0: what has a hazelnut in every bite?
1: Sorry!
0: And thick milk chocolate for your delight?
1: Sorry!
0: Nougat and caramel golden light?
1: Sorry!
0: And don't forget the hazelnut in every bite! And again! What has a hazelnut in every bite?
1: Sorry!
0: Thick milk chocolate for your delight?
1: Sorry!
0: Nougat and caramel golden light? And don't forget the hazelnut in every bite!
1: Sorry!
0: A hazelnut in every bite!
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3: The Hitchhiker's Guide to the Galaxy by Douglas Adams, starring Peter Jones as The Book.

0: what we find is this, that Ford Prefect and Zaphod Beeblebrox have broken into an ancient building, concerning which they have reached the following conclusion.
1: It's a derelict spaceport.
0: And within which they have discovered a large number of
2: amazing old ships,
0: whose condition has been described by Ford Prefect in these terms.
2: Just rust and wreckage.
0: And by Zaphod Beeblebrox like this.
1: Just like huge, broken eggshells.
0: We find that one ship has caught their eye for this reason.
2: It's covered with muck and dust, but looks like it's still in one piece.
1: Yeah, and it's still connected to its supply lines.
0: And we find that this provokes them into closer investigation. This is what they find.
2: Feels like it's on power. Just a very slight vibration.
1: But it must have been here for centuries. Hey, man, pass me those four bits of tubing.
2: What, these?
1: Yeah. I'm gonna make me a stethoscope and take a listen to this baby. There. And there. Like that.
2: You hear anything?
1: Hey. Yeah. Yeah, I can hear something.
2: What is it?
1: Oh, Ford. I don't believe what I just heard.
2: Here, let me listen.
1: Okay. But you better keep your head screwed on, kid. You can hear.
2: Yeah. It's a voice.
1: But can you hear what it's saying, man? Can you get your mind behind what it's saying?
2: Shh. I'm trying.
3: Transstellar Space Lines would like to apologize to passengers for the continuing delay to the departure of this flight.
2: Weird.
3: We are currently awaiting the loading of our complement of small lemon-soaked paper napkins for your comfort, refreshment, and hygiene during the flight, which will be of 2 hours' duration. Meanwhile, we thank you for your patience. The cabin crew will shortly be serving coffee and biscuits again.
2: Say, Ford, how long has this ship been standing here?
1: Man, there's a departure board right behind us. I've been looking at the flight schedules. Man, this ship is late. Man, this ship is very, very late. Man, this ship is over 900 years late.
2: Say, Ford, we got to get in there.
1: But, man, can you cope with what we might find?
2: I don't know. We got to get in there.
1: We got to get in there. What we find, we find.
0: What we also find is that Arthur Dent, Marvin, and the girl Lintilla, who, as has already been established, has now been cloned over 578,000 million times, and has thus created a problem in some quarters, are now thoroughly lost in the Dolman Sachs Lil base. This is because there is no light, which is in turn because Marvin has done something aggravating to the Dolman Sachs Lil power supply, which is in turn because he was anxious to create some confusion under cover of which he could rescue Arthur and Lintilla, which was in turn because they had been captured by Hig Hurtenflurst, which was in turn because... and so on back to the initial and highly controversial creation of the universe. Only two of Lintilla's 578,000 million clones are on the planet Brontitol with her. And it is more than likely that we shall also find them.
4: Lintilla!
5: Ah, there's your better half and worse half. Or at least you're exactly the same halves. Thirds,
4: Lintilla!
5: Whatever. Why
4: Lintilla!
5: Do you such complicated
4: what
5: lives?
4: What happened to you?
6: There were a couple of foot warriors standing guard over us.
4: But after a while they sat guard over us. Then they wandered away to find some corn plasters. And so we escaped.
5: Right, where are we going?
7: How should I know? It's your universe. You go where you like.
4: We'll get back to our ship.
5: I thought you said it didn't work.
4: But there's a derelict spaceport about a mile or so from here. We might be able to get some parts to repair it with.
5: Ah, well, I'm not very skilled at repairing spaceships.
4: Well, you can learn.
5: Take a bit of time, I think.
4: You could take some evening classes.
5: What, here?
4: Yes. I've got a bottle of them, little pink ones.
5: Well, I...
4: Come on, then. Let's get out of here before they restore the power and find us. They restored the power.
5: They found us. Keep going.
8: With your hand up, we've got you covered. Shooting us won't do you any good. For us, for that matter, for us, for that matter. Right, come out. Now.
5: It probably seems a terrible thing to say, but you know what I sometimes think would be useful in these situations?
4: What?
5: A gun of some sort.
9: Will this help?
5: What is it?
9: It's a gun of some sort.
5: Oh, that'll help. Can you make it fire?
4: Yes.
5: Right. Look, why don't you keep firing at them? I'll make a dash for the next intersection. You throw me the gun, I'll keep firing, and you make a dash for it. Did you ever see gunfight at the OK Corral?
4: What?
5: No, you wouldn't have done.
4: What?
5: Never mind.
4: No, what?
5: No, just an old Western. Please, I don't want to talk about it. Right. Everyone understand?
4: Yes, yes.
5: Marvin?
7: Understand. You ask me if I understand.
5: Yes or no?
7: Guess.
5: Right, I'm going. You fire, I'll run. Now!
4: Thank you.
9: Excuse me.
5: Who are you?
9: Me? Ah, well, you see, what it is, you see, is I'm Poodoo. And look, I'm sorry to interrupt. Are you busy?
5: What? Yes.
9: Can I just ask you something?
5: No, in a minute. Please get back.
10: Right! Lintilla!
9: I can see you're busy, so I won't take up a moment of your time. If I could just...
5: What?
9: Introduce a couple of friends of mine. Well, three, actually. Four, if you count the priest.
11: Hello.
12: Hello.
13: Hello.
9: Ah! Only, we were wondering...
5: Who are you?
9: Can I just ask you something?
5: Look, please!
9: It's just, do you know those girls over there?
5: What? Yes!
9: Oh, that's good. Thank you very much. That's all I wanted. That's all. Thanks.
10: Good. Lintilla, roll the gun!
9: Only, what I ask, you see, is, and seeing as you're busy, I'll just be very brief. Did I introduce my friends?
5: Yes.
9: I'm sure they'd like to introduce themselves.
11: Hello, I'm Malitnil.
13: So am I.
11: Me too.
5: Go away!
9: And this is Fartfar the priest.
13: Farnfar.
9: Farnfar. He's a priest, you see. He does marriages and other things, but mostly marriages. Only,
5: shut up!
9: We were wondering if you could introduce Alitnil.
5: Who?
9: Alitnil. And Alitnil. And Alitnil. To the girls, your lady friends.
10: Lintilla!
9: Yes, that's right. Just socially, you see. All very pleasant.
10: Throw the gun!
9: With lots of drinks, we could just have a quiet social get-together. And some music, of course. Got to have some music. Here we go.
10: Throw the gun! Stop it! Stop it! Now, when I start firing, run!
9: Then, if it all goes very well, you see, we've got a priest on hand in case anybody wants to get married at all, just to round off the evening.
5: Are you totally mad?
9: No, no, they're not married yet. Oh, did you say mad?
5: Yes.
9: Oh, no, well, I don't think so. I thought you said married. Of course, they would be mad talking about marrying these girls if they were married already. Well, I could talk about it, of course, but somebody else would have to actually do it. Anyway.
5: Shut up.
9: Righto, Squire. They're quite keen to get married, though, aren't you?
11: Yes.
13: Oh, yes.
11: Very much so.
5: Where did you nutters come from?
9: Oh, what we did, you see, is we flew in. We flew in, you see. Oh, yes, we definitely flew in.
5: Well, bloody fly out again. Lintilla! Lintilla! Lintilla! Are you all right?
4: Yes.
14: Hello, ladies.
5: Marvin?
7: Never better.
5: Good.
7: Still very bad, though.
5: Right. All you Lintillas, can you start firing again while I run the next bit? Lintilla? What's going on?
9: Hello. I think the lads and lasses are just getting acquainted. I'd leave them to it if I were you.
5: What? Look, we're trying to escape from the foot warriors. Can we have parties later?
4: Arthur,
15: you can't believe it.
4: These are the most attractive men we've ever met.
5: Are they?
11: Oh, all my life, I've longed for such a moment.
4: You're all my
5: touching, isn't it? What the hell is going on here?
9: Oh, just happiness, Squire. Only it's nice to bring a little happiness into life, don't you think?
5: Yes, but there's a time and place for everything. Well, I'll just get on with the shooting and saving everybody's lives, then, shall I?
9: No kissing now, lovebirds. Very old-fashioned sector of the galaxy, this. No kissing allowed without names firmly on marriage certificates.
4: Oh.
9: Looks like a cue for action from you, then, doesn't it, Padre? And I just happen to have the warrants for your marriage... Sorry, licenses about my person.
5: Mad. Totally bonkers.
9: And then, as soon as you're all happily conjoined, you can get on with escaping and everything. Knowing that you have the love, support and trust of your chosen partners. Nice, isn't it? Now, who's going to marry who?
10: Listen, you foot warriors! Can you hold hard a bit with the firing? I've just got three impromptu weddings breaking out behind me.
16: What?
10: Weddings! You know, with this ring I thee wed and that sort of thing.
16: Did you say weddings?
10: Yes!
16: Can we come?
10: No! Stay back!
13: Dearly beloved, we are back.
9: Yeah, we'll skip all that. Let's just get straight on with the signing and the pronouncement, shall we?
5: Let's all go mad, shall we?
9: Now, what you all do, you see, is you sign here. That's right. Look, let's change the music. Something a bit special for you.
10: Keep back!
9: That's good. Name there, that's very good. Right, Padre?
13: I now pronounce you men and wives.
9: Men, you can kiss your brides.
10: Lintilla!
0: Nerve-wrackingly enough, the moment at which two Lintillas and two Alitnils unexpectedly vanish in what can only be described as a puff of unsmoke, coming as it does only seconds before Arthur discovers that Poodoo's alleged marriage licenses are not what they purport to be, but are, in fact, agreements to cease to be drawn up by the cloning machine company's lawyers, is also the moment at which it becomes necessary to consider new developments in the Ford prefect Zaphod Beeblebrox situation. Having gained access to the ship, they prepare to enter the passenger compartments. This is what they find.
17: Passengers?
5: Yeah.
4: But alive.
1: Sleeping.
4: For all these years?
1: Suspended animation.
4: And the voice we heard?
1: Android stewardess. Look, here she comes now.
3: Good afternoon, ladies and gentlemen. Thank you for bearing with us during this slight delay. We will be taking off as soon as we possibly can. If you would like to wake up now, I will serve you coffee and biscuits. Wake up now.
10: Run, man!
1: Hey, what gives, man? What gives?
4: I mean, they woke up. They all woke up.
12: Passengers are not allowed on the flight deck. Please return to your seats and wait for the ship to take off. Coffee and biscuits are being served. This is your autopilot speaking. Please return to your seats.
1: Go back in there.
4: We're not passengers.
12: Please return to your seats.
1: No, we're not passengers.
12: Please return to your seats.
1: We're not... Hello? Can you hear me?
4: What's happening on this hell ship?
12: There has been a delay. The passengers are kept in temporary suspended animation for their comfort and convenience. Coffee and biscuits are served every 10 years, after which passengers are returned to suspended animation for their comfort and convenience. Departure will take place when flight stores are complete. We apologize for the delay.
4: Delay? Have you seen the world outside this ship? It's a wasteland, a desert. Civilization's been and gone. It's over. There are no lemon-soaked paper napkins on the way from anywhere.
12: The statistical likelihood is that other civilizations will arise. There will one day be lemon-soaked paper napkins. Till then, there will be a short delay. Please return to your seats.
4: We are not...
12: Please return to your seats. Return to your seats.
4: Come on,
12: let's
4: get out of here.
12: Return to your seats.
4: This way.
1: No,
12: return
1: this
12: to your
1: way.
12: Seats.
4: Why?
1: First class. Come on.
12: Return to your seats. Return

0: They for Beeblebrox.
1: Who?
0: My name's Zarniwoop. You wanted to see me. Please sit down.
2: And since this is, of course, an immensely frustrating and nerve-wracking moment for the narrative suddenly to switch tracks again, that is precisely what the narrative will now do.
3: Lentilla, are you all right?
4: I think so. Just shattered and drained.
3: Marvin's got Poodoo and the Priest under control. They're
4: from the cloning machine company, I know.
3: Marvin's tied them up. He's put a cassette of his autobiography in their tape machine and left it running. So I think it's all up with them.
5: I didn't ask to be made. No one consulted me or considered my feelings in the matter. I don't think it even occurred to them that I might have feelings. After I was made, I was left in a dark room for 6 months. And me, with this terrible pain and all the diodes down my left side, I called for succor in my loneliness. But did anyone come? Did they help? My first and only true friend was a small rat. One day, it crawled into a cavity in my right ankle and died. I have a horrible feeling it's still there.
3: As for the third Alecknell, well, it's the only time I've ever killed a man in cold blood, and I don't feel awfully...
4: He wasn't a real man. He was an anti-clone. There must be millions of them now roaming the galaxy, wiping out my sisters. What's happened to the foot warriors?
3: Oh, the flying chiropodist arrived. They all went off to have a word with him. Are you fit?
4: Yes, I'm fine. Really, I am. Come on, we must get to the spaceport. Coming, Marvin?
6: I suppose so.
3: There it is.

0: Hey, for a brisk walk. See that huge form over there in the distance?
1: Yes.
0: 15-mile-high statue of me throwing a cup. Not often one comes across that sort of thing. Up there, you see, is the cup itself. Apparently it's held there by art. Wonderful, isn't it? Just a pity our ship's parked in it.
1: Arthur, look, it's coming down.
0: What? God, so it is. The cup's coming down. No, it isn't. The ground's going up.
1: The sky's moving. Sideways. It's folding up. What's happening?
2: When there aren't any real people here at all. So what to do?
3: Well,
4: you didn't see us. We flew it. We flew it, you see.
5: Here's
4: to
5: your achievements, April
6: Peebleboss. Oh dear, I think you'll find reality is on the blink again.
7: And this is indeed what we find. For deep in the heart of the first-class passenger section of the slightly delayed Transtellar Space Lines ship, the following horrifying events have been taking place.
8: Can I get you a drink?
9: Sarni Whoop?
8: The same.
10: I think...
9: But who are you, man? Why do I want to see you? I was told you were on an intergalactic cruise, which I can handle, but in your office, which I can't.
8: But I assure you, it is true.
9: In what?
10: I wonder if...
9: What do you want, Ford?
10: A small jank spirit, if there is one.
9: Get the man a drink, Sarni Whoop.
10: Or indeed a large one.
9: And one for me. Two for me. There's nothing worse than having only one drunk head.
8: Well, here's to your achievements, April Beeblebrox.
9: Achievement? Oh, yeah. Yeah.
10: What achievement?
9: Oh, I don't know. I achieve so many things, you know.
8: You have the heart of gold. You have brought it here.
9: Yeah.
8: Into my universe.
9: Yeah. What?
8: This universe. I created it in my office. You've been in it for quite a while now.
10: Huh? Is it all right if I just go and sit in this corner and get drunk? I may sing quietly if that doesn't disturb you. It's just been... Well, you know how it is.
9: You mean... We're in an artificial universe.
8: Oh, yes.
9: All that out there.
8: Yes.
9: Like in your office?
8: Yes.
9: Oh, man, I've heard of open plan, but...
8: It's modeled very closely on the real one, you know, with just a few differences.
9: But when do we get into it, man? I mean, where? When?
8: You didn't notice. Well, I'll let you work it out for yourself. Now you've brought me the ship, we can dismantle this universe, return to the real one, and find what we're after.
9: Can I just ask you some questions?
8: By all means.
9: Okay. Well, for starters, I'll have who, what, when, and where, and then whither, whether, whence, and wherefore to follow, and one big side order of why.
10: And the wine list, please.
8: It's terribly simple. Long ago, you and I and others planned to discover who it was who was ruling the galaxy, who was making all the decisions behind the president's back. I found where he was located... and retreated to the safe hiding of the bar in the first-class lounge of a forgotten spaceship in an... Can you stop that man singing?
9: Hey, Ford!
10: I'll sing something else.
8: In an artificial universe. Meanwhile, you were doing the most important job. You stole the infinite improbability drive ship, without which it would be impossible to breach the barriers protecting his world. And then you brought it to my hiding place.
9: Ford!
10: Oh, yeah?
9: You're still singing.
10: Am I? Yes, I am. What's the matter? You don't like it? I'll sing something different.
8: Well,
10: won't you
8: I'll on? Just bring your ship down. You then we can get out of here and get on with it.
10: Oh, dang spirit.
7: The major problem, one of the major problems, for there are several... One of the many major problems with governing people is that of who you get to do it, or rather of who manages to get people to let them do it to them. To summarize, it is a well-known and much lamented fact that those people who most want to rule people are, ipso facto, those least suited to do it. To summarize the summary, anyone who is capable of getting themselves made president should on no account be allowed to do the job. To summarize the summary of the summary, people are a problem. And so this is the situation we find. A succession of galactic presidents who so much enjoy the fun and palaver of being in power that they never really notice that they're not. And somewhere in the shadows behind them, who? Who can possibly rule if no one who wants to can be allowed to?
11: Pussy, pussy, pussy, goochie, goochie, goochie, goochie. Pussy want his fish. Nice piece of fish. Pussy want it. Pussy not eat his fish. Pussy get thin and waste away, I think.
3: I imagine this is what will happen, but how?

0: night out. I think it's better if I don't get involved. I think fish is nice, but then I think that rain is wet, so who am I to judge? Ah, you're eating it. Fish come from far away, or so I'm told, or so I imagine I'm told. When the men come, or when, in my mind, the men come in their six black, shiny ships, do they come in your mind, too? What do you see, Pussy? And when I hear their questions, all their many questions, do you hear questions? Perhaps you just think they're singing songs to you. Perhaps they are singing songs to you, and I just think they're asking me questions. Do you think they came today? I do. There's mud on the floor, cigarettes and whiskey on my table, fish in your plate, and a memory of them in my mind. And look what else they've left me. Crosswords, dictionaries, and a calculator. I think I must be right in thinking they ask me questions. To come all that way and leave all these things just for the privilege of singing songs to you would be very strange behaviour. Or so it seems to me. Who can tell? Who can tell? I think I saw another ship in the sky today. A big white one. I've never seen a big white one, only six small black ones. Perhaps six small black ones can look like one big white one. Perhaps I'd like a glass of whiskey. Yes, that seems more likely. Perhaps some different people are coming to see me.
1: Yes.
2: What, that shack?
1: Yes.
3: Weird.
2: But it's the middle of nowhere.
4: Oh, come on. We must have come to the wrong place.
1: Knock on the door.
0: Hello?
4: Excuse me, do you rule the universe?
0: I try not to. Are you wet?
4: Wet? Well, doesn't it look as if we're wet?
0: That's how it looks to me, but how you feel about it might be a different matter. If you find warmth makes you feel dry, you better come in.
3: Sure.
4: Oh, that's fine.
3: Thank you. What, here? Man, what's your name?
0: I don't know. Why, do you think I ought to have one? It seems odd to give a bundle of vague sensory perceptions a name.
1: Listen, we must ask you some questions.
0: All right. You can sing to my cat if you like.
1: Would he like that?
0: You'd better ask him that.
1: How long have you been ruling the universe?
0: This is a question about the past, is it?
1: Yes.
0: How can I tell that the past isn't a fiction designed to account for the discrepancy between my immediate physical sensations and my state of mind?
1: Do you answer all questions like this?
0: I say what it occurs to me to say when I think I hear people say things more I cannot say.
3: Oh, that clears it up. He's a weirdo.
1: No, listen. People come to you, yes?
0: I think so.
1: And they ask you to take decisions about wars, about economies, about people, about everything going on out there in the universe.
0: I only decide about my universe. My universe is what happens to my eyes and ears. Anything else is surmise and hearsay. For all I know, these people may not exist. You may not exist. I say what it occurs to me to say.
1: But don't you see? What you decide affects the fate of millions of people.
0: I don't know them. I've never met them. They only exist in words I think I hear. The men who come to me say, so-and-so wants to declare what we call a war. These are the facts. What do you think? And I say. Sometimes it's a smaller thing. They might say, for instance, that a man called Zaphod Beeblebrox is president, but he is in financial collusion with a consortium of high-powered psychiatrists who want him to order the destruction of a planet called Earth because of some sort of experiment. Should he be allowed?
3: Now, wait a minute, man.
4: Sit down, Arthur.
1: Let go of me.
3: Oh, Arthur, you know
4: okay,
3: me. What
4: I mean? We'll sort it out later.
0: But it's folly to say you know what is happening to other people. Only they know, if they exist.
1: Do you think they do?
0: I have no opinion. How can I have?
3: Ford, the Earthman, do you think he's... I mean, that's not it, you know. That's not it at all, man.
1: But don't you see that people live or die on your word?
0: It's nothing to do with me. I am not involved with people. The Lord knows I am not a cruel man.
1: You say the Lord. So you believe in...
0: My cat. I call him the Lord. I am kind to him.
1: All right. How do you know he exists? How do you know he knows you to be kind or enjoys what you think of as your kindness?
0: I don't. I have no idea. It merely pleases me to behave in a certain way to what appears to be a cat. What else do you do? Please. I am tired.
4: What was that?
3: I don't know, man. But I didn't like the sound of it. Let's get after the Earthman.
5: Look, sorry to rush, Great Ruler. Keep up the disinterested work, right? See you around.
1: No, wait! There is so much we must discover.
5: Yeah, later, later.
6: Arthur! Arthur!
3: Holy Belgium, man! So was the swatting ship!
5: Was all that true?
3: Oh, what is truth, man? You heard the weirdo.
5: Fine. Zaphod, whatever may or may not happen from here on in, I just want you to know something.
3: Yeah.
5: I want you to know that I respect you.
3: Great.
5: Just not very much, that's all.
7: What does the future hold for our heroes now? What does the past or present hold for that matter? Will Arthur Dent now embark on a terrible and protracted vendetta against Zaphod Beeblebrox? Will he be all right, alone in the universe with only the infinite improbability drive ship, Marvin the paranoid android, Lintilla the archaeologist, Eddie the shipboard computer, a lot of chatty doors, and a battered copy of The Hitchhiker's Guide to the Galaxy for company? Who will Ford Prefect ally himself with? Arthur Dent, Zaphod Beeblebrox, or a large pan-galactic gargle blaster? Will there ever be another series of that wholly remarkable and mystifying entity, The Hitchhiker's Guide to the Galaxy? Find out, if you can.
8: In that, the final episode of this series of The Hitchhiker's Guide to the Galaxy, Peter Jones was the book. Simon Jones was Arthur Dent. Geoffrey McGiven was Ford Prefect and the Priest. Mark Wing Davy was Zaphod Beeblebrox. Stephen Moore was Marvin and the Man in the Shack. David Tate was Eddie and the Arlitnils. Rula Lenska was the Lintillas and the Stewardess. Ken Campbell was Poodoo. And Jonathan Price was Zani Whoop and the Autopilot. Radiophonic sound and music was by Paddy Kingsland of the BBC Radiophonic Workshop. Technical presentation throughout the series was by Alec Hale-Munro, Lisa Braun and Colin Duff. The programme was written by Douglas Adams, produced by Geoffrey Perkins, and was made with the assistance of a digital writing system.

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0: Roving, a roving in this world am I. I'll go no more a roving from thee, fair maid. Your eyes are like the morning bright.
1: Stop where you are, you Jeremy.
0: Curious foggy. Come here now, son. I can't see you. You better come a little bit closer. Now, don't worry. I ain't no dermy.
2: No one but a crazy dermy be fool enough to make that much noise.
0: No, I'm just singing to keep myself company. Past caring about the plague. I'm headed north where there's people. And if some dermy happens to hear me singing, well, I'll just tell him to join on in. So, well, what's the use of being healthy if you're alone?
2: Okay, old man, that's far enough. Hold out your hands where I can take a look at them. Now, palms up. Okay, but keep your distance.
0: Now, see? Told you I wasn't no dermy.
2: You know that doesn't prove anything. You could still have been touched on your back or your legs, and the grunge just hasn't made it to your hands yet.
0: No, I told you.
2: Hold it! If you want to live, stay put.
0: Okay, sonny, okay. I ain't going to touch you. You're traveling south. Aiming to scrounge in Houston, are you?
2: Yeah. I think your people got out so fast, they must have left plenty of canned goods and stuff behind. You must have come through there. Anything left?
0: Yeah. There's a mite here and there. Of course, you ain't the first to figure that way, you know.
2: You mean a lot of people coming back?
0: No, not a lot. Rough characters, mostly. They'll shoot first, then see if you was a dermy. I just thought I'd warn you about it.
2: Thanks, old man.
0: Don't mention it. Been good to talk with somebody beside myself for a change.
2: Sorry I had to keep the gun on you. You're free to go on.
0: Well, that's okay, young fella. If you want to stay healthy, you've got to be real careful now. Good luck.

0: It is fall. Solitary drifters wander abandoned highways, fearful of contact, suspicious of all. Strangers, friends, lovers, anyone can be a carrier. The disease, contagious lunacy. The Gray Plague, an alien pestilence. Neuroderm. Six months ago, it began on a spring evening rich with friendship and laughter.
1: Look!
2: A fallen star!
1: Make a wish! Beautiful!
0: Night beauty, the final blazing glory of a star thing, the end of a journey, and the beginning of Earth's dark benediction. Sci-Fi Radio presents an adaptation of Walter M. Miller Jr.'s Dark Benediction.
3: Paul, you lucky dog. This house is still locked. Could still be some food inside. Not too anxious now. Take it slow. Hallelujah, brother. You've hit the mother load. Look at this stuff. Tomatoes, yams, tuna, beet. Beet. Put that at the back. Chili. Oh, heaven. Oh, no.
1: Oh, you smell so. Oh, I've got to touch you. Oh, you can't imagine.
3: Stop.
1: Let me touch you. Just a touch. If you knew how wonderful.
3: I'll shoot.
1: I won't hurt you.
3: Get back. I'll shoot. I really will.
1: You're trapped.
3: Stay back. Don't touch me.

0: damn that Fermi girl. I needed that food. Nothing to eat in these warehouses.
1: Drop the shotgun, Dermy.
0: What's that?
1: Careful. Get your hands behind your head. Okay, you can turn around. Spread them, boys.
0: What?
2: Shut up, Dermy. Put your feet in these ropes.
0: I know Dermy.
1: Remains to be seen. Not do it.
0: Why?
1: Because I'll shoot you if you don't. That's better. Pull them tight, boys. Strip to the skin, kid. Shirt first, and we'll check your chest.
0: Satisfied.
1: Your top looks okay. Show me your hands. Spread your fingers. Okay, Joe, give him some slack, but no quick moves, kid. Understand?
0: Yeah.
1: Now your pants. Shorts, too.
0: What the hell?
1: You heard me. Drop them. Get those shoes and socks off, too.
0: You done, damn it. Now give me back my freaking clothes before I freeze to death.
1: In time. Let me see the soles of your feet. Spread your toes. Okay. Looks clean. Jim, drag his clothes down to the sewer and pitch him in.
0: No!
1: Joe, give him a probie outfit from your pack.
0: What the hell's going on?
1: You pass, kid. You're a probie.
2: Yeah, catch.
1: The red shirt means you're a newcomer. You're on probation for 2 weeks. If you stay in Houston, you'll get another exam then. If you don't show up with the plague, you can join our outfit.
0: What's the outfit? What if I don't want to join?
1: You'll have to join if you stay. The outfit just started. School teacher named George L. set it up. We keep the Dermies out. We control the downtown area now. As soon as there's enough of us, we aim to move out and take more territory.
2: Yeah, I reckon you better call off the other patrols, Digger.
1: Yeah. So what's your name, Proby? And your job, if you had one?
0: Paul Oberlin. I was an engineering student at UT when the plague struck. I had a summer job as a garage mechanic, too.
1: You're lucky. George L. says to watch for college men. You might get a good assignment. Jim, take him over to that service station. There's some water and a razor in the office. See that he shaves. Oh, and give him your copy of the rules. I'll report this to HQ.
2: Okay, Digger. See you when I get in. Here, Proby, read this. Know it.
1: And Proby, report into the Esperson building on the 17th. That's inspection day. You don't show up, we'll come looking for you. All loose probies in town get shot. And don't shave again till you're 2 weeks. That way we can estimate how long you've been here.
0: Can I have my shotgun back now?
2: Read the rules. No weapons for probies.
0: Suppose I run into a Dermy.
2: Look, here's a whistle. Toot a bunch of short blasts and run like hell. We'll take care of the Dermies. Well, come on, read the rules. There's some bottled water in the cooler there. Take a razor from the display.
0: Any soap?
2: Oh, come on. Fat chance. Just scrape it off, all right? This ain't for beauty, Proby.
0: Can I scrounge wherever I want to?
2: Well, there's a 6-block square area down in the center of town.
0: Can a Proby trade off work for food?
2: Yeah, what kind of work?
0: I'm a pretty fair mechanic. I could get some cars working.
2: Yeah, there ain't no gas left.
0: What about diesel? I saw something fresh spilled under that delivery truck outside.
2: Oh, that. We siphoned some out for flares a couple of nights ago. Tank's still half full, but the battery's gone.
0: Some batteries in the service bay.
2: Yeah, well, they're mostly dead, too. Tried a couple of them, but there's not enough juice to turn it over.
0: I could...
2: Look, forget it, Proby. Why don't you get used to walking?
0: Okay, I'm done. How's that?
2: It'll do. Now, read them rules. And get yourself into the probie zone by dark. Maps in the rule book, okay?
0: Say, Jim.
2: Yeah?
0: What happens when you find a Dermy?
2: You'll find out, Proby.
0: Welcome, all you persons of good health. Welcome to Houston, a bulwark of health in a stricken world and the leader of a glorious recovery. Signed, Dr. George L., Director, Committee for Public Safety. Let's see, applying for citizenship, probation period. Here we are. Disposition of non-citizens. All infected persons and other undesirables shall, upon discovery, be marched with utmost caution to a point no closer than 3 blocks to the currently existing perimeter, and there eliminated.
3: and their bodies and possessions burned to prevent further contagion. Eliminate. This place ain't for me. Well, Chuck, let's see what we can do for each other. Jim was right about the battery. Let's see what we can do about that. Now, if there's any juice in these old batteries at all, I can hook several up in series to charge one. Hot damn. Paul, old boy, you're in business. A couple hours to build a charge and you are out of here.

0: travel in style now. 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Okay, checklist. 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
1: Hey,
2: I see her.
1: We'll go get her.
3: Stop, I'm warning you.
4: No, someone help me.
2: What?
3: Bring on over.
4: Please, no.
2: Come on.
0: Jim, what's going on?
2: Oh, they got her.
0: Who?
2: The outsider.
0: She a dermy?
2: I don't know. Yet. Gosh, she's a cute little thing, though. She'd like to check her out for myself. Know what I mean?
3: All right, sweet stuff. Now, don't make any sudden moves.
4: Let me go. I haven't touched anyone. Let me be.
3: Just behave yourself, girl. Now, you put your feet in them ropes. Easy now.
4: Let me go.
3: Okay, boys. Okay, hold the rope tight now. Now, little lady, strip yourself down so we can see if you've been infected.
0: Jim, what are they going to do to her?
2: Oh, nothing, probably. Well, unless she's a dermy. Well, just sit back and enjoy the show.
4: No,
3: we're not going to hurt you if you're clean. Now, take that dress off, and I'll shoot you right here.
2: Oh, hell, she's a damn dermy.
0: Oh, God, ain't that a waste of a good-looking woman?
2: Jeez.
0: What are they going to do?
2: Well, she could take the tramp out and shoot her, that's what. Hey, you all come watch?
0: What? Well, you inhuman son.
2: Hey, what the hell are you saying? Oh, give me that gun.
5: Hey, what the hell's going on?
2: No, don't do that.
4: Thank God. Help.
0: Jump in the back.
5: You damn dermy, you killed Miller.
4: Let me in. Oh, God, let me in.
0: In the back. Get in the back.
5: Get in.
0: Are you in?
5: Damn.
0: Stop.
5: Wait.
0: Like hell.

Okay, lady. End of the ride. You'll be safe here. We're halfway to Galveston. Climb on out of the truck and stand where I can see you in the mirrors. No games. You know better than help a damn dermy. Nothing but trouble. Get out here!

0: on, lady. I saved your life. Least you can do is be cooperative.
1: I'm hurt. Bullet.
0: Where are you hit?
1: My leg. Back of my ankle.
0: All right, lie still. You try to touch me and I'll brain you.
1: Touch you? If you'd just been shot, then bounced around in the back of a truck for hours, would you feel like enjoying anything?
0: That's how you think of it. Enjoying yourself? There's a first aid kit in the cab. Wait here.
1: Right.
0: Paul, you prize fool. You don't have the sense God gave a mule. If you had any brains at all, you'd dump her out the back and get away from here. Let me take a look at your leg. That must hurt bad. You're a plucky kid. Gee. Looks like the bullet missed the bone, but it's severed the Achilles tendon.
1: I'm going to be crippled, aren't I?
0: Oh, not crippled. If we get you to a doctor, anyway. Tendons can be sutured. Probably have your foot in a cast, though. You might get a stiff ankle from it. Here. I can't do this. Here's the medical kit. There's some peroxide and some betadine to clean it up. Go ahead. You're pretty. Shame you got the neuro down. I mean it.
1: I know. I owe you a lot. I don't know why you did it, but thanks.
0: It's okay.
1: Really, I'm grateful. I truly am. I won't touch you. I really won't. Not if you don't want me to.
0: You all right?
1: Yeah. There. That gauze will keep it clean for a while. I'm awfully cold.
0: Is that blanket all you have on? Oh, yeah. I forgot they took your clothes. Look back in the corner there. I found some coveralls in the station. They'll be big, but it's better than a blanket.
1: Thanks.
0: I'll move out of sight.
1: I guess you'll leave me here.
0: I can't. I meant to. But you can't survive gimped up like that.
1: What then?
0: We'll go on. You stay in back. I can hear you if you need anything. Sooner or later, we'll see some dermies. They'll take care of you. Maybe even find a dermy doctor to sew up that tendon.
1: Thanks.
0: You gonna be okay?
1: Yeah.

0: This far out in the boonies, they're not afraid to show a little light.
1: Could they help us?
0: Not likely. If you get within 50 yards of anyone out here, they're going to start shooting.
1: Where are we?
0: Coming up on the bridge to Galveston Island. You can just make it out.
1: What's that dark thing?
0: Where? I don't see it.
1: Look out! Stop!

0: You okay?
1: It hurts, but I'm all right.
0: What the hell? A whole span is gone. Someone blasted the first 40 feet out of the damn bridge.
1: Why?
0: Who knows? Some new Dr. George L. starting another regime on the island. Or someone keeping islanders off the mainland. I don't know.
1: What next? Can we go back?
0: No. Front wheels went over the edge. We can't get it free. No way.
1: Guess you're going to leave me here, huh?
0: Yeah. You can't walk, and I can't carry you. We might swim to the island, but I doubt you could make it.
1: I'd try. Wait. There's a boat moored under the bridge. Right down there.
0: What makes you think so?
1: The water lapping against the wood. Listen. Oh, I forgot you're not hyper.
0: I'm not what?
1: Hyperacute. Sharp senses, you know, it's one of the symptoms.
0: Really? I heard that. I figured it was just... Hey, you're right. There's a dinghy down there. Don't know how we could get you down, though.
1: There's some rope in here.
0: You think you could hold on to it while I lower you down to the boat?
1: I could tie it on.
0: Where's the rope?
1: You want me to...
0: No, don't touch it. Stay back now. Can you get out?
1: Oh, yes.
0: Now, to the railing. Good. It's not far. Careful.
1: I'll make it.
0: There. Good. Good. Now sit on the edge and tie this around. You know, those coveralls are kind of large. You look like a kid in them. Got it tied?
1: Yeah, I think so.
0: Now, let me brace myself so I can support you. There. Now, roll off. Don't worry, I've got you.
1: Thanks.
0: How much lower?
1: It's right below me. Just a few more feet.
0: I'm running out of rope.
1: When I say ready, let me drop.
0: I'm not going to drop you.
1: You have to.
0: But you'll hurt yourself.
1: The only way. Ready.
0: Are you all right? Jesus. Kid. You all right, kid?
1: I'm okay. I'm sorry. I'm such a baby.
0: No. You're doing great. Where's the oars for this thing?
1: There's a paddle under your seat.
0: Tide's running. Current's going to help a lot. We'll be on the island in no time. You know anything about Galveston?
1: I used to come here for the summer. I know little about it.
0: With your family?
1: Yeah. I'm up in Dallas. My father was a salesman.
0: What happened?
1: And we got separated a month or so ago. About a week before I got touched by the dermal farmer. I hadn't thought of it like that. It's kind of funny in a way. Salesman's daughter done in by traveling farmer.
0: How did it happen?
1: I was sleeping. Been walking a couple of days. I was heading here to Galveston, as a matter of fact. Took a nap under a hedge. When I woke, he was right there. Old man, just stroking my arms, kind of giggling. He ran off. If I'd had a gun, I'd have dropped him. But I know better now.
0: What's your name?
1: Willie. Willow, really. My daddy always called me Willie. A lot of people think it's short for Wilhelmina, but it's Willow. What's yours?
0: Paul.
1: Paul. I like that. It's too bad you're... I mean, where...
0: Yeah. Say, you said you were heading here. Why's that?
1: To Galveston? Hmm. I heard someone say that a lot of nuns were coming to the island. I thought maybe they'd take me in.
0: I'm home.
1: Paul, how'd this happen? What's it mean?
0: The Derm? You remember the meteors?
1: Yeah, last summer. I heard they had something to do with it. Space invaders or something like that. But there were so many stories. You didn't know what to believe, and the government wouldn't talk, and then it was too late. Everything just kind of fell apart.
0: Whatever they were, they weren't part of a regular meteor shower. The Perseids, the Leonids, like that. And they weren't solid like most meteors. One of the grad students in the department found one and cut it open in the machine shop. It was full of ice, like frozen soup.
1: What'd he do with it?
0: He was smart enough to be cautious. Sealed it up, took it to the biology lab. But there must have been thousands of the things. Lots of them must have been open.
1: But where did they come from? I mean, what does it mean?
0: I don't... Hey, it's shallow. We're almost into shore. I'll find some boards for you to use for crutches.
1: There's a shed over there. Off to your right, up the bank.
0: Gotcha. Back in a minute. Hey, look what I found.
1: A wheelbarrow. Fantastic.
0: And where would Milady wish to be going this evening?
1: Home, James.
0: Willie, it might be safest if I left you in the shed here. It'll be shelter, and we'll keep you out of sight if I don't get back by morning. It's dark in here.
1: I think there's an old lamp and some matches on that shelf by the door.
0: Yeah, you're right. Got fuel, too.
1: Paul, what's that smell?
0: Wait a minute. I'll light a match. Don't look at her, Willie. Look away. Sure did a job on herself with that shotgun. Don't worry. She's been dead a long time. She won't bother you. Here's a box of shells. That'll do some good if I can get that old scatter gun free. I'll try to find a dermy somewhere. There was a medical school in Galveston. Maybe I'll get lucky and find a doctor, or at least someone who knows how to sew a tendon. This shotgun will help me get them out here.
1: Did you find anything?
0: No food. Just this bar of soap. It's better than nothing.
1: What for?
0: To wash you off me. I might have got too close. Won't do much good, but I'll feel better. Didn't do her much good, did it? Buckshot's the best antiseptic, all right. Well, I'm going now. I may not be back, but I'll send somebody.
1: Paul?
0: Don't worry. I will send somebody.

0: Kitty. Here, kitty, kitty, kitty, kitty. Must be some hope for Galveston if they haven't eaten all the pets yet.
1: Nice night, ain't it?
0: Huh?
1: I said, nice night, isn't it? What you carrying the gun for? Been shooting rabbits?
0: Yeah. You got any idea where I can find a doctor?
1: Doctor? You mean you don't know?
0: Know what? I'm new here.
1: New? Oh. Well, most of the priests down at St. Mary's were missionaries, and they's all doctors. Why are you sick?
0: No, no. There's a girl. Never mind. How do I get there? Are any of them dermies?
1: Well, you are new, ain't you? They's all dermies, if you want to call us that. Well, I reckon I smell a non-hyper. You ain't a hyper yet. Well, I never had a chance to touch a non-hyper.
0: Stay back.
1: Well, now.
0: Stay back or I'll kill you.
1: Don't worry about it, none. Well, now, the Padre says it's wrong, but you smell so... Ooh, I just...
0: Stay down.
1: What'd you do that for? I wasn't going to hurt you.
0: Now, where's St. Mary's? Is that one of the hospitals?
1: Yeah, it's straight on down Broadway. Down to Boulevard, 2nd Street. You'll see it. Blood. I'm bleeding here.
0: Get up. What? Get up. You can lead me there. You take me through any dermy traps, I swear I'll kill you.
1: Ain't any traps.
0: Right. What made you think I was another dermy?
1: Because ain't no non-hypers here. Galveston's a hyper colony.
0: A hyper colony? Galveston is a hyper colony?
1: Well, yeah. Non-hyper used to drift in occasionally, but the priests had the darn bridge dynamited. So you people upset the whole colony.
0: We upset the colony.
1: Well, y'all still want to go to that hospital?
0: Yeah. Get moving.
1: Okay. Well, see, as long as there ain't any of you around to smell, nobody causes any trouble. And during the day, there's a guard out on the causeway who keeps the non-hoppers out. And besides that, the bishop made a ruling against touching non-hypers. He claims it's a sin.
0: Then why'd you try and touch me?
1: Well, I ain't so religious.
0: Well, Sonny, you better get religious until we come to the hospital. When we get there, you go in and send out a dermy doctor.
1: What?
0: Tell him somebody wants to see him, but don't say I'm not a dermy.
1: Well, that's it, there. That's your hospital.
0: Okay. Go on in. And remember what I told you.

0: You're a non-hyper.
1: That's right. And I've got a gun.
0: Don't try anything.
2: What's wrong? Are you sick?
0: The lad said there's a dermy girl down the island. She's been shot. Tendon behind her heel is severed. You're going to help her.
2: Oh, of course. But you, a non-hyper, helping a dermy?
0: So I'm a sucker. Now get what you need and come on.
2: The good Lord bless you.
3: Would you step behind the hedge and disrobe the young man? Then rub yourself thoroughly with this oil.
0: Not likely.
3: Don't worry. It's only an antiseptic and deodorant.
0: Okay, set it down.
3: You can ride in back, and you won't be infected. No one's been in there for several weeks. That's better. Your smell shouldn't be so much of a temptation to anyone now. You'll have to show me the way.
0: Straight out Broadway.
3: Well, what do you think of our plan here?
0: What plan?
3: Oh, didn't the boy tell you? We're trying to make the island a refuge for hypers who are willing to sublimate their craving and turn their attentions toward reconstruction. We're also trying to make an objective study of this neural condition.
0: Dermy's trying to cure the plague?
3: I didn't say cure it, son. I said study it.
0: Why?
3: To learn how to live with it, of course. Things become evil only through human misuse. We bear this in mind when we study neuroderm.
0: Leprosy is evil, I suppose, because man mistreated bacteria?
3: You got me there. I'm no philosopher. But you can't compare neuroderm with leprosy.
0: The hell I can't. It's worse.
3: Oh. Suppose you tell me what makes it worse. List the symptoms for me.
0: Well, the skin's discolored, low fever, hallucinations, and that insane craving to infect others. Of course, people don't die of it, but what's worse, insanity or death?
3: Would you call me insane? It's true that victims have frequently lost their minds, but that's not a direct result of the neuroderm. Tell me, how would you feel if everyone screamed and ran when you approached or hunted you down like a criminal? How long would your sanity last?
0: But the craving and the hallucinations.
3: True, the hallucinations. Tell me something else. If the whole world was blind, save one man, wouldn't the world be inclined to call that man's sight an hallucination? And the man might even come to agree with the world.
0: I can't argue. You probably think they're real.
3: And the craving. We're not sure how that works, but the disease seems to stimulate erotic sensations in the hands.
0: What else have you discovered?
3: You'd call me a crazy dermy if I tried to tell you. You wouldn't believe me.
0: Hey, take this right. That's it. See the lamplight in the window? I'll wait out here. See, Willie? I brought him back.

0: Father, what's wrong? Is she... Is Willie...
1: She's irrational, almost less than sane. Some of it may be due to high fever, but...
0: But what?
1: She tried to kill herself with a knife. Said something about buckshot being the best way or something.
0: Oh, no. Willie.
1: Wrists cut a little. She was too weak to do a real job with it. I've given her a tetanus shot. We're out of penicillin.
0: It's my fault.
1: Don't think that. You saved her life.
0: No. Willie, I'm sorry.
1: You love the girl, don't you?
0: Are you crazy? Love a little tramp, Dermy. Jesus.
1: Blessed bees.
0: Listen, will she be all right?
1: I don't know, son. If we'd gotten to her sooner, she'd have been safer. And if she was in the ultimate stages of neuroderm, it would help.
0: Why?
1: You'll know someday. Listen, you look exhausted. Why don't you come back to the hospital with us? We keep a sterile room up on the third floor in case we get a non-hyper case. You can sleep there. No one else on the floor. Then nuns on the floor below. I'll guarantee that you won't be bothered.
0: No, I've got to go. I do appreciate it, though, Father.
1: Whatever you wish. I'm sorry, though. You might be able to provide yourself with some kind of transportation if you waited.
0: No. I don't mind telling you, your island gives me the willies.
1: Why?
0: Well, you still feel the craving, don't you?
1: The urge to touch is still there to some extent.
0: And in a moment of weakness, somebody might...
1: Young man, I have taken certain vows. Sometimes I feel desire, but by sublimating that urge, a priest rechannels the energy towards more useful goals. By the way, she was asking for someone named Paul. Know who it might be? Family, perhaps?
0: Father Wade.
1: Yes?
0: I am a little tired. The room. I mean, will you show me where to get transportation tomorrow?
1: Certainly.
0: What? Yes?
2: Oh, my. Excuse me. I'm sorry, sir. I knew there was a patient here, but I didn't know you weren't a hyper. Forgive me. Your breakfast's on the tray.
0: Breakfast? My God. Coffee. Hot.
1: May I come in?
0: Father Men...
1: It's Mendelhaus. Father Mendelhaus. Morning. So you are Paul.
0: She's awake, then.
1: Want to see her?
0: No. I've got to be going.
1: It would do her some good.
0: Well, it wouldn't do me any good. I've been around too many of you people already. Let's go.
1: The young lady's still not fully rational, and there's some fever. It wouldn't have been anything to worry about a few months ago, but now we're out of most of the latest drugs. I really don't know.
0: Okay, Father, I'll see her.
1: You don't have to. I'm sorry if I implied any obligation on your part. I gather that you saved her life. Very few non-hypers would have done that.
0: Where is she?
1: Just down this hall. Follow me. Non-hyper coming. Plug your noses or get out of the way. Avoid temptation.
0: Jeez, I feel like a leper.
1: She's in here.
0: Hi, Willie.
3: Paul, they've got me in a cast.
0: You'll be all right. It won't be long before you'll be up. Galveston's a good place for you. They're all dermies here.
3: God, I hope I never hear that word again. After last night, that old woman in the rocking chair, the wind would start the chair rocking, and I'd rather die than touch anybody now after seeing that. Somebody touched her, didn't they, Paul? That's why she did it, wasn't it?
0: Willie, I'm sorry for what I said. I mean...
3: Don't worry, Paul. I wouldn't touch you now. These hands. I loathe myself.
0: Get well quick, Willie.
3: Paul!
1: Paul? That was quick.
0: Where can I get a car?
1: A car? I was just speaking to Brother Matthew about that. How would you like to have a small yacht instead?
0: A yacht? A yacht would be perfect. Fantastic.
1: Good. There's a small craft in dry dock down at the basin. I took the liberty of asking Brother Matthew to find some men and get her in the water.
0: Dermies?
1: The boat will be fumigated, but it isn't really necessary. It'll take a while to get the boat ready, of course. Tomorrow. Next day, maybe.
0: A boat. Get clear of the land. Away from
1: the... You're still afraid of us. Very well. Come with me. There's someone I want you to see. Where are we? This is our laboratory. Don't worry about touching things. It's sterile.
4: Yes, but it's not sterile for your convenience. And it won't be sterile at all if you don't stay out. Beat it, preacher.
1: This is Dr. Seavers of Princeton, Paul. Claims he's an atheist, but personally, I think he's a Puritan. Doctor, this is the young man I was telling you about. Would you tell him what you know about Neuroderm?
4: Why don't you just give it to him and let him find out for himself?
1: What? Don't frighten him, you heretic. I brought him here to be illuminated.
4: Illuminate him yourself, priest. I'm busy. And stop calling me names. I am a biochemist, not a heretic.
0: I've had enough. I'm leaving.
1: Bear with us, Paul. Dr. Seavers.
4: All right. Sit down, young man. I'll illuminate you as soon as I get through counting free nerve endings on this piece of skin.
1: The good doctor calls it masochism when we observe a fast day or do penance, and yet there he sits ripping off patches of his own hide to look at through his peeping glass. Masochism?
4: Huh. Get out, preacher.
1: I'll be upstairs when you're through, Paul.
4: A nice bunch of people, really, these black-frocked yahoos. If they just stop trying to convert me.
0: Dr. Seavers, perhaps I better just...
4: Quiet, you bother me, and sit still. I can't stand to have people running in and out of here. You're in, now stay in. Checks. It checks again. 40% increase.
0: What checks?
4: Here, on my arm. 2 weeks ago, this area was normal. I took a centimeter of skin from right next to this one and counted the nerve endings. Since that time, the derms crept down over the area. I took another patch today and recounted. 40% increase.
0: You did what?
4: Third time I've checked it.
0: You're saying that...
4: You're a non-hyper, aren't you? Yes, I can smell you are vile, really. I can't understand why sensible hypers would want to paw you. But then I've insured myself against such foolishness.
0: You've done what? How?
4: What I said. When I first caught it, I simply sat down and located the spots on my hands, which gave rise to a pleasurable sensation. And then I burned them out with an electric needle. Not many of them, really. One or two per square centimeter. Take a look. I didn't want to be bothered with such silly urges, waste of time chasing non-hypers. Stubborn little critters keep growing new ones. Hold on a minute.
0: Are you trying to tell me that the plague causes new nerve cells to grow?
4: Oh, yes. You came here to be illuminated, as the Padre puts it. Before I illuminate you, I want to make an impossible request.
0: Yes, sir?
4: I ask you to be completely objective. Forget you ever heard of Neuroderm. Rid yourself of all your preconceptions. Pretend that we are talking of purely hypothetical events. Well, it always embarrasses me to ask for that kind of cooperation when I know damn well I'll never get it.
0: I'll try to be objective, sir.
4: Right. Assume a planet. Somewhat Earth-like, but not quite. Carboniferous life forms, somewhat intelligent, but not human. Warm-blooded, probably. And the planet has something else. It has an abundance of parasitic forms. Actually, the various forms of parasite are the dominant species. The warm-blooded animals are the parasite's vegetables, so to speak.
0: Okay.
4: Now, during eons of survival contest between parasite species, some are quite likely to evolve some curious adaptive mechanisms, ways of ensuring their food supply, the animals, survive. Now tell me, youngster, what mechanism did man develop to secure his vegetables? His food supply.
0: Agriculture?
4: Certainly. Man is a parasite, as far as vegetables are concerned. But he learned to eat his cake and have it too. He learned to perpetuate the species which he devoured. A very remarkable idea, if you stop to think about it. Very.
0: I don't see what this has to do with him.
4: Now, Now suppose that one microparasite learned through long evolutionary processes to stimulate regrowth in the animal tissue they devoured. Quite an advancement, huh?
0: Go on.
4: But it's only a first step. It lets the host live longer, though not pleasantly, I imagine. The growth control would be clumsy at first. Soon, though, all parasite species either learned to do it or died out.
0: Makes sense.
4: Now, the parasite which kept its host in the best physical condition had a better chance of survival. Scientific farming, you might say. First, all sorts of weapons for their host. Horns, claws, fangs, stingers, poison throwers. We can only guess. Eventually, one group of parasites hit upon... What? Say it!
0: The nervous system.
4: That's right. The nervous system. It was probably an unsuccessful parasite at first, because nerve tissue grows very slowly. And it's a long stretch of evolution between a microspecies which could stimulate nerve growth and one which could direct and utilize that growth to the host's advantage and for its own. But at last, after a long struggle, our little species gets there. It begins sharpening its host senses, building up complex senses from less developed receptors, and finally increasing the host's intelligence within limits.
0: But how?
4: Such parasites would naturally pick the species with the highest native intelligence. With the extra boost, this brainy animal quickly beats down its own enemies and puts itself in much the same position as man here on Earth. Lord of the beasts, divine right to run the place and all that. Now understand, it's the animal who's become intelligent, not the parasite. The parasites are operating on complex, instinctive patterns, not unlike a hive of bees. Oh, they're wonderful neurological engineers, but it's pure, blind instinct.
0: That's all wild guesswork, of course.
4: Well, there's some guesswork, but none of it's wild. You see, there's supporting evidence. They sent a message.
0: A message?
4: Sure. I'll show you. On second thought, perhaps you'd better show yourself. There's a meteorite on that shelf. Take it down. Oh, don't worry, it's sterile. Now tell me what you find.
0: Almost perfect gray metal sphere. Steel, maybe, but it's lighter in weight than I would expect. Hollow, 8-9 inches in diameter. Some scorching and pitting. From friction with the Earth's atmosphere, I suppose?
4: Yes. What else? Look closely by your thumb.
0: A line. That's where it's been cut open.
4: No. Using that as an equator, put a hand on each pole and twist.
0: My God. It twists apart. And there's another fitted inside.
4: And a third. Now take out the second shell, the hard, thin one between the softer protecting shells.
0: I don't see any message.
4: There's a small bottle of iron filings in that drawer by your knee. Sift some powder over the sphere. Carefully now.
0: Son of a gun. It looks like a globe. A map.
4: That's what we thought at first, too. And then we looked more closely using that finer dust. If you look at the lines through a good reading glass, you can just see that they're rows of symbols. Pictographs.
0: And you've made it out?
4: Some. Enough to guess what I've just told you. It would have been more, but most of the ones we had gotten had been treated rather rudely. Battered or taken to a machinist to cut open on a lathe. Our curiosity is rather ape-like.
0: What exactly do the patterns say, Doctor?
4: I've told you some of it. History, origins, and that. We pieced together the reasons for sending the spheres out, too. Their sun was about to go nova. They worked out a theoretical space drive, but couldn't fuel it adequately to save themselves, so they cultured up a batch of their parasite benefits.

0: at various stars.
1: You mean they weren't aiming at the Earth in particular?
0: No. Just one of several blind shots. A last-ditch stand against extinction. Symbolic, to be sure, but a noble gesture as far as they were concerned. A giving away of part of their souls, like a man writing his will and leaving his last worldly possessions to some unknown species beyond the stars.
1: Doctor, I...
0: Imagine them standing there, watching the projectiles being fired out towards deep space. There goes their inheritance to an unknown heir. The little creatures that brought them up from beasthood. You can see them turn away and silently go back to wait for their collapsing sun to reach the critical point. They've left their last mark, a dark and uncertain benediction to the cosmos.
1: You actually regard this thing as desirable?
0: I didn't say it's desirable. I simply pointed out that the creatures who sent it saw it as desirable.
1: Maybe they just didn't care.
0: Of course they cared. Their error was expecting that we would open it as they would have done. They never considered that a being could be both brash and intelligent. They meant for us to read the warning on the shells before.
1: Warning?
0: Yes, warning. This one group of oversized symbols marks all the spheres. Finder creatures, it says, you who destroy your own, if you do this, then go no further. The contents will only help to destroy you.
1: Dr. Severs, what do you think will happen now? To the world, I mean.
0: I saw a baby born yesterday. Not the first. It was fully covered with neuroderm. It has some new senses, too. Small pores in the fingertips with taste and olfactory cells.
1: What?
0: Also a nodule above each eye, insensitive to infrared.
1: Oh, no.
0: If our grandchildren, if man's still on the Earth by then, may perhaps taste analyzed substances by touch, or see a warm radiator in a dark room. And there's more. Ultraviolet perception, perhaps. The rats I've infected are sensitive to it. But there's a hitch. If man intends to keep fighting with his fellows, the parasite will help him to do a better job of that, too. Well, son, you're illuminated now. What do you intend to do?
1: What can anyone do except run? Isolate myself from this insanity.
0: Intend taking the condition with you?
1: Take? Are you crazy?
0: That's what I thought.
1: Father, these last 3 days here, I can't thank you enough. I wish there was something I could do in return.
2: There is one thing.
1: What's that?
2: The young lady's been asking for you.
1: How is she?
2: Over the crisis, I think. Infection's down. Nervous condition not so good. Deep depression. We've got her up on crutches a bit. Seems to help her to get out of the room, but sometimes she gets a little hysterical. You're the focus of it, I'm afraid. Sometimes she gets the idea that she touched you. Then sometimes she raves about how she wouldn't do it.
1: I can't help that.
2: She's asleep now. When she's awake, she's dazed. Combined effects of pain, shock, infection, guilt, right? She thinks you're avoiding her.
1: It's the plague that I'm avoiding, not her.
2: You're talking to me, aren't you?
1: It's rather late, Father.
2: You must be anxious to be off tomorrow. Work's done on your vessel. If the rain stops by dawn, there should be time to launch her.
1: I'll be glad to go.
2: Will you?
1: At any rate, I expect you'll be glad to have me out of here.
2: No, Paul. We'll miss you. Can't say as we'll miss that shotgun of yours, though. Willie will miss you, too.
1: I can't stay, Father.
2: Well, I will leave you to your plans. Your candle's burning low. Would you like another?
1: No, Father. I'm ready to get some sleep. Long day tomorrow.
2: Good night, my son.
1: Night, Father. And Father, thank you again. You, your people here, you've meant a great deal to me.
2: You're welcome, Paul. Good night.

0: No. No. No, I can't stay.
1: The vessel is repaired.
0: How is she?
1: She is ready.
0: How is she?
1: She is ready.
0: My hand.
1: Look at your hand.
0: The glass.
1: Look with the glass.
0: Swirls and furrows. Ridges. Sprouting neurons.
1: Tiny farmers tending gray soil.
0: No!
1: She is ready. Hear the ocean.
0: Graceful craft.
1: What will you call her?
0: Willow.
1: Pretty name. Graceful like trees in the wind.
0: Beautiful. Willow.
2: Paul.
0: Willie.
2: Dearest.
0: Your skin is cool.
2: Your skin is soft.
0: I've been waiting.
2: Waiting.
0: What? Who's there? My gun! God damn the... My gun! Who's there? Matches. Where are the matches?
3: Paul! Paul, I'm coming in.
0: What on earth? Safety, damn you. You guaranteed my safety. I had a prowler. I think I've been touched.
3: Dear Mother of God. Mother Superior! Make an inspection of the sisters' quarters. If any of
4: Father,
3: them...
4: Father, the injured girl, she's not in her bed. She's gone.
0: Willie.
3: Search the building for her.
0: What can I do to disinfect myself?
3: Someone please get Dr. Seavers.
5: I'm here. What's all the noise? What's going on?
0: Have you got any disinfectants?
5: Disinfectants? For what?
4: Father, the girl's not anywhere in the building.
0: My God. The ocean. I've got to get...
3: No, Paul. You're not going to.
0: Not me. Willie! Willie! Willie, no! No, stay back from the surf! Willie, oh, thank God.
2: Paul, I did it, Paul. It was like a dream at first. But then you shouted and... But Paul, I...
0: Come here. Now, Willie, you wet, beautiful, sandy gray lady, let me carry you back to that hospital. We've new senses to learn, together. New world to explore. And first we've got to get you healed up. There's a boat waiting for us. You and

0: Our cast for this episode featured Bob Hess as Paul and Rosemary Roundtree as Willie. Father Mendelhouse was played by Jerry Haynes, and George Latchford was Dr. Seegers. Other voices were by David Roth and Gene Evans. The original story, Dark Benediction, was written by Walter M. Miller, Jr., and adapted for Sci-Fi Radio by Douglas R. Frazier. Our director was John O. Williams. 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

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Tonight, it may be.

0: Good evening. This is Ben Grauer introducing tonight's tale of terror, told by Nelson Armstead on the National Broadcasting Company's presentation of Sleep No More. The story of terror can be as simple as a sheeted ghost rattling chains. It can be a complex and hidden world of horror, lurking in such unholy dimensions as only the dead and the moonstruck can glimpse. Or it can be those terrible, fathomless shadows which lie buried deep in the primitive mind of civilized man. And for this evening, well, Nelson Armstead, tell us about this evening's story.
1: Thank you, Ben. I think one of the most fascinating of all types of stories is the tale of suspense. And not to keep you in suspense about this any longer than necessary, we're going to do just one story tonight, but it happens to be one of the finest examples of this type of story ever written. It's about a man and his struggle with a pair of handcuffs. It's called The Escape of Mr. Trim, and it was written by Irvin S. Cobb.

Mr. Trim was president of the late 13th National Bank. But what he was is not so important as what he is now. Mr. Trim, as his lawyer described him, was all chill steel and brains. He had been called the Iron Man of Wall Street, and all during his trials, the newspapers had filled columns describing him. He was a haughty man, and even during the time he was in the tombs, he maintained his sense of aloofness to everything and everybody. He began to change first when Deputy Marshal Myers came to take him to the federal prison. It was the handcuffs. Somehow he hadn't anticipated the handcuffs. He kept thinking of the phrase, the grips of the law. The grips of the law were upon Mr. Trim, and he felt them now for the first time. Sudden sweat beaded out on his face, turning it slick and wet. The trip to the train was a horror for Mr. Trim because of the staring, jabbering people. Cameras had been shoved in his face like gun muzzles. Reporters had scuttled alongside him, dodging under Myers' fending arm to shout questions in his ears. He had neither spoken nor looked at them. The sweat still ran down his face, so that when finally he raised his head in the comparative quiet of the train shed, his skin was a curious gray under the jail paleness, like the color of wet wood ashes. And the deputy said, I reckon we better get to the smoker. There's room there. The club car was full of shirt-sleeved men who stood up, craning their necks and stumbling over each other in their desire to see him. These men came out into the aisle so that Myers had to shove them, and the deputy said, well, this here will do as well as any, I guess. And the deputy drew a newspaper from his pocket, opened it out flat, and spread it over Mr. Trim's lap so that it covered the chained wrist. Almost instantly, the train was in motion. In 3 hours, they would be at the prison. It was late afternoon. They were sliding through woodlands with occasional openings which showed meadows melting into wide, flat lands. And Deputy Myers said, you want a drink? No? Well, guess I'll have a drop myself. Traveling fills a fellow's throat full of dust. He got up, lurching to the motion of the flying train, and started forward to the water cooler behind the car door. He had gone perhaps two-thirds of the way when Mr. Trim felt a clear, grinding sensation beneath his feet. The train, the earth, the sky, all fused together in a great spatter of white and black. Mr. Trim shot through the air over the seat backs, his chained hands aloft, clutching wildly. He rolled out of a ragged opening, flopped gently on the sloping side of the right-of-way, and slid easily to the bottom, where he lay quiet and still on his back in a bed of weeds and wild grass, staring straight up. How many minutes he lay there, Mr. Trim didn't know. It may have been the shrieks of the victims or the glare of the fire that brought him out of the daze. He wriggled his body to a sitting position, got on his feet, holding his head between his coupled hands, and gazed full face into the crowning railroad horror of the year. Nobody paid any attention to Mr. Trim as he stood swaying upon his feet. There wasn't a scratch on him. His clothes were hardly rumpled, and his hat was still on his head. He stood a minute, and then, moved by a sudden impulse, he turned round and went running straight for the railroad at the best speed his pudgy legs could accomplish, with his arms pumping up and down in front of him and his fingers interlaced. Instantly, almost, the friendly woods growing down to the edge of the hill swallowed him up. He dodged and doubled back and forth among the tree trunks, his small patent-leathered feet skipping nimbly over the irregular turf, until he stopped for lack of wind in his lungs to carry him another rod. When he got his breath back, Mr. Trim sat down, leaned against a tree, and bent his head this way and that, listening. No sound came to his ears except the sleepy call of birds and the crickets. As well as Mr. Trim might judge, he had come far into the depths of a considerable woodland. The place was clean and soft and sweet-scented. For some little time, he sat there motionless, in a sort of mental daze. Then his round body slowly sit down flat upon the moss, his head lolled to one side. And the reaction having come, Mr. Trim's limbs all relaxed, and he went to sleep. After a while, when the woods were black and still, the half-grown moon came up and, sifting through a chink in the canopy of leaves above, shone down full on Mr. Trim as he lay snoring gently with his mouth open and his hands rising and falling in his breast. The moonlight struck upon the little giant handcuffs, making them look like quicksilver. Toward daylight,
It turned off sharp and cool. The dogwoods, which had been a solid color at nightfall, now showed pink in one light and green in another like changeable silk as the first level rays of the sun came up over the rim of the earth and made long, golden lanes between the tree trunks. Mr. Trim opened his eyes slowly. Of escape, he had no thought. The hue and cry must be out for him before now. Doubtless men were already searching for him. But perhaps he could get the handcuffs off and so go to meet his captors in some manner of dignity. Strange that the idea hadn't occurred to him before. It seemed to Mr. Trim that he desired to get his two hands apart more than he ever desired anything in his whole life before. But it didn't take Mr. Trim long to find out that they were not to be got off. He tugged and pulled, trying with his fingers for a purchase, and all he did was to chafe his skin and make his wrist throb with pain. The cuffs would go forward just so far, then the little lumps of bone above the hands would catch and hold them. Mr. Trim was not a man to waste time in the pursuit of the obviously hopeless. Presently he stood up, shook himself, and started off at a fair gait through the woods. In a little while, he came out upon the railroad. As nearly as he could judge, he had come out of cover at least 2 miles above the scene of the wreck. On the track was a newspaper. The front page was uppermost, and he knew it must be that of that morning's issue, for across the column tops ran the flaring headline, 20 Dead in Frightful Collision. Squatting on the cinder track, Mr. Trim patted the crumpled sheet flat with his hands, and then his heart gave a great bound inside of him. There, in staring blackface type, was his own name leading the list of known dead. And then he read the short, choppy paragraphs. The body of the United States Deputy Marshal Myers, frightfully crushed, had been taken from the wreckage of the smoker. And near to Myers, another body, with features burned beyond recognition, had been found and identified as that of Hobart W. Trim, the convicted banker. Mr. Trim read the account through to the end, and as he read, the sense of dominant, masterful self-control came back to him in waves. He was as good as free. There would be no hunt for him now. No alarm out. No posses combing every scrap of cover for a famous criminal turned fugitive. He had only to lie quiet a few days somewhere, then get in secret touch with Walling, his attorney. Walling would do anything for money, and Trim had the money. 4 millions and more, cannily saved from the crash that had ruined so many others. He would alter his personal appearance, change his name, and with Walling's aid, he would get out of the country and into some other country where a man might live like a prince on 4 millions or the fractional part of it. Between this prospect and Mr. Trim, there stood nothing in the way. Nothing but handcuffs. Mr. Trim's eyes fell upon his bound hands. Snug-fitting, shining steel bands irked his wrists. The grips of the law were still upon him.

Mr. Trim didn't know much about picking lock. He'd got his money by a higher form of burglary that didn't require a knowledge of lock picking. He worked with deliberate slowness, steadily. Nevertheless, it was hot work. The sun rose over the bank and shone on him through the limbs of the uprooted tree. His hat was on the ground alongside of him. The sweat ran down his face, streaking it and wilting his collar flat. The scrap of metal he was using kept slipping out of his wet fingers. Down would go the chained hands to scrabble in the grass for it, and then the picking would go on again. This happened a good many times. The handcuffs remained locked. The devilish, stupid malignity of the blasted things. Mr. Trim raised his hands and brought them down on the log violently. There was a double click and the cuff tightened painfully, pressing the chafed red skin white. One of the little notches on the underside of each cuff had disappeared. It was as if they were living things that had turned and bitten him for the blow he gave them.

From the time the sun went down, there was a tingle of frost in the air. Mr. Trim didn't sleep much. Under the squeeze of the tightened fetters, his wrists throbbed steadily and racking cramps ran through his arms. His stomach felt as though it were tied into knots. The water that he drank from the creek only made his hunger sickness worse. His undergarments that had been wet with perspiration clung to him clammily. His middle-aged, tenderly cared-for body called through every pore for clean linen and soap and water and rest as his empty insides called for food. Soon after sunrise, Mr. Trim was off again, wandering without purpose, until he came to a clearing. Near the center of it rose the sagging roof of what had been a shack or a shed of some sort. Stooping cautiously to keep his bare head below the tops of the shumacs, Mr. Trim made for the ruined shanty and gained it safely. In the midst of the rotted, punky logs that had once formed the walls, he began scraping with his feet. Presently, he uncovered something. It was a broken-off harrow tooth, scaled like a long red fish with the crusted rust of years. Mr. Trim rested the lower rims of his handcuffs by the edge of an old broken watering trough, worked the pointed end of the harrow tooth into the flat middle link of the chain as far as it would go, and then, with one hand on top of the other, he pressed downward with all his might. Oh, the pain in his wrists made him stop at once. The link had not sprung or given in the least, but the twisting pressure had almost broken his wrist bones. He let the harrow tooth fall, knowing that it would never serve as a lever to free him, which indeed he had known all along. And he sat on the side of the trough, rubbing his wrists and thinking. He had another idea. It came into his mind as a vague suggestion that fire had certain effects upon certain metals. He kindled a fire of bits of the rotted wood, and when the flames ran together and rose slender and straight in a single red thread, he thrust the chain into it, holding his hands far apart as possible in the attitude of a player about to catch a bounced ball. But immediately, the pain of that grew unendurable too, and he leaped back, jerking his hands away. He had succeeded only in blackening the steel and putting a big water blister on one of his wrists right where the shackle bolt would press upon it. Staggering a little and putting his feet down unsteadily, Mr. Trim left the clearing, heading as well as he could eastward away from the railroad.

After a mile or two, he came to a dusty wood road winding downhill. On a smooth patch of turf behind a blacksmith shop, three yokels were languidly pitching horseshoes at a stake driven in the earth. At the extreme end of the woods, close by, Mr. Trim was squatted behind a big boulder, squinting warily through a thick fringed curtain of ripened goldenrod tops and shumacs. He had been there more than an hour, cautiously waiting his chance to hail the blacksmith. After a bit, the blacksmith took a hand in the game himself. He wore no coat or waistcoat, and as he poised the horseshoe for his first cast at the stake, Mr. Trim saw, pinned flat against the broad strap of his suspenders, a shiny, silver-looking disc. Mr. Trim, stooping low, stole back into the deep woods again. In his extremity, he was ready to risk making a bid for the hire of a blacksmith's help to rid himself of his bonds, but not a blacksmith who wore a deputy sheriff's badge pinned to his suspenders.

0: Mr. Trim wandered through the woods without purpose for 2 days. Once he caught himself scraping his wrists up and down against the rough, scrofulous trunk of a shellbark hickory. The irritation was comforting to the swollen skin. The cuffs, which kept catching in the bark and snagging small fragments of it loose, seemed to Mr. Trim to have been a part and parcel of him for a long time, almost as long a time as he could remember. But the hands, which they clasped so close, seemed like the hands of somebody else. There was a numbness about them that made them feel as though they were a stranger's hands, which never had belonged to him. And a voice that Mr. Trim dimly recognized as his own was saying something about $4 million over and over again. Mr. Trim roused up, shook his head angrily to clear it. He rubbed his eyes free of the clouding delusion. It wouldn't do for him to be getting lightheaded. On a flat, shelving bluff, 40 feet above a cut through which a railroad ran at a point about 5 miles north of where the collision had occurred, a tramp was busy, just before sundown, cooking something in an old wash boiler that perched precariously on a fire of wood coals. At the sound of the halting footsteps, the tramp stopped stirring and glanced up apprehensively. As he took in the figure of the newcomer, his eyes narrowed and his pasty, nasty face spread in a grin of comprehension. And he said,
1: Well, welcome to our city, little stranger.
0: Mr. Trim came nearer, dragging his feet, for they were almost out of the wrecks of his patent leather shoes. His gaze shifted from the tramp's face to the stuff in the fire, his nostrils wrinkling. Then slowly he said, I'm in trouble. And he held out his hand.
1: What I'd call a mild way of putting it. That particular kind of jewelry ain't generally worn for pleasure. Are you sure there ain't nobody looking for you?
0: I'm all alone. I want your help in getting these things off and sending a message to a friend. Now, you'll be well paid, very well. I can pay you more money than you ever had in your life, I can promise. He broke off, for the tramp, as if reassured by his words, had stooped again to his cooking and was stirring the bubbling contents of the wash boiler with a peeled stick. The smell of the stew rising strongly filled Mr. Trim with such a sharp and an aching hunger that he couldn't speak for a moment. He mastered himself, but the effort left him shaking and gulping. The tramp said,
1: Go on, then. Tell us something about yourself. What brings you roaming around this here railroad car with them bracelets on?
0: I was in a wreck. The man with me, the officer, was killed. I wasn't hurt. I got away into these woods, but they think I'm dead, too. My name is Trim.
1: Huh? Trim? The New York banker? Yeah? Well, what a streak of luck. Let me look at you. Trim, the swell financier. Well, if this ain't rich.
0: I've been wandering about here a great many hours, several days, I think it must be, and I need rest and food very much indeed. I don't feel very well.
1: You don't look so well, and that's a fact, Trim. But sit down. Make yourself at home. After a while, we'll have a bite of food together, you and me.
0: You'll be well paid. My friend will see to that. What I want you to do is to take the money in my pocket and buy a cold chisel or a file, any tool that will take these things off me. And then you will send a telegram to a gentleman in New York and let me stay with you until we get an answer, until he comes here. He will pay you well, I promise it.
1: Well, look who's giving orders. Now, don't hand me that stuff, Trim. I don't trust you for nothing. I got a better plan.
0: What do you mean?
1: I mean this. I got a little rap or two hanging over my own head. If I take you into town and turn you into the sheriff, I'll be a hero. They'll forget them matters. This ain't bad, Trim. Ain't bad at all. Hold on. Oh, you don't get away, Trim. Come on now. You're going along with me. We'll see what kind of a bargain I can strike up with the marshal. Come on now. Come on peaceable if you don't want to get hurt.
0: Of a sudden, Mr. Trim became a primitive man. He was filled with those elemental emotions that make a man see in spatters of crimson. Gathering strength from passion out of an exhausted frame, he sprang forward to the tramp. He struck him with his head, his shoulders, his knees, his manacled wrists all at once. Caught by surprise, the freckled man staggered back, clawing the air, tripped on the washing fire, and fell, striking his head on a large stone.
2: He was out, out cold, and he probably would be long enough to give Mr. Trim a chance to get away. In spite of his muddled condition, Trim reasoned that the tramp would not now go to the police, because without Trim as a hostage, he would be thrown in jail himself. And Mr. Trim reasoned right, because later, when the tramp staggered up, his head throbbing with great globs of pain, he had no more stomach for this affair. His only thought was to catch a fast freight and to get away.

Later that night, it rained. A cold, steady, autumnal downpour. A huddled figure slowly climbed upon a low fence running about the house yard of a little farm. On a wet top rail precariously perching, the figure slipped and sprawled forward in the miry yard. It got up, painfully swaying on its feet. It was Mr. Trim, looking for food. He moved slowly toward the house, tottering with weakness and because of the slick mud underfoot, peering nearsightedly this way and that through the murk, staring at every sound and stopping often to listen. The outlines of a lean-to kitchen at the back of the house were looming dead ahead of him when from the corner of the cottage sprang a small terrier. It made for Mr. Trim, barking shrilly. He backed away, kicking at the little dog, and then put one foot into a hotbed with a great clatter of breaking glass. He felt the sharp ends of the shattering glass tearing and cutting his skin as he jerked free. Recovering himself, he dealt the terrier a lucky kick under the throat that sent it back yowling to where it had come from. And then, as the door jerked open and a half-dressed man jumped out into the darkness, Mr. Trim half hobbled, half fell out of sight behind the woodpile. Back and forth along the lower edge of his yard, the farmer hunted, with a whimpering cowed terrier to guide him, poking in dark corners of the yard with the muzzle of a shotgun for the unseen intruder whose coming had aroused the household. In the brush pile, just over the fence to the east, Mr. Trim lay on his face upon the wet earth with the rain beating down on him, sobbing with the choking gulps that wrenched him cruelly, biting at the bonds of his wrists until the sound of breaking teeth glittered in the air. And finally, in the hopeless, helpless frenzy of his agony, he beat his arms up and down until the bracelet struck squarely in a flat stone and the force of the blow sent the cuffs home to the last notch so that they pressed harder and faster than ever upon the tortured wrist bones. When he had wasted 10 or 15 minutes in a vain search, the farmer went shivering back indoors to dry out his wet shirt. But the grumbling figure in the brush pile lay for a long time where it was, only stirring a little, while the rain dripped steadily down on everything.

0: The train wreck was on a Tuesday evening. Early on the Saturday morning following, the chief of police in the town of Westfield, 9 miles from the place where the collision occurred, heard a peculiar, strangely weak knocking at the front door of his cottage, where he also had his office. The door was a Dutch door, sawed through the middle so that the top half might be opened independently, leaving the lower panel fast. He swung the top half back. A face was framed in the opening, an indescribably dirty, unutterably weary face, with matted white hair and a rim of whitish beard stubble in the jaws. The eyes blinked weakly at the chief from under lids as colorless as the eyelids of a corpse. The bare white head was filthy with plastered mud and twigs and dripping wet. The chief of police, startled at this apparition, said,
1: "Well, what do you want?"
0: With a movement that told of a straining effort, the lolled head came up off the chest. The thin, corded neck stiffened back, raising from a dirty, collarless neckband. The Adam's apple bulged out prominently, as big as a pigeon's egg.
1: I've come to surrender myself. I am Hobart W. Trim. Well, I guess you got another thing coming. When last seen, Hobart W. Trim was only 52 years old, besides which he's dead and buried. Yeah, I guess maybe you got another thing coming, Grandpap, and see if you ain't Methuselah or somebody.
2: I am Hobart W. Trim, the banker.
1: Go on, prove it. You got any way to prove it?
2: Yes, I have.
0: Slowly, with struggling attempts, he raised his hands into the chief's sight. They were horribly swollen hands, and at the wrists, almost buried in the bloated folds of flesh, blackened, rusted, battered, yet still strong and whole, was a tightly locked pair of Bean's latest model little giant handcuffs.
1: Why, great Lord. Come in and let me get them irons off of you. Why, they must hurt something terrible.
2: Oh, they can wait,
0: said Mr. Trim, very feebly, very slowly, very humbly.
2: I've worn them a long, long while. I'm used to them. First, wouldn't you give me some food? Please?

0: You can turn up the lights now. You can look around you. Nobody's there, really. Everything's all right, isn't it? Well, Nelson, now that we've taken care of Irvin S. Cobb's poor Mr. Trim, what do we have scheduled for next week?
1: Two stories, Ben. The first, a real spine chiller by Algernon Blackwood, entitled A Suspicious Gift. The second, a disturbing ghost story by Walker Everett, entitled The Woman in Gray. If you can take it, I hope you'll be with us.

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Mr. Armstead's albums are recorded exclusively for Vanguard Records. Until next week, when Nelson Armstead will again be here in person, this is Ben Grauer, bidding you all adieu.

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1: 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Turn out your light. 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Ah, have you heard the story reflected image? Then listen while the hermit tells you the story.

0: Hey, Dan. 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I can't go a step farther.
1: Gotta keep going.
0: Oh, this heat. This desert heat. I can't go on.
1: Listen, Taylor. If we keep going, we're bound to strike civilization before long.
0: Don't be such a devil, Dan. I gotta rest.
1: All right. For a few minutes, then.
0: Desert. Desert. I hate it. Walking for hours. Sun beating down.
1: Stop it, Taylor. You can't go on that way. If you do, you'll go loco.
0: Come on. Let me have a drink of water.
1: We should wait till the sun goes down. Do us more good, then.
0: You are the devil, holding out on water. My tongue's like a bale of cotton.
1: All right. You think I'm a devil, hold out and out. There isn't any more water.
0: No more water?
1: I drained the last when we took that drink 4 or 5 hours ago.
0: I don't believe it. Let me have a bottle.
1: Here.
0: No water. No more water. No more water.
1: Now listen. It'll do no good to get panicky. Only make your thirst worse. Crying out like that. Just another day would bring us into a settlement.
0: Lost. Our bones will bleach white here on the desert.
1: Sit back and rest. It's getting cooler now.
0: Dan, look. Look over there, atop that rise of sand.
1: I'm looking.
0: Do you see her standing there?
1: I see the dead stump of a tree. So do you.
0: I see her. A beautiful woman. The breeze blowing her dress. So cool-like. And Dan, she's waving to us, beckoning us to come on.
1: Taylor, where are you going? Come back here.
0: Wait. I'm coming. I see you. Don't go away. I'll get up. Just wait, that's all. Wait.
2: Follow me. I'll take you to our cabin.
0: Cabin? Water.
2: There's a well near the cabin. Follow me.
0: Dan, she's real. She's telling us to follow her. Dan, hurry.
2: Follow me. Follow me to the cabin. All the water that you want is there. Follow me.
0: Dan. Dan!
1: Taylor, you've got to get a hold of yourself.
0: I talked to her. There was a woman here. It was no dead tree. She said to follow her. That way. East, she said, to the cabin and water. Dan, you gotta believe. You gotta try it. Help me up, Dan.
1: Taylor, you're seeing things.
0: No, you gotta try. She was here, and she said to follow her.
1: I can't believe you saw anyone.
0: It's worth trying, isn't it, Dan? I talked to her. She said to walk this way. Come on.
1: It's getting too dark to see, Taylor. We ought to...
0: Oh, you're gonna try.
1: Well...
0: Come on.
1: Where's the woman now?
0: She went ahead. I saw her move this way.
1: Hello? Hello? See? No one answers. You didn't see any woman.
0: We gotta keep walking this way, Dan.
1: Oh, it's crazy.
0: Cabin. Water. The woman said this way.
1: There wasn't any woman. You've gone off your nut, Taylor. If you don't stop this crazy stuff, I'm going to leave you in the morning. Psych out for myself.
0: Look. Look. Do you see?
1: Why, all that's good. A light.
0: I told you. Cabin. Water, just as a woman said.
1: You must have seen a woman, Taylor. I didn't believe.
0: Come on, Dan. Hurry.
1: We've struck real luck. Luck and water. Hello. Hello! We're coming! Hello! No one answers. It ain't a light in a cabin, Taylor. It's a star we see.
0: No. It ain't no star. It's a light in a cabin. Too big for a star.
1: It is pretty big, Taylor. You're right. I can see the shack now.
0: Sure.
1: Come on! The cabin door is open. They've heard us. The woman is waiting for us.
0: Hooray! Water! Water!

0: Take it easy, partner. Don't drink too fast or too much at first.
1: That's enough, Taylor, for now.
0: Where's your outfit, stranger?
1: Lost it 3 days ago.
0: You ain't packing any guns?
1: No, we haven't any.
0: Then you're welcome to stay the night.
2: It was mighty nice of your wife to tell us we were welcome here.
0: What's that, stranger?
2: Your wife, or the woman that told us to follow her here to the cabin and water.
0: I don't savvy what you mean.
2: Funny thing. I could drink forever, but it don't seem to quench my thirst.
1: Let me take the cup now.
0: Both of you better take it easy. Like you said, too much ain't good all of a sudden. Strangers, what are you doing here in the desert?
1: A storm overtook us 4 or 5 days ago. We didn't even have time to unpack the animals.
2: And when the storm was over, horses, outfit, everything gone.
0: I see. What was this about you seeing a woman who directed you here to my cabin?
1: Taylor here, he thought he saw a woman waving to him. A woman who said there was a cabin and a well of water near. But I figured all the time he was seeing things. Sort of a reflected image on the desert sand.
0: Yeah. Folks drifting into insanity are always seeing things on the desert.
1: Sure. I know it. Now, how far away from the nearest settlement?
0: The nearest settlement is about 35 miles due east of here.
1: Not as far as I thought. We can start out in the morning.
0: Sure. I'll give you directions.
1: Fine, partner. Fine. You live here all alone?
0: Yep. My name is Fred Holcroft.
1: Well, glad to meet you. I'm Dan Torrance. My partner, Taylor Wiley.
0: You're welcome for the night. I'll rustle up some grub. And after eating, I'll tell you a desert story that'll put you seeing a woman on the desert in the small class, as stories go. Yes. I'll tell you a real desert story, if you wouldn't listen. This story will tell you what horrible things the desert can do to folks. It was about 3 years ago that me and my partner got together all our possessions. We sold them for all the profit we could get. Then bought stuff to start out on a prospecting trip. For a while, we didn't strike enough gold to make expenses. Then one morning, Ab and me made a walloping strike and hightailed it to town with our samples.
3: What's all the shooting about?
4: Me and I just come from the assaying office, that's what.
3: Go on, what's the news?
4: We stuck it, boys. We stuck it rich.
3: Do you hear that? Holcroft and I have struck it.
4: I'll say we stuck it. No more grubbing for us. We're in the money, boys. We're in.
0: Yep, we was rich. The first thing I did was to send back to the settlement for my girl to come out to me. Ab helped me get ready for her. We built this here cabin. Of course, it's no mansion, but it's a sight better than most desert shanties. Well, Lila came out, and we was married in El Toro, and then came back here to the cabin. Lila, she brought things along to pretty up the place. Curtains and such. We was real happy, Ab, Lila, and me. And the gold was still coming in. Night times, Lila and me would make plans as to how we were going to the big cities and live like king and queen. Then one morning, I comes into the cabin. Lila was sitting in that chair where you are sitting now, stranger. And Ab was standing there by the table. I could sense right away that something was up. I says, supper on, Lila?
5: No.
0: Time for grub, ain't it?
5: Maybe so.
6: Go on, Lila. Tell him.
0: Tell me what?
6: Lila don't want to stay here with you anymore, Fred.
0: Rick and Lila's able to talk for herself, Ab. What's this Ab is telling me, Lila?
5: Ab's got it right, Fred. I hate it out here. And you won't give up and say we got enough to move on.
0: Well, now...
5: Let me do the talking. I can't stand it here in the desert. Not any longer. I'll go crazy if I have to be here another day.
0: But I thought...
6: Go on, tell him all of it, Lila. It ain't only the desert you don't like. It's him. Lila's in love with me.
0: Is this true? Lila, tell me. Is it the truth, what I've seen?
5: Yes.
0: Rahab, you desert rat, I'll break every bone in your body.
6: Now, take it easy. You won't touch me so long as I got the draw on you.
0: Fight like a man, you yellow-livered skunk. Put down that gun and fight like a man.
5: Yes, don't listen to him. Don't you lay a hand on Ab, Fred.
6: I ain't afraid to fight him. There's my gun on the table. Now, come on ahead.
0: Yeah.
6: Are you...
0: Walk out of here. You're poisoned like a snake.
1: No, no. I give up. No, no. I'll get out.
0: And I'm through with you. No. You'll crawl on your hands and knees.
1: No, no. I'll give up. Stop it. No.
0: You wing me.
5: I meant to kill you, you skunk.
0: I can still fight this rat with one arm. And you...
5: He's not breathing. Look, his head's all smashed from hitting the table. Ab, speak to me.
0: Let me see him.
5: Dead. You've killed him, man, Fred Holcroft. Ab. Ab. Oh, Ab.
0: You're to blame for this, Lally. You're to blame for it all. A no good woman. You tried to kill me. For all your sins, you'll pay. You'll start paying right now.
5: Did I tell the sheriff about you being a murderer?
0: You ain't going to tell the sheriff or nobody else what's happened in this cabin. You're going to do just what I tell you to do. And no more.
7: Intently as an old man tells them a strange story of murder. The woman who beckoned them to the cabin that night, where is she? He? The hermit will tell you before the night is done.
8: And now, the hermit again.
7: Fred Holcroft continues to narrate his strange desert story to the two men who were led to his cabin by a woman. Listen.
0: Well, sir, we buried Ab that night.
6: What do you mean, we?
0: Lila and me. The woman who had betrayed me. I made her handle the shovel. I can remember as well as if it were today. She was sobbing and carrying on. But I kept her shoveling. Keep shoveling. Cover up the man you love. Make him a good deep grave. Don't look to me for mercy. Keep digging. I don't recollect you have no mercy for me. I hope he can still feel things while he's there in the sand. Yeah. I hope the sand chokes him. Burns out his eyes. Get up on your feet. He's buried deep enough now. And you listen to what I'm telling you. If anybody comes this way, We don't know what happened to Abby. You hear? We don't know nothing. I can tell by the look in your eyes that you figure I was mighty cruel to Lila. But you gotta remember, she had played me dirt. And what's more, she had tried to murder me to save that skunk of a man. I couldn't forget that. I didn't forget it. Every hour, I made her suffer for her sins. I made her work the mine with me. Made her stand out in the blinding storms, in the heat of the sun, till her skin was burned black and her eyes all puffed and faded out. Till her beauty was gone forever. Well, as for me, I was sorting away the gold, burying it right underneath this cabin floor, biding my time, and waiting until I had enough gold to buy whatever I wanted from this life. Then, Lila, she took down with a fever. One night when the moon was riding high, and the sky bright as daylight on the desert sands, she got up from her bed. I tried to stop her.
5: Don't touch me. I'm going away.
0: You're sick, Lila. You can't leave the cabin.
5: I'm going to Ab.
0: To Ab, is it? Ain't you suffered enough for your sins? You still got to mention his name?
5: Let go of me, Fred. I gotta find Ab.
0: Go then. And never come back to this cabin. Never come back. I stood at the door of this cabin watching her stagger away in the moonlight night. I never searched for her body. Her bones are bleached white by now from the sun. As for me, well, I always figured on moving on. But the sun and the desert, the scorching sands and the wild winds blowing, all of it sort of got into my blood. And I've stayed on here, hoarding my gold. But one of these days, I'll be pulling out for the city and the lights, the music, all the rich things money can buy.
1: I don't understand it. Why are you telling all this to us, two strangers? How do you know we won't report you as a murderer?
0: I don't likely know why I'm talking. Unless it's that the loneliness in the desert has got me.
2: You let the woman wander off into the desert to die?
0: I told you just as it happened.
2: Don't you understand, stranger? That woman didn't die. It was her we saw tonight. Her that beckoned us into this cabin. She never died at all.
1: Taylor, you never saw any woman. You saw the dead stump of a tree. You thought it was someone moving.
2: She talked to me, I tell you.
0: What was that?
2: Don't you know? It's her. Look. Look out the window.
0: Lila.
2: That's the woman who beckoned to Dan and me. She's standing out there at the window.
0: No. She died, I told you.
9: I never died, Fred. Never died. I've come for you.
0: Don't let her in this cabin.
2: Look. She walked right through the door.
0: It can't be her.
9: Look closely, Fred. I've come to finish up what I should have done years ago.
0: Stop her. Don't let her do that again.
9: I've got it now, Fred. This time, I'll do more than wing you.
0: She got me. Got me.
1: Grab him, Taylor.
2: Look at the blood.
0: Help her. I'm dying.
1: He's done for.
2: And the woman. She's disappeared through that door just like she came in.
1: She's gone. And you and I, Taylor, we're going to be accused of this murder. We're telling the story straight, mister. You've got to go out there and get his body. And you've got to believe it, just as we told you. The woman killed him and vanished. We're not guilty.
10: Sit down, stranger. Take it easy. What did you say the old guy's name was?
2: Fred Holcroft, he told us.
11: Old Fred, eh? Who struck it rich or thought he did?
1: That's him. He's lying there in the cabin.

0: I guess you two were really touched by the sun.
1: You got to go out to the cabin with us and see for yourself.
2: Listen, stranger. You ain't going to get anybody in Artora to go out to that desert shack to look for the body of Fred Holcroft.
3: What do you mean?
0: We mean there ain't no sense in looking for the body of him that's been dead for 20 years.
2: I don't get it. Fred Holcroft's been dead for 19 or 20 years. I went out there at the time. Recollect it well.
0: I was in the party that went out there, too.
2: Sure. Found his body and that of his wife's, both stretched out on the floor of the cabin. Died of the fever, I reckon. Why, there ain't any cabin out there anymore. Blowed away long ago by the wind. Yes, sirree. You two have really been seeing things.
0: But you ain't the first ones that have come out of the desert a-telling about seeing a woman standing out there in the sands, beckoning them to the cabin in a water hole. Just a few months ago, a guy comes in here babbling about a woman who led him to a water hole. But ain't none of them ever been so touched before that they saw the old man or the cabin. Had a vision of a murder.
2: Did anyone ever find old Holcroft's gold?
0: Nope, nor his partner neither. Some folks reckoned he left Fred and his wife there to die and took the gold for himself.
1: Listen, then. It may be we saw a vision. But you come out there with us to the spot where the cabin did stand. Maybe we can prove to you that the story we heard last night was true. Here's where we stopped.
0: But you can see there ain't any cabin.
3: You said the gold was buried underneath the cabin floor.
1: That would be about here.
2: All right, for the heck of it, let's start digging.
1: Come on.
0: Gold. By cracky gold.
1: Just as we told you. Just as he told it to us. Visions, huh? Visions on a desert. But it was more than our being touched by the sun. We saw spirits of the dead. We saw them and heard them. And we've found the gold that brought about evil and murder.

A reflected image of the desert. And yet it was not of the mind alone, but rather a ghostly vision of the past. Spirits that could not rest in their graves of sand. Ghostly visions returning to earth to walk the desert on moonlight nights. To speak to the living. To relate over and over the stories of their sin and murder. Yes. Turn on your lights. Turn them on. I'll be back. Pleasant dreams.

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1: I was alone in a room 100,000 miles from Earth. My body lay dead before me, and yet I spoke and felt and lived. Behind me lay a tortured world. Before me, the moon and destiny. Again, I felt the surge of power, and had I been able to, I would have smiled. My mission was accomplished. No one knew, no one understood. If they had, they would not believe. This was a project 3,000 years old, yet no one had guessed. No one.
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1: Adventures into the world of tomorrow. 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Today, a story entitled The Flying Saucers. It is the year 2000 plus 12. A blazing New Mexico sun shines down upon a great military installation, upon a vast, noisy field, and upon a silvery shape which seems to strain forward, ready to leap up into space. In an executive office, a man sits in his chair, his eyes on the great rocket. Behind him, a girl waits for him to speak.
2: Better close that window, Eileen. The noise won't let a man think.
3: Yes, sir.
2: Ah, that's better.
3: I'm ready, Dr. Bronson.
2: Get this on tape as well as in shorthand. It's for the permanent files in Washington. It's got to go out in the next jet. I'll give you a signed sheet of stationery. Send it off to make the 5 o'clock connection. You got that?
3: Yes, sir. Recorder on. The letter to be transcribed over your signature and sent off on the 5 o'clock connecting plane.
2: Right. Heading, top secret. 2, National Scientific Council. Copies to Joint Chiefs of Staff, Secretary of Defense, the President. From Andrew Bronson. Forget the usual string of titles, Eileen. Chief Department of Extraterrestrial Research, White Sands, New Mexico. Regarding defense measures against aerial visitors listed in file AA-286 as flying saucers. 1. For the past 3 months, this secret experimental installation has been visited by flying saucers. First appearance coincided with the launching of our secret flying missile, Zeus. Details in report CB-286, A, B, and C. 2. Although the flying saucers have never landed, the frequency of their visits has tripled since the launching. As reported in the files cited, Zeus has not yet returned. 3. In view of the importance to national security of this secret installation and its experiments, the reports already mentioned were reviewed by JCS and the National Scientific Council. It was decided that the flying saucers were a potential menace and that countermeasures be undertaken. 4. Zeus 2, an improved model of our secret flying missile, has been completed and armed. It is equipped with mass attraction and proximity fuse devices. Warhead contains 5,000 pounds hexenite. Firing control automatic. See file CB-344. 5. The station has been placed in condition alert. Next visit from the flying saucers is expected momentarily. In view of the foregoing, we are in complete readiness. We will attack. Repeat. We will attack. Now, where's my pen?
3: Andrew.
2: This one doesn't work.
3: Oh, I'll get it. I saw your pen in your vest.
2: Don't touch that vest. I'll get it myself.
3: Did I do something wrong?
2: No. There, well, you might have been hurt.
3: Hurt?
2: Oh, never mind. There you are, my signature. Now, on your way.
3: Andrew, why can't I stay?
2: You know the orders, Eileen. We're going to test Zeus, too. You know anything can happen. Maybe the flying saucers will come back. If they do, we'll be ready for them. Besides, if the rudder should go wrong or the hexenite detonate. No. On your way now. The jet car's waiting downstairs.
3: Oh. Very well. But you will be careful, won't you?
2: Of course. Eileen.
0: Yes?
2: I've never told you...
0: Yes?
2: Never mind. Au revoir, my dear. Au revoir, my darling.

0: Dr. Bronson to security. Come in, security.
1: Security, aye.
0: Has Miss Harkness phoned in yet?
1: No, sir.
0: Well, that's funny. I expected it to after sending off the latest reports. She should be home now. Are you sure?
1: Yes, sir.
0: Now, something must have happened to her. Send a security officer to check. What about the setup for the new test?
1: All ready, sir.
0: Oh, that's good. I hope nothing happens. Any report of flying saucers?
1: No, sir, not yet. But, sir, there's something funny about that. Every time we get ready for a test, even one of the minor missiles, one of the saucers appears. That's too much of a coincidence for comfort, sir.
0: Yes, I've thought of that, too. You think there's a leak somewhere?
1: Yes, we've checked and rechecked. Nothing. But there's no doubt that someone's passing out information.
0: I see.
1: Of course, we'll keep on checking. Whoever is responsible...
2: Dr. Bronson. Radar control to Dr. Bronson.
0: Bronson here. What is it?
2: Flying saucer detected and registered. Computation center fed data. Data follows. Distance, 486 miles. Height, 50.2 miles. Speed, 5 miles per second. Estimated time of arrival at contact point, 1:58 from now.
0: One over. 1:58, right. Let fire control.
2: Fire control alerted, sir. When may we expect you?
0: In 30 seconds. Over and off. Are you still on security?
1: Aye, sir.
0: Clear the field.
1: Field already cleared. I've just sent emergency red signal. We're waiting in control, sir.
0: Very well. I'm coming down right now. Over and off.

0: Let me have my headset in hand, Mark Scotty.
1: Yes, sir.
0: Thank you. Bronson to fire control.
2: Fire control to Bronson. Everything ready here, Chief. Dolly's cleared from Zeus 2. Warhead armed.
0: Well done. Bronson to computation.
2: Computation.
0: Your figures checked through cybernetics?
2: Yes, sir. As reported, Zeus 2 should destroy flying saucers 6 seconds after blastoff. Firing time, 2,233 hours, 36 seconds.
0: Time check, everyone. Time is now 32 seconds to blastoff. Condition red. I shall operate fire control remote. Strap in for firing. Security.
2: Security, aye.
0: Report.
2: 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Any further?
3: 10 seconds.
0: 9, 8, 7, 6, 5, 4, 3, 2, 1, fire! 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
0: nose. 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Security.
4: Security, aye.
0: Condition green. Well, boys. Now to wait till someone phones in where the pieces fell. And then maybe we'll be finally knowing what the flying saucers are.

0: Yes, Scotty. Has security located Eileen Harkness?
1: No, sir, not yet. Cap McDonald is here, sir. He has a man with him, says you should see him immediately.
0: Well, all right, bring him in. Yes. What is it?
2: McDonald thought you'd like to hear this, sir. This is Al Waters, a rancher from upstate. He flew down from his ranch this morning and reported to the state police. They sent him to us.
0: The saucer?
2: Yes, sir.
0: Where is it, Mr. Waters, the wreck?
3: Wreck? I didn't see no wreck, Doc.
0: What did you see?
3: I seen a flying saucer come down about half a mile from my ranch house. Saw it this morning when I was going after a lost calf.
2: He swears the saucer's undamaged, Dr. Brunson.
0: Huh. Well, it may not be the one we... You flew down, Mr. Waters?
3: Yep, got my own jet plane.
0: Well, can you take me up with you to your ranch, I mean?
3: Sure can. I'm glad to.
0: All right, we'll leave immediately. Scotty, you round up the crew, everyone. Have them load everything we need on the transport, the big job. When can I expect you?
2: Oh, give us 2 hours, sir.
0: All right. Now, Mr. Waters, let's get to your ranch.

0: There's the flying saucer, Doc.
1: Where?
0: You see them two peaks? That plateau between them, you see it? There, now the sun's hit it.
1: It is undamaged.
0: I'm putting her down.
1: Did you see any signs of life? Anything moving?
0: No, sir. Of course, I didn't get too close. I was might leery the thing.
1: I understand. It's just as well you didn't.
0: Hey, wait till she stops rolling, Doc. Sure are excited, ain't you?
1: I'm afraid so. Even scientists get excited sometimes.
0: Sure is big, ain't she?
1: Yes. Must be over 300 feet in diameter. Now, there's an airlock.
2: Hey, you ain't going in.
1: Was that round door open when you first saw this?
2: I don't know. I don't remember. If you're going in, Doc, I'm going with you.
1: Well, thank you.
0: It'll be safer. There's two of us. Ain't got a gun?
1: No.
0: I'm glad I got mine, then. Never can tell what you'll bump into. Don't you think you ought to wait for the rest of your gang?
1: I can't. I've got to see what's in there.
0: Okay.
1: Watch your head.
0: Right.
1: Inner door is still closed. Let's hope it'll open. It will.
0: Look at that. Sure looks complicated, don't it?
1: This must be the control room. I can't wait to inspect it.
0: Ain't that another door over there?
1: Yes. You'd better stay here. Don't touch anything. I'll see if there's anyone still aboard.
0: Okay, Doc. Keep your eyes open.
1: Larger room. This must be the crew's quarters. There's no one here. Let's... What's that? I felt giddy for a second. Well, I'll take a look through. Irene, wake up. Wake up. Unconscious. Irene? Still unconscious. How did she get here? I've got to get a doctor. Waters, what are you doing at that control board?
3: If you look through the porthole, Dr. Bronson, you'll notice that we're miles up and still accelerating. We would have been higher if I hadn't to take such care with my takeoff.
1: Waters, are you crazy? Who are you? Where are you taking me? Us.
3: You were right when you guessed that this is not the saucer you destroyed. It isn't. You were wrong when you said there was no crew on board. There is. You see, I am the crew.

0: You should consider yourself very fortunate, Dr. Bronson. It's not everyone who can view the Earth from a distance of 100,000 miles.
1: You can put that gun away. Let me take care of Miss Harkness.
0: I've already assured you there's nothing wrong with her. Merely an advanced soporific. She'll recover quickly. In fact, here she is now.
2: Andrew.
1: Eileen, stay where you are. He has a gun.
2: Where are we? How did I get here?
0: I think you'd better sit down, Miss Harkness.
2: Who's he?
1: I don't know. He calls himself Waters.
2: Where are we? I looked out of a porthole.
1: Don't be frightened, Eileen. We're on a flying saucer.
2: A flying saucer?
1: Yes. How did you get here?
2: I don't know. I sent off the report, got into the car, and woke up here.
0: One of my operatives. I shall now engage the automatic controls, and the ship will fly itself until we get to the moon.
2: The moon?
0: Yes, that is our first stop. You see, fast as this saucer is, it would take us centuries to get to our ultimate destination. So we must transfer to a matter converter at our base on the moon, and we shall be in core almost instantly.
1: Core? What are you talking about?
0: Perhaps a little explanation is due you. We core are the inhabitants of the solar system you know as Rigel.
1: But that's 500 light years away.
0: Exactly. Although the speed of what you Earthmen have been pleased to call our flying saucers is approximately that of light, even that speed would entail a round trip of 1,000 years. True, the core are almost immortal, but for efficiency's sake, we set up a matter converter to flash us, or rather I should say our operatives, through space, instantaneously. Our base is on the dark side of the moon. From there, we transship to the saucers.
1: But why? Why are you so interested in Earth? Why haven't you let us know? Sent representatives to the World Council?
0: One thing at a time, Dr. Bronson. I see you partake of your pulp writer's suspicions that we intend to take over the Earth. The truth is just the opposite. We want Earth left strictly alone for our research.
1: How can we believe that?
0: The truth is self-explanatory. We've been visiting the Earth for over 3,000 years.
2: 3,000 years?
0: Yes, Miss Harkness.
1: But why? For what reason?
0: A very simple reason. Our interests differ from yours. Without research, we become bored. To spend eternity in boredom. Well, we are primarily psychologists, social psychologists, while you were engrossed in a mechanical civilization. Of course, we fostered that development.
1: I still don't understand it.
0: I didn't expect you to. However, in every society, there are certain problems, shall I say, which can only be solved experimentally. We have used you humans in our experiments. Been extremely interesting.
1: You mean you've been using us as guinea pigs, as experimental animals?
0: You may put it that way if you wish.
1: I still don't see how.
0: Through our operatives.
1: That's the third time you've mentioned operatives. What do you mean?
0: We core possess no body as you know it. We are constructed of energy. In order for us to visit Earth, it was necessary for us to construct human bodies and to inhabit them. We thereupon had an operative who could go to work on Earth.
1: You couldn't have gotten away with it. Someone must have suspected you.
0: Exactly. There were a few suspicions. So we took the memory of life on Core away from our operatives and landed them on Earth, complete with an Earth history. You may remember Alexander. Alexander the Great. He was one of our operatives. And François Villon, his task was to satirize his time and to lead the unrest which brought on the French Revolution. There we had another, Marat.
1: Villon, Marat. It's incredible.
0: Not at all. As one of your Earthmen, Emerson, said, an institution is the lengthened shadow of one man. We saw to it that the key men in each age were ours, our operatives. The problems they set Earth gave our scientists much material to work with. Enough for another few thousand years.
1: Then our inventions, our scientific advances were pushed on by you.
0: Yes, like giving an ape a stick to see what he will do with it.
2: Then our wars, our revolutions?
0: Naturally, wars and revolutions are part of the research. They're all part of the master plan. But don't forget, we fostered genius, too.
1: Why are you telling us all this?
0: Surely that must be clear even to you. You are perhaps the leading scientist in America, certainly the leading figure in the use of atomic power for extraterrestrial research, a key man. Doesn't that suggest something to you?
1: No. I can't believe it.
0: Certainly, my dear Bronson. You are one of our operatives. You've done your work. But your experiments have endangered our base on the moon. So it's time to transport you back to Kor. The signal. We are approaching our base. It will be a comfort to leave this unpleasant body and to resume my right... Bronson, put down that hand.
3: Here, put the handkerchief over your nose, Eileen. The gas will clear away in a moment.
1: I think it's all right now. The full force was directed at this core.
2: Oh, what was it?
1: I had a gas pen in my vest, an idea which was originated after some of our scientists were kidnapped by the Eastern Alliance. I never thought I'd have to use it on something like this.
2: Is he dead?
1: No, merely unconscious for a few minutes. The gas is harmless. See if you can find something to put around his hands and feet while I see if I can operate the controls. We've got to get back to Earth.
2: All right, Andrew.
1: They won't believe our story, but they'll have to believe the ship.
2: I can't find anything to use.
1: You'd better hurry.
2: All right. Andrew.
1: What is it? We haven't much time.
2: I thought you said the gas was harmless.
1: Of course it is.
2: But this man isn't unconscious. He's dead.
1: Dead?
2: There's no pulse, no breathing, no heartbeat. Oh, Andrew.
1: Now get hold of yourself. I don't know how to... If it was his life or ours, Eileen...
0: I neglected to inform you that a core of the upper grades can leave his body as he pleases. I see that I underestimated you, Dr. Bronson. You saw immediately that my weakest point was the human body of which I complained. Very clever.
1: I can't move.
0: I need no futile arms and hands in this form. A core carries power, for a core is power.
1: I take it you will rid us of our bodies, too.
0: Precisely.
1: Isn't there anything... If we promise to forget, you can make us forget.
0: Unfortunately, the matter is out of my hands. My orders were to recall two operatives.
1: Two?
0: Yes. Miss Harkness was a psychometrist in her previous, incarnation? An excellent one, too, Draga, or Eileen, as you're now called.
1: But this is inhuman.
0: Precisely. I am not human.
1: Let Eileen go. I'll go with you gladly, but Eileen...
2: No, Andrew. Take me instead.
0: The answer is the same for both of you. No.
1: What kind of fiends are you? Isn't there one of you with pity? Just one who knows what we feel, who's felt the agony of the millions you've made your guinea pigs?
0: You're speaking of sympathy? No. Yes, I stand corrected. There was one, of course, who felt that strange emotion. Carter. An odd being, as I recall.
1: And I suppose you killed him?
0: No. A core being energy cannot be destroyed. We captured Carter and exiled him to your planet. An enormous task. He was one of our greatest scientists. That makes it all the more strange, you see. He wished to stop our experiment. Well, we lost track of him, but no matter. The unfit must go. That is the paramount law of nature. Enough of these digressions. It is time...
1: Let me say goodbye.
0: A little time must elapse before I can build up the energy to free you of your body. You may have the time. Besides, it is a new experience to me. Most interesting.
1: Eileen, darling, it's too late now, but I want you to know I love you. I've loved you ever since you walked into my office 3 years ago.
2: And I love you, Andrew. I always have. I always will.
0: Oh, very touching.
1: Don't be afraid, my darling.
0: This touching of lip to lip... Very interesting. Energy is undoubtedly transmitted. Very well, Dr. Bronson. It is time.
2: No, take me first. Let him go. Andrew.
0: Your emotion is senseless. I'm merely returning the two of you to your true being.
2: Oh, Andrew. My darling. My darling.
0: So this is your odd emotion called love? This should make an interesting report. A minor report, it is true, but...
4: You have done your work, O Lokar. You have done your work too well.
0: You are not the operative I was sent for?
4: No. I am Kada, at last. But now, with 2 centuries of power... Power I learned on Earth. There is no core who can withstand me now. Sympathy is the ability to feel what others feel. How do you feel now, Loka?
5: I don't understand. Unscientific.
4: No. Say mercy. Say it.
5: Mercy.
4: There shall be changes on Kor. We must leave Earth alone to work out its destiny in its own way. Now go to the converter and await me there. Draga. Myrlene.
2: Andrew,
4: don't be afraid. The transition is painless. There is so much for us to do on Kor, so much to teach you.
2: Oh, Andrew, I can't. I'm so frightened.
4: Don't be me. Your power will soon be with me. For you too are Kor. What those fools didn't know, that emotion, too, is power. With your love and mine, we can right the wrongs Kor has done to Earth. There is eternity for both of us to spend together. Irene. Draga.
2: 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My darling. Now.
4: And forever.

Next week on 2000 Plus, another dramatic story of unbelievable adventure. 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In today's production, Ralph Bell portrayed Dr. Bronson, Louis Van Ruten was Waters, Bryna Rayburn was Eileen, Ken Williams was Scotty. The script was written by Vier Gerson. The orchestra was conducted by Emerson Buckley, music composed by Elliot Jacoby, sound Walt Shaver and Adrian Penner, engineer Martin Enghauser. This is Ken Marvin speaking.

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1: In the year 2104, a fleet of research cruisers were launched into space. 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What you are about to hear took place live, 4 years ago, 70,000 light-years from home.
3: Well, I'd love to. What time?
4: Oh, whenever you're free, just pop over.
1: Thursday, August the 14th.
3: I'll fix it tonight. I mean, you can't keep with a broken bed pod, can you?
4: Oh, thanks, Stuart.
1: The crew have been in space now for 6.5 years.
3: Shall I bring a bottle?
4: I was thinking just your tool bag.
5: Okay, people, gather round. I know it's been a tough few weeks for you guys, what with the rest of the fleet exploding, but trust me, Chief Engineer Jackson is troubleshooting the systems to see it doesn't happen to us. Eh, Jackson?
3: Just we could make a night of it.
5: Jackson?
3: What? Oh, yeah. Yes, I know what I'm doing, sir.
5: 16 years and I've never lost a ship yet, so let's all push our worries under the carpet. With that in mind, I've organised a little cheese and wine in my cabin at 8. I hope to see you all there.
3: Actually, I've got an appointment.
5: Refusals will not be accepted.
6: No, I'm a bit busy.
5: And may, in fact, incur a court-martial.
1: After recent events, it is essential that Captain Gordon Taylor preserve crew morale. Today, he has a little help.
5: Oh, we've got mail.
1: Mail is transmitted from Earth once a month as a series of electronic radio pulses. 2 years later, it reaches the ship, where it is reconstituted as paper correspondence by the onboard computer.
5: Oh, Kate, like clockwork. Where would I be without these little reminders of her love? To know she's there, waiting for me, keeping the hearthrug warm.
6: She must be getting pretty bored on that hearthrug, sir.
5: Oh, no, she'd wait for eternity. See, look, I'm waiting for you, keeping hearthrug warm, blah, blah, blah, blah, blah, eternity. Ah, yes.
4: You got anything nice, Stuart?
3: Oh, just a P45 from your last job and an old bank statement.
4: I've got news from Mum and Dad. Mum's been washing the floor. Dad's having a slice of fruitcake before putting the bins out. Oh, isn't that sweet?
6: It's 2 years out of date. They're probably dead by now.
4: Melissa?
6: Daddy probably slipped on the wet floor, never got to the bins. Tragic.
4: Just because you haven't got mail, no need to spoil it for everyone else.
3: Hey, Clive 55, you've got some post here.
7: What?
6: Clive 55's got mail?
4: Go on, Clive. Open it up.
1: After the death of Clive 88 last week, Clive 55 is now the last remaining of 137 identical clone brothers, born in a lab outside Warrington. A loner with no family, he rarely receives mail.
7: Well, I really don't. Perhaps it's from the science board. Dear Clive, just to say, I love you, Mummy. Karen.
4: That's so sweet. Isn't that sweet?
7: Did you send this, Karen?
4: No, of course not. It's from your mum.
7: My mum was a test tube.
4: Oh, that's so clever of her.
7: Karen?
4: Oh, I'm sorry, Clive. But I thought if I made up a letter and popped it in the system, you'd feel less left out. What with having no friends, all your brothers dead. I wanted you to know you're not all alone.
7: Thanks.
5: Hold on, there's more. Looks like official Federation mail. Huh. Stand back, that's for me. Captain's mail for the captain of the ship. Me, mind.
6: Shall I read it for you, sir?
5: Thank you. Do I need to do anything, or am I all right?
6: Well, sir.
5: Is it bad news?
6: Very bad, sir. It's so serious, I think you might have to cancel the cheese and wine.
1: Yes! Episode 3004. Monster.
7: This isn't good, Clive 55.
1: Captain Taylor has taken his medical scientist for a private chat, accompanied by Security Chief Melissa Patterson.
5: The implications of this are horribly serious. Read it carefully. I mean, look at that big fat logo on the paper. This is very, very serious stuff.
1: Police Freedom and Security Inc. have ordered the immediate arrest of Clive 55.
7: What do you want me to say?
5: Well, I want you to tell me that these allegations are a tissue of lies. That you didn't systematically murder all the other 136 of your brothers.
7: I didn't, sir.
5: The evidence is compelling, Clive 55. This is fratricide on a massive scale.
7: A lot of my brothers just fell over things.
5: Fell over things?
7: Yes, which led to their deaths.
5: What sort of things?
7: Trains, cars, sometimes cliffs. We're all very accident-prone, us Clives.
6: Clive 49, found dead in a restaurant toilet after a spot of lunch with Clive 55, an axe in the back of his head.
7: He fell over on the axe.
5: God, do you take me for a fool?
7: He was never good on his feet, Clive 49. Nearly garrotted himself ice skating. It was only a matter of time.
5: Okay, fair enough. That's good enough for me. Run along before I change.
6: Sir, you can't just let him go. We need evidence to prove he's innocent. Until then, I'm afraid he's guilty. As security chief on board, I demand you set a precedent. A short, sharp slap, and then lock him up.
5: Damn it, Patterson, you're right.
7: Ow.
5: There's the slap? Right. Lock him up and throw away the key.
6: Yes, sir.
7: Captain, could I just remind you, for the last 4 years I've been working on some rather exciting research.
5: I'm afraid the world of hair science will have to wait.
7: No, it's bigger than that, sir. I'm very close to being able to fold space. Look, I take a sheet of paper. I draw two dots, one at the top, one at the bottom. If we fold the paper in half, the dots are suddenly right next to each other. See?
5: Very good, Doctor. Show me an origami giraffe, and I'd say that your years of research have been worthwhile, but...
7: You misunderstand. This sheet of paper represents space. The dots are locations on opposite sides of the universe. If we could fold space like this, then suddenly you could travel millions of light years in an instant.
5: Mm-hmm. Go on.
7: No, that's it. Travelling millions of light years in an instant. This is revolutionary, sir. If we could crack this one, think how good it would look. There'd definitely be a fleet commendation for you, sir.
6: It's a bluff, sir.
5: How close are you?
7: On the brink. I'd hate to stop now.
5: You've got it all written down?
7: All documented, sir.
5: Well, you don't become a captain without knowing a little about everything. Clive 55, I'll take over the research while you're...
7: Sir, I really...
5: I've used a Bunsen burner before. Trust me, I'm your captain. Take him away, Patterson.
6: Sir, come on.
1: For the foreseeable future, the crew's search for new life is at an end. 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
8: Please! No! Anything but that!
6: Shut up and get in, you big baby!
1: But there is a problem. All third-generation deluxe spaceships are built open plan to foster crew integration and the sharing of ideas. Locking someone up is not easy. Whilst fire doors separate zones, Federation policy stipulates no locks. Melissa Patterson's solution is not popular.
4: Oh! This isn't fair! Nobody's been in the hole for years. Think of all the bacteria that might have built up.
6: Well, let's just hope it's friendly.
4: Oh, why can't you just stay in my quarters and help me with the plants? That community service...
9: What was that?
10: Sometimes when I'm in the engine room, I've heard moans and screams.
9: Actually, I'd rather not. There's something down there. Something we can't understand.
4: Don't worry, Clive. I'll think of a way to prove you're innocent.
6: Get in there.
9: Whatever happened to lawyers? And fair trials?
6: No, you should have thought of that before becoming suspected of multiple murder.
1: No monitoring equipment was installed in the hold. Clive's experiences of incarceration, therefore, go unrecorded. 1 week later, life on board the Invincible carries on as normal.
11: You're really a father.
1: On level 2, the ship's chronically malfunctioning robot continues to circuit the corridor, locked in a loop of early 20th century swing. Whilst in the lab, Captain Gordon Taylor furthers Clive's groundbreaking work.
11: Yes, and now, if we turn this corner down and slot it through, what do we have? An origami frog.
6: Are you sure you know what you're doing, sir?
11: Why? Doesn't it look like a frog?
6: No. I'm just saying, folding paper to folding space, it's quite a leap, isn't it?
11: Understand the principle and the rest will follow.
6: Do you understand the principle, sir?
11: Of course. You need only look at this jellyfish I made earlier. Clive, you see, could only fold paper in half. I've taken it further. I've given it a spongy head, a texture. Think of the possibilities of travelling the entire universe, not just from A to B in seconds, but travelling it all over the jellyfish.
6: Yes, sir.
11: Now, Patterson, pop yourself in the absorption chamber and let's see what happens.
6: Oh, no, sir, I really don't think that the question...
1: Meanwhile, in the accommodation wing, Karen and Stuart find themselves in a compromising position.
4: Thanks so much for doing this. I'm sure you've much more important things to do.
3: Not really. These Series 3 ships pretty much run themselves. Incredible piece of engineering.
4: Any idea why the others exploded?
3: No, I haven't. Here, if you sit... That's it. Oh. Give it a go. What these bed pods really need is regular maintenance.
4: I should get you over more often.
3: Yeah, you should.
4: Oh.
3: Mind out.
4: Oh.
1: Stuart and Karen are playing a dangerous game. With crews living together for years on end, fleet regulations forbid physical intimacy of any kind. The unappealing, ill-fitting bodysuits which make up regulation uniform are a powerful deterrent, as is the threat of court-martial for those who transgress.
3: Well, that should do it.
4: Oh, have you finished?
3: Yep. Is there anything else I can do?
4: Well, there is something we could do.
3: Yeah?
4: Work out a way to prove his innocence.
3: Who?
4: Clive 55. There's no way he did those things, not Clive.
3: Yeah, we can do that in a minute. You've got a big heart, Karen. That's why I like you.
4: Oh, Stuart. Oh!
3: Sorry. Button's very sensitive.
4: Stuart, we can't do this.
3: Why not?
4: Oh, you're a really lovely fella, but... Oh,
3: because it's against fleet regulations?
4: Yes. No, not really. I don't think I'm really over my ex. Not just yet.
3: Your ex?
4: Yes. We split up the day we left Earth.
3: That was 6 years ago.
4: I know, but these things take time, Stuart.
3: What was his name?
4: Trevor. Oh, I miss him. I miss saying his little nickname.
3: What was it?
4: Trev. We were engaged. But I didn't want him waiting. I think I broke his heart.
3: Oh, come on, Karen. He's on the other side of the universe. You've got to move on.
4: Do you think?
3: Of course. Anyway, he's never going to know. Nobody will ever know.
4: Oh, Stuart.
3: Karen.
4: Oh, my God. They know. Oh, they know everything.
3: No, it's not us. It's the ship. It's exploding.
1: Both of them are wrong. There's been an accident in the lab, and Melissa Patterson is seriously hurt.
3: What happened, sir?
5: Well, Patterson volunteered to go into the absorption chamber. Then I went to turn up the pressure.
3: And it exploded?
5: No. I looked through the Bunsen burner, and that set fire to my origami. And the blaze spread, and before I knew it, the chamber was on fire. Then it exploded.
6: Bloody useless. Call yourself captain.
5: I think she's delirious.
4: She still looks great, though, even when she's a broken heap. How do you do it, Melissa?
3: Captain, we need Clive 55.
5: Oh, no, I can't do that. Clive 55's under arrest.
3: Forget regulations, sir. Melissa needs a doctor. Now.
1: Stuart Jackson is right, and Captain Taylor has no choice but to retrieve his medical scientist from the hold.
5: Okay, people, we can relax. He's here.
4: Thank God.
5: As you can see, Doctor, she's not looking good. What's your prognosis?
12: A funny man, growling in my ear. Glowing ears, so much hair, stinky man. Deeply ugly, stinky thing.
5: Okay, see what you can do.
6: Actually, I'm feeling much better now.
4: Oh, calm down, Melissa, Dr. Clive's here. He knows what he's doing, don't you, Dr. Clive?
12: The breath like a sewer.
13: Groans, silly
12: dirty thing.
6: Oh, he's dribbling on me.
5: Patterson, I'm the captain, and I'm ordering you to calm down and relax. You're dying, and Clive is the only one who can save you, okay?
6: Okay, sir.
5: Over to you, Doctor.
12: He whispers to me in the darkness. He's a little furball. He tells me I'm guilty.
6: Stay away from me, or I'll lunge it in your face.
3: Look out, she's got a weapon.
6: No.
12: She's got an armory in every crevice, that woman.
3: Look! No. You're only trying to help.
6: I don't want help. I want drugs. Strong drugs.
4: Only the ship's doctor can prescribe painkillers. Clyde 55, do I have your permission?
12: Drugs. Oh, yes, drugs for everybody. The only way to stop the pain. The thing will get us all in the end.
5: I think that's a yes. Good.
13: Clive, mate, what'll get us in the end? What are you on about?
12: The thing. The thing will get us. Go down there. You'll see.
5: Okay. Okay, we'll deal with that in a mo. In the meantime, your arm, please, Melissa.
4: Injection ready!
13: Would the buttocks be better?
5: Right. Doctor, over to you. I think that's your department.
1: After injecting a huge dose of painkillers into Melissa Patterson's chin, Chief Medical Officer Clive 55 is space-cuffed to his own operating table. 6 p.m, and the captain orders an exploratory party to assemble at the hold.
4: I'm just
12: standing on my fingers.
4: Oh, I'm going to be sick.
3: Don't worry. It's only the smell of waste and radiation built up over years and forming crusty layers of dripping green phlegm oozing from the walls that makes you feel like that.
4: All right.
6: Let me go first, sir. Woo-hoo!
5: Thank you, Patterson.
13: Sir, she's drugged to the eyeballs. Look at her. Spinning her face off on planet Gargar.
5: Well, that's exactly why she should go first. In a combat situation, awareness of what you're doing can be disastrous.
13: What the hell is that?
5: Set guns on stun. Are you sure that was stun, Patterson?
6: Stun, shock, or you want it, I've got it.
14: It's been so long. I'm afraid of the light. Ah, monkey!
4: Whatever you are, we don't want to hurt you.
14: You wouldn't hurt me, my lost lady. My petit pois.
4: Petit pois?
5: What is this beast that haunts us in the darkness of the hold?
13: Whatever it is, it's got a sore throat.
6: Come on, let's smack his ass!
2: You think that people would have had enough of silly love songs? I look around me and I see it isn't so. Oh, no. Some people want to fill the world with silly love songs. Well, what's wrong with that?
4: I know that voice. That song.
2: I'd like to know. Cause here I go again. I love you.
6: All right. Enough namby-pamby nonsense. Come out and reveal yourself.
3: No, mate, not like that. Cover yourself up. What are you, anyway?
14: I've come for my...
2: I've come for my girl. That's better. Karen, it's me. It's your little baby, Karen.
4: Trevor!
3: Trevor?
1: It seems Karen's ex, Trevor Johnson, an advertising salesman from Watford, stowed away on board the Really Invincible shortly before takeoff. Now the mystery of the creature in the hold has been solved, Clive 55 regains his composure and takes Trevor to the lab for analysis.
4: Trevor? Is it really you?
7: If I clear some of this facial hair and then wipe away some of the excess fluid, you can see that it's...
4: It is you! Trevor! Trev!
14: It's good to see you.
4: It's good. good to see you. What are you doing here, Trev?
15: I need to talk. You broke up with me so fast.
4: It's for your own good.
15: I found my way on board, but I got shut in the hold. I was trapped. It's been 6 years.
4: Oh, well, you're out now.
16: Thank you for entering me.
5: So, this is the creature in the dark that's been haunting us for so long, nauseating our souls. Trevor, isn't it?
15: Yes, it is, but my friends call me Trev.
5: No wonder you were freaked out, Doctor.
6: He doesn't scrub up well, does he?
7: Oh, he's amazing, sir. He survived by drinking irradiated water dripping from the cooling system and by eating waste dripping from the...
5: Yeah, from 6 years?
7: Yes, sir. Hence the pallid skin tone, the physical mutations.
5: So, that extra foot, that's new, is it, Karen?
4: Yes, sir. Trevor had two when I knew him.
5: Good Lord! Look at his ears.
4: No, the ears are the same, sir.
5: Oh. Well, listen up, Trev. I should be angry, you stowing away on board like that, but I admire your spirit. You are following your heart, and that takes guts. You are now free to have the run of the ship, and are cordially invited to a welcoming cheese and wine tonight in my cabin.
4: Oh,
7: I'm a bit busy tonight, sir.
5: You're not invited, Clive 55. You're still under arrest.
4: You're not putting him back in the hold.
5: Well, fleet regulations...
4: But we need him! What if there's another accident? Who's going to look after Trevor?
6: Surely you are, Karen. He's your boyfriend.
4: He's not my... I mean, he...
5: Oh, you've opened a can of worms there, Patterson. See you all at 8.
6: This is hell.
15: I'm having quite a good time. Come on, Karen, let's dance.
4: Oh, no, I don't think... No,
15: oh, come here, it'll be like old times.
4: Oh, well...
5: Jesus, Dick Jackson?
17: No, thank you, sir.
5: Oh, I'm a romantic fool, but seeing those two reminds me of Kate. We'll do some dancing when I get back.
15: Hold my hand, Karen.
4: No, I'm worried it's going to come off.
17: I thought physical intimacy wasn't allowed on board, sir.
5: I have a good mind to lift the ban, Jackson. Poor man deserves it, what he's been through.
17: You're not serious, sir.
5: Oh, look at them. They're in love. There's a blushing glow about them.
17: With all respect, sir, she's embarrassed and he's irradiated.
5: I hope you're not jealous, Jackson.
17: I'm not jealous, sir.
5: Oh, what are you doing, Jackson?
1: In an effort to attract Karen's attention, Stuart Jackson takes to the dance floor and demonstrates some of his moves. The gambit pays off.
4: Do that one when you spin on your head!
5: What, this one?
4: Oh, that's great!
15: Are you trying to move in on my woman?
5: No. And she's not your woman.
15: Oh, well, what, she's yours, is she?
5: No, she's her own woman, and I think she'd rather dance with me.
4: Stuart, don't.
15: What, is there something wrong with my dancing?
5: Yeah, you've got two left feet, that's what.
4: Stuart!
15: Do you want to make something of it?
5: Yeah, do you?
15: Okay, then.
5: Right.
15: Right.
5: Right, come on, then.
1: Captain Taylor's cheese and wine has degenerated into something altogether worse.
5: Come on, then.
1: Fleet regulations forbid violence on board, and drugged-up security chief Melissa Patterson knows she has to act quickly.
5: Thank you, Patterson. Jackson, I'm shocked by this. We're here to welcome our guest, and you behave like a child. Frankly, I'm at a loss what to do.
6: You need to set an example,
5: sir. I need to set an example.
6: Throw him in the hold, sir.
5: I need to throw you in the hold. Let you cool down.
4: You can't put everybody in the hold, Captain. The ship can't run itself.
5: I'm the captain. I know how to run this ship.
4: Well, if he's going in the hold, I'm going in the hold.
15: Karen?
4: I'm sorry, Trevor, but I don't agree with what's going on.
5: Are you questioning my judgment, Karen?
4: Yes, sir.
6: Throw her in the hold, sir.
4: I'm going in the hold. Come on, Stuart.
5: Well, where are you going, Patterson?
6: Oh, I'm going to the hold, sir. You'll need someone to see they don't get up to anything.
5: But you'll miss the rest of the party.
6: It's a sacrifice, sir, but I have to do my duty to the fleet.
5: Cheesy stick, Trev?
1: With all his crew in the hold, Captain Gordon Taylor must run the ship alone. He's been a ship's captain for 16 years, which makes it 16 years since he actually flew one. Later that night, as the really invincible approaches a meteor cloud, he has only lovesick stowaway Trevor Johnson and the malfunctioning robot for support.
5: Okay, I need some feedback here, people. Okay,
12: Yes.
18: Captain, it's a bad sign, isn't it? I come up after 6 years and she goes straight down. Oh, do you think it's a hint?
11: There's no time for that right now, Trev, okay? Ooh, it's a lot of buttons. What the hell does that mean?
18: Oh, I think you've got mail.
11: Oh, there's no time for that either. Ever navigated a ship through a storm of rock, Trev?
18: No.
11: Want to give it a try?
18: I sell advertising space.
1: It is a critical time. Captain Gordon Taylor must think quickly if he is to avoid losing a ship for the first time in his life. His actions are swift and decisive.
5: Come on! Up you come.
19: What? All of us?
5: All of you.
19: 55 as well?
5: Yes.
1: He has learnt two important lessons. Firstly, that a captain is nothing without his crew, and secondly, that things you don't like are generally best swept under the carpet.
5: In you go, Trev. I think it's for the best.
18: Karen, is this what you want too?
4: I think so.
18: Just tell me, is it my hair? Too much of it on my fingers?
4: No, I just think I need closure. I need to live my life and you need to live yours.
18: Is it because you don't fancy me anymore?
4: No. Of course I still fancy you.
18: It's not because of my sewage breath, bad skin and rotten limbs.
4: No. It's just we're different people now. I've changed and you've changed.
18: Well, I'd better be getting back down then.
4: Okay. You won't get lonely down there on your own.
18: Oh, no. I've got lots of friends. I'll be all right. I talk to them in the dark. Make up different voices. Eat my own fingers. I'll be all right.
4: That's nice. Thanks for being so understanding, Trev.
18: No problem.
7: You did the right thing, Karen. Okay, let's get this mission back on track.
6: Would you like me to read your mail, sir? It's from the Federation.
7: Oh, yes, sir. How exciting. Brings out my goose pimples. Goodness, it's got a big fat logo on it.
5: Do I need to do anything, or am I all right?
6: It's from...

0: We're to ignore the previous arrest warrant.
1: Oh, let me see. Oh, well, it appears, Clive 55, you are an innocent man.
2: I am?
1: Apparently, they've uncovered a fatal flaw in the genetic makeup of you and your brothers. It says here you all suffer from a gene known as Dodgy G.
2: Dodgy what?
3: Dodgy G.
4: Dodgy shite.
1: Exactly. You're all genetically programmed to have unfortunate accidents. It seems the entire Warrington clone batch has this problem. So, you're off the hook. You're free to walk about. Uncuff him. Watch your step.
2: Thank you, sir.
1: And you can have your research back, Clive 55. I'm bored with folding space. I mean, look at it. There's loads of it. Look. Look, Jackson.
5: Yes, sir. I can see. Oh,
1: look, look. There's more of it over there. Loads of it.
6: Thank you, Karen.
3: What for?
6: For popping that in the post.
3: Oh, well, I knew you were innocent anyway, Clive 55. Why would you murder all your brothers?
6: Actually, it's Clive. No numbers. It's just me now. Just Clive.
1: I think once coordinates are set, we should gather in my quarters for a spot of music therapy. How does that sound?
3: Oh,
1: help us relax. And help drown out the screen.
7: And so a stressful day comes to an end, and coordinates are set for Omega Centauri.
1: OK, everyone. Instruments ready. Now it's a challenging piece, but don't be afraid of it. 1, 2, 3, 2, 2, 3. Good. Don't be tentative, Stuart. Keep up, Clive. Keep up.
7: The crew of the Really Invincible try to forget their troubles as they head deeper into unforgiving, uncharted space. Alone. In The Spaceship, Captain Gordon Taylor was played by James Fleet, Karen Trex by Rosie Cavallero, Stuart Jackson by Paul Barnhill, Clive 55 by Neil Warhurst, and Melissa Patterson by Emily Joyce. Trevor was Rob Hasty, and the narrator was Nick Bolton. The Spaceship is written by Paul Barnhill and Neil Warhurst, and the director is Sally Abens.
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9: Quiet, please. 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

There were always the trees, the tall great oaks and the solemn cypresses, the distant weeping willows and the holly trees beside the pathway, spreading their sturdy arms, flaunting their green and red in the twilight, and the tall columns of the house gleaming whitely beyond the trees. I remember the silence, too, the dusky silence that lay always about the face, the silence that was always there when the dream began. The silence that dissolved to the music as I hurried up the long, winding pathway toward the tall white house that waited for me. For the earnest little boy in knickerbockers that I once was. For the haggard young soldier in muddy battle dress who was myself 5 years ago. For the unhappy, bewildered man I am today. I have no remembrance of a time when a dream was not a part of my life. And I know the trees and the path and the house better than I know the streets of the city I lived in. In all the years, they have not changed. They've seen me change, but they remain timeless.

0: Do you dream, friend? I know a man who remembers a road from his dreams. A pleasant country road that wends its dusty way past broad, smiling fields and along the skirts of a lofty green forest. A road that speaks to him of memories unremembered. A road that promises and beckons round over the next hillside and wavers and fades and vanishes in the cold darkness as he opens his eyes. And comes again another night to soothe his spirit so that he smiles in his sleep and wakes to weep silent and alone for his lost dream. Do you dream of long-forgotten friends, of a hillside under the clouds, of an island in a sunlit sea? Do you know the desperate longing to return to the dream place, the hopeless nostalgia for the world that lies beyond the curtain of sleep? And do you ever return? Listen to me, for perhaps we are kin. I was 10, I think, that time I came into the front room where Mother was sitting at the piano. She turned when she heard me, smiled at me, and I said, Mother, I want to ask you a question.
1: May I ask you a question, Mother?
2: Why, of course you may, Joy.
1: Mother, I want to know about a music.
2: A music? A song, you mean?
1: I guess it's a song.
2: What about it?
1: I want to know if you know the name of it.
2: I don't know, son. Can you play it for me?
1: Well,

0: you know what that is, Mom?
1: Oh, no, of course. That's called Jimmy with the light brown hair, dear.
0: I like him.
1: Where did you ever hear it? I don't think I ever played it. Where did you hear it?
0: In my dreams.
1: Huh?
0: I dream about it all the time.
1: But where did you first hear it?
0: In my dream, I told you.
1: What was the dream about, dear, besides the music?
0: I dream the same dream all the time.
1: Tell Mother about it.
0: Well, I walk up the pathway past the tree.
1: Yes.
0: And pretty soon I hear the music. And then I go up to the house.
1: Our house?
0: No, it's a great big high house. And there's big high things that hold up the porch. And it's white. And the trees are different.
1: How are they different?
0: I never saw that kind before. There are some trees that the leaves and little red berries grow on. That we have the leaves in the window at Christmas.
1: Holly?
0: Yeah. Yes, I guess that's what it is. Holly. And I go up to the big door and I try to open it. But it's locked and I can't open it. And I have to open it, Mother.
1: Oh, why, dear? Why do you have to open it?
0: Why, because I know there's somebody in there. There's somebody that wants to see me.
1: Well, what makes you think that, Troy?
0: Well, I don't know, Mother. I just know.
1: Who do you suppose it might be?
0: Well, maybe it's dreaming, Mother.
1: That's very strange, Troy. You dream the same dream a lot?
0: Every time I go to sleep, I think.
1: Don't you have any other dreams?
0: Oh, yes, but they're not much. This one I like, kind of. But I wish I could open the door and find you.
1: Dear, I don't know what.
0: What I was thinking, Mother, could you maybe get me a key?
1: Oh, what, son? You couldn't take a key into your dream, did you?
0: I think I could if I had one.
1: I don't think so, dear. Really?
0: I think so.
1: What on earth makes you think so?
0: Well,
1: what makes you think so?
0: Well, I brought this back from the dream.
1: Oh. Do you know what this is?
0: Of course, Mother. It's Holly. See, I scratched my finger when I broke it off the tree.
2: Dr. Hogan said there was nothing wrong with me that fresh air in great quantities and plenty of wholesome food would not remedy. And for a time the dream went away from me and I could not conjure up the visions of the towering oaks and the rugged holly trees, of the white house and the long winding graveled walks. There were nights when I caught a tortured view of the white pillars and the broad white steps, but hasten as I might, the picture faded before I could gain the porch, and I fell away in the deep black dreamless sleep of exhaustion. And always the haunting melody of Stephen Foster's song floated through my sleep. But there was never any key to unlock the door either. And I resigned myself to an endless dream of frustration in which I must struggle endlessly to reach the one I loved and never find her. For I knew Jeannie was there. And I hoped. And still the dream came and went. I might sleep peacefully undisturbed for a night, for 2 nights, a week.

0: I was a young man, grown before I found the key. It was a time when young men found out their world to be a troubled one, when wars and rumors of wars weighed heavily on our youth. And I, with all the young men, felt the inevitability of tragedy. My mother, remembering the day a quarter of a century ago when my father went away, fell ill, brooding on the bitter destiny that was to take her son from her. And nightly I sat huddled in an easy chair beside her bed, keeping that hopeless, ghostly watch over the stricken that we humans dote upon. And at midnight I fell asleep, uneasily. And after a while in the darkness, I thought I heard my mother speak my name. But I could not break the wretched bonds of fatigue. It seemed to me that I was struggling through some horrid, hateful, dark swamp. The swamp seemed to be alive with voices that spoke my name in the blackness. Thus, perhaps it was not my mother who spoke to me. And when I heard my name again, clearer, I answered, not with my mother's name, but with the name of my beloved whom I had never seen, Jeannie. And magically the darkness dissolved, and behind me were the trees of the park, the tall oaks with the mistletoe clutching at their lofty branches, the distant weeping willow and the glossy holly trees. And I stood on the majestic porch of the White House before the great door. And there was a key in the lock. I do not think my hand trembled as I turned the key and opened the great door that led beyond my dreams. And she was there.
1: You found the key at last, didn't you, Troy?
0: Jeannie.
1: I've been dreaming of you so long, darling.
0: Jeannie.
1: When I was a little girl and you were a little boy, I dreamed of you in the old schoolhouse, the one with the red brick tower with the clock faces painted on all four sides, and the hands painted on, too, set at 8:30. And there was another little girl. You brought her red cinnamon drops from the drugstore, remember? Her name was Ruth?
0: Ruth. Yes, I remember.
1: And I was so jealous of her, Troy. That was the first time you dreamed of this place. I knew you were here, but you couldn't unlock the door.
0: You dreamed of me?
1: I dreamed of you the time you brought the holly branch back to your mother and learned my name from her.
0: And wanted her to give me the key.
1: I know all about you, darling. I've watched you in my dreams all those years. Do you remember the camping trip? When was it? 3 years ago?
0: 3 years ago. I remember.
1: When you stood on that little headland above the lake and watched the sunrise all alone that morning. And what you see. And you thought there was nobody to hear you.
0: I said, I wish Jeannie could be here with me.
1: And you said, when will I ever see you, Jeannie?
0: I remember.
1: And I was there beside you, Troy, in my dream. And now at last you found the key.
0: I found you.

0: But what will we do?
1: This is a dream.
2: Is it a dream, sir? Or is it your other life that's a dream?
1: My other life?
2: That's a dream to me. Oh, try to stay here with me.
1: But I can't. I know I can't.
2: Why?
1: I can't.
2: We've walked through the woods every day, and I know plenty of secret places that we could have for our own. And there's the house. And...
1: I want to stay more than anything else in the world. I've dreamed of you for so long.
2: And I've dreamed of you for a minute.
1: But this is a dream. I'm asleep in a chair beside my mother. My mother's ill.
2: Stay.
1: No. I'm afraid, Jeannie. I waited so long.
2: Stay.
1: But my mother...
2: Your mother's dead, Troy.
1: What did you say?
2: Your mother's dead. How else could you think you found the truth here?
1: And I was awake again in my mother's room. And Jeannie had told me the truth. While I dreamed, while I kissed Jeannie, I stood up and something dropped from my lap to the floor.
0: A key.
1: A great old-fashioned brass key that I had last seen in the lock of the door of the house where Jeannie lived. The day my mother was buried, that was the day I was drafted. It was perhaps as well. It kept me from brooding over her. All my personal problems were swept aside in the swift enterprise of becoming a soldier. No, I didn't dream of Jeannie for a long time. And then, one night during the maneuvers in Tennessee in a bivouac on a windy hill, I came wearily back to my sorry bed. And as I drifted off to sleep, a sudden thought crept into my mind. I wonder if Jeannie is dreaming of me now. And instantly I was walking up the long, curving path to the old house, still in my dirty fatigue clothes, carrying my rifle to the sling, the heavy old key at the bottom of my hat. I unlocked the door and I called, Jeannie! And the door was flung open.
2: Go! No, go!
1: Why, Jeannie?
2: No, don't kiss me! Go!
1: But what is it, Jeannie?
2: Don't go! I tell you, quick!
1: And she seized my arm and shook me. And I awoke back on the Tennessee hillside, just in time to roll frantically out from under the tracks of a roaring tank that had come questing blindly through the woods and over the spot where I'd been asleep and dreaming a moment before. There was no more sleep. No more dreaming for me that night. There was no more dreaming of Jeannie for a long, long time. Jeannie dreamed of me. I know she did, for she told me so again. That was when I was in North Africa. That night, I fell asleep, and I dreamed first, I remember, of the old schoolhouse with a painted clock, the little girl named Ruth, the one I used to buy the cinnamon drops for. And in the dream, Ruth was angry at me for something I couldn't figure out until she stamped her foot when I picked up her books to carry them home, and she cried out at me, No! You let me alone! You go find Jeannie! And I was unlocking the great door again.
2: Troy.
1: Jeannie.
2: Oh, Troy, I've got great news for you.
1: It's so wonderful to see you.
2: I've seen you every single day. I've worried about you getting so thin, not having enough to eat, and the fighting and everything. They were horrible dreams, Troy.
1: I've hoped every night I'd dream of you.
2: I wanted you to so bad. But I suppose I wasn't strong enough or something.
1: Is it you that makes me dream of you, Jeannie?
2: Yes, of course. And now you have the key.
1: Yes. Yes, I have the key.
2: I'm sorry about that, Troy. But it's the only way. I can't help it.
1: I love my mother.
2: Yes, dearest, I know. But you wanted to find me.
1: Yes.
2: Do you love me?
1: Would you ask that?
2: Oh, Troy, I wanted you to come back so badly.
1: What did you mean about not being strong enough?
2: I couldn't make you dream of me until somehow or other you dreamed of that little girl you were in love with when you were a child. That little Ruth.
1: Yes, I remember. But what does that have to do with it?
2: Why, I don't know exactly. You remember what happened to her?
1: Why, she died, if I remember.
2: Yes, that's right. She died. About the time you started dreaming.
1: But I don't understand.
2: That's all there is, Troy, darling. You're here now.
1: Yes.
2: Kiss me and I'll tell you the wonderful news.
1: Oh, I've dreamed of this for so long.
2: Hmm. Now, aren't you tired of the dreadful war?
1: Oh, I'm sick to death of it.
2: I know. I heard you say to that man with the red face, what's his name?
1: That guy?
2: I heard you say just last week that you'd give anything, do anything, if the war would just stop.
1: Yes, I did. I said more than that.
2: I know. I heard you.
1: Jean, you can't imagine the stinking horror of it, the obscene, debasing. I'm sorry.
2: Yes, I can imagine it, John. I know it very well. I've dreamed of it. I know. The day when your captain was killed.
1: Yes.
2: And you tried to pull him out of the half-track.
1: I'd give anything to be out of it. But it's got to be done.
2: You said you'd give a leg.
1: That's what I said to Jack, wasn't it?
2: Yes.
1: I don't know. And what's the good news you have for me?
2: You're going to stay this time.
1: I can't.
2: You've got both your legs here.
1: What do you...
2: Early tomorrow morning, there's going to be an earring. A bomb is going to fall on the building where you'll sleep.
1: Jean?
2: I know, sir. You can't go back.
1: How do you...
2: You're going to stay here with me. And be happy with me forever, Troy.
1: But I can't.
2: You won't wake up for months and months and months. Maybe never. Isn't that the most wonderful news?
1: Am I going to die?
2: You're going to live.
1: But I've got to go back.
2: You can't go back, Troy.
1: I can. I will. I can be awake and get the others out of that building in time.
2: They wouldn't believe you, darling.
1: Yes, they...
2: Of course they wouldn't. And you don't want to die, do you?
1: Why do you say that?
2: If you go back, you might die, dear.
1: Yeah.
2: Stay here. Stay here with me and be happy and you'll never know anything about it. No pain, no lying in the hospital for long, long months, suffering, trying to dream of me and never finding me. Don't you see, Troy?
1: But I can't believe.
2: It was hard to believe the dream at first, wasn't it?
1: Well, but...
2: Believe in me, Troy. I love you. I've loved you ever so long. And I'll always love you. And I'll do anything to keep you there.
1: I won't feel any pain. I won't lose my leg.
2: Yeah? No, Troy. Here is only you and I. Jean and Troy. And love of love.
1: But I don't know whether I...
2: There isn't anything you can do about it.
1: Four long years of... What shall I call it? There must be a word for that kind of life. If it is life. Jeannie told me her dreams sometimes.
2: The doctor said the patient hasn't been getting comfortable. Not in all the years.
1: And here the great lawn was green and the scent of magnolias was cloying, overpowering sweet.
2: Darcy recognized him.
1: And here I looked into the clear blue eyes of Jean. Her light brown hair was a magic spell to me.
2: Sometimes he screams and then they give him morphine.
1: And here there is no pain, no sorrow. Only the magnolias cloyingly sweet. And Jean.
2: The doctor said the patient talks sometimes in his sleep and he calls a name.
1: In my dream here I call your name.
2: And we shall live happily ever after.
1: But what if I... What if I die in my sleep, Jean?
2: Then I'll die, too.
1: Will I go back there to die, Jean?
2: Why must we speak of dying, dear Troy? Tell me your love.
1: And so the long days and the peaceful nights went by. While in another world, men fought and murdered each other, had no thought of another world that might be a world of dreams, and then might not be. For which is the real one? I found myself, as the endless days and nights went by, wondering and secretly wishing for the other world I had left behind for my dream of genius. I stood under the high pediment of a porch and watched the sun set in magnificence beyond the rolling forest-clad hills. And I thought of another sunset, a sunset at the end of a dusty, grubby city street with smoke grinding the tawdry buildings. And I knew homesickness. I thought of a sunset past a frozen lake in wintertime, and the long shadows on the snow and the shouts of gay youngsters. And in my mind's eye, I saw a man standing watching the skaters on the lake. A man with stooped shoulders, a thin, beaten man, with a crutch instead of a right leg. And my heart turned over with it. I thought of the goodness of pain and the happy bitterness that other men might know. And of work, harsh, straining labor and the good tiredness that comes at nightfall. And again of a bed in a hospital somewhere and doctors puzzling over a man who had slept for 5 years or more. While I pleasured myself in a country of dreams and knew the love of Jesus. And heartily I wished myself away from this peace and contentment and love.
2: I'll let you go for just as long as you want to stay. Take the key, Bruce. Lock the door. Leave the key in the door so you'll find it when you come back. Because you will come back, Troy. You think you want the world again, but you won't. I've seen you, Troy, remember? In my dream, I can dream of you any time I want. You leave the key in the door, Troy. It'll be there when you're ready to come back.
1: I awoke to intolerable pain. But I couldn't help laughing at the faces of the doctors and the nurses who crowded around. You'd think I'd risen from the dead. And maybe I had. But the pain. And when I looked down at the bed I lay in, yes, my right leg, just as I'd imagined. And the doctors did things to me so the pain went away a little, but it was always there. And I welcomed it. I suffered. But I was my own man again. And I did sleep, but I don't remember sleeping. I didn't dream. Then, last week, they told me I was good enough to be transferred to another hospital where a great specialist was to treat me and make me well. And again my heart turned over within me, for now I was to live and be my own man forever. Jeannie? Yes, I thought of her. Yes, I thought of her. The first time I thought of her was when I got in the airplane. I'd never been in an airplane before. The second time I thought of her, well, I'll tell you the dream in the airplane. The drone of the motors made me drowsy. And there were the trees again, and the tall white house, and the winding path. I walked reluctantly up to the door. The key was still there. I opened the door and I called, Jeannie! And it was a long minute in the darkening hallway before I discovered her. Sprawled across the bottom steps of the huge stairway, her eyes closed. I hurried to her and took her in my arms. Jeannie, what's happened? Jeannie, darling.
2: Troy.
1: Jeannie.
2: Troy. Listen to me.
1: What is it, darling?
2: I'm dying. Troy, kiss me.
1: Jeannie?
2: No, darling. Listen. door. Somebody.
0: What do you mean, darling?
2: Don't go near them. The door. The man named McClintock. Never see you again. Why?
1: And the whole scene wavered before my eyes. And there was a sound like thunder. And I'm here, sitting in the front seat on the right in an airplane full of people. What did she mean, I thought. And as the lighted sign above the door flashed on, fastened seat belts, I glanced up at the other little signs on the wall in front of me. Stewardess and somebody, second officer Harry, somebody, pilot William J. McClintock. And the ship is moving strangely now. We're going down fast. Must be coming in for a landing. But the door. That's where the pilots are, where McClintock is. Smoke is coming out from under the door.

0: title of today's Quiet Please story is And Jeannie Dreams of Me. It was written and directed by Willis Cooper, and the man who spoke to you was Ernest Chappell. And the mother was Anna Maud Morath. The voice of the little boy was that of Sarah Fussell. Claudia Morgan, play Jeannie. Thank you for being with us, Mr. Chappell. As usual, the music for Quiet Please is played by Albert Berman. Now, for a word about next week, here is our writer-director, Willis Cooper.
1: Thank you for listening to Quiet Please. My story for you next week is called The Good Ghost.
0: And so, until next week at the same time, I am quietly yours, Ernest Chappell. And now, a listening reminder. Another dramatic tilt between law enforcement agencies and the forces of crime are waiting for you on David Harding Carter's Spy this afternoon. This is ABC, the American Broadcasting Company.
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Gibson of the International Secret Police.

0: The smuggling activities of that genius of evil, the Octopus, have brought Speed Gibson, his uncle, Clint Barlow, and Barney Dunlap, all members of the International Secret Police, to Hong Kong, China, to end the criminal's career once and for all. The boys have been invited to dine with Dr. Kingsley on their first evening in Hong Kong. Clint has planned to ask the doctor what he knows of the neighborhood indicated on the map that Marcia Winfield's brother sent her. Another member of the party rouses his suspicion, however. Mr. Wu, a high-caste Chinese who in reality is a member of the Octopus Band. Clint's uncanny intuition holds him silent before the man, and then, while they are all looking at a Chinese gong, a knife flies through the window and Clint, wounded, falls to the floor. We find Speed, Barney, and Mr. Wu anxiously watching as Dr. Kingsley finishes bandaging Clint.
1: There you are, Barlow. How does that feel?
2: Well, as well as any knife wound can feel after a good doctor has taken care of it, Dr. Kingsley.
1: You were lucky. That knife was aimed for your heart.
2: And would have found it if you hadn't shoved me aside.
3: Sure would, Clint. It cuts in the arm just about at your heart level.
2: And I can thank you for saving my life, Doctor.
4: An eye for an eye, a tooth for a tooth, a life for a life. Master Gibson saved the life of the doctor's small daughter. The doctor saved the life of Mr. Barlow. In the eyes of the Chinese, the debt is paid.
1: I'd give anything to know who did that. My servants are searching the ground.
5: Don't think it'll do much good, Doc. That knife-throwing axe smacks of the Octopus, and you never find anybody who'd done anything when the smoke's cleared away.
3: You were near that window when it happened, Barney. Didn't you see anything?
5: Wouldn't I have yipped if I had? I was admiring the window itself, not looking through it.
4: Ah, yes, the Chinese moon window, large and round, so as to let as much of the moonlight in as possible. A charming legend is written about the moon window.
2: If you'll pardon me, Mr. Wu, I'm more interested in the legend about this dragon knife than in that of the moon window right now.
4: Oh, quite so. The dragon knife was once only the property of royalty. The old empress, Su Tsi, born Lan Kui, had several. Her favorite was made of pure gold, studded with pink jade and diamonds.
2: Well, the Boxer Rebellion did away with the old empress and her autocracy.
4: Yes. But the dragon knives live on. They are only used on those of high standing.
5: Oh, you take it as a compliment to be punctured with one of those sabers, huh?
4: In a way, yes. It is an honorable death.
3: Well, I don't see anything honorable about a knife being thrown from the dark. I think the Octopus and his gang are nothing but a bunch of cowards.
1: You're right, Speed, and if that knife had been poisoned, as they so often are, that scratch on the arm would have been the end of your uncle.
3: It was almost the end of Miss Marcia. She just about fainted when she saw Clint go down.
5: Yeah, it's too bad she and Jean had to see that. You did the right thing and sent him to Jean's room while you bandaged Clint up, Doc.
1: Ah, it's a bad business. I spoke to Miss Winfield about staying on as Jean's governess, but she said that she had business to attend to elsewhere. I don't like to see her going about China alone, not with this Octopus organization at work.
2: Yes, it would be better if she stayed here with Jean for the time being.
4: And what are you going to do, Mr. Barlow?
2: Do?
4: In regard to this Octopus?
2: Mr. Wu, I haven't the slightest idea.
4: I believe the hour is growing late. I had best be going. May I drive you and your friends to your hotel, Mr. Barlow?
2: No, thank you. I've already arranged with the rickshaw boy to pick us up here, Mr. Wu.
4: Very well. I shall look forward to our meeting again very soon.
1: Well, I'll see you to the door, Mr. Wu.
4: Thank you, sir. Thank you so much, Dr.
5: What do you think, Clint?
2: I know the Octopus isn't wasting any time in trying to get me out of the way.
3: Are you going to cable the chief?
2: No. Not until we talk to our tea merchant tomorrow morning.
5: By the way, why did you tell Wu we had a rickshaw boy calling for us? That's not true, because we didn't know when we'd leave.
2: I told Mr. Wu that because, first, I didn't want him to know at what hotel we were staying. Second, I wanted some time alone with the doctor. And third, we're not going to the hotel tonight. We're going to stay right here.
5: Here? That don't make sense.
2: More sense, and you can get through your thick head, old pal. I've got a hunch that whoever threw that dragon knife is waiting somewhere along the Langshu Road with some other assassins.
5: Suffering Wang Doodles.
3: Gee whiz.
2: Exactly. And now, as soon as the doctor returns, I'm going to show him our map and see if he recognizes any of the streets marked. The Octopus isn't wasting any time. Neither will we.

0: Kwanu?
1: Yes, Master.
0: What is your report?
1: I have just come from the home of Dr. Kingsley. The dragon knife failed.
0: Ah, must I do such work myself? Can I not trust my operators anymore? Has this Clint Barlow cast a spell upon them?
1: It was purely fate, Master. Had the doctor not seen the knife and pushed Barlow aside under the floor, your plan would have succeeded.
0: The doctor? What of the knife thrower?
1: He and four others are waiting Barlow and the other two in the shadows of Lang Su Road. I asked Barlow if I might drive them to their hotel, but he refused, saying that their car boy was calling later. They will not get past our men.
0: And the Winfield girl?
1: The doctor wanted her to stay on at his home as governess for the child, but she has refused. She said she had business elsewhere.
0: I will not tolerate her interference. I know what men will do, but women, never. She must be removed.
1: Yes, Master.
0: But I shall attend to her later. Just now, since you have brought me so much information, Kwan Wu, I shall retaliate. The octopus should tell you some things you do not appear to know.
1: I listen, Master.
0: I have information that Clint Barlow, Speed Gibson, and Barney Dunlap are not staying at Fowler House as you thought.
1: No, but they led me to think that they would.
0: May I remind you, Wu, that you are not dealing with ordinary detectives. The International Secret Police do not take kindly to suggestions from strangers.
1: I begin to understand.
0: They are staying at the Golden Lotus.
1: The Golden Lotus?
0: I have sent operators to the hotel to await their coming. But this does not satisfy me. I know Clint Barlow too well to think that he is missing anything that is going on.
1: What do you mean, Master?
0: As you know, that shipment of slaves from Hong Chau is coming down the Siang River tomorrow night. I want nothing to interfere with their transfer to the freighter here at Hong Kong.
1: Nothing will, Master. They are coming on a flower boat. No one will dream, seeing dancing girls and blossoms above, that slaves are below the deck.
0: Perhaps. But I will make sure that no one will dream anything. Not only will my men go to the Golden Lotus tonight, but await the coming of the secret police. But I am sending some to Dr. Kingsley's home, just in case Barlow decides to spend the night there.
2: Gee, I've looked so long at that map that I don't know if it's a map of Hong Kong or New York.
3: Well, I think we've done about all we can on it, Mr. Barlow. The street names that I've listed for you are mostly guesswork, but then, of course, sometimes a guess turns out to be right.
4: Yes, I appreciate your help, Doctor, and I must ask you to keep silent about what we've just discussed.
3: Well, of course. How's your arm?
4: Oh, it aches a bit, but that's only natural.
5: It won't keep you awake, will it, Clint?
4: I should say not. We've had a big day today. Nothing short of the house falling down could wake me up.
2: Don't say that too loud. You might give the octopus ideas.
3: Well, I believe you're as safe here as you would be any place. The octopus couldn't possibly know that you've decided to spend the night here.
4: Well, we're very grateful to you for allowing us to stay, Doctor.
3: Well, on the other hand, it is I who am grateful. Your presence guarantees the safety of my daughter, Miss Winfield.
2: Oh, well, let's put that map away and get some shut-eye, huh? I'm out on my feet.
5: Me too. You want this map of the city, too, Barney?
2: Yeah, if I can have it, Doc.
3: By all means. I'll show you to your rooms now.
4: Oh, thank you. Oh, by the way, Doctor, have you any sort of protection around this house? Burglar alarms or something similar?
3: No, I haven't, Barlow. I never felt any need for them. Just me and the servants here.
4: Yeah, but now your daughter's here, too.
2: Yeah, Doc, so long as this octopus guy's around, I wouldn't take any chances.
3: Good heavens, do you think...
4: Doctor, you're an important man in Hong Kong. You may actually see and speak with the octopus every day. You may be in his way, since you're honest. Has he ever sought to contact you?
3: No.
4: But he may be watching your every move. His eyes are those of his spies. If he should ever want you to shut your eyes to something crooked, or want you to do something for him, he may force you to bow to his will through your daughter.
3: Well, he wouldn't dare. I'm in the diplomatic service. I have full protection from the government, and the added protection of being an American citizen.
4: The octopus recognizes no boundaries, Dr. Kingsley. The world is his chessboard, and those who stand in his way are pawns and kings to be moved as he wishes.
2: Yeah, but his game is a lot rougher than chess. Hey, where are you going, Speed?
6: Just over here to the moon window, Barney. I want to take another look at it.
2: Oh, look at it tomorrow, kid. Let's go to bed now. If I stay up much longer, I'll fall asleep right here.
6: Okay, just a second.
3: Your arm isn't bothering you any, Clint, is it?
4: Oh, no. Feels great, Doctor.
2: Clint and me look like we're fresh out of the hospital. Him with his arm bandaged and me with a black eye. If I hadn't had my credential papers in order, they never would have let me land at any of the ports. Said I looked like a desperate character.
5: Barney.
4: What is it, Speed?
5: There's someone prowling around in the garden. I could just make out three guys, and I think there are more.
2: Someone in the garden? Would they be your servants, Doc?
7: Why, no. They were in the garden searching for Clint's assailant. But they came in some time ago.
4: You didn't let on you'd seen anything, did you, Speed?
5: No. I pretended to be looking at the window itself and not out in the garden.
4: Good boy. Now, Doctor, let us act as we normally would under the circumstances. Keep on laughing and talking. Switch off the lights as if you were about to show us to our rooms. We must pretend that we don't know we're being watched.
7: But why? Who can that be in the garden?
4: The Octopus Gang. Doctor, your house is surrounded.

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1: Choo-choo Charlie was his name, we hear.
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4: This is Arch Obler bringing you another in our series of stories of the unusual. And once again, we caution you, these lights-out stories are definitely not for the timid soul. So we tell you calmly and very sincerely, if you frighten easily, turn off your radio now.

0: Miss Goddard, answer the phone, please.
1: Yes, Mr. Ogler. Yes? Oh, yes, Miss Harrison. Here he is. Mr. Ogler?
0: Yes?
1: Miss Harrison.
0: Oh, well, thank you. Hello, Joan. How's the fan and lady? Yeah, am I in trouble? Well, the last lights out. I just don't know what to write about. Oh, no, I got plenty of ideas, but... Well, men dying in foxholes, and what am I doing? Thinking of fantastic... Well, thanks very much, but I still insist that I ought to be... Yeah, okay. Sure, I'll make this last one a good one, and then that'll be that. If I live through it. Huh? No, I was just talking to myself. I've been doing that rather consistently these last few days. Yes, I guess all those zombies and ghouls and Luke Carews have finally caught up with me. Yeah, I know. Two aspirins and a glass of water every half hour. Now, look here, Miss Harrison, don't worry about me. I'll get the story written tonight if I have to talk to the devil himself to do it. All right, John, all right. Yeah, sure. Oh, fine. Call me back in an hour and I'll have some kind of a plot figured out. I hope. Give my regards to Norman. Talk to you later. Well, Miss Goddard, let's get to work.
1: Yes, sir.
0: What time is it anyway?
1: 11:32.
0: Sorry I have to keep you working so late.
1: That's perfectly all right. I know you have to have that play done by tomorrow morning. I'm glad to help.
0: You're an angel. Angel? That's a strange word to use here in this room where I've thought up so many demons and monsters. Tell me, or maybe you won't want to tell me.
1: What, Miss Ogler?
0: Working with me on these lights out plays, do you ever get frightened?
1: Well...
0: You do, don't you?
1: Yes, I do get frightened many times.
0: There was a time I'd have found that very amusing, but not tonight.
1: Is there something wrong, Mr. Ogler?
0: I don't know. Tell me, did you ever sit alone in a room at night and have a premonition? I mean, suddenly get the feeling that somewhere in the house, perhaps in the darkness in the next room, something was waiting, something of malignancy and evil? What's the matter with me? If I keep on talking like this, they'll be using me as Exhibit X in a psychopathic ward. Come on, let's get to work.
1: Yes, sir.
0: Let me see. We'll start out next week's play with the regular lights out opening. Lights out, everybody. Chime, play your thing you think, gong. First character is named Hellman. Call him Hellman. Jack Hellman, H-E-L-M-N. Two outs. Got that?
1: Mm-hmm.
0: He commits a murder and he, Oh, what's the use? I can't write another one of these things. Ghosts and groans and blood. I tell you, I can't do it. I can't do it.
1: Mr. Ogler.
0: I'm sorry. Look here, Miss Goddard, you better run along.
1: But aren't we going
0: no,
1: to...
0: No, I just can't write anymore tonight.
1: But the cast, they'll be standing by. The rehearsal.
0: Devil with the rehearsal. I'm not going to go insane writing these things for anybody. Now, run along, please. Try to get some rest, and if you come back early in the morning, we'll see what we can do.
1: Just as you say. Are you sure you're all right?
0: Please go.
1: All right. Good night.
0: Good night. What's come over me anyway? Why did I tell her to go? I gotta write this play. Premonition. She must have thought I was getting soft. Who's there? Oh. Well, I am in bad shape. The wind rattles the window and I... Lights out, author goes nuts. There's a headline for Variety. I gotta get down to Earth. 11:45. Joan says she'd call back in an hour. I've gotta have some kind of a plot by then. Let me see. How about a press agent named Black killing a man named White and Black and White murder? Ooh, that corny. Maybe I could use a story about a Hollywood producer. Let's see, Johnny Auer. He meets a girl and then's afraid because the girl's Oh, is that out of character? How about Nero chopping off heads in the Roman circus and... Certainly is quiet in here. Yell all day for quiet, now that I've got it, I have got the jitters. What the devil have I got to be jittery about? Things are what they are, if anybody knows that I do. 2 and 10 makes 4, unless you're talking about curved space, and then that has hold on to what they've got, and anybody who's in this war for profit ought to have his bones broken off and stuff. What the devil am I talking about? Okay. I'd better stop kidding myself. I know what's wrong. I want to write it, and yet I don't. What's the matter with me? Afraid to put it down on paper? What have I got to be afraid of?
2: Here goes. Get it over with and outline of title undecided out of my system. Play opens in the cell of a monastery in the Middle Ages. A mystic is cowered in a corner of his room. Outside, a mob is clamoring for his life. It appears that a horrible crime has been committed in the village below. A horrible monster had torn a woman. It appears that this creature, brought into being through the incantations of the sorcerer, was the concentration of all the evil in men's hearts and minds. A tremendous force of fiendishness and inhumanity put into living flesh to roam the world and commit unspeakable...
3: Of all the drivel.
2: A tremendous force of fiendishness and inhumanity put into living flesh to roam the world and commit unspeakable... Well, drivel enough. There it is on paper. Me own monster conceived in me own mind. Congratulations, Papa. Have a cigar. Conceived in my own mind. Huh. That's what that crazy monk said in that book Matt Wolf gave me. I wonder who gave Matt that book. Conceived in... Where's that book anyway? It ought to be... Yeah, I even marked the page. And I say unto thee that if thou shalt be evil and do evil and think evil, and let thy mind rest upon this evilness in the light of day and in the darkness of night for 7 days and 7 nights, there may come into being a thing of evil, and it shall take the form of the evilness of thy thought. Written by Hastar, mystic more than 10 centuries ago, and I... Funny I should have thought of those words tonight. I've been thinking about them for a week. Shall take the evil, the form of the evilness of thy thought. 7 days and seven... Who's there? No, no, no! What the... You in my mind. You're just in my mind. No, no. You don't exist, I tell you. I thought you're a dream. I said a dream. When I wake up... The door. It is a dream. It's got to be a dream. Come in. Come in. Get me out of this dream. Get me out of this dream. Come
4: in. Well, don't you ever open doors anymore? So what's the big idea of sitting in here all
2: day? It's not a dream. It's still...
4: Hey, Arch, what's cooking?
0: Eli, get out.
4: Oh, now, Arch,
0: don't stand there looking at me. Get out. Can't you see it? Can't you see it? Get out. Get out of here.
4: Hey, what are you, gag? See in here what?
0: Behind you. Look behind you.
4: Well, there's nothing behind me but the wall.
0: Eli?
4: Say, what is this, anyway? A preview of...
0: Eli, get out of here.
4: All right. Now, let's have it. What is this, a preview of a new play? Boy, am I glad you're quitting lights out after all.
2: Can't you hear him?
4: Oh, hear who?
2: Eli, behind you.
4: Behind me what? What's the matter with you anyway, Arch? Don't you feel well? You keep staring back at me.
2: It must be a dream. It must be a dream.
4: What's that dream?
2: It must be a dream.
4: Are you tight? What's the matter? The pink elephant's beginning to get...
2: No! My brother! No, my brother! Let go of me! You think to my brother! No! No! No! Eli... Eli?
3: Oh, no.
2: Eli. Operator, please. Send police right away, my brother. Please, send police. My brother.
5: Yeah. How much time we got to go on this ship yet, you? Oh, hold it. Here comes Frank Sinatra again.
6: Squad 39 and 48. Go to Ventura and Redwood. Drunk making a disturbance. Claims his brother, ate by a monster. Squad 39, well, Part 8, go to Ventura Redwood. Drunk claims brother, ate by a thing. ASED, signing off.
2: But I tell you, it's true, officer, it's true. My brother, my own brother, I saw it. I saw it with my own eyes.
5: All right. So you saw it. Now take it easy, young fellow. You're in a bad shape.
2: I tell you, I'm not drunk. I'm as sober as you are.
5: No, don't get funny.
2: That thick-headed fool. Look, it's there behind you.
5: What?
2: The thing, the monster. Look at it. Believe my brother.
5: I've heard of him seeing snakes and pink elephants, but this is the first one I've seen this bad off, eh, Joe?
2: But he's the one who
5: takes. Oh, you never can tell in the valley.
2: There, this is the two of you. Can't you see him? Lovin' there in the corner.
5: Hey, maybe we better take him down to the station and let him cool off in the can for a while, eh?
2: Yeah. kind of staring at me, the two of you. Why won't you believe me? Why won't you believe me?
7: Hey, Clarence, maybe this guy's on the level.
5: Oh, are you nuts, too? Something happened to his brother, there'd be someone around, wouldn't there? And there ain't nothing in this room.
2: What have I done? What have I done?
5: You've done? What do you mean?
2: I thought of the monster. 7 days and 7 nights.
5: I see. Sure, the guy's nuts.
7: Let's find out who he is.
4: What's your name, young fella?
5: What's your name? Quiet down now. What's your name?
2: Oh, what difference does that make? The thing you pissed her and grinned at me. Why don't you see it and help me?
5: Oh, come on. Come on now. What's your name? Let's have it.
2: Opaler.
4: Ooh, what's your business? What do you do for a living?
2: Eva.
5: Well?
2: Radio. I write radio. What's the difference?
5: Radio? Obler. Say, ain't you the guy that writes them screwy lights out things Tuesday night?
2: Yes, help me. Please, please help
7: me.
2: Your...
7: What?
5: Why, this is the guy that writes them ghost things I was telling you about, you know, over the radio. Obler. The guy who always makes his cops Irish. You get it? It's one of them gags, one of them publicity gags.
2: Gags? Oh, you infernal...
5: Now, wait a minute, fellow. Watch your tongue.
2: I tell you, it's not a gag. It's here in the room, and it took my brother and it... There. Can't you hear it? Can't you hear it?
5: Huh?
2: It's laughing. An infernal laugh. Listen to it. Listen to it.
5: It is later than you think. Okay, young fella, if it ain't a gag, you better take a broom and go back to bed. Now listen, you, we're going to hang around for a while, so take it easy. Come on, Joe, let's get out of here.
2: No, wait.
5: Who is
2: wait, don't let me down. It's here, I tell you, it's here, don't let me. What'll I do, I got to get out of here. Yeah, that's it. I've got to get out of here and find someone who'll believe. What? Oh, it won't let me out? No, no. Don't come in. Don't come. Please, come back. Come in. Come in.

0: Oh. I was just driving by and I thought...
1: No, Mercedes, get out of here, get out.
0: What?
1: No, no.
0: Mike, what's the matter? What are you staring at?
1: Mercedes, believe me, you gotta get out, you gotta get out.
2: No!
1: Mercedes!
2: No!
1: Help!
2: No!
1: Help!
2: Oh, no!
1: Please.
2: No! No! No! No!
1: Oh, no. Oh, no. Oh, no.
3: What's going on here? Didn't we tell you to go to bed? Is that the way to act? We heard you screaming all the way down in the...
4: Oh, no.
5: Where did she come from?
4: She hurt torn.
1: Give me that gun. Huh? That thing in the corner there, won't you look at it? Won't you believe me? Give me that gun.
3: Get away from me.
1: The gun, I'll shoot it. I'll shoot it.
3: No, no, stand where you are. Stand where you are. Let you have a slug. Huh? You got it coming to you, that girl. They'll burn you for it as sure as my name's Clarence McMinzer. And I'd like to be the guy that pulls the switch.
6: Right in here, sir.
1: You've
6: got 5 minutes.
7: Yes, I know, I know.
1: Oh, Mr. Kenny, I've been waiting for you.
7: I got here as soon as I could. Looks bad, Obler.
1: Very bad. What do you mean? I didn't do anything. I tell you, I didn't.
7: Oh, yes, yes. I know, I know. But, Obler, you can't do a thing like that and just walk away from it.
1: Well, I'll explain it to you. I'll explain it to everyone 100 times, 1,000 times. Won't anyone believe me?
7: Now, look here, Arch. I'm your attorney. I want to help you. A great number of people want to help you, and we certainly can't do a thing unless you cooperate. Yes, that's what I said. Cooperate.
1: What do you want me to do?
7: Tell the truth. The whole truth.
1: I told you. I told you.
7: Yes, I know what you've told me. A horrible thing that you conceived in your mind came to life and did a number of peculiar things. See here, surely you don't think that even the most stupid jury on earth is going to believe that nonsense?
1: You don't believe me.
7: Well, I've heard many peculiar alibis from my radio clients in time, but... Well, listen, if you want to plead temporary...
1: But I'm not insane. I'm not insane. I'm not
7: then
1: insane.
7: Then let's hear a sane explanation of what happened that night.
1: I told you. I told you everything just the way it happened. My brother came home and...
7: Yes, yes, I know.
1: Well?
7: Your brother came into the room and was eaten up by this monster and then that girl. Oh, what's the use? Apparently you want to die.
1: I've tried so hard to make you understand.
7: I've tried to make you understand that if you don't stop this infernal nonsense and hurry up and tell me the truth of what really happened... You'll either find yourself taking a one-way walk to the electric chair or wake up in a padded cell in an asylum for the criminally insane.
1: What?
7: The fact of the matter is, they've already appointed a lunacy commission to pass on your case.
1: Lunacy commission?
7: Oh, see here, Arch.
1: Wait. Wait. Let me talk.
7: Go right ahead. That's what I want you to do.
1: Maybe I am insane. I don't know. First, I told myself it was nothing but a nightmare. That I'd wake up and find it had all been nothing but a weird dream that never really happened, but it's not a dream and no one will believe my story, not even you.
7: It's such an irrational story. How can you expect anyone to believe it? Now, take that part about your brother being devoured alive by this monster.
1: It happened. It happened just as I said it happened.
7: It's common knowledge that your brother is pre-induction vacationing up north with your mother.
1: He came back.
7: You mean they are coming back. I sent your brother a wire to come back and bring your mother home at once. They ought to be here today.
1: My brother's dead.
7: Well, that's your preposterous story. This thing, this monster who's supposed to have committed all these crimes. Where is he? Where did he come from? Where has he gone to?
1: I don't know.
7: Did the police see him? No. Did anyone see him? No. Oh, Arch, if you're going to think up an alibi to save yourself, for heaven's sake, think up a better one than that one.
1: I'm not trying to think up alibis. I'm just trying to explain what happened. To you and maybe to myself. I haven't believed much during my life, except perhaps that somewhere there was a power that went beyond life and death. What happened to me isn't explainable in any terms that you and I... But, Mr. Gang, I tell you, it did happen. I thought of a monster for 7 days and 7 nights in my own mind, and like that prophet of the Middle Ages warned, the evil thing came to life, and yet only I could see it and hear it.
7: And do you see and hear it now?
1: No. That's what I can't quite understand. Perhaps the horrible thing only has life when I think about it intensely. That's it. It only has life when my thoughts give it life. Like an idea. Don't you see, Mr. Gang? Like an idea only exists when you think of it. Your thought gives it life. And that's the way it is with that terrible thing. Listen. Listen. Listen. Do you hear him? There he is in the corner.
7: What?
1: I tell you he's there. Don't you hear it? Slobbering and slobbering. I see it now. I see it. You think? I'm not afraid of you anymore, you hear me? I'm not afraid. I'll kill you. I'll kill you. I'll kill you. I'll kill you. I'll kill you.
7: Over. God. Help. Help. God. God. I'll kill you. I'll kill you. He's gone insane. He's gone insane.
8: What I tell you all, radio.

0: I know how strongly you gentlemen feel about this matter, but after all, we must come to a decision on his mental status. As chairman of this lunacy commission, I feel that it is incumbent upon me to, shall I say, summarize the facts as they have been placed before us. First, it is an established fact that a murder, and a very horrible murder, has been committed. The police officer has testified very conclusively that Arch Obler was there upon the scene of the crime, and that it was absolutely impossible for anyone else to have committed the murder. In other words, the man whose mental status we are to determine is a murderer. Consider further facts. Does he wear conventional shirts? Another fact. Does he participate in normal activities such as drinking, dancing, fraternal orders, and similar beneficial social activities?
1: No.
0: I pile fact upon fact. Have you gentlemen ever listened to his play? What are some of the distinctive features of these works? Voices. Strange voices. Whispering voices. No, that gentleman always whispering voices. Gentlemen, I am of the firm opinion that we are dealing with a very definite case of Dementia Praecox in its paranoidal form.
2: But no, I do all radio right.

0: No. No, Arch. No.
1: My time in an insane asylum. Oh, my. I'm not a sailor. I'm not a sailor.
0: No, of course you're not, son. But don't excite yourself anymore. Please. What does it make me go?
1: If there was only some way I could make them see the thing as I see it. Mother, you believe what I told you, don't you?
0: Yes, dear, of course I do. If Eli would only get back.
1: Eli? But I told you Eli would... You're like the others, you don't believe me, now I know you don't. You will believe, I'll make you believe. Thing. Thing, wherever you are, listen to me. I think of you, here, I think of you, I give you life, I give you life. You hear, Mother? You hear it does exist, it does?
0: No, don't get so excited.
1: There, Mother. It's right behind you. Turn, see, believe. You see, Mother. You see it. I'm not insane. I'm not insane. No. My mother. Say my mother. No. No. Not my mother. Not my mother. Not my mother. Not my mother. Not my mother.
2: All right. Hello. Oh, yes, John. Midnight already? Yeah, I've been sitting here very comfortably, and I finally thought up the plot line, and believe me, it's quite a brainstorm. I die. Sure, it's my final broadcast, so why not? No, I'm not gagging. Listen to me. You know, it's all about a monster that I conceived in my own itty-bitty mind, and it comes to life. Honestly, I haven't had a Coke in hours. It's going to be one of those, you know, crazy stories inside of a story. Now, listen. The way I've got it figured out is this. Now, I'm supposed to be sitting here thinking of this horrible monster, and suddenly I turn around and there he is, and my young brother comes in, and this monster eats him up alive, and then Mercy McCambridge comes in, and she... Wait a minute, Joan. Hold it for a minute. I think someone came in. I imagine it's Bernie. I'll see who...
1: No! Joe, listen! That thing, it's true! This time it's really happening! No! No! No! No! No! No! No!

0: If you're paying this kind of money for a car, you'd want it to have a touch of style, legroom, four doors, and all that. And if this is what you had in mind, you don't even have to pay that kind of money for the new Skoda Super Estelle. Skoda's new Super Estelle puts the man in the street
1: and his dog
0: on the road.

0: bring out the Branston. Because the crisp vegetables and the one and only tangy sauce in Branston pickle bring out the best in your food.
1: Once upon a time there was an engineer.
2: Choo-choo Charlie was his name, we hear.
1: He had an engine and he sure had fun. He used good and plenty candy to make his train run.
3: Charlie says, love my good and plenty. Charlie says, really ring the bell. Charlie says, love my good and plenty. Don't know any other candy that I love so well.
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0: Out of the past, phantoms of a world gone by, speak again the immortal tale, The Mysterious Bride.
1: Mr. McMurdy.
2: Ah, it's you, Alan. Where the deuce are you off to at such neck-break speed?
1: Did you see her, Mr. McMurdy? Did you ride past her?
2: Did I see who?
1: A young lady. I was riding after her. She was walking this way.
2: I saw no one, Alan.
1: Oh, come now, you must have met her. Where did she go?
2: What ails you? I met no young lady.
1: But you must have. This hedgerow is so high and so thick, she couldn't have got out of it. Confound me, I don't understand this. I was in calling distance for her just now on the top of Birky Hill. She turned and walked in this direction. She couldn't yet have been beyond this point.
2: What did she look like, Alan?
1: I declare I've never seen such a female figure. She had on a pure white gauze frock, a small green bonnet and feathers, and a green veil. She was a fine-looking girl, Mr. McMurdy. You're no making game of me. Did you no really meet her?
2: Alan, I'm a word of truth and honor, I did not. Come, ride back with me. We may meet her. She's given you the go-by on the road.
1: I can't understand it, Mr. McMurdy. I do hope we find her. She was the loveliest thing I've ever seen. She had on a pure white gauze frock and a small...
2: a small green bonnet with feathers and a green veil.
1: I must have already told you that.
2: You have. And with a lover's gleam in your eye.
1: Oh, Mr. McMurdy, look there. See? There she is at the very same spot where I saw her the first time.
2: Where? I didn't see her.
1: There? At the bend of the road.
2: I still didn't see her.
1: Look where I'm pointing. She's standing there in her white frock and green veil, as I told you. Ah, what a lovely creature.
2: Alan, upon my word.
1: There, she turned the angle of the road. She's going out of sight. Come, let's hurry. I can't lose her this time. She'll be right around this turn.
2: I certainly hope so.
1: Oh, good heavens. She's gone again.
2: Alan, my lad, you must be imagining. Alan, you look pale as death. What ails you?
1: I remember now. Once I had a dream of the same nature. It ended in some sort of a terrible manner.
2: And I think you're dreaming still. But never mind, Alan. It's quite common for handsome young men to dream of beautiful maidens with white frocks and green veils.
1: But I'm worried about my dream, Mr. McMurdy. It had a very bad ending.
2: What was it?
1: Well, I can't rightly recollect. You know how dreams are. But I do know it was something terrible.
2: Well, perhaps your dinner did not agree with you, and you merely fancied you saw this lady.
1: No, Mr. McMurdy.
2: My boy, you're trembling like a leaf.
1: I did see her, I did. And I've got to see her again.
2: Aye, and she was a fairy wraith, this woman. For she proved the undoing of my good friend, Alan Sanderson, Laird of Birkendelly. He first saw her on St. Lawrence Eve in the year 1777, and from the afternoon he was bewitched. Each day he rode to the top of Birky Hill, hoping to see his phantom, but the vision did not appear. At last his doctor directed him to visit his sister in Ireland, and there Margaret helped young Alan mend his health. One morning, well, anyway, here's what Alan told me late.
3: Alan, are you awake?
1: Aye, Margaret.
3: Breakfast is ready. Will you be down soon?
4: Almost immediately. I'll be out of bed in a minute.
3: Hurry, Alan. A hot breakfast is much better eaten hot, you know.
1: All right, Margaret. I'll hurry.
5: Hello there.
1: What? Good heavens.
5: I've been waiting for you.
1: How did you get in here? No, I must be dreaming again.
5: This is no dream. I'm quite real.
1: I was trying to forget you. If you're an apparition...
5: But I'm not. Come, take me in your arms. You'll see close. Kiss me.
1: Oh, you are real. I can't believe it. I loved you so. From the very first moment I set eyes on you,
6: I've loved you.
5: And I've loved you, too.
6: You'll never know how much I've suffered without you. No man has ever loved a woman as dearly as I love you. Come. Come down and meet my sister.
5: Your sister? Here?
6: Yes. I came here to Ireland to stay with her for a wee while.
5: Ireland?
6: Why, what do you mean?
5: Look around you. See where you are.
6: I don't understand. Oh. We're not in a room at all. We're standing on Birky Hill. In Scotland.
5: Of course, Birky Hill. This is the only spot where you've ever seen me.
6: But I can't recollect how it happened.
5: You mean you don't remember coming back from Ireland?
6: No, I can't. But since we're here, come home with me now to my own house.
5: No, Alan. I can't do that. I can't meet you anywhere but here on Birky Hill till after our marriage. And I can't marry you till St. Lawrence Eve, 2 years from now.
6: 2 years? But why must we wait that long?
5: I can't explain it, Alan. It isn't time. I must go now.
6: Oh, no. I don't even know your name.
5: My name is Jane Ogilvy.
6: Jane Ogilvy.
5: You were betrothed to me before you were born.
6: I don't understand.
5: It's true. It happened long ago. I came here today to release you, if you have the slightest objection.
6: Release me? No, Jane, no. I'm yours forever, I swear it. When may I see you again?
5: On St. Lawrence Eve, and every St. Lawrence Eve, till the day we're married.
6: I don't know how I can live till then, but I'll be here waiting for you.
5: Now that we're pledged to each other, will you change rings with me?
6: Yes. Yes, darling, certainly. Here, you take this ring and keep it always.
5: And here's my ring. Let me put it on your little finger. Now, Alan, a kiss before I leave you.
6: Jane. Oh, Jane. I love you forever and ever.
5: Goodbye, Alan. I'll be waiting here for you on St. Lawrence Eve.
6: Jane, come back. Please come back.
5: St. Lawrence Eve, St. Lawrence.
6: Jane, don't leave me. Jane.
3: Alan, open the door.
6: Jane.
3: Alan, what's the matter?
6: Jane. Huh? What? Oh, where am I? What is it?
3: Alan, it's Margaret. Get dressed and come downstairs. Your breakfast is ready. Were you having a nightmare?
6: Oh, yes, sister, yes. I must have been dreaming. I'll dress and come down right away. A dream? No. It couldn't have been. It was too real. And her ring. It's on my finger. Then it wasn't a dream. It wasn't a dream after all.
2: Well, good friends, do you still hold the foolish belief that there's no such thing as ghosts and spirits? If poor Alan was puzzled to account for some things in the course of his dream, he was much more puzzled to account for them now that he was wide awake. He dressed himself and hurried down to the breakfast parlor, where he joined his sister Margaret and Lucky Black, the old woman who had known his family for so many years.
6: Good morning, Margaret. And Lucky, I'm very glad to see you.
7: Who is this now?
3: Lucky, it's Alan, my brother.
7: Alan? Aye, so it is. The way he stands there with his dark eyes and his black hair, he might be his father, or even his grandfather. Come over to my chair, Alan. Let me take your hand.
3: Alan, are you all right?
6: Yes, Margaret, I'm all right. Though my head's in a sort of a whirl.
7: Alan, you're all a tremble. Are you ill?
6: No, I'm all right, thank you.
7: You've got to be very careful about dampness and night vapors. I watched by the bedside of your poor mother night after night till the fever finally took her off. You're sure you're not feeling ill?
6: No, I tell you, I'm all right.
3: Alan just had a bad dream, Lucky. When I went up to awaken him, he was screaming as though he'd seen the old Nick.
7: Bad dreams, Alan. You have bad dreams, too?
6: It wasn't a bad dream, Lottie.
3: When I got to your door, I heard you calling the name Jane.
7: Jane? What's this about Jane?
6: Oh, it's nothing, nothing. What's for breakfast, Margaret?
3: Here's a cup of hot tea. I'll get the oatmeal.
7: What else did you dream, Alan? Tell me quickly.
6: Lucky, I tell you it was nothing.
7: But you said her name was Jane.
6: Yes.
7: Was it Jane Ogilvy?
3: Alan, your teacup.
6: How did you know her name?
7: Heaven save you. Tell me the rest of your dream.
6: There is no more. I tell you there's no more save...
7: Save what?
6: I'll not see her again to St. Lawrence Eve.
7: Heaven protect us.
3: Lucky, what's the matter?
7: St. Lawrence Eve. Then it's true. True for him and all his kin.
6: What are you talking about?
7: Margaret. Margaret, don't let him go. Keep him here in Ireland. Find him, Margaret. Find him.
3: What do you mean?
7: I tremble to think on his fate. May the Lord preserve him from it.
6: Oh, the old woman's death.
7: That ring. What is that ring I see on your left hand? Let me look at the ring. Oh. Oh, Lucky.
3: Oh, the poor old woman, she's fainted.
6: What in the world?
3: Alan, let me see that ring. Oh, Alan, burn it. Burn it. It's not a right ring. Burn it, Alan, now.
6: My dear sister, I am saying too. It's a very pretty ring. It was given me, and I set great value by it.
3: For heaven's sake, destroy it and renounce the giver.
6: I'll do no such thing.
3: If you want peace, if you have any regard for your soul, destroy that ring.
6: But why?
3: If you saw with your own eyes, Alan, you'd know it's not a ring befitting a Christian to wear. Destroy it, Alan.

0: Well, when Alan Sanderson returned to Scotland, his mind was in great confusion, and he sought me out the very first day he arrived. We were sipping a bit of wine, and Alan was saying...
1: I'm at a great loss for an explanation, Mr. McMurdo. But I do know that I yearn now more than ever for a glimpse of Jane Ogilvie.
0: I dare say, Alan, but tell me this. Whatever caused the collapse of that old woman in your sister's house?
1: You mean Lucky Black? She would never tell me. As a matter of fact, I couldn't force her to say anything at all. Her lips were sealed, out of fear, I think.
0: But that ring, may I have a look at it?
1: No. No. I've stored it within my vest, right next to my heart. And I'll no bring it out into the light till my wedding day.
0: Well, did you notice anything strange about it?
1: No, I didn't, Mr. McMurdo. It's not but a gold ring with a bright emerald set in it.
0: Then what is your explanation of the way the two women acted?
1: I have none. But all my life I've had a feeling that some mysterious fate awaits me. But as long as I have my love, I'll no worry about the mystery of it.
0: So young Alan was determined, and patiently he waited as the months went by. He was so caught up in the wonder of his love for this phantom that no amount of talk could discourage him. No one again thus saw him wandering aimlessly about Birky Hill. And at last came the eve of St. Lawrence. Would the phantom of this woman he loved appear again, or would...
1: Jane. Jane Ogilvie. This is the magic night. Where are you on this eve of St. Lawrence?
2: I'm here, Alan.
1: Where, Jane? Where?
2: In the darkness. In a moment, look. The moon is coming over the eastern hills. In the light of the moon, you can see me.
1: Jane. Oh, my Jane. This year has been the longest of my life.
2: Now, the moonlight comes, and I come to you.
1: Oh. Oh, my darling. How beautiful you are.
2: I'm glad you're not afraid.
1: Afraid of you? How could it be? I love you more than I thought a man could ever love. I would gladly give my life for the wonder of it.
2: Then you will wait for me until I can be your bride.
1: If I must, I will wait.
2: A year is not forever. And then I'm yours.
1: But why must we wait? Come with me now, Jane.
2: I cannot now, my darling. But take me in your arms. The moonlight warms my heart. There's only a moment more.
1: Oh, my Jane. My Jane.
2: Now, goodbye. Until a year has gone. Goodbye. Goodbye.
0: And so before Alan Sanderson stretched another year, separating him from this specter girl he loved. His sister Margaret, worried because of his silence, wrote me often to know how young Alan was, and I was able to write her only that he seemed a happy man. How could I tell her of my growing premonition that he was also a doomed man, doomed to die? So when the eve of St. Lawrence came again, I purposely waited at my gate, for I knew Alan Sanderson would soon come riding by. I had not long to wait.
3: Good evening to you, Mr. McMurdo.
0: And greetings to you, Alan.
3: You see before you the most impatient man in the world.
0: Eh? Do I know? And why, may I ask?
3: Because tonight's the night. Tonight's the eve of St. Lawrence.
0: So it is.
3: As if you didn't know.
0: Aye, I suppose I did know, my boy.
3: Tonight we're to be married, Jane Ogilvie and I.
0: Alan, it is not too late. Take the advice of an old man and dinna go to Birky Hill.
3: Oh, come now, Mr. McMurdo. I have waited a lifetime for this night to come.
0: But I'm afraid for you, my boy.
3: Because I'm in love? No. Tonight's our wedding night.
0: Then the saints protect you.
3: You didn't know Jane Ogilvie as I do. She loves me, Mr. McMurdo. And tonight, we're off on a long journey.
0: But your sister Margaret, Does she know?
3: Aye, I have written to her in Ireland. Well, it's late, and soon the moon will rise. I must be at Birky Hill when it does. Goodbye, Mr. McMurdy. You'll be seeing me again.
0: Goodbye, my boy. I hope I'll be seeing you again. And he rode away toward Birky Hill, a doomed man. And I was not surprised the next morning to receive an urgent message from Alan's sister Margaret, who during the night had come to Scotland. The note asked me to meet her at Alan's house. And when I arrived, the poor girl was in a pitiful state.
2: Oh, Mr. McMurdy, I'm so glad you've come.
0: Have you just arrived from Ireland?
2: Yes, but I'm afraid I've come too late.
0: Too late?
2: Aye, Mr. McMurdy. Has Alan told you everything?
0: Aye, he's told me about his visions and his dreams and the meetings with this mysterious girl.
2: When did you see him last?
0: Last night, just as he rode off to the marriage.
2: The eve of St. Lawrence. It's what I was afraid of.
0: Is that old woman still in Ireland?
2: No, I brought her back with me. She's in the next room, resting.
0: I'd like to see her and question her. Perhaps I can make her speak. Margaret, there's something about all this that I don't like a bit.
2: You feel it too.
0: Aye. The entire thing is weird and unnatural. May I speak to Lucky Black?
2: Yes. But first, read this letter. It's from Alan. He wrote it a month ago and posted it to me in Ireland.
0: Dearest sister, this time next month I shall be the most happy or most miserable man in the world. On St. Lawrence Eve, I have solemnly engaged myself to wed a young and beautiful lady named Jane Ogilvy, to whom it seems I was betrothed before I was born.
2: That's the part I don't understand.
0: Nor do I.
2: Read the rest of it.
0: Our correspondence has been of a most private and mysterious nature, but my troth is pledged and my resolution fixed. On the nuptial eve, we will set out on a far journey to the place of her abode. It will be long before I see you again. Yours till death, your brother Alan. Yours till death.
2: I'm afraid, Mr. McMurdy. What can we do?
0: First, we've got to talk to the old lady.
2: This way, then.
0: And somehow I might be able to make her talk.
2: I'm almost afraid to hear what she has to say. Lucky. Lucky. This is Mr. McMurdy.
4: How do you do, sir?
0: It's an urgent matter we'd like to speak to you about. A matter perhaps of life or death for Alan.
4: I have nothing to say about the young man's dilemma, sir.
2: But you must speak, Lucky. You must.
0: There's something you know that may help him. I'm sure of it.
4: The two of you do not understand the strange workings of fate. We are only human beings. We have no way of combating a force that's outside our understanding.
2: Oh, don't you see, Mr. McMurdy? It's no use.
0: Listen. What is that?
2: A horse. Coming up the path. Here. You can see it from the window.
0: It's Alan's horse without a rider.
2: Look how the hide of him shines. He's been running that fast, Mr. McMurdy.
4: Let me see. Oh, heaven protect us. It has happened.
0: What do you mean? What's happened?
4: The deed is done. It's Jane Ogilvy.
2: Lucky, tell us what you mean.
4: No, it has happened now. I know it has. So I can speak.
0: Then quickly, woman.
4: A tale of sadness and horror it is. The first Alan Sanderson, before he married the great heiress of Birkendelly, was engaged to a beautiful young lady named Jane Ogilvy.
2: Jane Ogilvy?
4: Aye. He gave the lass anything but fair play. And they say he murdered her on Birky Hill.
0: Is it true? Do you believe this story?
4: Aye. For I have good reason to believe it. When I was a little lass, I saw the red blood and the new grave. It filled me with such fright I never told anyone about it. And 20 years later, the next Alan Sanderson was found dead on that very spot, lying across the green mound.
2: Oh, it cannot be true.
0: Miss Margaret, come quickly. My surrey is outside.
2: But where?
0: To Birky Hill. Heaven grant there may still be time. This is the road where your brother saw her the first time.
2: And just around the bend is Birky Hill. Oh, Mr. McMurdy, I'm afraid.
0: Gee up!
5: Look! Mr. McNerney, look!
1: Oh, there! Aye, Miss Margaret.
5: Oh.
1: We're too late.
5: Oh, Alan! Oh, my poor Alan!
0: Just as his father and grandfather died, there he lies on the green mound of his father's grave.
5: Oh, but why? Why?
0: He's the last male of his line, Miss Margaret. And the Sanderson name dies with him. It is a blessing in disguise.
5: Take me away. I cannot bear to look at him.
0: Now the phantom will haunt the eve of St. Lawrence no longer. The wicked people of the world will now have a lesson on divine justice, Miss Margaret, written for them in lines of blood.

From the time-worn pages of the past, we have brought you the story, The Mysterious Bride. Bellkeeper, toll the bells.

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2: What green?

With his faithful valet Cato, Britt Reid, daring young publisher, matches wits with the underworld, risking his life that criminals and racketeers within the law may feel its weight by the sting of the Green Hornet. Ride with Britt Reid in the thrilling adventure, George Haven's Secret. The Green Hornet strikes.

0: Judge Burnley sat in the study of his home, reading intently. Suddenly, his attention was drawn by the click of the latch on one of the long French windows. He looked up, startled, and found himself staring into the eyes of a sinister figure standing before him.
1: The Green Hornet. Why do you come here? What do you want? It's after midnight. State your business and get out before I... Put down that gun. If you think you can bluff me, you're mistaken, so... By thunder, I'll have you hunted down and captured if it's the last thing I... Say something. Why have you...
0: Early the following morning, Gunnigan, city editor of the Daily Sentinel, was talking over the dictaphone to Honora Case, secretary to Britt Reed.
2: What time expect Reed to come in, Miss Case?
3: I don't have any idea, Gunnigan. Sometimes the train doesn't come in until noon.
2: Holy mackerel, what do you think we're putting out down here? A circus handbill instead of a daily paper?
3: I never know what Mr. Reed thinks. You'll have to ask him that.
4: Good morning, Gunnigan. Complaining about something?
3: Have you finished, Mr. Gunnigan?
2: Yeah. Yeah, just forget the whole thing. I was just asking Miss Case about you, Chief.
5: Asking or telling, Gunnigan? Hi, Reed.
4: Good morning, Axford.
2: Axford, I thought I told you to get out of here.
5: Oh, I started, but I heard that second-handed bawling out you were giving to Reed, so I thought I'd stick around and...
2: You get outside and hear a bit of good news instead of standing around in here listening to
4: yeah,
2: what's
4: but
2: going
4: on. Gunnigan, the way you were shouting, everybody in the city room could hear you.
2: Now, listen, Chief, I was just about...
4: Okay, forget it. Well, now that I'm here, what do you want to see me about?
2: About that murder. Judge Burnley, you know.
4: Judge Burnley? No, I didn't know. I went to bed early and haven't heard any of the news.
5: Holy cruelty! We got a scoop on it and already got out an extra.
2: That's right, Chief.
5: Sure. Burnley was murdered sometime after midnight by the Green Hornet.
4: By the Green Hornet?
2: Yeah, the Hornet was the killer, all right.
4: Well, how do they know that?
5: Easy. The Brazen Spout team let the Hornet steal at the scene of the crime, Reed. That he did.
4: I see.
2: The authorities are really out to get the Hornet this time, Chief. I gotta have a scorching editorial for the next edition, so you better get right on it.
4: Yes, yes, of course, Gunnigan. How was Burnley killed, actually?
5: He was shot down right in his own study, Reed.
4: Who called the police?
5: Mrs. Burnley. She and the butler were waked up by the shot and went into the study together. Then she called the cops. I went along with Sergeant Burke and the homicide squad, and the first thing we found was the Hornet seal stuck on the judge's desk.
2: The Hornet sure stuck his neck out that time, Chief. The cops won't let up this time. This is murder.
4: I agree with you, Gunnigan. The killer did stick his neck out a long way. And something tells me the hunt will go on until he's caught. That's the way I feel about it.
2: Good, and believe me, it'll be a headline news when he is caught, too.
4: Yes, Gunnigan, I'm sure it will. I'll be more pleased than you think when we can headline the news that Judge Burnley's murder has really been solved.
0: That afternoon, Miss Case entered Brick Reed's office.
6: I have all the data you wanted on those two city officials, John Webb and George Haven, Mr. Reed.
4: Oh, yes. I want to go through it again, Miss Case. Just put it all on my desk.
6: Yes, sir. I suppose the investigation in which Webb and Haven were involved will be dropped, or at least delayed, since Judge Burnley's been murdered.
4: Delayed, perhaps, but certainly not dropped in this case.
6: But night before last, Webb committed suicide, and as I understand it, the judge was sort of a one-man grand jury investigating the graft charges against the two officials.
4: I know.
6: Haven is such an important figure, I doubt that anyone outside of Judge Burnley would take the job of investigating him.
4: Oh, I don't know about that. The Sentinel has been pushing for that investigation for weeks, and we won't stop now.
6: In that case, the city will be forced to put somebody else on the case.
4: Well, that's what we're hoping. Well, I guess I'll take these papers along home with me and look them over tonight.
6: Oh, is there anything else you want me to do before you leave?
4: No, I might as well call it a day, Miss Case. I'll see you in the morning.
6: Yes, sir. Good night.
4: Good night, Miss Case.

0: Rick Reed left his office and went to his apartment where Cato, his faithful Filipino valet, and the only person knowing his identity as the Green Hornet, was waiting. Rick looked through the data on the two city officials, then called Cato into the den for a discussion.
1: Cato, I suppose you read the headlines about Judge Burnley's murder.
2: Oh, yes, Mr. Rick. It say Green Hornet killed Judge. I wonder why you not mention it when you first arrived tonight.
1: I wanted to check through these papers first, Cato. Fresh in my mind are some facts concerning the past lives of Webb and Haven.
2: Webb? Was he the same man who committed suicide night before last?
1: Yes. According to the papers.
2: Well, you think it not suicide, perhaps?
1: Cato, I was waiting for further developments before I talked it over with you. But matters took a turn I didn't expect.
2: Well, I'm not understanding, Mr. Britt.
1: You will when you hear what I'm going to tell you. The day before yesterday, I was in my office giving dictation of this case on the phone line. I'll take in this case. Hello?
3: Is this Mr. Britt Reed?
1: Yes, this is Britt Reed speaking.
3: This is John Webb, Mr. Reed.
1: John Webb? Oh, yes.
3: I know you must be surprised to have me call you, but... Well, I decided it was the best thing to do.
1: I guess I don't quite get the point, Mr. Webb. Why would you call me?
3: Your paper, the Daily Sentinel, has been pressing for an investigation against myself and George Haven. The investigation, as you well know, is underway.
1: Well,
3: Mr. Reed, believe me, I welcome that investigation. It'll clear my conscience regardless of the outcome. I was advised to do the things I've done in office, and though I can be blamed for being so gullible, I'm glad to say I'm strong enough to take the consequences.
1: I see. But that still doesn't explain why you phoned me, Mr. Webb.
3: I've called you because I know that you, through your paper, fight for what's right. I know that you give the news fairly and without prejudice. So I want you to have my story.
1: You mean you want to give me
3: the
1: story?
3: A favor to me, I'd like you to come out to my place on Cloud Street. I feel that if you come in person and alone, you'll give me some frank advice in exchange for the full story of what's taken place since I've held office. I intend to give you facts and names to print in the Sentinel. I know then that the public will get a true, unbiased story. After talking to you, I intend to go straight to Judge Burton. Will you come?
1: Of course. Oh, what time, Mr. Webb?
3: Tonight at 8. I'll be home alone. Just come right in. I'll be waiting for you. Bye.
1: Bye.
4: I heard you mention the name Webb. Is he the same...
1: That was John Webb, Miss Case. One of the men who are being investigated. Tonight he's going to give me a detailed story.
2: When you go to see Mr. Webb, did he act like he might later take his own life, Mr. Griff?
1: Cato, I went to Webb's home at 8. I went in as he directed. He was sitting at a desk in the study. He was already dead.
2: Dead? The new one who phoned police, maybe?
1: No. He had a bullet wound in his head, held a gun in his hand, and there was a suicide note before him on the desk.
2: Well, that Webb's idea of giving you a story for a Sentinel, perhaps.
1: Cato, things didn't jive in my mind. I felt that Webb really wanted to talk to me. I decided he'd been murdered. And then the killer fixed things so it would seem like suicide. In fact, I felt so sure I was right that I wanted the police to see that it was murder.
2: But they found Webb...
1: Now, wait a minute. I had a small box of Hornet seals in the secret pocket of my coat. I made a quick decision. Took the gun and the note, left the Hornet seal in front of him on the desk, and hurried out to my car.
2: Will you want police to think Hornet killed Webb?
1: Only until I had a chance to hunt down the real killer. He'd know his plan hadn't worked, and he'd be sure to tip his hand.
2: What happened next, Mr. Britt?
1: Well, it'd been necessary to park my car quite a distance down the block from Webb's place. I had a small coupe. I got in. It was cold, and the motor wouldn't start right away. But finally, I got it started. And as I drove toward Webb's home up the street, I saw someone run out of Webb's, hop into a waiting car, and leave in a hurry.
2: You tried to follow?
1: No, it would have been useless. I stopped. Went back into Webb's home. And what do you think I found?
2: What?
1: Someone had placed another gun in Webb's hand, left another suicide note, and had taken the Hornet seal I'd left.
2: The man who killed Webb, pretty smart, and most dangerous, Mr. Britt.
1: You're telling me. I barely entered that study for a second time when I heard the police sirens. So I had to get out in double-quick time. Consequently, they pronounced Webb a suicide, as the killer had intended.
2: Well, Mr. Britt.
1: Yes?
2: Killer of Judge Burnley must be the same one who killed Webb and take Hornet seal.
1: Exactly. He must have posed as the Hornet and sneaked in on the judge, just in case he didn't die instantly. Then he left that authentic Hornet seal after the killing.
2: Killer must have found out Webb intended to tell everything.
1: Yes. I don't know how he did find out. But he knew if Webb were found as a suicide, it would seem as though he were the guilty one. And the investigation would be dropped.
2: Why did he kill Judge Burnley, then?
1: Because Burnley gave out a statement after Webb's death that the investigation would continue. Cato, only two men were involved in the investigation.
2: Will you suspect Haven of being killer, maybe?
1: Hard to say. It would be only a guess, and it would be hard to prove, but...
2: Axford coming in.
5: Colby!
1: We're in the den, Axford.
5: Sitting there like you didn't have a care in the world. That's the night.
1: Where do you sit out most of your afternoons, Axford?
5: Oh, me? I'll have you know, Reed, I don't waste my time sitting around at all. Why, yesterday afternoon, for instance, I went in to ask Casey where you were. She said you went out and that you were going to see John Webb later for an interview.
1: Well?
5: Well, did I sit down and twiddle me thumbs? Not on your life. I went over to Haven's office, that I did.
1: To Haven's office? Well, what for?
5: Well, I thought if you got an interview from Webb and I got one from Haven, we could print them side by side. But both of us got stung, Reed.
1: Well, what do you mean?
5: Well, you probably got to Webb's where the cops were there, and with him already dead, you didn't get that interview. And when Haven's secretary told him I wanted to see him because Webb was going to talk to you, he told her to tell me to get out. So I got. And no interview either.
1: You told Haven Webb was going to see me?
5: Sure, but it didn't do any good. Well, I'm going to grab a bite and go on down to cop headquarters.
2: Well, Mr. Britt, if Haven knew...
1: Yes, Cato. Haven knew Webb was going to talk.
2: Then Haven must be killer.
1: Yes, but we'll have to get proof. But what's more, there's something else, Cato. Something even more serious at the moment.
2: What's that?
1: Haven knew Webb was going to talk to me that night. If he were watching, he must know that I left that Hornet seal. He must realize that Britt Reed is the Green Hornet.
2: It's not good to wait. Must do something before Haven make move that expose identity of Hornet.
1: You're right, Cato. It's too risky to wait.
2: What you do, Mr. Britt?
1: Make the first move against George Haven. Let's go.

0: Meanwhile, George Haven paced the rug in the luxurious office he had set up in his home. Haven was a large man, aggressive and fearless. His deep-set eyes, prominent jaw, and deep, husky voice never failed to hold the attention of Ken Fabian, his confidential secretary, who sat listening to Haven's fast-flowing words.
1: They thought they had me back to the wall, did they? I'll have to ask you about that, Fabian.
2: I'm sure you will, Mr. Haven.
1: Go on. Fabian, you mentioned a while ago that I took a great risk when I used the Green Hornet disguise on a certain occasion.
2: Oh, yes, sir. I've heard that the real Green Hornet relentlessly hunts down those who use his disguise to cover up misdeeds.
1: So you think I might be in danger from the Hornet, eh, Fabian?
2: Well, sir, I have thought that he might
1: try... Suppose I told you that the Green Hornet has much more to fear from me than I have from him.
2: In what way, Mr. Haven?
1: Because I know the true identity of the Green Hornet.
2: You know who the Hornet really is?
1: Exactly.
2: Well, who is it, Mr. Haven? Is he anyone I know?
1: Curious, sir. Well, your curiosity will have to go unsatisfied for a while, Fabian. I'm keeping the information to myself.
2: Yes, sir. But why don't you tell the police? Then you have nothing to fear from the Hornet. And besides, there's a big reward for his capture. $25,000.
1: Fabian, I know who he is, but right now I can't prove it. Furthermore, if I told how I found out who he is, that involved myself in a certain crime.
2: Well, aren't you going to use that knowledge at all, sir?
1: Well, it will be to my advantage. Fabian, you're going to help me lay a trap for the man I know to be the Green Hornet.
2: Oh, but Mr. Haven, I'm sure there's nothing I can do to help. And, well, the Green Hornet is dangerous, sir. I don't
1: think... Fabian, you're supposed to be working for me. When I tell you you're going to do something, you're going to do it, you understand?
2: Yes. Yes, sir. What is it you want me to do?
1: First, you phone the Continental Press. Tell them I've been threatened by the Hornet. They'll put the news on the wires, and within 10 minutes, I'll be on the radio station.
2: Mr. Haven...
1: You'll phone the police. Have them come out here. Meet them at the door and take them upstairs to your rooms in the east wing of this house. From your windows, you can look right down into that window there in front of which I have my desk.
2: But don't you want them to surround the house in case...
1: That's what I don't want them to do. The Hornet will hear the broadcast. He'll try to get to me, knowing it's some sort of a trick.
2: You really think he'll come here?
1: Yes, that's exactly what I plan on. He may come as the Hornet, or he may find an excuse to come without his disguise. I'll get the drop on him, wave my arm as a signal. Then you can bring the police to this office.
2: But if he doesn't come in disguise...
1: I happen to know he carries the Hornet seals with him when he's not in disguise. They'll accuse him. The police can search him. They'll find proof enough. Now get busy on the phone. The Hornet may be smart, but he's not smart enough for George Haven.

0: What do you plan to do when you meet Haven, Mr. Britt?
1: I still have the printed suicide note I took from Webb's desk. I hope to force Haven to print something. That would be for police comparison. And then to get him to disclose the whereabouts of the weapon he used to kill Judge Burnley. After that, I'll leave the evidence, put him out with a gas gun, and leave him for the police.
0: But if he tell police he thinks you Green Hornet...
1: If he's proven to be the killer, they wouldn't believe him. Especially since he has no proof. I'll have to take that chance, even though I... Listen.
2: Calling car 32. Calling car 32. Proceed to residence of George Haven, Linden and Pine Streets. Meet car from headquarters there. Watch for Green Hornet.
0: Police go to Haven's.
1: Wait.
2: Car from headquarters now proceeding to Linden and Pine. Keep lookout for Green Hornet. That is all.
0: Well, how Haven know we go there?
1: He had no way of knowing, of course. It's a trick, Haven. He knows the Hornet would be tuned in to hear any broadcast.
0: Well, maybe he intends to tell police who he thinks is Green Hornet.
1: Maybe. We'll go there anyway and be ready for a trap. Step on it.
3: A short time later, parked in the shadows nearby, Vic Reed and Cato sat in the back Black Beauty and watched as the police went into Haven's home. Then, moving silently, the sinister figure of the Green Hornet and his helper soon reached the long French windows of Haven's study. With cautious movements, Vic turned the handle slowly.
4: It's unlocked. He's making everything easy for me. Wait here.
1: Good evening, Haven.
5: The Green Hornet. I was expecting you to pay me a visit tonight.
1: Really?
5: Pardon me for not rising. In this case, I couldn't be expected to show that courtesy.
1: Courtesy isn't to be expected of a killer, Haven.
5: That's a strong word for a man like you to use on it.
1: Maybe. But, I happen to know you did kill Webb and also Judge Burnley.
5: Even if you had such knowledge, you couldn't use it without disclosing your identity.
1: What makes you think that?
5: Only one man would be in a position to know whether Webb really committed suicide or was murdered. Britt Reed of the Sentinel had an engagement with Webb at 8 o'clock.
1: Well?
5: Let's stop beating around the bush on it. You're accusing me of murder, but you can't prove it. I accuse you of being Britt Reed, but so far I can't prove that.
1: So you think I'm Britt Reed, eh?
5: I'm smart enough to know you are.
1: Assuming you might be right, what do you intend to do about it?
5: Get you out of my hair once and for all. As Britt Reed, you've done me a lot of harm through your paper. As a Green Hornet, you come in handy so far. But it's time to get both Reed and the Hornet out of the way.
1: Well?
5: You've walked into a trap, Hornet. The window's just behind me faces the east wing of this house. There's some other windows in that wing. The police are watching. They see me sitting here.
1: So that's it.
5: Yes. I have a gun here in my hand. When I wave my arm, they'll rush down here. In case you get away, which you won't, I printed a note in that envelope there telling the police you were Britt Reed. I'll send that anonymously through the mail. If their suspicions arise, they'll hound you till they get proof. If they don't get you now.
1: Wait a minute, Haven. Suppose I tell you I came here to make a deal.
5: What kind of a deal?
1: All the evidence against you and Webb was in Judge Barnley's files, right?
5: Yes, but
1: the Green Hornet has ways of getting things. Suppose I tell you further that the papers here in my pocket might be that evidence.
5: Let me see those papers.
1: If I come there by the desk, the police will see me. Come here and look at them. If you don't believe I have that evidence...
5: Without out of the way, they'll have to drop the case. Let me see the papers.
1: Take a close look, Haven.
5: I will make a deal if... Hold on. Those papers are
6: blank. Sucker! Give me that gun!
5: Let go!
1: There. Now I've got your gun. And it must be the same one with which you killed Burnley. I will take that note you printed.
5: Oh, wait. What are you going to do?
1: If the police get these, they can prove by ballistics that you shot Burnley. And the printing on this note will match with the suicide note you left with Webb. I can gas you and leave these bits of evidence here. The gun has your initials and fingerprints on it.
5: But you wouldn't dare leave that note saying that Britt Reed's the Hornet.
1: They wouldn't believe a killer, and Britt Reed could explain. But, second thought, I won't have to leave it. I have the first suicide note you left with Webb. I'll leave that. Now, to give you a better gag.
5: No, I won't let you. I'd be disgraced, sir.
1: What are you doing? Wait!
5: I beat you, Hornet. I had a deadly poison tablet for an emergency. You can't hurt me now.
0: What happened? What'd he do?
4: He's committed suicide, kiddo. I'll leave the suicide note and the gun. Also a note saying Haven killed Burnley. Then they can get the proof and the gun. I'll sit at his desk and fix these things. There. Now I'll wave my arm.
0: Why you do that?
1: The police are watching from windows across the way. That was to be the signal. Let's get away from here. Quick.
7: Golly, Reed. It was sure lucky you came back here tonight. You got in on the big news.
8: Expert got me to drive him over here. Believe me, Mr. Reed, it is big news.
7: Okay, it's big news. So what?
1: Well, at least it clears up the Burnley murder case.
7: That he does, Reed. Imagine, there we are, waiting for Haven's signal. All of a sudden, we see him get up and leave his desk. Then a figure that looked like the Harnett sat down at the desk and gave the signal. Was Sarge upset?
8: Upset, you say? Imagine how we felt when we found Haven lying there, dead from poison, and a suicide note beside him.
7: Sure, and another note saying Haven was the killer of Burnley. The gun we found there proved to be the same one Burnley was shot with. And it was Haven's gun.
8: And it wasn't just a trick of the Harlot?
7: Not on your life.
8: When we found out Haven was the killer, we grilled his secretary, that guy Fabian. He squealed that Haven also murdered Webb and made it look like suicide. We've booked him as an accessory.
7: Reed, the amazing thing is, Fabian said Haven knew the identity of the Green Harlot.
1: Really?
8: Too bad he died before he could tell who he thought it was.
1: Yes, isn't it? If I'd been the Harlot and thought Haven knew my identity, I'd have been very much worried.
7: Listen to him. Reed, even if you wasn't the Harlot, and you thought somebody was going to accuse you of being him, you'd go to pieces, that you would.

0: job.
1: Oh, I guess you're safe in your job for a while yet, Sergeant Burke.
0: For a while yet, he says. Imagine me being the Green Hornet. Ain't that a joke? What a sense of humor that guy has, eh, Sarge? Read your slip.

These popular radio dramas, created by George W. Trendle, are a copyrighted feature of The Green Hornet, Incorporated. All characters, names, places, and incidents used are fictitious.

0: You know, some marmalades get some of their tang from added flavoring. While Robertson's Golden Shred gets all of its tang from Seville oranges. What would you rather have for breakfast?
1: Put the sun into summer with ITV and this week's TV Times. 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
5: Magic.
6: Yeah.
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0: come in, Smithers. What is it? Speak up, boy. Orange juice.
1: No, sir. New Kellogg's Rise and Shine.
0: Hey, fiendish.
1: And look at this, sir.
0: No peel, no pips, and it's got vitamin C. Well, Smithers, I suppose this is it.
1: What are you doing, sir?
0: Thank you, Governor. Wife and three pips to support. Thank you.
2: New Kellogg's Rise and Shine. 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

Flying Scotsman was 2 hours late. That used to happen frequently during the war, especially when the Heinkels had been over during the night. The train was blacked out. The lights were dim. I was sharing a compartment with another officer, major of about 35. He was reading The Idiot. He smoked continuously. We spoke hardly at all. Just a word or two now and again. Above each of our seats was a notice which stated, "Idle chatter helps Hitler." But that wasn't why our conversation was so sporadic. We just had no curiosity about one another, that's all. I was going to Edinburgh, where my sister kept house for me. Perfect bore carrying these blasted gas masks around, isn't it? I had just endured 9 hours in a crowded troop ship. For all I knew then, he might have undergone a similar experience. He said not another word for more than an hour. My watch showed me it was beyond midnight.

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1: I received a letter from Mrs. Bookfights of Spoon Street, Lakeside, Cape Town during the week, and she wrote to me about biotechs. She said, my daughter's gym tunic was very badly stained, with the result she would not wear it. I decided to try biotechs, which you advertised, and I soaked the garment for a few hours, and much to my amazement, the stains disappeared. I've spoken about this product to my friends who are now using biotechs, and I'd like to say a big thank you for making this product available to us. Well, as I've been saying for a little while, Mrs. Bookfights and you other ladies, biotechs is absolutely marvelous when it comes to helping get rid of those very stubborn stains. I've kept on emphasizing that you let soaking do your washing, and you will notice that these stains just vanish by using biotechs merely by soaking overnight or for a couple of hours in warm water or pre-washing in your washing machine. It is spelt B-I-O-T-E-X.
2: We're stopping. Signals, I suppose. This will make us later than ever. Where are we?
3: Heaven knows, the end of the world. Yes, I think it is the end of the world. I recognize it. Doncaster, I think. Should be 80 miles.
2: Should be 70 or 80 miles. Rough, isn't it, catching a train that's half a day late when you've only got 2 weeks' leave?
3: Been overseas?
2: Singapore.
3: Tough.
0: My regiment had retreated for 4 months through the Malayan jungle, only to be practically annihilated at the docks at Singapore. I was the only officer left alive. But one didn't talk shop in those days, so we said no more about the war.
3: Seen any good shows in London?
2: Vatican's play wasn't bad.
3: Then it came off months ago.
2: Did it? Time passes.
3: Does it? Oh. I see what you mean. Yes. Time drags on a train.
0: I think we both went to sleep then. I remember I dreamt of cups of tea. Seems so long since I'd had a cup of hot tea.

0: just passed through Peebles. We should be in about half an hour.
1: Do you live in Edinburgh, too?
0: No. But I used to. That's why I'm going there.
1: You mean you live just outside the city?
0: No. No, I don't live anywhere now.
1: War's a ruddy bore. Made up roots, chaps. If you know where to stay in Edinburgh, my sister and I would be awfully pleased to put you up.
0: Oh, thanks very much. I should be glad of your hospitality for a night or two.
1: Of course, your wife...
0: No. I'm alone. I'm not married.

0: Angela was waiting for me at Edinburgh. She's wearing a rather chic hat, and the severity of her tweeds contradicted it somehow. Everything about Angela was a compromise. Her looks were striking. She wished to be the center of attraction, and yet she dressed so demurely that you would pass her without a second glance. She always had good legs, and yet the heavy brogue she always wore ruined the effects of the sheerest silk stocking. Her eyes were pretty, so was her mouth, but her chin was too heavy. Nature seemed to have fought a bit over her, I always thought. She always had a good chest, but it seemed to embarrass her, because she was always determined to flatten it like they used to in the '20s. She never quite succeeded here. Nature fought back. Major Buckle noticed her at once. Couldn't take his eyes off her.
1: Alex! Oh, Alex! Oh, darling, how good to see you.
0: This is Major Buckle, Major Peter Buckle. I've invited him to stay a little while with us.
1: Hello, nice to meet you.
2: Hello.
0: By the time we reached the ticket barrier, I knew that Buckle wanted to get a lot closer to Angela, my sister, than the 2.5 feet apart of your handshake. I remember thinking, vaguely, that it would be nice if they could get together, perhaps. Angela had only had me to look after for such a long time, but I didn't dwell on this. It was wartime, and you don't think very seriously about anything future. Not in wartime. But it is very strange to think back to the events of those days. The events and their fantastic conclusion. If only I'd had the slightest idea of what was to happen, I could have spoken to Buckle, perhaps. But I'm jumping the gun. The next few days after the arrival at Edinburgh were, I think, the happiest in Angela's life.
1: Breakfast, Alex, darling.
2: Oh.
1: Did you sleep well?

0: Sleep well?
1: Like a top.
2: Breakfast. Eggs 3½. Just like you said. I nearly got them mixed up at Alex's. He's a 4-minute man. I'll just hop into the bath while you eat.
1: Want me to scrub your back?

0: stay and have a picnic. Oh, it's lovely having two men to fuss over. It's only all right that they should have breakfast in bed. Poor darling, the leave is so short. Oh, I haven't felt so useful since Father died.
1: Her cheek shone, her hair took on a luster I'd never seen before. She was up at dawn each day, ironing shirts, making sandwiches. The presence of a guest in the house gave her an excuse for any luxury she planned. Picnics, fresh fruit salads. War, you'd never have thought there was a war. To Angela, there was no war.
2: I'll sling this sponge at you, Alex, if you rinse your razor in my bath. It's a filthy trick.
3: Hurry up, oh.
4: Back in one bath,
2: that
4: too.
2: Me. love hot water. Alex, no.
4: Always rinse the razor in the bath. Habits, mustn't break habits. It's more time.
2: Alex, do you like him?
4: Immensely.
2: They seem to get on so well together. I can hardly believe that you only met him on a train 3 days ago. But he's so reticent. I hardly know a thing about him.
4: You need to?
2: No, not if you like it.

0: We passed the next few days very idly, without plan or purpose. Picnics during the day, pub calls in the evening. I explained the plot of the play I was going to write, and Angela, after two whiskies, said it was brilliant. We were very happy. Peter Buckle didn't talk much. He seemed to have attached himself to me, listened attentively, sometimes embarrassingly, to all I had to say. Because of Angela's fondness for me, she naturally became very warm towards Peter. I don't think he attracted her physically. He was too vague, nebulous, and undefined a person for her to have any feelings as precise as that. But I noticed on the fourth night, when Angela kissed me goodnight, she kissed Buckle as well, since he happened to be sitting beside me. By the end of the fortnight, there seemed to be some sort of understanding between them. It wasn't love. It looked dangerously like the imminence of marriage, though.
1: Oh, dear.
2: Listen. Johnny. You know, I met a chap the other day who believes this war will go on till 1950. And then it's going to end in a stalemate.
1: And it'll all have been an awful waste of time then, won't it? Oh, look.
2: Hmm?
1: Poor Alex. Asleep already.
2: Ah. Well, that's a good idea.
1: Oh, yes, isn't it?
2: Angela?
1: Hmm?
2: Will you marry me?
1: Yes, all right. You want me to?
2: Thanks.
1: It's an awfully funny place to propose, isn't it? Lying down in a tube station.
2: Yes, I suppose it is, really.
1: Must be something to do with lying down. The English are awful prudes, but once they're horizontal, they're very daring. I mean, look at them in parks, you know. Oh, yes, it would be nice to be married. When shall we do it?
2: Hmm? When? Oh, nearly. In a couple of days.
0: They were joined in holy wedlock 2 days later by special license at Caxton Hall. I gave her away, and Buckle received her. We were both slightly hilarious and a little drunk. 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
2: Nice
3: honeymoon. Send
2: me a postcard from Brighton, won't you?
4: Oh,
2: Peter. Couldn't Alex come too?
3: Yes, why not? Come on, Alex.
4: But I've only got a pack.
3: Well, never mind. We'll pick that up later.

0: And that was that. I went with them to Brighton on their honeymoon. And we took one double room and one single room at, I forget the hotel. That first morning, I didn't bother to get up. I lay in bed reading until, must have been 8:30. Angela knocked on my door.
1: Hello, yes?
2: Hello?
1: Oh, hello, Angie. Have a good... You are bright and early.
2: I thought Peter would be here.
1: Here?
2: Oh, chatting to you or something.
1: No. What?
2: I forgot I'd ever so early. I've already had breakfast. I took a walk down to the beach. I thought he might have gone for a swim or something. He's not down there.
1: Yeah. Well,
2: Hey, I had an awfully funny dream in the night.
1: Did you?
2: Hmm. You ought to hear about it.
1: Yes, I'd love to.
2: Got a fag?
1: No, I haven't cleaned my teeth yet.
2: I know. I can smell your breath. It's all pale and pomy. Where my husband's gone. Anyway, in this dream, I'd been out hunting. But instead of riding a horse, I was sitting astride a giraffe. We'd been galloping quite out of control through this forest, and every tree was on fire. Isn't that funny?
1: Yes.
2: I wonder where he is. Where could he have gone?
1: Probably for a walk.
2: See you in the dining room.
1: But you had breakfast, haven't you?
2: Yes. I think I have some more there. Wonder how hungry it makes you. Dreaming.
0: The hotel porter hadn't seen Major Buckle. The dining room staff didn't know where he'd gone to either. We went down onto the beach and had a look for him among the early bathers, sporting themselves in and out of the waves. He wasn't there. Wasn't anywhere, it seemed. We went back to the hotel. It was getting very late by now. The porter again said he hadn't seen Peter. Said it in a very reassuring way, as if he took it for granted that Angela didn't want to see her husband.
1: Full of a porter thinks we're having an affair. You'll find your husband will come and catch us red-handed. I'm sorry. I thought that might have amused you. Where the devil can he be?
2: There's no note or anything. No message.
1: Maybe he's been called up to London by the War Office or something. Urgent business. Something happens every day. Chap in our regiment got called off on some secret mission first day of his leave.
2: Phoned?
1: Well, maybe he did when we were out.
2: Well, then there'd have been a message.
1: Well, we'll wait till lunchtime, then I'll phone the club. If he got up very early and got the first train, he'll be in London easily by now. He's sure to lunch at the club. Hang on a bit. Let's go have some coffee.
2: All right, Alex.
0: I phoned the club, and when I came out of the kiosk, I shook my head and Angela went to pack. She was now very worried. So was I, but with more reason. I didn't tell her that when I inquired after her husband, the secretary of the club had blandly replied that Buckle was dead. Of course, I made up my mind at the time that there just had to be two members with the same name. But all the same, it was a shock, I can tell you.
3: Captain McLean. Thank you, Corporal. They rang from downstairs. Told me you were coming up to see me.
1: It's good of you to meet us, Colonel Hutchinson. This is my sister, Angela.
2: Very good.
3: Oh, how do you do?
2: Very well, thank you.
1: Yes, we felt we had to come to the War Office.
3: Do sit down, please.
2: Thank you.
1: You see, sir, if Major Buckle's been recalled to his unit or dispatched on some mission, I really think it's only fair that his wife should be told, especially in these circumstances.
3: What circumstances?
1: Well,
2: we were on our honeymoon. We were only married yesterday afternoon.
3: You did say Major Peter Buckle of the Black Watch.
1: Yes, sir.
3: Bring me a list of the Black Watch. Well, we'll clear this up, I hope. Cigarette, would you?
1: No,
2: not for me, thank you, Colonel.
3: Don't mind if I do.
1: No, of course not, sir.
3: Drags on, doesn't it? You're on leave, I take it, Captain?
1: Yes, sir. Drags on. Oh, the war, yes. Well, economics, you know. That's what historians tell us.
3: They're wrong, the historians. Wars are not caused by economics. Not at all. Economics is their excuse. Excuse for war. The reason for war is that it destroys what we want destroyed. The status quo with which we identify our own inhibitions. War alone releases our personal relationships. It's not a necessary evil, but a necessary pleasure.
1: Mm. Well,
3: yes. If we were honest, we would admit that all the horror, all the slaughter, the cruelty, suffering which war entails remain for us merely regrettable statistics. What means something to us is that war provides us with that sense of insecurity which is life when peace has seemed as respectable and as dull as death.
1: Well, surely there are other ways. I mean, so...
3: Oh, yes, there are other ways. It's true that a drunken orgy might provide a similar release. It is rather difficult to remain drunk for several years. More, though, we can indulge ourselves without guilt. Indeed, our excuses become duties, and any behavior is condoned under the blanket of a great sacrifice which we curse publicly but enjoy privately. Oh, thank you. Yes, national disasters can be borne with comfortable fortitude. It's personal sorrow, not grief for another, but a lack in our own life which is unbearable. It's a burden we would put down, though a million men fall with it. Huh? Oh, yes.
2: I don't know what to do. I mean, once you leave there, Braddock, it's going to be so ridiculous. I mean, I don't feel as if I've got a husband.
0: Wherever he is, he'll write over. Please don't. How about singing?
2: Yes, I will now.
0: Yeah.
3: Yes, I thought it was unlikely. There was just a chance that there were two officers of the same name and rank in the same regiment. As I said, there must be some mistake. Major Buttle was blown to pieces before my eyes 6 months ago.
2: Impossible.
3: A mine exploded under his car. Very little was left of Buttle, but quite enough to identify him. The man whom you married yesterday must have been an imposter, masquerading as Major Buttle.
1: No, I'm sure he was genuine. I'd have spotted it if he wasn't.
3: I'm sorry, Captain, but I doubt it. There are plenty of these people who pass themselves off as officers these days. You must trace this Major Buttle of yours. Intelligence will want to question him. I suppose you've got a photograph of him. Did he look remotely like this?
2: Yes, that's Peter.
3: That's impossible, I'm afraid, madam. If you have a photograph of your husband, you can compare it with this one. I'm sure you'll see that the likeness is only enough to justify the impostor in his attempt. Have you such a photograph?
2: No, Yes,
1: of course. We took several snaps on the picnic.
2: I took quite a few relics, my brother and Peter, on a picnic just outside Edinburgh.
1: A couple of weeks ago. The film isn't developed yet. I've got it with me, as a matter of fact. Carried around all this time. I didn't mean to get...
3: I think we'd better have it developed here.
0: I gave the film to the Colonel, and then Angela and I went to a canteen for a cup of tea while they developed the photos. When we returned, the Colonel looked strangely embarrassed.
3: Yes, very nice, these sets. Your brother looks quite a film star.
2: Let me see.
0: And Angela stared at the prints and then looked at me. I looked too at the photos. There were 6 photographs of me, but there was no trace of any figure, however dim, standing beside me.

0: It's for you. It's your dinner. It's called Cupboard Love. Cupboard Love's different. Comes in a packet, not a tin. See this foil pouch? Keeps it moist and squeezy. That's right. It's a new kind of cat food. Moist. It's good for you. Like it?
1: New Cupboard Love. What the well-cared-for cat has for dinner.
2: Will you have the polo, dear Liza, will you have the polo, dear Liza, polo?
3: How very kind of you, dear Henry, I most certainly will. I'll have three or four or maybe more.
2: But you take the old tube.
3: Because they happen to be my tube of polo, dear Henry. Have one.
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0: They had been in space 6 months now, moving with the incredibly faster-than-light speed of the overdrive. In 6 months, they had gone from Earth outward and outward to the crab-like nebula with the twin stars. A routine flight of exploration and scientific research.
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2: Located, Dort, exactly. Identify it.
1: A small object, sir. Captain, I've never seen anything like this before. Whatever it is out there is coming toward us at an incredible speed and retreating to zero just as rapidly.
2: What's the mass of the object, Dort?
1: Well, it varies with the distance from us, sir.
2: Step up the scanners.
1: Nothing, sir. Absolutely nothing shows out there. And yet there must be something. Those alarms are foolproof.
2: Action stations, man all weapons. Condition of extreme alert in all departments immediately.
1: Captain, what is it?
2: Dort, I ran into the same thing once before on the Earth-Mars run. We were being located by another ship, and their locator beam was the same frequency as ours. Every time it hit, it registered as something solid and monstrous.
1: But, Captain, we're the only Earth ship in 18 light years around. How?
2: I didn't say it was another Earth ship out there, Dort.
1: Another race?
2: That's right. There's a spaceship out there, all right. But it's not manned by human beings.
0: It had been contemplated and speculated upon. Mathematically, it was almost a certainty that such a race existed. But in 18,000 Earth years, no human spaceship had ever encountered them. Now the situation was precipitated, and somewhere outside the Earth vessel, there was an alien race. Of what shape? Of what quality? Of what psychology?
1: It's moving, sir. Heading right for us.
2: That speed will be in touch in 10 minutes. Heading right for us, huh? Just what we'd do if a strange ship appeared in our hunting grounds. Friendly? Well, maybe. We'll try to contact them. We have to do that. But friendly. Thank the Lord for the blasters.
1: They may not be hostile, sir.
2: They may be. That's what I'm paid for. Put on this job for, to worry about the troubles that may never happen. To all hands, now hear this. A ship is approaching, manned by an alien race. I'll give the signal for attack or defense if it be necessary. There'll be no move made unless I give the order. I do not wish to provoke trouble. Stand by.
1: Their ship is slowing down, sir. It's stopped.
2: Weapons department, report. Weapons department, report.
3: Alien ship remarked. Target fixed. Weapons alert.
2: Communications department, report. Communications department, report.
4: We're receiving a modulated short wave, sir. Frequency modulated. Apparently a signal. Not enough power to do us any harm.
2: We'll try to make some sense of it. Report any progress to me immediately.
1: One thing in their favor, sir. They didn't attack immediately without question. They're trying to establish contact. That seems to indicate they're reasonable.
2: We'll see, we'll see. What are they doing now? Can you make out the locator screen? Bring that power up.
1: They're doing something now, sir. There's a section of the hull opening. Probably an airlock, sir.
2: If they breathe air.
1: They're letting something out. Well, it's round. A bomb, sir?
3: Unknown object released from alien ship. Observed by weapons department and targeted.
2: Stand by.
1: See what they're doing, sir? They've left the object out there right where they were. And now they're withdrawing the ship.
2: There's no reason why that object couldn't be a bomb, Mr. Dort. Intended to let us think precisely as you're thinking right now.
1: I just have a hunch, sir. I think they're friendly. I think whatever it is out there is a means of communication.
2: You're probably right, but I won't gamble the ship on a probability.
1: Sir, I'd like to volunteer to go out there and look that thing over.
2: You understand whoever does examine it is expendable.
1: Yes, sir.
2: Requisition a lifeboat.
1: If it's all right with you, sir, I'd prefer just a suit with the drive in it. It's smaller and the arms and legs won't make me look like a bomb. And I'll carry a scanner, sir.
2: You may leave when you're ready.
1: Thank you, sir.
4: I'm all ready. Clear the lock and let me out.
3: Weapons department reporting to the captain. Mr. Dort located. Mr. Dort is targeted.
2: Stand by. That object out there is a device to capture one of our people for observation and questioning. It'll be blown out of existence, including Mr. Dort. Stand by. Mr. Dort. Mr. Dort. Report.
4: Object, as you can see on the scanner, sir, is covered with many small horns, like the detonating horns of the obsolete mines formerly used in naval warfare.
2: Is that their purpose, do you assume, Mr. Dort?
4: I'm going to find out, sir. I'm going to grab one.
2: Mr. Dort?
4: I'm here, sir. I don't think this is a mine.
2: Circle it so we can see it completely through your scanner.
4: Deadlock, sir. Nothing to report that the scanner hasn't shown you. Oh, wait a minute, sir. A section of the outer hull seems to be opening. Do you see it?
2: Very good, Dort. Hold that.
4: I'm sure it's a communications device, sir.
2: It looks like it. Fix your scanner so it'll focus on that communications device. Return to the ship.
5: Communications Department. Communications Department. Progress report, please.
1: We've established communication, sir.
5: Is there a psychologist on the team down there with you?
1: Yes, sir. Mr. Burns is working with us.
5: Will both of you please report to the bridge at once?
2: You look tired, Dort.
1: We've established fairly satisfactory communication, sir. They seem to have highly developed thought patterns. We got a satisfactory translation from the machine on the fourth attempt. We can say almost anything we want to say to each other now. Of course, how much of what they tell us is the truth, we have no way of knowing.
2: Mr. Burns, you're the psychologist. What do you think?
6: Well, I don't know, sir. They seem to be completely direct. They haven't let slip even a hint of the tenseness we know exists. They act as if they were setting up a means of communication for friendly conversation, but, well, there's an overtone that...
2: Yeah? Well, Mr. Burns, I have a decision to make. On the one hand, opening contact with the friendly people of a vastly different culture could only be beneficial to us of Earth. On the other hand, if they're hostile, I ought to blast them out of existence without any other preliminaries.
1: Oh, but, sir, you can't...
2: I'm not talking to you, Dort.
6: It's not warranted yet, sir.
2: Yes. Now, hear this, all departments. Hear this, all departments. This ship is on an extended alert. Provisions will be made so that personnel can have maximum rest and nourishment.
0: Communication continued by means of the artificial language set up arbitrarily between the Earthmen and the aliens, decoded by the mechanical decoders. Dort disobeyed orders. He lived on powerful stimulants so that he could stay with the communications machine. Talking, talking, talking to the aliens.
1: Other people. Other people. Are we being received?
7: We are receiving your message.
1: The chief of this ship wishes to speak with the chief of your ship.
7: The message is heard by the chief of this ship. The chief of this ship communicates that he will hear the message of the chief of that ship.
1: Go ahead, sir.
2: People of the other ship, I'd like to say the appropriate things about this first contact of two dissimilar civilized races and of my hopes that a friendly intercourse between the two peoples will result.
7: People of that ship, what you say is all very well, but is there any way for us to let each other go home alive?
1: That's all, sir. They've stopped sending.
2: Very direct people. Very direct.
1: But, sir, I don't follow. I didn't know what that meant. You know, is there any way for us to let each other go home alive?
2: It means what it says, Dort.
1: Sir, what's to stop us from just cutting communication and leaving, and they can do likewise?
2: What's to stop us? Simply that whichever ship leaves first will be followed by the other. If they find Earth and get back to their own planet and we don't know where that planet is, Earth will be completely at their mercy. If they leave first, we'll follow them. We'll attempt to find their home planet. Dort, could you swear to any decision that the policymakers on Earth will come to?
1: Sir, even if they do follow us, the closer we get to home, the more of our ships and weapons they'll face. They'd never get away.
2: Well, how do you know that they can't communicate with their home planet without returning?
1: We can't, sir.
2: How do you know they can't?
1: I don't, sir.
2: So that's the situation. We'll sit out here facing each other, trying to outguess each other, until time wears us out. And we'll have to face the fact. Either they destroy us or we destroy them. Navigation officer, attention. Navigation officer, attention. Every star map on this ship is to be prepared for instant destruction.
7: The chief of this ship wishes to know whether the chief of that ship can suggest an answer to the problem concerning us both.
1: Do you want me to answer that, sir?
2: I'll answer it myself. Tell me when to talk.
1: Now, sir.
2: I am giving that matter personal attention.
8: Every effort will be bent to the solution of this problem. Will you consider a temporary truce in the meantime?
7: What would a truce gain? Could we trust you? Would you trust us? I suggest that we continue as we have up to this particle of time.
8: I agree. Sign off, George.
0: Weeks went by, and during the weeks, the exchange of information continued without let-up.
1: What particle of time are the people on that ship at?
7: The resting time. All rest except myself and others on alert duty.
1: Same on this ship.
7: You people of that ship are very similar in many ways. Do you have a family?
1: I have a mate.
7: I have a mate and three offspring. It is too bad for them, as well as us, to have to kill each other.
1: This ship can't see any way out of it. Can that ship?
7: If we could believe each ship, yes. Our chief would like it. But we can't believe you, and you are afraid that we do not tell truth, although we do. This ship would trail you home if this ship were able to. That ship would do the same. But this ship feels sorry about it.
1: I believe you're a friend.
7: I share your belief and like you. But there is a possibility that you were put to make a trap for me. I will stop now and think it over.

0: Just sit down, Dort. Control yourself. We're all under tension. Doesn't do any good to pace like some caged animal.
1: Yes, sir.
0: All right, now, I've read the complete transcription of your conversations with this one alien. What does it prove, Dort?
1: Sir, these people are so much like us in their thinking and... Well, sir, they're likable.
0: They're likable and they breathe oxygen. Their air is 28% oxygen instead of 20. But they could do very well on Earth. It'd be a highly desirable conquest for them. Dort, I'm as set against violence as you are. I don't see any way out of this. And I think we've got to break this status quo. So if in 70 hours we don't see any other way, then I have no further choice. I'll blow them to bits.

0: that ship receive communications? Will that ship receive communications?
1: This ship is listening.
0: It seems to me better to communicate than to sit by the machine silently.
1: I would have called you, but you signed off before.
0: The problem goes around and around. I find no answer.
1: Perhaps we could turn our thoughts to other things.
0: The psychologist of this ship tells us that you people on that ship have a threshold of tolerance to tension. He tells us that you will be forced to take one action or another in a period of less than 100 time particles.
1: I have no communication on this matter.
0: Well, this ship is not trying to extract unwilling information from that ship. A truth is mentioned in passing.
1: A report of this conversation will be carried to the chief of this ship.
0: It would be so. We are prepared.
1: If only the people of this ship could meet in direct contact with the people of that ship, it might be better.
0: We could not communicate then. The communications machine is too large to carry from place to place. In direct contact, the peoples of the two ships would be further apart than now.
1: That's true.
0: I am sad. Much that is pleasant has passed between us.
1: I am sad, too.
0: We are not yet ready for each other.
1: We are not yet ready for each other.
2: It's hard, isn't it, Doc?
1: Well, Captain, I'm sorry. I didn't know you were here, sir.
2: I've been here for quite a while. Eavesdropping, I'm afraid.
1: It's all right, sir. Nothing can be personal in a situation like this.
2: Yeah, that's right. How long is 100 time particles, Dort?
1: Pardon, sir?
2: That reference he made to us not being able to stand tension is interesting. Their psychologists seem to make more out of us than we do out of them, don't they?
1: Yes, sir. They hit the nail right on the head.
2: Yes, they do. I think, Dort, we'll just have to push our timetable up a bit. No further communication with the aliens under any circumstances. That's clear, isn't it?
1: Yes, sir. Sir, if they know so much about our psychology, isn't it possible that remark was intended to make us act more quickly?
2: Probable, Dort. Probable.
1: Well, why would they do that, sir? Why?
2: You tell me why, Dort.
1: All of a sudden, I have an idea, sir. That's crazy.
2: Yeah, it doesn't matter how crazy. I'll listen to it.
1: Sir, I think these people are playing some kind of a joke on us.
2: Joke? A joke, Dort?
1: Yes, sir. Over and over again, I've noticed what I think is a sense of humor. A highly developed sense of humor. Do you recall when we went to all the trouble to set up a fictitious star map and then they just sent us back a mirror image of the same one? I think somehow they're playing a joke on us.
2: Well, maybe you're right. In which case, you've seen practical jokers, Dort. Their jokes aren't always funny. Sometimes they hurt people.

0: All departments man instant alert. All departments man instant alert. Report instantly. Report instantly.
1: Weapons department alerted.
0: Target the enemy ship.
1: On target, sir.
0: Stand by. Fire!
2: They're gone, sir. Not a trace of them left. Not a tiny trace. Now we can go home.
3: Communications to Captain. Communications to Captain.
0: Report.
3: Sir, I'm picking up new signals. Same frequency as the original alien signal.
0: That's impossible. That ship was destroyed.
3: I'm receiving signals, sir.
0: Set the machine up. We'll be down there in a minute. Mr. Dart, come with me, please.
4: It's good to be on the way home.
5: Yes, it is good.
4: Do you suppose we'll ever figure out what happened to the other ship?
5: Never. A blinding flash and they were gone.
4: I suppose they couldn't figure a way out of the situation. An unstable people. They had no sense of humor to cope with the situation. They exploded themselves out of existence.
5: It seems reasonable.
4: They must have had powerful weapons to destroy themselves so completely.
5: Yes, what a shame.
4: In a way, I grew to like them.
2: This isn't meant for us, sir. I don't know what's happening, but I think we're overhearing a private conversation.
6: I understand, Dora. Be quiet, will you?
4: Many things might have come out of a relationship with that people.
5: They were describing a disease they call cancer. I think it is similar to the Fogren syndrome. We might have helped them.
4: They might have helped us, too. Well, too bad. We'll never find them again, I think. The odds of such a chance meeting in the vast space of the whole universe. There are no figures for such odds, are there?
0: Turn it up, Dort. Turn it up louder.
2: That's all there is, sir. The signal stopped there. Sir, I don't know how, but somehow when we fired at them, we didn't destroy them, but we did set up a condition whereby they've become invisible to us and we've become invisible to them.
0: Captain to engineering department. Halt forward motion.
2: Captain, why are we stopping?
0: Listen, Dort, you say they're invisible. All right, they are, but they're not destroyed because we just heard them. They're out there somewhere. Invisible.
2: Well, you heard them, so they're heading for home. We're invisible to them, too, sir.
0: How do you know, Dort? How do you know this whole thing isn't a setup?
2: Well, suppose that's true, Captain. You heard their conversation. They weren't talking like any monstrous people. They seemed decent and warm, just as decent and warm as we are.
0: How do you know this conversation wasn't planned or deliberately set up for us to hear? How do you know that, Dort?
2: Yes, sir, you're right. They may be out there and they may not. They may be telling the truth or they may be trying to trick us. They may be friends or they may be the most deadly enemies.
0: You said they had a sense of humor, Dort. What a joke to play. To deliberately set up a situation where we wouldn't know fact from fantasy, truth from lie. Wouldn't that be a joke, Dort?
2: Yeah, but we don't know that they did that, sir.
0: And we don't know that they didn't. We don't know anything.
2: Sir, does that mean we never go home again?
0: I don't know. I have to think about it.

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No. No, stay where you are. 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For this is a time of mystery. A time when imagination is free and moves forward swiftly, silently. This is the Haunting Hour. Date in the dark.

0: Midnight. 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Of poverty, heartbreak, and tears. 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Hard-boiled and tender. Weak and mean and cheap without dignity. And great and proud and powerful. And the metropolis at midnight, filled with the high spirits of joy seekers, revelers who give way to the goodness of living, or try to forget the badness of living. Midnight that is brooding, sinister. The sounds of the big city at midnight, the squeaks and roars of taxicabs, the rumble of trucks, the moan of river boats, and underground, the subway, and under and above, the sounds of the people, shrill, ribald, futile. But there is quiet, too, in the teeming city at midnight. The quiet that is broken by the wail of a child, the rattle of a snore, or, as in the home of Earl Breton, a private detective, and his partner, Owen Bailey, called the professor. The telephone rings, and the professor answers it.
1: Hello?
2: Earl Breton?
1: No, this is Mr. Bailey, Breton's partner. Who's calling?
2: This is Bill Henderson. Is Earl there?
1: Just a moment. It's Bill Henderson, Earl. Do you want to talk to him?
3: Bill Henderson? What does that crooked politician want?
1: Sounds very anxious.
3: Well, that's too bad. Tell him I'm very busy. I gotta go to sleep.
1: Hello, Mr. Henderson.
2: Yeah?
1: I'm sorry, but Mr. Breton is not in...
2: Bailey, if Earl doesn't talk to me, he may be responsible for my death.
1: I can't possibly see how that...
3: Let me have the phone, Professor. Hello, Henderson.
2: Is you, Earl?
3: Yeah, what's on your mind?
2: I gotta see you right away, Earl. Can you meet me down at your office?
3: Office hours are from 10 to 2, Henderson. You know that. I'll see you tomorrow.
2: No, wait, Earl, wait. I tell you, you gotta see me tonight.
3: Now, look, I can't...
2: Wait until tomorrow, because I may never get there tomorrow.
3: How do you figure?
2: I can't explain it on the phone. But I know what I'm talking about. I gotta see you tonight. Gotta.
3: Where are you now?
2: I'm at my house.
3: Okay. Give me a few minutes to get a cup of something warm. I'll meet you down at the office.
2: Oh, thanks a million, Earl.
3: Never mind the thanks. Bring some money with you.
2: Don't worry about that, Earl. This is worth anything to me.
3: Goodbye.
1: That seems to be his trouble, Earl.
3: Well, he's probably swindled one guy too many.
1: Good.
3: What do you mean, good?
1: I mean he picked a good time for it. We can very well use the money, you know.
3: Well, you can start drawing the bill now, Professor. And remember, after office hours, it's triple the usual.
1: Here comes the elevator now, Earl.
3: If we ever make enough dough, Professor, remind me to move out of this broken-down building.
1: All buildings are pretty much alike at this hour of night.
3: How do they expect one old guy to take care of this whole thing by himself?
1: He manages if you don't rush him. Yeah.

0: Yeah.
1: Well, what devil has got his finger on it? It's you, Mr. Britton. Faith, you'll never be known as a patient man.
2: I hate waiting for elevators, old-timer.
1: Good evening, Mr. Bailey.
0: Good evening.
3: You've got lots to do around here, haven't you?
1: Sure. I've got to make the rounds, you know.
2: How's business?
1: Oh, very slow, Mr. Britton. You're the only two people I've seen all night.
3: Hey, it's pitch black out here, isn't it?
1: You want me to put the hall lights on?
2: Don't bother, old-timer. We'll make it.
3: It might help if you throw your flashlight beam down the hall.
1: Oh, sure thing. How's this?
3: That's fine. Here. I've got the key, Earl.
2: Right. Thanks, old-timer. We're okay now.
1: I'll be seeing you on the way, Captain.
3: Now, if I can just find the switch. Here.
2: What's the matter with the light?
3: Looks like the switch don't work.
2: It's working all right when I left this evening. Where'd I find the desk lamp?
3: Find it, Earl?
2: Yeah. You didn't take the bulb out of this lamp, did you, Professor?
3: Of course not.
2: I've got an idea, Professor, that we have company.
4: You're a very smart chap, Breton.
3: Who's that?
4: Just stay where you are, both of you, and don't ask any questions. Mr. Breton knows that those lights are not out by accident, but if either of you makes a false move, there could be one.
2: What are you looking for?
4: Information.
2: And why keep us in the dark?
4: There's enough light for me, from that street lamp shining in your window. I can see you both.
2: What do you want to know?
4: I understand, Breton, that you got some new dope on the Kennedy murder. Am I right?
2: Kennedy murder? Why, the police gave Kennedy up as a suicide 5 years ago. What would I be...
4: Stay where you are, Breton. I told you I can see.
2: Yeah, sure. Seems kind of... Yeah, I guess our visit is a little touchy, Professor.
4: You didn't believe that I could see you. Next time, I won't miss. Now, give it to me straight.
2: I told you I don't like the smell of a body that's been buried 5 years, and I ain't digging it up. Now, what else do you want?
1: Mr. Breton, are you in there?
4: Don't make a move.
1: Mr. Breton, Mr. Bailey, whatever happened to you...
2: Okay, I hope you get a big kick out of beating up a helpless old guy. That was very tough. Very.
5: Duck, Professor, I got... What happened, Earl? Where are you?
2: Right over here where that voice was coming from, and he's not here.
3: Maybe he moved over to another corner of the room.
2: Duck behind something, Professor. I'm going to light a match.
3: Careful now, Earl.
2: Well, I'll be there's nobody here.
3: Who's that lying in the doorway?
2: Wait a minute. Looks like the old-timer. Here's his flashlight. I'll turn it on.
3: Put him in this chair, Earl.
2: No, it's too late, Professor. He's dead.
3: Dead?
2: That dirty rat killing a sweet, harmless old man.
3: Wait, what's this here on the floor?
2: Let me see.
3: Hotel key.
2: Hotel Markham, room 517.
3: Think that fell out of the old man's pocket?
2: No, that's a mobster's hotel. It's full of gamblers and racket men.
3: Then that means if we go to room 517, we ought to be able to find out the man who did this.
2: You don't find anybody in that hotel. You smoke them out. Besides, that key might have been stolen just so somebody could plant it here. Don't you see that?
3: Then how are we going to know?
2: The voice, Professor. I'll never forget that voice. I'm promising the old man now that I'll find it.
3: Well, what do we do, Earl?
2: You go find Henderson and tell him we won't be able to see him tonight. I'm going to the Hotel Markham. Meet me there as soon as you're through. In front of the hotel.
3: And what about the old man?
2: On our way out, we'll ring the night alarm. That'll bring the police.
3: But aren't we going to tell them what happened?
2: Right now, Professor, we don't know any more than they do. Come on, let's go.
6: Anything I can do? Hello, Breton.
2: How's the hotel business?
6: Oh, we don't complain.
2: Uh-huh. And who's up in room 517?
6: I want to know.
2: I understand there's a game going on.
6: So?
2: So, I'd like to get in.
6: Well, there's a gentleman by the name of Sparrow rented the room. Maybe you know him.
2: That's all I wanted to hear. You can tell my good friend, Mr. Sparrow, I'm coming right up.
6: Don't worry. I will.
2: Oh. Now, by the way, I hear there's a shortage of keys. You still lose many of them?
6: Certainly we do. Every day.
2: That's very interesting. Very interesting.
0: Well, look who's here, fellas. My old pal, Earl Breton.
2: Hiya, Sparrow.
0: Fine. Come on in.
2: How's the game?
0: Pretty good. You want to take a hand?
2: Yeah, maybe. How long you been playing?
0: Oh, about 12 hours. Now meet the boys. All right, fellas. This is Dan Huber. He's new in this town.
2: Yeah? Didn't take you long to find this place, did it, Dan?
7: Me? I got a nose for this stuff.
0: Yes. And you know Harry Jackson, Earl, don't you?
2: Sure, I know Harry. How are you, Harry?
8: Fine.
2: What did you say, Harry?
8: I said I'm fine. That's what I said.
2: Sure.
0: Now, this is Willie Garvin, and over
2: well,
0: here...
2: that's a funny name, Willie.
9: What's funny about it?
2: How do you spell it?
9: G-A-R-V-I-N. Why? Does it sound familiar?
2: No, Willie, no.
0: And I don't have to introduce you to my partner, Joe Murray, huh?
2: Hello, Joe.
10: Hello.
2: Funny to find you and Sparrow in the same game, Joe.
10: What's funny about that?
2: Well, after all, you and Sparrow are partners, aren't you?
10: Nobody said for you, Breton, and if you don't like what goes on here, you can shove off.
0: Come on, Earl. When are you going to stop burning up Joe? Anyhow, he just came in a few minutes ago. So we really just started playing together.
2: Oh, just came in a few minutes ago. Where were you, Joe?
10: Since when do I report to you?
2: Well, I'm just curious, that's all.
10: I told you before, Breton, I don't like coppers, and that still goes. Now, let's get the game going.
0: Well, Earl, you taking a hand?
2: Sure, but... First, I got to get the professor. He's got my dough. I'll be back in a few
10: minutes. Wait a minute, Breton. What are you trying to pull? Why didn't you bring your dough in the first place?
2: I just wanted to see who was in the game.
0: Oh, sure. Joey's got a right to know. Go ahead, Earl. Get your dough. Oh, but don't forget to come back, huh? Otherwise, it wouldn't look so good, huh?
2: Sure. Don't worry. I'll be back. How long you been waiting, Professor?
3: I just got here. Did you find out anything?
2: No, not a thing. I listened to every voice up there. Not one of them was the right one. How about you? Did you see Henderson?
3: Yeah, that is, I didn't see him, but I found out about him.
2: What do you mean, found out about him?
3: Well, when I got there, Earl, there were a lot of people outside the house, and the police were there.
2: Police? What happened?
3: Henderson was murdered.

0: It was midnight when the phone rang in the home of Earl Breton, a private detective. A man named Henderson was calling. Henderson, a crooked politician who insisted he was in danger of being killed and that he had to see Breton immediately. Earl agreed to meet him in his office, but when he and his partner, the professor, arrived a few minutes later, they were faced with a peculiar situation. The lights in the office wouldn't work, and before they could investigate, a voice challenged them from the darkness. Their unknown visitor fired at them, purposely missing, in order to warn them that he meant business. The sound of the gun attracted the attention of the night watchman. He came to investigate and was killed by the intruder, who disappeared, leaving Earl with the old man's body and a clue. The key to room 517 at the Hotel Markham. They rang the police alarm and Earl sent the professor to intercept Henderson, to break the appointment they had with him. Then he went to the hotel, to room 517, where he expected to find the killer. He interrupted a card game, but Sparrow, the gangster who was registered in 517, invited Earl to sit in, much to the displeasure of his partner, Joe Murray. Breton accepted, promising to return soon. He went down to the street where the professor was waiting. The professor had news for him. Henderson had been murdered.
1: How did you find out he was murdered, Professor?
2: I overheard two policemen talking to one another.
1: Did the cops know you were there?
2: Oh, no. We wouldn't want them to know we was interested, would we?
1: Good for you, Professor.
2: But now that I think of it, Earl, shouldn't we tell the police what we know?
1: Well, that's a good idea, except that we don't know anything they can't find out for themselves.
2: But they don't know that Henderson called us to meet him at the office. And then when we got there, we met somebody else. And it was that somebody else who killed the night watchman.
1: I know there's some connection between those two things, Professor. In fact, if I didn't know Henderson's voice so well...
2: You'd say that it was the man at the office who imitated it?
1: Sure, that's an old trick. A man disguises his voice to sound like... Hey, just a minute, Professor. Why couldn't it be...
2: You mean you actually think that the man we met in the office was the one who called us earlier and he imitated Henderson's voice?
1: No. That'd be too obvious. The killer's much cleverer than that.
2: But you do think he had something to do with both of the murders?
1: Certainly. If he didn't, how would he know that we were coming down to the office at midnight? He was expecting us. So he must have been with Henderson at the time Henderson called us.
2: If you don't mind my saying so, Earl, it doesn't make sense. Why should this man have bothered to come down to our office just to ask us about some murder case that was over and forgotten 5 years ago?
1: That's just it, Professor. He didn't want that information at all. That was just to throw us off the track. That was why he left the key there when he slugged the old man and disappeared.
2: You mean he actually wanted us to follow him here to the Hotel Markham?
1: Don't you see? He was trying to establish the alibi that he was playing cards in this hotel at the time of the murder. And he could force us to testify as police witnesses that we saw him here.
2: Then why don't we tell that to the police?
1: Oh, Professor, you're slipping. You know the police don't want ideas. They've got their own. Besides, if we don't know whose voice we heard, what can we tell them?
2: Well, at least we can tell them that it was somebody who's up in that hotel room now.
1: Sure. But can we prove it?
2: I guess not. Well, then what can we do?
1: We gotta go upstairs and find out who that phony voice belongs to.
2: But our life can be very short in a place like this. I mean, I'm not thinking about me.
1: I know, Professor, I know. But I made a promise to that old watchman that I'd find the guy who killed him, and I like to keep a promise.
2: But, Earl, we ain't got enough money to play cards with those people.
1: They don't know that.
2: Well, I don't think it should take them more than one hand to find out.
1: All right, then you'll have to stall. Now, one of those guys up there has a phony British voice.
2: So?
1: Listen.
3: Stay where you are, Breton. I told you, I can see.
1: How's that?
2: If I wasn't looking at you, I'd swear it was the guy in the room.
1: Good. That's all I wanted to know.
4: I knew you'd keep your promise to come back, Earl.
1: Oh, why not? This is my night, Sparrow.
4: Well, come on, take a chair.
1: I think I'll let the professor play for me. I do much better when I'm looking over his shoulder.
4: Suit yourself.
5: Let's get going. You're holding up the game.
4: How many chips, Professor?
2: Well, that's up to Earl.
1: Chips? Why, what do you say we start off with $10 worth, Professor? I got a hunch.
2: I guess that's all right.
5: Wait a minute. Who are you kidding, Breton? Since when do you figure you can get in on this game for $10?
1: That's just a starter, Joe. I always like to play hunches.
4: But you've got more than that, haven't you, Earl?
1: You know better than to ask me that, Sparrow.
5: Yeah? We'll see. Okay, deal them out.
1: Joe, if I didn't know that you just came into this game a little while ago, I'd figure that you were losing plenty.
5: Why?
1: Ah, you're so touchy.
3: I open. $5.
5: Raise your 10.
2: I'm out.
3: Well, playing it safe, Professor.
2: I'd rather not explain my game.
1: Maybe if Joe played it safer, he wouldn't be so worried all the time.
3: Oh, Joe. Joe's got lots on his mind.
1: I don't know, Sparrow. You're Joe's partner. You never seem to worry like he does.
5: What do you mean, worry? Who says I'm worried? I'm just careful, that's all. I don't trust nobody, see?
1: Nobody? You mean not even Sparrow, your own partner?
5: I said nobody.
3: Oh, Joe thinks maybe I talk too much.
5: That's right.
1: I didn't hear you say anything out of place, Sparrow.
3: He thinks I made a mistake telling you he just came into the game a little while ago.
5: I told you to shut up, Sparrow.
3: Oh, come on, Joe. You don't have to be afraid of Earl Breton.
5: He's a cop, and I told you don't have to know nothing.
3: He wouldn't repeat anything he heard up here, would you, Earl?
1: I always play it safe.
3: I think you're all right, Earl.
1: Mind if I stand up?
5: Where are you going?
1: I just want to walk around a little bit, stretch my legs.
5: Just don't go looking at any hands.
1: Okay. I'll stand over here by the wall.
3: You're going to let the professor play by himself?
1: Sure. Hey, this is a very interesting electric light switch.
5: You guys don't cut the chatter, I'll blow this game off.
3: Hey, wait a minute.
5: Who put those lights out? Put the lights on!
3: What are you getting so crazy about, Joe? You act as if you just murdered someone.
5: Put up the lights, I said, quick!
1: I'm sorry, Joe. That was my mistake. I didn't know the light switched off this way.
5: Shut up! And you, Sparrow, what was the idea saying I murdered someone?
3: What are you talking about, Joe? I didn't say anything.
5: Don't give me that stuff, I heard you. You can't fool me with that phony voice you put on.
3: I told you, I didn't say anything.
5: Oh, yeah? Well, I happen to know that nobody else but you talks that way.
3: Cut it, you dope! Didn't you know that wasn't my voice?
5: Sparrow, if you're trying to pull anything...
1: Okay, Joe. Sparrow's right. Now, don't get sore. It was my fault. I didn't know.
5: That ain't the point, Breton. I want to know what he's trying to pull. And it ain't none of your business, copper.
1: I just wanted to tell you I'm sorry. It was my voice you heard, Joe.
5: What? Are you? All right. What's the game, Breton?
1: No game, Joe. Just a joke. That's all.
3: Sure, Joe. Just a joke. Very funny, too. Can't you take a joke, Joe?
5: Nuts. All right, Breton. If you want to stay in this game, get up some real dough or beat it.
1: Okay. I'll come clean with you. That's all the dough we got with us right now. If you let me go in the next room and make a call, I'll get some sent up here right away.
3: Why, sure. You want to use the phone, huh? Yes, it's right in the next room.
1: Thanks, Sparrow.
6: This is the desk.
1: Hello. Get me Spring 7-3-100.
6: Spring 7-3-100?
1: Right.
6: Oh, you're kidding. That's police headquarters. Say, have you got any complaints to make?
7: Hold on there.
6: Hey, wait a minute. What goes on here?
7: It's one of your keys.
1: Oh, hello, Sparrow. I can't say much for your phone service.
3: No? What's the matter with it?
1: They wouldn't get a number for me.
3: I see. Who you're calling is so important.
1: The police. I guess I can wait.
3: Well, say, I'm glad you came in here, Breton. I wanted to have a little talk with you. Alone.
1: You wouldn't use that revolver right here in this room, would you?
3: Wouldn't I? You know, I can do pretty much as I want to in this hotel. You know that, don't you?
1: Yeah. But if you killed me now, wouldn't you have to tell Joe why you did it?
3: Well, what do you mean?
1: I mean, wouldn't you have to tell him that you were tired of being partners with him and Henderson? That you wanted the whole racket for yourself? So that you killed Henderson, trying to make it look as though Joe did it so he could take the rap?
3: If you're trying to talk loud so Joe will hear you, I might as well tell you, he just left.
1: Ah. Well, at least I found out it was you who slugged the night watchman in my building tonight.
3: So what?
1: Just that you killed him, that's all.
3: You shouldn't have gotten away.
1: Then you're admitting that you killed Henderson and the watchman.
3: Only to you, Breton. And I'll tell you why. Because I'm going to make sure that you'll never be able to tell it to the cops. See?
1: I don't have to tell them, Sparrow. They know about it already.
3: Oh, sure. You gave them all this information before you came up here.
1: No, I didn't tell them. You did.
3: You know something, Breton? I'm beginning to think you're a little bit nuts.
1: I suppose you wouldn't believe me if I told you the police are listening to you right now? They heard you admit all this to me?
3: Oh, now, wait a minute. Don't tell me you hid him in my closet.
1: No. But they're right outside in that room where we were just playing cards.
8: You're crazy.
1: Why don't you take a look?
8: Because I ain't dumb enough to turn my back on you.
1: Then that makes it easy for them to come in.
9: Drop the gun, Sparrow. Give it here.
3: But it is the cops. But
9: we heard the whole thing outside, Benton. Pretty smart.
3: But how did you get the cops up here?
1: I didn't get them, Sparrow. You did.
3: Cut it out, Breton!
1: It's true. You know the best way to bring the police is to leave a hotel key next to a dead man, and that's what you did.
3: Yeah, but you picked it up.
1: Not me. I just made a mental note of it, that's all.
2: What puzzles me, Earl, is how you know the police were out here when you made Sparrow talk.
1: Ah, that was easy. When I tried to put through a call before, I heard a voice at the switchboard asking about a key. And I just played a hunch.
9: I'm glad we got here in time. Come along, Sparrow.
1: Well, Professor, let's go home.
2: Yes, sir.
1: Oh, and look, if our phone rings again tonight, don't answer it.

From shadows and stillness, mystery weaves a spell of strangest fascination, charging the mind with doubts and fears. For mystery is a strange companion, a living memory in the haunting hour.

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1: Journey into space. The BBC presents Jet Morgan in Operation Luna. Jet Morgan and the crew of rocket ship Luna, stranded on the Earth thousands of years before the time they left it, were persuaded by a voice that spoke to them over their personal radios to enter one of the circular spacecraft that they'd seen many times since they'd set out for the moon. They were taken to a city of domes, and then again at the invitation of the strange voice, they entered a door in one of the domes, a door which opened up into a tunnel leading deep into the Earth. Finally, they came upon a great open space full of strange plants and lit by artificial daylight. Once again, the voice was heard, and Jet and his crew were invited to descend the long flight of steps from which they'd viewed the immense underground world and meet the voice in person.
2: Well, we've touched bottom. What now?
3: I suppose we'd better follow this path. It's the only one.
4: Well, there's one thing I'm grateful for.
3: What's that, Lenny?
4: It ain't likely there'd be any saber-toothed tigers down here.
5: Hey, look, directly ahead.
6: Oh, no!
5: Another sphere.
6: Oh, a complete one this time, not just a dome.
7: Hello?
3: Yes?
7: You are getting very close to me now.
3: Oh.
7: In a few moments, we shall meet.
6: Are you in that diving bell or whatever it is?
7: Yes, I am.
3: Do you want us to come in there or will you come out?
7: The door will open, but you needn't enter. You may just like to look in first.
3: Very well.
6: Yeah, I don't like this. Let's go back.
5: No, Lemmy, stay where you are. Well, it's open.
3: Can you see anybody, anything in there?
8: Yeah, it's rather dark. Yes, I can. There, see?
6: What?
5: Oh, no!
6: Oh, man, Lemmy! Oh, no! No, no, he can't be! Oh, let me get out of here!
8: Lemmy! Lemmy, come back, you hear?
6: Don't stay here, mate. Come on before something terrible happens to all of us.
3: Doc, Mitch, wait here.
5: Where are you going?
3: To bring Lemmy back.
5: Right. The door shut again.
8: You must have seen how the sight of him affected us.
5: Yeah, it was kind of a shock. Quite unlike anything I expected.
8: Me too, Doc. Even though I caught no more than a glimpse of him.
5: It was like a... Well, I...
8: An armadillo?
5: Yes. Yes, I suppose you could describe it as that. An armadillo that stood up on its hind legs.
8: And it had a blue and red face like those monkeys. What are they called, Doc?
5: Oh, mandrills, you mean?
8: Yeah. It was the bright colors that gave me the biggest shock. I expected somebody rather like ourselves. Flesh-colored, at least.
5: Yeah, so did I. It was such a surprise,
8: Well, here comes Jet, coming back with Lemmy.
5: Lemmy seems to have had quite a fright.
3: What happened? Did the door shut again?
5: Yeah, almost immediately.
8: It was as though he didn't want to shock us, like he wished to hide himself from us as quickly as possible.
6: Oh, Jet, let's get away from here.
3: No, Lemmy, we mustn't let him see we're afraid.
6: Well, I'm not afraid, not anymore, but I just can't stand anything so ugly, that's all.
7: The sight of you had much the same effect on us when we first saw you.
6: Aye?
7: But we got used to it, and now we accept you.
6: What, you mean we scared you?
7: Not scared us. Shocked us.
6: But we couldn't be that ugly.
5: Look, you must excuse us. It was so unlike anything we'd expected.
7: We understand. You need worry about it no more. We brought you here for your own safety. We would not like your stay to be unpleasant.
3: That's very considerate of you.
7: I will not show myself to you again unless you wish it.
5: If you can get used to us, who are so different from you, we can do the same.
7: It is harder for you. We have had many opportunities of observing you, of getting used to you. But now I expect you'd like to refresh yourselves and rest.
3: Yes, please, we'd like to very much.
7: It has all been arranged. If you follow the path, you will come to another sphere, just like this one. The door will be open. Go inside. There will be food and beds for you. When you have rested, I shall contact you again.
3: Thank you.
6: Yes, mate, thanks a lot. And I'm sorry I've kicked up all that fuss. They've really done us proud, haven't they?
8: You think this food's any good to eat?
5: Only one way to find out.
3: Well, what's it like, Doc?
5: Rather sweet. Okay. Rather like honey, but with the texture of bread.
4: Yeah, I suppose these things are for us to sleep on.
9: What else could they be?
4: Well, I mean, whoever heard of a circular bed with a dip in the middle?
10: That's to stop you falling out.
4: And what do we do with bed covers? How do we keep warm?
5: The temperature is uniform in here and outside, too. Quite warm enough for sleeping.
4: Even when we undress?
9: Perhaps they don't expect us to undress. The voice didn't seem to be wearing any clothes.
4: Oh, what about all that shell stuff? That armor plating, wasn't that clothes?
5: I doubt it. I doubt very much if they wear clothes at all.
4: Oh, Becky wouldn't like that.
10: Like what?
4: Well, I'd like to think I've been associating with a lot of nudists.
9: Yeah, well, I don't know about you, but I'm all for getting some sleep. Bed clothes or no.
10: How's it feel, Mitch?
4: Hey, Mitch.
5: Good night. He's asleep already.
4: Eh?
5: Well, isn't he?
4: Yeah. I suppose it is just sleep. I suppose that couch couldn't be some kind of trap.
10: How could it be?
4: Well, why not? You lie on it and whoops, you're off. Lost to the world. And then when all four of us are laid out, in come them gremlins or whatever they are, and we've had it.
10: Hey, Midge. Midge.
9: Huh? What's the matter?
10: Oh, you're all right.
9: Yeah, why shouldn't I be?
10: Well, we thought that...
4: Yeah, he's asleep again. It's like them bits make you sleep whether you want to or not.
10: But he woke very easily. He woke as soon as I touched him.
5: I don't think there's anything to worry about, Jeff. If anything bad was going to happen to us, it could have happened by now. No, it seems the whole makeup of these people is based on gentleness and kindness. How can we come to any harm?
4: But how can anybody so ugly be so kind and considerate?
5: Well, for the same reason that anything so beautiful as a cat can be so cruel.
4: Yeah, that makes a kind of sense, Doc.
10: Sleeping makes sense. I'm going to be sensible like Mitch. Any objection to my taking this bed?
5: Nope. Take whichever one you like, Jack.
10: Oh, I shall sleep peacefully, I know that. The first time since we landed here. Maybe you'd better turn in as well, both of you.
4: What, you mean nobody sits up and keeps watch?
5: Oh, I'm sure there's no need, Lemmy. I feel as safe here as I would in my own bed.
4: Oh. And you feel the same, Jet? Jet?
5: Obviously he does. Well, good night, Lemmy.
4: What do you mean, good night? It's broad daylight out there.
5: I expect it always is. But it won't stop me from...
4: Won't stop you from what, Doc? Doc, I'm talking to you. Oh, well, there's no point in me sitting up and talking to myself. Oh, feels good, I know. Nice and warm. And, it's just like...
10: What's up, Lemmy? Can't you sleep?
4: Oh, this bed's so darn uncomfortable.
10: Yeah, so is mine.
4: But when I first got in, it was soft and warm, and now it feels like a plank. A bare plank with splinters in.
9: Just how mine feels.
4: Oh, well, I ain't standing here any longer. Oh, I can't stand it.
10: What do you think I'm up?
4: What's that human mandrill trying to do, make a monkey out of us?
7: Good morning.
4: Oh, good morning.
7: I trust you slept well.
4: Well, I would have done it if the bed had stayed as comfortable as it was when I first got in it.
7: But it did.
4: Aye?
7: You slept for hours, all of you. The beds don't get uncomfortable until you've had your full sleep.
10: I don't understand.
7: Well, when you're tired, or even if you're not, and the time comes for sleep, the beds will induce it from the moment you lie on them.
5: That's right. They did. I fell asleep almost at once.
7: But when your sleeping period is over, the bed reverses the procedure and you get up and are glad to do so.
4: What, you mean these beds are a sort of sleeping pill and alarm clock combined?
10: What an ingenious idea.
4: Well, I don't think so.
10: Well, why not?
4: Because there's nothing I like better than turning over and having another 5 minutes.
5: Well, now that we are up, what happens next?
7: A meal is set for you.
9: Yes, so I see.
7: When you have eaten, I want you to leave this sphere and go to another, a much larger one to which I shall direct you.
10: And then?
7: You will see, in good time, we would like to acquaint you with a few things about us and this planet.
5: This must be the place, Jeff.
10: Yes, but how do we get in? He said it would be open for us.
4: Yeah, you know what happened the last time a door opened? Oh, I don't want another shock like that.
5: Yeah, he said we wouldn't see him again. I don't think he'll go back on his word.
9: Hold on to your hat. Something's happening.
4: Oh, no. Oh, there it is. The door. Sliding back just like all the others.
10: Stand still. Don't panic.
9: Well, do we go in?
10: Of course we do.
4: Yeah, but supposing he's there.
10: Well, I'm willing to risk it. He can't help how he looks. We'll have to get used to it.
5: Just as he got used to us.
4: Well, all right. In you go. I'm a long way behind you.
10: Come on. I don't think this is going to hurt.
9: Well, what do you know? Hey, this must be the nerve center of this place. A kind of control room. A huge control room.
5: And it's chock full of those televiewer spheres and...
10: And what, Doc?
5: How can I describe them? I don't even know what they're for.
3: Now, don't anybody touch anything. Not a thing.
4: Yeah, probably blow the whole place sky high if we did.
9: Sky high? This far under the ground?
4: Well, earth high, then.
9: Well, there's the door closing.
4: They've got a mania for shutting themselves in everywhere, haven't they?
3: Not a sign of anybody. Not a soul.
4: Yet the place looks clean. As polished as a new pin.
5: If there was anybody here, they probably left before we came in. So we wouldn't see them.
4: You notice? Hiding themselves on our account. It's beginning to make me feel mean.
7: Hello, Luna. Hello, yes? Do you see in front of you a televiewer globe?
3: Yes, I see it.
7: Walk as far as that, and then wait.
3: Very well.
9: He's going to show us something.
4: But what brings us all this way to do it?
5: I guess he knows his own business best, Lemmy.
4: Yes, Doc.
3: Well, we're here, in front of the televiewer.
9: And it's warming up.
5: Well, there's a picture appearing.
3: A picture of the city, from the outside.
9: Much the same as we saw it from the air just before we first landed here.
4: It must be daylight up on the surface, then.
7: Yes, it is. The night has long since passed.
3: Is that an actual view from outside, or is it a film or something?
7: Film? What is film?
4: Ah, that's something we know about that you ain't got, then.
3: What I mean is that picture we see on the screen an actual transmission?
7: Of course. One of our ships is hovering above the city. It transmits the picture, which is reproduced here.
3: Oh, I see.
9: Well, but why show it to us? We've already seen those domes from exactly that viewpoint.
7: It is not just the city we wish you to see.
3: Oh, what then?
4: Hey, that picture's changing. That ship must be moving.
7: Take a close look at the countryside over which it is passing. At the cultivated areas in particular.
5: Did you plant them?
7: Yes, we did.
3: There were fields of the same kind near where our ship landed. Did you plant those too?
7: Yes.
5: But we never once saw anybody tend to them.
7: Oh, they don't need tending. We plant them and they grow and ripen. When they are ready for harvest, we gather them in. If they're still there.
3: How do you mean, if they're still there?
7: Watch the televiewer, and you will see.
9: I? Truth, yes, I do. See that?
5: What, Mitch?
9: Smoke. Clouds of it.
3: It's the crops that are on fire.
4: Well, that's a silly thing to do. Plant them and then burn them.
7: Do you think we did it?
3: Well, who else?
7: The creatures of the forest.
5: Who are they?
7: They are the cause of our leaving this planet.
4: What, just because they burn your crops?
3: Surely you can prevent that.
7: How?
4: Well, by getting your own back and burning theirs. They'll soon get tired of a game that two can play at.
7: They do not grow crops themselves. There are none for us to burn.
4: Oh, well, that rules out that little arc then, doesn't it?
5: But look, who are these forest creatures? Why should they go around burning your crops like this?
7: They are destructive by nature. They destroy anything they do not understand. They even destroy the animals. Kill. Not only for food, but for the sheer joy of killing. They even kill each other.
3: Don't you kill for food, then?
7: Why should we? There is plenty to be had without killing others for it.
4: What, you mean you're all vegetarians?
7: There is no need to kill to live.
3: But life is like that. One animal kills another so that it may survive. And that, in its turn, is killed by another.
7: So we found when we first arrived on Earth, it was something new to us. No creature ever killed another on our planet.
3: Well, it must have been very crowded, grossly overpopulated.
7: No, it wasn't. There was just enough life for the planet to support. No more, no less.
4: What, not even the wild animals killed each other?
7: There were no wild animals.
4: Blimey, you must have found a big change when you landed here, then.
3: These forest creatures were burning your crops. How long have they been carrying on like this?
7: For many hundreds of years. When we first arrived here, thousands of years ago, there were only a few of them, but they have steadily multiplied and now have emerged as creatures with intelligence. They live in communities and have learned to make fire. They seem to live only to destroy us and all that belongs to or is associated with us. And in between times, they destroy each other.
4: Well, they sound a very friendly lot, I must say.
5: Well, if they are out to destroy you, why don't you do the same to them?
7: Kill them, do you mean?
5: Yes. With the means you have, it shouldn't be difficult.
7: We can do many things, but we cannot harm any living creature.
4: What, nobody?
7: Nobody.
4: Well, that's nice to know.
3: So, rather than fight back, you're willing to leave this city and all that it contains?
7: The way of life on Earth is not our way. We have no choice but to find a new place to live.
4: And where are you off to?
7: To another planet within this solar system. Not so hospitable as Earth, but it will do.
3: Which planet?
7: It occupies a position between the Earth and the Sun. It is the Earth's neighbor.
9: We must mean Venus.
5: How can you live there? If the Earth's climate is too violent for you, the heat on Venus would be unbearable.
7: The dense atmosphere affords us some protection. We provide the rest ourselves.
4: You would? I expect you could live in...
3: Lemmy.
7: Already another city just like this is being built beneath the surface. Meanwhile, our reconnaissance ships are searching the universe for another, more suitable planet. When they find it, we shall go.
2: And what if they don't?
7: Then we shall remain on Venus until the forest creatures have gone. This uncontrollable desire they have for destroying things can only result in their self-annihilation.
2: But suppose it doesn't. Suppose they cease to destroy things and each other.
7: That is most unlikely. But if it should happen, we could live on Earth with them in peace.
9: But even if their nature does change, it'll take years, maybe thousands of years.
7: We can wait. Our ships will always be watching the Earth, and we will return when the time is ripe.
10: Do these creatures, as you call them, ever come out of the forest?
7: Last night they came out and set fire to our crops.
2: Well, let's hope we don't meet up with them, then.
7: That's why we brought you here, so that you shouldn't. They had already begun to get curious about you.
10: Oh? What do these creatures look like?
7: Like you and me, they walk on two legs. But they are covered in hair and walk with a stoop, not upright as you do.
2: Apes?
9: Why apes?
2: Well, gorillas, then. What else could walk on two legs and be covered in hair?
10: Can they talk? Have they any intelligence or even a language?
7: They mutter to each other, but do not even seem to grasp the fact that we have tried to communicate with them.
2: They must be apes.
9: Hey, did you ever hear of an ape that could use fire?
2: Not in our day, but who knows what they could do this far back in time.
5: I'd like to have a look at them sometime, see what kind of creatures they are.
10: Me too. But what of this danger you told us of?
7: They are it.
10: The forest creatures, you mean?
7: Yes.
2: Then we've got nothing to be scared of, as long as we stay here.
7: But you can't.
10: Well, why not?
7: I told you. The last of us are about to leave. We can no longer protect you when we are gone.
2: Oh, but we could stay here, couldn't we?
7: There'd be no point. You would drown.
2: Eh?
10: Drown? How?
7: When we first arrived on Earth, the great ice cap reached to about where this city is situated.
2: Well, what's that got to do with our being drowned?
10: Quietly, me. Give him a chance to explain.
7: But slowly, the ice has been receding. As it does so, it melts, and great quantities of water are released to fill up the seas and low-lying land. The land above this city is very low-lying. It cannot be long before the Western Sea breaks through and floods a vast area, including this.
10: The Western Sea?
9: Yes, Jet. The Atlantic.
10: Oh, yes.
9: Don't you remember? I figured out we were right smack in the middle of the Mediterranean, yeah. And I was right.
7: Already two great lakes stand where a few thousand years ago two of our cities stood. They are now submerged.
2: But if you know about this, well, why not move to some high land that won't be flooded and build a city there?
7: That we might have done, but for the forest creatures.
2: Ah, oh, they're the real fly in the ointment, then.
7: So long as they remain on Earth, we cannot.
10: But you did say you could help us. Protect us from all this.
7: We can.
2: How?
7: You can come with us.
2: What? To Venus?
7: There you will at least be safe.
9: Oh, now, wait a minute. What makes you think we can even live on Venus?
2: Yeah, we haven't got a plate armor for a skin like you, you know.
7: Then you prefer to stay here?
2: No, we don't.
7: Then what do you want?
10: To get back to Earth.
7: But you aren't on Earth.
10: In our own time, I mean. In the 20th century where we came from and where we belong.
7: And how do you propose to do that?
2: Well, that's what we thought you could tell us. You got us here in the first place. Well, your ships did.
7: It was an accident.
10: But if you got us here, how you did it, I don't know. Couldn't you reverse the process and get us back again?
7: We could try, but there would be considerable risk.
10: What kind of risk?
7: We would have to return you to the moon first. And then, of course, we may not get you back there at the same time as you left it.
2: Eh?
7: We may be a few thousand years out, either way.
2: Oh, no.
7: It would be safer if you come with us, in one of our ships. That would be simple.
10: Would getting us back to the moon be out of the question?
7: No, not really. Provided you go in your own ship.
9: No, we can't.
7: Well, why not?
9: We can't take off. We haven't the power. We need a booster stage to get away from the Earth's gravitational pull, and we haven't got one.
7: A booster?
9: Yes. Yes, there's not sufficient power in the motor to get us off the Earth. The moon, yes, but not the Earth.
2: And we need oxygen. We have hardly enough to last 5 days. Sufficient to get us from Earth to the moon, but not for the round trip.
9: And we need grub. We've got to eat.
10: And if we had all those things, the ship couldn't take off. We need a launching ramp, or a long runway at least.
7: You had better come to Venus with us.
2: I don't want to go to Venus. I want to go home.
7: We cannot guarantee to get you anywhere else.
5: would you take us back to the moon if you could?
7: Certainly, if you wish it. But it will be risky.
10: We might prefer to take the chance. Can you give us time to think about it?
7: Of course. I will direct you back to your sphere. Meanwhile, I will investigate the possibility of preparing your ship for takeoff. Perhaps, if you come to any conclusion before I contact you, you will call me.
10: Yes, we will. And thank you.

0: It's all agreed, then. We take the chance.
1: Yeah, Roger. Sure, but look, suppose we do get to the moon and we land in a new period of time, different from this and the one we left.
0: Well?
1: Well, the time travelers will still be around, won't they? So we could go to Venus then, I suppose, if we wanted to.
2: I think we'd have to. We couldn't live on the moon, that's for sure.
0: Well, let's hope it doesn't come to that.
2: Oh, I suppose we'll have enough fuel to get off again and back to Earth? Well, that remains to be seen. Depends on how much we use up taking off from here.
3: Well, I suppose we'd better call up his Nibs and tell him what we've decided.
1: Yes, Jed, I think we had.
0: Hello? Hello, can you hear me? Yes, I can. We've made up our minds about what we want to do.
4: Very well. If you care to go up to the surface again, one of our ships will be waiting to take you back.
0: But we haven't told you what our decision is yet.
4: There is no need. It was a foregone conclusion.
0: Oh. Well, how do we get up to the surface?
4: Leave your radios on. I will direct you.
2: How about the ship that is to take us back? Where will we find that?
4: I will lead you there, Olsen.
3: Well, I'm sorry to leave that underground city, but I won't be sorry to see Luna again.
1: Shouldn't be long now before we sight her.
0: Those forest creatures have certainly been busy all along here. Look at all that smoke.
3: Yeah, you don't think they'd be messing around with our ship, do you?
2: Well, they'd have a job. It wouldn't burn anyway.
3: Well, they could have gone into it. The main door was open.
0: Ah, but the hatch wasn't. They could have got no further than the airlock.
1: Well, if they are anywhere near it, we should see them. We're getting very close to where she is now. Or was.
2: Don't be so darn pessimistic, Lemmy.
1: Ah, there she is. See her? Just coming into view.
0: And no fields burning anywhere near her. She look. Good heavens!
2: What is it? What's up?
0: What? Am I dreaming or something? Look at the ship.
2: Truth, she's standing up on her tail.
3: But when we left her, she had her undercarriage down, and she was lying in the horizontal position.
0: And the shock absorbs her out as though she'd just landed here tail first.
3: But who stood her up like that? How did they do it? Oh, here, take it easy, mate.
0: Oh, we're going down.
2: Hold on to your hat.
3: Oh, blimey, fancy going all the way to Venus in one of these. I'll be dead before I get halfway. They certainly don't waste any time, do they? At least they might give us some kind of warning first.
2: You'll never mind about that. Let's get out here and see who's been messing about with Luna.
3: Well, how can we? The doors are still shut. Oh, no, they're not.
0: Up you go, Mitch. And you, Doc.
3: You bet.
0: Fantastic. Absolutely fantastic. She's all set, ready for takeoff.
2: And everything seems to be in perfect order. Everything we ever took out has been replaced.
3: Yeah, but does it work?
1: Well, that's easy enough to find out, Lemmy.
0: Yes, it is. We'll carry out normal pre-takeoff tests. Check every installation. Now, don't miss a thing.
5: Okay, Jack.
3: Well, that's the televiewer. Test satisfactory.
2: Well, that's it, then. Everything works.
0: Switch her off, Lemmy.
3: Right.
0: Well, what do you make of that?
3: Well, there's only two people could have done this. That Mr. Mystery or them forest creatures. And it just couldn't be them apes.
0: But even Mr. Mystery, as you call him, couldn't have done all this alone.
2: He never said he was alone.
1: Oh, half the time he speaks of himself in the plural.
2: Well, he or they must have done it while we were down in that underground city.
0: But why? Why didn't they wait until we got here? We could have helped them, told them what to do.
2: We didn't need to. They'd done it anyway.
3: They must have dozens of men on this job. Men? What am I saying?
1: I've got no idea how they did it without us. But I think I know why.
0: Well, why, Doc?
1: Because they didn't want us to see them.
3: Eh?
1: They knew we couldn't get the ship ready for takeoff without their help. So they came on ahead and did it before we got here.
0: You mean they did it alone just so that we wouldn't have to look at them?
1: What other reason can there be?
3: Oh, it makes you feel so mean, doesn't it? We can't stand the sight of them, and yet they do all this for us.
2: Well, they are an amazing people, and no mistake.
3: Well, after this, I wouldn't care if I saw 100 of them. And if I did, I'll shake hands with the lot. If they've got hands.
2: Hey, see if you can contact them, Jet. We must thank them.
1: Yes, go ahead. That's the least we can do.
0: All right, gentlemen. Takeoff time is less than 30 minutes away.
3: There they go again. They must be blowing that city of theirs to pieces.
1: But if the sea is going to submerge it anyway, why should they bother?
2: Search me.
3: Oh, I suppose they will come for us.
2: Why shouldn't they?
3: Oh, I don't know.
0: Now, you all know the procedure. We take off at noon. By then, the time traveler's ships will be hovering above us.
1: Uh-huh.
0: Now, once we've left the ground and have broken through the atmosphere, we leave everything to them.
1: What?
0: All right. Close the hatch and exhaust the airlock.
2: Hatch closing.
1: Airlock, exhaust.
0: Lemmy, switch on the televiewer.
3: Televiewer, on.
0: Rotator, Lemmy. Let's have one last look round. And then start scanning the sky for those ships.
3: All right, rotate in. This is one place I won't be sorry to see the back of.
1: Thank goodness we don't have to fish in that river anymore.
3: Hey, look.
0: What is it, Lemmy?
3: Smoke. There wasn't any that close when we were outside just now, was there?
2: Is it the crops or the smoke from the city being blown up?
0: No, it's too near for that.
3: Then them apes or whatever they are, they must be pretty close.
1: Closer than they've ever been before.
0: Keep her turning, Lemmy. See if we can see any more.
3: Right, Jet. Hey, wait, Lemmy, hold it. Blimey, who are they? It ain't his nips, is it, with all his chinas?
0: No. No, these are quite different.
5: And who the blazes are they? There's dozens of them. Hundreds of them.
1: Ooh. And all heading towards the ship.
0: It must be the forest creatures.
3: The apes? Yeah. What do we do now?
1: Apes? They're not apes.
3: They look like apes to me.
1: No, Lemmy. They're men.
3: Hey?
1: Primitive men. Prehistoric men. Our ancestors. Our own kind.
6: 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Other parts were played by David Jacobs and Derek Giler. The orchestra was conducted by Van Phillips, who also composed the music. Journey into Space was written and produced for the BBC by Charles Chilton.
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0: This is the fascinating story of Danto, the Planet Man, troubleshooter for the League of Planets organization, the law enforcement body for peace and justice in the celestial world, whose headquarters and center of operations are situated on the capital of all the planets, Planaria Rex. From Mercury to Pluto, wherever danger threatens the universe, you will find Danto, the Planet Man, fighting for fair play. In a moment, the Planet Man. Marston of Mars, from his hideout in the caverns, has gained control of Planet Man's mind with the help of one of the ancient machines, the Hypno-Ray. Qual, his faithful follower, brought Danto to Marston's hideout. But despite the hypnotic control, Danto refused to show Marston how to use the Dimension Warper, the machine with which the paths of the planets could be changed. Meanwhile, Slat, his suspicions aroused, is checking Danto's room.
1: Danto? Danto, are you awake? Danto, what's going on here? Wait, I'll switch on the light. Oh, he's gone. Maybe I should have watched the room. Whatever happened to him happened last night. Now I don't know where to look. Wait a minute, somebody's coming. Maybe it's Danto. Better put out the light. Danto? Danto, is that you?
2: Who's there?
1: Me, Slat. I'll put on the light.
2: What are you doing here in my room?
1: Well, I was just worried about you, and I thought I'd look in. What's the matter with your face? It's all red, bleeding.
2: It's none of your concern.
1: Look, now, why don't you cut this stuff out? We're buddies, remember? Of course it's my concern if somebody's hurt. Who did it, Sark? I'll tear him apart.
2: I've told you before, Slat, mind your own business. What has happened is none of your concern.
1: But, Danto, you...
2: I mean what I say, Slat. I'm perfectly capable of taking care of myself. I neither need nor want your help.
1: Okay. I'll leave you alone, all right. All alone. I don't know what's going on here, but I'm set up. Here, I try to help you, and you treat me like I was your enemy or something. Okay, I'm going. Hello, Slats on Mars calling Judge Augustus. Slats on Mars calling Judge Augustus on Planaria Rex.
3: Come in, Slats. What's going on? What have you found out?
1: I haven't found out anything except that it's even worse than I thought. The Danto disappeared last night from his room. When he came back, his face is all cut and bleeding like somebody slugged him. When I tried to find out who did it, he just brushed me off. Judge, I'm fed up with this. I hope you can figure out what's going on. Now, I like this guy a lot, but he certainly doesn't treat me like I was a friend of his.
3: But are you sure he isn't pretending?
1: Pretending? I don't know about him, but those marks on his face weren't no act.
3: Do you know where he was?
1: No. When I realized I'd better check, he was gone. As a matter of fact, he was on his way back. I don't know where he was.
3: You think you can follow him if he goes again?
1: Sure, I can follow him. I'll stick to him like glue.
3: Be careful, Slats. Nothing must happen to you. If you're right about Planet Man, you're the only one who can save him now. Watch him closely, but be careful.
1: Okay, I'll be careful. And remember, you be where I can reach you. I don't know how long I can get away to sneak on board the ship to use the space radio. Sooner or later, somebody will get wise.
3: You'll be able to reach me at any time, night or day. Don't worry about that.
1: Okay, I better get back now. I'll call you as soon as I know something.
2: Last time telling you for the last time, mind your own business. I don't need your help, and I don't want your help.
1: Well, at least you're in a little better shape than you were last night. Where were you anyway?
2: That's none of your affair.
1: Okay. Well, see you later. Maybe dinner will improve your disposition a little.
4: You see, Qual, Slat gets nowhere. He can't understand why his friend Danto has changed. You'll find out soon enough, eh, Qual?
5: I still don't like it, Marston. I don't trust this Slat. I've known his kind before. They're never satisfied. Always they keep prying into things and making trouble.
4: We have more important things to worry about than this Slat, Qual. When you bring Planet Man here tonight, we shall not fail.
5: But last night he would not obey your commands. Why will it be different tonight?
4: I have not used the full power of the Hypno-Ray machine, for I fear its effect upon the mind. It is a dangerous toy, Qual. With all its power brought to bear on the mind, it might destroy it.
5: And tonight?
4: Tonight, I shall bend the planet man to my will, or I shall destroy him. He is no good to me unless I can make him show me how to use the dimension warper. If he will not do that, I don't care what happens to him. Yes, Qual.

0: Planet Man will yield, or I'll make him a mindless idiot, less than a child. I can't waste time. I have a mission, and all who stand in my way must yield or suffer the consequences.
1: Tonight, then, Marston. Soon it will be tonight.
0: It can't be soon enough for me. It may be too late for Planet Man.
2: Danto apparently faces the real test soon. Will Marston succeed in winning over Danto, or will he carry out his threat to destroy Danto's mind? We'll be back in a moment, so level off.

0: When we left Marston, he was determined to win over Danto through the use of the hypno-ray, or destroy Danto's mental powers. We find Danto now as he is about to leave Slats and get some sleep.
1: Well, good night, Danto. Pleasant dreams.
2: Dreams? Dreams? Oh, good night, Slats.
3: I'll just hide in this corner here behind this curtain, see where Planet Man spends his night. I hadn't figured on so much standing and walking. My feet are beginning to hurt again, and that's all I need now.

0: goes. Now maybe we'll find out what's going on. Not so fast, old boy. Slats is right behind you.
1: Planet Man, this way.
2: Yes, Qual. I'll follow.
1: This way, Planet Man, into the tunnel quickly.
2: Yes, Qual.
0: Holy smoke, the tunnel. I begin to smell a rat, a big, fat rat. Maybe my hunch wasn't so crazy after all. I wouldn't be a bit surprised if my old friend Marston is somewhere down there. Well, here I go.
3: Good work, Quarrel. You weren't seen, were you?
1: No, Marston. We saw no one, and no one saw us. I'm certain of that.
3: Fine. Dantro, come here.
4: Yes, Marston.
3: Tonight, Dantro, you will tell me what I want to know.
4: Yes, Marston.
3: The machine. You will show me how to operate the machine.
4: I can't.
3: You hear him, Quarrel. Yes. He can't. We must do something about this, Quarrel.
1: Yes, Marston. Shall I prepare the hypno-ray?
3: You know your role well, Quarrel. By all means, prepare the machine. Come, Dantro, over here.
4: Yes, Marston.
3: That's right. Now, sit down. Lean back. Just let me put this helmet on your head. There. Very well, now we're ready, Quarrel. Turn the volume up.

0: Brother, look at that layout. How right I was about Marston, all right. Like to bust in there and flatten him for good. Well, I better do what Judge Augusta says. I wonder what they're going to do to Danto. I better keep quiet and just watch.
1: We will try again, Quarl. Take off the helmet.
2: Yes, Marston.
1: Very well. Now, Danto, come here. Over to the dimension warper.
3: Yes, Marston.
1: Now, quickly. Quickly, how does it operate? Show me the controls.
3: Yes, Marston. Here. Here. No. No, I can't. I must not. I can't.
1: You must. You must obey me. Do as I say. Show me the controls.
3: I can't. I can't do as you order.
1: Show me. Show me how.
2: It's no good, Marston. He will not break.
1: But that is what he will do if he doesn't show me. Break. I'll break his mind like a dry twig if he refuses to obey my commands. Do you hear, Dantro?
3: I hear you.
1: Then obey me. Show me. Show me how to operate this machine.
3: No. No, I can't. I can't obey. I must not obey. I want to, but I can't.
1: Take him back to the ray, Quarl. And this time, give him the full power. You cannot resist me. You must obey me. Do as I command. Show me how to operate.

0: Right, the dimension warper.
1: Very well, Marston. Here. This is the control that turns the machine on. Here's the direction finder that is operated by rotating this wheel. And this is the...
2: Marston has won over Danto and possibly the key to control of the solar system. What will Marston plan now? What can Slats do at this crucial point? We'll be back in a moment. But first, here is a message the Planet Man wants you to hear. Tune in again for more transcribed thrills and adventures. Rocket millions of light years into space with Danto, the Planet Man.

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0: According to The Hitchhiker's Guide to the Galaxy, there are rules that determine the reaction of most life forms to emerging technologies. One, anything that is in your world when you're born is normal and ordinary, and is just a natural part of the way things work. Two, anything that's invented in the first third of your lifespan is new and exciting and revolutionary, and you can probably get a career in it. Three, anything invented once you are middle-aged is against the natural order of things. The guide goes on to say,
1: Please wait. This entry is being updated over the sub-Ethernet. The system will be down for a measurable period.
2: Go away! I've been pestered by squirrels all night. They keep on trying to give me magazines and face wipes.
3: Arthur, is this anywhere near where your ship crashed?
2: Yes.
3: Well, it happens. Ship's cabin robots get destroyed. The cybermines that control them survive and infest the local wildlife. Can turn a whole ecosystem into some kind of helpless service industry, handing out hot towels and drinks to passers-by. By the way, who was that young woman who cracked me over the head and stole my spaceship?
2: My daughter.
3: Beg your pardon?
2: My daughter, Ford.
3: Is there a mother involved?
2: Trillian.
3: Trillian? She told me once she had a kid, but I didn't think...
2: No. I was financing my travel with donations to sperm banks.
3: And she made an early withdrawal.
2: I was hoping it might become a standing order. Ford, what are you doing on Lamuella?
3: Phew, long story. I was coming to pick up a parcel I'd sent to myself, care of you. It's something unimaginably dangerous.
2: So you sent it to me?
3: You're the one person I could rely on to be absolutely boring and not open it. Except that your daughter's got it now.
2: Got what?
3: The new guide, the bird. She's made off with it and with my ship. And when I say my ship, I mean an RW-6.
2: A what?
3: An RW-6, for Zark's sake. I've got this great new relationship going between my credit card and the guide's central computer, and she's stolen my ride. Oh, there must be some way off this Zarking planet.
2: We could sit around and wait for a passing spacecraft, I suppose.
3: Oh, yes, and how many spacecraft have visited this flea pit recently?
2: Well, mine came here. Well, crashed here a few years ago. Then Trillian, of course, and the parcel delivery, and you, and... You're right. That's it.
3: This is important, Arthur.
2: And my daughter's out there all alone in the galaxy.
3: Can we feel sorry for the galaxy later? It's the guide I'm worried about. It's been taken over, changed beyond all recognition.
2: Oh. I'm incoherent with excitement. Please tell me what fascinating bit of badger sputumly inconsequential trivia you'll assail me with next.
3: I leapt out of a high-rise window.
2: No chance of you doing it again.
3: I did. The first time I managed to save myself with the help of a security robot I reprogrammed, called Colin.
2: And having saved yourself very cleverly once, you very sensibly went and jumped again.
3: Naturally, and fell straight into the open cockpit of a passing jet town car whose pilot had inadvertently pushed the eject button instead of changing tracks on the stereo. Even I couldn't think that that was particularly clever of me.
2: Oh, I don't know. I expect you probably sneaked into his jet car the previous night and set it to play the pilot's least favourite track or something.
3: No, I didn't. Though, coincidentally, somebody else did. And this is the nub. You could trace the chain of coincidences back. Turned out, the new guide had done it. It's not an electronic book anymore. It's a bird.
2: What bird?
3: The one your daughter is rampaging through the cosmos with. Looks pretty, talks big, uses temporal reverse engineering the way Zaphod mixes gargle blasters. Arthur, nobody understands what's been unleashed here.
2: Oh. Would that explain the Earth?
3: What Earth?
2: A huge hologram projected onto the rain last night. The Earth. Lots of Earths. Like a string of sausages projected in the sky.
3: Sounds like it was explaining the infinitely multitudinous possibilities of your planet to your daughter. Blow up one, another pops into existence. Handy, but confusing.
2: Oh, I think I've got...
3: An idea?
2: A sandwich. You eat perfectly normal beast, don't you?
3: Not come across that one. When I found the bird, the guide Mark II, it put on the most fantastic multi-dimensional display I've ever seen. It then said that it would put its services at my disposal in my universe, whether I liked it or not. I said we'd see about that, and it said that we would. That's when I packed it up and sent it to you for safety.
2: Whose safety?
3: Then, what with one thing and another, my best options seemed to be jumping out of the window again, being fresh out of other options at the time. Did I mention the passing jet car? Anyway, whether I liked it or not, the guide was now working for me. And if you've got the guide, you think that you're the one it's working for. Any more sandwiches?
2: Have my crust. But now, my daughter has the bird, the guide.
3: She's the next one in the chain who'll think that everything is going fabulously for her. Until she's done, whatever it is, then it'll all be up for her, too. The new guide uses unfiltered perception. Do you know what that means?
2: Me? I've been making sandwiches, for Bob's sake.
3: Unfiltered... Who's Bob?
2: Never mind.
3: Okay, the bird, the new guide, perceives everything. We don't. And because it perceives every possible universe, the bird is present in every possible universe, existing in total perspective. So they only have to make one of it for everybody to have one. Yes?
2: Yes.
3: With unfiltered perception, any move it makes has the power of a virus. It propagates across distance, time, and a million other dimensions, which means that somewhere there is one key instruction. But where's the final application? You know what this means, Arthur?
2: Sorry, I nodded off for a moment.
3: Think about this. You know who I saw at the guide offices? Vogons. The Vogons are behind this.
2: Good grief. Of course.
3: Oh, good. I've said a word you understand at last. But do you know who I found trapped inside their virtual accounting software?
2: That noise.
3: The thunder.
2: It isn't thunder. It's the spring migration of the perfectly normal beasts. It started early.
3: What are these animals you keep on about?
2: Our ticket off the planet.
4: What?
5: Cup of tea, Mr. Villain.
4: What's it say on the door?
5: Do not disturb.
4: No, below that.
5: Go away.
4: Thank you.
5: Is there a problem? I'm not with you.
4: You are. That's the problem.
5: Yes, Miss McMillan.
4: Thank you.
6: This is Tricia McMillan reporting from the surface of the planet Rupert.
4: No. The stuff in the ship going there first.
7: Rupert.
8: In something like 7 of your Earth hours.
7: Hours.
6: Which means you must have some form of propulsion unknown to us on Earth.
8: Oh, you mean is it a warp drive or something like that? You'd have to ask our flight engineer, Mr. Scott.
7: Scotty.
6: Which one is he?
8: We don't know. We've all lost our minds, you see.
4: Who's gonna believe this?
6: This is Rupert, the home of the Rebulons. It may look to you, the viewer, like a bunch of slightly thin and discolored people sitting around watching televisions that show reruns of MASH and the Rockford Files.
4: I'll be laughed out of the business.
7: This is
6: clearly alien technology on a dramatic scale. Huge gray buildings under the dark canopy of a clear pressure dome.
4: Could be a studio set from just about any low-budget science fiction movie.
6: And here comes the Grebulon leader.
4: Looking like some guy in costume and makeup standing in front of a cheap cardboard set.
8: Hello?
6: Leader.
8: Miss McMillan. I cannot tell you how much I enjoy your shows on TV. I am your greatest fan. I'm so glad you have been able to visit us on Rupert. And help us triangulate our astrological position. Here is the book I want you to use.
7: Book.
6: You and Your Planets by Gail Andrews.
4: There's nothing of any use here at all. Oh, my God. I left astronomical research because I couldn't prove that a glamorous alien with two heads once tried to pick me up at a party. I switched careers to TV, and now I dream up an alien race of people stuck on a remote outpost of our solar system, filling their cultural vacuum with our media junk. It's happened again. I have no recollection of faking any of this, but if I ever show this to anybody, I'll be a laughingstock. Wait a minute. What are those? What is it?
5: Miss McMillan, it's an alien spaceship.
4: What?
5: An alien spaceship in Regent's Park. Some girl with a funny-looking bird keeps asking for you.
4: For me?
5: There's a taxi outside with a camera crew.
4: Where's my bag? Oh, never mind. No. No, wait, look. That freeze frame, do those buildings look like huge gun turrets to you?
5: Yes. What is it? The Sci-Fi Channel?
4: Never mind. Just keep the door locked.
1: Many, many light years from anywhere lies the abandoned planet of Vogsphere. Somewhere on its fetid, fog-bound mud banks stands, surrounded by the broken and empty carapaces of its last few jeweled scuttling crabs, a stone monument which marks the place where it is thought the species Vogon Vogon Blurtus first arose. On the monument is carved an arrow which points away into the fog, under which are inscribed the words, "The buck stops there." There, in this instance, is the flagship of Prostetnik Vogon Jeltz's constructor fleet.
9: People of Tratia, This is Prostitnik Vogon Jiltz of the Intergalactic Hyperspace Planning Council. The plans for development of the outlying regions of the galaxy...
1: The captain's job all comes down, in essence, to one instruction.
9: Regrettably, your planet is one of those scheduled for demolition. Oh, I love that job.
2: Shall I just press the button?
9: No, not that button, sir. That's the blow us up button. And avoid that.
1: He is to put a tick in a box on a checklist when he has carried it out.
9: Particle cannon!
10: Particle cannon. Aye, sir.
9: Make it so.
1: He has carried out the instruction once before, but a number of troublesome circumstances have prevented him from putting the tick in the box. One of them is the plural nature of this galactic sector, where anything you demolish keeps on reappearing. That will soon be taken care of.
9: Back to the Earth.
10: Aye, sir!
1: Another problem has been the irritating and anarchic device called the Hitchhiker's Guide to the Galaxy. That is now well and truly taken care of.
9: Coming together just like Mother said.
1: And through temporal reverse engineering, its successor is the agency through which everything else will be taken care of, including a small group of people who continually refuse to be where they are supposed to be when they are supposed to be there. Particularly the two who are stranded on the planet Lamuella.
11: Towel higher! Flick it! Careful! Don't get run over!
12: This isn't working! We'll be killed if we try to jump onto a stampeding, perfectly normal beast! Well, you will!
11: Pardon?
12: Ford, have you ever heard of Stavromula Beta?
3: Don't think so. How do you spell it?
12: Oh, no. You remember I told you about Agrajag?
3: You mean the guy who was convinced you were getting him killed over and over again?
12: Yes. One of the places he claimed I'd got him killed is called Stavromula Beta. Someone tries to shoot me, it seems. I duck, and Agrajag, or one of his many reincarnations, gets hit. It seems that this has definitely happened at some point in time, so I suppose I can't get killed, at least until after I've ducked on Stavromula Beta.
3: Yeah, well, I wouldn't bet my life on stopping a 1.5-ton perfectly normal beast armed with nothing but a towel.
12: But they are a way out of here. They gallop up this plain, turn by the hills at the far end, and just disappear. And they return at the next migration.
3: Well, it certainly looks like it might be some kind of evidence of dimensional drift.
12: Which is what?
3: A multidimensional nexus intersecting this planet.
12: Which means we can ride our way out of here.
3: Exactly. But waving that towel around like a matador isn't going to do it. You've got to flick it more. You need more follow-through from the elbow.
12: What about you? You need more suppleness in the wrist.
3: You need more afterflow.
12: You need a bigger towel.
13: You need a peckerbird.
12: What? Hello, old Trashbog.
13: To attract the attention of a perfectly normal beast, you need a peckerbird. Like this.
3: The bird he's holding. What is it?
2: A pick-a-bird. Its eggs make rather a good omelette. The secret is whipping them lightly.
3: I don't want a Zarking recipe. I just want to be sure it's a real bird and not a multidimensional cyber nightmare.
13: So, is it written that Bob shall once more take back unto himself the benediction of his once given sandwich maker?
3: He's balmy, isn't he?
2: He always talks like this.
12: Ah, venerable Thrashbog. I'm afraid I'm going to have to be popping off now. But young Drimple, my apprentice, will be a fine sandwich maker in my stead.
13: Oh, sandwich maker from Bob.
12: Yes?
13: Life will be a very great deal less weird without you.
12: Do you know, I think that's the nicest thing anybody's ever said to me.
3: Old man, where do these beasts go?
13: To the domain of the king.
3: What king?
13: Come! Let us show the bird to the beasts. Then you will ride there.
14: Trillian Astra! I want to see Trillian Astra!
15: Step away from the flying saucer, please, miss.
14: Come a step closer and I'll throw this rock at your head!
15: We can't locate a Trillian Astra.
14: I told you before. Her Earth name is Patricia McMillan. I know she's here.
1: Random.
14: Yes, little bird?
1: Say the word and I can make him go away. Forever.
14: No, don't.
1: Then I'm needed elsewhere.
14: Wait! No! Where did you go? Where's my bird? Keep away! All of you!
4: How's my hair? Yeah? No shiny? How's that? Good. Turn over.
16: Recording, take one, mostly.
4: Cue in 3, 2, 1. This is Trisha McMillan reporting from Regent's Park, where an astonishing sight has brought London to a standstill. I'm just moving up to the barriers to see if I can have a word with a teenage girl who has just arrived in a spaceship.
17: You!
18: Hello! Can I just ask, are you from Zaphod?
17: You can change your hair color and your accent and hide here, but you're still my mother!
18: What?
3: I don't think I've ever seen anything quite so stupid in my life.
13: Shh! They fascinate the beasts! Bob knows why. And once a perfectly normal beast is fascinated, it becomes docile. But not for long. Get on the beast. All right, both of you.
3: Yuck!
2: How can something so delicious smell so rank?
3: You've obviously never met Eccentrica Galumbit.
13: No, sandwich maker! Go!
19: Hold tight, Arthur! Can you see anything?
3: No!
13: Go! Ride that beast! Ride that perfectly normal beast to the domain of the king!
19: What king?
2: He just said the king!
19: I didn't know there was a
2: the king! Nor did I! Hold tight, for goodness sake!
19: Except, of course, for the king, and he obviously didn't mean him.
2: What king?
19: I'm only saying that if he didn't mean the king, I don't know what he means.
2: Look out! Here comes the end of the valley!
19: Are you sure we're doing the right thing?
2: No! But wherever these animals vanish to, we're about to find out!
19: Hold on! Hey, we did it! Oh, jump!
3: Are you in one piece?
2: Where are we?
3: The domain of the king. Look.
2: The domain of the king, bar and grill. Not sure if that's irony or anticlimax.
3: Are you kidding? Look at these spaceships parked outside. The pink one. I'm buying that spaceship.
2: It's all chrome and fins.
3: That's class. I'll teach them to make me a restaurant critic.
2: What do you mean?
3: The old dino charge car. Let's go run up some expenses.
20: What can I do for you, gents?
21: Couple of beers, a couple of bacon rolls, that pink thing outside, and whatever you're having yourself.
20: Not sure that pink thing's for sale.
21: Sure it is. How much you want?
20: It ain't mine to sell.
21: So whose?
20: Good-looking dude with the band. Dark hair, gold suit.
21: Wait here, Arthur. Mm-hmm. Keep the tab open.
20: New here, son?
2: Me? Just rode into town.
20: Yeah, nice weather for it.
2: Oh, I hadn't noticed.
21: Okay, it's cool. We got the pink thing.
20: He's selling it to you?
21: Giving it to us for free.
20: Cheapers.
21: You know, Arthur, it's at times like this that I feel that what the big guy says is right.
2: Which big guy?
21: The one at the mic. Let it all go, is what he said. Take the ship. Take it with my blessing. Be good to him.
2: How many beers have you had?
21: But then you think of guys like Infinidim Enterprises and you think they are not going to get away with it. It is my sacred and holy duty to see those guys suffer.
22: Hey, Lamar. Switch on the stage lights, man.
20: You got it, King.
21: Hey, Arthur. How many singers does it take to change a light bulb?
22: One. Two. One, two.
21: Bartender, let me put something on the tab for the singer. I asked for a special request.
20: How much?
21: Well, I was thinking...
2: Is he all right?
21: Just needed to take the weight off his feet.
2: Ford, will that ship get us to Earth?
21: Sure will.
2: Oh, no. Lend me your guide.
21: Here.
23: The Hitchhiker's Guide to the Galaxy.
2: Earth.
23: Earth. Mostly harmless.
2: It's there. The Earth is still there. That's where Random will be going. The bird was showing her the Earth in the rainstorm.
21: Quiet, Arthur. I paid to hear this song.
22: How lovely world, so lovely. And everything so nice.
2: What, are you crying?
22: And everyone so happy.
21: Dust in my eye.
22: Beneath the ink black.
2: You have to go.
21: Not till I've reviewed the restaurant.
2: Write a review?
21: Please. Filing the review validates the expenses claim. Okay. The beer is good and cold, local wildlife nicely eccentric, the bar singer is, without exaggeration, the best in the known universe. And that's about it. Zabitha send? Doesn't need much, just a validation. And this bill is going to need some validating.
2: How much did you tip the singer?
21: More money than the Colonel made for him in an entire career of doing rubbish movies and casino gigs. Just for doing what he does best, singing in a bar. And he negotiated it himself. With any luck, this is a good moment for him and a very bad one for Infinidim Enterprises. We're out of here. Thanks, Al.
22: Hey, take it easy for me. Y'all come back now.
21: Let's flash the plastic and see what that pink thing can do.
0: You summoned us, Captain Picard?
6: Yes, Lieutenant Kojak. I am troubled.
22: Huh?
6: Our mission was a watching brief, but I'm bored with monitoring the Earth, to be honest. I am bored with Cagney and Lacey. I am bored with the Tribbles episode of classic Star Trek. I am bored with not knowing who I am and having to pick a new name out of an old TV guide every morning.
0: At least now we can work out our astrological charts. That gives us work to do, yes, and a plan to follow.
6: But all the other equipment with us must have some purpose. If only we hadn't lost our minds when the meteorite wiped out our data banks. We need a purpose, and the TV and the PlayStation are not enough.
0: Has something happened?
6: Yes. Miss Macmillan helped us recalculate the movement of the planets. And now my stars foretell that I am about to have a very bad month if I don't take positive action. Today. Because today, Earth is starting to rise into Capricorn. And as a classic Taurus, this is indeed ominous for me.
0: So you're going to take positive action?
6: I have decided to investigate the astrological potential of our gun turrets.
0: Gun turrets?
7: Have Huggy Bear and the two Runnies link the targeting circuits to the astrology computer tracking
8: Aye, Captain.
1: It is as you wished, Prosthetnik Vogon Jeltz.
9: Reverse temporal engineering at its finest, little bird. You have served us very well, and very often. Are the displaced persons all on Earth?
1: They will be reunited within minutes. And the Greburons are arming their multidimensional disruptors.
9: You have fulfilled your function. And I can shortly put a tick on my checklist without further outlay of billable resources. Now, show me the Earths, all of them. I want to see this for myself. Ah, yes. The blue and green watery cube of Earth in all its dimensions.
1: Closing brackets, parsing clauses, endifs, halting repeat loops, calling recursive functions, preparing to force quit, engaging total perspective vortex.
24: A second spacecraft, this time pink, was reported to have landed on Portland Place in central London. Its two human occupants booked rooms at and subsequently bought the Langham Hilton Hotel. Shortly afterwards, a smaller single-person craft bearing a lone female occupant landed without incident in the Embankment Gardens. Meanwhile, scientists have reported a surge of energy.
25: How did you buy London Zoo?
21: Room service. We had a room and I wanted service. All the animals that can be safely returned to the wild are going to be released. They promised on reception to set up some good teams of people to monitor their progress. Apparently, their concierge can get you anything.
26: And all our Hitchhiker's Guide Dino Charge card?
21: Yes. I suppose I should be worried that it works on this planet. Foie gras?
26: No, thanks. I always feel bad about foie gras. A bit cruel to the geese.
21: Sod the geese. You can't care about every damn thing. Next left, driver.
26: You know where this club is?
21: Stavros? Well, I've been to his original club in New York. I knew he was opening one here. When your daughter stopped chucking rocks at Trillian and demanded to be taken clubbing, it was pretty easy to find out which one she'd be taken to.
26: But it's not Trillian, is it? It's Tricia Macmillan.
27: We're agents, number 42.
21: Keep the change. Come on, Arthur. Family reunion. Down here.
26: Reminds me of the Starship Bistromath.
21: Excuse me.
26: Excuse me.
21: Thank you.
26: Oh, can I squeeze past?
28: I thought I told you not to come here.
21: What?
28: Not you, him.
26: Me? But I'm sorry.
28: I think he must have mistaken you for someone else.
26: Ford, he's still staring at me.
21: Now what?
28: What did you say?
21: I said now what?
28: I'm trying desperately to remember which drug I've just taken. It must be one of those, which means he can't remember.
21: Try the men's room.
28: Yes.
21: Come on, Arthur.
26: I don't like places like this, Ford. For all of my dreams of Earth and home, I miss my hut on Lamuella and my knives and my sandwiches. I even miss old Thrash Bar.
4: Arthur? Arthur?
26: Trillian? Tricia?
21: Both, it seems.
4: Somebody please tell me what's going on and who that woman is.
14: All of you! Stop!
21: Arthur, the gun your daughter is holding was in the ship she stole from me. It's a Wabanata 3. Very dangerous. Let's just everybody stay calm and find out what's the matter.
14: I thought I would fit here on the world that made me. But it turns out that even my mother doesn't know who I am.
5: Random, I'm here.
4: All right, joke over. Where's the hidden camera?
14: Shut up! You abandoned me!
5: Random, it's very important that you listen to me. We must leave. We must all leave now.
14: What are you talking about? We're always leaving.
5: This is not your home. You don't have one. We none of us have. The war I left you to report on, the missing ship that didn't turn up, is here, in this solar system. And its crew are lost and frightened and about to do something very misguided because they also have no home. We've got to go.
26: It's all right, Trillian. If I'm here, we're safe. Nothing can happen to me till I go to Stavromila Beta, okay?
3: Arthur, keep talking. That man who recognized you on the stairs, I think he's going for the gun.
5: What are you saying?
26: Let's all just relax.
28: I'll take that.
14: No! Wait!
4: Random!
26: No! Arthur, duck!
14: Ah.
26: Are you all right?
28: You.
26: What?
14: I'm sorry! I didn't mean to.
4: It was an accident.
5: Arthur, we need to leave now.
26: We're safe, Trillian. There's time to sort out this mess.
5: Really? Have you looked at the name of this club?
26: It's Stavros Club, isn't it?
5: Here. Look at the menu cover.
26: Trillian, how can you think of food at a... Oh, my God.
5: The landlord's name is Stavro Mula. His first club in New York was named Alpha. This is his second club.
26: Stavro Mula Beta.
3: Oh, that's good. Very good.
26: Well, thank Bob that's over.
5: Who's Bob?

0: appropriate. The sensor is being updated over the sub-Ethernet.
1: The system will be bound to measure.
2: The babelfish is small, yellow, leech-like, and probably the oddest thing in the universe. It feeds on brainwave energy, absorbing conscious frequencies and nerve signals picked up from the speech centers of the brain. The practical upshot of which is that if you stick one in your ear, you instantly understand anything said to you in any form of language. Another ability evolved by the babelfish is its tactic for self-preservation. Only one other aquatic creature in the universe has developed the babelfish's capacity for continuous probability transference in the picosecond before unavoidable destruction. Thus, as Earth's pleural zone folds itself away like a card table after a particularly energetic hand of snap, the babelfishes, their hosts, and any cetaceans in the vicinity simultaneously flick into existence in any alternative realities. In the case of Arthur Dent, this leads to several probabilities. One has been in existence for many years, and in the master bathroom aboard the Heart of Gold...
3: Oh, blast. Eddie! Eddie!
4: Hey there, monkey in the shower! Water too hot? Too cold? You prefer ass's milk, baby?
3: I've run out of shampoo. Can you ask Lintella to bring some in?
5: Pleased to be of service.
6: You want a shampoo, Arthur?
3: Gosh, thanks, Lintella. That was quick.
6: Would you like us to scrub your back?
3: Who's us?
6: Well, there are now over 800,000 million Lintella clones in the Brantis Fogan Escort Agency.
3: Good grief.
6: And I thought I'd invite a few of my sisters aboard.
5: Please, you might.
6: Oh,
3: Eddie, more hot water, quick!
4: No problem, Capitano!
2: Another Arthur pops up in another time, when yet another Earth hung like a blue opal in this corner of the galaxy.
7: Come off it, Mr. Dent. You can't win, you know. There's no point in lining the path of progress.
8: I've gone off the idea of progress. It's overrated.
7: But you must realise you can't line the path of the bulldozers indefinitely.
8: I'm game. We'll see who rusts first. Won't we, Fenchurch?
9: Get stuffed, Prosser. This is our cottage.
2: But perhaps the alternative that best suits the babelfishes and their hosts is the convivial safety of a location and a time far, far removed from any uncertainty, improbability, or sobriety. An infinite loop of bistromathics where dinner guests wait patiently for each other to turn up.
10: Welcome, welcome one and all to Milliways, the restaurant at the end of the universe. I'm Max Quarterpleen. Ladies and gentlemen, I'd like to welcome the disciples of the Great Green Ark of Seizure. Are you in tonight? Yes, they are. Do we have with us the minor deities from the halls of Asgard?
11: Ford, last question, I promise. But if the babelfish is so versatile, how come it's never saved my life, our lives, before?
12: You didn't die before.
11: So what happened to us? How were we saved?
12: Ah, well, our scrape with death took place in a pleural zone, where organic life forms in the vicinity of a babelfish share its kinetic bridge to all available dimensions and are transported too. The only other life forms who can make the jump are dolphins. Haven't you noticed what's outside the restaurant, for miles and miles in every direction?
13: Thousands of interlinked blue lagoons glowing under the stars.
14: Filled with dolphins at play.
12: The dolphins learned how to jump dimensions from the babelfish. In return, the babelfish learned a thing or two about where to have a good time from the dolphins. Quid pro quo. Pass that old Jack Spirit, Safer.
15: One for you, Ford baby. Two for me.
12: Here's to the look on Trillian's face when she merged with Trisha.
13: It was weird. One minute she was there, we were there. The next, it felt like we were two drops of water joining into one.
12: I like you with blonde hair, mind.
3: Come on, monkey man. Hurry up with that menu. I'm hungrier than a bug bladder beast in a weight loss clinic.
11: You'll have to wait. Random's having a problem with the dish of the day.
16: Oh, please eat me. I'd be delicious with pepper sauce.
9: Oh, I want the veggie option.
12: Waitress, can you bring over a talking cauliflower?
9: Yes, sir, I will. Oh, is there a Mr. Beeblebrox on this table?
11: Good grief.
9: Dad? What is it?
11: Fenchurch.
9: Arthur! Hi! I wondered when you'd turn up. Oh, a phone call for you, Mr. Beeblebrox. Where did you go?
11: I searched for months.
14: I thought I'd wait for you.
17: Well, how did you know I'd come back?
14: This seemed as good a place as any.
17: Yes, but here? It's amazing.
14: I know.
17: Why am I
18: late? Yep.
19: This is the car park. You ordered a babe wash for your ship. Due to staff shortages, I am your babe.
17: Marvin! I thought you were dead!
19: Seems I was still under warranty. Sorry to disappoint you. Sorrier than you can possibly imagine.
17: You're still parking cars here?
19: Spend a few thousand million years in a job and eventually you get promoted. I have my own bucket now. Finally, I am somebody.
18: Okay, Metal Man. How about giving the heart of gold a hot wax with full valet?
19: That depends on whether or not I can find my Freddy apron. With my luck, I probably can.
20: Waiter, a bottle of champagne to a beautiful lady on table 42. Meet my compliments.
14: Oh, is that so? Queen Thor!
12: She could argue astrophysics with Einstein, but a set of biceps and a big hammer can instantly reduce her IQ to single numbers.
21: And we have with us here tonight a party of believers from the Church of the Second Coming of the great prophet Zarquan. And boy, are we in luck tonight. Looky, looky, looky, he's here in person. A big hand, please, for the great prophet Zarquan.
22: Oh, now very kind, yes. At last, an opportunity to say a few words on my own behalf to all who have taken my name in vain.
23: Just a moment, please.
22: Yes?
23: Prophet Zarquan, you are the last on my list. You are a tiresome, goggle-eyed pelican.
22: A wowbagger, the infinitely prolonged.
23: Yes?
22: You are a whinging sack of parrot droppings. And no longer immortal.
21: Ladies and gentlemen, and Norse gods, as everything draws to a close yet again, let's all join together in the time-honored way.

0: In that episode of The Hitchhiker's Guide to the Galaxy by Douglas Adams, Peter Jones and William Franklin were the book, and Rula Lenska was the voice of the bird. Simon Jones played Arthur Dent, Jeffrey McGiven, Ford Prefect, Mark Wing Davy, Zaphod Beeblebrox, Susan Sheridan, Trillian, Sandra Dickinson was Tricia McMillan, Sam Bayar, Random, and Stephen Moore was Marvin. Griff Rhys-Jones was Old Thrashbug, Roger Gregg played the bartender, Michael Kuehl, the Vogon helmsman, Dominic Hawksley, Thor, Andy Taylor, Grebulon leader, and Michael Fenton Stevens was the Grebulon lieutenant. Philip Pope was Elvis, Tom Maggs, the runner, Bruce Hyman, Prosser, and Toby Longworth was Prosthetnik Vogon Jelts. Neil Sleet played the newsreader, Roy Hudd was Max Quadlepleen, and Agra Jag was Douglas Adams. The announcer was John Marsh, the surround mix was by Paul Dealey, and additional effects by Ken Humphrey and Paul Weir. The script editor was John Langdon, and the music was by Paul Wicks Wickens. The production manager was Joe Wheeler, and the production assistant was Susie Matthews. The programme was adapted, directed and co-produced by Dirk Maggs, and the producers were Helen Chatwell and Bruce Hyman. The Hitchhiker's Guide to the Galaxy was an above-the-title production for BBC Radio 4, and it is affectionately dedicated to its author. Now here's a public information message. The large yellow Vogon ships hanging overhead are an hallucination. Do not be alarmed. There is nothing to worry about. Just pour yourself several large drinks and open a packet of peanuts. You're going to need them.
1: Got 'em. Where's the list?
2: Here, sir.
1: Tick in the box. Good. Helmsman?
3: Aye, sir.
4: Prosthetnik Vogon Jelts.
1: There you are. Set course for Eroticon 6. Time for a spot of shore leave with Eccentrica Galumbit. Before we blow her planet up.

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1: This is the log of Magnus Carter, scientific observer aboard the Space Force. After the two silver-clad Centaurian women had taken over our ship, they forced us to change our orbital position. We were to join their great starship, which lay 500,000 miles away on the far side of Jupiter. The starship, with a submarine-shaped hull and tall skyscraper-like superstructure, was big enough to accommodate the population of a small city. Once aboard, we were taken to comfortable quarters, fed, and allowed to rest. Then we were summoned before Voedica, the great starship's commander and queen of the Centaurian women.
2: Tell the Jovians to sit down.
3: They are not Jovians, Highness. They are from Earth.
2: Which is their commander?
4: I am. Commander Saxon Belly.
2: Is what you see on the screen the planet you hail from?
4: Yes, it is. A remarkable picture.
5: It's three-dimensional. How can they achieve such an incredibly close-up view?
2: Is that where the Arecibo message came from?
4: Yes.
2: We thought it came from Jupiter.
4: No. Earth.
2: Earth is such a tiny planet. We thought it too small to be of any significance.
4: It's a world full of life.
2: And it must be the only one in this whole system that is.
4: More than likely.
2: How disappointing. Those little unmanned ships that have been flying around Jupiter, are they from Earth too?
4: Yes. Sent here to investigate your radio signals. But they all died.
2: That was our doing. We rendered our equipment useless.
4: You did that to our ship too. The Space Force. Why?
2: We did not expect to find anybody aboard. But life is what we came looking for. So we are glad to have found you.
4: And now that you have us, what do you intend to do with us?
2: That depends on the result of your interrogation.
4: We were told...
2: What is your name?
6: Huh? Me?
2: Of course.
6: Chipper. Chipper Barnett.
2: Take him down to interrogation. Return the others to their quarters.
7: Yes, sir.
6: Oh, no. Saxon.
4: Wait a minute. If one goes, we all go.
2: Take him away.
7: Very well.
8: No, come with us.
4: Let go of him.
5: Help. Help him.
8: You better. Stand back.
9: Stand back or we fire.
6: Get the gun.
4: Help.
6: Oh. What have you done? You've killed them.
2: Disobedience will not be tolerated.

Space Force, an interstellar encounter, starring Barry Foster, Nigel Stock, Nikki Henson, Antonia Sober. Episode 5, Threshold of the Stars.

0: Wake up. Oh. You're not hurt. Oh. Wake up.
1: What happened?
2: You have slept, that is all.
1: Slept? I was shot.
2: You received a blast from an anesthetizing gun. Oh. You're not hurt, are you?
1: No, no, I feel fine, I think. How about you, Magnus?
3: I'm all right.
4: And me.
1: Oh, good. Where's Chipper?
2: He has been taken to Group A Medical Center.
1: What are you going to do to him? And why Chipper?
2: Take these Earthmen to why Group
1: Chipper?
2: B Medical Center.
0: Very good for me to cut.
4: That's not where they took Chipper.
2: Take them now.
0: But we can't let them separate
1: hold
0: us.
1: It, hold
0: yes,
1: it.
0: But we hold it.
1: Those guns. Might as well walk as be carried. We'll go quietly for the present.
5: Are you awake now?
6: Where am I?
5: In the medical section.
6: A second ago, I was in the ship's control center.
5: How do you feel?
1: Like I've just woken up from a deep, beautiful sleep.
5: You must lie perfectly still.
6: Why? What have they done to me?
5: We have tested your physical and mental fitness. Relax.
6: How did I do?
5: Do?
6: In the tests.
5: The results have not been computerized yet.
6: Yes, but you can
5: I am sure. Not allowed to discuss tests with patients.
6: I'm not asking much, only will I live.
5: Somebody else will be along to see you soon. Do not attempt to get up. If you need anything, press the button. You understand?
6: I suppose so. I mean... Oh, she's gone. I don't feel ill. I wonder what they're doing to me. Oh.
7: Hello, Chipper.
6: Jenny, where did you come from?
7: You called me.
6: The button, you mean?
7: Yes.
6: If I'd known it would be you, I'd have pressed it sooner.
7: I'm glad. Is there something I can get you?
6: Like what?
7: A drink, some food.
6: Oh, no, thank you. I'd just like a talk.
7: Very well.
6: Funny you should appear. I was dreaming about you just before I woke up.
7: Ah, yes. You would.
6: I would? How do you know?
7: Far too complicated for me to explain.
6: Don't let it stop you.
7: We have much nicer things to talk about.
6: Such as?
7: The time when we shall meet face to face. There's no viewing screen between us.
6: I see no screen.
7: I'm nothing more than a three-dimensional projection.
6: You look solid enough to me. Like I could touch you.
7: No. Your hand would pass right through.
6: Oh.
7: But one day we will meet.
6: Where? When?
7: When you have been cleared physically and psychologically. When you are free to move around the ship.
6: What part of the ship do you live in?
7: Blue section. Communications.
6: Is that far?
7: From here it is, but not from your living quarters. It's quite close to the docking area.
6: As soon as I get off this bed, I'll come and see you.
7: No. That would be dangerous.
6: Why?
7: You have not been cleared.
6: Of what?
7: When your tests have been assessed and your category finalized, you may be allowed to come.
6: And if not?
7: Then I will find some way of coming to see you.
6: Don't be too long about it. I'm dying to see you, yourself, as you really are.
7: Your escort is coming.
6: Hmm?
7: Trey and Ifwa. They will take you back to your living quarters.
6: When shall I see you again?
7: Goodbye.
6: No, wait. Jenny?
7: Jenny.
8: How much further, Trail?
5: Your quarters are just past the blue section, near the docking area.
8: Blue section? Communications?
5: Yes. There are the blue guidelines on the walls.
9: We pass Blue Junction in just a moment.
6: That's where Jenny is.
5: We're coming to the junction now. That's it, there.
6: I've got to see her. I've got to see her.
5: Stop! Excuse me, Trail.
6: No, I've got to!
5: Hold on.
6: Let go, dear, let go!
9: Alarm situation resolved. No emergency.
5: Where were you going?
6: You said that was the way to communications.
5: That's right.
6: I was going to find Jenny.
5: Not in blue section. It is forbidden.
6: Who says so?
5: It is the rule. No unauthorized persons allowed.
9: Come. We will return you to gray section.
6: Here. Oh, you're hurting my wrist. Let go.
9: You cannot be trusted.
6: No need for you to grab me as well. Oh, why don't you pick on someone your own size?
4: Here he is.
1: At last.
4: Chipper, you all right?
6: Yeah, I'm all right.
4: You don't sound it. What happened to you?
6: I had a medical, that's all.
4: What did they do?
6: I don't know, I was asleep.
10: We were tested as well, but yours seems to have taken much longer.
6: They're trying to decide which one of us is the most able specimen. Survival of the fittest, Ifwa said.
11: Survival?
6: Yeah.
11: And what happens to the others? Not so fit.
6: She didn't say.
11: They don't survive. It's obvious they'll be killed.
1: Listen, all of you. I don't know what they're up to or what they aim to do with us if we fail the test. But one thing is clear. We must stick together. Resist separation at all costs. Plan a way to get back to our own ship and get away.
10: Escape? From here?
1: Yes.
10: Impossible. I'm sure everything we do is being monitored. They're probably listening to us now.
11: Even so,
10: and even if we did get back to the ship, we'd never get clear.
11: Why not?
10: They'd kill us stone dead before we fired the motors, just as they did before they boarded us.
1: But we can't just give up, Magnus.
10: Why not? Why shouldn't we stay? It's a fascinating experience. Scientifically, I'm discovering something new all the time.
11: Until one day you discover you've been shot.
10: That is highly unlikely.
1: What do you think, Chipper?
6: I support Magnus. Make the best of it. See what happens.
1: What's got into you?
10: You wanted my opinion. I gave it to you. If you insist on trying to escape, I'll help you. But against my better judgment...
1: And what about you, Chipper?
6: I want to stay.
1: You can't mean that.
11: Hold it, Saxon. We've got company.
6: Jenny.
7: I'm sorry to disturb you. The commander wishes to address you. Please watch the screen.
11: I don't see any screen.
7: In front of me.
2: Good day, Earthman.
1: Ah.
2: Jenny, you may leave. Now, Earthman, I have come to tell you the results of your tests. The fittest man in your crew is Radio Officer Barnett.
6: Blimey.
2: The fact that he can communicate telepathically places him way above the rest of you. A person who cannot communicate in this way is of little consequence in our society. Magnus has some potential in this direction, but it is undeveloped.
1: I see. So, what's going to happen?
2: Barnett will come back with us to Corfea.
1: And the rest of us?
2: The rest of you. The rest of you will be allowed to leave. You may return to your planet, if you can.
1: But without Chipper?
2: Barnett goes with us.
1: And if we refuse to leave him?
2: You will die.
1: I see. We accept your terms, Voedica.
6: What?
2: You are wise to do so.
1: But we need time.
2: Time?
1: A time with Chipper. After all, we'll never see him again.
2: Very well. You have 10 minutes.
1: What? Is that all?
2: This ship will take off in 1 hour. If you are not in a docking area by that time, your craft will be unable to leave.
1: An hour?
11: But it only takes 15 minutes to reach the docking area.
2: Not during takeoff procedures. All

0: so all walkways are inoperative and airlocks must be controlled manually. You have 10 minutes, Earthmen. Summon Jenny when you are ready to move. Farewell.
1: Ship preparing for blast off. All personnel not involved in preparation to return to their quarters. Firing at 0 miles.
2: Don't waste any time.
3: We can't waste any either. Now we've got to find some way of taking Chipper with us.
4: I thought you accepted her terms.
3: That was just to buy time. Right. Any ideas?
4: Don't trouble yourself. I'm not coming.
3: Talk sense, Chipper.
4: I prefer to stay.
2: What for?
4: For Jenny.
2: A picture on a televiewer.
4: She's not just a picture, not her true self.
2: How do you know?
4: She told me. Soon we're going to meet face to face.
3: You must be crazy. Don't you know what's happening?
2: It's obvious what's happening. He's fallen in love with her.
3: With an apparition.
4: She's not an apparition. She's as solid as you are.
2: Have you ever been able to touch her? Feel her breath on your cheek?
4: No, not yet, but I will.
2: She's having you on.
4: Hmm?
2: She's made you fall in love with her. It's all part of the great Centaurian plot to have you stay here. To take you back to Corthair to enslave you.
4: Rubbish. She'd never do a thing like that, would she, Magnus?
5: I must say I find the girl rather delightful.
3: That's it.
4: What's it?
3: You're both being brainwashed.
4: Brainwashed? Who? By?
3: By Jenny, Ifwa, Treya, Voedica, everybody aboard this ship.
4: But how?
3: Telepathy! Slowly but surely, they're feeding you with thoughts and desires that make you want to stay here.
5: I've said I will come with you if necessary.
3: Yes, that's because you're only partially affected, because your telepathy is undeveloped. But Chipper, he's had the full works from the word go.
2: We've got to get away before they start getting us sacks.
3: Oh, no, we're not the types. But we've got to make sure Chipper and Magnus come with us.
4: I'm not coming.
2: We can't man the ship without you.
1: Firing time 0 minus 15 minutes.
3: 15 minutes.
1: All non-essential personnel to return to living quarters at once.
3: Ah, well, at least there won't be many people about to stop us. Call up Jenny, Lodrick.
2: Right.
6: Yes?
3: We're ready to go.
6: Good. An escort is on its way from Red Section to collect Chipper and take him to his new quarters.
4: Thanks, Jenny. Does this mean I'll see you soon? Properly, I mean.
6: Very soon.
3: What about our pressure suits? We can't leave without them.
6: They will be in the main lock leading to the docking area.
3: And helmets?
6: They'll be there.
1: All chief personnel to control room. All chief personnel to control room.
3: Right. We've got to deal with Chipper's escort.
2: From Red Section, she said.
3: That means they'll be armed with those anaesthetizing guns.
2: That's right. How many do you reckon?
3: Probably two. We'll need your help, Magnus.
5: What do I have to do?
3: Lodrick and I'll wait behind the door. We'll take them as they come in. You grab the gun and shoot them.
5: Shoot them? I'm not sure I could shoot a woman.
3: They're not women. They're aliens, Magnus.
2: Don't let them influence you.
5: I can't do
3: this. You'll
5: they.
3: Only they're knock them out.
2: Coming,
3: will you help us, please?
5: Very well. Don't ask me to have anything to do with it.
3: You stay where you are and keep quiet. All right, Lodrick. Get behind the door.
2: Right.
0: Barnett, we're here to
3: bring you.
0: What are you?
3: Stand back. Get that gun, Magnus. Come on, Magnus. Good work, Lodrick.
2: Great.
3: And you, Magnus.
4: How long will they be unconscious?
3: I don't know. We'd better get started. Come on, Chipper.
4: I'm not coming, I told you.
3: You're coming whether you like it or not.
4: Jenny will help me.
3: Grab him, Lodrick. Right. Stop him reaching the button.
4: Let me go. Let me go.
3: Use that anesthetic gun on me if you need to.
4: Right. Come on.
1: All non-essential personnel to living quarters immediately.
3: Are you coming quietly, Chipper, or do we need to use the gun?
4: No, you don't.
3: Good. Let's go.
1: 0 minus 13 minutes. Red Section personnel escorting alien Barnett. Return him to his living quarters.
2: Keep up, Chipper.
4: Okay.
3: So far, so good.
2: They said they'd let us leave.
5: Until they discover we have Chipper with us.
3: Well, that can't be for a few minutes yet. How much further?
5: We're just coming up to Blue and Silver Junction. Docking area's a couple of minutes from there.
4: Blue Junction. That's Jenny. Chipper, come back.
3: Stop him, Roderick. Use the gun.
4: Missed.
3: I'll get after him.
2: We'll come with you.
3: No, no, go to the dock. Open the first airlock. Save time.
4: No, wait, you need help.
3: I'll manage, even if I have to carry
5: him. I'll go with him, Roderick. See you at the dock.
2: Right.
5: Which way did he go?
3: Can't be far ahead. We haven't passed any other junction. No doors he could have disappeared into.
5: What about that one? With a blue circle on it.
3: That must be the communication control center.
5: Where Jenny lives.
3: That's where he'll be. Come on. Not a soul about.
4: They've all gone to ground because of the blast off.
3: We'll never find him in here. It's like a maze.
4: Stop a minute.
3: Hmm?
7: Jenny!
4: That's him.
5: Yes. But where is he? His voice seems to come from all around us.

0: Jenny, where are you?
1: Jenny? Jenny, where are you? You in here, Jenny?
2: Hello, Chipper.
1: Oh.
2: How did you get here?
1: I followed the blue signs.
2: It is forbidden for unauthorized personnel to enter the communication section. You could get into serious trouble.
1: Who with? There's nobody here.
2: You are lucky. They've all gone to their quarters for the takeoff. It is dangerous to be about while the motors are charging. Only emergency power is available.
1: Where are you? I can hear you, but I can't see you.
2: There is no screen where you are. Walk on a few yards between the control stacks.
1: Yes, doing that.
2: And you come to a blue door with lighter blue zigzag lines on it.
1: I see it.
2: That is the door to my room. You may come in.
1: Where are you?
2: Here, right in front of you.
1: All I can see is a computer console.
2: That is me.
1: No, it's not true. I've seen you. You're beautiful.
2: That is only my image. Look.
1: Oh, there you are.
2: No. Try and touch me. You can't.
1: But you let me believe you were real.
2: That was your idea. I never suggested it.
1: And that I would see you in your quarters.
2: That is just where you are. In the special computer suite.
1: But you made me fall in love with you.
2: No. My program did that.
1: Why?
2: To persuade you to come back to Corvea.
1: And then, when it was too late for me to go back, I'd find out you were not real.
2: Before then, the desensitizing process would have begun.
1: The what?
2: The process by which you would be made to fall out of love with me.
1: Nothing would have done that.
2: Look, Chipper.
0: Chipper!
2: Look at my face.
1: Oh, no.
2: I'd make myself even uglier. Look.
1: No. No. Stop it.
0: Chipper, where are you?
2: Now you know me.
1: No!
3: Chipper! Good heavens, what's that? Looks like Jenny. What's happened to her? Jenny, can you hear me? She doesn't move. Something's gone wrong with her picture.
1: I did it.
3: What?
1: I smashed the screen. I was trying to smash her face in.
4: You know she's not real, then.
1: Yes. She was manipulating me. And then those faces. She was tormenting me. I wanted...
4: This is no place for you, Chipper. People created by computers, mind-washing by telepathy. You're best out of it.
3: We all are.
4: Come on. Let's get back to our own ship and go home. Here, let me help you up. Come on.
1: Thanks, Axel.
4: Now, back to the passage or we'll never get to the dock area in time.
1: You know, she was the most beautiful girl I've ever seen.
4: She would be. She was specially created for you.
5: Barnett, call central control.
1: There's a dock. And there's Roderick. He's got the first lock open already.
4: Thank goodness nobody's chasing us. Keep up, Chipper.
1: I'm trying to.
6: Good to see you. I thought you'd never make it.
4: Pressure suits there?
6: Yes.
4: Now get inside, all of you. Put them on.
6: But only three.
1: What?
6: Chipper's isn't here. They didn't leave it.
4: But he can't leave without it. We have to cross 10 yards of airless space before we reach our ship.
6: Exactly.
7: That leaves us no choice.
4: Huh?
7: One of us will have to stay behind.
4: Not on your light.
6: What are we going to do?
4: We'll have to share a suit.
7: Share?
4: One of us stays here. The other three go through the lock, get aboard the ship. Then one of the three comes back with a spare suit.
7: Good idea. I'll wait behind. You go.
4: You sure?
7: Of course.
1: They may get hold of him before we can get back.
7: I know that. Just go.
4: Okay. Here's the gun, Langris. If anybody comes after you, at least you'll have a chance of knocking him out.
7: Thank you. If I don't see you again, good luck.
4: You'll see us again. Roderick, close the door. Let's get through this lock and onto the ship.
5: 0 minus 15 minutes. Repeat. 0 minus 15.
8: It's good to be back in Space Force. 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
9: Doing it.
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9: Right.
8: And while I'm gone, Roderick, inspect the motors and estimate the fuel situation.
9: You've got less than 15 minutes.
8: I know. We'll see what we can do.
9: Here, the helmet.
8: Thanks. Now, close the door, pump the air out, and keep your fingers crossed.
9: Good luck.
8: Magnus.
10: Yes, Doctor.
8: Oh, I thought I'd lost you. Come in here.
7: Right.
8: Get this suit on. Let me know as soon as you're airtight.
7: The main power supply still seems to be operating.
8: They don't go over to emergency power until just before the motors fire.
7: Right. How's that?
8: Sounds okay. Pump the air out. One more operation and we're home and dry.
7: Why haven't they sent somebody for us?
8: They're too busy preparing for blastoff.
7: They could have postponed it.
8: They can't. The process can't be reversed. Hey, this air pump's taking its time. Should have done the job by now.
7: This is still working.
8: Yes, but so slowly. Ah, at last. Open the door and let's get out of here.
7: It's stuck. And the lights are dimmed.
8: Well, they must have gone over to emergency power. That means there's none to spare for the airlock.
7: The door's half open. Perhaps we could squeeze through.
8: No, we'd never make it. Not in inflated suits.
7: Then we're trapped.
8: Looks like it. And with the starship about to blast off in less than 10 minutes.
10: In that episode of Space Force, Chipper was played by Nicky Henson, Magnus by Nigel Stock, Saxon by Barry Foster, and Lodrick by Tony Asova, with Teresa Stretfield, Wendy Murray, Jenny Twigg, and Lolly Cockrell. Space Force was written by Charles Chilton and produced by Paul Mayhew Archer.
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1: We present Bernard Hawksfall as Harry Lawson and Jeffrey Banks as Professor Von Hardwig in A Journey to the Center of the Earth, the novel by Jules Verne, adapted for radio in 8 parts by Howard Jones. Part 6, The Hurricane.
2: Before I resume my account of our amazing adventures beneath the surface of the earth, let me remind you of what I have already told you. My uncle is that now celebrated German scientist, Professor von Hardwig. One day, in a book my uncle had recently purchased, we came upon a scrap of ancient parchment covered with runic characters. This, we discovered, was the writing of a 16th century alchemist named Arne Saknussemm. In a few words, Saknussemm described how he had made a journey to the center of the earth by descending the crater of an extinct volcano in Iceland. My uncle, being impulsive as well as clever, insisted that we follow in the footsteps of Saknussemm. So, accompanied by our faithful guide, Hans Bjelke, we too descended the Snæfells volcano. How we nearly died of thirst, how I became separated from my companions and all but lost my reason, how we set sail on a raft on a great subterranean ocean called the Central Sea. All this I have already told you. And then we witnessed a fearful battle between prehistoric monsters. The Ichthyosaurus, or great fish lizard, and a sea crocodile, the Plesiosaurus. After 3 terrifying hours, both monsters suddenly vanished under the waves. But presently the Plesiosaurus rose again to the surface, writhing horribly in its death agonies. We watched it until it ceased to struggle and sank from our sight. And I thought, so much for the Plesiosaurus. But what about the victor, the Ichthyosaurus? Has he gone down to some undersea cavern to rest and lick his wounds? Or will he reappear to destroy us? Suddenly, Hans said,
3: "Ah, the wind! The wind! He freshens! See, the sail is filled! We fly! We fly!"
2: Wednesday, August 19th. The wind, which is now blowing violently, has helped us to escape from the scene of the battle. With his usual imperturbable calm, Hans remains at the rudder. But my uncle, who for a short time had been roused from his reverie by the fight, fell again into a brown study, his eyes fixed morosely on the widespread ocean. I confess that even I find our voyage has become monotonous. But I have no desire to have the monotony broken by the perils and adventures of yesterday. Thursday, August 20th. The wind is now north-northeast and blows very irregularly, in fitful gusts. The temperature is high. We progress at an average speed of about 10.5 miles an hour. About 12 o'clock, we heard a sound like thunder. I note down this fact without suggesting any reason for it. My uncle had his own theory.
3: Not thunder, I think. No. It is my belief that there is some distant rock or island. What we hear is the sea breaking violently against it. Hans, leave the tiller, climb the mast. Up with you. So, up. Now, look all around you. What can you see?
4: I can see.
3: Yes, yes.
4: I can see nothing.
3: Nothing?
2: Three hours passed. The sound had now become like a mighty cataract, far, far off. Uncle?
3: Well, Harry, what is it?
2: I believe that's a cataract of some sort.
3: Nonsense.
2: We're advancing towards some gigantic waterfall, some terrible abyss.
3: I disagree. I disagree entirely.
2: I could not help reflecting that if we were to be swept down into some abyss, the professor would welcome it. For it would be that swift and vertical descent to the center of the earth which he is so anxious to make. But what, in fact, was this strange sound? And where did it come from? It struck me that if it came from a cataract, as I believed, if, in other words, this great underground sea cascaded into a lower basin, the current would become stronger and its swiftness would afford me some idea of the peril which faced us. Accordingly, I cast an empty bottle into the sea and watched it anxiously. Current? The current simply did not exist. The bottle lay to leeward without any movement. About 4 o'clock, my uncle said,
3: "Hans, oblige me by climbing the mast again. That's it. That's it. Now look carefully. Very carefully. Aha! He has seen something at last."
2: "I think so, Uncle."
3: "Hans, I come. Well, what is it? What have you seen?"
5: "It is there. To the falls, master. A great spout of water rising from the waves."
3: "This is what you saw, Hans?"
5: "Yes, master. A spout of water."
2: "Then it's probably another marine monster?"
5: "Perhaps, my boy. Perhaps."
2: "In which case, may I suggest we give it a clear berth? Let's steer away from it. To the west."
5: "We steer for the south."
2: "For the south? Uncle, that is madness."
5: "For the south, I say. For the south."
2: At 8 o'clock in the evening, reckoning as above ground where there is night and day, we were not more than 2 leagues from the great monster. Its black, enormous body lay motionless on top of the water. Its length could not be less than 1,000 fathoms. I recalled that sailors have been said to have gone ashore on sleeping whales, mistaking them for land. What could this terrible monster be? The water spout rose to a height of at least 500 feet, breaking into spray with a sullen roar. And all the time we were advancing on it, I cried out to my uncle to stop, stop, before it was too late.
3: "It did not come this way to stop."
2: "You're mad, Uncle. If you don't stop, I'll cut away the sail."
5: Monster!
3: "Well,
5: this monster, it is an island."
3: "An island?" "The monster's an island, Harry. What do you think of that?"
2: I don't believe it. Well, what about this great spout of water?"
5: "It is a geyser, Master Harry."
2: "Are you sure?"
5: "Oh, yes, I'm sure. In my country, Iceland, there are many such geysers."
3: "Oh, enough of talk. We sail to this island, Hans."
5: "Oh, yes, Master. But beware the geyser. If he falls on us, we are wrecked. Therefore, I think I steer for the other end of the island."
2: I was the first to leap onto the rock. My uncle followed. Hans remained seated on the raft, a man above any childish thrills of excitement. The professor and I were now walking on granite mixed with siliceous sandstone. It shivered under our feet like the sides of a boiler and was burning to the touch.
3: "One moment, Harry. Have you brought the thermometer?"
2: "Yes."
3: "This water is running from the basin where the geyser rises. Now, what is the temperature?"
2: 163 degrees.
3: "So."
2: "And that, Uncle, contradicts all your theories on the subject, doesn't it?"
3: What are you saying? Explain yourself."
2: "Well, the water obviously comes from some place where the heat is intense, and that place is directly beneath our feet."
3: "Certainly it is beneath our feet. What about it?"
2: "Well, doesn't it confirm the central heat theory? The deeper you descend, the hotter it becomes."
3: "Pah! The water is hot, and that's all. What does it prove against my theory?"
2: "Nothing. Nothing, I suppose. But, Uncle, sooner or later, we shall arrive in some region where the central heat will be insupportable. It will be as hot as hot as the Hades of the ancients, believed by them to be the center of the earth."
3: "Now, we shall see. But now we must give a name to this island." "Yes, indeed. I named this Harry's Island."
2: "Thank you, Uncle."
3: "You don't need to thank me. I care nothing for your theories. Nothing at all. Come. It is time we were going."
2: So at length we took our departure, going round the rather dangerous projecting rocks on the southern side. Hans had taken advantage of our halt to carry out some repairs to the raft, not before they were needed, I might add. Before we set sail, I made some observations and calculations to put down in my journal. Since we left Port Gretchen, we had traveled 270 leagues, more than 800 miles on this great subterranean sea. We were, therefore, 620 leagues from Iceland and exactly under England. Friday, August 21st. This morning, the wind has freshened. We make good progress. The sight and sound of the magnificent geyser have disappeared. And the weather, if I may call it such, is about to change very suddenly. The atmosphere is close and sultry. The clouds seem to be tumbling towards the sea, a dark olive in color. In the south, they are piling up like enormous balls of cotton, one above the other in confusion. The sea is comparatively calm. There can be no doubt that the air is saturated, so to speak, with electricity. My hair literally stands on end, as if under the influence of a galvanic battery. I am writing at 10 in the morning. The portents of a storm become more and more pronounced. The wind has softened as if taking breath for a renewed attack. Above us, the vast funereal pall of cloud hangs like a huge sack. I try to ignore the menacing signs all about us, but I cannot help remarking it looks as if we are in for some dirty weather. The professor says nothing, simply shrugs his shoulders. He's in a detestable temper. I point to the horizon. There's a big storm brewing, Uncle. The clouds are coming lower and lower, as if they mean to suffocate us. Silence. Nothing stirs. Now the wind has dropped entirely. It is as if nature has ceased to breathe. The sail droops in folds on the mast. We are motionless on a dark sea that is as smooth as glass. I reflect that if the wind rises with sudden violence, our sail may be the death of us. I say, lower the sail! It's only common sense.
6: No! I tell you 100 times no! If the wind strike into its worst, let the storm sweep us where it will. Only let me see the glimmer of a coast, the line of rocky cliffs. Even if they dash us into 1,000 pieces.
2: But, Uncle!
6: You will keep up the sail, whatever happens! Keep it up!
2: The professor had scarcely spoken when the storm burst. The rain falls like solid rods of steel. The wind rises to a raging tempest, blowing from the most distant corners of the cavern, from every point of the compass. It roars, it screams, it shrieks, like demons let loose. The raft leaps wildly over the waves. My uncle is cast headlong to the deck, and with difficulty I drag myself towards him. He clings with might and main to the end of a rope and gazes with pleasure and delight at the spectacle of the unchained element. And that the rudder never moves a muscle. The mast holds firm against the hurricane, but the sail bellies out like a bubble about to burst. I shout, "The sail!
6: Must I tell you again? Leave the sail alone!
4: Hands! Hands!
6: Follow the sail!
4: Lord, Master Harry, leave the sail alone!"
2: And now to the fearful claps of thunder are added dazzling flashes of lightning such as I have never seen before. The flashes cross one another, hurled down from every side. Hailstones striking the metal of our boots and our weapons are luminous. The waves rising above us like fire-eating monsters, the crest surmounted by great cones of flame. Sunday, August 23rd. I have almost lost count of time. My notes are incomplete, loose, and vague. The night has been fearful, something not to be described. We are still carried forward at tremendous speed. Where have we got to? Where are we going? Our ears literally bleed. We are unable to exchange.
7: exchange a word, to hear each other speak. My uncle lies full length, silent, motionless. Hans never moves. It seems this terrible storm will never end. We are utterly broken by fatigue. We are heading southeast, always southeast. Already we have covered 200 leagues from Harry's Island. We have lashed every piece of cargo to the raft, otherwise it must have been swept away. Also, we have tied ourselves to the mast, each man lashing the other. The waves sweep over us so that we are often underwater. For 3 days and 3 nights, we have not spoken. We open our mouths, we move our lips, but no sound comes. My uncle contrived to get his head close to mine. From pure intuition, I fancy, he said to me. We are lost. So now I take out my notebook and I write as well as I can. Take in sail. He nods his head.
8: Moment! A disc or ball of fire appears on the very edge of our raft. The sail is carried away bodily. I see it swept up to a prodigious height, like a kite. The ball of fire, half white, half blue, and about 10 inches across, runs here, there, everywhere. It is swept towards him, towards my uncle. A stench of nitrous gas fills the air. And I am ready to choke. And my feet, I cannot move my feet. This globe of electric fire has turned all the iron on board into magnets or lodestones. Our instruments, our tools. And then suddenly the ball of fire bursts.
7: A stupendous flash of light. It shows me my uncle cast to the deck, apparently senseless. And there, Hans at the rudder, grim, motionless, imperturbable. Then, all about us, darkness. Darkness. Darkness. Tuesday, August 25th. The hurricane continues. Where are we going? Where? Where? Our speed is terrific. We must have passed under England, under the Channel, under France, probably under the whole extent of Europe.
9: Master Harry!
7: What's that? Someone called my name?
9: Master Harry! Master Harry! You hear?
7: Hear? Yes, I hear. And
9: the sea is smashing on rocks. They are close. They are very close.
7: Oh, land. No. No, it can't be. You imagine it. You. Exactly what happened when our raft was cast upon the rocky shore, it is impossible for me to say. I felt myself thrown into the raging seas, and I was saved from death only by the determination of the faithful Hans, who seized me and carried me far out of the reach of the waves and laid me down upon a wide expanse of sand. And here, some time later, I found myself in the company of the professor. Some overhanging rocks afforded us a slight protection, and under this shelter, Hans prepared some food, which I, however, was unable to eat. Exhausted by 3 weary days and nights, we fell into a heavy sleep. Next day, when I awoke, the change was magical. Every trace of the storm had vanished. The wind was gentle and the sea quite calm. I was greeted by the first happy remarks I had heard from my uncle for many a day.
3: Well, well. How are you, Harry, my dear boy? Have you slept soundly? But what is the matter with you? Cannot you say whether you slept well or not?
7: Yes, I've slept well, Uncle. But every bone in my body aches. You appear to be very cheerful this morning.
3: Never happier in my life, dear boy. We have at last reached our long-wished-for port.
10: Do you mean this is the end of our expedition?
3: No, not yet. But we have reached the further side of the great central sea, the sea which I thought would never end. So now we can resume our journey by land, our real journey to the center of the earth.
7: Uncle, what about getting back? Back to the surface?
3: Getting back? What a question to ask! When we reach the center of the earth, we shall find a new road to lead us back to the surface.
7: And if there is no new road?
3: Then we shall turn about and return by the way we came.
7: In that case, we shall have to repair the raft. And what about the equipment?
3: There's very little missing as far as I can see. We have lost all our guns.
7: We haven't a weapon between us.
3: No weapons.
5: Only this gunpowder.
3: Well, as we have no guns, all we do is give up the idea of hunting. But our scientific instruments, Hunter, what about them?
5: Here, the thermometers. The chronometer. The compass. And this, what do you call it?
3: The manometer, the most valuable of all. With this, I can calculate our depth as we progress. With this, I shall tell when we have reached the center of the earth.
7: And food. How much is left, huh?
5: Well, the food is here, in these boxes. There are biscuits, salt meat, fried fish, freedom. It is all good. If we are careful, it must last 2, 3, 4 months. Yes, 4 months, I think.
3: 4 months? Oh, then we shall have plenty of time to reach the center of the earth and to come back again. And with the food that is left over, I will give a grand dinner to all my scientific colleagues in Hamburg.
7: But at this moment, Uncle, we are somewhere under the Mediterranean.
3: That may be so, but whether we are under the Mediterranean or under Turkey or the Atlantic Ocean cannot be decided until we are sure that the storm does not drive us out of our course. However, we can easily decide by taking our bearings. Come, let us...
7: The professor stepped out eagerly towards the rock where Hans had laid out our instruments. He was gay and light-hearted, to all appearances a young man again. I had never known him so amiable and cheerful. I followed him, anxious to know whether I had made any mistake in my estimate of our position. My uncle took up the compass, gave it a shake to bring it to life, placed it again on the rock, and bent his eyes eagerly over it. For some moments he was silent. Slowly he rubbed his eyes and looked again. And then...
11: Oh, no. It is not possible.
7: What's the matter, Uncle? Uncle, what's wrong?
11: He cannot speak. Look at the compass.
7: The needle's pointing to the shore.
11: Exactly. Then the shore is to the north. The sea is to the south. You realize what this means?
7: Now, wait a minute. Perhaps it's not working properly, Uncle. I'll give it another shake. There. Let it settle.
11: It has settled precisely as before. The needle points to the shore.
7: There must have been a slant of wind during the storm. We've been carried back to the shores of Port Greaton.
11: The shores we left. Apparently forever so many days ago. And our voyage, the fearful dangers we have passed through amount to nothing. Every hour, every minute on the raft has been so much time lost. It is cruel. Cruel.
7: Yes, Uncle. And in my opinion, the time has come to reconsider our position. It is useless to struggle against the impossible.
11: So, fate. Place means wild tricks. All the elements, air, fire, water, all have combined against me. Well, now they shall learn what a determined man can do. I will not yield. I will not retreat from this. We shall see who is going to triumph in this immortal contest. Man or nature. Forward, I say. Forward to the center of the earth!

0: That was the sixth installment of A Journey to the Center of the Earth, adapted by Howard Jones from the novel by Jules Verne. The cast was as follows. Harry Lawson was played by Bernard Horsfall, Professor von Hartwig by Jeffrey Banks, and Hans Bjelke by John Dinklage. It was produced in the north of England by Trevor Hill. We invite you to listen to the seventh installment of this serial next Thursday at the same time, that is 5:25, on this service, that is Radio 4. And the title of the episode next week is...
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0: Together with Dr. Huer and Wilma Deering, you know, Buck Rogers has just finished exploring an amazing city deep under the earth. Exploration made possible by Dr. Huer's invention of a mechanical mole, a huge machine capable of burrowing its way through the ground. As we pick up our story now, we find them aboard the mechanical mole as it slowly but surely works its way back up toward the surface. Here we go, 500 years into the future.
1: All right, now, Buck, close your stoppers again.
2: So soon, Doctor?
1: Yes, Buck.
2: Okay, whatever you say.
1: I want to check on the stratification of the ground we're going through.
3: To see if you can tell how near the surface we are, Doctor?
1: Yes, Wilma. Well, I can't do it while we're moving because of the glare from the heat ray in the nose of the machine.
2: If it weren't for the heat ray to melt the ground ahead of us, all the non-recoil energy in the world wouldn't move this machine.
1: Let me see now. I have to turn on the forward switch beam again.
3: You know, Buck, I still can't get over the city we found down below.
2: Sure. Gold and radium all over the place. As common to the people living down there as steel and impervium are to us.
3: Mighty fine people, too.
1: Well, my observations indicate that we've only a very short distance to go to reach the surface. So let's get underway again.
2: Sure thing, no. Anything to indicate whether we're on the same course we held on the way down?
1: I'm quite sure we are. Approximately, at least.
2: Oh, good. Then we won't need to worry about coming up under any buildings.
1: No, I'm quite certain we'll find ourselves on the landing field of the Niagara Municipal Spaceport, the place from which we started our underground exploration.
2: Good. Well, here we go.
1: That's funny. What's that about?
2: I don't know, sir. We don't seem to be making any progress.
1: Something wrong with the mechanism of the mechanical mold?
2: Something seems to bar our way.
1: Right. Wait, I'll turn on the forward search beam again and see what's in front of us.
3: Well, Buck?
2: Come up to this metallic glass window and look, will you?
3: Sure.
1: Hey, Buck.
2: See? The nose of our mole is smack bang up against a black, shiny surface of some kind.
1: Oh, yeah. And what can be?
3: Looks like regular metal of some kind, doesn't it?
2: Yeah. Can't be anything very big, though, or we'd have run into it on the way down.
3: If we're on the same path we took before.
1: I'm sure we are, Wilma.
2: Oh, wait a minute. Let's see if we can push it out of the way. We didn't budge.
3: Look, that must be the impervium foundations of some big building that got buried in the ground during the Mongolian invasion years ago.
1: Ooh, possibly.
2: The heat from the thermic radiation projector makes it glow like impervium, doesn't it?
1: No. There's a greenish tint in that glowing metal that impervium doesn't have. Yeah. I wonder how we're going to get around it, whatever it is.
3: You sure we can't push it out of the way?
2: We had full power on that last time. We didn't move an inch.
3: All right, then. The only thing to do is to radio to the surface for help.
1: The only question is what sort of help?
2: I know what we do.
3: What?
2: But we're not far from the surface, and we have a couple of atomic disintegrators.
3: One disintegrator. We gave the other to Gareth in the city of Orr.
2: Okay, one's enough. Hey, Wilma, give me a hand.
3: Look, what are you going to do with the pressure suit?
2: Disintegrate a hole up to the surface, and then crawl on out through it.
1: No, Buck, that may be very dangerous. We know we're near the surface, but we don't know how near.
2: Well, that's something I'll be able to tell you all about in a few minutes.
1: Well, suppose a cave-in should occur while you're blasting your way through the ground.
2: This pressure suit will protect me.
1: But if you lose the one disintegrator you have, if it gets knocked out of your hand...
2: Now, stop worrying, Doctor. Somehow, we got to get back to the ground level. We know from past experience that there's no use trying to move the mole against an obstacle like that out there, so...
1: All right, but be very careful every step of the way.
2: Sure. What I'll do is... blast my way around that barrier, whatever it is, and then head as nearly straight upward as possible. The inertron lifting unit in this uniform will keep me floating up. Then, as soon as I reach the surface, I'll take off this cast iron suit and commandeer a spaceship at the municipal spaceport.
1: Good. If our calculations are correct, it wouldn't be far from where you emerged.
3: And then what do you think you're going to do?
2: Well, a lot will depend on how deep this mechanical mole is lying. Only a few hundred feet, I'll swing a spaceship up into the air high enough to aim down a long-range disintegrator and blast away a big hole. Then we can float the mole up to the surface with the gravity rays.
1: Well, you better wait until you get up there. We'll be in touch with you by radio all along, and then it'll be the time to decide what to be done.
2: Right, sir.
3: Buck, I'm not going to let you go.
2: Huh?
3: It's too dangerous.
2: Oh, now listen, Wilma.
3: There's no telling what you may run into between here and the surface.
2: Nothing more serious than a few strata of water sand, and this pressure uniform will protect me against any possible cave-in.
3: Buck!
2: We can't stay here underground forever. Here now, help me get into this thing.
4: Oh, sir, we can't stay here under the ground forever, Willie. So what I'm going to do is put on this spacesuit on and disintegrate my way back to the surface.
5: Well, I guess this machine we built for digging down into the ground isn't so good, is it, Mr. Barney?
4: Huh? What do you mean it ain't no good? Just on account of we got it sort of stuck against something down here?
5: Well, I'll bet Dr. Ewell's machine is getting along all right.
4: Yeah, and this here now one's going to be all right, too. Why, I bet it's twice as big as Dr. Ewell's.
5: Well, that's the trouble. It's so
4: big. Here. Help me get onto this space helmet. And I'll be all organized out to disintegrate a big hole back to the surface.
5: No, sir, Mr. Barney. I'm not going to let you do it.
4: Huh? What are you talking about?
5: It's too dangerous.
4: Dangerous? For me? Blige Barney?
5: Yes, sir. There's no telling what you may run into out in that ground out there.
4: Ain't nothing to run into except maybe a couple of layers of sandy water or watery sand or something or two.
5: What if the hole you disintegrate out should collapse all over you?
4: I won't let it. I'll use this here to disintegrate.
6: 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Please check back soon.

0: This channel is currently offline for essential maintenance and will be back as soon as possible. Please check back soon.
1: Well, they're running around in old solid ground. You know that, Willie.
2: Well,
1: if I do run into it, why, I'll just blast them all to pieces with this here now disintegrator. Won't stop to ask no questions either. I'll just let them have it. Bing! I'll shoot first and ask questions afterwards.
2: Well, all right. Only what about me? What if something should happen to you?
1: Don't you worry, Willie. No matter what happens, I'll see that you got took care of all right.
2: Look, isn't there some way for us to get this big machine turned around so we can run it back up again?
1: No. What I'm going to do is the only thing we can do. I can't talk to you no more on account of I'm going to put on this helmet. Open up the big metal door for me so I can go on out and start disintegrating.
2: All right, Mr. Bonney. Only I hope you're awful careful out there. Because if anything was to happen to you, I don't know what I'd do. There's a door open for you. Go ahead. I guess you can't hear me, but goodbye. And be careful. Boy, that disintegrator sure cuts into the ground, doesn't it?
3: That disintegrator certainly cuts into the ground out there, doesn't it, Doctor?
4: Yes, it does, Wilma. It's strange to hear a sound coming to us by radio, though, through the transmitter in Buck's presence.
3: Yes.
4: How's it going, Buck?
5: Fine, Doctor.
4: Good.
5: I'm not wasting any time trying to cut through the tough material that's blocking the mold, but just making a path around it and slightly upward.
4: Oh, well, that's right.
5: This hand disintegrator certainly does a good job, too. Look out through the Ford metallic glass window. By the light of it, you can see what kind of headway I'm making.
3: No use, Buck. The energy being released by the disintegration is in the form of heat, and all we can see is a heavy mist.
5: Well, at this rate, I ought to be up the surface in no time. Just like cutting through so much...
3: Yes?
5: Hey, this is funny.
3: What?
5: I've come into sort of a little cave here.
4: It's probably a place that was washed out by underground streams.
5: Yes, sir, that's what it is, all right. There isn't much of a ceiling to it, so I guess I'll...
3: Buck.
5: Wait.
3: What is it, Buck?
5: Oh, darn it, I wish I'd brought along a hand flash so I could see in here.
3: Why don't you come back and get one?
5: Listen, there's something else in this cave besides me, Wilma. And it's alive and moving around.
3: Then come back here to the mechanical mold. Buck.
5: No, sir. But when you hear my disintegrator, you'll know it's not just being fired into the ground.
6: Good night. Buck sees what I think he does. I hope he doesn't fire that disintegrator. And Barney said that if he saw anything, he'd fire first and ask questions afterwards. But now stand by for a few words from your favorite announcer.
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13: Presenting the amazing interplanetary adventures of Flash Gordon. Last week, after conquering the Hawkmen with a magic torpedo, Flash Gordon was puzzled by the fact that Zarkov, running out to meet him with upraised hand, had called him friend. Queen Azura assured Flash that it had been a trick to disconcert him. Then she ordered Tall to remove the frozen prisoners to the palace and to take good care of Zarkov, particularly. Tall did as he was ordered. When Dr. Zarkov was brought back to life, he asked for Flash. And Tall told him Flash was under the spell of the Queen's drug of forgetfulness. Then Dr. Zarkov was taken to the kitchen, where he was reunited with Dale Arden, whom he comforted by his promise to use his scientific powers to aid them all. Stung by the lashes of the electric whip, Zarkov saw an opportunity for revenge and escape. The Queen's cooks were roasting the meat between two flaming electrodes. So Zarkov, getting Dale to attract their attention, jumped on a platform and turned the flaming rays of an electrode on the cooks and guards and ordered them to stand back. These thrilling adventures come to you as they are pictured each Sunday in the big full-page Comic Weekly, the world's greatest pictorial supplement of humor and adventure. The big full-page

0: flame you to a crisp. Take their swords away from them, Dale.
1: I've got the swords, Dr. Darko.
0: Good. Now take away those electric whips.
1: I have the whip.
0: Can you find the keys to your manacles?
1: I'll see.
0: Stand still, you two, or I'll roast you like this carcass of meat beside me. Can you find the keys, Dale?
1: Yes, I've got the keys.
0: Undo your manacles. Now, chain those two together. Around that post.
1: There, I have them chained. Now what shall I do?
0: Now we shall... Listen. What is that?
1: They're bringing Khan in from his cell.
0: Where will he be stationed for his work?
1: Right over there.
0: Spread it. Come down this way, Dale, under the ray of the electrode. They won't notice me standing behind this machine. I will wait until they have stationed Khan, and then I will get the drop on them with the ray.
1: Oh, I'm so glad you came. We never would have done anything without you, Dr. Zarko.
0: Thank you, Dale. Thank you. Appreciation always makes a thing worthwhile. Listen, you two. Not a word out of you. And drop to the floor. Do you hear? Drop to the floor. Ah, that's it. Quiet now. Everybody.
2: Halt. Prisoner, step over here. You will be chained to your station as usual. Now, prisoner, stir that soup.
0: Stand back from him, you dogs.
3: Prince Zarkov.
0: I am glad to see you, Captain Khan.
3: Not as glad as I am to see you.
0: Stand back there, you men. I have this electrode trained on you. One move out of you other than I direct, and I will fix you so the queen herself would not know you from this carcass here.
1: Oh, isn't this wonderful, Khan?
3: Indeed it is, princess.
0: One of you men release Captain Khan. At once. Do you hear at once, or I'll turn this ray up.
3: That's got him, Prince Zarkov. Just wait until these manacles get off. Oh. There. Now. Oh, but it feels good to have those things off. Now, what can I do, Prince Zarkov?
0: Chain those guards up like the others.
3: The others? Oh, I didn't see them lying over there. How did you capture them?
1: The same way he did these.
0: And then Dale chained them, just like you are going to chain those lads there.
3: Good work, Princess. You're a brave girl. Here, you. Hold still. There. All right. You're next. Come on, put your hands behind your back.
1: You sure you do a good job, Khan?
3: After what these boys have done to me, that warning is hardly necessary, Princess. All right, you. You're next.
4: Well, I don't know.
3: Here, hold still. Hold still, I said.
0: What is the trouble, Captain Khan? Won't he mind you? Just step back from him a little. I will give him a taste of this flaming ray.
5: No, no, turn that thing away. I'll put my hands behind my back.
3: Thanks, Prince Zarkov. But I think one good poke in his jaw from me and he'd have behaved. That's what you'll get if you give me any trouble, you over there.
0: That is right. Do not let them try anything with you.
3: All right, now I'll take you. Oh, you've decided to use your head and put your hands behind your back, eh? That's good. It certainly makes it easier for both of us. There. Now, you're safe for a while.
0: Good. Now we are in control of the kitchen.
3: Let's take over the rest of the palace.
1: Yes, then we can escape.
0: Children, children. I see how fortunate it is that I was brought here. That would not do at all. Never do what you can get someone else to do for you.
3: Why, what do you mean?
0: We shall get control of the palace, all right. In fact, we shall have control of the whole land.
1: How wonderful.
0: But we must proceed to do one thing at a time.
3: Well, then, what's next?
0: Tal said Flash was under the spell of the Queen's drug of forgetfulness.
3: He did? And we were right all the time, Princess.
1: Yes, Khan.
0: So you knew that, eh?
3: Yes.
0: Then why did you not find out how it was being given to him, eh?
3: I did try, Prince Zarkov.
0: How?
3: I watched every morsel of food that was sent to him. It was taken from the same pans and kettles as Queen Azura's food.
0: Well?
3: And nothing was put in it, here in the kitchen.
0: I apologize, Captain Khan. You are not wasting your time. Well, then, if the drug was not put in the food before it left the kitchen, when was it put in?
3: Well, Dale served the food to Flash.
0: Well, what did you see when you served the food, Dale?
1: Both the Queen and Flash took portions of the same dishes as I passed them around. I never saw her make a motion towards them after she helped herself.
0: And the drug could not have been put in these food.
6: Guard!
3: Prince Zarkov, here comes Tal.
0: Tal!
6: Guard!
0: He is just the man we want to see.
6: Guard! Where are... Why, what are you doing chained like this?
0: Just what you will be doing if you cause us any trouble, Tal.
6: Oh, the prisoner. Stop. Stop. Take your hands off me.
3: All right. I have him securely held, Prince Zarkov.
6: Zarkov.
0: Yes, that is my name. Does it...

0: anything to you?
1: Yes, you are the great scientist, the wizard of the earth people.
2: Well, that is true.
3: Yes, that's who Dr. Zarkov is.
1: Now I understand the queen's orders.
0: What were her orders?
1: You were to be revived with particular care.
0: Why, may I ask?
1: I see it all now. Azura appointed Flash Gordon over me as commander-in-chief of all the armies. Now she wants you carefully preserved. A fool that I am. Why couldn't I see it before?
3: What is he talking about? Does anybody know?
4: I'm sure I don't know, Princess.
0: Nor I. What are you talking about, Dowd?
1: Azura plans to get rid of me. She's planning on having you to replace me.
0: What?
1: She's tired of me. She wants new faces around her. She'd give me the drug of forgetfulness if it wasn't that I am the only one who can make it for her. That's the only thing that prevents her from doing away with me.
0: There will be just one thing that will prevent us from doing away with you, Tal.
1: What's that?
0: You're telling us how Azura gives Flash the drug of forgetfulness.
1: Yes, you'd like to know that, wouldn't you?
0: We would.
1: Yes, yes, of course, to be sure.
0: And what is more, we mean to find out.
3: Tal knows more than he will admit. Maybe he carries the drug on him.
0: That is an idea worth considering. Thank you, Dale.
4: Come and search him, Prince Zarkov.
1: Search if you like.
0: Certainly we shall search. Nothing. He has nothing on him but this.
4: His sword. I think we can use it to better advantage than he can.
0: Tal, a while ago you pressed the point of this against my chest. While I ask you questions about Flash.
1: Well...
0: One move and you would have run it through me. You said so.
1: And so I should.
0: Now I press it against your chest while I ask another question. And a wrong answer or no answer at all. And I will drive it through you like a tailor's needle through a patch of cloth.
4: And if his hand falters, mine will finish the job with the greatest of pleasure. Remember that, wizard.
1: What do you wish to know?
0: Tell me. How does Azura give Flash the drug of forgetfulness? Will?
4: Remember what I said, Tal.
1: She puts the drug in his bako.
0: Bako?
3: His wine. That's why she keeps calling for it and proposing toasts and offering it to him as refreshment.
4: Why, of course.
0: Is that true, Tal?
1: Yes, every day she gives it to him in a special two-handled flagon.
3: This?
1: Yes, that is the one. It has some lithium in it now.
0: Dale, that is the one you took to Azura by Tal's order soon after they brought me here.
3: Yes.
4: So that is how Flash has been given the drug.
3: Oh, I've been giving it to him myself.
1: Yes. You have been drugging your own sweetheart and keeping him from recognizing you.
3: Will Flash ever forgive me?
4: Why, of course, Princess. You didn't know you were giving him the drug.
3: I'll never take any more in.
0: Oh, yes, you will.
3: What?
0: Just once more.

0: That night, when the eyes of the dragon flash, the signal that Queen Azura wishes more Vako brought in, Dale takes in the tray with the same two flagons as before.
1: Ah, here comes the Vako, my prince. And the slave girl is more prompt than usual.
2: So she is, my queen. I'm glad of it. My throat's dry.
1: Help yourself, Flash. The two-handled flagon is yours, you know.
2: Yes, I'll get it, Azura. Thanks.
3: No. Wait.
2: Eh?
1: What is the meaning of this presumption, slave?
3: Flash, Azura has drugged your Vako.
1: You lie, slave.
2: What are you saying, girl?
3: In that two-handled flagon is lithium, the drug of forgetfulness.
1: Oh, pay no attention to the girl, Flash. She must be mad.
3: Don't touch that flagon. Every time you have emptied it, Flash, you have renewed this wicked queen's power over you. She has caused you to forget who I am, who you are.
1: Flash, don't listen to her. I'll have her drawn and quartered for this.
3: Oh, God!
1: It won't do you any good to call for your guards, Azura. They won't answer you.
3: Flash, tell me you don't believe what this slave is saying.
2: Well, it seems hard to believe.
1: It is a lie. A lie.
3: Here, Flash, take this flagon. If she has not drugged it, then let her drink from it.
2: Yes. Here, Azura. Drink this and prove that the slave girl is wrong.
1: Flash, you don't believe me, and I thought you loved me.
3: Don't listen to her, Flash. Words mean nothing. Get her to drink from the flagon.
2: Of course she'll drink from it. Won't you, Azura? Here.
1: No, I will not touch your drink.
2: What?
3: There, you see? She won't drink it. It's drugged, just as I told you.
2: I tell. Azura, I believe you did drug my drink. We'll soon find out. Now, swallow this.
3: No.
2: Come on, swallow it.
1: Oh, I can't remember anything. Where am I? What happened? Who am I? Who am I?
2: So it's true, Dale.
3: Yes, Flash, darling. She's been drugging you.
4: Here, Flash. What? The man who called me friend.
5: Tog says this medicine should bring back your memory. If you have not been under the influence of the lithium too long, drink this.
3: Quickly, Flash.
5: Yes, quickly, Flash. Drink.
0: Has Flash been under the influence of the Queen's magic drug too long? What will happen now? Are you following the picture version of these thrilling adventures in the big full-page comic weekly, which is distributed with your Hearst Sunday newspaper? In order to completely enjoy the radio program, you should know what Flash Gordon and Dale Arden look like. And Tall, Dr. Zarkov, Queen Azura, Khan, and all the other amazing characters who appear in this series. You will find them all vividly portrayed in full-colored action pictures each Sunday in the big Comic Weekly. And only in the Comic Weekly, the world's foremost collection of humor and adventure, is now published in full-page sizes, not a tabloid, and is just crammed full of the funniest merrymakers and the most daring adventurers in the world of pictures. 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

0: 500 million miles out in the cold, black depths of space, a small rocket scout blasts across the invisible path marking the orbit of Jupiter on course to Earth. In the narrow cylindrical cockpit forward near the nose of the silvery ship, the pilot transmits a routine teleceiver call across the void. And in a small metal hut on Mars, the sleepy-eyed operator shakes himself awake as the call crackles in his earphones.
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2: Crossing orbit of Jupiter, northwest quarter, 5 degrees over plane of the ecliptic. Holding course, 160. Hey, what in blazes?
1: Parker, what's wrong with you? Parker, come in. Hello, Parker. Can you hear me? Parker! Rocket Scout 4J9 from Space Station M5. 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

0: story, Captain Strong. 2 days ago, Captain Mitch Parker was inbound from Titan on the Earth-Titan mail run. He made routine teleceiver contact with Space Station M5 on Mars to give position and standard data. Suddenly, contact was broken for some unknown reason. We haven't been able to raise him since.
1: Any search operations underway, Commander Arkwright?
0: Of course. I sent all patrol ships into the area immediately. Even pulled rocket liners and space freighters off orbit. But they haven't found a trace of Parker or his ship.
1: Well, it's only been 2 days, sir.
0: I realize that. But the ships that are looking for Parker now have to be released. I'm organizing a full-scale rescue operation to begin tomorrow. Do you think your cadet crew is experienced enough for an assignment like this?
1: For the Polaris crew, of course, sir.
0: It'll be a long and difficult search, Strong. Even dangerous.
1: Don't worry about them, sir. Tom Corbett, Astro, and Roger Manning are the best cadets in the academy. In spirit, teamwork, and cooperation, they excel at...
0: Excuse me, Strong.
1: Yes, sir.
2: Come in. Polaris unit reporting, sir.
1: Great Jupiter. Tom, what happened to you?
0: What happened to all of them? They look like they've been through a reaction chamber.
1: Well, Tom?
3: The officer of the day told us to report to you for disciplinary action, Commander Arkwright.
0: Disciplinary action? What's the charge?
3: We're charged with fighting and wrecking the furniture in our dormitory, sir.
0: I see. Well, Captain Strong, so this is your Polaris crew. Is this what you call teamwork, spirit, and cooperation?
1: Well, boys, I managed to square it with Commander Arkwright for you. He won't take any disciplinary action until this mission is over.
4: Oh, that's great, Captain Strong.
3: Swell. I knew you'd come through for us, Skipper.
1: But now I want to know what this is all about.
3: Why,
1: Who started it this time? Well, I'm waiting for an answer.
3: Sir, I think I can explain.
1: I'd be interested in something like that, Corbett. Well?
3: Astro and Roger had a difference of opinion, and I tried to settle it, and Roger disagreed with me, and Astro disagreed, too, and, well, I disagreed with both of them, and the next thing I knew, the bunk fell on Astro, and the table was knocked over, and...
1: And you just tore your uniform, and Roger happened to grow that black eye, and Astro accidentally cut his lip.
3: I guess so.
1: All right. Now get this, all of you. The next time I catch the three of you fighting, I'm going to make earthworms out of you. You'll do all your rocketeering in the mess hall with a bucket and mop. You understand?
5: Right, yes, sir.
1: All right. Dismissed. Oh, what a crew. Captain Strong here.
6: This is Commander Arkwright.
1: Oh, yes, sir.
6: Alert your crew for immediate blastoff.
1: Immediate? But I thought you said
6: that... One of the space freighters found a trace of reaction mass between Jupiter and the asteroid belt.
1: From Parker's ship?
6: No way of telling yet. But if he jettisoned his fuel, he may be in serious trouble and completely helpless. You've got to work fast if you're going to save him.
7: We'll return to the exciting adventures of Tom Corbett, Space Cadet, in just a moment, so stand by.
8: Listen to this jet plane streak through the air. That's a Republic Thunderjet up on a test flight. Jets like that are pioneers of the sky, leading the way to the air age of tomorrow. And the men who fly those jets are pioneers, too, blazing a trail for youth to follow. Would you be able to fly a jet? Well, maybe not right now, but you can build yourself up so that you'll be ready when the time comes. And one important thing to do right now is to have a good, nourishing breakfast every single morning with Kellogg's Pep, the build-up wheat cereal. Then, while you're thinking about flying jets, you can be taking on the builder-upper food values that jet pilots must have to do a good job. So start now. Eat plenty of Kellogg's Pep. Get all the strength and muscle-building food values that Pep can give you. And say, when you taste that swell Pep flavor, you want a second bowlful. Ask Mom to get the better-than-ever build-up cereal, Kellogg's Pep. P-E-P. Pep. And listen for news about the swell prize you get in every package of Kellogg's Pep in just a few minutes.

0: Attention, crew. We've cleared Earth's atmosphere on course to asteroid belt.
1: A giant search operation has begun. A search through the vast reaches of space for a missing rocket scout. And now, as the rocket cruiser Polaris blasts through the void at full space speed, Captain Strong briefs his cadet crew.
2: Now, according to the last report from Central Control, traces of reaction mass have been found near the asteroid belt. Mass that might have been jettisoned from Captain Parker's ship.
3: Jettisoned, Captain? Or would there have been a leak in the hull?
2: No, that remains to be seen. In any case, the Vega, the Hydra, and the three rocket destroyers are already tracking down the mass. We are going to take a shortcut.
3: What do you mean, shortcut, sir?
2: Corbett, if you were on a rocket scout ship and developed trouble, what would you do?
3: Well, if I couldn't repair it in space, I'd call for help.
2: You'd need it. Cut that, Manning. Now, if your communications were destroyed, what would you do?
3: Well, I'd try to set down somewhere and see if I could repair her.
2: Right. Now, wouldn't it be logical to assume that that's what Captain Parker did?
4: But where could he land, sir? The only space junk of any size around here is in the asteroid belt.
2: Right, Astro. And we're going to go through the asteroid belt and look for him.
5: Through it? Oh, brother, this is going to be rough.
2: Now, rough isn't the word, Manning, but I think it's our best bet.
4: I guess you're right, Captain.
3: If the ship can take it, we can, sir.
2: All right. You can relax for a while now. Maintain your usual four-hour deck watches until we reach our search position. I'm going topside to contact Commander Arkwright for further orders. And, by the way, in case you don't remember, Academy regulations hold good on shipboard. No fighting.
3: Yes, sir.
5: Lucky thing for you guys.
4: What do you mean, Roger?
5: That no fighting order. I'd like to wrap you guys up good.
3: Oh, now listen, Roger. Have you still got that chip on your shoulder? Let's forget it. We were all off our orbit.
5: No, Junior, only you. We're all in the same unit, so I have to ride along with you. But that doesn't mean I like...
4: Why, you big sorehead...
3: Hold it, Astro. Look, for the last time, Roger, you're making too much of this. Astro didn't mean what he said, and neither did I. So how about shaking hands and forgetting it?
4: If Tom is willing, so am I.
5: Fellas, I got a hot space flash for you. Go blow your jets.

0: 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Check in.
1: Radar bridge, aye.
0: How are we doing, Manning?
1: Moving into the asteroid belt, sir. Pretty thick out there. My scanner screen's lit up like a Christmas tree.
0: Don't worry about the small pieces of space junk. We can shed those. It's the big stuff we have to avoid.
1: But don't worry, sir. I can play tag with these asteroids all day.
0: Now, don't get smart, Manning. One of those chunks of iron can rip a hole in our side and tear us apart. End transmission. Now, Tom, call Astro. Tell him to cut down to 1/4.
2: Aye, sir. Control deck to power deck.
1: Power deck, aye.
2: Astro, cut space speed 1/4. We're going to cut straight across the asteroid belt.
1: 1/4 space speed, aye.
0: Well, Tom, turn on the magnoscope and watch every passing asteroid big enough to hold a spaceship.
2: Aye, sir.
0: We're taking a long chance on a slim hope.
1: Radar bridge control deck. There's a big one bearing down on us. Ship steering vanes 2.2 starboard, 1 degree up.
2: Hear that, Astro?
1: Got it, Tom.
2: Steering vanes set. Give us a short blast, Astro.
1: Back to...
2: There she goes, sir. We missed her.
0: Get a good look at it, Tom.
2: Yes, sir. There was no ship on that space, hobo.
1: They're coming fast, Captain Strong. Two of them bearing down on us. You'll have to walk a tightrope between them. Hold steering vanes 1.6 to port.
0: Steering vanes set. Blast away, Astro.
1: Hang on.
0: That was a little too close.
2: No rocket ship on either one of those babies, sir.
0: Oh, this is a space-happy thing to do, but... No, we're too deep in it now to turn back. I'm risking 4 lives and a rocket cruiser on a 1,000,000-to-1 shot.
2: If we find Captain Parker, it'll be worth it, sir.
0: Sure, but will our luck hold out?

0: Here comes the daddy of them all. Swing her away. 12.4 degrees to port, 5 degrees up.
1: 12.4 degrees to port, 5 degrees up. Astro, don't spare the neutrons. A long blast this time.
0: Hold tight. Opening up. Here comes another one. We can't duck this one. Brace yourself for crash. Brace yourself!

0: Tom. Tom.
1: Oh.
0: Are you all right?
1: I'm seeing stars of the fifth magnitude.
0: Yeah, I'm seeing a few myself. You better call Astro and Roger.
1: Aye, sir. Control deck to power deck. Check in.
2: Check in? I'm ready to check out.
1: Astro's okay, sir.
0: All right, Astro. Go over the power deck for damage.
2: Aye, sir.
1: Control deck to radar bridge. Check in. Any damage up there?
2: Now, that's a real intelligent question. We get clobbered up by a meteor and he asks if there's any damage. Tell the skipper all our communications are out. Scanners, teleceiver, radar scopes, everything.
1: You're kidding.
2: No, I'm not. So it looks like we're sitting pretty, doesn't it? Flying through the asteroid belt, completely blind.
0: Well, boys, I've checked the ship completely. Outside of the blackout on the radar bridge, we're still in one piece.
3: Yeah, but how about that blackout, sir? We're sitting ducks for every piece of space junk in the belt.
0: Well, not since we've cut our power, Roger. We're drifting in a steady orbit now, along with all the other space junk. Chances are we won't be hit, unless we try to break out.
4: Yeah, but if we don't break out, Skipper, we'll drift around in this junkyard forever. We can't even call for help.
0: Well, the damage is to the antenna and the main power relay. The relay can be fixed up inside the ship, but the antenna means a trip outside on the hull.
3: Oh, brother, nothing I like better than waltzing around in space.
0: Well, start practicing right now then, Roger. You, Astro, and I are going outside. Tom, you'll stay in here and work on the relay.
1: Aye, aye, sir.
0: All right. Suit up, boys, and meet me in the airlock in 2 minutes.
5: Here, Roger. Let me help you with your helmet.
3: Don't bother. I can do it myself.
5: All right, hotshot. Have it your way.
3: And listen, you be careful you don't fall off the hull. I don't feel like fishing you out of space.
6: 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Now that you've got your fish poles on, check your oxygen tanks for twice normal pressure.
5: Oxygen check. Okay, sir.
3: Okay, here too, sir.
6: Right. Let's go. Open the portal, Astro.
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6: Open the outer portal, Manning.
7: Aye, sir.
6: Let's open, go. Sir. Hook up your static lines as soon as you're on the hull. And remember, keep your magnetic boots flat against the hull.

0: Manning, check in.
1: What do you want, Junior?
0: What's taking so long? What's going on out there, Roger?
1: We're playing marbles with these pieces of space junk. Go back to your beauty nap and don't bother us.
2: Hand me that wrench, Astro, and those adapters.
3: Right, sir. But what's happened to all the space junk? Seems awful empty out here.
2: Yeah, we may have drifted through the worst of it.
3: Well, I don't know. It's too quiet after all the battering we took.
2: Hand me that number 3 adapter, Astro.
3: Yes, sir. You know, I'll never get used to working upside down like this and not falling off.
2: Yeah, free fall has its advantages. And one of them is having no weight.
4: Getting strong. Astro, get down, quick. Here comes a meteor. Get down.
3: By the craters of Luna, that was a close one.
2: Yes, too close. Now listen, Manning. If you'd stop gassing so much and keep your eyes peeled with... Roger.
3: Captain Strong, the static line is torn. Look, he's off the ship. He's drifting out into space.
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0: the hull of the rocket cruiser Polaris making emergency repairs in space, Roger Manning is suddenly swept off and sent spinning helplessly into the void.
1: Look, Captain Strong. There he goes, drifting down along the hull.
2: Listen, Astro. Call Tom. Quick. Tell him to bring out a body jet. Hurry. I'm going down to the fins. Maybe I can catch him.
1: Right, sir. Hello, Tom. Tom, come in.
3: Right here, Astro. How's it going?
1: Listen, Roger's been knocked off the ship. He's drifting out in space.
3: Great jumping Jupiter.
1: Captain Strong wants you to bring out a body jet.
3: Oh, no. By the time I suit up and get out there with a body jet, Roger will be out of sight. We'll never find him.
1: What else can we do?
3: Wait. I've got an idea. I'm going to maneuver the ship toward him.
1: You're what?
3: Hang on out there. I'm firing up our rocket.
1: Oh, brother. Spaceman's luck, pal.

0: Who fired our rockets?
1: Tom did, sir. He's maneuvering the ship toward Roger. He figures it's Roger's only chance.
0: Well, that's risky. He might fry Roger in the exhaust blast. No, but maybe it's the better gamble.
1: Better hold on, sir. I'm starting to cut around.
0: Hello, Tom. Come in.
2: Come in, sir.
0: What's your heading? Don't over-control or you'll spin us completely around.
2: Doing my best.
0: Now, ease off now. Hold her straight and level as you can. You're heading right for Roger.
2: You and Astro have to get him on the first pass, sir.
0: I know. And we'll do it. You've cut your power. Now, let her drift.
2: Right, sir.
3: Captain Strong, we're going to miss him. We're going to miss him by at least 10 feet.
0: Blast it. Tom, quick.
3: Oh, wait a minute, sir. Play out my static line. I'm going to push off and try to grab him.
0: Wait, Astro.
1: Hang on to my line, sir.

0: How's Roger now, Captain Strong? Will he be okay?
1: Yes, Tom, he'll be all right. Just suffering from shock. Those blood pills will fix him up fine.
0: Hey, he's coming out of it.
2: What's going on here? What am I doing in this bunk?
0: You were knocked off the ship, Roger.
3: Me? Uh-huh, and we had to fish you out of space.
2: Ah, you're full of meteor dust.
1: Well, it's the truth, Manning. If it hadn't been for Tom and Astro, you'd be a part of the asteroid belt now. Just another piece of space junk.
2: Yeah, I suppose I would. And Tom and Astro, they...
1: That's right, Manning. Now, you just rest there. I'm going topside and start plotting our course out of here. Tom, Astro, you stay with him.
2: I don't need anybody staying with me. I'm okay.
1: You're not getting out of that bunk. We need all personnel in top condition. But don't forget, we still have to find Captain Parker. I'll see you later, boys.
0: You want something, Roger?
2: No, well, tell me something.
0: Yeah?
2: What did we have that fight about?
1: Uh-oh, here we go again.
0: Does it make that much difference, Roger?
2: No, that's what I was driving at. Doesn't make any difference at all. And, well, I'm not very good at saying these things, but what you guys did for me and all, I,
3: Cut it out, will you, Manning? You'll have me crying.
0: Yeah, relax and act natural, will you?
2: Ah, go blow your jets.
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0: Tom Corbett, Space Cadet, starring Frankie Thomas, can also be seen on television and appears in the comic sections of many of America's leading newspapers. 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Featured in the cast are Al Markham as Astro, Jan Merlin as Roger Manning, and Edward Bryce as Captain Strong. Today's program was written by Jack Weinstock and Willie Gilbert, directed by Drex Hines. Jackson Beck speaking.
1: Kellogg's Raisin Bran has a secret. Kellogg's Raisin Bran has a secret.
2: And what a secret. In Kellogg's Raisin Bran, the tasty raisins are dipped in honeycomb. That means plumper, more tender raisins, along with delicious golden crisp bran flakes, both fruit and cereal, all in one box. And no other raisin bran but Kellogg's gives you the tender goodness of raisins dipped in honeycomb. That's Kellogg's secret. So for your breakfast, make sure you get Kellogg's, because
1: Kellogg's Raisin Bran has a secret.
2: This program has come to you from New York. This is ABC, the American Broadcasting.

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0: The American Broadcasting Company presents Quiet Scene, which is written and directed by Willis Cooper and which features Ernest Chappell. Quiet Please for today is called Good Ghost. I never did anything wrong in my life. That's why I was so upset when Schuster murdered me. I'm just standing there minding my own business, and Schuster, he pulls out this cannon and he points it at me and it goes boom, and I say ouch, and I'm lying there. And he walks away down Lake Street towards Michigan Avenue. Yeah, right there on the corner of Lake and Wabash at 1:15 in the morning. Ouch, I said, and I just laid there. After a while, I got up and I walked away. I was all mixed up. I guess I didn't realize I was dead because I walked over to Randolph Street. I started up the elevated steps, but something stopped me, something like a rope or something across the bottom of the stair steps, and I couldn't get up. So I looked around to see what it was, and there was nothing. There was a voice speaking kind of in my ear.
1: Go up there,
0: God. That's what the voice said. There wasn't anybody there. I looked. Well, all right, I said to myself. There's more than one way to skin a cat. So I walked over to State Street and I started down the subway stairs. You know what? I couldn't go down there either. There was this same voice whispering in my ear.
1: You can't go down there, Gus.
0: Well, I said, where am I going to go? But I didn't hear any answer to that. So I put one foot in front of the other, and you know what I did? I walked. And for the first time in my life, for the first time, my feet didn't hurt. So that's one consolation, I said, being a ghost, your feet won't hurt. Well, I was bewildered, see? I walk, and I walk, and I walk, and pretty soon, it's about 5:00 in the morning, and I'm out in Logan Square. And I said to myself, why, Schuster lives around here someplace, don't he? And I am in Schuster's house. See, I was a pretty new, inexperienced ghost then. Gosh, if I'd have known, I wouldn't have had to walk all the way out to Logan Square. I could have flew or whatever it is I do. But I've learned now. I'll tell you about it. Well, like I said, there I am in Schuster's house. Well, you didn't know Schuster, did you? He was laying there, sound asleep on the bed, and he was a pretty good-looking fella in a kind of fat way. He was laying there snoring. He had his hand hanging over the edge of the bed, and I never thought. I just went over, and I took hold of his hand, and I said, hey, Schuster. Schuster. Hey, Schuster. Schuster, wake up.
2: Who's that?
0: Wake up, Schuster. It's me.
2: Well, gee, Schuster, bad enough
0: to murder a guy, you have to scare the life out of him?
2: Somebody had hold of my hand. It was me. A cold hand.
0: It was me, I told you.
2: Who's that?
0: It's me, Schuster.
2: That's the hand?
0: It's God.
2: God? God?
0: You awake now?
2: You get away from me. You're dead.
0: Yeah, I know it. I didn't mean to wake you up so violent, Schuster.
2: I'm asleep. I'm dreaming.
0: No, not at Schuster. I'm sorry.
2: I'm hearing things. Oh, why did I knock him off?
0: Hey. Huh? Why did you knock me off?
2: Is that really you, Gus?
0: Sure.
2: Did you come to haunt me?
0: No, not especially. I was just wondering, why didn't you shoot me?
2: I'm going to turn on the lights. There ain't nobody here. I had a nightmare. There. You see, you chump. There ain't nobody here.
0: I'm here.
2: It was a nightmare.
0: Uh-uh.
2: Gus, I hear you.
0: Sure.
2: What do you want?
0: I told you. Why did you kill me?
2: Will you go away if I did it?
0: Well.
2: It was on a kind of Ada.
0: Ada?
2: Yeah, Ada. Will you go away now and leave me?
0: Schuster.
2: Huh?
0: Schuster, is your intentions towards Ada honorable?
2: Oh, why, sure, Gus. Will you go away now?
0: Move over, Schuster. I want to do a little thinking. Well, Schuster, he put his head underneath the covers and he shriveled all up in a knot and I thought and thought. He kept shivering and sticking up dead, and so pretty soon I went to sleep. And when I awoke, sister was gone. So I got to thinking about Ada. Gee, when Ada was cute, I sure did like Ada. Ada always wore hair in a pompadour, and her hair was so black, and her eyebrows were so cute, and she always smelled so nice. Gee, Ada. I always thought Ada liked me pretty much, too. Whenever I had a couple of bucks, we used to take Ada out to the Trianon and dance. She was about 3-4 inches taller than me, but we danced all right together. That's where Schuster ran into us at the Trianon. Gee whiz, I never thought Ada'd fall for Schuster. Funny, ain't it? You're always the last one to find out. I thought she liked me. I never even had a chance to be jealous of Schuster. I sure did like Ada. I was thinking about the time Schuster drove us out to the forest preserve, Ada and me. The three of us had a picnic. We needed, and she made potato salad, and we had a swell time. And then I remember, I didn't notice it then, she kept sitting next to Schuster all the time. Well, I thought, laying there on Schuster's bed, I'm too late. And if Ada likes Schuster, all I can do is try to help him out. Schuster, well, I could do without him, but Ada, I want her to be happy. And thinking about it, all of a sudden, I'm in Ada's apartment, and Schuster's there with her, and Ada's crying a little bit.
2: It sure is too bad, Ada. He was a nice little feller.
3: I can't hardly believe he's dead, Schuster.
2: Well, he is.
0: I'll say I am.
3: What did you say?
2: I didn't say nothing.
3: I thought you did. Oh, poor little fella. He goes so sudden.
2: Yeah, too bad.
0: Gee, please, Schuster, you done it.
3: I was so fond of him.
2: I know you was, Ada.
3: And now I'm all alone in the world.
2: Oh, no, you ain't, Ada. I'm here.
0: Sure, Ada, he's here.
3: Oh, Schuster, I'm so lonesome.
2: Put your head on my shoulder, Ada, honey, and leave us weep together.
3: Oh, Schuster.
0: And so she put her head on the Schuster's shoulder, but we made him weep. He kissed her. And so I come away. After all, how much can you take, huh? Well, so it looks like it's on the up and up, and besides, what could I do? I am dead. So I sit down on a bench in Lincoln Park, and I think, funny, them concrete benches used to feel cold when I sat on them, but now they don't feel cold anymore. I guess because I'm a ghost. Well, I figure I have to talk to Schuster again. What? Well, I figure I have to help him out, help Ada out, I mean. I don't want Ada to go around being unhappy, and so if her and Schuster is going to get married, well, then least I can do is give him a hand. I know Schuster ain't got a quarter, and there's ways a guy in my position can help, see? No, I don't know how I know it, but it's true. A ghost can do pretty nearly anything if he works it right. So I wait till night and I start to walk out to Logan Square. And then I remember I don't have to walk. And zing, I am in Schuster's room. Schuster is sitting there thinking, and I say, Schuster. Hey, Schuster. He don't give me a tumble, but I can see his eyes moving, looking around the room. Hey, Schuster, I say again. I want to talk to you. And you know what he done? He jumped out the window. Well, I'm so surprised I can't even follow him out the window. You know what? That Schuster, he was the hardest guy to haunt I ever seen. And look, I didn't want to do nothing. All I wanted to do was help Ada. Sure, what if he does shoot me? That's over. I gotta help Ada. Heck, I loved Ada, see? A couple of nights later, I seen him get in his car. I got in alongside him, and I figured, this is fine. We're all alone in the car. And then I begin to worry. If I say something while we're driving, he'll probably wreck the car. So I wait till we're stopped by the light at Diversity in Lincoln Park. We're standing still. What can happen? So I put my hand on top of his on the gear shift, and I say, hey, Schuster. Stan crashed, jingle, bounce. He takes his foot off in the clutch and we're through a high iron fence and the car is upside down and Schuster has got a sprained ankle. Gee whiz, I said, I'm a heck of a ghost. But he's laying there and I think this is a good time to talk to him before the ambulance comes. He can't move. But he crosses me up. He faints. And while she's laid up with his ankle all bandaged up, Ada comes and sees him. And the way she puts her arms around him and kisses him, I says, this is no place for me. So I come away again. I couldn't take it. But that only made it worse. I should talk to him and see what I can do for Ada and him. So after a while, he's well, and I see him and Ada every once in a while, and they... Well, he treated her like... Gee whiz, the way I wished I could have treated her. And she headed up. Well, one night, Schuster goes into a movie. I saw the movie before. You got a lot of time on your hands when you're a ghost. Usually, you can get in movies free. I followed him inside, and while he was running the sign on the screen, it said, next week, Hollow Triumph. I lean over close to him, and I say, Schuster... Gee whiz, he went up like a balloon. People was hollering, and he was hollering, and the ushers come, and the cops, and they drug him away. You know what the upshot of that was? He kept hollering to the cops that he was haunted, and they thought he was touched in the head, and they put him in a wagon, and took him out to psychopathic for observation. Man, I sure made a mess out of things, didn't I? And all I'm trying to do is be a good guy, a good ghost, I mean. So, come evening out the psychopathic, I go. Boy, what a place. And I hunt high and low for Schuster till it's about 2 o'clock. Then I hear a kind of gargle. I think it's familiar, and I go through a little door, and oh, boy, there he is. In a straitjacket. Well, for pity's sake, Schuster, I said. Well, Schuster, stop it. I ain't gonna hurt you. Schuster, listen to me. Schuster, don't you bust something. Now, listen, Schuster. Listen to me. I ain't mad. Nah, Schuster, I ain't mad at all. I want...
4: You
0: want
4: to kill me?
0: What?
4: Kill me?
0: Kill you?
4: Yeah, kill me.
0: Nah, Schuster, all I want to do is help you. No, Schuster, somebody will hear you.
4: Yeah.
0: Look, I'm only allowed to kill one person, see, Schuster? No, you ain't allowed to kill the fella that killed you, see? I can only knock off one fella, and he has to be a bad fella. Yeah, I know you're kind of bad, but you can't be all bad, Schuster, or else Ada wouldn't love you. Does Ada love you?
4: Yeah.
0: And do you love her? Yeah, that's what I thought.
4: Don't kill me!
0: What?
4: Please!
0: Listen, I said I wasn't going to kill you. I just want to help you.
4: Yeah?
0: A ghost can do lots of things, Schuster.
4: Yeah.
0: You need money, Schuster?
4: Yeah.
0: You broke?
4: Yeah.
0: Well, you can't marry Ada without money.
4: Yeah.
0: I'll get you the money.
4: Yeah?
0: I'm not kidding. Only will you promise to marry Ada as soon as you get the money?
4: Yeah.
0: Well, I said it's okay then, and I reached over and patted him on the forehead. And he heaved himself up and the gag came out of his mouth.
5: Let me out of here! Ah!
0: So I have to start all over again. I stuff the thing back in his books and all he can say is ergo ergo, and I lay it all out to him again. He was bound and determined I was going to knock him off. He must have had a guilty conscience or something. But it was daylight when I finally sold him a bill of goods. Look, I kept saying, it's Ada I'm thinking of. I want Ada to be happy. I have to help you if I'm going to help Ada, can't you see? And it was, like I said, broad daylight when I took the gag away from him again, and I was all ready to put it back, but...
6: Okay, guys, okay. I believe you.
0: You got to believe me.
6: But you got to remember, if you hurt me, you'll be hurting Ada, guys.
0: I know it, Schuster. Why else would I go to all this trouble? Heck, Schuster, I loved Ada. And he just looked at me funny, and I said, okay, I'll meet you at Rolo's next Wednesday night. And I come away. Roll on. I don't suppose you ever been there, huh? Gambling joint. I used to go there once in a while when I was alive. Pick up a couple of dollars shooting craps or something. Schuster goes there a lot, too. I'm standing by the wheel when Schuster comes in. I'm just standing there, and of course, Schuster can't see me when he comes up. He stood there looking a minute, and Rollo gave him a hello.
7: Hello, Schuster.
8: Hi, Rollo.
7: Get your bets down, gent. Schuster, you gonna play?
0: 17.
2: What'd you say?
7: I said you're gonna play. Get your money down.
0: I said 17.
2: 5 on 17.
7: Our bet's down. That's all, gent.
0: And I left it spin a minute, and I put my finger on the 17, and I stopped it.
7: 17. Here you are, Schuster. Get your bets down, gent.
0: 4.
2: 4.
0: $100.
2: $100.
7: Oh, pledging, huh, Schuster?
2: Spin the wheel.
7: Up and down. Round and round she goes, and where she stops, nobody knows.
0: The heck nobody knows. I know. She stops on 4.
7: 4. Well, nice going, Schuster.
2: Yeah, it is nice, ain't it?
0: 11, Schuster.
2: 11. $500.
7: Take it easy, Schuster.
2: In the wheel. That was an awful short spin, Rollo.
7: Real basic about it. Stopped on 4, didn't it?
0: Hey, Schuster.
2: What?
0: Ain't you got enough?
2: Enough?
0: To marry Ada? You win 3 times.
2: Oh, come on, Gus. Let's not quit yet.
0: Okay. 13.
2: 13. $1,000.
0: At 4:30 in the morning, Rollo declared that the bank was busted. Schuster took every dime in the joint. Schuster was neither help. Henny went out of that place with money sticking out every pocket in his hat. Hey, Schuster, I said.
2: Well, Gus, you're terrific. I'm set for life.
0: You ain't set for life, Schuster, I said. Not yet, Jane.
2: What do you mean?
0: You forgot about Ada.
2: Ada? Ada.
0: Yeah, this bow is to get married on, Schuster, remember?
2: Yeah. Well, what do you know? Pretty near forgot about Ada. Can you imagine that?
0: And so 2 days afterward, Schuster and Ada drive over the Crown Point to a little justice of the peace, and they get married. Gee, whiz, it was a happy day. Ada sure looked pretty with her pompadour and a new dress and Carson periods and her eyes shining, and she was nervous and cute. And even Schuster looked pretty good in a double-breasted green suit. And I got sentimental and I kind of bawled, stand there watching. Only, of course, nobody knowed I was there, and I thought, gee, that might have been me, maybe.
9: I
0: know, only it's too late.
9: I do.
0: And the least I can do is to see that she has everything she wants. I can do that. On account I'm a ghost.
10: I
0: can do practically anything. There is Ada looking all pink and about to bust. She's so happy, and Schuster holding his arms around her and grinning, and the old JP grinning too and looking at the $100 bill. And I couldn't help it. I step right up close.
2: What's the matter, honey?
10: Oh, I felt something falling down my cheek all of a sudden.
2: And it was only me kissing the bride. I love you, Ada.
0: Oh, sure, they was as happy as bumblebees. Heck no, I wouldn't never intrude into their privacy. I never went to their house. But I used to meet Schuster once in a while, and I'd say, Schuster, how they going?
2: Oh, fine, Gus, fine. Well, Gus, it is very happy.
0: And I'd always feel glad and happy about it. And then one day I meet Schuster and I ask him the same question. He kind of stutters and stammers for a minute.
2: Well, look, Gus, Ada wants a mink coat.
0: Why don't you get her one?
2: Well, I'm not holding, Gus. I made a couple of bad investments.
0: So Schuster and me, we busted the bank at Rollo's again. And Rollo, he wasn't very happy about it, but what could the man do? It was his business, wasn't it? And Ada was happy, I figured. Schuster hit me again when the Arlington race season started.
2: Say, Gus, can you do anything about horses?
0: Like what?
2: You know.
0: What's the matter? You broke again?
2: No, but I
6: kind of like to get a new car for Ada.
0: The goat by the name of Lollipop. She committed 134-1, and I nearly wore myself out flagging down the other horses. Schuster had $200 on Lollipop's nose. Gee whiz, I said Ada ought to get two cars. Both of them Caroni and plated. Schuster said to me, hey, Gus, see, I was always around someplace. There wasn't no place for me to go. I kept trying the subway and the elevator, but no soap, I was stuck. So I stayed within calling distance. Ada was awful nice. Gee whiz. Schuster said to me, say, Gus.
6: Say, Gus.
0: What?
6: You know the sweepstakes?
0: Yeah.
6: Well,
0: what?
6: I got a ticket.
0: Gee whiz, Schuster.
6: Well, Ada wants a house in Lake Forest. That costs bucks.
0: Oh, well. Well, Ireland is a nice place, but sorting through all of them ticket stubs to find BB 46, 37, 28, 29 was quite a job of work. What? $110,000? You can buy quite a joint in Lake Forest for that kind of mover. Oh, boy, I thought Ada's doing all right. And I'm glad even the future is getting to be kind of a pain in the neck.
6: Ever think about the stock market, guys?
0: No.
6: Oh, that's where a guy could really clean up.
0: Or lose his shirt.
6: Oh, not with my little mascot, my little palsy Wellsy.
0: Who's that?
6: You. Me? Sure.
0: Well, I don't know.
6: Oh, my gosh, you can do anything.
0: Well,
6: Ada wants to go to Mexico for the summer.
0: Wow.
6: Oh, boy, $1 million. Let's get another million.
0: Another million? What for the city say?
6: Why, for Ada, guys. Her birthday's tomorrow.
0: Why, you know what? I forgot that. I used to buy her a box of the mess candy or when I had the money Fanny made. And now I forgot her birthday. Gee whiz. Well, first I went over to LaSalle Street and I went up to the stock exchange and I sent Consolidated something up 80.

0: I just gotta see Ada on her birthday and see how happy she is. She and me cold and her new automobile. I bet it's a Rolls Royce. The house in Lake Forest. No, she's in Mexico, I thought. But I'll say happy birthday in Mexican, even if she won't hear it. And so... she wasn't in Mexico. I looked all over Lake Forest, and there wasn't any Schuster living there. And then I just thought, Ada. I want to see Ada. And I was right alongside her. Ada didn't have any mink coat. She didn't have any automobile. She was living in a flat on Taylor Street, and there wasn't any heat in the house. There wasn't anything to eat either. She was laying on a cot, and I hardly even recognized her. The pompadour was all stringy and kind of dirty gray, and her eyes, she had a black eye. She was sick. She was hungry. She was lonesome. She was pretty close to dying. How do you like that? My Ada. And Schuster, the wheel, horses, sweepstakes, the stock market, $1 million. I kissed Ada. And Ada knew that was there. Ada spoke my name. She laid back on the cot and she cried some more. I couldn't take that. Gee, where'd I come away? Schuster was in Rolo's. Did I tell you Rolo had some very tough customers around? Yeah, he did. I went up to Schuster and I said, Schuster, I said, Rolo wants to see you in his office.
1: I'm busy, guys.
0: Better go on in, Schuster. There's something for you in there.
1: Is there? No.
0: Go see. So Schuster went on in, and I after him.
1: Hey, Rolo, what do you want? Rolo! Rolo! Rolo!
0: He's dead, Schuster.
1: Put him out of here!
0: No.
1: Listen, Gus.
0: Look at that knife in his back, Schuster.
1: That's my knife.
0: Got your name on it.
1: I didn't do it.
0: I know you didn't. But they'll think you do.
1: Who will think so?
0: Ed Ott, the big guy. Sam Howell, the guy with the brass knucks. Ralph, the guy that bites
1: but
0: people.
1: But I didn't do it, guys.
0: No, I done it, Schuster.
1: You?
0: Sure. Remember, I told you I was allowed to knock off one guy. One bad guy. Rolo was an awful bad guy, Schuster. So are you, for that matter. Them guys liked Rolo an awful lot, Schuster. What they'll do to the guys they think killed him. The door's locked from the outside, Schuster. The door's locked. The tough boys are coming. Can you pray, Schuster?
1: God, please.
0: Not to me, Schuster. So long, lad.
1: God.
0: And I walked out just as the tough guys, the bodyguard of the dead man, started hammering on the door. I could still hear Schuster crying and moaning in there. And you know what? Out there in the big room, there was a set of stairs I never seen before. I started up the stair steps, and there wasn't anybody to stop me. And I climbed up and up and up, and the stairway went right on up ahead of me. And there was somebody at the top. Black pompadour, shining eyes. What? I'm not such a bad ghost after all, am I?

0: title of today's Quiet Please story is Good Ghost. It was written and directed by Willis Cooper. The man who spoke to you was Ernest Chappell.
1: And Murray Forbes was Schuster, Ada was Ruth Lass, and Rollo was played by Arthur Cole. As usual, music for Quiet Please is by Albert Berman. Now, for a word about next week, here is our writer director, my good friend Willis Cooper.
2: 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For next week, I have a story for you. It's called Calling All Souls.
1: And so, until next week at the same time, I am quietly yours, Ernest Chappell.

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1: Inside every Cape Plum, there's a nice, clean stone asking to be let out. 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

0: In the previous episode, Speed Gibson, Clint Barlow, and Barney Dunlap of the International Secret Police arrived in Hong Kong, China, hot on the trail of their quarry, the octopus. While at dinner that evening with Dr. Kingsley, father of little Jean, Clint had planned to ask his aid in deciphering the map Marsha Winfield's brother sent her just before his mysterious disappearance, the map describing the octopus headquarters. But Clint does not quite trust another guest, Mr. Wu, high in diplomatic circles, who, unknown to anyone, is a member of the octopus gang. Later that night, a knife is hurled through the window, barely missing Clint's heart. Mr. Wu leaves as the doctor is dressing Barlow's wound and lets the octopus know that the knife attack has failed. Accordingly, the criminal sends more assassins to ambush the doctor's home, and as they enter the Kingsley Gardens, Speed happens to see them from the window. Clint warns everyone to act normally, and the lights are turned off, as if the doctor were going to show the boys to their rooms for the night.
1: Now, with the lights out, we can safely look out into the garden without the octopus men seeing us.
2: See, Clint? There are two of them over by that willow tree. You can just make them out.
3: Good heavens, Clint. Isn't there some way to ward off this ambush? Of course, it isn't that I'm afraid. I'm thinking of Jean and Miss Winfield.
1: Yes, I know, Dr. Kingsley.
4: Yeah, if it wasn't for them, we could maybe rush that gang of rats and take them alive and kicking.
1: No need for such tactics, Barney. Where's your telephone, Doctor?
3: It's by the Chinese gong. Can you see enough to get over there?
1: Yes, I have a good reason to remember that spot. Oh, Speed, you and Barney stay here by the window and let me know what's happening out there. But don't let them see you.
2: Okay, Clint.
4: They won't see a whisker.
3: Hey, what can I do, Clint?
1: Go upstairs, Doctor, to our rooms and switch on the light, as if you were making us comfortable. They can't see into the room from the garden, can they?
3: No, not at all.
1: Good. Now, that light will attract their attention from this room, too. They'll be less secretive in their movements. Will you go upstairs now while I put in a call for the police?
2: We'll keep watch from this window, Clint.
4: And hurry with that phone call, fella.
3: Don't you think that I should rouse the servants too, Clint?
1: No, don't do that. That would just cause more confusion. They'd be of little use against such men as those in the garden.
5: We might be able to hold them off, but with Jean and Marsha in the house, I'd rather not take any chances. Well, the police will take care of them, but we'll just keep our guns handy in case we come to a showdown. Oh, here's the phone. Huh?
3: Oh, listen, I'll turn on those lights. Now hurry right back.
2: Hey, two more men just came into the garden, Clint.
1: Yeah, okay, Speed. Hello? Get me the Hong Kong police. Yes. Have they come any closer to the house yet, Speed?
2: No. I think they're waiting for everyone to get into the garden. I must have spotted them just as they began to come in.
4: And they're still hiding behind the bushes and trees. Kid, you got eyes like an owl. If you hadn't lamped them guys in the beginning and showed me where to look, I'd never see them.
1: Hello, Hong Kong police. I'll send a detail of men to Dr. Kingsley's residence immediately. Yes, it's 14 Lang Su Road. That's right. And have them come quietly and well armed. Yes, there's several prowlers out in the garden. You come right away? That's fine.
4: Wonder how far away we are from the police station.
2: It's only about 5 minutes from here. I saw it on the way coming up. But what gets me is, how did the octopus know we were staying here?
1: Yes, that's just what I'd like to know, too. But right now, we can't do anything but wait for the police and watch. Wait and watch.
4: Dial watch. We've been watching and waiting for 10 minutes, and nothing's happened yet. Except those guys are beginning to close in.
3: Oh, why don't the police arrive?
1: They'll get here all right, Doctor. We'll keep our guns handy just in case.
2: Look, fellas, isn't that something moving over by the wall?
4: Kid, you've got eyes like an owl. I don't see a thing.
1: Oh, yes. Yes, I do. And I think it's the police.
2: The octopus gang don't see him yet. They're watching the house too close. Gee, this is like watching a play, isn't it?
4: Yeah. And it's all right so long as we don't have to take part in it.
3: By George, the police are surrounding them.
1: The only way they can escape is by coming through this house, and we can stop that.
2: By shooting?
1: No. By leaving the lower floor of the house in absolute darkness. They'll be afraid of an ambush when the fireworks start and try to fight their way through the police lines.
4: Hey, it's starting now. They've spotted the police.
2: Too late. They've got them surrounded.
3: They're starting to run this way. No? No, they're stopping, like you said, Barlow. They're going to try and fight their way out.
1: Everybody, keep down. just in case a stray bullet comes up here.
2: Can't we go out and help the police, Clint?
1: No, Speed. We have bigger fish to catch. Can't risk injury from the small fry.
4: Yeah, especially you with a knife wound in your arm already. Ain't that enough for one night, Speed?
2: Oh, I didn't mean for Clint to go, Barney, but you and me.
4: Nah, thanks. I have to take plenty of chances, so I'm not going out of my way looking for him. Nothing like sitting in a nice, comfortable house, says I.
3: Oh, look. Look, they've captured the intruders, every one of them.
6: Daddy, what's all the noise about?
2: It's Gene. I'll open the door.
1: Switch on the light, Speed. It's safe now.
2: Okay.
6: Daddy, are you all right?
3: Yes, Gene, honey. Everything's all right now.
7: We heard shooting.
4: Some friends of the octopus was planning a surprise party for us, Marcia. But we surprised them first by calling the police.
7: Well, thank heaven none of you were hurt. How is your arm, Clint?
1: Well, to tell the truth, I forgot all about it in the excitement, Marcia.
3: I'll tell you, I'll not tolerate this. The octopus must be captured.
4: That's exactly what we're here for, Doc. But we got a lot to do before we can capture that guy.
2: Yeah. And first thing to do was to go and talk to the police and the fellas they've captured. Maybe we can learn something from them.
1: I doubt it, Speed. You know how close-mouthed they are from past experience.
2: Except in Splinters, huh? He was the only one who was going to talk, and then they stopped him.
1: We'll see the police anyhow, and as long as they're here, they can escort us to our hotel. Well, we won't prevail on your hospitality any longer, Dr. Kingsley.
3: Why? You're only too welcome, Barlow.
1: Well, I know, but our presence seems to attract unpleasant attention, so I believe it'd be better for your household if we return to our hotel. We want to be out the first thing in the morning anyhow.
4: And we'll tell the chief of police to keep a guard here for the rest of the night, just in case anything else should happen,
3: Doc. Well, I'd be very grateful.
6: Will we see you tomorrow, Speed?
2: I don't know, Gene. Depends on what Clint wants to do.
1: You bet we'll see you, Gene. I'll tell you what. After our business in the morning, how would you and Marcia and your father all like to explore Hong Kong, huh? Going to some of the bazaars?
6: Oh, I'd love it. Can we, Daddy?
3: Well, I don't know why not.
4: It's a date, then. Now, for our midnight callers and then to sweet repose in our hotel. I hope.

0: Oh, what a night. I haven't had a real snooze since we left Alameda.
1: Well, that's what you get for being in the International Secret Police, my boy.
2: I'll put on the light. Hey, what's going on in here? A cyclone?
0: Our room's been ransacked.
1: Hmm? Oh, yes, it has. The octopus isn't overlooking any bets. Come on, let's see what's missing.
2: Can't be anything really important, because we have the key to the secret police code and Miss Marsh's map copy with us.
0: Haven't spotted anything yet, but they sure messed things up. Look at my shirt!
2: Well, don't worry, Barty. You know what the Chinese laundries can do to a shirt in America. And we're actually in China now.
0: You're telling me? Looks like they gave him a rough dry.
1: Oh, say, look. Look, here's something on the floor.
2: What is it, Clint?
1: It's a small piece of green stone. I believe it's jade.
0: Looks like the stone from a ring, don't it?
1: Uh-huh. Say, does this look familiar to you?
2: No. It's carved, isn't it?
1: Yeah, it's just a good piece of jade, and I've seen it, or something exactly like it before.
0: Where?
1: I don't know, but I'll remember eventually.
2: Well, what then, Clint?
1: Well, then, we'll have definite proof that whoever lost this is in the band of the octopus.
0: We know that already. Else he wouldn't have ransacked our room.
1: Yes, but we've talked to this person very recently.
0: Suffering wang doodles. Maybe we've talked to the octopus himself.
1: Yeah, I doubt that, but to someone very close to him. Someone who is high in society, who is received everywhere. Someone who is more dangerous than all of the thugs and strong-arm men of the gang.
2: I'll feel a lot better when we can talk to our Hong Kong operator and...
1: Oh, easy, Speed. Now, no details.
0: Huh?
2: What's wrong, Clint?
1: These walls may have ears.
0: You know, ever since we came in here, I've been feeling eyes on me. We'd better...
2: You mean, whoever came here while we were at the doctor's might still be here?
0: Why not?
1: No, Bonnie. They'd have slugged as we came in if they'd stayed.
0: I don't know about that. Look, that closet door's opening.
2: It is.
0: Stand to one side. I got him covered. Come out, whoever you are, before I blow you out.
2: The door's opening more.
0: Come out, I say. If you know what's good for you.
2: It's a cat. Kitty. A cat. Oh, nice kitty. It's scared.
1: Well, I don't wonder. Oh, come out before I blow you out.
0: I'm going to bed. You guys think it's so funny? Sit up and laugh all night. But you'll be sorry if that cat turns out to be working for the octopus.

0: I'm crunching my polo, dear Liza, dear Liza. I'm crunching my polo, dear Liza, crunching.
1: The nicest thing about the mint with the hole is that it's smooth and never crumbles. You can eat polo without other people hearing. Try sucking them, dear Henry.
0: I can't. I've already crunched them all.
2: What has a hazelnut in every bite?
3: Sorry.
2: And thick milk chocolate for your delight.
3: Sorry.
2: Nougat and caramel golden light.
3: Sorry.
2: And don't forget the hazelnut in every bite. And again. What has a hazelnut in every bite?
3: Sorry.
2: Thick milk chocolate for your delight.
3: Sorry.
2: Nougat and caramel golden light. And don't forget the hazelnut in every bite.
3: Sorry.
2: A hazelnut in every bite.
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2: Will you have a polo, dear Liza, dear Liza? Will you have a polo, dear Liza, polo?
3: 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I most certainly will. 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
2: But you take the old tube.
3: Because they happen to be my tube of polo, dear Henry. Have one.
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9: Yes, yes, yes.
10: $500,000 stolen in broad daylight and no witnesses. A very clever criminal, whoever he is.
9: But surely you don't believe only one man has committed all these crimes.
10: Whenever there is greatness, even in crime, the answer is a man. One man.
9: 25 places robbed both sides of State Street. 25 stores robbed in the space of 30 minutes, and you talk of one man?
10: He's very clever.
9: No one man could rob 25 places, spreading over a distance of 3 blocks in the space of 30 minutes.
10: No?
9: Of course not. Banks and department stores and loan companies. Cash registers cleaned out. And not a clue, not a witness. The devil alone knows what this is all about.
10: The devil alone.
11: City morgue. Oh, hello, Chief. Yeah, he's been here 2 days in a row. Yeah, all he looks at is the bodies of the hit and run.
12: Hey, listen, Chief. Here he comes now. Yeah. Okay, I'll try to find out. Yeah.
11: Hiya, Mr. Finn. Early today, ain't you?
10: Quickly, show me the new ones.
11: Yeah, sure. Why not? The same kind?
10: Yes.
11: Okay. This one's name is, it's on the tag here, Morrison something. Relatives ain't claimed him yet. Look at him. Smashed up pretty, ain't he?
10: He never knew what struck him.
11: I'll say he didn't. The way that skull... Well, I bet you he went out just like that.
10: I'm no longer interested in this one. Where's the next?
11: Coming up. Wait till I put this fella back on ice. Let me see. Where'd I put the dame? Oh, yeah, here she is. Kid. Whoever the rat was at his hair must have bust the front end of his crate. Look at her. Ain't much of her left to tell who she was, is there? Only identification on her was her first name in a book. Let me see, Libby. Yeah, that's what it was, Libby. Gosh, if this was my girlfriend and any hit-and-run rat did this, I'd find him even if I... Hey, Mr. Fenn, what's the matter? What are you laughing about? It ain't funny. The girl's face, it smashed her. What are you laughing about?
10: I know. Now I know.
13: You. Hey, you. Hold on there. I want to talk to you.
10: Are you talking to me, copper?
13: Oh, wise guy, huh? Listen, you, what's the idea of cross-examining everybody in this neighborhood?
10: Now, just a minute before you start using that nightstick, you better have a look at this.
13: Why? Why, a private detective?
10: Oh, brilliant.
13: Well, no. How was I supposed to know that?
10: Well, you know it now. Tell me this. What do you know about the hit-and-run cases in this district?
13: Oh, that's bad, sir. But what can I do? Drunken rats driving without lights and giving no warning. We'll get them tonight, sir. Believe me, we will.
10: What do you mean?
13: There's going to be 10 squad cars touring this district.
10: Just a moment. One question. Have you been hearing any peculiar noises on your beat? Noises like an airplane motor when there wasn't anything in the sky?
13: Go on now. You're kidding me. Say, look at the time. I better get moving on me beat or the sergeant will be shooting his mouth off. Anything else I could tell you?
10: Yes. This restaurant we're in front of, is it a good place to eat?
13: Yeah. Bill Lewis's place is okay. He's off in Washington, but his wife's running it. Nothing like the Ritz, but it's okay. Well, I'll be seeing you.
10: You're mistaken.
14: What'll you have, sir? Nice dinner?
10: Coffee.
14: Piece of nice fresh pie. Apple, peach, cherry.
10: Apple.
14: Yes, sir, right away.
15: I beg your pardon.
10: Where did you come from?
15: I followed you in. I wish to speak with you.
10: I don't want
15: to
10: buy anything.
15: I am not selling. Just like you, I am asking questions.
10: Eh?
15: I have been watching you. All afternoon, you have been asking many questions.
10: What's that here?
15: I am a Bellini, Dr. Bellini. I live in this neighborhood. I am interested in whatever goes on in it.
10: Ah, glad to meet you, Doctor. Maybe you can tell me. Have you heard any unusual noises during the late afternoon and evening hours? A noise you couldn't quite locate or explain?
15: Noises? What noises? You are a detective.
10: Why do you ask that?
15: As a physician, I pride myself on my powers of observation. You are a detective, eh, my friend?
10: Yes.
15: Then come with me. Do not raise your voice now. This gun in my pocket will kill you. Walk slowly toward the door. Make no noise. Now, open the door and step outside. I advise discretion. I will be close behind you. Now, walk beside me down the street. A gun in your side and you laugh? Why do you laugh? Tell me.
10: I've been looking for you, Dr. Bellini.
15: Yeah? Why?
10: I must know your secret. I must.
15: Very well. But there is a price to pay.
10: Price? What is your price?
15: Death.
13: so?
15: Now we will not be disturbed, Mr.
10: Fenn. Mark Fenn.
15: Mark Fenn. The man who is willing to die to learn my secret.
10: I'll take my chances. Just tell me, how did you do it?
15: But first I will ask you questions. You are either a very clever man, Mr. Fenn, or a very lucky one. How did you suspect it was only one man?
10: I knew. It had to be one man.
15: But how did you correlate the missing money and the dead in the streets?
10: 30 minutes to collect $500,000 and cover 25 stores. I knew you'd have to move fast. I figured someone would get hurt.
15: You are very clever.
10: You did do it, didn't you?
15: Come, I will show you. You will be the first to know. And the last. Here. Sit here.
10: Yes, yes.
15: Now, what do you see in my hand, Mark Fenn?
10: A bottle. It's full of oil.
15: Not oil, you blind fool. Power. The key to the world. Listen to me, Mark Fenn. One drop of this in the world is mine. You believe, Mark Fenn? You believe what I tell you?
10: But what does that stuff do? You've got to tell me.
13: Speed. That's what it gives. Speed. Faster, faster, faster. Every atom in me faster. You do believe, Mark Fenn. You've got to believe.
10: But what? I don't understand it. What does that stuff do to you?
13: Oh, you fool. Why don't you listen?
10: But,
13: Speed. That's what it gives me. Speed. Every physical process, every mental activity, it speeds them up 10-20 times the normal rate. Faster, faster. Every molecule. Listen. The average man walks 3 miles an hour. One drop of this, and I walk 60 miles an hour. Now you know my secret. A chemical which speeds up my activities until I am a god among men. A drop of this, one drop, and I walk and I run and I talk and I think 20 times faster than any other man in the world.
10: Oh, no, that can't be.
13: No? Then watch. I drink.
10: Doctor. Dr. Bellini. Where are you, doctor? Where are you? Bellini. Bellini, what are you talking about? What are you saying? I don't understand. Stop it. Stop it, I say. Stop it. Bellini. You went away. Where? What happened to you? Why do you talk like that?
13: I told you all physical, mental processes speed up. Wait a second. Chemical effect will wear off completely.
10: That stuff, it makes you talk fast, is that it?
13: There. Effect is worn off. I'm back to normal rate again.
10: Where did you go? Where?
15: To prove to you that what I say is true. Look what I have in my hand.
10: Diamonds. Diamond necklace. Where did you...
15: From the window of that jewelry store 3 blocks away.
10: You were there and back in these few seconds?
15: 20 times faster than any man can run, I ran in those few seconds. 20 times faster than any man can think, I thought in those few seconds. Now, do you believe, Mark?
10: It was you moving at 100 miles an hour that knocked down those people and killed them. It was you moving so fast, they were not hurt. Though they were hurt, but not you.
13: Yes.
10: Yes,
13: it was I.
10: It was you moving so fast they couldn't see you who took that $500,000 in cash from those stores.
13: Yes, I.
10: Me too.
13: You?
10: Yes, me. All my life I wanted. Bellini, the power you've got now, Bellini, I want it too.
15: But why? Why should I share it with you?
10: Because I can help you. Yes, that's it. I can help you. There's so much to do. You can rule the world, but you cannot conquer it alone. You'll need help, and I'll need help. You hear me, Bellini? I'll help you. I'll do anything you say, but you must let me join you. With the dream of all my life coming true. Power like God. Let me join you, Bellini. Let me.
15: Yes. I need a man like you. Together we will help the world.

0: And I say to you that this great and unprecedented crime wave which is sweeping our city is due entirely to the unholy alliance of crime and politics. Sweep the culprits out of office. And I tell you that
1: our city is safe. I tell you, Mr. Mayor, I'm doing everything I can do. I've sworn in 1,000 extra deputies. I've got the force for the triple shift.
0: And I tell you, fellow citizens, this alliance of the underworld and their masters can never be broken until we, the people, take matters into our own hands. Like the vigilantes of old, we must rise in our wrath and drive these vampires out of our fair city. Very well, arise!
2: Destroy these vampires!
3: A revolutionist plot.
2: Unholy alliance of crime and politics. Oh, we have done well in these 10 days, eh, Mark Fenn?
3: Oh, I say we have, really. $10 million. Nobody in the world ever collected money that fast.
4: It was good letting you join me.
3: I told you.
4: All the places where money is, you know.
3: But it's not money alone we want, Bellini.
4: Oh, I know. We have been just, testing our wings.
3: And now we're ready to go.
4: Yes. New concentrate of my chemical is ready. Today we have taken the city, tomorrow the world.
3: The world.
4: But now, while the city we have left behind us boils in the madness we have brought to it, you and I, we will rest, eh, Fenn?
5: You laugh again.
4: Why?
5: I was thinking of the fun I had this morning.
4: Oh, you mean when we liquidated your enemy?
3: Dead. Every mother's son of them. Everyone that ever laughed at
4: me. Yes, dead, every one of them. And you go on to new triumphs.
3: They never knew what hit them. That's the only trouble with moving so fast, Bellini.
4: You mean when you struck them at 50 times the normal rate?
3: Yes, it was like hitting them with a 6-inch shell. Their skulls smashed in like empty eggs.
4: And you are disappointed because your revenge was over too quickly, eh, Mark Fenn?
3: Yes.
4: What if I were to tell you that my new concentrate, the one we will use tomorrow when we arrive at the seat of your government in Washington, what if I were to tell you that this new concentrate is infinitely more powerful than the one we have been using?
3: More powerful? Well, how can that be?
4: Listen, the one we have been using increases the physical and mental rate 20 times, is that not so?
3: Yes, talk, walk, run, and think 50 times faster.
4: So there you have it. With the new concentrate, talk, walk, think, and run an infinite number of times faster than normal.
3: You mean there's no limit?
4: No limit.
3: We'll move faster?
4: As fast as we like.
3: Say.
4: 200, 300, 500, the limit will be our desires. A blur of light, here, there, the next place. Masters of men. Because compared to us, men are snails who crawl while we run.
3: Masters of men.
4: Look, I brought the bottle. The new concentrate.
3: Looks the same.
4: Yes. Shall we try some, Mark Fenn?
3: I don't know.
4: We must try it sometime.
3: Yes.
4: It is the same basic formula as the other.
3: Sure.
4: I do not ask you to do what I will not do myself. We will take equal amounts and compare reactions.
3: How much will it?
4: Two drops each. I have two medicine droppers ready.
3: Yes.
4: The moment we swallow the drops, we will move toward you see that barn across the field?
3: Yes.
4: We meet there and see how fast we can move. Here are your drops, Mark Fenn. Surely you're not afraid, my friend.
3: Afraid? Me? Well, no, of course not. Give me those drops.
4: We drink together.
3: Yes.

0: Mark Fenn.
1: What?
0: Mark Fenn.
1: Bellini. What? What happened?
0: I am not quite sure.
1: The barn. We're lying by the barn.
0: We did get here. Mark Fenn, your clothes.
1: My clothes? Well, I'm naked.
0: I too. Mark Fenn, listen. We moved so quickly through the air, our clothes were torn off.
1: Yes.
0: The new concentrate, infinitely more powerful. We moved through the air at a tremendous rate, hundreds of miles.
1: Lenny.
0: What?
1: Your lips, they're not moving, and yet I hear you.
0: Your lips, they do not move either, and yet I hear you, too. That cannot be.
1: What is it, Bellini?
0: Our reactions. The concentrate has speeded them up so intensely, we read each other's thoughts. No, do not move.
1: Why not?
0: The concentrate, it was too powerful. We must lie quietly until its effects wear off.
1: Yes, but... Bellini...
0: Fenn... Why are you looking at me like that?
1: Your face.
0: My face?
1: Something's happening to it.
0: What? Speak up. What is wrong with my face? What? Yours.
1: What?
0: Your face. Creases in it. Lines.
1: And yours. That's what's happening to yours. Bellini, I feel... Bellini, what's happening? Tell me.
0: Age! That is it! Age!
1: Age?
0: Age!
1: What?
0: We are aging! We are aging!
1: Aging? What are you talking about?
0: Concentrate. Our physical reactions, they have been speeded up too much.
1: Tell me, what's that got to do with...
0: Listen to me. The concentrate, it has speeded up our life processes to infinity. Every second is aging us a year. Every second...
2: No! No, I'm a young man, Bellini. You're lying. I'm not getting older. I'm not.
0: We are dying, Mark Fenn. Dying. Dying.
2: No, you lie, Bellini. I won't die. I won't die.
0: Dead. And yet the solution works on in his flesh. Decay. No, I cannot die. Master of men, I cannot die. Master of

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the weird circle. In this cave by the restless sea, we are met to call from out of the past stories, strange and weird. 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

0: Out of the past, phantoms of a world gone by speak again their immortal tale, The Thing in the Tunnel.
1: Listen. That's the long, moaning whistle of the through express, wailing through the lonesome night, crying like a lost and anguished soul in the mountains. Listen to it. I've heard that mournful crying for 10 years, and each time it reminds me of McGregor. Yeah? It reminds me of McGregor. My name's Kelsey, Howard Kelsey. I live out here solitary and alone because I like it. I hear nothing but the wind and the passenger and freight trains roaring through the canyons and the arroyos of the Clearwater Range, and, of course, myself. I'm a lonely man, sure. I got too many memories. Ah, there she comes. She's through the tunnel now. The Statesman Express. 12-car Pullman roaring like a blast of thunder for home. Ah, McGregor. McGregor, are you flagging her through once more? I met McGregor by accident. In those days, I was new to this country, and I lived here with a fellow named Pike, an old-time prospector. He had a voice of sandpaper and a heart of stone. He didn't like me, and I didn't like him. But prospecting kept us together for a time. Nonetheless, we went out separately, and sometimes 2 or 3 days went by before we saw each other again. I first met McGregor on one of those trips. I'd come through some valley in the Clearwater Range, and just as day was beginning to fall, I found myself on top of a steep embankment, overlooking a gleaming set of rails. The air was dead silent, the mountains around me purple and velvet soft in the setting sun. It was all so still and so silent that, well, for a moment, I felt the whole world had died. But just then, suddenly, I saw somebody move down by the tracks. I cried, "Hello, below there! Hello!" Well, the man spun about and stared up the track in the opposite direction. I called again, "Hello, below there! Hello!" The man spun about again, and this time he saw me. "How do I get down there?"
2: "Over to your left. There's a path."
1: "All right, thanks. I'll be down in a minute." The whistle called just as I began to descend. A rumble filled the air. And just as I reached the rail bed, I saw the tunnel, hewn out of mountain rock. And plunging from the tunnel's mouth, like some black, terrible monster, roared a train. It tore by me in a deafening roar. And when it was past, directly opposite, on the other side of the track, stood the man I'd just called. And he was staring at me strangely. He was short and dark-skinned, and his eyes were sunk deep in his head. He wore a sheepskin coat and an old fedora, and he was holding a signal flag. "Hello. My name's Kelsey."
3: "Hello."
1: "I was just kind of wandering and, well, I saw you, and I called, and..."
3: "I work here."
1: "Oh. Well, kind of lonely, isn't it?"
3: "It is."
1: "What do you do?"
3: "Don't you know?"
1: "What?" "Well, should I?" "Oh, the flag. Signalman, huh?"
3: "And telegrapher."
1: "I see. Say, look, if I'm breaking any regulation by being here, I mean, well, you look as if I..."
3: "I was thinking that maybe I've seen you before."
1: "Where?"
3: "Over there."
1: "By the tunnel mouth?"
3: "Yes."
1: "But good Lord, man, I've never seen it before. I didn't even know you had a tunnel here." "Well, don't you believe me?"
3: "I think so. My name is McGregor."
1: "I'm glad to meet you, McGregor."
3: "My signal shack's just down the road. I've got some coffee inside. I'd be glad to share some. Like you said, it's lonely here. Very lonely." See, coffee's ready.
1: Well, can I help? Get cups or something?
3: No, I'll get them. Tell me, why did you shout what you did when you were on the embankment?
1: What did I shout?
3: Hello, below there. Hello. Those were the exact words.
1: Well, I don't know why I shouted them, especially.
3: Are you sure? You had no reason? I mean, did you feel that somebody or something was making you shout just those words?
1: No. What makes you think that something did?
3: They might have.
1: Who might have? Say, look, are you all right, McGregor?
3: I'm all right, fine. It's just...
1: Just what?
3: Look, listen to me. Don't think I'm crazy. You mustn't...
1: Well, why should I think...
3: It's just... Well, when you see something, it's there, isn't it? I mean, it's real when you can see it and hear it. It's not a dream or a nightmare when you can see it there night after night. It's real, isn't it? Isn't it?
1: What in the world are you talking about? Put that coffee down. Over here. You'll spill it. Hey, you'd better put it down and answer your key. Say, look. What's the matter with you? What are you staring at that telegraph key like that?
3: Stop it. Stop it. Stop it. Stop it. Leave me alone. Let me out. Let me out.
1: McGregor. Well, I stood there in the little shack, dumbfounded. And by the time I roused myself out of it, McGregor was coming back. He came into this shack, and his face was haggard, and his eyes strained wide and unseeing. He shut the door.
3: It's gone.
1: What's gone? What are you talking about, McGregor? Are you sick or something?
3: It was there. I saw it. Why does it come back? Why?
1: Now look, sit down, man. Calm yourself. You're not yourself. You'd better answer your telegram.
3: I can't. There's no one to answer. It's him that's doing it.
1: But who is him?
3: Can't you understand? It's a warning. An accident signal. And he's sending it.
1: Now listen to me. This can't go on.
3: Stands there night after night in the tunnel's mouth, and he shouts frantically, "Hello below there! Hello! Look out! Clear the track! Clear the track!" Been going on for a week now, standing there and shouting in such an agony.
1: Well, it's the wind you've been hearing,
3: it's
1: man.
3: It's not the wind, it's him. Him. He's outside now in the tunnel mouth.
1: You've been dreaming things.
3: Then look for yourself. Look for yourself.
1: I will. Well, I walked up the tracks toward the tunnel. And then I saw it. I stopped dead. And I stared. And there... There, standing in the tunnel's mouth, wrapped in an eerie radiance, stood a figure. I could see him clearly. One hand waving frantically, and the other hiding his face. And I could hear his voice, like something out of the tomb, pleading.
4: Hello, below there. Hello. Look out. Look out. Clear the track. Clear the track.
1: And again that train whistle moaned amongst the hills. And all the time I watched him, he stood there waving, dressed in what seemed to be a short coat and a beaver hat.
4: Look out! Clear the track! Clear the track!
1: McGregor! Bring a lantern, McGregor!
2: Why? He gives his own light.
1: Bring out a lantern. We're going up to him. He must be real. And McGregor brought out a lantern. And up the twin gleaming rails we moved. The lantern cast a wan pool of light about us. And as we walked, it shook madly, running long, sharp shadows at our feet. And it was cold, so cold, my body shivered. My hands were as nervous as an old man's hands. And now the voice of the thing in the tunnel got louder and louder, and it was sepulchral, hollow sounding, and torn with grief.
4: Look out! Look out! Look out!
1: McGregor, do you know him? Do you know him at all?
3: No. He's not real. All week he stood there and called.
4: Clear the track! Clear the track!
1: He's waving his arm in such a frenzy.
3: He's warning me. He's warning me. But of what?
4: Hello,
3: of what?
4: Hello there. Hello.
1: When we are close to him,
5: seize him.
6: Yes. Yes. Seize him. I'll seize him.
5: Stop it, McGregor. Do you hear me? Stop.
6: Yes, I'll stop. Why, stop.
5: Pull yourself together, man. We'll be near him in a few moments.
6: Now. I'll try.
3: That whistle. Where's that whistle from? No train's due now.
1: McGregor.
6: What?
5: Are you ready?
3: Yes.
4: Look out below there. Look out. Clear the tracks. Clear the tracks.
6: Now. I've got...
5: What?
3: He's gone. It's gone, Kelsey.
5: Down the tunnel, quick.
3: Yes. Vanished under my hands. Like a puff, he disappeared.
5: Come on, McGregor. In the tunnel. Come on. Look sharp, McGregor. He must be in here. He couldn't disappear like that.
3: The dead can. The dead can.
5: Stop it, McGregor. Now look about. Do you see anything?
3: You won't find him. You won't. He's not real. You won't find him. You won't. He's dead. He's a ghost, a specter, a vision of death. He's the dead trying to warn me. But of what? Tell me of what? Of what? Of what?
1: And we did not find the thing in the tunnel. After a while, we went back to the signal shack. McGregor, I said.
3: Yes?
1: How long have you worked here?
3: Some 6 months. Why?
1: What brought you to this?
3: I needed a job, and there was one here. The other signalman before me was killed.
1: Killed?
3: Yes, a train caught him. Captain Beaver, that was his name.
1: What?
3: Eh?
1: What was his name?
3: Captain Beaver. That's what they called him, and what's the matter?
5: Didn't you notice, McGregor?
3: Notice what?
5: His hat. The thing's hat.
3: What about... Kelsey?
5: Yes, McGregor. It was a beaver hat. A beaver.
3: He's there again.
1: I'm going outside.
3: Wait, the lantern. I want to see.
4: Hello, below there. Hello. Clear the track. Clear the track.
5: Look, McGregor. Look, his hat.
3: It is, Beaver.

0: I never noticed.
1: Look out! Look out!
0: Then it's him. The other signalman come back from the dead. But why? Why? What's he trying to warn me of? Tell me, Kelsey. Tell me. What is the dead trying to say?

0: At dawn, McGregor's relief came. A young, sullen-looking boy named Carter. They both used a sleeping shack a few hundred yards away from their station, and it was to this shack that McGregor took me. Well, after a while, I fell asleep for, well, I don't know how long, until...
1: Kelsey! Kelsey, wake up. It's time. Wake up.
2: What? What is it? What's the matter?
1: It's time for me to go on.
2: Oh. Oh, I feel as if I only just fell asleep.
1: You can stay here if you want to.
2: No. No, I want to go along.
1: Well, there's the 9 o'clock express coming through. We'd better go then.
0: We left soon after. And when we reached the embankment, evening was coming down. And with each step, I felt my heart thudding. The question loomed in my mind like a flame. Was the thing in the tunnel mouth? Was it there? The evening express screamed again through the hills, and its pitch suddenly seemed lifted to a tense agony. And when we reached the tracks, my eyes were strained with staring. Well, we went up to the shack. Inside, we asked Carter if anything had happened while he was on.
3: Nope, he said, as dull as ever.
0: He shook himself into a heavy mackinaw and said so long and walked out. We heard his footsteps fading. We listened to them as if they were the last living sounds we'd ever hear. And then they were gone. And we stood in the shack, hearing only the whistle of the express coming down the hills.
1: Maybe he won't come tonight. Maybe the thing has left us at last.
0: Maybe.
1: I dreamed about that all day. Maybe he's given up and I won't ever hear or see him again.
0: Even though you think it's trying to warn you or something?
1: Of what? Of what? What's there to be warned of for a whole week? Maybe it's all a lark, a joke. A dead man's joke.
0: Take it easy, McGregor.
1: Tell me, Kelsey, please tell me. Am I going crazy? Maybe I'm seeing and hearing all this in my own brain. I can't tell anymore. I can't. I'm so tired. It'd be pleasant to escape, to forget. If I am going crazy...
0: McGregor, stop it. If you're mad, then so am I. I've seen the thing.
1: Then what does it want? What does it want? There. There, it's him. It's him again. He's outside. He's come back.
0: McGregor! I raced out after him. He was standing there between the glistening rails. And in the tunnel mouth, wrapped in its unearthly radiance, stood the thing, waving and calling.
4: Clear the tracks. Clear the tracks.
0: And then I became aware of the faint rumble of a train. The express.
5: McGregor, get off the tracks! Get off the tracks!
4: Clear the tracks! Clear the tracks!
0: I seized McGregor and I pulled him off. And it was just in time. Like an incredible, fiery-eyed monster, the express engine roared out of the tunnel mouth.

0: thunderously. Multiple eyes, it plunged past. And then, unbelievably, it happened. I saw the rear cars as if they were toys, suddenly flung, hurtling off the tracks. A fearful grinding and crashing filled the air, and along the embankment there was a turmoil of twisted steel and fire, a sheet of flame leapt up. Smoke poured in billowing clouds from the terrible wreckage. And it screamed, it screamed. The night was torn with the cries of the injured and the dying.
1: McGregor, get me a telegraph. Call for help. McGregor!
2: So this is what it was warning me about.
1: Will you get to your key? There are people dying.
2: Look. Look in the tunnel mouth, Kelsey. Look. The thing. The thing's in the tunnel mouth.
3: Clear the track.
2: Kelsey, he's still calling it. He's still warning me.

0: This wasn't it. There's something else. There must be something else.
1: First sign of dawn, it disappeared, faded. And with the first sign of dawn, full emergency aid reached this lonely station. We worked all through the night and early morning. And it wasn't until mid-afternoon that McGregor and I parted company, he to his shack and I to mine. We promised to meet again soon, but it was some 4 days before I saw McGregor again. One morning, I heard some rapping on my door.
2: Come in.
1: McGregor.
3: Hello, Kelsey.
1: Come in. Shut the door.
3: He's moved, Kelsey.
1: Moved?
3: The thing. He's moved.
1: He's no longer in the tunnel mouth?
3: No. It's left it.
1: Good.
3: Is it?
1: Well, isn't it? The thing's not in the tunnel mouth anymore. It's gone. Isn't that...
3: It's not gone, Kelsey.
1: What do you mean?
3: 2 nights ago, it moved.
1: I don't understand, McGregor.
3: I don't understand it myself, Kelsey. But 2 nights ago, it wasn't in the tunnel mouth. It appeared further down the tracks.
1: You mean...
3: I mean it appeared closer to me. And it waved and called to me from its new position. Last night it appeared even nearer in another position.
1: But why?
3: Can't you understand why? It's frantic, Kelsey. Frantic. It can't get me to understand what it wants to warn me of from the tunnel mouth, so it's coming closer. Maybe its time is running out, getting shorter, shorter.
1: Well, maybe it was only an illusion.
3: Is the thing itself an illusion? No. I tell you, it's trying to reach me to tell me something, Kelsey.
1: You mustn't go back.
3: That's just it. I mustn't stay away. I mustn't.
1: You've got to stay away.
3: Can't you see? Maybe what it wants to tell me will ease it. Maybe it's an anguished, damned soul and I can free it. I don't know. Maybe it's about a different accident.
1: Or what?
3: Or maybe it's about myself. Maybe it's a message to me alone. Maybe that signalman's come back from the grave just for me. I can't go away. I can't. I've got to wait until it reaches me, until I understand, until I know.
1: And in the falling dusk, we came down the embankment, hearing at the same time the first signalings of the Northwest Limited, the Statesman, winding through the Clearwater range. We relieved Carter, and after he had gone, we sat down in the shack. Somehow, this night felt uniquely strange. Later on, I knew why.
3: Kelsey, I have a brother back east.
1: Huh?
3: If anything should happen, let him know. I'll write his address.
1: Now stop that nonsense, McGregor.
3: It's not nonsense. I feel it tonight. There's something. You'll let him know, please. You will, won't you?
1: Well, this is foolish. All right, I will. But nothing's going to happen.
3: That's the Statesman. It's in the canyon now. I wish I were on it. Going past, never stopping. I wish... Kelsey?
1: Yes?
3: Why don't the dead lie still? Haven't they had enough of living? What insane desire drives them back again?
1: If you don't leave off these ideas...
3: The telegraph key's all right, isn't it?
1: Why?
3: See if the key's all right, Kelsey. Try it, tap it.
1: Now, McGregor...
3: No. See? He has to be able to reach me. If the key's not working, how can he? Tap it.
1: Well, all right. There. It's fine. It works fine.
3: And it's strange. Where is he?
1: Where are you going?
3: Outside. I've got to see.
1: Now, will you please come?
3: Something wrong, I know. I've got to reach. I've got to...
1: McGregor! McGregor, the key!
4: Signalman! Captain Beaver! Where are you? It's I, McGregor! Where are you, Signalman?
1: He was calling. Calling the thing. And all at once, I was seized with terror. I ran out. There in the moonless night, I saw McGregor walking up the tracks, moving slowly, calling. Walking like a lonely, bewildered hunter in the immense starry night of the mountains.
4: Where are you, Captain Beaver? I'm coming. Where are you?
1: But something was wrong, because the thing was not visible. Even McGregor was aware of it. He halted uncertainly for a moment, his head turning in all directions.
4: Can't you find me, Captain Beaver? McGregor, looking for you. Is something wrong? Tell me. What should I do? Tell me.
1: The train, McGregor! The train! And then suddenly, as if it were a trick of magic, the air flared luridly beside McGregor and the thing stood there. McGregor touched him.
3: Captain Beaver, I'm here. What is it? Tell me. What are you trying to tell me?
4: Look out. Clear the track.
1: Again, the whistle blasted the air. I saw McGregor staring, fixing me, face to face with the thing, as if he were listening. I saw the thing waving and shouting, but all at once, I did not hear its words. And I knew. I knew that it was speaking to McGregor. Now I know what the thing was trying to warn McGregor of. And McGregor knew it, too. He found it out too late. The train and his own death. I saw McGregor's face contort with horror as he listened to the thing. And then suddenly he spun around, staring wild with fear at the tunnel. And plunging like a cyclopean-eyed monster, the train roared down. The whole picture in that moment burned into my brain. The thunderous locomotive, McGregor transfixed with horror, and the eerie gesticulating thing. And then the engine was upon it.

They stopped the train a few hundred yards below the accident. But there was nothing much to find, and less to recognize. I stood unmoving for a while. This was what the thing had tried to warn McGregor of. This. His own death. The kind of accident that had occurred to the thing itself once upon a time. Remember still the last time I saw it. It stood where the train had struck McGregor down, wrapped in its own radiance, holding its bowed head in its hand as if weeping, grieving that its warning had so tragically failed. Ah, listen to it. Listen to it. Forlorn and sad. Go ahead. Blow, engineer. Blow. Lament for McGregor. Sorrow for McGregor. Even the dead, the ghost of Captain Beaver, grieve.

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Bellkeeper, toll the bell!

0: From the time-worn pages of the past, we have heard another immortal tale in The Weird Circle. 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Be here in this lonely cave by the restless sea once again next time for another immortal tale in The Weird Circle.
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with his faithful valet Cato, Britt Reed, daring young publisher, matches wits with the underworld, risking his life that criminals and racketeers within the law may feel its weight by the sting of the Green Hornet. Ride with Britt Reed in the thrilling adventure, Escape for Revenge. The Green Hornet strikes again. And now, the Green Hornet.

0: burly guard in the state prison walked along death row from the cell where Jack Ludlow, a hardened and unrelenting killer, had been waiting for the fatal march to the death house. The guard stopped before the door to the warden's office.
1: Come in.
2: What is it, guard?
3: It's about Ludlow, warden. He's beginning to crack up. Wants to see you right away.
2: Good. Maybe he's going to confess. I'll go talk to him right now.
3: Well, that won't do, warden. Ludlow's got less than half an hour left. Wants to talk to you in private. He's begging to be brought here to see you.
2: If he confesses, it'll be worth it. Take another guard with you. Bring Ludlow here to me.
3: Yes, sir.
2: I'll give him 5 minutes.

0: Okay, keep your gun handy, Joe.
1: Yeah.
0: I'll unlock the cell door. Come on, Ludlow. And remember, you got two guns at your back.
2: I thought I could hold out about this. I just gotta tell him. I can't go without telling
0: him. Yeah, I know, Ludlow. It's tough. Open the corridor door, Joe.
1: Sure.
0: Well, Ludlow, I guess you aren't as tough as you make out to be, are you? Most of them break when the time gets close. Guess you aren't any exception.
2: Yeah. Guess you're right.
0: Here's the warden's office. It's been in luck.
3: Come in.
0: Here he is, warden.
3: Well, let's have it. I'll give you 5 minutes, Ludlow. You two men can stand guard just outside the door there.
1: Maybe one of us ought to stay here.
3: He's unarmed. He couldn't get out except through that door. It's all right. Wait outside.
2: Gee. Thanks, warden.
0: Go on, Joe.
3: Now, Ludlow, sit down if you want to. Tell me what's on your mind.
2: Hey, I'm restless, warden.
4: Being cooped up in that cell.
3: Yes, I know. What does he want to tell me?
2: Hey. I understand my old man came in to talk to you tonight, warden.
3: Yes. Yes, he did, Ludlow. Felt sorry for him. Seems such a respectable old chap. Well, your trouble broke him up quite a bit. Wanted to ask me about certain arrangements.
2: Yeah, I know. But get me buried.
3: Sure, that isn't what you came to speak about, Ludlow.
2: No. I came to see you about this.
3: A gun. Where'd you get that?
2: That nice old man stuck it in this big fern over here, warden. Just so it'd be handy.
3: You won't get away with this, Ludlow.
2: Get your hands up quick. Now, walk to that door and stand to one side of it. Get going. I'm keeping this gun right in your back. One slip means it goes off, see? Now, open the door a crack and tell those guys to go to the end of the corridor. Tell them you're walking back to the cell with me. Go on.
3: All right. But I warn you,
2: do what I say.
3: Guards!
5: What else, warden?
3: Go to the end of the corridor and watch from there. I'm walking back with Ludlow.
5: Okay, warden. Go on, Joe.
2: All right. Now, saunter out beside me. When we get to the corridor leading to the main gate, you'll go that way. If they start to follow, tell them to go back. Now, on your way.
3: You think I'm going to let you get away with this?
2: I gotta die if I don't get out. You'll die too, warden. I ain't kidding. Turn this way.
5: Hey, warden, anything wrong?
2: This gun is ready to go off, warden.
3: It's all right, guard.
2: That's the stuff, warden. We're going to the main gate. Keep it up and you won't be sorry.
5: Oh! You, warden.
2: Tell him to open that gate.
3: Open the gate, guard.
6: There you are, warden. Hey, isn't that Ludlow with you?
3: What's...
7: Grab him, it's a break.
6: Holy mackerel.
7: How you want...

0: Meantime, Britt Reed, young publisher of the Daily Sentinel, was in the city room talking to Gunnigan, the city editor.
1: Everything ready to roll, Gunnigan?
2: Yes, Chief. Ludlow was slated to go to the chair at midnight. It's 5 after now. City room.
3: Gunnigan, this is Mike Axford.
2: Say, you, it's about time you phoned in. All the other papers will be on the street before...
3: Hold on, will you? I just gave a story to rewrite. Then I had them connect me with you. Where's she hear what happened?
2: I ain't got the time to listen. I got...
3: I don't know where it's at yet.
2: Huh? What are they doing? Frying the guy? What do you mean? What happened?
3: He got away. Made a jailbreak. Busted out of prison. Now do you get it?
2: What?
3: That's right. You can get the details of the rewriters. See you later. So long.
2: Hey, wait. That calls for an extra.
1: What's happened?
2: That was Axford. He phoned that Ludlow busted out of prison. Come on, Chief. We've got work to do.
0: The following afternoon, Britt Reed was going over letters with his secretary, Lenore Case, in his office.
1: Answer this one in your own way, Miss Case.
4: Yes, sir. Well, this is the last batch, so I'll get them all out today.
1: Good. Mail was beginning to stack up.
5: Hi, Reed. Sandy.
1: What brought you in, Axford?
5: I came to tell you about that killer, Ludlow. Reed, maybe you forgot, but when Ludlow was sentenced, he swore he'd get even with the prosecuting attorney and with the guy who was responsible for his capture.
1: I do remember, Axford.
4: Who was responsible for his capture?
5: The Green Harlot, that's who. Ludlow swore to get the lawyer, Calvin York, and the Green Harlot.
4: He might get Calvin York, but the Hornet. Oh, no, that could never happen.
5: Maybe not, but he sure has York upset. Sergeant Burke has a cop posted out there at York's place to protect him.
1: I think the Hornet can take care of himself. And as for Calvin York, as long as the police are guarding him, he'll be safe from Ludlow.
5: Sure. That killer wouldn't dare show his face there. If they catch him again, he won't escape the chair. You can bet on that. Well, I'm going out to eat. Then I'll go to cop's headquarters. See you later.
0: That night, in another part of the city...
6: Weezy, they don't come any smarter than Jack Ludlow, if I do say so myself. My little plan worked out to a T.
7: Yeah, Jack, we sure put it over on him at the prison. You know, I should have been knocked to the way I played the sad old man. Warden sure fell for it, and I got a good chance to plant the gun for you.
6: Okay, you did your part, Weezy. I'll pay you off soon as I get my mitts on some dough. I got a couple of things to pull, and... then I'll have dough and be even with two skunks besides.
7: You ain't thinking of going out tonight, are you, Jake? The whole city's hunting for you.
6: Stop beefing. I can take care of myself. Did you get that mask for me?
7: Yeah. It's right there in the table drawer in front of you.
6: I'm going to need it tonight. There. How do I look, Weezy?
7: Well, if I ever seen the Green Hornet, I'd say you look like him. But I never seen the Green Hornet, sir.
6: So you never seen the Green Hornet, okay. But I have. This is a mask like his. Enough to pass for him anyway. People don't look too close when that guy comes around.
7: What are you going to do?
6: Look. You said there's a cop watching York's place, didn't you?
7: Yeah. He was right on the porch when he went by. Big guy, too.
6: Cop's a cop to me. I can handle him.
7: Me? I don't want to have to try.
6: I'm taking this mask and calling on York tonight, Weezy.
7: What? Oh, you're crazy.
6: That's what you think.
7: But what about that cop?
6: I'll get rid of him. I got something to square with York. If anybody's around when I get to him, he'll swear it was the Hornet who bumped him off. Then the hunt will turn to the Hornet, see?
7: I don't get how you're going to do it, Jack.
6: I told you to be sure there was a phone in my hideout, didn't I? Now that there is, I'm going to use it. You just listen and you'll learn how I'm going to do it.

0: I'll get it, Calvin. Hello?
1: Is this Calvin York's place?
0: Yes. This is Mrs. York speaking. Just a moment and I...
1: Wait, you can take a message for him.
0: All right. What is the message, please?
1: I'm calling from police headquarters to tell you Ludlow's been caught.
0: Oh, that's wonderful. That awful murderer.
1: Hey, who you calling? Oh, yeah, Mrs. York. He sure is awful. By the way, tell the policeman we sent there to come back to headquarters right away, will you?
0: Yes, of course I'll tell him. Thank you for letting us know about the capture.
1: It's a pleasure, ma'am. Goodbye.
0: Goodbye.
2: Who was that, Helen?
0: Police headquarters. They called to say Ludlow's been captured. Oh, Calvin, I'm so relieved.
2: Yes, I'm slightly relieved myself. Ludlow's a dangerous killer.
0: Oh, they want the policeman who is out front to come to headquarters. Will you tell him, dear?
2: Yes, I'll tell him right away. I'm glad we don't need him anymore. Now we'll have nothing to worry about.

0: Why? I'm about ready to turn in, Helen. 15 minutes ago, I was tense and worried. I guess the letdowns made me sleepy. Mm-hmm.
1: You'd better go up and turn in then, Calvin. After all, the strain has...
0: What's the matter?
1: Look, in the doorway.
0: Hmm? The Green Hornet.
2: Right. I came to settle a score for a friend of mine, York.
0: Put down that gun.
2: Yeah, then. I'm using this gun on you, York.
1: No. No, I won't let you.
0: Get away from me, you crazy thing.
1: Helen. I won't let him hurt you.
0: Get away, I said. Why, you dirty...
3: Okay, York. This is what I came to do.

0: Britt Reed was dining in his apartment, and Cato, his faithful Filipino valet, had just brought in the coffee when Axford entered in a high state of excitement.
1: Reed, where are you?
0: Here in the dining room, Axford.
2: Axford, sound excited.
1: Reed, things are still popping. I just came from the Sentinel, and they've already got extras out in the streets.
0: Well, calm down and tell us what's happened.
1: Me poor feet. It's good to sit down. Pour me a cup of coffee, Cato.
2: The place all ready for you, but you not come.
0: Come on, Axford, what's the news?
1: Oh, yeah. Well, you see, Reed, it was like this. I was at cops headquarters a while ago. Sarge and me were having a quiet game of checkers and talking a bit.
3: Okay, Axford. You want to sit there all day? It's your move, so get busy.
1: Now hold your horses, Sarge. I got dough up in this game, and I ain't to be hurried.
3: Yeah, a whole nickel. Come on.
1: Okay, I will. There. Caught you snapping that time, Sarge. That I did.
3: Who's this?
1: Hey. Who do you think? Michael Axford, the chap, that's who.
3: Don't ever get into a game of checkers with him, Moran. He's a crazy player.
4: Hey, look, you could have made a move there, Sarge.
3: Where?
4: There, you see.
1: Stop Kibitz and Moran, and go on about what you're doing.
3: Yeah, Moran, you better... Hey!
1: Huh? What did I do now?
3: Moran, what are you doing here? You're supposed to be at York's place.
4: Well, you phoned for me to come back.
3: What? Who said I phoned?
4: Mr. York. That is, he said somebody phoned and said Ludlow was caught and for me to...
1: Holy cool!
3: It's a trick. Get a squad car, quick. We got to... Police headquarters. Who? Yes, Mrs. York. What? The Green Hornet, you say? Are you sure? Sure, sure. Try to calm yourself. We'll be right out.
1: What is it, Sarge?
3: York. He's been murdered by the Green Hornet. Tell the dispatchers to put out a citywide call. Get some of the boys. Get a squad car around front. Get busy, all of you.
1: And poor Sarge was fit to be tied at the trick the Hornet pulled, Reed.
0: What if makes them think it was the Green Hornet, actually?
1: Mrs. York saw him. That low-down spalpeen shot her husband right before her eyes. That he did.
0: I see. But I can't understand what motive they attached to the crime, actually.
1: Well, it's as plain as the nose in your face, Reed. That Hornet was in cahoots with Ludlow.
0: But Ludlow swore vengeance against the Hornet, as I remember.
1: Sure, but they're both a couple of killers. And birds of a feather run together, you know. They must have fixed things up between them.
0: Certain Ludlow's mixed up in that murder somehow.
1: Sure, that's what I said. Well, I'm getting along now. See you later. So long.
0: Goodbye for a while, Axford.
2: It's not good. Hornet get blamed for murder of Mr. York.
0: I'll say it isn't. That must be Ludlow's way of getting even with the Hornet and York at one and the same time.
2: Well, what you do?
0: I've been thinking. Ludlow got his revenge on York. Having just broken out of prison, the next thing he'll want and need is money for a getaway. And it stands to reason he'll use the Hornet disguise when he attempts to get that money.
2: Well, that sounds reasonable. He'd throw more blame on Green Hornet.
0: Yes. Moreover, he had help in making his escape from prison. That means another crook is working with him.
2: What of that?
0: Crooks like that have no sense of honor. They'll do anything for money. I'm going to call the Sentinel. Have Gunnigan run a box on the front page featuring the large reward we offer for the capture of the Hornet. It might give somebody an idea.
2: Will you wait here to see if it brings results?
0: No. After phoning the Sentinel, we'll take the Black Beauty and the masks and drive into the business section of town. If a nibble comes in, we'll catch it over the shortwave radio and the police broadcast it. Then the Green Hornet will be in on the kill. Now for some action.
5: Britt Reed put through his phone call to the Sentinel. Then, stepping through a secret panel in the bedroom, he and Cato went along a narrow passageway built within the walls of the apartment itself. This passage led to an adjoining building, which fronted on a dark side street. Though supposedly abandoned, this building served as the hiding place for the sleek, super-powered Black Beauty, streamlined car of the Green Hornet. Britt Reed pressed a button. The great car roared into life. A section of the wall in front raised automatically, then closed as the gleaming Black Beauty sped into the darkness.

0: A short time later, Ludlow was in his hideout talking to Wheezy.
1: Wheezy, we got a problem to solve.
2: Yeah? Like what, for instance?
1: With York put away, this town's too hot for us. Got to get out of here as far away as possible. We'd need dough to do it.
2: Oh, now, look, Jack, I like it here in Iceberg. I ain't got no reason to blow.
1: I know. Listen, dope, I'm plenty hot right now, ain't I?
2: Sure, but that...
1: And you was the one that sprung me from the pen, right?
2: Yeah, but nobody knows that
1: if I get caught, they'll know soon enough, bud. I ain't taking the rap alone this time.
2: But you killed a couple of guys. Me, I never did that, Jack.
1: You're an accessory to the whole thing. That means who I bumped off, you bumped off. It's the way the cops look at it. So when I scram out of this burg, you have to go along. Or else something may happen.
2: Oh, now, wait a minute, Jack. Why can't I just stay here?
1: Ain't staying, see? Maybe we'll get some dough tonight. With me wearing a hornet mask.
2: For the love of Mike, has some sense. With flat feet all over the place, why do you have to...
1: Because we have to. That enough? Now, look, Wheezy. Got it all figured out. That little movie joint we went to last night. The manager's office is right inside the door off the lobby. I noticed it especially.
2: But they don't leave any of the dough there after they close up.
1: We'll grab it before they close up. I saw the manager take a bag of dough in there last night about 11.
2: But he'll see you. He'll be a witness and listen.
1: I ain't gonna bump him off. I want a witness. He'll say the hornet stole the dough. Look there, Wheezy. See that headline? Kelvin York shot by Green Hornet. I sure got away with it.
2: Yeah. Yeah, you did.
1: What are you staring at? See something else?
2: No, nothing interesting. You say you're gonna pull a hole up at 11 o'clock?
1: Right. You can sit in the car around the corner. We'll get that dough and then blow the town before morning.
2: Okay. This you say, Jack. I'm going down for some smokes. Want anything?
1: No. Hurry it up. We leave in 5 minutes.
2: Okay. I'll be right back.
1: Watch yourself, Wheezy.
2: Yeah, I will. Be seeing you. I bump off. You bump off, he says. I gotta get from under on this deal. That reward for the hornet will do it. I'll call the cops. Tell them about the movie holdup. They catch Jack Ludlow. Me, I get out from under with a lot of dough for doing it.
0: Not long after Wheezy left the hideout, the long black car of the dreaded Green Hornet slid in among the shadows of a back street not far from a small movie theater.
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5: 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That is all.
4: It worked, Cato. I want a showdown with Ludlow. We've got to get there before the police. Step on it.

0: What the...
1: Okay, buddy. This is a stick-up.
0: You're the Green Hornet.
1: What do you think? Put all that dough bag in that bag and hand it over. Hurry.
0: Oh, all right. Well, only don't shoot.
1: Get it in the bag now.
0: Yes. Yes, sir.
1: Be sure you don't hold any out on me either.
0: No, sir. It's all there.
1: Good. Give me it. Now, lie down on the floor with your face to the wall. If I hear one peep out of you, I'll let you have it. Understand?
0: Yes.
1: Then get down like I said.
0: No.
1: So long, punk. Get going, Wheezy, quick.
2: You're not going anyplace, Lonzo.
1: What? You want Wheezy?
2: Your funny pals in the back seat sleeping. I've been waiting for this meeting.
1: You... That sneaking hornet, huh? You'll be sorry you mixed up my affairs.
2: Says you?
1: Help. You fool. They'll both be caught. The cops will come.
2: Right, and they'll find you, killer.
1: Now blow your brains out, you...
2: Not yet, you won't. Close, but not close enough.
1: Take this.
2: And this. And this one for wearing a mask like mine.
1: Wait. You can have the dough. I'll give you the
2: dough. I'm giving you this.
1: Dough.
2: Leave here quick.
0: The three. Crowd gather. Police come.
2: Get going, kiddo. We haven't a moment to lose. The police will know what to do with that killer when they find him. Give it the gas, Kato.

0: Jack Axford. If I ever have to go through another night like this, I... Hurry up there. You, coffee boy, get to the composing room with our coffee. Holy snakes, what would...
1: Look, here comes Reed himself.
0: Yeah, hi, Reed.
2: What's this I hear about the capture of the Hornet, Axford?
0: Ask him, Chief. He phoned in here and said that they caught the Hornet. I get everything set up and what happens.
2: What?
0: He phones back that it isn't the Hornet at all. It was Ludlow posing as the Hornet.
2: Well, that's big news in itself, Gunnigan.
3: Sure it is, Reed. That's what I tried to tell him. But he saw it because he had a wee bit of extra work. That's all.
0: A wee bit. Oh, I give up.
2: What's the real news, Axford?
3: Reed, the cops got a tip that the Hornet was holding up a movie. When they got there, they found Ludlow wearing a mask and laid out flat in the bottom of the front of a car, if you know what I mean.
2: Well, I guess I followed.
0: Oh, it'll take him all night, Chief. They got Ludlow. They got his crony, a little mutt named Wheezy, who squealed to high heavens about everything.
3: Sure. Wheezy said Ludlow posed as the Hornet to kill York. And then
0: when the cops got to the scene of the holdup, a crowd of people swore that they saw two green Hornets fighting in a car.
2: Two?
3: Sure. The real Hornet was fighting Ludlow.
0: I guess even the green Hornet couldn't stand a low-down heel Ludlow.
2: I know I despise that killer.
3: That settles it then. If you despise him, it stands to reason the Green Hornet does too, Reed.
2: What? What do you mean?
3: Look at him, Gunnigan. He takes me serious. He doesn't know a bit of sarcastics when he hears it.
2: Sarcastics, Axford?
0: Yeah. Did you ever hear the likes of that before, Chief?
3: Sarcastics. Can I throw it around, though?
2: You certainly can, Axford.
0: And how?

0: 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All characters, names, places, and incidents used are fictitious.
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8: I came into possession of the Lonsford house through the accident of my uncle's death. My inheritance from him enabled me to buy it. For it was the isolated kind of dwelling I'd been looking for in order to finish a novel I was working on. I've always found it impossible to create anything worthwhile in the noise of the city. The house was fully furnished, but since it had been empty for many years, it was extremely dusty, and I spent my first day cleaning away the dust in the few rooms I intended to use. Lonsford House. I remember the place as if it were only yesterday I discovered the green vase, learnt its terrible secret, and passed so nearly through the veil that separates sanity and the madness that lies beyond midnight. Biotex, the new soak and pre-wash powder, presents Beyond Midnight by Michael McKay.

0: Lonsford House. The agent hadn't been enthusiastic. I got the impression that he didn't much care whether he sold me the place or not.
1: Nothing extraordinary about Lonsford House, Mr. Roy. It's very big, of course. It's only built them big in those days. If it wasn't so strongly built, it would have fallen to pieces years ago. A house needs to be cared for. Leave it empty.
0: Well, it's what I'm looking for. Nicely back from the road, surrounded by trees.
1: A lot of trees, yes.
0: Fields, pastures. It's hard to find somewhere without any close neighbors these days.
1: Oh, I can show you others. There's a place in...
0: Mr. Feltham, I want to buy Lonsford.
1: You do?
0: I do.
1: Well, then, nothing else I can...
0: No.
1: Right, sir. You write books, you said.
0: I write books, yes. When can I take possession?
1: Today.
0: Oh, marvelous. I'm halfway through a book at the moment, you see. I've been stuck for weeks. I need peace now. Quiet. No. For 5 days after moving in, I worked from 5 in the morning right through the day until it was dark. The book progressed beautifully. I was even thinking of who the film rights should go to when I hit another dull patch. Nothing. I destroyed a few thousand words and left the typewriter until a possible return of inspiration. I was fairly satisfied, though, and it was with a lot of pleasure that I began to examine more carefully the house I'd so quickly and perhaps rashly bought. In most ways, it was typical of the houses erected in the country 100 years ago. It needed a lot of money spent on it before it would assume the splendor it deserved, but I needed only 1 or 2 rooms. One thing puzzled me. The little attic. Locked.

0: The key. What is that, Jim? And of course, I want to know what's in there now. Give that agent a ring. Treasure? Fat chance. Wonder why this door should be locked when all the others are open. I started to rearrange the kitchen the next day. I knew instinctively that no good would come of hammering the typewriter. The place was in a terrible state. I cleaned out some cupboards, did a bit of inexpert scrubbing, and then, while I was reaching up to hook a number of miscellaneous objects out of a sort of old-fashioned tall boy thing in a corner, I accidentally knocked off a shelf a canister. It opened, and a piece of folded paper fell out. An old piece of paper, brown with age, badly worn and tattered. There was writing on the paper. It was barely legible. The ink had faded badly, and large sections of the script had been worn or torn away. It was dated over 30 years before. And all that remained of the entire first paragraph beneath the date was
1: Stephen Lansford, a young man of 25.
0: And that was all the first paragraph said. Thereafter occurred a puzzling sequence of half lines, sentences, paragraphs, in this order.
1: To have him tutored in the arts, particularly gifted in pottery making. Stephen developed a great fondness for his tutor, and under his guidance did the only constructive work of his life. A crude, ugly vase, bilious green in color. Stephen was proud of it. Kept it on the center of a small table in the living room. Dismissed. Stephen raged for days, and there began a subtle deterioration of a character which had always heretofore been shy and retiring. Ugly metamorphosis, a kind of madness in the course of which he would never allow his vase to be moved. Made his mother promise that it would never be moved under pain of dire punishment, but left to stand where he had put it. Some strange elemental bond seemed to have developed between the young man and his creation. After Stephen's death, Mrs. Lansford was unable to bear the thought of. Instead, she had the casket sealed, obtained permission from the authorities, and in the attic. Thereafter, rigid adherence to her promise. Stipulation in her will, adjuring all future occupants not to move the vase. When a relative came to live in the house after her death, body torn, rent apart, found beside the table. I will, I know, eventually lift the vase.
0: And that's all. I couldn't make a lot of sense out of it, I must admit. I tried to read, to make out the bits that had faded, but it wasn't possible. On the end of the whole thing was a signature. Matthew Hargrove. Suddenly I remembered seeing, in the living room, which I hadn't had time to clean, a small table pushed over against the wall with a cloth covering an object of some bulk. That would be it, all right. See what they meant in their letter thing. It is crude. Ugly as sin. Matthew Hargrove. Wonder who he was. Or is. There was nothing in Uncle's papers about anyone of that name. Matthew Hargrove.
2: Matthew Hargrove. Matthew Hargrove. You're the young chap that bought the Lumsford place?
0: Yes, I expect to be a regular customer here.
2: People don't talk much about what happened to that Hargrove man. Used to be Mrs. Lumsford's lawyer. Wrote up the old woman's will. Oh, queer that was. What about some vase singer, some maid? Funny things went on after she died, you see. You want anything more than the railway place, do you?
0: What funny things?
2: Well, there was Reuben Yates. That was her cousin. Came down when she got sick and stayed. You're from the town, aren't you? You don't get to hear about things like we do down here in the country, you see.
0: What happened to Reuben Yates?
2: Reuben Yates? Well, they found him next to that table with the vase on it. Said he was torn apart.
0: I see. And where does Matthew Hargrove come in?
2: Oh, right after. He was the next one to move into the house. And he was the next one found by the table, too. Same as Reuben Yates. People say that they that saw him got sick in their stomachs for weeks afterwards.
0: And then?
2: No more. Nobody else moved into that house. From then till the day you moved in, nobody. Nobody at all.
0: The inference behind Mrs. Calkins, the lady in the village shop's words, added to those in the fragmented letter, began to take a kind of nagging form in my thoughts. For the rest of that day, I tried to write. I couldn't. No city noises. But there was another distraction now. The vase, and the strange story behind it. The living room drew me, and I went in. I looked at the ugly thing for a long, long time. And then I stretched out my hand to lift it. Suddenly I remembered Reuben Yates and Matthew Hargrove. Come on, Royd. Stop me. But even so, I only lifted the thing a quarter of an inch from the little table. It was about 10 seconds later that I heard it. I replaced the vase. How can I describe it? I don't know where it came from. Somewhere in the house. Somewhere, to be sure. It reminded me of nothing I'd ever heard in the whole of my life before. Silence followed. Deep, deep silence. Then I tilted the vase again. Time the reaction was instantaneous. I went and got a brandy and sat down for a while to recover my composure. It was then that I remembered the attic. It took me a long time to summon up the courage, but I had to know. I went back and quickly slipped a penny under the vase on the table.

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As I was struggling to my feet, I felt a thin current of air cross my face. A short, warm draft of air. But there was no attic window through which the wind could enter. 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I bent down again. 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

0: Why I did it, I don't know. Even then, something told me I was meddling in things I could never hope to understand. There was something in the house I knew then that could bathe me in the fires of purgatory forever and a day. But I came down the stairs and placed two more coins under the vase, tilting it further. I immediately returned to the attic door. I no longer heard mere breathing through that keyhole from the room beyond. I did not wait long. Something was trying to get out. I removed the coins again from under the vase, and it once more rested as it had done so for 30 years. All next day, the memory of that experience preyed on me. I couldn't work. I could hardly bear to be alone. The vase exercised an unholy fascination on me. I was in desperate need of company. And that's why I wrote an invitation to Edward Clayton and asked him to spend a week with me to celebrate my inheritance. He came, as I knew he would. We'd been great friends for many years, but for the first 3 days, I was loath to confide in him.
1: Ah, this could be splendid, Dennis. This room, light, airy. Have to do something with those curtains, of course, but... what's this?
2: Oh, for the love of heaven, don't touch that vase.
1: What? Why not? What's the...
2: Sit down. I'll tell you.
1: Hmm?
0: Sit down. I told him everything that had happened since I took possession of the house, but he made little effort to conceal his skepticism.
1: Oh, Dennis. Come on, man. I mean...
2: You must take me seriously.
1: But granting that what you say is true, what... I mean, what the devil does it mean?
2: I don't know. You read the letter?
1: Hmm? Oh, yes. It just read it in front of you, didn't I?
2: Edward, promise me you will not touch that vase.
1: But wouldn't that put me in the position of subscribing to your fears?
2: Please!
1: All right, promise. Scout's honor. I need beer. Lots of cold, cold beer. Come on, the ghost isn't walking at the moment.
0: He promised. Oh, yes. But he promised without believing. And perhaps the very promise he made was a challenge. Next day, he seemed unable to concentrate. Twice when I spoke to him, he didn't hear me. He was in a kind of dream, thinking of something else. I knew what it was. I did everything I could to divert his attention. I read him part of my novel, which had come to a full stop. He listened and made some favorable comments. For a while. But I knew I was not holding his attention. He kept wandering about the house, and inevitably his journeying took him by or into the room where the table and the vase upon it had lived for the past 30 years.
2: This thing seems to fascinate you.
1: Hmm?
2: The vase.
1: Vase? Oh, the vase!
2: You can't take your eyes off it. I've been watching you.
1: Oh, at first, when I thought it was a fairy story.
2: And now?
1: Well, now I'm not so sure. I wonder.
2: Don't.

0: malignance is associated with that thing. Some bond ties it to something in the attic.
1: What do you...
0: I mean something linked with it in space or time.
1: Or in the attic.
0: Or in the attic, yes.
1: If you think so, why haven't you been up there to see?
0: It's locked.
1: Well...
0: I couldn't bring myself to break in.
1: There's no time like the present, then. Is there?
2: You game?
0: I didn't know.
1: Well, make up your mind. You can't just live here with half-truths. You either find out there's something nasty and horrible around, in which case you move out. Or you find out it's all a silly mistake. Lay the ghost and continue writing your book in peace. And incidentally, I think your book will be very splendid.
0: Thank you.
1: So, let's go and see what's up in the attic. Bring the lamp.
0: All right.
1: Got the lamp?
0: Yes.
1: Coat off, I think. Danger. Men at work.
0: Yep. Our lamplight flooded the room. In the middle of the attic floor stood a coffin. Just a coffin. Nothing else. Not even a rug was to be seen in that gabled room. The coffin was festooned with spiders' webs, as if it had not been disturbed for decades.

0: Sealed. I take it that this is Stephen Lunsford's coffin. His mother had him put here.
1: I imagine so. Yes. The vase is the one he made. In the letter, remember?
0: Exactly. Well. Yes, I know what you're thinking. It doesn't hold water, Dennis, and you ought to be the first to see it.
1: Nothing about this thing holds water, as you put it.
0: Suppose it isn't a bad place to rest. If you were dead, I mean. Dry, at least. Better than 6 feet under, eh? Don't stare at it like that. Nothing's going to rise up out of it, Dennis.
1: Isn't it?
0: No. Ghoulish lot, the last, isn't it?
1: Let's get out of here.
0: Okay. What are you going to do about this room, attic?
1: I'm going to seal it.

0: Drink? I need one.
1: This moaning noise you talked about.
0: Yes?
1: Care to demonstrate?
0: All right. Listen. I'm all ears. Slowly, I lifted the green vase. Half an inch

0: Interesting.
1: All right. Now you've heard. Let's have that drink, and then I think I'm ready for bed. Books come to a dead stop at the moment. Do you know what? If nothing happens with the book, I mean, by the time you leave, I'll come back to town for a while. If and when I sell my book, if it's published and makes money, maybe I'll have this place. What are you doing? Put the vase down!
2: I moved towards him, whereupon he lifted the vase high above his head and backed away, grinning madly. Then we heard the attic door beaten down. The color drained from Edward Clayton's face.
0: Take the vase, Dennis! Fight God! Fight God! No!
2: He dropped the vase and smashed into 100 pieces. And then the thing was at the door, and the door opened, and it was in the room.
0: Dennis!
2: But I didn't wait. I leapt towards the window, and before I crashed through the glass, I half turned. Something had entered that room beyond my range of sight, for Edward was hanging limply aloft in mid-air.
0: Here. Thanks. So, that's about it then, eh?
1: That's it. Poor Edward. Poor. Poor Edward.
0: No, steady on. The doctor says you've not to get out of bed. You've had a shock.
1: Poor Edward. I told him. I told him. I did, Sergeant.
0: Yes. Well, the folks from Bernstrom went up there, and there he was. Just like the others. It was a thing neither you nor any other man could have done. There's one more thing, sir, I'm afraid to have to tell you. They took matters into their own hands. They burned down your house. Took your stuff out first and set fire to the house.
1: Yes, it was just as well. I couldn't have gone back there.
0: Funny thing, though. You said the vase was smashed on the floor.
1: It was.
0: When we found it, all the broken pieces were piled together. As neat as you please. Smack in the middle of the table.

0: If you're paying this kind of money for a car, you'd want it to have a touch of style, legroom, four doors, and all that. And if this is what you had in mind, you don't even have to pay that kind of money for the new Skoda Super Estelle. Skoda's new Super Estelle puts the man in the street
1: and his dog
0: on the road.

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0: silver cliff in an endless tank. The stars in black velocity swirling by. Inside her case, tiny, finite specks of humanity control the tremendous power that impelled her so relentlessly toward the other galaxies. Who were these men? What mad, fantastic need and desire that caused them to abandon Mother Earth and venture to the ends of the universe?
1: What is it, Storm?
2: Magnetic storm. Get ahead, sir.
1: Any aperture?
2: About 100-mile gap between elements, sir, but it's shifting rapidly.
1: Switch on the radar screen. Let's have a look.
2: Yes, sir. There are asteroids in it, Captain.
1: I see that. Thank you, Stone.
2: Sir?
1: What?
2: To the changing course?
1: What for?
2: For Storm.
1: If I decide to change course, I'll issue the order.
2: If the rate we're approaching, it'll be too late to issue an order.
1: Mr. Stone, do I need to remind you who's master of this ship?
2: Look, sir, there are 25 other lines to be considered besides the rule. Those asteroids
1: shipping
2: at our
1: command. That's enough, Stone.
2: No, Captain.
1: Return to your post.
2: Captain, for God's sake, don't be pig-headed about this. There's a magnetic storm getting ahead. Are you going to risk the lives of hundreds of so you can hang your hat on some lousy interplanetary wreckage? We know this means a lot to you. Sure, you can be fleet admiral if you beat those Asiatic ships for Venus. That's fine, but we value our lives.
1: I happen to value my life just as much as any man aboard this craft, Mr. Stone. But I wasn't brought up to be a lily-livered dare-nothing. Now get back to your post, or I'll have you court-martialed. Well, Mr. Stone?
2: Okay.
1: Okay what, Mr. Stone?
2: Okay, sir.
1: Impudent young...
2: Maybe he's right with us.
1: Well, you stick to being a ship's doctor. You ain't good at that. I'll navigate this ship.
2: You're the captain. Only I'd hate to pile up on some little asteroid, especially when a simple thing like changing course...
1: Simple thing? Do you know what a change in course would mean? The slightest deflection would throw us a million miles off at this speed. It took days to get back on the Vexen. By that time, one of the Asiatic ships would have landed on Venus and claimed the whole blasted planet. We're in a race, Charles.
2: Well, suppose they did claim Venus. There's nothing but rocks and jungle anyway.
1: Isn't that the idea of someone beating it?
2: You know, Lewis, I always get a little bit jittery when men are willing to die for symbols.
1: Oh, cynic.
3: Get Mullet.
1: Mullet, what is it, Lester?
3: The radar tracking shows us how we're out here.
1: What?
3: Keep your screen, sir.
1: Good Lord, the whole blasted storm has shut it down.
2: Engine room?
4: Listen, sir.
1: Fire up your starboard tanker gun.
4: Aye, sir.
2: You can't make it in time, Lewis. This is that radar bound.
1: Shut up. Now hear this. Condition red. Fasten your space suit.
4: Starboard tanker gun at capacity.
1: Open the fission chamber. Emergency blast.
4: Aye, sir.
1: Another 5 seconds. 4, 3, 2.
2: Oh, it's an meteorite. Good God. Look out!
1: Captain Holler.
5: What?
1: We struck an asteroid. Ship blew up.
5: Did anybody else on it?
1: I don't know. I can see some spacesuits floating in space not far from me, but I don't know if they're alive.
5: Maybe they just don't hear.
1: The radios are working, they do.
5: Hello? Hello, somebody?
1: Doc, is that you?
5: Lewis?
1: Yes.
5: Oh, you got it. Anybody else alive?
1: Stone.
5: Oh, are you all right? Okay, so far.
1: That's three of us, anyway.
5: Lewis?
1: Yes?
5: We seem to be moving away from each other. That's right. I can hardly see you now.
1: It's the momentum. We're all thrown in different directions. Since there's no friction, we'll pick up speed.
5: Is there some way we can stick together, at least?
1: I'm afraid not.
5: If there's no friction, then there's nothing to stop us.
1: That's right, Stone.
2: But then we'll just keep falling.
1: Not forever. You'll fall until you get into one of the gravitational fields of some planet. After that, you'll fall toward the planet.
5: What a waste of time.
1: Nobody's going to die. Those Asiatic ships will be along this way. We can radio to them when they get in range.
5: Aren't you getting something, Lewis?
1: Well, what's that?
5: The commanders of those other ships may not be quite so willing to run through a magnetic storm. They may hold the course. They won't come within a million miles of it.
1: Well, let's take our chances on that.
5: It's a long way down. A long, long way down.
1: Does that ever talk of that kind, Stone?
5: I don't want to die.
1: Stone, I said, can it?
5: Can't stop.
1: What?
5: This will keep me of what? Don't care if you're right on me now, but maybe we can throw them out of the way in another hour.
1: So help me, I'll have you caught, Marshal, when we're picked up.
5: It's not careful. Nobody's going to be picked up.
1: I've got
5: a few things to get off my chest before we lose touch with each other. Don't
1: let him talk.
5: You sit with a bad ship. You were a bad man. I hope you break
1: with you, Stone. Thanks for the goodwill, Stone.
5: Listen off. I believe there are different kinds of lives. Yours should be pretty interesting because you can differ here. Stone.
1: Let him.
5: What is the nice time you had on this human series, Captain? Oh, but you don't even remember it. I can picture a dish full of any kind of strong feeling. Do you have a wife, Captain? I'll bet she won't miss you one bit.
1: I have a son, a little boy.
5: Maybe he'll grow up to be a hero, like his daddy. A hero with a piece of stone would ever miss his point.
1: Are you quite finished?
5: I'm so undone. I'm headed to the sand. Somehow I don't like the idea of falling into the trap. Maybe to take a quicker way out. No, you fool.
1: Stone, don't do it. We're going to be rescued. Stone.
5: See you all in some other
1: years. He was headed for the sun. I can barely see him now.
5: Look, back my chair for me. Perhaps how about you, Luke?
1: I'm headed for Earth. Funny, isn't it? That I should be going back to Mother Earth this way. I'm nothing but a human meteor shower. When I hit the Earth's atmosphere, I'll burn like a match.

0: out. Jack, can you still hear me?
1: I can hear you. Pretty soon now, we must be several thousand miles apart.
0: We should be able to talk for another 20 minutes or so if we keep referring away from each other.
1: What are you thinking about, Louis?
0: I was thinking about Stone. What he said.
1: Yes, sir.
0: You know, in a way, he was right.
1: He was insane. The shot knocked him off balance.
0: Well, each of us dies in a different way. Each of us has his own life to look back on. I don't know. It sounds like... I don't think so. It's possible that the sending unit of the radio is working, but the receiving unit is damaged.
1: Never in the past, but never in the present.
0: we change the subject?
1: I thought you wanted to talk.
0: Hey, let's talk about something else. Charles? Charles? Charles, are you there? Charles, answer me!
1: I just switched my own computer down. I'm sorry.
0: Well, don't do that.
1: Leave me alone?
0: I've never been afraid of anything in my life, and you know it.
1: I wonder.
0: Why, stop and please shut up.
1: Look.
0: What?
1: Look. I got this little meteor swarm, a little asteroid.
0: Meteor?
1: I think it's that window that goes out past Mars and swings in towards this when you get 5 years. It doesn't look like it now. Like a big kaleidoscope. All kinds of colors and shapes and sizes. Time is beautiful, all the time. I'm going with them. I think you're with them. Yeah, I'll be gone. Remember when you were with Peter Lewis? You held the kaleidoscope to your eye? You gave it a twirl? That's what I'm proud of now.
0: Keep talking. I can barely hear you now.
1: You can't keep me off, Lewis. So long.
0: Charles! Charles, don't leave me alone like this! Charles! Charles! Charles!

0: Victor, can you hear me?
1: Fool. When I think it's over, it's not good anymore. You're no better off than me. Look at what I've accomplished.
0: Roxanne.
1: You, floating there, languishing over some skinny, misbegotten slut of a wife.
0: Roxanne.
1: My wife is beautiful. Understand? Beautiful. Like marble.
0: Well,
1: like chiseled marble.
0: You'll find yourself another man.
1: She'll
0: have some more good
1: time. No, she won't. She'll be faithful to my memory. Helen, you will be faithful, won't you? You'll never forget me.
0: Is always...
1: I won't listen!

0: You're alone now, Captain Hollis. Alone with yourself and your thoughts and your memories. Going back to Earth like a human rocket and remembering. Yes, Helen, it's me. Have you?
1: No.
0: But I thought... I mean, we quarreled.
1: Oh, I've forgotten
0: that. I had some trouble, Helen.
1: We won't talk. You're home now. That's important thing. Stevie is so excited.
0: Stevie, where is he?
1: Oh, he's Stevie.
0: Hello, son. Well, Stevie, yes. Yes, I would, son. I won't go away. He's quite a little guy, isn't he?
1: I'm so glad you're
0: finally getting together with
1: him. What? What do you mean, Helen? You've always been so. Well,
0: I've been a good father. Nobody can ever say I haven't been a good father. Certainly not you, not after what happened. I've given him everything a boy should have. Toys, boxing gloves. I've taught him to hunt and take care of himself. Well, then.
1: Well, I'm just going to come to you. He feels so lonely. All he wants is to put your arms around him and make sure
0: he's going to be a man. I don't want him to be soft.
1: Why is it, Lewis? Why is it about being soft?
0: This is a soft. Now, don't start that business again, will you? I understand what you're trying to do. You're like all of them. They want to make you a woman. Like them. They want to drain you of your manhood so they can control you. Manipulate you.
1: You won't understand, will you? You won't understand me or anybody else
0: including yourself.
1: You're like a fucking belly watch. Not built that wall. Not this time. It has all of being fleet commander every day. You can go for a swim anytime. Yes, but we never do.
0: Oh, look, honey. Ever since I was a cadet, I've been pointing toward this job. It's big. If I'm a success, you can name your own ticket. Big house up in Connecticut. Chauffeur. The finest school for thieves.
1: I want you, Lewis.
0: Now, don't be unreasonable.
1: Don't you be unemotional.
0: What?
1: Don't be unemotional.
0: I don't understand.
1: No, I don't suppose you ever will.
0: Let's not quarrel. Why do we always end up quarreling? Well, it's almost time now.
1: Let's start it once more.
0: Goodbye, Helen.

0: Where are you, Helen? Helen? Oh, no, I must be going out of my mind. The whole thing was nothing but a dream. Only I had someone to talk to. Lester?
1: Yes.
0: No, it's just another part of the same nightmare.
1: Captain Alistair, good morning.
0: Why must I be tortured like this?
1: Captain, if you can hear me, for heaven's sake, answer. I found a tube loose in Mr. Seaver. I can hear you talking to yourself.
0: Lester, is it really you?
1: Yes, sir. Thank heavens, Captain. Are any of the others still alive?
0: Others? No, all gone. Stone went to the sun. Dr. Carter went off with a meteor swarm. The others are scattered all over the universe by now. I've had it right for Earth. I'll be in the orbit soon.
1: But good to hear you rest, sir. I was going insane all by myself here. Seems like I've been singing and talking the old bloody night.
0: We heard you. I'm glad we can reach one another.
1: Yeah, me too, sir.
0: Are you really glad, Lester? I should think you'd hate and despise me.
1: Why, sir?
0: I could have saved us all by changing course.
1: Well, the way I see it, Captain, you did what you believed in. That's what each of us has to do.
0: Thank you, Lester.
1: Yeah, how long do you figure we got, sir?
0: Not long, I'm afraid. At least not me.
1: It's a terrible thing, ain't it, Captain? I mean, knowing you're going to die and not being able to do anything.
0: At least you've got pleasant memories.
1: Me, sir? No, I never imagined we ever being. I should think you'd have some good thoughts to remember yourself.
0: I never lived, Lester.
1: Sir?
0: It's true, I never lived.
1: But you were wise.
0: We were strangers. We never knew each other. It's done. Lester, would you believe it if I told you I'd never put my arms around the boy and let him know how much I loved him?
1: Oh, it's hard to believe, sir.
0: It's true.
1: It's hard to you talk about this, Captain. I always envied you your position. You were commander.
0: Yes, I took too, but I know better now. My whole life was nothing but a running away from my own feelings. I had everything I really wanted. All I had to do was reach out my hand. There was Helen, Stevie, pleasures. And I turned my back and looked at the stars. When they came to me filled with their love and their warmth, I ran. I fled to the stars and to the ends of the universe. It was all so wrong. How do things like that happen to us, Lester?
1: I don't know, sir.
0: We were going to be divorced, Helen and I.
1: Oh?
0: Stupid, idiotic.
1: Or maybe you'll be picked up, Captain. There's lots of spaceships taking off from Earth. Maybe one of them will reach here before you hit the atmosphere.
0: I dare to hope. We aren't that lucky, Lester. Not many get a second chance.
1: Okay,
0: I can see you now, Lester. Mother Earth, big and green and rich. Won't be more than a few minutes at this rate. Oh, still something.
1: Captain, you're still
0: there? Yes, I can feel the friction starting now. I'll burn in a minute, and I'll be scattered like ashes all across the land. Funny, that's a useful act, isn't it, to help other things grow?
1: Well, I don't talk like that, Captain.
0: I'm sorry, Lester, you're a good man. I hope they rescue you.
1: Well, I believe you're a good man, Captain.
0: Maybe, Lester, maybe I am, after all.
1: Well,
0: you
1: just got up in twisted somewhere, that's all. It wasn't your...
0: No, it wasn't my blame. Funny.
1: Huh?
0: I feel a sense of calm now. Almost relief. Did you ever get out of a cold shower and feel like a new man? Clean and ready for breakfast and a new day? I have a feeling like that. It's a beautiful old earth, Lester. Good to go home. I wonder if anyone will see me.

0: come down to the beach tonight?
1: I don't know. I just wanted to see the ocean and the stars. Are you cold?
0: No. Mom?
1: Yes, Dad.
0: When's Dad coming back?
1: I don't know, Steve. I don't know.
0: Mom?
1: Mm-hmm.
0: What's the matter between you and Dad?
1: Nothing. Oh, nothing to understand.
0: Don't you love each other?
1: I suppose in a way we do. It used to be quite different. Long ago, you were a tiny, tiny baby. Your father and I used to come down here and swim at night. I was the first girl he'd ever loved. And then somehow, something happened. He got frightened or something, and we sort of lost each other.
0: Oh.
1: Come here, Steve.
0: What's wrong?
1: What? Just your little chill. Perhaps you'd better be getting back. It's almost your bedtime.
0: Thank you, Mom. Mom, look up there. A falling star.
1: Yes, I see it.
0: It's so late. It's good. Did you see it, Mom? Falling star.
1: Make a wish, son. Make a wish.

0: You've just heard another adventure into the unknown world of the future. The world of...
1: The Mushroom.
0: Someday, in the not too distant future, rockets will be leaving almost daily for the moon. Space travel will be a commonplace thing for the physically fit. But what of the others, the ones who've worked and dreamed to make these trips possible? Are they to be denied the greatest of all journeys because they're too old or too weak? Be with us next week as we bring you Robert Heinlein's great story, Requiem. 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Featured in the cast were Joe DeSantis as the captain, Dan Janney as Lester, and Joan Alexander as Helen. Your host was...
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Do not break the stillness of this moment. For this is a time of mystery. A time when imagination is free and moves forward swiftly, silently. 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

0: The Thought.
1: Ladies and gentlemen, the old pleasure and amazement, the 78 Club presents the great Marlowe, the mental marvel. Gifted with a seventh sense, the great Marlowe reads your mind, tells your every thought. Now let me warn you, if you have a secret you don't want him to know, just don't think about it. Presenting the great Marlowe.
0: Thank you. Frankly, I can't explain the performance you're about to witness. Science, without explaining it, calls it telepathy. Thought transfer.
2: I call it hokum.
0: The gentleman says it's hokum. Maybe. We'll see. Now, everybody in this room, concentrate. Think of a thing or a person. Concentrate. Think hard. Ah, I have a thought. Someone is thinking of the initials SG. Will the person thinking of S.G. please rise?
3: I've been thinking of S.G.
0: Well, thank you. Young lady, you are concentrating on the name of Stanley Green. Is that right?
3: Well, yes.
0: Stanley is in the Army, I believe. Correct.
3: Yes, he's a sergeant.
0: And you want me to tell you Stanley's serial number? It's 3-4-0-0-7-6-7. Is that correct?
3: Yes, sir.
0: Thank you. I have another thought. Someone is thinking. Ladies and gentlemen, please bear with me a moment. I'll have to stop this performance. Believe me, it's important. I'll be back very shortly.
2: I told you it was hokum.
1: What happened, Professor? Forget your code?
4: Hey, what's the idea of stopping the act that way?
0: Where's your telephone directory, Moreno?
4: What are you trying to do? Ruin my club's reputation?
0: Shut up, Moreno. Where's your... Oh, here.
4: Now, listen, Marlowe. I'm paying you $2,000 a week.
0: Glenwood.
4: I expect to get my money's worth.
0: Listen, will you please leave? Just as soon as I'm through with this call, I'll finish the act.
4: All right, but make it snappy.
0: And close the door.

0: I should like to speak to Helen Thornton.
1: This is Mrs. Thornton.
0: Helen Thornton?
1: Yes. Who's this?
0: My name is Marlowe. I'm a telepathist performing at the 78 Club. A few moments ago during my act, I received a thought that is vital to you. Are you alone?
1: Yes.
0: Do as I say, please. Lock all your windows and doors. Allow no one in under any circumstances unless...
1: Is this someone's idea of a practical joke?
0: No, Mrs. Thornton. This is no joke. Someone here in this nightclub is planning to kill you.

0: Hello?
1: This is Mildred, Helen. I just got in.
0: Oh, I've been trying to get you for hours. I know it's very late, but could you come over?
1: Helen, what's the matter?
0: Oh, Mildred, I'm so frightened. I'm alone here.
1: Where's Jack?
0: Well, he's out of town, and it's Marie's night off. Mildred, I don't know what to do.
1: What's wrong? You sound
0: Mildred,
1: like...
0: will you come over right away, please? You can spend the night. Oh.
1: Helen, what happened? What's wrong with you?
0: Oh, Jack.
1: Helen, are you all right? Look, I'll be right over.
0: No, Mildred, it's all right now. Jack's come home.
1: What was the matter?
0: I'll speak to you tomorrow.
1: All right. Good night.
0: Jack!
2: Helen, what's the matter? What happened, darling? Helen! Helen, for pity's sake, what is it? Pull yourself together, darling. Here, come on over here and sit down. There, that's better. Now, what is it, darling?
0: Oh, Jack, I'm so glad you're home. Oh, it's been awful. I didn't expect you when I heard the door.
2: Well, I finished my business in New York sooner than I'd planned. I would have worried, but I thought I'd surprise you. I met Fred Hamilton on the train coming home. Remember the buyer from St. Louis? He stopped off for a drink downtown.
0: Oh, but Jack, you should have called me.
2: As a matter of fact, I did try to phone you around 11. I tried to get you just as we were leaving the 78 Club.
0: The 78 Club? You were there? You...
2: Well, what is it, darling?
0: Well, nothing. I'm all right now.
2: Well, something is wrong, Helen. What is it?
0: I guess I was just frightened being alone.
2: Well, you've been alone before many times.
0: Yes, but that call...
2: What call?
0: Well, the police. They called.
2: Oh?
0: There was a robbery in the neighborhood.
2: Oh, so that's it. Well, darling, there's nothing to worry about now. I'm here, right?
0: Yes, Jack. You're here.
2: There, that's better. Good night's sleep, and you'll be as good as new.
0: Yes, Jack.
2: Now, you lie there and relax, darling. I'll go to the kitchen and make you a cup of warm milk.
0: Thanks, Jack.

0: Paul, it's Helen. Didn't you get my message? I called twice.
1: Yes, but I just got in. I thought you'd be asleep by now.
0: Paul, you must help me. Please, please, Paul, there isn't much time.
1: Helen, what's the trouble?
0: He's going to kill me.
1: What are you...
0: Jack's going to kill me, Paul. He came tonight...
1: Helen, what are you talking about?
0: Paul, you must believe me.
1: Now, listen, Helen. You've probably had a bad dream. Is Jack there?
0: Yes, please. You must believe me. I know what he's going to do.
1: We'll straighten this thing out. Let me speak to Jack.
0: No, you mustn't. Please listen to me. He's coming now. You'll never see me again, alive. Goodbye, Paul. Don't bother folding up the dresses, Marie. Just throw them in.
2: Mrs. Thornton, isn't this kind of sudden you're going away?
0: Don't ask questions, Marie. Hurry, please. Here, now help me close this suitcase. You finish packing the other suitcase. I'm going down to get the car out of the garage.
3: Morning, Helen.
0: Jack.
3: You look so surprised to see me.
0: Well, Marie said you'd gone. I didn't expect...
3: Well, I decided to come back. See, I caught you in time.
0: Well, I was just going over to Mildred's.
3: So early in the morning?
0: We have an appointment for golf.
3: Well, in those clothes? Darling, all right. Helen, I'll tell you why I came back this morning. Frankly, I'm worried about you. Something's on your mind. I know it. Won't you tell me what it is?
0: I'm all right.
3: Okay, Helen. Now listen to me. I had some very important business to settle in the office with Paul this morning, but you come first.
0: You saw Paul this morning?
3: No, I changed my mind on the way down and came back. Helen, you need a rest. You and I are going away.
0: No, Jack,
3: yes?
0: No.
3: Now, there's no use arguing. I've already made a reservation for the weekend.
0: Where are you taking me, Jack?
3: Remember that cabin we stayed at 3 years ago?
0: Oh.
3: It'll be wonderful. Just the two of us, all alone. We'll drive out there tomorrow. Now, there's no need to fuss either. Just a few old duds and my rifle.
0: Your rifle?
3: It's only my gun. The hunting season is on. The shooting at Lone Acres should be very good this year.

0: Now, Helen, what's this all about?
1: Well, I had to see you.
0: Yeah, but why here at Luigi's all the way across town?
1: It's safer here.
0: What's gotten into you?
1: Jack's going to kill me.
0: Helen.
1: He is, Paul.
0: Oh, don't be ridiculous, Helen. Why, that's what you told me over the phone last night.
1: He's changed his plan.
0: Oh, I see. And why, Mrs. Thornton, is your husband going to kill you?
1: Because he's jealous of you.
0: Jealous? Jack jealous of me?
1: He knows what we once meant to each other before I married him.
0: Why, of course he does. So what? Why, is winning you is a standard joke between Jack and me. Rivals in love, partners in business, and all that stuff. Come on, snap out of it. I think I'd better talk to Jack about you.
1: No, Paul, you mustn't. Promise me you won't.
0: Oh, all right, Helen, if you say so.
1: Jack's taking me to Lone Acres tomorrow for a rest, he says.
0: Good. It's just what you need, Helen.
1: I'll never come back alive.
0: No, Helen, get hold of yourself. Everything's all right. Your imagination's overworked, that's all. You should go to Lone Acres for a rest. It'll do you a world of good.
1: All right, Paul, I'll go. But I'm so frightened. So frightened. Paul, we'll be alone and he'll have his gun.
2: You know, Helen, sometimes I think I love this gun more than I do you. There, it's okay now. Clean as a whistle and fit for the work at hand. Say, look, the fog's lifting. You can see clear across the valley. No, we'll get in some hunting today after all. Helen, what's the matter? You haven't said a word since breakfast.
1: I'm all right. I've been wanting to finish this story.
2: The Golden Goblet Murders. You know, detective stories hand me a laugh. Now, if I were planning a murder, I'd use a gun, like this Springfield. Just say, for instance, I wanted to kill... Well, say I wanted to kill...
1: Me?
2: All right. Say I wanted to kill you. Now, let's see. We have to have a motive, don't we? Well, I'd have it. Motive? Jealousy.
1: Jealousy?
2: Yes, I'm jealous of Paul Allen. That's it. I'm jealous of Paul.
1: I don't want to talk about it.
2: Oh, come on, darling. Be a sport. Our murder plot is just beginning to get interesting. Now, let's see. We need a locale. Well, Lone Acres, right here. What a perfect setting for a perfect murder. And now for the time.
1: Yes, Jack. When are you going to kill me?
2: Well, I shouldn't really tell you when I plan to kill you, but I'll give you a break. This afternoon. How's that? We'll be out in the woods hunting. No one will be too near. No one to see what happens. The hunting season, a gunshot, you're dead. A regrettable accident. And there's our perfect murder.

0: Helen Thornton has discovered that someone wishes to murder her. A mental telepathist performing at a nightclub read the thought from among the guests. Later, Helen was shocked to learn that one of the guests present in the nightclub was her husband, Jack. She fears that he might want to kill her because of his jealousy of Paul, a former suitor. Her anxiety is heightened when her husband suggests that they go away for a weekend to Lone Acres, an isolated hunting lodge. Once there, Jack tells her it's a perfect setting for a possible perfect crime. Her murder. A hunting accident in the woods.
1: Oh, Helen. Here, up this way. Follow this path around the bend here.
2: Jack?
1: Yeah?
2: Would you mind if I went back to the cabin?
1: Well, there's a clearing up here, darling. We'll stop for a rest. Helen?
2: Yes?
1: I'm going to circle this hill. You wait right there for me, will
2: you? Jack, please don't leave me here alone.

0: A regrettable accident, Mr. Thornton.
1: But, Doctor, I don't understand how it happened.
0: Oh, Mr. Thornton, it's really nothing serious. Just a shoulder flesh wound. Your wife's perfectly all right.
1: Well, when may I see her?
0: Right now. We'll go in right now.
1: Thank you. She's asleep.
0: Go ahead. Wake her up. She'll feel better knowing you're here.
1: Helen. Helen, darling.
2: Hmm?
1: It's me, Helen. Jack.
0: Mrs. Thornton. It's your husband.
2: Doctor, get him out of here. He's going to kill me. But... please, doctor, you must save me.
0: Mr. Thornton, perhaps you'd better leave the room for a while.
1: All right, doctor. I'll wait outside.
2: Doctor. Doctor, please don't let him in here again. You must believe me. He's planning to kill me.
0: Mrs. Thornton, what happened was an accident.
2: Well, that's what he wants you to think. He planned it that way, but it wasn't an accident.
0: Now, Mrs. Thornton, it's perfectly natural in a case like this that you should imagine strange things.
2: Doctor, you think I'm crazy, don't you? I'm not. I know what I'm saying. You yourself took the bullet out of my shoulder. Doesn't that prove to you that my husband shot me?
0: On the contrary, Mrs. Thornton. At the scene of the accident, they found your husband with a .32 caliber rifle in his hands. The bullet I removed from your shoulder was a .45 caliber pistol cartridge.
2: Marie! Marie!
3: Yes, Mrs. Thornton, I'll be right up. I was just cleaning up the cellar, ma'am.
4: Oh, Mrs. Thornton, you have the sling off.
2: Yes, Marie, the doctor says the shoulder's okay now. Pretty soon I'll be playing golf again.
4: Oh, that's fine, ma'am. I'm so glad.
2: Thanks, Marie. Were there any calls for me while I was out?
4: Oh, Mr. Thornton called to tell you not to wait up for him. He'll be home very late. And, oh, Mr. Allen called too, Mrs. Thornton.
2: Did he say what he wanted?
4: No, ma'am. Said he'd try to get you later on. Oh, and Mrs. Thornton, I was thinking... do you suppose Mr. Thornton wants to keep this box of bullets downstairs on the open shelf? I was thinking it might be dangerous, ma'am.
2: Bullets?
4: Yes, ma'am. This box here.
2: Let me see that box, Marie. 45 caliber cartridges. 45 caliber cartridges.
5: At the scene of the accident, they found your husband with the .32 caliber rifle in his hand. The bullet I removed from your shoulder was a .45 caliber pistol cartridge.
6: Have you a reservation, madame?
2: No, I've come to see the great Marlowe.
6: Yes, madame. Then perhaps a table on the side. This way, please.
2: No, I mean I've come to see him on a personal matter. He's expecting me.
6: Oh, I see, madame. Albert, show this lady to the great Marlowe's dressing room.

0: And when the doctor told me about the bullet he removed from my shoulder, I thought it was all a terrible mistake. I was even too ashamed to explain to Jack why I'd acted the way I did. But now, Mr. Marlowe, I'm sure that what you told me over the phone that night is true. Someone is really planning to kill me.
1: Are you
0: sure? My husband.
1: Husband? Are you sure the doctor said it was a .45 caliber cartridge?
0: Yes. A .45 caliber cartridge. Just like these that Marie found in the basement.
1: Does your husband have a pistol?
0: Well, I think so. He keeps his guns locked in a case. He has the only key. Mr. Marlowe, he tried once and failed. He'll try again. You must help me.
1: All right, Mrs. Thornton, I'll do all I can. Where is your husband now?
0: Well, he's out on business. He'll be home late.
1: Then we'll have to work fast. Now, let me see. I go on again at 9 o'clock. I want you to go home immediately and find some way of opening the case in which your husband keeps his guns. I'll call you just as soon as my act is over. Mrs. Thornton, if you can find a .45 caliber pistol in that case, I think we can put an end to this affair.

0: Hello?
1: This is Marlowe.
0: I opened the case. There was no pistol.
1: Mrs. Thornton,
0: I searched all through the house, and I can't find it anywhere. He must have it with him.
1: Mrs. Thornton.
0: What shall I do? I can't stay here tonight. He'll kill me.
1: Mrs. Thornton, listen to me, please. You must come down here immediately. A few minutes ago, during my act, I received the murder thought again. Mr. Thornton is in this nightclub.
0: My husband is there now?
1: Yes, meet me in my dressing room. Be sure to come in through the back entrance, and hurry.
0: All right, Mr. Marlowe.
2: And where am I supposed to be right now?
0: Jack. But, Jack, he said you were... You were standing there all the time. You heard everything.
2: Enough.
0: It's not you. Then who is it at the 78 Club?
2: Me? 78 Club? Helena, are you going to tell me what this is all about?
0: Not you. Oh, yes, darling. I'm going to tell you everything. Everything. I should have told you before. I wanted to, only... Oh, Jack, I need you so much.

0: Now, look here, Marlowe. I want to get to the bottom of this.
1: But Mrs. Thornton and I have told you everything.
0: Yes, well, then explain to me why at the very moment I was standing in my own home listening to my wife talk to you on the phone, you were telling Mrs. Thornton that I was sitting in this nightclub planning to kill her. Oh, don't you see, Helen? This man's a cheap trickster. Why, he's never even seen me before. Why didn't you come to me when this all started, darling?
2: Jack, I was afraid.
1: Because she thought you were the one, and so did I. That's why I assumed it was you sitting out there. Of course, I never saw you before you entered my dressing room a few minutes ago. You see, Mr. Thornton, I have a telepathic mind, not a magic eye. I know what your wife and I have told you is hard to believe.
0: I don't know what your game is, Marlowe. But I'll find out soon enough. Come on, Helen, we're going to police headquarters.
1: That won't be necessary, Mr. Thornton. The police know about this. I told them.
0: What?
1: The police are here now in this nightclub. Mr. Thornton, whether you believe it or not, your wife's life is in jeopardy. Someone in this club now is planning to kill her. Perhaps this will convince you. You own a .45 caliber pistol with a serial number 75682.
0: What? Yes, that's right. That's the pistol I reported as missing.
1: Yes, I know. The police told me tonight.
2: Jack, why didn't you tell me?
0: Well, Helen, you've been so upset lately, I didn't want to cause you any more anxiety.
1: That pistol is, in all likelihood, the same weapon that was used up at Lone Acres in an attempt on your wife's life. Mr. Thornton, that pistol was brought to this club tonight by the person who is planning to kill your wife. The police found it concealed in an overcoat in the hat check room. Whoever claims that coat is Mrs. Thornton's intended murderer.
0: Oh, why should anyone want to kill her?
2: Who can it be?
1: You'll soon find out. Mr. Thornton, do you recall the night you were in this club? The night I first received the murder thought?
0: Yes.
1: That night, did you see anybody here, or were you with anyone who knows both you and Mrs. Thornton very well?
0: Let me see. Yes. No, it couldn't be.
1: Pardon me, please.
3: We got him, Mr. Marlowe. Here he is.
1: Will you bring him in, Inspector?
3: All right, you. This way.
1: Mrs. Thornton, your intended murderer.
0: Oh. That's right. He was with me here the night you received the murder thought.
2: It was Paul all the time.
4: Yeah. And it almost worked.
1: Yes. And all the clues pointed to you, Mr. Thornton.
2: But why? We were so friendly, the three of us.
1: Friendly? More than that, Mrs. Thornton. Paul Lallon was hopelessly in love.
3: Mr. Marlowe, you're on.
1: All right, I'm coming.
3: Let's go, Allen.
5: Now, ladies and gentlemen, the 78 Club presents the great Marlowe, the mental marvel. He'll read your mind and tell you every thought. But let me warn you, if you have a secret you don't want him to know, just don't.

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4: They are clearly a most primitive

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3: The BBC presents Jet Morgan in Operation Luna. Jet Morgan and the crew of rocket ship Luna stranded on the Earth some 20,000 years before they left it. They made contact with the time travelers, creatures from another part of the universe who many thousands of years ago began to colonize the Earth. But the time travelers are being driven away from the planet by the forest dwellers who, over the centuries, have gradually developed into creatures with intelligence and an apparently insatiable desire to destroy. The time travelers promise to help Jet and his crew get back to the moon and, it's hoped, the 20th century. So, final preparations for the takeoff were made.
4: Rotate the camera, Lemmy. Let's have one last look round and then start scanning the sky for those ships.
5: Ships? Right. Rotating. This is the one place I won't be sorry to see the back of.
6: Thank goodness we don't have to fish in that river anymore.
5: Hey, look.
4: What is it, Lemmy?
5: Smoke. There wasn't any that close when we were outside just now, was there?
7: Is it the crops or the smoke from the city being blown up?
4: No, it's too near for that.
5: Then their mates, or whatever they are, must be pretty close.
6: Closer than they've ever been before.
4: Keep our turning, Lemmy. See if we can see any more.
5: Yes, Jet.
6: Hey, wait, Lemmy, hold it.
5: Blimey, who are they? It ain't his nips, is it, with all his chinas?
4: No, these are quite different.
7: Then who the blazes are they? There's dozens of them, hundreds of them.
6: And all heading towards the ship.
4: They must be the forest creatures.
5: The apes? Well, what do we do now?
6: Apes? They're not apes.
5: They look like apes to me.
6: No, Lemmy. They're men.
5: Eh?
6: Prehistoric men. Primitive men. Our ancestors. Our own kind.
5: Oh, blimey.
7: Doc's right. They are men. And women. They've even got kids with them.
4: And they're all carrying weapons. Even the women are.
5: Did you ever see anything like it? A spear in one hand and a nipper tucked under the other arm. It don't look as if this lot's got any problems about the inequality of women.
6: They're probably too scared to leave their children behind.
5: Now, what kind of men let their women fight their battles for them?
4: Who says they're fighting a battle?
5: Oh, they ain't called for tea, I'll bet.
4: So do I.
6: They're stopping. About 100 yards off.
4: They must be quite perplexed about this ship.
7: You mean the ship standing up on its tail?
4: Yeah. Well, puzzled anyway.
5: Well, they're going to be even more puzzled when we take off and leave them standing.
6: Hey, isn't it about time we did just that? Shouldn't the time traveler's ship be overhead by now?
4: Yes, they should. Mitch, Lemmy, keep your eye on your great-grandfathers. Doc and I'll scan the sky for the time travelers. They must be up there somewhere by now.
5: Okay.
4: Switch on the forward televiewer, Doc.
6: Right. On.
4: Well?
6: No sign of them. The sky's empty.
4: Well, they must be completely out of range.
6: Or not there at all.
4: Well, we daren't take off until we know they are. They've got to be up there and waiting for us. Otherwise, all our hopes of getting off the Earth are gone for good. Keep looking, Doc. I'll try to raise them on the radio.
6: Right.
4: Hello? Hello, Luna calling. Can you hear me? Hello, can you hear me?
7: Hey, Jet, come over here, quick.
4: Well?
7: Well, yourself. Take a look on the screen.
5: They're setting fire to every field round the ship. It looks as though they intend to smoke us out.
4: Fire from those fields couldn't reach us.
7: Well, unless it sets fire to the wild grass. It could work its way over to the ship then. The wind's in the right direction.
4: And what if it does, Mitch? Can it hurt us?
7: Well, I don't know. It can't hurt the ship itself, but it can't do us any good either.
4: Any danger of the fuel exploding?
7: Well, if the ship gets hot enough, yes.
5: Well, can there be all that heat in a grass fire?
7: Wouldn't reach up here, but the motor's exhaust nozzle is right close to the ground.
4: Well, no fire is likely to reach us for some time, anyway.
5: Yeah, and by then we'll be away. Gone.
4: I'm not so sure about that.
5: Hey?
4: There's no sign of the ships. I can't raise them on the radio. And incidentally, Lemmy, the main transmitter was already on when I went to use it.
5: Well, that's right. I was warming it up when you told me to switch on the televiewer.
4: You should have switched it off then.
5: Hey?
4: We haven't any power to waste.
5: Well, I would have done
4: it. Never mind it now, but be more careful in future.
5: Yes, Jack.
7: To get back to that fire out there.
4: What?
7: Well, I don't like it. If it does come close, I think we'll have to fight it. Keep it away from the tail of the ship.
5: What, go outside, you mean?
7: Well, we can't do it from in here, can we?
5: No, it wouldn't be easy, would it?
4: What time is it?
7: 30 seconds past noon.
4: Any sign in the dock?
6: No, Jack. Sky's absolutely clear.
4: They haven't come.
5: Fine lot they turned out to be. Time travelers. And they can't even keep an appointment.
4: Well, they must have a very good reason for not showing up on time. Perhaps they'll be contacting us very soon and everything will be all right.
5: Let's hope so.
7: What the dickens is that?
4: Sounds like a shower of stones.
5: It's the ape men.
8: What?
5: Well, we've been talking. They've crept up on us. They're attacking us.
7: Yes, look at the televiewer. They're all around us, throwing their spears at us.
4: Retract the camera, Lemmy, before it gets damaged.
5: Right. Now we can't even see what they're doing.
4: Well, we can hear them.
7: They must be dim if they think they can damage our ship with those toothpicks.
5: Yeah, maybe they think we're the time travelers.
4: Possibly. They certainly can't have any idea that we are who we are.
5: No, they couldn't, could they? But if they saw us, they'd know we weren't the time travelers, and perhaps they wouldn't be so unfriendly.
7: Why don't you step outside and see?
5: No, thanks.
4: Nobody's going outside while they're out there.
7: And what if they're out there for days, and the time travelers don't turn up to take us off?
4: Then we'll have to stay in here until they're gone.
7: What about air? We can't afford to use up our oxygen supply. We need it for later.
4: We'll open up the airlock and keep the main door open.
5: What, and let them gorillas in?
4: It's too high for them to reach without a ladder.
5: Well, they can get one, can't they?
4: Oh, I doubt if they got around to making such things yet.
5: Oh.
4: We'll give the time travelers a few minutes more. Everything depends on them.
5: That's putting it mildly.
7: And if they still don't turn up?
4: I hate to think.
9: No, that was the last of them. They seem to have gone all right. For the time being, anyway.
5: Yeah, but why go now?
4: Because it'll soon be getting dark, that's why. They don't like the darkness.
5: Oh, they're just like a lot of kids, aren't they? Throw their spears at our ship, snarl at it, and even kick it. As though they could do it any harm that way.
9: Yeah, they are kids, Lenny. In them, you see the childhood of man. All our inherent fears and desires have come down from them. Fear of the dark, among other things.
5: And I'm not surprised.
4: Well, at least they've gone for the night.
7: Yeah, and meantime, that fire out there's creeping closer. Unless we take off within a couple of hours, it's going to get dangerously near.
9: How can we stop it?
7: Well, it's easy. We could burn a wide stretch of grass between the ship and the fire, stamping it out as we go. Then when the main fire reaches it, it'll just fizzle out.
4: A bit of a tall order for just the four of us.
7: We can manage it. I once helped prevent a bushfire burning a house down by the same method. But we'll have to start soon before those flames get too close.
4: All right. We'll take a blanket each and go down to the river and soak them. And then what? What, Lenny?
5: Don't you hear anything?
4: Eh?
5: Yes, I hear it. The time travelers, they must be around. That's their music.
7: Not very loud, though, is it?
4: Lemmy, switch on the radio. See if we can contact them.
5: Yes, Chet. Radio on. Hey, do you think they're overhead? That they've come to pick us up at last?
4: We'll find out, Doc, if we can.
7: I'll switch on the forward televiewer. See if I can see them.
5: Blimey, they must be very close. Listen to that.
4: If we can contact them, now's the time.
9: Any sign of them, Mitch?
7: No, Doc, not yet.
4: Hello? Hello, can you hear me? Hello?
10: Hello, Luna.
5: Oh, he's there. Are we glad to hear from you?
10: Glad?
5: Yeah, fine pal you turned out to be. Scarpering off the minute them ape men appear.
4: Where are you? Are you overhead?
10: No, we have landed on the other side of the river.
9: Mitch, take a look that way. See if you can see them.
7: You're darn right I will.
4: You told us to be ready for takeoff at noon.
10: That's right.
4: Well, we were, but you didn't come.
10: And we thought perhaps you didn't need us anymore.
4: Didn't need you? But you were going to help us get out into space and back to the moon, back to our own time.
10: We were.
4: Why did you change your mind?
10: The forest creatures changed it for us.
4: How could they make any difference?
10: We thought you would want to stay with them.
5: Do us a favor?
10: You said they were your own kind, your ancestors.
5: Oh, they are. At least we think they are.
4: How did you hear us?
10: Your radio was on.
7: Of course it was. Lemmy left it on.
5: All right, I didn't mean to.
4: But what made you think we would want to stay with them?
10: It is natural. They are your own kind.
4: But thousands of years separate us. They've no idea who we are and couldn't care less, I'm sure.
9: In fact, they probably think we are you or connected with you.
7: Yeah, why else would they attack us? Throw spears at our ship.
5: Would you do that to your descendants?
10: We wouldn't do that to anybody.
4: If you were so sure we'd rather go with the forest dwellers, why did you come back?
10: To find out why you didn't.
5: Well, now you know. We don't want to be killed, that's why. Them gorillas out there might be our ancestors. But we prefer to string along with your lot any time.
10: You mean you will come to Venus, after all?
4: No, we'd like you to take us back to the moon, to our own time.
10: So you do want to rejoin the forest creatures, their descendants anyway.
7: I don't see anything wrong with that.
10: You may not, but we do.
7: Eh?
10: Why should we help the very people who are driving us away?
4: It's not us that's driving you away, it's those out there in the forest.
10: But you are their future. And you cannot have changed so much.
5: Of course we have. We don't even look like them anymore. You can see that for yourself.
10: Looks have very little to do with it.
4: I don't understand you.
10: You have witnessed the basic force that drives the forest creatures. The uncontrollable desire to destroy things they do not understand. The incredible selfishness of their nature. Have you seen them when they are hungry?
4: We've hardly seen them at all.
10: When one of them has a piece of food, does he share it with his companions? No. He goes away and hides and gorges himself until he's sick, then buries any that's left over. And if one of his kind sees him with that food, he tries to get it away from him. Not part of it, all of it. And then they snarl and fight and draw each other's blood until one lies dead so that the other can keep more than he needs.
5: Ah, we're more civilized than that, mate.
10: Are you? It takes a long time for such things to be driven out of a being's nature. A long, long time. Probably longer than your kind have inhabited this planet.
6: But in comparison with the age of the Earth, man has existed hardly any time at all.
10: You are merely proving my argument.
4: But even in that short time, man has learnt a great deal. He's progressed.
10: Towards what?
4: Well, a more comfortable and fuller life. A greater respect for his fellow beings and his neighbor's property.
10: You don't kill each other anymore? You no longer destroy the things that can give you life and comfort? Does the forest men burn our crops, which they could eat if they knew how? No longer burn vast areas of the forest merely to drive out game?
4: No, we don't. We got past those things thousands of years ago.
10: You are certain the instinct does not remain in some other form?
4: Not that I can think of.
8: I wouldn't be too sure about that yet.
10: You cannot even agree amongst yourselves.
7: How do you mean, Doc?
6: Well, think of the vast acres of forest land that have been destroyed.
7: To drive out game?
6: No, to grow crops. Not to eat, but for a good market. Year after year, until the ground is so exhausted that we end up with no forest, no game, no crops. Just dust.
4: Man has been foolish, I admit, but that's all being put right now. Land conservation schemes are high up on the list of important projects, or were when we left home.
10: You have doubts? They could be abandoned?
4: Well, yes, they could, I suppose, for something more important.
10: Or what?
4: Well, a war, maybe.
10: War?
5: Oh, blimey, you shouldn't have said that.
4: Look, we're not perfect. I don't know how long your kind have been alive, probably many thousand times longer than man. You've had time to conquer all your primitive desires and suppress them. You have endless generations of experience behind you. Give us the time and we'll be like you. We'll stamp out the undesirable, primitive natures that underlie our characters. But you must give us the time. Such great changes cannot be accomplished overnight.
10: I realize that. And meanwhile, are you to be allowed to continue to destroy your planet and each other?
4: It seems it's inevitable, but it's all bitter experience from which we shall learn.
10: And although you admit that you have not yet learned, you build ships and dare to try to conquer space before you have even conquered yourselves. Perhaps to colonize the planets and destroy them, too.
7: We can't help a little destruction of some sort. You can't plant a field without you clear the forest first. You can't drive a steam engine without you dig out the coal or pump out the oil from the bowels of the earth.
10: Why do you have to dig coal and pump oil?
7: For fuel, of course. You've got to have something to drive your machines. It's a wasteful method, I know, but it'll have to do until we find a better one.
10: There is power all around. Force for all to use, with no digging, no pumping, no waste.
4: What power?
10: The power by which we live. Enough energy reaches the Earth from the sun in one day to drive all our ships and power plants for 100 years.
4: Well, we haven't learned to harness that power yet. We hardly know what it is.
10: Then perhaps you will leave your exploration of space until you do.
4: But that is just where you can help us.
10: How?
7: By telling us the secret of this power. How to find it, how to use it.
10: Would you trust the secrets of your ship and all its equipment to the forest creatures?
5: Nah, use your sense. What could they do with it?
10: You could explain the workings to them.
6: It would be like trying to explain the quantum theory to a child.
10: Exactly.
4: Well, at least you could make a start with simple things. We're not quite as primitive as those forest dwellers, even by comparison with you.
10: There would be no point. A child cannot be taught to run before he can walk. And you have hardly emerged from the crawling stage.
5: You don't think much of us one way and another, do you?
10: We think as much of you as we do of any other living creature anywhere in the universe. We have no wish to harm you.
5: That's what you say. Yet you go off and leave us here with them gorillas outside thirsting for our blood and the floods coming to drown us and us helpless to get back to our own time and people.
10: We would not harm you. It would be the forest creatures, not us.
5: But if you leave us here, it amounts to the same thing.
10: Are we to be blamed when a tiger kills his prey?
5: We're not a tiger's prey.
7: We're prey to those ape men, or will be if we're left here.
10: We have no control over the form and mode of life on Earth.
6: But you would help perpetuate it.
10: How?
6: By doing nothing about it.
10: We have tried. The animals have no interest in us, and the forest creatures detest us.
11: We don't.
10: You cannot bear even to look at us.
11: Not at first, but we could now. Show yourself to us and see.
10: Switch on your televiewer.
11: It is on.
5: Now, wait a minute, Jet. Is that necessary?
7: Quiet, Lemmy. There he is. His head, anyway.
10: Can you see me?
11: Yes, we can.
10: And you are not afraid?
11: No.
5: You speak for yourself.
10: You are, but you control your feelings.
11: We are not afraid. We've better sense now.
10: Because you have met us?
11: Partly.
10: But what of the rest of you, who have not?
11: We will tell them about you. Your beautiful underground city, your great scientific powers.
10: For our own safety, it would be better to leave you here, to prevent your ever going out into space again. If you do not return to your own time and your contemporaries give you up as lost, it may deter others from venturing out into space.
11: You don't know us as well as you think you do. Our deaths would make no difference. Others will follow.
6: Is that why you turned us back in time? To prevent our getting to other planets, perhaps to Venus, where you're going and we'll be living in the 20th century?
10: Yes.
5: It's no good, mate. That kind of trip won't stop us.
11: At least give us the chance to prove that our ultimate goal is a life such as you now lead. It's been the dream of man for centuries.
6: It will be the dream of man, Jack, and centuries to come.
10: Very well. Are you ready to leave?
11: We can be, in a few minutes.
10: We will take up a position way above you. Your ship must leave the ground and climb as high as possible out of the atmosphere. When you have reached your maximum speed, switch off your motor and leave everything to us.
7: How high will you be?
10: 1,000 miles.
7: Well, can't you come lower than that? We might not make that height.
10: If we come any closer to you, the magnetic field set up by our ships will affect the working of your ship.
7: Oh, I see.
11: Very well. We'll try to reach 1,000.
10: We'll be waiting for you.
11: Do you want us to take off at any particular time?
10: No. When you are ready, we shall be there.
11: But what if anything goes wrong? Hello? Hello?
6: It's no good, Jet. They must have already taken off. He can't hear you.
11: A few more things I wanted to ask him.
6: Like what?
7: Well, it makes no difference now. He's gone.
11: All right. We'll make a final check of all equipment. Then get onto your couches and strap yourselves in.
7: Yeah, right.
6: Okay.
7: Radio okay. Ready for takeoff.
6: Automatic oxygen supply okay. Ready for takeoff.
5: Radio, televiewer, and radar. 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Ready for takeoff.
11: Well, that's it.
6: Good.
11: Now, let me know when your straps are set.
7: All ready, Jet.
6: Ready.
5: Mitchell.
11: Position control panels.
6: Control panels. Contact.
7: Let's hope they are up there and waiting for us.
6: Yeah. What if they're not?
7: Hey, hadn't we better be prepared for that, Jet? If we just go straight up and they're not there, all we can do is come straight down again. And if we do, we'll make a hole big enough for the time travelers to get one of their cities in.
11: I've already thought of that. As soon as we've left the ground, we'll tilt our nose to an angle of 45 degrees. That'll set us on an elliptical course. And if we do have to return, at least we'll enter the atmosphere something like nose first and have a reasonable chance of landing it again.
7: When do we cut the motor?
11: As soon as our velocity is high enough to carry us 1,000 miles.
6: Mitch, have we enough fuel for that?
7: Just about. There might even be a little to spare.
11: Switch on the radar.
6: Radar, on.
11: Lemmy, televiewer, stern view.
5: Televiewer, on.
11: Doc, gyro.
6: Gyro.
11: Okay, Mitch.
7: Okay, Jim.
11: Then stand by for takeoff. 15 seconds. 10 seconds. 5, 4, 3, 2, 1. Fire!
7: Height, 6.8 miles. Velocity, 3750. 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Velocity, 4350.

0: 76 miles.
1: Stand by to alter course.
2: Standing by.
1: Okay, Lemmy.
2: Okay.
1: Flywheel one, contact.
2: Contact. 1 degree. 2, 3.
1: Hold it, Doc.
2: Steady as he goes.
1: Cut the flywheel.
2: Flywheel, cut.
1: Stand by to cut motor.
0: Standing by.
1: Cut. She should coast the rest. Any fuel left, Mitch?
0: Very little. Enough for one biggish burst, and that's it.
1: Enough to make a moon landing, if we have to?
0: No, not by a long sight.
3: Oh, blimey.
1: Let me switch on the forward televiewer. The time travelers must be ahead of us somewhere.
2: Forward televiewer, on.
1: Rotator, Lemmy.
2: Rotated.
1: Any sign?
2: Not yet.
1: Switch on your personal screens. That's all, look.
2: Yeah.
1: Well?
2: I don't see them.
0: Me neither.
2: Well, they better get a move on it. They're coming. We're losing speed all the time.
0: Yeah, we soon won't be going up anymore. We'll be going down.
1: But there's no sign of them. They should be there.
0: We shouldn't have altered course. They expected us to rise straight up. They can't be waiting in the right place.
3: But with the equipment they have, Mitch, they must be able to plot our course easily.
2: Yeah, just as well we did change direction, if you ask me. Looks like we'll have to attempt a landing again anyway. It never knows where we'll end up this time.
1: Lemmy, try the stern view.
2: Hey?
1: Yes.
2: But...
1: Don't argue. Switch it on.
2: Stern view on. It's us that's just taken off, not them. I don't...
3: Hey, there they are. Right behind us.
1: Of course. That's where we always saw them before they lined up for what we thought was an attack.
0: And they're flying in that circular formation again.
1: Yeah. All right. Well, now we can relax and don't move.
0: They're coming in closer. I can hear them now.
3: Yeah, me too. Lie flat. Thank goodness we're strapped to our beds and not caught out on the floor like last time.
2: Oh, this is where I wish I'd brought one of them time travelers' beds with me. What wouldn't I give to sleep through this part of the proceeding?
3: They're coming closer.
0: Getting very close now.
1: Here comes the pressure. Can you feel it?
3: Yeah, I can.
1: It's going to work. I know it is.
0: Oh, I hope you're right.
2: Oh, we must be accelerating like mad. Oh.
1: All right, Lemmy. Save your breath.
2: Oh, no.

0: Oh.
1: You all right, Lemmy?
0: Oh, I feel sick. Oh, feel sick.
1: Take a deep breath and try not to be. Midge.
2: Oh, I think he's still out, Jeff.
1: Oh. You all right, Doc?
2: Yeah, I think so.
1: Do you think we did it? Crashed the time barrier, I mean?
2: Oh, we must have done. It was just like it was before, in every way.
1: Oh, thank goodness for that.
2: Hey, what are you doing?
1: Putting my magnetized boots on. I want to get over to the main televiewer. If we have crashed the time barrier, we should now be out somewhere way out in space, way, way out, and traveling at a tremendous speed, back towards where we came from, down through the centuries, towards the moon and home. Switch off the rotator, Lemmy. They're nowhere to be seen.
2: Right. Well, that's how it was before, wasn't it? We saw nothing but the stars. No sign of the Earth, the Moon, or even the Sun. Let alone those spaceships. Do I keep the televiewer on?
1: Forward view only. Let's at least see where we're heading for.
2: Right. Hey, Jet, Mitch is waking up.
1: How are you feeling, Mitch?
3: Dreadful. What's happened?
1: We increased speed and lost consciousness. All of us. You're the last to wake up.
3: How long have I been out?
1: Oh, nearly 15 minutes.
3: Truth. I'm beginning to think I'm too old for this game. Where are we?
1: Out in space. No telling where. Televiewer shows nothing but stars. Millions of them.
2: And no sign of the time travelers either. We're completely alone. A tiny speck of dust. Lost in the universe.
3: Do you think our friends will show up again?
1: I don't know.
3: Have you tried calling them?
1: Yeah.
3: Oh.
2: Well, all we can hope is that the solar system, our own solar system, will appear on the screen. Then we'll know we've made it.
3: Traveled back through time, you mean?
1: Back, or forward, or so far forward that we come up behind ourselves.
3: Oh, don't yet. My head can't stand it.
2: Hey, look, what if we don't hit the bullseye? What if we do return to the moon at a completely different time?
0: Oh, turn it up, Doc.
2: Well, it is possible, isn't it? They said they couldn't guarantee anything.
1: Well, if we don't hit the right period, let's hope it's the future this time and not the past.
0: Yeah, I've had my basin full of the past, thanks.
2: Well, why the future, Jet?
1: Because then we'll see just what man did make of himself. Whether there are any men left at all.
2: Oh. He may have annihilated himself, you mean.
1: Anything may have happened. The time travelers might be colonizing the Earth all over again.
0: And what if we go back even further into the past?
1: Who knows? We may even land during the reptilian age and meet brontosauri as big as houses.
0: What, no men?
1: The reptilian age, Lemmy, was a pre-man age.
0: Pre-man, post-man, what difference does it make? We're in the soup whichever way we go.
1: Unless the time travelers have pulled it off and we do arrive back on the moon at exactly the time we left it.
3: And supposing we do, how do we land? We haven't got enough fuel.
0: Yeah, but if we get back to that time, before we took off from the moon, I mean, things should be exactly as they were then. And there should be sufficient fuel in the tanks, because we wouldn't have used up any, because we wouldn't have landed on the Earth yet.
2: Yeah. Is that what will happen, I wonder? Can we regain the things we've lost during this journey back through time?
1: And what has happened to us physically? Have we grown older?
3: You mean, does it take time to travel through time?
1: Yes. Or do we return to the exact age we were before we made the journey?
0: Well, this beard I got hasn't wasted any time growing, and I certainly feel a lot older.
2: But if things do revert back to what they were, we shall have lost all memory of this, of everything. It'll be like it never happened at all.
1: Doc, get your diary.
2: What for?
1: Get it, quick.
2: Yeah, sure.
3: What's the idea, Jeff?
1: You'll see.
2: Well, here it is.
1: Now, look back to the time when we first began to hear that strange music.
2: Yeah, well?
1: Is it all there?
2: Yes, it's there.
1: And the time we spent on Earth by the river, the appearance of the time travelers, is that all there?
2: Yes, every word.
1: Then start writing again. Record everything you can think of since you last made an entry. Everything.
2: But why?
1: Because if we do get back to the exact time before we journeyed through time, and we do forget all this because by going back we can have no recollection of what is to come, that diary will be our only proof that anything happened at all.
2: But look, what if material things change too, back to what they were?
1: We can only wait and see until we sight the moon again. Only then will we know the truth.
4: 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Other parts were played by David Jacobs and Derek Giler. The orchestra was conducted by Van Phillips, who also composed the music. Journey into Space was written and produced for the BBC by Charles Chilton.
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0: She often walked at night, a woman alone in a big city. She had been here before, restless and drifting. But she was getting older so that youth no longer worked like a charm. She had to find another way of latching on to experience. For now, though, she felt safer exploring the city's limits at night when no one could see her. The glow from the lamps made the thick battalioned walls and cobbled streets look wet with rain. The effect, Teresa thought, was like oysters gleaming in the dirt. She found it easier to make sense of places. People foxed her. That's why she kept moving. "Relax, girl." How many times had she heard that before? She wondered. There was a couple in the room next to hers. They had arrived before her and were finding their way in a continent that was new to them. They had seen Teresa leaving her room every evening for her solitary stroll and had wondered about her. In fact, they had seen from the landlady's narrowed eyes as Teresa walked past the open door of her parlour, and the door to her parlour was always kept open, that a woman alone could provoke suspicion and hostility. But they were not afraid, just curious. "My name's Esther," the woman told her, "and this is my husband, Jerome." Teresa stood back in the dingy corridor, its brown walls lit with a yellow bulb, and they beckoned her into their room. There was a painting that stood out from the striped wallpaper that encased its inhabitants. It showed a parrot with red and green colouring peering out from fan-shaped leaves and peeling bark. Teresa had seen this parrot before and knew exactly where Esther and Jerome, who were both tall and straight with black skin, had come from. She'd been to their island. They were drinking from the chipped glasses the landlady provided alongside the sink with hot and cold running water. A table was set with a bottle of white rum, a pewter cocktail shaker, a cantaloupe melon, and a knife. Jerome poured from the shaker into a glass and sliced the pale fruit. When he placed it in her grimy glass, it made an arc like a pearly smile. "I used to go out dancing," Teresa told them. This was after her second cocktail, and her face lit up. She had been to a dance in a bar on a wooden pier that stretched deep into the sea and had watched the sunset. In Dominica, where an English newspaper had sent her, streaks of blood filled the sky, growing deeper and deeper red till they blackened. The sun was extinguished so quickly it took her by surprise. She was wrapped in a velvet blanket, and the white disc above her head was the pillow she longed to rest on. She had been used to dim northern lights dwindling. She'd written about cities and stored up impressions and then wrote about them. But this was an immersion, something she wasn't quite ready for. And the music that played was so insistent that Teresa was lifted to her feet. Esther watched her as she talked.
1: "Come with us tonight," she said. "There's a party once a month at Joe's bar."
0: "Oh, no, I couldn't. I don't go out much. I'm trying to write my novel. That's why I'm here, to write. I can write in this city. I feel at peace here."
1: "Relax, girl," said Jerome.
0: Why did people always say that to her?
1: "Come with us tonight. You'll be fine. They're good people at Joe's bar. You'll like them. Besides, you need to express yourself. Have some fun. Ride high with the moon."
0: His voice was like music. Esther laughed at Teresa's wide eyes and faltering smile. "This is Jerome's special recipe, Teresa. It's very simple, rum, coconut milk and melon, but it's got the magic. So are you feeling it yet?"
2: She poured Teresa another drink. As she sipped the silky liquid, it was as though the city's lamplight had slid down her throat. Warm and sweet melon juice, thick, creamy coconut and rum.
0: "Put on your pretty claws and come and join us," Esther said.
1: "I'm like a girl in one of my novels," she marvelled.
0: Teresa wrote books slowly. They took years to ripen because her ideas were so few and the words had to be just right in order to express them properly. She had to give them the weight they were due, the weight that bore down on her. Tonight she had a silk dress on. She felt lighter.
2: The streets looked different in Jerome and Esther's company. Although night had fallen, the air felt soft and still, not loaded with sorrow and history, Passers-by looked at Teresa and her friends, not dismissively, as she felt they usually did, but with animated interest in the unfamiliar. The three of them strolled down the street arm in arm, keeping pace with each other, Teresa propped up in the middle. She was walking now as though the rum had given her her slinky swagger back. "The man I knew back then was rather like you," she told Jerome. They were passing the road she usually took to the city limits, but Jerome and Esther ignored the wide avenue and swerved down an alleyway that took them into the heart of the central district.
1: "Tell me about him," Jerome said.
2: She had met him that night.
1: "I met him on your island," she told Jerome.
2: But she hadn't been ready for it. She had been told to find rainforests, parrots, and an ancient Carib tribe, and instead she had found a man whose name was Boniface.
1: "Boniface?" she asked when he introduced himself. "As in Bonnie Prince Charlie?"
2: Boniface looked blank.
1: "The Scottish king," she tried to explain.
2: "At least I think he was a king, or maybe he just wanted to be." She stopped. She had confused herself and her interlocutor. Teresa in those days had liked to use long words and historical or literary references.
3: "You talk too much," he said.
2: They danced. "It's a special night tonight," he told her.
1: "He's chatting me up," she thought.
2: Jerome laughed.
1: "And what if it was?"
2: "Well," said Teresa, not having previously considered that this might be a given to be joked about.
1: "If it was, Teresa," said Esther, "why not just enjoy it?"
2: "But what of the consequences?" Teresa asked. Joe's bar was at the end of a twisting, ascending dead-end street that formed a crescent around a paved area. Fairy lights hung from the branches of the trees. Teresa had never been so high up in a city, so high that she could see the bludgeoning towers of the distant walls from the vantage point of her table. But she had been to places like this before. She had been drawn to bars where street singers and the demi-monde drank on house credit, and writers exhausted themselves talking about writing. She'd done all that. She'd been sucked into the way of life of those who sit around talking and waiting for some stroke of luck or sought-after deal that would eliminate, once and for all, their money worries. She looked for Jerome and Esther. They had sat her at an empty table with all the careful consideration and sympathetic smiles of carers assisting their elderly charge to her place at her own birthday party. A man with a black hat and long hair walked like a wolf in the shadows, like a comet trailing its planet. She could tell what was coming. There were crowds of people sitting and standing about as though they were waiting for something, some enlightenment, some entertainment. As if it was easy as that, was the thought that snapped into her head. It was clear to Esther that the man with the hat was a poet and he was going to declaim. She felt a moment's panic. That other night, she'd felt the same until Boniface had asked her to dance. A sudden dissolution of blazing heat into cool night and the sense of abandoning herself to mere feeling. This feeling of abandonment was tinged with panic. If she let herself go, what would happen? Teresa often examined her past. She rarely came up with any answers. Boniface had placed her hand on his shoulder and his arm around her waist. They had danced to music that was old but felt new, like the moon. That was all she could see in his eyes. She looked above his head to check its fullness and roundness. He lifted his gaze to join hers.
3: "Now that's a bonny face," he said. And laughed.
2: She felt her stomach grip and her throat tighten. She walked away.
1: He was laughing at her.
2: Teresa was used to having her every word taken very seriously. That's why she didn't have many friends. The poet started. Teresa shut her ears. The crowd sat silently. What was the poet saying? She stopped herself hearing him, fearing that he might disappoint her. The moon was getting brighter and rounder against the cobalt blue sea of a sky. Teresa needed a drink to revive her. Another cocktail. She walked into the bar. It was long and narrow. Red-shaded lamps with black fringes stood on the tables, and the roughly plastered walls were decorated with paintings of dead animals arranged on plates, waiting to be eaten.
1: "Don't look so sad," said a voice in her ear.
2: It was Esther, holding a glass of something luminous in her hand.
1: "This is for you."
2: And then the music started.
1: "Come and dance."
2: She followed Esther into the deep recesses of the bar where white globes hung from the ceiling. They were attached to it by thin tendrils of wire like vines. These were the details that always struck her, how things made their connections. The bodies now crushed her, and she looked about. It was as though she had never seen people dancing before. Unfamiliar faces flashed back at her, smiling and grinning and laughing. Eyes sparked with excitement. The crowd seemed gripped by the rising momentum of the music. A man glanced towards her. She turned away. She felt weary. Esther caught her as she slipped and locked her hand in hers. "Come outside." The poet was on his own now, slumped against a tree. Soft words were stumbling from his mouth. Only Jerome was listening. The fairy lights were extinguished. It was dark and still.
1: "Meet our friend Teresa."
2: He beckoned her to him. She looked into the man's eyes and saw it again. Dilated black pupils with a perfect white dot in the middle. He was speaking to her.
3: "Our man in the moon drinks claret, with powder beef, turnip and carrot. If he doth so, why should not you?"
2: He paused to watch her widening eyes mirror his.
3: "Drink till the sky looks blue."
2: This time her laughter came up from inside her. At last she felt she understood. Boniface hadn't laughed at her. He had laughed at the confusion she had caused. He had laughed it away, but she had walked back into it as though into a fog from which she couldn't escape.
3: "There's no need to be so lost," said Jerome. "When you walk at night, even in the dead of it, there's the moon to guide you."
2: "It's full tonight," said Teresa.
3: "That's why we asked you to join us."
2: And that was when the clarity struck her. Boniface hadn't laughed at her. It liked her. Jerome and Esther were as alien as she, but they weren't afraid. The poet who acted the wolf howling at the moon was really a lapdog trying to make himself understood. He knew he was a lapdog and that he would probably never be a wolf, but that didn't stop him trying to say his piece. This was what the crowd had understood. They too felt caught in confusion. She breathed in with delight all the spores and odors around her. She wanted to dance. She rushed back into the bar in search of a man unknown to her whose face, which she had only just caught sight of, had in a flash intrigued her. Curiosity had become a compelling, irresistible passion. She wanted to know. She wasn't just an artist emerging from the influence of moon and cocktails. She was a woman in a yellow dress at a party.
4: 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The producer was Anne Simpson.
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9: 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Tertiary Phase.

0: its 7^16 edition, it has been continuously revised and upgraded, including being fitted with a highly experimental jog-proof, splash-resistant heat shield.
1: And a sophisticated new voice circuit.
0: Not always with complete success. The earliest origins of the guide are now, along with most of its financial records, lost in the mists of time, and the document shredders of Megadodo Publications. But it is worth mentioning, among other things, that every world on which the guide has ever set up an accounting department has shortly afterwards perished in warfare or other natural disaster. So it is interesting, but not very interesting, to note that 2 or 3 days prior to the destruction of Earth to make way for a new hyperspace bypass, there was a dramatic upsurge in the number of UFO sightings, not only over Lord's Cricket Ground in London, but also above Glastonbury in Somerset, the very site selected for the new Hitchhiker's Guide Financial Records Office, just hours before the Vogon demolition fleet arrived.
2: People of Earth, this is Prosthetnik Vogon Jels of the Galactic Hyperspace Planning Council. Your planet is scheduled for demolition.
0: So that would seem to have been that, as far as the Earth was concerned. Except that there were 3 survivors.
3: Arthur Dent had basically assumed that he was the only native
0: ape-descended Earthman to escape from the Earth.
3: Because his only companion,
0: disconcertingly called Ford
3: Prefect,
0: had revealed himself to be a Hitchhiker's Guide researcher from somewhere near Betelgeuse.
3: And not from Guildford after all. So when, against all conceivable
0: probability, they were rescued by a ship piloted by the infamous Zaphod Beeblebrox, and were astonished to find him accompanied by a certain Trillian, once
3: Trissie Macmillan, a rather nicely descended ape person that Arthur once met at a party in Islington,
0: it could only be because their ship was powered by the
3: infinite improbability drive.
0: Which, of course, it was. The regular early morning yell of horror was the sound of Arthur Dent waking up and suddenly remembering where he was. Islington has that effect on people, even 2 million years ago. Arthur has been living in the prehistory of the insignificant little blue-green planet where he was born, some 2 million years later, which is a terribly lonely position for any being other than a member of the species Hurrah Hurrah to find itself in. Members of the species Hurrah Hurrah would, of course, take it in their stride, because they live backwards in time anyway, and find that getting the business of sagging bottoms and death out of the way at an early stage prepares the way for an increasingly wonderful time after your midlife crisis celebrations, finishing in a really quite extraordinarily pleasant birth. They are also the only race known actually to enjoy hangovers, because they know it guarantees that a tremendously good evening will ensue. Arthur Dent is not, however, one of their number, and takes it hard. He's also cold and damp and extremely lonely.
4: Looks like it's you and me again today, horse chestnut.
0: He hasn't seen Ford Prefect for 4 years, and life has, as a result, been quieter than an uneventful Tuesday in the petrified dust bowls on the abandoned fourth moon of Narp. In fact, so astoundingly quiet that he hasn't been blown up, thrown out of spaceships, sucked through space, or even just insulted. Except for once, one evening just 2 years earlier.
4: Evening, Sycamore 1. Evening, Sycamore 2. Evening, Ash. Evening, Elm. Ugh, be like that, bloody elms. You try to be polite and where does it get you? I don't know why I...
5: What's that? Good heavens! Look! Can you see what I see?
4: All right, I know you're only a sycamore. You could at least pretend.
5: It's a spaceship. A beautiful, gleaming, silver spaceship. No, Sycamore 1, I'm not imagining it. We can escape.
4: At least, I can escape. I know how that must sound, Sycamore 1, but your roots are here.
5: It's landing right in front of us. I'm saved.
4: Dent, that's right.

0: I'll just get my pouch.
1: You're a jerk.
0: What?
1: Arthur Dent. Arthur Philip Dent.
0: What is it?
1: You're a jerk. A complete asshole.
0: But...
1: And stop whining, you snivelling little drip.
0: Hey! What is this? Wait a minute! Come back here and say that! Who the hell do you think you are?
2: Wowbagger, the infinitely prolonged, thinks he's a man with a purpose. Not a very good purpose, as he would be the first to admit, but at least he keeps him busy, keeps him on the move. For Wowbagger is one of the universe's very small number of immortal beings. Those born to immortality instinctively know how to cope with it, but Wowbagger's not one of them. Indeed, he's come to hate them, and he refers to them succinctly and often as the load of serene bastards.
1: The load of serene bastards?
2: He had his immortality inadvertently thrust upon him by an unfortunate accident with an irrational particle accelerator.
1: Oh, dear.
2: A liquid lunch.
1: Oops.
2: And a couple of rubber bands. The precise details of the accident are unimportant, as no one has ever managed to duplicate the exact circumstances under which it happened. Though many people have ended up looking very silly, or dead, or more usually both, in the attempt. To begin with, it was fun. He had a ball, living dangerously, taking risks, cleaning up on high-yield long-term investments, and just generally outliving the hell out of everybody. But even the joys of immortality can't last forever.
1: Computer.
3: Yes?
1: I'm incredibly fed up.
3: Oh, dear.
1: It's the eternity of these Sunday afternoons I can't cope with. That and the terrible listlessness that starts to set in about 2:55. What is the time, by the way?
3: It's 9:30 a.m. in the morning.
1: Oh, well. I mean, I've had all the baths I can usefully have, haven't I?
3: You have indeed.
2: And as the afternoon moved relentlessly on to 4 o'clock, he would enter the long, dark tea time of the soul. And so things began to pall for him. The smug smiles he used to wear at other people's funerals started to fade. He began to despise the universe in general, and everybody in it in particular. And thus he conceived his purpose.
1: I will insult the universe. I will insult everybody in it.
4: Ridiculous.
5: Is he all right?
6: Look, it's utterly impossible. Think of all the beings being born and dying all the time.
1: I don't care. I will insult them all. Individually. Personally. One by one. And in alphabetical order. There are cakes over there if you want them.
2: He equipped a spaceship that was built to last with a computer capable of keeping track of the entire population of the known universe, plotting the horrifically complicated itineraries involved, and joining up the resultant dots in the hope of randomly drawing a rude word. When people protested further, he would merely fix them with a steely look and say,
1: "It passes the time. Computer.
3: Still here.
1: Where next?
3: Computing. Folfanger. Fourth world of the Folfanger system. Estimated journey time, 3 weeks.
1: Yes, yes.
3: There to meet with a small slug of the genus Uphill Itdenu. I believe that you have decided to call it a brainless prat."
1: Mm. What network areas are we going to be passing through in the next few hours?
3: Cosmovid, ThinkPix, and Homebrain Box.
1: Any movies I haven't seen 30,000 times already?
3: No. There's angst in space.
1: I get enough of that at home.
3: But you've only seen that 33,517 times.
1: Wake me for the second reel.
2: All Arthur Dent found to do to pass the time was to make himself a pouch of rabbit skin, which would be useful to keep things in. Then one day he woke up in his cave, as usual.

0: I know what I'm going to do. Listen, Sycamore 1, Sycamore 2, Horse Chestnut, Willow 1, Willow 2. Oh, don't stop what you're doing. It's just... You listening, Elm?
1: Well,
0: please yourself. It's just I have an important announcement to make. I have made a decision. I've thought about it seriously and responsibly, and all things considered, it's the right thing for me. I feel good about it. And here it is. I will go mad.
2: Good idea.
0: What?
2: I went mad for a while. Did me no end of good.
0: Where did you just come from?
2: Oh, just sitting on that rock, watching the sunrise. At least I think it was the sun. Yellow thing, about this big. There it is, look.
0: Where the hell have you been?
2: Oh, round and about. I just took my mind off the hook for a bit. I reckon that if the world wanted me, it would call back. It did. See? The sub-ether sensormatic's flashing. Oh, at least it was. Probably needs a bit of a shake. Ah. If it's a false alarm, I should go mad. Again.
0: Ford, I thought you must be dead.
2: So did I, which at least proved I wasn't. Then I decided I was a lemon for a while. I kept myself amused jumping in and out of a gin and tonic.
0: Where did you find a gin?
2: Well, I didn't. I found a small lake that thought it was a gin and tonic and jumped in and out of that. At least I think it thought it was a gin and tonic. I could, of course, have been imagining it.
0: I hope I am.
2: The point is that there is no point in driving yourself mad trying to stop yourself going mad. You might just as well give in and save your sanity.
0: And this is you sane again, is it? I ask merely for information.
2: And I try to learn to fly. Do you believe me?
0: Look, Ford...
2: Interestingly enough, on the subject of flying, the guide now says...
0: Who?
2: The Hitchhiker's Guide to the Galaxy. Remember? Don't panic.
0: I remember finding that easier to obey after I'd thrown it in the river.
2: Ah, but I fished it out. Here.
0: You never told me.
2: Well, I didn't want you to throw it in again. It's playing up as it is. I think something's got into it.
0: What, like gin?
2: No, like it's being updated.
3: The Hitchhiker's Guide to the Galaxy has this to say on the subject of flying. There is an all, rather a nap.
2: Oh, Belgium. Hey! Good to see you again, Arthur.
0: I haven't seen anyone for years. I can hardly even remember how to speak. I keep forgetting,
2: birthdays?
0: Words! I practice by talking to... What are those things people think you're mad if you talk to, like George III?
2: Kings?
0: No! The things he used to talk to. We're surrounded by them, for heaven's sake. Trees! I practice by talking to trees. I've got names for them. I call them Sycamore 1 and Sycamore 2 and...
2: Arthur.
0: What?
2: Insanity is a gradual process. Don't rush it.
0: I'm just telling you their names.
2: We have something else to do.
0: I'm not going to ask, but imagine I have.
2: I don't know, but things are going to happen. I've detected disturbances in the wash.
0: Is that why the dye ran in my dressing gown?
2: The space-time wash.
0: Of course. The new Vogon laundromat on the Bull's Pond hyperlink.
2: Eddie's in the space-time continuum.
0: Is he indeed?
2: Listen! There seem to be some pools of instability in the fabric of space-time.
0: Not to mention the fabric of my dressing gown.
2: Arthur!
0: The difficulty with this conversation is that it's very different from the ones I've mostly had recently, which, as I explained, have mostly been with trees. They weren't like this. Except the ones with elms used to get a bit bogged down.
2: Will you listen?
0: I have been, but I don't think it's helping.
2: Oh, dear suffering Sarquan.
0: I...
2: Look, the sensormatic is flashing. Either it's a moving disturbance in the fabric of space-time, an eddy, a pool of instability somewhere in our vicinity.
0: Or a flat battery.
2: The flashes are getting stronger. There, behind that sofa.
0: Why is there a sofa in that field?
2: I told you, Eddie's in the space-time continuum.
0: Then tell him to come and collect his sofa.
2: Arthur, that sofa is there because of the space-time instability I've been trying to get your terminally softened brain to come to grips with. It's been washed up out of the continuum. It's cosmic jetsam. It's our only way out of here. Come on, it's flying away from us.
0: It's turning towards the trees.
2: After it, watch out for the dish.
0: Ford, this is almost fun. Whatever that was.
2: What? What?
0: I mean, it's not often a day goes so perfectly to plan, is it?
2: Come on!
0: Damn! Missed it! Only a few minutes ago, I decided I would go mad. And here I am, already, chasing a Chesterfield sofa across the fields of prehistoric Earth, watching out for a non-existent ditch.
2: Get round the other side, that's it. Jump into it. Come on, Arthur. Jump!

0: Many speak of the legendary and gigantic starship Titanic, a majestic and luxurious cruise liner launched from the great shipbuilding asteroids of Artifact Oval some hundreds of years ago now, and with good reason. It was sensationally beautiful, staggeringly huge, and more pleasantly equipped than any ship in what now remains of history. The Starship Titanic's prototype, Improbability Field, was meant supposedly to ensure that it was infinitely improbable that anything would ever go wrong with any part of the ship. Its designers didn't realize that because of the quasi-reciprocal and circular nature of all improbability calculations, anything that was infinitely improbable was actually very likely to happen almost immediately. Thus, when Starship Titanic was launched, it did not even manage to complete its very first radio message, an SOS, before undergoing a sudden and gratuitous total existence failure. This only encouraged further development. As soon as the insurance underwriters had recovered enough to insert suitable clauses into the relevant policies, the luxury cruiser Heart of Gold was built around an improved improbability drive.
1: The Heart of Gold!
0: Powered by a sculpted yellow metal nugget of such purity that it was only a matter of time before some reckless two-headed adventurer would attempt to steal it.
1: Hi there.
0: But that was in the days when Zaphod Beeblebrox was young, brash, and terrifyingly electable.
2: And now a word from President Beeblebrox.
1: Bye!
0: Now he is older, brasher, and not in a mood to entertain the automated systems that once made the Heart of Gold a play being's dream.
3: Pleased to open for you.
1: Suck off.
3: Thank you. Have a nice day.
1: And ruin a perfectly good hangover.
4: Zaphod, you're spilling that everywhere.
1: Suck.
3: Thanks, baby. I'd better send another one down to check the first one's okay. Weird. It's like my stomach's holding a party and I'm not on the guest list.
4: There's no one chasing us. We're free for the first time in ages.
1: Freedom, yeah. Here I am, Zaphod Beeblebrox. I'm the coolest guy since cryogenics. And I've got a girl with whom things seem to be working out pretty well.
4: Are they?
1: I should be feeling extremely hoopy about life right now. Except I'm not.
4: Look, let's go somewhere, travel, see the universe. Come on, there's nothing the improbability drive can't do.
1: Yeah, like, provided you know exactly how improbable it is that what you want it to do will ever happen. Yeah, what did happen, by the way?
4: You had a double psychotic episode, ran off to Ursa Minor to prove some conspiracy theory, only to be found days later wandering the corridors of the Hitchhiker's Guide building looking for Zani Whoop, a free lunch and a stiff drink. But not in that order.
1: Which proves I was there, right?
4: Well, I wasn't.
1: Wow. Totally too much excitement, adventure, and really wild things.
4: They're all hallucinations.
1: Hey, the total perspective vortex was not a hallucination.
4: Oh, you had one pan-galactic goggle blaster too many.
1: That's not technically possible.
4: How is that going to help?
3: Oh, the third drink is going down to see why the second hasn't yet reported on the condition of the first.
1: You know, looking at you two, I think I prefer the other trillion.
4: Good. Because this one's just about had enough.
3: All drinks have reported in. Share and enjoy.
4: Oh, give me a break.
5: Holidays. One of the galaxy's most unusual holiday destinations is Alotamana Sinica. Mm. The trek from the snow plains of Lisca to the summit of the ice crystal pyramids of Sestantia is long and grueling, but the view from the top is one which releases the mind to hitherto unexperienced horizons of beauty.
4: That'll do nicely. Computer?
6: Hi there! Adding the shipboard computer, standing by for...
4: New course heading. Alotamana Sinica.
6: You got it!
1: Trillium. If it was all a hallucination...
4: Yes.
1: What happened to that Zarking robot?

0: Another world, another day. In 14 hours, the sun will sink hopelessly beneath the opposite horizon of Squanchellus Zeta. Totally wasted effort, if you ask me. Not that there is anyone here to ask me, so I'll just keep walking around in this very tiny circle for a few hundred years more until my power cells give out.
1: Hello, robot.
0: Hello, mattress.
1: Oh, what's a mattress?
0: You are.
1: Oh, Flynn. Happy?
0: But clearly you are a very stupid one.
1: We could have a conversation. Would you like that?
0: No. And after I have calculated to 10 significant decimal places what precise length of pause is most likely to convey a general contempt for all things mattressy, I will continue to walk round in tight circles. Don't mind me, not that you do anyway.
1: What's a mattress?
0: You are a large mattress, and probably one of very high quality.
1: Really?
0: Yes.
2: In an infinitely large universe such as, for instance, the one in which we live, most things one could possibly imagine, and a lot of things one would rather not, grow somewhere. Thus it is that very few things actually get manufactured these days. A forest was discovered recently in which most of the trees grew ratchet screwdrivers as fruit. The life cycle of a ratchet screwdriver fruit is quite interesting. Once picked, it needs a dark, dusty drawer in which it can lie undisturbed for years. Then one night it suddenly hatches, discards its outer skin which crumbled into dust, and emerges as a totally unidentifiable little metal object with flanges at both ends and a sort of ridge and a sort of hole for a screw. This, when found, will get thrown away. No one knows what it's supposed to gain from this. Nature, in her infinite wisdom, is presumably working on it. No one really knows what mattresses are meant to gain from their lives either. They're large, friendly, pocket-sprung creatures which live quite private lives in the swamps of Squanchellus Zeta. They flollop about, blowing bubbles through the water, their blue and white stripes glistening in the feeble rays of its sun. Many of them get caught, slaughtered, dried out, shipped out, and slept on. None of them seem to mind, and all of them are called Zem.
1: Zem? And what's your name of a robot?
0: Marvin.
1: I value a deep detection in your diodes, robot. And I blubber for you.
0: Mustil, I think you should know that your globbering has not eased my dejection by a single jot.
1: You should be more mattressy. We live quiet, retired lives in the swamp, where we are content to flummet and volume and regard the wetness in a fairly floopy manner.
0: If there is anything more unappealing, I expect it's your attention span. We've had this conversation every day since I arrived here.
1: We could discuss the weather a little, Ollie.
0: I suppose so. Ahem. The dew has clearly fallen with a particularly sickening thud this morning. If I had teeth, I would grit them at this point.
1: Would you care to come for a slullop?
0: No. Not because I find the concept depressing, which I most certainly do, but because I've been fitted with this infinitely more depressing artificial leg. As it is just the one steel peg, I can only pivot on it in very tiny circles, gradually digging myself deeper into this swamp. Flolloping is therefore not an option.
1: Boom! I feel deep in my innermost sprung pockets that you have something on your mind.
0: More than you can possibly imagine. My capacity for mental activity of all kinds is as boundless as the infinite reaches of space itself, as opposed to my capacity for happiness. My capacity for happiness you could fit into a matchbox without taking out the matches first.
1: Right. What's a matchbox?
3: Where?
4: Trayvon, where are you?
3: In the bathroom.
4: What are you doing in there?
3: Staying.
4: How are you feeling?
3: Hey, I was worse earlier. But then I thought I could look for someone in the universe more miserable than me. Halfway to the bridge, I realized that it might be Marvin. So I'm going back to bed.
4: We're parked over at Los Hermanos Cinica. It looks beautiful from the teleport room.
3: Sure.
4: We could go down later.
3: Hey, no, thanks. Please.
4: I deactivated all the kitchen symptomatics. I prepared the most fabulous meal for you.
1: Oiled meat, scented fruit.
3: Yeah.
1: And I've got a first-class degree in mathematics and a doctorate in astrophysics, but we'll let that pass. Say, Fod.
5: I'm not hungry.
1: I've put some on a tray. If you don't want the candlelit supper, you can eat it in bed. Either way, we should talk things through.
5: No.
1: Is that all you've got to say? I'll take that no as a yes. Enough! Eddie, activate teleporter. Destination?
5: Planet surface?
1: Random coordinates. Transport me the hell out of Zaphod Beeblebrox's life.
5: You got it!
3: Hey, baby. You remind me of something Ford once said. He spent a whole while stuck on Earth with your monkey race, and they used to amaze him the way they kept on talking. Like just always stating the really obvious, you know? Like, it's a nice day. Or, you're very tall. Or, oh dear, you seem to have fallen down a 30-foot well. Are you all right? Yeah, and he thought if human beings don't keep exercising their lips, their mouths would probably seize up. Then he watched them a bit more, you know, and came up with a whole new theory. Yeah. He said that if they don't keep exercising their lips, their brains start working.
6: Yeah. That is so true.
3: Trillium! Trillium! You'll be back, baby.
2: What will become of Trillium now she has escaped the gravitational pull of Zaphod Beeblebrox's ego? 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
7: In that episode of The Hitchhiker's Guide to the Galaxy by Douglas Adams, Peter Jones and William Franklin were the book. Simon Jones played Arthur Dent, Jeffrey McGiven, Ford Prefect, Mark Wing Davies, Zaphod Beeblebrox, Susan Sheridan, Trillian, and Stephen Moore was Marvin. Roger Gregg played Eddie, Andy Taylor, Zem, and Toby Longworth was Wowbagger. The announcer was John Marsh. The surround mix was by Paul Dealey, and the live FX by Ken Humphrey. The script editor was John Langdon, and the music was by Paul Wicks Wickens. The production assistants were Laura Harris and Joe Wheeler. The program was adapted, directed, and co-produced by Dirk Maggs. The producers were Helen Chatwell and Bruce Hyman, and it was an above-the-title production for BBC Radio 4. Non-orthopedically sprung life forms are reminded that mattresses are the only sentient creatures to require regular flolloping.
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9: A farm of slow glass is a remarkable and slightly eerie sight. 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
10: Bob, turn that thing off.
11: Okay.
10: Is that enough to drag me out here into the country? You don't have to torture me with that radio, too.
11: Sorry, Selena. Maybe this trip wasn't such a good idea.
10: Maybe it wasn't.
11: Bad time.
10: Like my pregnancy.
9: For Bob and Selena Garland, love has become little more than a memory. Confronted by the loss of a job, a house, and an untimely, unwanted pregnancy, they are trying, for the moment, to forget. That may be difficult, though, in a land of slow glass. 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
10: Why have we stopped?
12: Look at that sign. This farmer's got some slow glass for sale. Let's walk up and take a look.
10: Quality high, prices low. You don't believe that, do you?
12: Well, we're quite a ways out of town. The stuff might be reasonably priced out here.
10: I'm not walking all the way up to that farmhouse because of some stupid little sign tacked on a gatepost.
12: Oh, come on. The exercise might do us some good. We've been driving too long anyway.

0: I knew this was just another of your fool ideas. All the way up here for nothing. There's no one in that farmhouse.
1: I saw someone at the window. I'm sure of it. Let's knock and
2: see. Looking for some glass, are ye?
0: Goodness.
1: Where did you come from?
2: Didn't mean to startle you. I was just out for a little draw on a pipe. No smoking in the house. That's what the wife says. You know how it is.
0: My husband doesn't smoke.
2: Well, if it's glass you want, you've certainly come to the right place. And at the right time, too. We don't see many people this early in the season.
1: Does that mean we might be able to buy a little glass without mortgaging our home?
2: Look at that now. I guess I've thrown away any advantage I might have had in this transaction. Rose, that's my wife, says I'll never learn. Still, let's sit down and talk it over. How about right here?
0: On this old rubble wall?
2: Oh, sorry. You folks are dressed right fancy. Well, let me just run in the house and get you something to sit on. Won't be but a minute.
0: That would be nice.
1: Perhaps it wasn't such a marvelous idea to come up here, but you might at least try to be pleasant to the man. If for no other reason, I can smell a bargain.
0: Well, he's hardly very civil himself. Didn't even ask us to come into his house.
1: Not so loud. His wife's at the window.
0: It's closed. She can't hear us.
1: But she's looking right at us.
0: Staring, you mean? Her manners are no better than his.
1: Now she's turning away.
0: Good. And I hope you noticed that ancient dress she was wearing. A man who won't give things to his wife certainly won't give much to strangers. You can forget about any bargains here.
1: Maybe. Anyway, let's hear him out.
2: I found this little blanket. It isn't much, but it'll keep that pretty dress of yours from getting dirty.
1: Oh, this is fine, Mr. Hagen. My wife and I, we like the outdoors. Why, I can't even remember the last time I've had a chance to breathe some real mountain air, right, Selena?
0: I'm not here for the mountain air. Are we going to hear a sales pitch or not? We've got to be on our way soon.
1: Selena?
2: That's okay, Mrs. You folks are young. You got places to go. I know that. Now, some of the glass farmers around here give strangers such as yourselves a sales talk about how beautiful the autumn is in this part of the country. Or it might be the spring or the winter. I don't do that. Any fool knows that a place which doesn't look right in the summer never looks right. What do you say?
1: Well, yes, I guess that's so.
2: I want you to take a good look out over the valley down there, Mr.
1: Garland.
2: Garland. Yes. You see where the field slopes down to the banks of that little cove? And then across the water where those trees seem to just sweep up the far hillside?
1: Yes. It's really beautiful.
2: Well, that's what you're buying if you buy my glass. And it never looks better than it does at this minute. The glass is in perfect phase. None of it is less than 10 years thick. And the 4-foot window will cost you $200.
0: $200? Why, that's as much as they charge at the Sindo shop downtown.
1: You don't understand, darling. The cheap glass you find in places like the Vistaplex and Panorama stores is only ordinary quarter-inch glass faced with a veneer of slow glass. Maybe only 10 or 12 months thick. This glass will last 10 years, and it's in phase.
0: Doesn't that only mean it keeps time?
2: Only, you say? Pardon me, Mrs. Garland, but you don't seem to appreciate the miracle... The genuine, honest-to-goodness miracle of engineering precision needed to produce a piece of glass in phase. When we say the glass is 10 years thick, it means it takes light 10 years to pass through it. In effect, each one of those panes there is 10 light-years thick, more than twice the distance to the nearest star. So a variation in actual thickness of only a millionth of an inch would...
1: Mr. Hagen, is something wrong?
2: I'm sorry, my wife there at the window. I thought she was going to call me for something. Now, let's see, where was I? Oh, yes, I was saying that my slow glass is as nearly perfect as can be. The light that enters now will emerge... Precisely 10 years from now, at just this time of day. Why, imagine if the thickness were imperfect, then light of noon sunshine could emerge at midnight, or summer could come out in winter. Such discrepancies might be desirable to some, But I see you two as the sort to appreciate perfection. What do you do, Mr. Garland?
1: I'm a writer, a poet.
2: I knew it. I could tell you have an eye for beauty. And with my slow glass, you can take 10 years' worth of this valley scenery back to your home. It'll be a continual source of inspiration.
0: He could use some.
2: Each of the panes standing on the hillside there has a slightly different view. Why don't we just walk down and see which one is most to your liking?
1: All right.
2: Mrs. Garland?
0: I'll just wait here, thank you.
2: This way, Mr. Garland. There's a little path that we can...
3: Slow glass. A miracle. That's what Mr. Hagen called it. A proper term for an invention whose principles are far beyond the understanding of all but the most scientific of minds. It would tell the Garlands nothing to say that slow glass could be visualized as a hologram which didn't need coherent laser light to reconstitute its information, and in which every photon of ordinary light passed through a spiral tunnel coiled outside the radius of capture of each atom in the glass. These causes would be incomprehensible, but the effects would be no less wonderful. In fact, in the eye of the average individual, having a pane of slow glass was the exact emotional equivalent to owning land. An apartment in the most squalid of city surroundings would seem to look out upon a woodland lake or a misty park. And who is to say that such vistas didn't actually belong to the apartment dweller? An appealing thought to add to the already attractive prospect of visual escape offered to one who owns slow glass. But whatever the lure, Bob Garland has been drawn to this spot with his wife, Selena. Two people whose lives are badly in need of a little miracle right now.
0: Bob, come on. It's starting to rain.
2: I think you've made a fine choice, Mr. Garland.
1: I'll give you a check now. Can you arrange delivery?
2: Sure, delivery's no problem. But wouldn't you rather take the glass with you today?
1: Well, yes, that would be nice, but it is starting to rain.
2: It'll take no time to wrap it for you, Mr. Garland. I've got a carrying frame just behind the house. You write the check. By the time you've made it out, I'll be back with your glass.
1: Well, all right. I don't see what difference a few more minutes could possibly make.
2: Good.
0: Well, that doesn't surprise me, leaving us standing here in the rain. The least he could have done was invite us inside his house. There can't be so many fools passing through that he can afford to neglect them like this.
1: All right, Selena. Let's move in under the eaves until he gets back. There. That's better. You shouldn't get too wet standing here. Selena, quit staring in that window.
0: If his wife comes in this room, I want her to see me. Maybe she'll have the decency to invite us in out of the rain.
1: What are you doing?
0: Bob, come here a minute. I want you to see this.
1: Very well, Selena. What is it?
0: That little boy that's playing there.
1: That's Hagen's son, I guess. What about him?
0: I think there's something wrong with him.
1: He looks normal enough.
0: I believe that child is dead. He didn't even turn when I tapped on the window.
1: Then Hagen's got his problems, too. In any case, it's none of our concern.
0: Oh, wait. Here comes his wife. Hello? May we come in? It's raining out here. Oh, that's better. Here she comes. Well, that's the limit. Did you see that?
1: She didn't see you.
0: She looked right at me. She's ignoring us. That's if I've had it. These people are crazy. At least I'm civilized. I'm going in there and give her a piece of my mind.
1: Wait, Selena, she might be blind. Selena, don't open that door.
0: Oh, my God. Bob, how can this be?
1: What is it?
0: We just saw her and the little boy. They just this minute walked up to the window and looked out at us. it was clean, well kept. Why, this room hasn't been lived in for years.
1: Samantha, come back out of the house.
0: But they were there. I saw them in the window.
1: Yes, Selena, we both saw them. Slow glass works both ways. Light passes out of a house as well as in.
0: You mean...
1: I don't know. It isn't our business. Now, steady up. Here comes taking our glass.
2: Well, Mr. Garland, here's your glass.
1: Here's the check.
2: Thank you. It's been a pleasure to do business with you.
1: The pleasure was mine.
2: Mr. Garland, wait. You folks looked in my house, didn't you?
1: Yes, I'm sorry. I didn't mean to cry.
2: I want you to know it wasn't my fault.
1: Fault, Mr. Hager?
2: About my wife and boy. You see, a hit-and-run driver got them both down on the old Oban Road 6 years ago. My boy was only 7 when it happened. I'm entitled to keep something, aren't I?
1: Yes, Mr. Hagen, yes, you are. Goodbye.
0: Bob, there's a little chill in the air. Will you put your arm around me?
1: Sure, darling.
0: That poor man, he has nothing but his memories.
1: In the end, that's all any of us have. So perhaps we'd better try to make ours worth remembering.
0: Yes. I'm sorry about what I said earlier.
1: About what?
0: This trip. I think it was a pretty good idea, after all.

0: Our cast for Light of Other Days featured John Davies as Bob, Charlotte Taylor as Selena, and Jerry Haynes as Hagen. The original story, Light of Other Days, was written by Bob Shaw and adapted for Sci-Fi Radio by John and Jonathan Williams.
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sleep no more. 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In the shadows, there may be moving things. Tonight, it may be...

0: Good evening. This is Ben Grauer introducing tonight's tale of terror, told by Nelson Armstead on the National Broadcasting Company's presentation of Sleep No More. The story of terror can be as simple as a sheeted ghost rattling chains. It can be a complex and hidden world of horror, lurking in such unholy dimensions as only the dead and the moonstruck can glimpse. Or it can be those terrible, fathomless shadows which lie buried deep in the primitive mind of civilized man. And for this evening, well, Nelson Armstead, tell us about this evening's story.
1: Thank you, Ben. Some time ago, a listener wrote asking me to do a particular story which I told a number of years ago. Frankly, I was surprised she could remember so well. But the story is like that. I have never been able to forget it myself. And I'd like to tell it to you again tonight as our first offering. This is the story of a man who thought he could hate people with impunity. Written by Walker G. Everett, it's entitled The Woman in Gray. Bill was at a dinner party at the Carters when the subject first came up, a dinner to which he would never have gone if he could have thought of a single plausible excuse. Sarah Carter had a girl visiting her from the East, her school roommate or something, Bill thought vaguely. Bill was her dinner partner. They were talking about some people she didn't like, and she said, "Yes, and they told it all over town that I was the girl who was caught in the raid and that I had a red wig on so nobody would know me. Oh, how I wish I could get even with them, the most hateful people. Now, haven't you any suggestions?" Bill looked pensive. Minnie Martinez had set up a pleasant buzzing in his brain, and everything in life seemed very easy, and he said,
2: "Well, you might tell everybody that they have a repulsive daughter hidden away that nobody ever sees, and that's why they don't like young men calling at the house."
1: "No, that's too easy. They have three daughters, all repulsive, only not hidden away. That is, yet."
2: "In that case, I don't know. Well, why don't you just leave it to me?"
1: "What do you mean? Do you make little wax images and stick pins in them?"
2: "Ah, there she'd stolen a march on him, because that was just what he'd been going to say. So he took a piece of celery, applied his mental spurs to himself, and came out in an inspiration. "Oh, haven't I ever told you about the lady in gray?"
1: "No. Who is she?"
2: "Just the lady in gray."
1: "Well, where is she?"
2: "Right here beside me now."
1: "Where?"
2: "Oh, you can't see her. I'm the only one who can see her, but she's right here by me all the time. I've known her for years."
1: "Goodness gracious. Aren't you scared? Doesn't she haunt you?"
2: "Oh, no. She likes me. That's why she stays here. Isn't it, lady?"
1: He turned and nodded to the imaginary figure beside him.
2: "Well, of course, she's very modest and goes out of the room when I'm undressed, but all the rest of the time she's here. Even her face is gray."
1: "Well, doesn't she do anything at all?"
2: "Certainly. She gets after people I don't like."
1: "How terrible. Well, sick her on the quarries in Hartford, Connecticut, then, and tell her to do her worst."
2: "I will. Right now. Do you hear that, lady in gray? Hartford, Connecticut. Quarry's the name."
1: "The third house from the corner on the left. I don't want any mistake."
2: "Oh, she never makes a mistake," said Bill.
1: He was rather pleased with his little joke as he finished the last of his martini. That was the last Bill thought about it for 2 weeks, until Sarah Carter plowed across the room at a cocktail party and said, "Now, what's this all about the lady in gray?"
2: "Well, I don't know," said Bill. "What do you mean?"
1: "I had a letter from Elsa. She said to tell you your lady in gray did the work a little too well and that you'd better be careful."
2: "Hmm? What else did she say?"
1: "Something about a family named Quarry. They had an automobile accident and all died. 5, I think."
2: "Hmm. Wow, what a coincidence. And what a story." He lost no time in telling it around, of course. It was a good story, with enough of pleasant actual horror in it, but not too much, the quarries remaining mythical, so that it was worth a chill and a laugh any place.
1: Two weeks later, he was at a dinner at Corinne Gorman's house, a fine, old-fashioned dinner, with old-fashioned cocktails before, new-fashioned highballs after, and good old-fashioned screaming all the way through. Bill sat by Corinne. She turned to him and pointed to two empty seats.
3: "Oh, you know, I could kill those people," she said.
1: They're always hours late anyway, and finally they phoned from Winnetka that they've broken down. Now, why don't you sick your lady in gray on them for me?
2: Well, I would, but I don't hate them. I don't want them to turn over like the quarries.
1: How well do you know them?
2: Not very well.
1: Well, I can tell you some things. They've named their children Peggy Jean and Michael Peter. They have some name for their car, and they go to the circus every year and laugh and eat Cracker Jack and peanuts. That's the kind of people they are.
2: Oh, well, I'd just as soon hate them for myself. Sure, I'll send the gray lady after them. Only they'd better look out.
0: That was the last they thought about it until the dinner was nearly over and Corrine was called to the telephone. She came back white.
1: It was they, she whispered. Terrible accident. A taxi hit them. Don't tell anybody for a minute.
2: Oh, were they badly hurt?
1: Yes.
0: He wondered suddenly if he ought to say anything about the absurd conversation regarding the lady in gray. He decided not. Two coincidences were just a little too much. Yet he knew there was nothing in it. Hadn't he made her up out of a clear sky just to amuse a guest of Sarah Carter? But just the same, he felt it would be a little smart alecky to allude to it. However, Corrine soon saved him the trouble, and she said, never mention that gray woman again. Never, never.
2: Oh. Well, that didn't have anything to do with it. You know that.
1: Yes. But it's a little too strange, that's all. As if Santa Claus should suddenly come down the chimney.
2: Or you find a baby in a cabbage.
1: I think that would be a great improvement. But this isn't any time to be funny.
0: But the story leaked out, and Bill's Lady in Gray became even more famous. It's the funniest thing, people said. Somebody ought to send it into the New Yorker. And you know, Bill is such a scream about it. He's afraid to hate anybody now, he says, for fear she'll get after them. And he's going to rent her out to the government if we ever get into a war. But Bill didn't think he was funny. He thought this, while not exactly playing with fire, was at least in bad taste. He didn't think he was in very good taste anyway. For about this time, he had a bad week. 7 nights of drinking and running around town, and cashing checks all the time with a low, wormish feeling of approaching reckoning under the talking of nightly parties to get over yesterday's hangover. And every day, down at the office, getting blearier, going to the water cooler with the aspirin bottle in his hand and standing blindly in the window when the terrible 11:30 nausea swept over him in waves. But he didn't know what to do because life didn't have much meaning anyway, and he was having a better time than most people. One warm night, it was the next Monday, he sat in his room alone. The window was open on blackness. The curtains were limp. His electric fan turned its flat face wearily from side to side, stirring up an ineffectual commotion in the air. The phone rang. It was the doorman who said,
3: Mr. Jacobson to see you.
2: Tell him to come up.
0: What could he want? Jacobson from the office, unctuous and self-righteous. Why, I hardly knew the man. The doorbell buzzed.
2: Come in. Good evening. Good evening.
0: Jacobson came in and sat down.
2: Well, warm, isn't it?
0: Yeah, terribly.
2: You probably wonder why I'm here.
0: Jacobson's mouse-like eyes took in the empty highball glass, the bowl of melted ice.
2: Well, yes, I do. You want a drink?
4: No, thanks. No, I never touch it.
0: Oh, okay.
4: Now, what I wanted to see you about is this. Mr. Selfridge asked me to have a little talk with you, you know, a friendly chat, merely between friends.
0: Yes.
4: It's about your work. A word to the wise, as it were.
0: Oh? Have I been lying down on the job? Am I going to get the gate?
4: Oh, no. No, not that. But the first, perhaps, a trifle? A little too many parties, eh? Yeah, Mr. Selfridge thought that just a quiet tip from a friend.
0: I see. Thank you.
4: Oh, not at all. Not at all. It's a pleasure.
0: Yes, I don't doubt it.
4: Oh, well, I didn't mean that. Well, I'll be running along.
0: Jacobson got up.
4: Nice little place you got here.
0: Yes, I like it. Oh, how he hated the man. Why didn't he go?
4: Well, I better go. I got a new convertible downstairs. I have to go slow, and it'll take me a while. I live in the suburbs, you know.
0: Oh, you do? How do you like it?
4: Oh, it's a fine little bus. Yeah, you can see it from the window.
1: I'll look out. Good night.
4: Good night. See you tomorrow.
2: That lug in his convertible, thought Bill. I wish.
1: He went to the window and looked out. Presently, Jacobson came out, climbed into a little yellow car, started out, and drove straight into the side of a big truck that had swung around the corner with a horrible ripping and rattling noise.
2: After a long time, Bill whispered, No, it can't be.
1: He waited until he saw people like sudden ants flocking, and then he came back, poured himself a drink, and sat down on the couch. It had happened again, and just after being told all that about his job, everything he did seemed to be wrong, and it was all his own fault. He gulped down his drink and made another, stronger. The light seemed so bright, made the room look so empty, with only those two black holes of windows. So he turned about and sat in the single ray that came from the bathroom. When the lights were out, the room changed. The black windows became gradually a soft, warm blue, like a promise of day to come. It was the room that was dark. But Bill just sat there a long time without moving. Finally, he put his hands over his eyes and whispered, I hate myself. Then the door opened, and in came the lady in gray. Now, it wasn't anyone dressed up to frighten him, or his sister come to call. It was the lady in gray, and Bill knew it. He looked at her steadily as she came nearer, quietly, delicately. He felt his brains run down the inside of his skull like melting drugstore ice. The room started to rock and then swirl faster and faster. Finally, she was halfway across the room, and he threw his glass at her. It smashed against the opposite wall. Bill stood up and whirled around. The whole room was swinging in a grayish haze. He turned to the window. They found him the next morning on the second floor fire escape, one of those horizontal ones with a weight on the end. He had landed almost in the middle and was doing a ghastly little teeter-totter.
0: A ghastly little story, too, Nelson Olmsted. I can understand now why your listener was never able to forget the woman in gray. But what is your second story tonight?
1: It's a story by Algernon Blackwood, Ben, a name in modern short story literature that is synonymous with a particularly frightening kind of narrative. Blackwood writes with a weird sincerity about the spirit world and the supernatural. This tale we're about to hear is a masterful one, about a man who suddenly finds himself irrevocably involved in a crime of which he is innocent. It's a story of suspense called A Suspicious Gift. Blake had been in very low water for months, almost underwater part of the time, due to circumstances which he was fond of saying were no fault of his own. And as he sat writing in his room on the third floor back of a New York boarding house, part of his mind was busily occupied in wondering when his luck was going to turn again. In the daytime, he was a reporter on an evening newspaper of sensational and lying habits. His work was chiefly in the police courts, and in his spare hours at night, when not too tired or too hungry, he wrote sketches and stories for the magazines that very rarely saw the light of day. On this particular evening, Blake sat scribbling by the only window that wasn't cracked. His thoughts kept wandering to food, beefsteak, and steaming vegetables. He pulled himself together and again attacked the problem. As he did so, there came a gentle knock at the door, and Blake started. The knock was repeated louder. Who in the world could it be at this late hour of night? And he said, come in. The door opened in response, and the man came in. Blake didn't turn around at once, and the other advanced to the center of the room, but without speaking. Then Blake knew it was no one from the boarding house and turned around. He saw a man, about 40, standing in the middle of the carpet, but standing sideways so that he didn't present a full face. He wore an overcoat buttoned at the neck, and on the felt hat which he held in front of him, fresh raindrops glistened. In the other hand, he carried a small black bag. Blake gave him a good look,
2: and came to the conclusion that he might be a secretary or a chief clerk or a confidential man of sorts. There was something singular about this man, something far out of the common, though for the life of him, Blake couldn't say what it was. The fellow was out of the ordinary and in some very undesirable manner. He spoke in a quiet, respectful voice. "Are you Mr. Blake?"
5: "I am."
2: "Mr. Arthur Blake?"
5: "Yes."
2: "Mr. Arthur Herbert Blake?"
5: "Well, that's my full name. Won't you sit down, please?"
2: The man advanced with a curious sideways motion like a crab and took a seat on the edge of the sofa. He put his hat on the floor at his feet, but still kept the bag in his hand. "I come to you from a friend who wishes you well."
5: "A friend of mine?"
2: "Just so. A friend of yours."
5: "A man or a woman?"
2: "That I cannot tell you." "You can't tell me?" "I cannot tell you the name."

0: my instructions, but I bring you something from this person. I am to give it to you, to take a receipt for it, and then to go away without answering any question.
1: Blake stared very hard. The man, however, never raised his eyes above the level of the second china knob on the chest of drawers opposite. What have you got for me, please? By way of answer, the man proceeded to open the bag. He took out a parcel wrapped loosely in brown paper. When at last the string was off and the paper unfolded, there appeared a series of smaller packages inside. The man took them out very carefully and set them in a row upon his knees. They were all $100 bills.
0: There are $10,000 here, and they are for you.
1: What? Ten thousand? Are you sure? I mean, you mean they're for me? He felt quite silly with excitement and grew more so with every minute as the man maintained a perfect silence. Was it a dream? He couldn't believe his ears or his eyes. Yet, in a sense, it was possible. He had read of such things in books, the generous philanthropist who was determined to do his good deed and to get no thanks or acknowledgement for it. Still, it seemed almost incredible. His troubles began to melt away like bubbles in the sun. He thought of the landlady and the arrears of rent, of regular food and clean linen and books and music, of the chance of getting into some respectable business, of as many things as it's possible to think of when excitement and surprise fling wide open the gates of the imagination. But, side by side with the excitement caused by the shock of such an event, Blake's caution was beginning to assert itself. It all seemed just a little too much out of the likely order of things to be quite right. The police courts had taught him the amazing ingenuity of the criminal mind, as well as something of the plots and devices of which the unwary are beguiled into the dark places where blackmail may be levied with impunity. The only weak point in the supposition that this was part of some such proceeding was the selection of himself, a poor newspaper reporter, as a victim. It did seem absurd, but then the whole thing was so out of the ordinary, and the thought, once having entered his mind, wasn't so easily got rid of. Blake resolved to be very cautious. The man, meanwhile, though he never appeared to raise his eyes from the carpet, had been watching him closely all the time.
0: If you will give me a receipt, I'll leave the money at once.
1: He said this with a touch of impatience in his tone, as if he were anxious to bring the matter to a conclusion as soon as possible. But, now, wait a minute. You say it's quite impossible for you to tell me the name of the well-wisher, or why he sends me such a large sum of money in this extraordinary way?
0: The money is sent to you because you are in need of it. It's a present without conditions of any sort attached. You have to give me a receipt only to satisfy the sender that it has reached your hands. The money will never be asked of you again.
1: Well, suddenly, it flashed across Blake's mind that if he took the money and gave the receipt before a witness, nothing very disastrous could come of the affair. It would protect him against blackmail, if this was, after all, a plot of some sort with blackmail in it. Or, in case the man were a madman or a criminal who was getting rid of a portion of his ill-gotten gains to divert suspicion, there was no great harm done, and he could hold the money till it was claimed or advertised for in the newspapers.
2: I'll take the money, he said. Although, I must say, it seems to me a very unusual transaction. And I'll give you such a receipt as I think proper under the circumstances.
0: A proper receipt is all I want.
2: I mean by that a receipt before a proper witness.
0: Perfectly satisfactory. Only it must be dated and headed with your address here in the correct way.
1: Well, Blake could see no possible objection to this, and he at once proceeded to obtain his witness. The person he had in mind was a Mr. Barkley who occupied the room above his own, an old gentleman who had retired from business and who, the landlady said, was a miser and kept large sums secreted in his room. He was, at any rate, a perfectly respectable man. It would make an admirable witness to a transaction of this sort. Blake made an apology and rose to get him, crossing the room in front of the sofa where the man sat in order to reach the door.
3: As he did so, he saw for the first time the other side of the visitor's face, the side that had been always so carefully turned away from him. There was a broad smear of blood down the skin from the ear to the neck. It glistened in the gaslight. Blake never knew how he managed to smother the cry that sprang to his lips, but smother it he did. In a second, he was at the door, his knees trembling, his mind in a sudden and dreadful turmoil. His main object, so far as he could recollect afterwards, was to escape from the room as if he noticed nothing, so as not to arouse the other suspicions. The man's eyes were always on the carpet, and probably, Blake hoped, he had not noticed the consternation that must have been written plainly on his face. At any rate, he had uttered no cry. In another second,

He would have been in the passage when suddenly he met a pair of wicked, staring eyes fixed intently and with a cunning smile upon his own. In the mirror, the visitor was calmly watching his every movement. He tore upstairs, his heart in his mouth. Barclay must come to his aid. This matter was serious, perhaps horribly serious. Taking the money or giving a receipt or having anything at all to do with it became an impossibility. Here was crime. He felt certain of it. He reached the next landing and began to hammer at the old miser's door as if his very life depended on it. He got no answer. He turned the handle and walked into the room, and to his immense relief, he saw the old man lying asleep in the bed. Blake opened the door to its widest to get more light and then walked in quickly. Something clutched at his heart as he looked closer. He stumbled over a chair and found the matches, calling upon Barclay the whole time to wake up and come downstairs with him. He blundered across the floor and lit the gas over the table. In the full glare, he saw the old man lying huddled up into a ghastly heap on the bed, his throat cut across from ear to ear. And all over the carpet lay new dollar bills, crisp and clean like those he had left downstairs, and strewn about in little heaps. For a moment, Blake stood stock still, bereft of all power of movement. The next, his courage returned, and he fled from the room and dashed downstairs. He reached the bottom and tore along the passage to his room, determined at any rate to seize the man and prevent his escape until help came. But when he got to the end of the little landing, he found that his door had been closed, and he seized the handle, fumbling with it in his violence. It felt slippery and kept turning under his fingers without opening the door, and fully half a minute passed before it yielded and let him in headlong. At first glance, he saw the room was empty and the man gone. Scattered upon the carpet lay a number of bills, and beside them, half hidden under the sofa where the man had sat, he saw a pair of gloves, thick leather gloves, and a butcher's knife. Even from the distance where he stood, the bloodstains on both were easily visible. Dazed and confused by the terrible discoveries of the last few minutes, Blake stood in the middle of the room, overwhelmed and unable to think or move. Unconsciously, he must have passed his hand over his forehead, for he noticed that the skin felt wet and sticky. His hand was covered with blood. And when he rushed in terror to the looking glass, he saw that there was a broad red smear across his face and forehead. Then he remembered the slippery handle of the door and knew that it had been carefully moistened. In an instant, the whole plot became clear as daylight, and he was so spellbound with horror that a sort of numbness came over him, and he came very near to fainting. At this moment, there came a loud knocking at his door. It was the police, and all Blake could do was to laugh foolishly to himself and wait till they were upon him. He couldn't move or speak. He stood face to face with the evidence of his horrid crime, his hands and his face smeared with the blood of his victim. And a voice, which he knew very well, said, "Here it is. Third floor back. And the fellow caught red-handed." It was the man with a bag leading in the two policemen, hardly knowing what he was doing in the fearful stress of conflicting emotions. He made a step forward. But before he had time to make a second one, the two policemen moved up to seize him. His only thought was that there was nothing he could do. Nothing he could do.

0: You can turn up the lights now. You can look around you. Nobody is there, really. Everything is all right, isn't it? Thank you, Nelson Olmsted, for two exciting stories. The Woman in Gray by Walker G. Everett and The Suspicious Gift by Algernon Blackwood. Now, what about next week?
1: Well, Ben, next week I plan to present two stories which I think you will like very much. One is a narrative which has popped into my mind at the oddest and most unexpected moments. I've never been able to forget it. I've even tried to imagine what I would do under similar circumstances. It concerns a man who made a fantastic wager. He bet that for $2 million, he could spend 15 years in solitary confinement. Would you do it? Anton Chekhov writes a vivid story about the bet. Our second tale is by George Moore, entitled The Clerk's Quest. The human mind is universally enigmatic. Like fingerprints, no two form the same pattern, and no two run the same course of emotion. Because of our ignorance as to the operation of the human mind, great writers have been fascinated with the subject. George Moore's story is an example. It concerns a poor bank clerk who smells perfume on an envelope, and because of it falls disastrously in love with a woman he never sees. Be with us next week. May I add just a word of thanks for your letters? We have been immensely pleased that so many of you have taken the time to write. Thank you for your interest.
0: 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Mr. Olmsted's albums are recorded exclusively for Vanguard Records. Until next week, when Nelson Olmsted will again be here in person, this is Ben Grauer bidding you.

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0: Now, the hermit.
1: Ghost story. Weird story. Murders, too. The hermit knows of them all. Turn out your lights. Turn them out. Ah. Have you heard the story? The blackness of terror. Then listen while the hermit tells you the story.

0: It was 1 week ago today that Paul and I received the telegram about Papa. And since that hour, my life, my thoughts, my feelings have been deeply altered. I have learned the results of the blackness of terror, the hideousness of sin, and the horror of madness. On Wednesday last, about 10 p.m., a telegram was delivered to me. Who on earth can be sending me a wire?
1: Who else but your father?
0: But Papa always calls.
1: Well, before you open it, we're not going to Blue Acres this weekend. We haven't had 1 weekend to ourselves since we were married.
0: Oh, Paul, it is Papa.
1: I knew it.
0: No, you don't understand. Here.
1: Your father's seriously ill. Suggest you come at once. Dr. Lorry.
0: Papa.
1: Oh, now take it easy, Marlene.
0: He's never been ill a day in his life.
1: Your father's getting along in years, darling. You can't expect him not to have some bad days.
0: But Dr. Lorry says seriously ill. And he's usually terribly conservative. We must start at once. Oh, please understand me. I love my husband, Paul, very much. But up until the time I married, I had never left my father's side. We'd been inseparable. Ever since that dreadful morning, when as a little girl of 8 years, my papa had taken me on his lap, and after kissing me tenderly and brushing the curls back from my forehead, he had said,
2: "Little doll, your papa has something very sad to tell you. But you must be very brave, my darling. Your mother has left us. She has written this note to inform us."
3: "To Terence and Marlene, life here at Blue Acres has grown intolerable for me. You're a little child, Marlene, and therefore I cannot explain some things to you. But Terence will know why I'm leaving. My little girl, try to think kindly of your mother. I would take you with me if I could, but that is impossible just now. Your father is a wealthy man, and he can give you fine things. I know at Blue Acres you will grow up to be a lady of whom I shall always be proud, and a daughter whom I will love forever."
2: "Do not cry, my little doll. Had your mother loved you, she would never have left you. From this day forward, there'll be no mention of her name in this house. To us, she is dead."
0: It was some years later that I learned that my beautiful mother had left Papa and me and had run away with Philip Court, a chap the townspeople said was a worthless dauber in paint. Nothing was ever heard of my mother or him after they left Blue Acres. Nor did my father, Terence Lane, ever mention her name. He devoted his life to me. I had private tutors that came to Blue Acres to instruct me, the very best. Papa imported a master of the piano to teach me. We remained aloof from the world. The only woman in the household beside myself was Mrs. Beaton. Father always did the cleaning of the house, for Blue Acres is filled with priceless treasures. And when I would laugh at him dusting, he would always remark,
2: "Can't let her clumsy fingers touch this vase. It's worth $1,000 if it's worth a penny."
0: The years moved on, and I lived in a world of my father's creation. Until this last summer when I was 21 years old. One glorious summer night when the moon made golden patterns on the terraced lawns of Blue Acres, and the waters of the colored fountains centered in the ground shot a million rainbow lights into the night, when the French doors of the music room were opened wide to let the cool night air enter in, I sat at the piano playing the works of one of my favorite composers, Debussy.

0: Papa was not fond of Debussy, and as soon as I began playing, he got up from his chair and went to his study. But the haunting melancholy of Debussy suited me. It was a background to my dreaming, and the somehow lonely feeling of my heart that was growing stronger as the years wore on, with only Papa for my companion. I went on playing. And then suddenly, I was aware of the presence of another in the room. I felt it strongly even before I turned around.
1: Oh, please go on. It's beautiful. Suited to a night like this. Please.
0: I'm sorry, but I
1: don't... Oh, don't be sorry. I'm the one who owes you an apology for my intrusion. I'm Paul Wilde. I'm spending my vacation at the Truesdales, who live down the road a ways.
0: Oh, yes.
1: They told me there was a princess living at Blue Acres. But they didn't do you justice, young lady. No princess was ever quite so fair or lovely as you.
0: Please, Mr. Wilde.
1: The Truesdales also added that a dragon named Terence Lane guards the Princess Marlene with his life.
0: That was very unjust.
1: Really? Well, then, if you're not zealously guarded, how about taking a stroll with me? The night is wonderful. And if you're good, I'll reach up and pick you a necklace of stars to wear.
0: I'm sorry, Mr. Wilde.
1: You won't go?
0: It's late.
1: And Papa would object?
0: No.
1: Well, then, with your kind permission, I'll call tomorrow afternoon to gain his consent for a date tomorrow night. Do I have your permission?
0: Well, yes.
1: Fine. Then do something for me now, will you?
0: If I can.
1: Play something for me as I walk away. Shall we have something light and joyous this time? Something more in tune with the happiness in store for you and me. I'll be listening for our theme song.
0: Paul Wilde. Only those deeply in love can understand what I mean when I say it was adoration on sight. I knew that from that second until eternity, there would be none other for me than Paul. And true to his word, he was at Blue Acres the next afternoon, asking Father's consent for an evening with me. I didn't hear their conversation, but I did hear from Papa later.
2: My dear, I'm an old man, wise in the ways of the world. I've spent my entire life protecting you from the vulgar of this world, the worthless. Had I protected your mother more carefully, there never would have been the scandal in this house caused by her treacherous act. I have already called into the city. This Paul Wilde is nothing but a simple clerk with poor wages.
0: Is there never to be anyone for me?
2: Of course, when the time comes. But this is not the time.
0: I had never disobeyed my father, but I did so that night. I sent Paul a note, and we met at midnight in the gardens of Blue Acres.
1: My Marlene.
0: Say it again, Paul. It sounds so wonderful. I've never had anyone but Papa speak my name with love.
1: My Marlene. I have a lifetime of love to give you. A heart bursting with love for you. Do you love me, my darling?
0: Oh, yes, Paul.
1: Say it.
0: I love you. Oh, I love you.
1: And now say this. I love you enough to leave Blue Acres and marry you, Paul.
0: I love you enough to leave. Oh, Paul, I can't. I can't do that to Papa.
1: Must you give up your life to him?
0: No, but to leave him as Mother did.
1: Then will you let me go out of your life?
0: No. No. There were other surreptitious meetings. There were arguments, persuasions, protestations. But in the end, love won out. Paul and I ran away and were married. I will never forget the following day when Paul and I returned to face Father.
2: What is done cannot be undone.
0: Papa, you forgive me.
2: Yes, I forgive you.
0: Oh, Papa. Paul, isn't he wonderful?
2: You are the love of my life. And if Paul realizes this, he will not keep you absent from me for any long periods of time.
0: Of course not, Papa. Blue Acres will continue to be our home. But I hadn't reckoned with Paul when I made this statement. He would not quit work and live at Blue Acres off Papa's bounty, as he called it. So for the time being, we've been spending weekends at Blue Acres. At this moment, I felt a little resentful that Paul had taken me away from Papa. We arrived at Blue Acres, and Mrs. Eaton opened the door to us just as dawn was breaking over Blue Acres.
3: Oh, at last you've arrived. Come in.
0: Papa?
3: Your father's a very sick man.
1: What is it, Mrs. Eaton?
3: I think, Miss Marlene, you should let Dr. Laurie explain.
1: Oh, here. I'll take the luggage upstairs.
0: I'll go to Father.
3: You'll find him in his study. Doctor had a bed set up in there where it's easier for me to care for him. Besides, he seems more content there.
0: Hasn't Dr. Laurie gotten a nurse for Papa?
3: We tried it, but he wouldn't have one. We'd better knock on the door. Doctor's in there with him now.
4: Come in.
0: Papa! I ran across the room to my father's bed. I looked down at him, and then in dismay at Dr. Laurie. For my father's face was a horrible sight, twisted and pulled out of shape. And his eyes, his burning eyes, they were staring at me wildly. I reached out for his hand, cried out to him, Papa! What is it, Dr. Laurie?
4: Stroke.
0: Oh, Papa, don't worry. Dr. Laurie will get you well again. Can you hear my voice?
4: I'm not quite sure this morning, but I think so. He does know who you are. Come outside with me, Marlene. I want to talk to you.
0: I'm going in the drawing room, Papa, to talk to Dr. Laurie. I'll be right back, and then I won't leave. I won't leave until you're well again. Come in the drawing room, Doctor. I should never have left him.
4: Fiddlesticks. You did the right thing.
0: But my marriage has brought this on. He loved me so, and I love him. He's been lost with me gone.
4: Marlene,
0: Dr. Laurie, his eyes.
4: Yes, my dear. I was just about to talk to you of this.
0: What is it?
4: I wish I knew. Your father is suffering from some terrible fear that I'm inclined to think is nothing to do with his fear of dying.
0: Has he said anything about it?
4: He can't speak. Only the guttural sound you heard. He can't write. He can't lift his hands.
0: Oh, how dreadful.
4: What that fear is, I don't know. I've watched with him nights, and it appears that whatever causes his wild fear is worse then.
0: Poor Papa.
4: As soon as office hours are over this evening, I'll drive out here to Blue Acres. Perhaps between the two of us, we'll be able to discover what causes his distress and be able to help him.
0: Filled my heart with sorrow to see my father suffering such pain and discomfort. And the look in his eyes, the mad, wild look, was almost more than I could bear. At last night came. I rejoiced when I heard Mrs. Eaton usher Dr. Laurie in. He and I sat by father's bed while the heavy minutes ticked past.

0: There seemed to be no change in his condition. But as night wore on and it was fast reaching midnight, there was a change in his eyes. The fear in them was so marked that I trembled from it. Dr. Lorry said...
1: Do you see? His eyes.
0: Yes.
1: It's as if he sees something we don't see.
0: Yes. It was so. His eyes seemed to be riveted on the door to his study. And it was then that I thought I heard a low moan. What was that?
1: I don't know.
0: It didn't come from Father.
1: No. But look at him now.
0: Now Father's eyes were trained in closer to his bed. He was struggling, attempting to lift his hands. It was very plain to me, and I cried out. Doctor, there's some unseen thing standing over Papa's bed.
1: That is the way I diagnose it.
0: There is.
1: Something unseen to us, but clearly seen by your father.
0: And look, the bedclothes are moving, but he's not touching them. What is it? Dr. Lorry, what is it?

0: unseen spirit, eh? Witnessed only by the dying. What does Lawrence Terrence Lane see, eh? What causes him to fear so mightily? The hermit will tell you before the night is done.
1: And now the hermit will continue.
0: Only a few minutes have passed, but Marlene, in her anxiety to aid her father in his terrible fear, only makes matters more difficult. Now it appears that the dying man wishes his beloved daughter out of the room, too. And so Paul, the husband of Marlene, with his arms about her, leads her from the room, guides her into the music room, where she sinks into a chair, sobbing softly. Listen.
2: Darling, if you get overwrought, ill, you won't be able to help your father.
3: Oh, Paul, it's so dreadful. I tell you, Papa sees things there in his room. Some vision that frightened him. I saw the bedclothes move and Papa wasn't touching them.
2: Please, dear, try to control your nerves. Shall I have Mrs. Eaton make you some tea? It'll help soothe you. I'll be right back, darling. Only take a second.
3: Paul went into the kitchen. I sat trying to get a hold of myself. It was only a few minutes after he'd left the room. Once again, I was aware of the same sound I had heard in Father's room. The sound that had made his eyes turn mad with the terror of it. Was I, too, losing my mind? What was the answer to this strange phenomenon? A sound that to my ears was exactly like that of a woman moaning. At first it was close to me in the music room. And then it grew fainter, but still distinct. And though it's difficult to believe, there was a second when I felt as if something had brushed past my chair, had touched my shoulder. I cried out for Paul. Paul! Paul!
2: What is it? I'm right here.
3: Paul, listen. Do you hear a strange sound?
2: What sort of a sound?
3: A sound like a woman moaning.
2: No.
3: I heard it distinctly. You listen.
2: Hey, you drink this tea and forget about such things.
3: Please, Paul, quiet. Now, do you hear?
2: By George.
3: You do hear it?
2: Some unusual sound.
3: Where is it coming from?
2: I don't know.
3: There it is again.
2: Yeah. Sort of seems to be coming from these walls of the music room.
3: That's it.
2: Or from out on the terrace.
3: Oh, it's nearer than that.
2: Here, in this wall behind the piano.
3: Yes. Why are you feeling the walls?
2: This panel here. Look.
3: Why, it's the panel that opens. I've lived here all my life and I never knew of it before.
2: An inner room in here.
3: And you can hear the moaning from here much closer.
2: Marlene, get the candle from the piano. I'm going to look around in here.
3: Yes. Here, Paul.
2: Yeah, this passage in here must lead to another room in the house.
3: I'm coming with you.
2: And the moaning we heard was from someone in the adjoining room from here.
3: Paul, wait. Here, look.
2: What is it?
3: This enormous chair. Listen. Quick, there's someone inside this chair.
2: I believe you're right.
3: Hurry, they'll smother to death.
2: Now it's locked.
3: Locked? Someone's been pushed into this chest and it's been locked against them. Hurry, can't you break it open?
2: I'm going to try. That'll lock his giving now.

0: Not one skeleton, Paul. Two.
1: Two.
0: I'm going to take this chest into Terence Lane's room. When I question him and show him what we've found in his secret hiding place, no doubt we'll have the answer to our tragedy and our riddle.
2: When confronted with the chest and the skeletons of human beings found in it, when asked questions by Dr. Laurie that Papa could answer by a nod of his head, we found the solution to the mystery of Blue Acres. Yes, the skeletons were those of Philip Court and my mother. My father had killed them before they ever got away from the house, the night Mother intended to leave him. Dr. Laurie filled in many blank spaces in the life of my mother and father.
0: Your father was an insanely jealous man, Marlene. He would allow her no friends. He even went to the city alone and bought her gowns for her. He would allow no one to look upon her. He hated me because I attended her at your birth.
2: Oh.
0: I was surprised when he allowed you to get away from him and marry Paul. But I've figured that out now.
3: What do you mean, Doctor?
0: I found a large quantity of arsenic in his desk.
3: Great heaven.
0: I'm sure it was his intention to do away with you, Paul. Then, once again, he could have Marlene to himself.
2: Take me away, Paul. Paul and I left Blue Acres next morning. Terence Lane, my father, is still living. Mrs. Eaton cares for him. I haven't been out since that horrible night when the moaning of my mother's spirit led me to her grave. But we will go out this weekend if he's still living. Paul says I can never be happy unless I forgive him. Besides, the eyes of my father show madness in the evening after darkness gathers. And so we know he is tortured enough. Each night he must see the spirit of my mother standing over his bed, accusing him of his crime of double murder.

Terence Lane lies suffering for his guilt, unable to speak to those who stand beside him. And in the nighttime, a vision of a woman appears before him. The vision of one whom he murdered because of his insane jealousy. Yes. Terence Lane has learned during these last hours the blackness, the awful blackness of terror. Turn on your lights. Turn them on. I'll be back. Pleasant dreams.

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0: Lieutenant, have you heard from Colonel Bradbury yet?
1: No, sir. I've been trying to for 10 minutes.
0: We'll try again.
1: Yes, sir. B for base to R for rocket. B for base to R for rocket. Come in, R for rocket.
0: Every time Bradbury's more than 5 minutes late, I get the jitters. He's too important for this project not to know where he is every moment.
1: Yes, sir. B for base to R for rocket. Come in, R for rocket.
0: Try a scanner beam. He should be on the all-clear level out of Detroit.
1: Yes, sir. B for base to R for rocket. Come in, R for rocket.
0: We can't afford to have anything happen to him. The first experiment is being conducted tomorrow morning. Bradbury is the only man who knows every step of the routine.
1: B for base to R for rocket. Come in, R for rocket.
0: You're not getting him. Cut the scanner and return to standard beam.
1: Yes, sir. Come in, R for rocket.
0: He should have left an hour earlier, and he could have taken a scheduled flight. But no, he has to work up to the last minute and then fly his own plane to get here in time.
1: B for base to R for rocket. R for rocket.
2: B for base. This is R for rocket.
3: Oh, there he is, sir. Beam contact at 14 over 6. He's about 80 miles out of Detroit.
0: Give me that mic. Brad, this is General Hilton. Are you receiving me?
2: Go ahead, General.
0: What happened? We couldn't contact you.
2: I had some trouble with my stabilizer. Thought I might have to land. But it's okay now.
0: Are you sure? We can't have anything happen to you.
2: Don't worry, sir.
0: The first experiment is being conducted tomorrow morning. Everything is ready for you.
2: Good.
0: The entire general staff will be there. Maybe the president himself. Is there anything you want me to have done before you come in? Brad, anything you want done? Hello, R for rocket. I'm not getting a response.
1: B for base to R for rocket. Come in, R for rocket.
3: Funny, sir, he was receiving clear as a bell.
1: Come in, R for rocket.
0: He said the stabilizer had been acting up. That can mean a lot of trouble at 700 miles an hour. What's that?
3: Automatic distress signal, sir. Coming from Colonel Bradbury's plane.
1: Hello, Crash Central. This is B for base. Automatic distress signal coming in on channel 420. Colonel Bradbury flying a rocket jet X-93.
0: Hey. It stopped.
1: B for base to Crash Central. Automatic signal ceased to register at beam contact 16 over 8. Carry out emergency crash procedures. Repeat, Colonel Bradbury's rocket jet X-93 has crashed on beam position 16 over 8. Check out.

0: I'm glad you were able to get here, General. We're going to operate very shortly.
1: Doctor, it's a miracle he's alive.
0: It will be more of a miracle if he's alive 1 hour from now.
1: You've got to save him. He's an important man.
0: Yes, the White House called, and so did the Pentagon. We know Colonel Bradbury's important, but a shattered skull is very difficult.
1: I know you'll do all you can.
0: Stay right here, General. We'll keep you informed.
1: Well, it's out of our hands.
2: I have a report from Crash Central, sir.
1: Well?
2: Apparently, Colonel Bradbury used the catapult parachute just before the plane crashed. Otherwise, he would have been killed instantly. When he was catapulted up, his chute didn't open. He fell into a group of trees.
1: Poor Brad. It might have been better if he'd stayed in the ship. You heard what the doctor said?
2: Yes, sir.
1: A shattered skull. The one brain we need to carry out the experiment tomorrow, and this is what happened.
0: Probe. Plant. Sponge. Scalpel. Not my brown nurse. Plant.
3: Systolic, 80 over 40. The patient's thinking, sir.
0: More oxygen.
3: Yes, doctor. Patient responding, sir.
0: Good. Scalpel. Sponge. Plant.
1: Lieutenant. Have you a cigarette?
2: Yes, sir. Here you are.
1: Thanks. Oh, this waiting. Waiting. It's been more than an hour.
2: Brain surgery is very delicate, sir. May take another hour or even more.
1: You carried out my orders to postpone the experiment?
2: Yes, sir, until further notice.
1: If Brad doesn't live, we'll have to start another man all over. May set the project back a year, and the year could be dangerous. Oh, you look surprised, Lieutenant. You don't know what this experiment's all about, do you?
2: Well, I see the code name for it on the paper, sir, but it never has a description. After all, it's marked top secret.
1: Maybe it's about time you were told. With Brad upstairs hanging on to life by a thread, I'm going to need a bright young man to give me some important assistance. You've come through with pretty good colors these last many hours.
2: Thank you, sir.
1: Well, we'll talk more about it in a little while. Right now, I'm going to stretch out and try to rest. I'm about done in.
2: If I hear anything, I'll awaken you, sir.
1: I don't expect I'll sleep. Not with the fate of the world depending on a surgeon's knife upstairs in the operating room.
0: Sponge. Plant. Adjust the light, nurse. Scalpel. Probe. Yes, quite a bone fragment. Sponge. Plant.
3: Systolic, 70 over 40.
0: Oxygen again.
3: It's pure oxygen now, sir.
0: Nurse, prepare for transfusion.
3: 60 over 40. Patient sinking, sir.
0: That's right, nurse. Go ahead, Dr. Bowen. Hurry.
3: Condition same, doctor.
0: He's getting the transfusion. Let me help you, Dr. Bowen. There. Well?
3: Systolic. 80 over 40.
0: Good. He's responding. All right. Scalpel. Probe. Now.
1: Nervous even to rest. How long has it been?
2: Almost 2 hours, sir.
1: 2 hours. Just about now, the general staff would be arriving, and Brad would be checking everything for the experiment in the morning. Lieutenant, have you any guess about that experiment, about what it is?
2: Well, my guess is it's about a new kind of aircraft.
1: Why do you say that?
2: Well, it's because it's an Air Force project.
1: Well, I wouldn't say you were warm, but you aren't cold either. The experiment and the reason it's so important concerns a rocket to the moon.
2: A rocket to the moon? But why, sir? Why send one there?
1: Who controls the moon controls the world. If we had rockets on the moon, we could compel peace on Earth. The United Nations would press a button and wipe any aggressor off the face of the Earth.
2: But that means space travel. You don't mean that we...
1: No, Lieutenant, we haven't found the way to send rocket ships with human beings through space. Not yet, anyway. But the rocket we're experimenting with is a two-way rocket. It can land on the moon and return from the moon, all electronically controlled from the Earth.
2: Sounds fantastic, sir.
1: Oh, it's quite feasible, I assure you. But we have reason to believe that we're not the only nation thinking of this. Time is of the essence. Colonel Bradbury knows more about operating these rockets than any man alive. And just on the verge of the experiment, this has to happen. Shh. Quiet.
3: General Hilton.
1: Yes?
3: Dr. Rizzio asked me to take a message down to you from the operating room.
1: Right. He's dead, isn't he?
3: No, General. He's still hanging on. Dr. Riggio says that he now has a 30% chance of surviving.
1: Thank God.
3: Part of Colonel Bradbury's skull has been fragmented. A head plate will have to be put on. Because of the size of the area, a new metal alloy plate will be used. It'll take at least 5 or 6 more hours. Dr. Riggio suggests you go home, General, where you'll be more comfortable. The hospital will phone you if anything happens.

0: coming out of it.
1: Colonel Bradbury, can you hear me? This is Dr. Riggio. Nurse, open the blinds a little. Oh, good. Now, ease his back with the pillow. I'll hold him. Fine, thank you. 10 days since the operation, and he's just now coming out of it. He's a strong man. Almost any other person would have died. Colonel Bradbury. Mm-hmm. Colonel Bradbury, can you hear me?
2: The base. Rocket. Our rocket.
1: He's beginning to talk. Nurse, have Dr. Keyes come in at once.
2: Stabilizer off. Rocket. General Hilton. Wrong. Something wrong.
1: It's all right, Colonel. Take it easy.
3: You call for me. The nurse said he was coming out of it.
1: He's talking erratically. Typical stuff.
2: Rocket. Big base.
1: And that sort of thing.
3: Well, it's technical jargon. Air Force lingo.
2: Mars. Martians.
1: Martian?
3: They use all sorts of code names. Mars is probably one of them.
1: I think in about 48 hours he ought to be out of shock completely. We can call General Hilton. Tell him to come over day after tomorrow. Take it easy, Colonel. 6 months and you ought to be in pretty good shape. Nurse, keep him comfortable. Dr. Keyes and I will leave now.
2: Rocket. Stabilizer off. Wrong. Something wrong. Must call General. Call General Hilton. Martians.

0: Now, read that back to me, please.
1: A memorandum to General Staff. 1. The new experiment is tentatively planned for April 3rd, 2006. 2. All security measures have been taken. 3. Although severely handicapped by Colonel Bradbury's absence, newly trained specialists will endeavor to fill the gap. Anything more, General?
2: No, Lieutenant. Oh. Sorry, I should say no, Captain. You like that extra bar?
1: I certainly do, sir.
2: Well, you've earned it, Bob. You've been a great help to me. Okay, note the memo is top secret and send it facsimile to the Pentagon. Oh, I'll take it. Never mind. General Hilton.
3: Who?
2: The President. Oh, yes, Mr. President. Of course, sir. Well, I've just prepared a memorandum, but that's only 2 weeks, Mr. President. We assumed about 60 days. Oh. Yes, sir. We'll work day and night to do it. Now, thank you, Mr. President. Captain, change the date in the first paragraph of the memo. The new experiment is to take place in 2 weeks.
1: General, that's almost impossible.
2: I know it, and you know it. But there's one man who doesn't know it, and he says it's got to be done. I'm not disposed to argue with the President of the United States.
4: I'd like to double-check some of my notes on Colonel Bradbury with you.
1: Of course, Doctor.
4: Well, this afternoon, the General's coming to see him.
1: But Colonel Bradbury needs months of convalescence. And he's not too lucid.
4: Now, that's the point. He's not too lucid, but weak as he is, he talks normally for a while, makes sense. And then that strange reaction sets in. I've observed it myself 3 times.
1: Well, head injury cases are quite unpredictable.
4: Yes, perhaps, but according to my notes, Colonel Bradbury's strange reaction has taken place always either at 10 a.m. or 5 p.m. Of the 3 instances I've observed, 2 have been at 10, 1 at 5.
1: Well, that is unusual.
4: And in each instance, well, I can see him now in my mind's eye. He's sitting or lying in bed, talking quite sensibly, although in a weak voice. Suddenly he becomes tense. He grimaces as if his head were in pain. He even clutches the bedclothes with tight fists. He appears to be rigid. Then, after a few minutes, invariably comes a flood of disjointed, disconnected sentences about messages, emergency, crisis, fate of the world, and Mars. Now, General Hilton is going to visit the Colonel this afternoon at about 5 o'clock.
1: And you expect the Colonel to have another strange reaction?
4: I don't know.
1: Well, surely General Hilton realizes that a man who's had severe surgery can't...
4: I can't tell what the General will realize, but my fear is that he may feel the Colonel is not improving as well as he might. And he may call in other doctors.
1: But we're doing everything humanly possible.
4: That is the irony of the situation. I could have killed the Colonel in surgery. It would have been very easy. But where important government officials are concerned, I get worried. If we ever were investigated carefully, they might find out who you and I really are. And that would be dangerous. Very dangerous indeed.

0: Thank you, nurse.
1: Hello, Brad. Hello, General.
0: I understand you wanted to see me. I came as soon as I could. And...
1: Sit down.
0: Sure, Brad. Don't worry about me. Brad, we're rescheduling the experiment. Do you feel up to answering a few questions about it?
1: Experiment. Something to tell you.
0: Sure, Brad, sure. I know there's a lot you want to tell me, but well, you're still a sick guy, so... Suppose I just ask you a few questions and you answer them yes or no. That'll save your energy.
1: Time. What time is it?
0: Why, it's a few seconds before 5 o'clock. Why?
1: Coming. Message coming.
0: Message coming? What message?
1: Trying to tell you. Couldn't tell anyone else. Mars. Martians.
0: Mars? Martians? Trying to tell me what? Brad, for heaven's sake, what's the matter, Brad? Nurse! Doctor! Something's happening to Colonel Bradbury. Hurry! Hurry!
2: Kenneth, Dr. Riggio, can you hear me?
1: Mars.
2: General Hilton is here, too. You remember? And, sorry, General. Strange things happen to the human mind. His skull is a metal plate.
3: Mars. Calling Mars. Earth. Calling Mars.
1: Message.
0: It's like a fit. Look at him.
3: They need it reporting. Urgent. Calling Mars.
4: You are received. Mars receiving your call. Proceed.
2: Anna Bradbury. Colonel. The nurse will try a hypo. Get one for me, please.
3: Moon experiment will take place in 12 Earth days.
2: Experiment.
4: Invite to Colonel Bradbury was for postponed project indefinitely.
2: Thank you, nurse. Now I'll inject. There. He should relax in a moment.

0: There. Harper has released his tension. He'll sleep now. Be all right when he awakens.
1: Yes, but what happened to him, Doctor?
0: I'm not certain, General, but in a few days we may be able to tell more.
1: I know you're doing everything possible, Doctor, and we're grateful for your saving Brad's life. But mightn't it be wise to call in some specialists, some other doctors for consultation? There's so much information and advice we need from Colonel Bradbury.
0: Call in other doctors?
2: Well, General, I don't know that that's necessary.
1: It's so strange watching him. Almost as if he were listening to something. You know, now that I think of it, he did say something about a message. Do you think there's any connection?
2: I hardly think so, General. After all, we didn't hear anything.
0: No, no.
2: I'm afraid it was just the erratic talk of a sick and injured brain.
3: General, you really went through an experience watching the colonel like that.
1: Captain, he was almost in a fit. Had some crazy idea he was getting messages.
3: Messages?
1: Just hallucinations. He was off his rocker for a while. I'm afraid I was a little brusque with Dr. Reggio. He's a fine man, but I'd feel better if some other medicos looked at Brad, too. Arrange for some specialist from Army Medical to examine him, will you, Captain?
3: Yes, sir. I'll do it promptly.
1: And one thing more. On the experiment file, you'll find a...
3: General Hilton's office. One moment, please. For you, sir. Pentagon, intelligence section.
1: Intelligence? Well. Hello? General Hilton? Yes? Yes? Are you certain? Well, have the president and the chief of staff been informed? Good. Yes, I'll be over in 15 minutes. Right. Order my car, Captain. Things are happening.
3: Yes, sir. General Hilton's car, stand by at west entrance. What thing, sir?
1: Intelligence reports that the Eastern Alliance is definitely planning a moon rocket for blastoff in 6 days. You know what that means if they get there before the United Nations.
3: 6 days, and we won't be ready for 14 days. We really wanted 3 months.
1: That's right.
3: But how?
1: Somehow they must have found out about our experiment and have agents that feed them some of our vital data. That's what the emergency meeting is about.
3: Well, your car's ready, General.
1: Good luck. We're going to need it, Captain. We're going to need it.

0: Dr. Keyes, have you heard?
1: What is it?
0: Some other doctors are examining Colonel Bradbury. Yes, I just met them.
1: What?
0: Of course, I gave them permission. I had no choice. General Hilton requested it yesterday.
1: Who are they?
0: That's just it. Army Medical.
1: Army? How you can be so cold and calculating in surgery and so nervous now, I cannot understand. Your record here is flawless. Your operation on Bradbury is superb. No suspicion will attach to you or to me. If we conduct ourselves in a normal and professional manner, what is the risk?
0: But they are the Army. Now, that means an intelligence section. They have routines about these things.
1: We have no choice but to keep up appearances.
0: I know. But if they ever find out that we are the agents of the Eastern Alliance, that we have masterminded the theft of certain moon rocket data, they will be ruthless, Dr. Keyes.

General Hilton's office. Oh, I'm sorry, the general isn't here. This is his aide. No, sir, I don't know when he'll return. I suggest you place the information on our private facsimile line in code. Our extension is 83. I'll then give the papers to the general when he arrives. Yes, sir, I'll turn the facsimile line on now, sir. We can receive it at once. Thank you. Report regarding Colonel Bradbury. Item one. Good heavens, Dr. Reggio. Item two. A metal plate surgically applied to Colonel Bradbury's skull. The metal skull plate. Martian voices. So that's what the Colonel's hallucinations are. It's fantastic. There, the message is ended. Quickly.

Very quickly. Military police. Hello, General Hilton's office. At Central Hospital, there are two staff doctors, Dr. Rigeau and Dr. Keyes. Right. Place them under arrest at once. Hello? Message headquarters, please. This is General Hilton's aide. When the general returns, tell him I'll be at Central Hospital talking to Colonel Bradbury.

0: Colonel. I'm the general's aide. You can describe the voices to me. Now, what happened?
1: My whole head vibrates. Very painful. Then I hear voices.
0: What do they say?
1: They're talking to Mars. Martians.
0: Well, apparently the metal plate on your head somehow picks up certain high-frequency radio waves. At least that's the theory of the Army medical examiner.
1: But the Martian, they want to stop the moon rocket. Enemies from another world.
0: No, Colonel, you can't really believe that. You must have misunderstood. The real enemies are the Eastern Alliance. But their agents have been caught. Their moon project won't take place for a long time as a result. Now, you just take it easy, sir. The Army is going to track down that wavelength that bothers your head. Then you'll recuperate peacefully.
1: Captain, it's true.
0: Excuse me, sir. It's almost 5 o'clock. I've got to be going, sir. Just take it easy, please.

0: 8-3-3-8-9-1-1-9. Kronos.
1: Kronos is 6-4-3.
0: Your code is correct. Go ahead.
1: Do not send the message to Mars on the regular wavelength at 5 o'clock. Hereafter, use the alternate wavelength. I will submit a report explaining how our communications were discovered. But you can report this. The Eastern Alliance agents have been captured by the Americans. This reduces the chances of the Earth sending a moon rocket from 2 to only 1. I will see to it that that 1 does not succeed.
0: Are you positive you can execute this plan?
1: Without question.
0: Go on.
1: You may report to my superiors on Mars that their observation base on the moon is safe from discovery. Mars will continue to be the only planet controlling outer space. That is all.
0: It shall be reported.
2: Captain, I just read that facsimile message in my office. Came as quickly as I could. Now, what on earth is happening?
1: Why, nothing on earth is happening, General.
2: Now, what are you talking about?
1: Why, I mean, everything's all right now, sir, isn't it? The Eastern Alliance has been taken care of, and there's reason to believe Colonel Bradbury's weird hallucinations won't recur anymore.
2: Oh, those are the two best pieces of news I've heard all day. Captain, I don't know what I'd do without you.
1: Thank you, sir. I just try to do the best I can for my country.

0: Next week, another exciting adventure from the world of tomorrow, from the years beyond 2000 A.D. Be sure to listen. 2000 Plus is produced by Dreyer and Renelson Productions, Incorporated. In today's cast, Arnold Robertson portrayed General Hilton, Bill Griffiths was the lieutenant, Gregory Morton was Dr. Riggio, Nat Poland was Colonel Bradbury, and Merrill Jones was Dr. Keyes. The orchestra was conducted by Emerson Buckley, music composed by Elliot Jacoby, sound, Walt Shaver and Adrian Penner, engineer, Bob Albrecht. This is Ken Marvin speaking.
1: The feature was transcribed.

0: What has a hazelnut in every bite?
1: Sorry!
0: And thick milk chocolate for your delight?
1: Sorry!
0: Nougat and caramel golden light?
1: Sorry!
0: And don't forget the hazelnut in every bite! And again! What has a hazelnut in every bite?
1: Sorry!
0: Thick milk chocolate for your delight?
1: Sorry!
0: Nougat and caramel golden light? And don't forget the hazelnut in every bite!
1: Sorry!
0: A hazelnut in every bite!
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0: Would you credit it? 50-odd years of baking it same old Ovies. 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I told them I'm too old to change me ways now. I'll put one at Lance onto it. Very nice, young Harold. If you like that sort of thing.
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3: In the year 2104, a fleet of research cruisers were launched into space. 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What you are about to hear took place live, 4 years ago, 70,000 light-years from home. Monday, September the 3rd.
9: There's one thing I know, Patterson.
10: What's that, sir?
9: A smart ship is a happy ship. I bet they didn't teach you that at the Macclesfield Space Academy.
10: No, sir, they didn't.
3: It's 2 months now since the other ships in the fleet exploded. In addition to fears that someone or something is trying to sabotage the mission, there has been a breakdown in crew discipline and a number of avoidable accidents. Captain Gordon Taylor is determined things will get better.
9: Right, Clive, listen up. I want this ship clean from top to bottom. What are you doing?
5: I'm creating an infinitely dense vacuum of dark matter, sir.
9: Excellent, excellent. Now, this lab is a disgrace. Sort out your mess, Doctor.
5: Out of chaos comes enlightenment, sir.
10: Sir, out of chaos comes rats, disease and drug addicts.
9: Yes, all right, Patterson, all right. Fill me in, Clive. What's in the test tube?
5: Dark matter, sir.
9: I can't see anything.
5: Exactly. 90% of the universe is made up of this dark matter. You can't see it directly, but indirectly it passes a dark shadow over stars, planets, everything in its path. Nobody quite knows what it is, but I thought if I created some, that I could then discover what it is and thereby explain the very essence of the universe.
9: Fascinating. Well, do that, and then make your bed.
5: Yes, sir.
11: Thank you for coming.
5: Neanderthals. A little centrifugal pressure. Wonderful. Oh, yes. Yes. No.
3: The mission has reached a crucial stage. Having entered the as-yet unexplored Andromeda galaxy, hopes are high that the third planet from the Sun, with an atmosphere similar to that of Earth, will at last reward the crew's 6-year search for life.
9: Now, if there's anyone on board who knows how to keep a ship, it's Karen.
10: Yes, sir.
9: Oh, call me Flashdance. How many times?
10: Yes. Flashdance.
9: I guarantee that Karen Trex's quarters will be a model of order and cleanliness. Okay, Karen, let's have the... Look. Hello, Stuart.
12: Hi, sir. Just doing some routine maintenance, sir.
9: Good. Good work. Why are you in Karen's bed pod?
12: Well, it's broken, sir.
13: It keeps breaking, sir.
10: I wonder why.
12: Well, every time I fix it, it breaks, sir.
9: Well, Jackson, you'd better fix it better this time.
12: Yes, sir.
9: As for you, Karen, I'm disappointed. I would have expected you to keep things cleaner.
13: Yes, sir.
9: Move on, Patterson. Let's keep things clean, people.
3: Episode 3004. Dirty. The following day, there's a breakthrough on the bridge.
9: Oh, what is it? Some sort of signal, Karen?
13: It could be, sir. We can get through the computer now.
5: If I could just have a private word...
9: Not now, Clive. No. We've got something going on here.
10: It's definitely originating from somewhere near the third planet.
9: Oh, this could be it, people.
13: Computer's got it, sir. It's... Oh, my God. Take a look, sir.
3: The crew's hunch about the third planet was right. a series of radio signals emanating from the vicinity proved to be a coded set of directions for travellers.
4: Once you hit the Green Nebula, turn left at planet Ushkaka. Carry straight on for 3 light-years and the home of the Dwapai is on your right.
14: The Dwapai.
4: Please report to reception on arrival.
15: Well done, people. It's been a long 6 years, but this is a great day for mankind.
10: I don't like it, sir.
15: Of course you don't, Patterson. Set a course, anyway, for the third planet and the home of what are they?
4: Dwapai, sir.
15: The Dwapai.
10: Somebody keep that malfunctioning robot off the bridge.
4: He's got a name, Melissa. Oh, Ian's excited.
15: He's excited because he's got so much work to do. Come on, little fella. I've got a couple of shirts over here. Anyone else need anything for us?
4: Oh, yes, I think I've got something
15: for you. Right now, we need iron more than ever. We've got a new civilization to impress people. Get this right, and there'll be a fleet commendation.
4: Woo! Exciting, Philip.
15: What was it you wanted to talk about, Claire?
5: Oh, nothing of importance, sir.
15: Right. Let's get this ship spick and span. If there's one thing we're going to show the Dwapai, it's that the human race knows how to clean its face.
4: Thanks for doing this, Stuart.
12: A pleasure. There you go.
4: Do you think this is all right, you always being in here? I mean, you don't think people will think there's something going on between us?
12: Well, I don't know. I mean, is something going on between us?
4: What do you mean?
12: Well, you asked me over a lot to fix your bed pod.
4: Well, it breaks down a lot, doesn't it?
12: But maybe you exaggerate a bit because you like me on your bed.
4: Maybe you don't fix it very well, so I have to keep asking you onto my bed.
12: Oh, look,
4: right,
12: Karen!
4: I have to get cleaning! Isn't it amazing how filthy a room gets?
12: Karen?
4: Would you like a duster for that circuit board?
12: No, I need to fix it before I dust it.
4: Okay.
12: I love you, Karen!
4: Sorry, Stuart, did you say something?
12: No. Yes. Look, we've known each other for so long. You know the rules and so do I. And inside we both know what's been going on. And I couldn't see you with any other guy. And I just want to tell you how I'm feeling. I've got to make you understand.
4: Oh, I thought I'd done that bit by the door. What is that disgusting mess?
12: Karen, are you listening?
4: The Hoover's not picking it up! Stuart! It's picking up the Hoover! Oh.
3: What Karen doesn't know is that some of Clive's experimental dark matter has leaked out of the laboratory and is spreading through the ship. That evening, in the revolving canteen with its panoramic views of never-ending emptiness, the crew have dinner, unaware of the unfolding disaster.
15: We should be able to see it. Coming into view any moment. Ah, would you look at that?
12: What's that, sir?
15: The planet of the Dwapai. It's visible for the first time, just up ahead. Magnificent.
12: Where?
15: Well, right in the distance, that small sliver of golden light. Oh, no, you missed it. Well, it'll come round again in a mo.
16: Thank you for entering me. All right.
15: Ah, Clive, come in. Take a leg out of the window. We can see the Dwapai planet.
12: Oh.
4: Did that door just call you Four Eyes?
16: I didn't notice.
15: Oh, look, there it is. That thin sliver of light. That's where we're heading.
16: Where is it?
15: The land of the Dwapai. It's there, straight ahead.
4: Well,
15: to the left. It's gone again.
4: Oh,
16: let's see.
15: Is it me, or is this canteen revolving unusually fast?
4: Could you pass the sauce to us?
16: Yeah.
4: No need to throw it.
16: It's the revolve. It's getting faster.
15: Well, fix it, Jackson. I can't see my beef Wellington. Oh, look, there's the planet. Over to the...
4: Oh, no, you missed it.
16: I've had a look at the ship's computer already, sir. There seems to be some unknown energy source messing with the circuits.
15: Clive, what's the scientific explanation of all this?
16: Don't know.
4: Well, you'll never guess what happened to me. I was trying to hoover my room when this sort of black nest just sucked away the whole hoover. It just vanished, didn't it, Stuart?
16: Yeah.
4: Nearly took my arm off, and before I know it... This pops out.
15: What's that?
4: I don't know, it's some sort of plant pot.
5: Oh, this is no plant pot. It's a hat. Dates from the 19th century, and if we look underneath... Yes, made in Transylvania.
4: But it makes no sense.
5: It makes perfect sense. It was worn by women to show they were unmarried.
4: No, I mean, it makes no sense that it's here.
5: Well, funny things happen. Nature of the universe and all that. Lady luck, certainty of chance. Frogs falling from the sky.
15: What, frogs, I can guess. Not 19th century Transylvanian hats. That's just Freaky City, huh? Hello, there, to the...
10: Oh, no,
15: it's gone.
17: Thank you.
10: Captain.
17: Thunder thighs.
10: Captain, what did that door just say?
16: I think there's a problem with the polite technology systems as well,
15: well,
16: sir.
15: Well, fix it, Jackson. Do your job. Can you imagine if the Dwapai come on board and the ship starts calling them stick eyes and wart face, stuff like that?
10: That's not the only problem, sir. You should see level one. It's a bit of a mess.
15: Karen, that's your department. Get it clean.
4: I can't, sir. The Hoover's turned into a hat.
15: Oh, for crying out loud.
10: Sir, I really think you should come to level one now. See what I mean?
14: What in heaven's name is that?
4: That's what took the Hoover, sir. Except now it's much bigger.
12: It's like... What is it like? It's like a sort of dark nothingness.
4: A shadow.
12: That's right, a dark, shadowy nothingness devouring the corridor.
10: Do you know anything about this, Clive?
18: What?
10: What? That, over there.
18: Oh, that. No idea.
15: Give us more detail, Clive.
18: Well, maybe someone put too much dye in the washing machine.
10: That's a stupid suggestion.
18: Maybe a pipe's broken.
10: What pipe?
18: A waste pipe.
16: If that's waste, somebody's had a hell of a lot of madras.
15: Well, what am I supposed to do, Clive? As chief scientist, you have a duty to come up with an explanation.
18: As captain, you have a duty to know what to do.
4: Why don't we just seal off these doors, forget about it, and get on with the day like nothing ever happened?
15: That's what I like to hear, a positive contribution. I want level one sealed off. And Jackson?
12: Yes, sir?
15: Your job's on the line. You get your act together and you fix the electrics.
12: Okay. Try walking out now, Karen.
18: Go on. Exit off.
12: Okay, and come back in.
18: Come in, lardy.
4: Oh!
12: Oh, don't worry, Karen. It doesn't know what it's saying. Because you're not lardy. You're lovely.
4: Don't.
12: What?
4: Just don't. Oh, I can't stand it anymore. All these years stuck together, flirting.
12: Well, let's just... give in to it.
4: We can't. It's against regulation.
15: Right. Any progress with the door?
17: Come and get me, big boy.
15: I guess that's a no. I hope, Jackson, you're keeping focused on the job.
12: Yes, sir. There's not much I can do without Iron. If the ship's robot hadn't been malfunctioning since day one, he could probably have sorted this out.
15: Oh, well. I've had enough. I'm off to bed. Keep at it, Jackson.
12: Yes, sir.
18: Yeah.
15: Oh, for crying out loud.
4: Well... I suppose I should be getting to bed, too. See you in the morning. Bye.
12: Bye. I love you.
19: Was that you? Or the door?
12: It was me.
4: Oh, Stuart! Oh! I can't pretend!
12: Really?
4: Oh! Forget regulations. Let's go. Let's go to my room.
12: Oh, wow.
4: Stuart, you're shaking.
12: It's just that I've never been...
4: As happy?
12: No, I've never been...
4: So excited?
12: No, I've never been...
4: Just don't hang?
12: No, I've never been touched for the very first time.
4: Well, there's a first time for everything. Come on, Stuart.
3: Going to bed, however... is not going to be easy. The stairs, which once led to the sleeping quarters, the games room and the bathroom facilities, now lead to a swirling, vast, black emptiness.
4: Oh no,
15: this isn't good, people.
4: Oh, I really need the bathroom.
15: Look at me, Clive, in the eyes, and tell me you don't know what this is. Both eyes, Clive.
5: Just because I'm a scientist doesn't mean I've got an answer for everything.
10: Listen, freak boy, you know, I know you know, and you're going to tell us, or you're going down there for a swim.
5: All right, I admit it. There was an accident in the lab. Some dark matter escaped.
10: This is dark matter?
5: Well, it's not ice cream, is it?
15: Run it by me again, Clive. What exactly is dark matter?
5: It's what makes the universe dark, mysterious, terrifying. It's the very unknownness of space.
15: How the hell did you make that?
5: I've been trying for years. Only now has my work truly come to fruition. And if you don't mind me saying, I've done pretty well.
17: Yeah, yeah, I'm not sure this is the moment to pat yourself on the back, Clive.
5: Well, as with all great discoveries, sir, there's good and bad. Remember when they first cloned the human cell? The medical benefits far outweighed the negative.
10: Just remind me of the benefits of dark matter.
5: I'm not sure yet.
19: Can we go through it? I really need the bathroom.
5: Only if you really need to go. If I've done it right, and I'm pretty sure I have, it's got a crushing gravitational pull which could take you anywhere.
19: The bathroom?
5: Possibly there, possibly billions of light years from there.
19: As long as there's a bathroom.
10: How could you let this thing escape? Don't you have laboratory precautions?
5: Yes, but someone stole my draft excluder.
10: What?
5: It was Percy, my cloth snake draft excluder. I put it under the door, but someone stole it.
10: That's your laboratory precautions?
5: It's worked before, when the anthrax got out.
17: Anthrax?
5: Don't worry about that now. Anyway, so now you know.
10: Do you want me to kill him now, sir, or torture him slowly?
17: No. What I want are solutions. We're on the brink of becoming the first ship for 20 years to make contact with a new life form, and we've only got half a ship. What should be the greatest moment of my career is turning into the most embarrassing.
10: Oh no.
17: Nothing to iron today, little one. The dark matter has swallowed up my silk shirts and corduroy trousers. Can things get any worse?
10: I wish it had swallowed him up.
19: Oh, Iron looks a bit upset.
16: He's coming very fast. Very fast.
19: Look out!
16: Iron!
3: Knocked by the malfunctioning ship's robot into the dark matter, Captain Gordon Taylor has disappeared without trace.
19: Captain! Captain!
3: 3 seconds later...
5: What's that?
19: Looks like a cafetiere.
5: It is.
17: What are you laughing at?
5: Well, it's really working, isn't it? It's got a time-space vortex and everything.
17: Brilliant.
16: It's not brilliant. Our captain has turned into a cafetiere.
5: No, this is merely the universe maintaining its equilibrium. Something goes in, something comes out. Our captain is somewhere else. This is a half-full cafetiere. Actually, it's still warm. Coffee, anyone?
16: No, thanks. Look, we've got to get our captain back.
5: Well, we could throw the cafetiere back and see what happens. Seems a shame. Smells a damn good roast.
16: What are the chances?
5: Zillions to one.
16: It's worth a try. Give it here.
19: Okay. Think positive, everyone.
16: Ow! Ah! Throw the rock back, Clive. We need to keep going.
19: Positive thoughts. Captain, come back. We need you. Please, please come back. It's my Hoover. Oh, brilliant.
16: Okay, and again.
10: Hang on a moment. Shouldn't we think about this? What's more useful, Captain or Hoover?
16: No, Melissa, throw back the Hoover.
3: 2 hours later...
10: What the hell is that?
16: No, let's chuck it back in. All right, one, two, three.
10: Oh, this is pointless. We need to accept the captain is not coming back. As second in command, I'm taking control of the ship.
19: Captain?
10: Hooray! Bugger.
19: Good to have you back. Are you back?
20: Of course I'm back.
19: Great! You look great.
20: What is it?
5: Nothing. Let's just get you to the lab for a checkup.
20: A checkup? Why are you all staring at me?
16: Because we're so pleased to have you back.
3: Captain Gordon Taylor, against all the odds, has returned from the vortex. On the plus side, he's in one piece. On the downside, he's got a very tiny head.
20: I'm a captain, for crying out loud. How can I walk about with a head like this? How can I represent humanity with pride? Nobody can see me.
5: Hold still, sir.
20: It is all your fault, Clive.
5: I'm trying to make up for it, sir. This magnifying glass collar should do the trick. It's the same principle as glasses. Instead of making you see people bigger, it lets people see you bigger. One big lens. Right. Now, look forward.
20: What?
5: What do you think, Karen? How does he look?
21: From where I'm standing, I can just see a very large ear.
5: Come round the front.
21: Oh, yeah. Oh, Captain, you look great.
20: Do I?
21: Really big-faced now.
20: Can I meet people like this?
21: Of course. Provided they get the angle right.
0: Could I say, sir, if you don't feel up to the job and want a little rest, as second in command, I'm more than happy to step into the breach for a month or two, or however long.
20: Appreciate the offer, Patterson, but I'm on the brink of a triumph. I'm not walking away. Did the great Captain Cook, as the Statue of Liberty rose into view over the horizon, hand over the reins to his cabin boy and say, "No, you discover America. I'm off for a lie down." I'm an adventurer, Patterson, a Viking, and I can tell you I've got a thirst on for glory.
3: Captain Taylor, however, will again be disappointed, as Stuart Jackson has some bad news.
16: Captain, we're in. Captain? Is that the captain?
20: Yes, it's me. I'm here.
5: Go round the front, Stuart.
20: What is it?
16: I've just been to the bridge, sir, to work on the doors. And it isn't there anymore.
20: What do you mean?
16: The bridge has been engulfed by the dark matter, sir. It's like we're slowly sinking into emptiness.
20: What does this mean, Clive?
5: Well, that's the nature of the beast, I'm afraid. It's going to keep going, engulfing the ship until it's completely sucked into its crushing vortex.
0: I didn't think to mention this.
5: Well, I didn't want to alarm anyone. Also, I didn't realise how well I'd made it.
3: There is only one option left to the crew. They must abandon ship in the scout vessel known as the Ferret, and they must do it quickly. As the others climb aboard, Stuart Jackson makes some tiny last-minute adjustments.
16: Okay. The door should shut now.
21: Hurry up, Stuart. It's behind you.
16: You go on.
21: What?
16: Come on. You need to get in.
3: But there is a problem that Stuart can't fix.
15: Come on! Karen! Stuart!
16: Listen, you go on. I'll stay here.
21: What do you mean you'll stay here?
16: Well, the auto launch is bust. I'll have to do it manually.
21: But you can't.
16: I know.
21: Stuart, you can't.
16: I have to.
21: But Stuart...
16: Just go, Karen. I'm happy to do this because I know you'll still be smiling someplace.
21: Oh, Stuart.
1: Oh, please, get in, Karen.
21: Stuart!
1: Preparing for launch.
16: Activating manual procedure now.
3: The crew's six-year journey across 70,000 light-years of space is about to end in tragic failure. Huddled inside the Ferret, they look on in silence as the remaining half of the ship is engulfed by darkness. Engineer Stuart Jackson communicates a few final words.
22: I don't know if anyone wants me tools. I've left them in the Ferret for you. They're in good nick. And they've done me proud. The drill's got three speeds. I've lost a 3mm drill bit, but apart from that.
21: Stuart?
20: You okay, Karen?
21: I'm fine. He's not actually going to die. Tell me he's not actually going to die.
10: He's going to die.
21: Oh!
5: Well, you never know. He might not die. He might be projected to a parallel existence where he'll live as a shadow being, roaming the vastness of space and time.
20: Oh, I've had enough of your talk, Clive. 16 years as captain and I've never lost a ship. A lot of dreams died today.
21: I never told him.
20: Told him what?
21: What I really felt. And now I've lost him forever.
20: He was doing his job. He knew the risks. You don't come into space for a quiet life. Stuart Jackson was a brave man, an adventurer, pioneer.
21: He was a virgin.
20: Sorry?
21: All that macho bravado, all that oil and boiler suits, it was all a front.
10: How do you know?
21: He told me.
10: Really?
21: He was pure, unsullied. If only I'd given him what he wanted.
20: That, Karen, would have been illegal. You know the consequences of having an illegal exchange.
21: What good are rules? He's dead now. And you'll never know what he could have had. And nor will I.
10: You know he came on to me, too.
21: No.
10: Desperate for it, he was.
21: No, you tormented him with your non-regulation lycra. But it was me he wanted. He loved me. Switch on exterior communications.
5: He's gone, Karen.
21: I'm gonna tell the world. The universe. Let eternity record that I kept him out, my true love. Stuart Jackson was my little fixer, my son, that son with a U.
2: just in case you... My son, my light, I'll never forget you, my true, eternal night. That's night with a K-N, not night, as in eternal darkness. Stuart Jackson, may every being on every planet know that I loved you.
20: That was very touching, Karen.
6: A bit long.
20: Yeah, a bit long, but very touching, all the same. Well, that's it. As your captain, it is my sad duty to inform you that the really invincible three is no more. The ship is gone.
3: A few moments later, the ship comes back.
2: Oh, look!
22: Oh. Hello?
2: Stuart!
18: The ship's back. I don't understand. I must have miscalculated.
20: It's back! Good news, people!
18: At the last moment, the dark matter must have lost energy, dissipated. Look, there should be endless blackness, but you can see stars! Damn!
5: Good to have you back, Stuart.
3: As Clive correctly deduced, his recipe for dark matter had been far from perfect. Its infinite core lost energy and burnt out before the ship could be swallowed. And very soon, all is back to normal. All except, however, for Captain Taylor.
20: It's a great pleasure to stand here today with you all and present the Macclesfield Space Federation Circle to a crew member who has shown outstanding qualities of bravery, prepared to sacrifice his life in the line of duty. Engineer Stuart Jackson, please stand forward. Stand in front where you can see me. I have to admit, Jackson, when you first joined us, I had my doubts. Always the new boy. I could never remember your name. Your mind wasn't on the job. But today, you've really proved yourself. I know that in some ways, you are not yet a man. But whatever anyone says...
5: Why is everyone laughing?
20: Because they're happy, Jackson. You came of age today, and together, I'm damned if we won't put Macclesfield back where it belongs, at the forefront of 22nd century space exploration. Let's make some history, people! Yay! I think, in circumstances, a little music practice is in order tonight. You never know, the Duopi might be keen to have us play for them. As for you, Clive, you are to stay in your lab. I forbid you to experiment on anything other than a cure for my shrunken head. I'm damned if I'm meeting a new civilization looking like this.
5: Yes, sir.
20: Right, good. Everybody in tune? That isn't good. One, two,

0: In The Spaceship, Captain Gordon Taylor was played by James Fleet, Karen Trex by Rosie Cavallero, Stuart Jackson by Paul Barnhill, Clive 55 by Neil Warhurst, and Melissa Patterson by Emily Joyce. The Spaceship is written by Paul Barnhill and Neil Warhurst, and the director is Sally Abens.
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0: I'll tell you what happened last Halloween. Or All Souls, or All Hallows, or whatever you call it in your part of the country. I bet you can't guess where I was. Well, I was a couple of places. But where I started, I was sitting in a tight little room in a great big house. You ever been west? Well, you know when you cross the Mississippi River on the Santa Fe from Illinois to Iowa, about 4 or 5 hours out of Chicago, Fort Madison, Iowa? Ever notice that great big place right alongside the riverbank to your right? The big high walls and the towers and the big gates? That's right, the Iowa State Prison. That's where I was last Halloween, in a little cell. Oh, very comfortable. All by myself. Waiting. And not much more time to wait. Sure. The death cell. I was just sitting there playing solitaire on the edge of my bed, trying not to think of what was coming up and thinking of nothing else but that. I was pretending I'd paid the house $52 for the deck, and the house would pay off $5 for every card I got in the top row. I was $32 to the good this particular hand. I didn't hear anybody come up. I didn't hear anybody except the guard walking around till this voice spoke to me.
1: Red 9 on the 10 of clubs, Lewis.
0: Oh. Hello, Delbert. Yeah, that's right. Coming in?
1: Yeah. How are you?
0: I'm all right, so far. How are you?
1: All right.
0: Sit down.
1: Yeah.
0: No soap, huh? Turn this down.
1: That's right.
0: What'd he say?
1: Oh, a lot of things.
0: What?
1: What's the difference? He said no.
0: It's tough, Delbert, when I didn't do it.
1: It's tough on me, too, Lewis.
0: Yes, but they're not going to hang you.
1: I begged him to give you a 2-week stay, at least, but he said his conscience wouldn't let him.
0: Conscience, huh?
1: He said if he felt I could turn up anything at all in 2 weeks, he'd be tempted to give you the benefit of the doubt. You've had 3 stays now.
0: Could you turn up anything?
1: Lewis.
0: Yeah, I know.
1: I've done everything I could.
0: I know. But I didn't do it, Delbert.
1: I know you didn't. But proving it.
0: You want to play cards? I guess I don't want to play either. Well,
1: I've done my very best, Lewis. My very level best.
0: I know, I know. It's pretty tough on me, though. Ain't it?
1: Certainly is.
0: No hope at all?
1: No hope at all. No witnesses? Plenty of motive? Your fingerprints all over everything?
0: I remember. Only I didn't do it.
1: Who did you? Got any idea, Lewis?
0: No idea at all.
1: I thought maybe.
0: I just opened the door after I'd knocked a dozen times. I just opened the door. And they were on the floor, I told you.
1: I know.
0: And I was so shocked. You know. I couldn't help it. I tried to. That's how I got the fingerprints all over.
1: You told me.
0: I admit I didn't like Harris. I didn't go for Etta very much either. But I didn't kill him, Delbert.
1: You told me.
0: I just went out there to ask him to let me have however much he could of that $2,000 he owed me for the pigs.
1: You should have made all those statements about how you were going to get the money or else.
0: I know it. He shouldn't have gone through his desk looking for the money either.
1: I don't know why the dickens you did that.
0: Well, I don't know either, but I said I was shocked. I just thought this was a good way to get the money if I could find it. Nobody would know, I figured. I knew if I didn't get it then, I'd never get it. They were lying there on the floor.
1: Lewis, listen, it was pretty hard to convince a jury you didn't do it with them lying on the floor and you going through the desk and blood spots on your suit and everything.
0: I know it, Delbert. I was crazy to do it. But I didn't murder him.
1: I know that, I told you.
0: Delbert. Are they sure enough going to hang me?
1: Unless...
0: Unless what?
1: They discover new evidence.
0: Where are they going to discover that?
1: They'll have to do it awful fast.
0: Where are they going to discover it?
1: You tell me.
0: There isn't any more evidence. Whoever really did it covered his tracks too good.
1: I'll say he did. Oh, you smooched it up fooling around.
0: Oh, my gosh, Delbert, I was just trying to see if I could help.
1: And seeing if you could find the money, Harris, okay?
0: Well, I know it was foolish, but...
1: Honestly, Lewis, now, you wouldn't expect anybody in his right mind to believe your story,
0: but it's
1: would
0: true,
1: you?
0: I tell you.
1: I know it's true, but I couldn't make the jury believe it. Or the governor.
0: How do you know it's true?
1: What?
0: How do you know it's true?
1: Why, I just know it, Lewis. I've seen murderers before, you know.
0: You don't think I'm a murderer?
1: Of course not.
0: Delbert, don't you really think there's a chance of uncovering some new evidence? Really?
1: I think the only people who saw the murder, the only people who know who did it, are Harris and Etta themselves.
0: But they're dead.
1: That's right, they're dead, Lewis. Look, what I stopped in for, you want me to ask Father McIntyre to come round and see you now?
0: Thirteen steps up, with your hands fastened behind you. 13 steps. Stop and turn around. The man says, stand here. Look down the 13 steps at the reporters, the doctor with a stethoscope hanging around his neck. Feel a man tying your feet together. Feel a floor give a little underfoot. See how the man stays away from the little trapdoor, reaching out to make the rope tight around your ankles. Listen. Father McIntyre's voice in your ear. A little rustling behind you and a black hood over your head and you can't see anymore. But you can feel the rope as it brushes against your neck, a little hairy and creepy crawly on your skin. And the weight of the knot, 9 turns on your shoulder. The floor gives a little underfoot. No. I can't. I thought I didn't do it. I tell you, I didn't do it. All I could think of was what my lawyer said, what Delbert said before he got up and opened the door and went away.
1: The only people who saw the murder, the only people who know who did it, are Harris and Etta themselves.
0: And Harris and Etta knew I didn't do it. Maybe they didn't know who it was that did it, but they did know that I didn't do it. Maybe they didn't. And maybe they did. Maybe they did know. Maybe they could tell me. Maybe they could discover some new evidence, the way Delbert put it. Maybe they could tell me where to go, who to look for, what I'd find. I could tell it all to Delbert. He could go tell the governor, and I'd get a stay. Maybe the evidence would be good enough so they'd let me go. Maybe they wouldn't hang. But Harris is dead. And Etta's dead. I saw them dead on the floor of their house when I went. And they accused me of murdering them. They found me guilty. I'm in the death cell, waiting. Harris, Etta, don't let me die. Don't let them. Etta, Harris, have mercy on my soul. And when I heard the bell tolling somewhere in the distance, I remembered. I remembered what night this was. This was All Souls' Night. This was the night when the souls of the weary dead walked the earth again. I remembered when graveyards yawn and tombs give up their dead. And the sound of the bell tolling away in the darkness of early evening. Calling all souls. Calling all souls. And I wondered, if my soul had to leave my body when I walked up the 13 steps and after, if my soul had to leave my body then, Why could it not leave my living body for a while and go seeking after the others that stepped from the tomb this night? The souls of the weary dead, the souls of the unhappy dead, the murdered, the kindly souls that knew. Then I sat down again quietly. The fit of deadly terror was gone for a moment. I was exhausted and weak. I closed my eyes and the sound of the distant bell faded out as I thought. Why can't it be possible, I thought? All these things are not mere superstition. There's some foundation in every belief, I thought. I can't die. I'm innocent, I thought. And only those two know the truth. Calling all souls, I repeated again to myself. Calling all souls. And I stood up. I stood up in that brightly lighted, sorrowful place. And as I rose, I turned to look behind me. And there, on the bed, still in an attitude of despair, sat my body. And in a flash of darkness, the place faded away. The stone walls and the iron bars and the bare, narrow bed. The man in prison uniform seated motionless on its edge. And I stood alone in the darkness of a place I knew. Tall marble shafts gleaming faintly in the starlight. Curving gravel roadways hedge-bordered. The scent of moldering flowers in the darkness. A dry rustle of a weather-beaten flag at the head of a low mound beside me. And loneliness. All aloneness pressing inward upon me like a living thing. The eve of all souls. And suddenly, quietly in the cold shadows, little whispers of innumerable voices. The voices of the wandering souls that hastened past me seeking their dusty desires across the face of the world they once all knew. And then a voice speaking to me in the dark. Speaking my name in the darkness. Calling me.
2: Lewis.
0: And another voice.
1: Lewis.
0: And I knew I had won, for these were the voices of the two they said I murdered.
2: Why, of course you didn't, Lewis.
1: Of course you didn't.
0: And a little child, a little boy, ran up in the darkness and took my hand and laughed to hear my name.
2: You remember little Tommy, our little boy that died when he was sick?
0: And I remembered. And in the darkness I saw many another I'd all but forgotten. Charlie Cullum that was killed at Romaine in the Argonne 30 years ago. Albert Newhouse, my Boy Scout comrade that drowned so many years ago. Grace Williams, who died at her husband's hand. Crowds and crowds of the ones who had gone before, spending this, their brief holiday on their well-loved earth. And I, the only living soul among them, spending my brief moment with them to seek my life from them. On All Souls' Eve a year ago. I said, help me. And Etta answered me.
2: What is there we can do now, Lewis?
0: You know I didn't kill you, Etta.
2: Of course.
1: Of course.
0: They're going to hang me for it.
1: You didn't do it.
0: But how can I prove it? Delbert said if we could find new evidence.
1: There's plenty of evidence, Lewis, to be found.
0: Where? How?
2: Why, let me see. He found the money.
1: That's why you couldn't find it, Lewis.
0: But if he found the money, it must be gone by now.
1: No, he has some of it left.
0: But what good does that do?
1: Why, there's a list of the numbers of the bills somewhere.
0: They looked for it. They couldn't find it.
2: Have them look in the bedroom, Lewis, behind the third drawer in my chest of drawers. I know where it is. It fell down there.
0: Oh, that's wonderful. What good will it do now? Unless
1: you tell me. There's plenty of evidence, Lewis, if you'll just look for it. He ripped his coat on the catch of the living room door.
3: There's threads there that could be identified.
4: You know who did it? You know who did it?
3: Yes, we know.
2: Yes, we know.
4: Then tell me. Tell me, and I'll see. Delbert will see that he confesses. Look, I tell you, they're going to hang me for it. Do you hear? Tell me. Oh. And you still hate me. And you haven't learned mercy since you... You're going to let me die because you hated me while you were alive.
2: Lewis.
4: You're going to carry it beyond the grave. You're going to keep it to yourself and let me hang.
3: You hated us, Lewis.
4: Yes, I hated you and I hate you now. Ghost or no ghost, soul or no soul, I... No. No, Harris, have pity on me. It's all over now. There's no use hating me. Don't you hate the man that killed you? Don't you?
3: No, Lewis, no.
2: We don't hate him.
4: But you hate me. You're going to let me die. You know I'm innocent. You're going to let me die just because we didn't like each other on Earth.
3: Lewis, listen to us. There's no such thing as hate anymore with us.
4: Then why don't you give me a chance to live?
3: Go back, Lewis. Go back to your body.
2: Go back.
4: Go back. To die.
2: Dying isn't so bad, Lewis. You don't see any unhappiness among all these souls, do you?
4: I don't want to die.
3: You'd rather save your life for a while at the expense of somebody else's life?
4: But I'm not guilty. And he is.
3: Go back, Lewis.
2: Go back.
4: I won't go back till you tell me who killed you.
3: Listen to me, Lewis. You're tampering with things that you have no right to know. Your soul has left your body before its time. You have come upon secrets that no living man should know. Your body is waiting for you. Go back to it while there's time.
4: While there's time.
2: It is only this one night that souls may walk the earth.
3: And when morning comes...
4: Well?
3: When morning comes, if you are still here... Lewis, I can make you no promises.
2: Go back, Lewis.
4: Tell me the man's name.
3: No, Lewis. No, it's none of your affair.
4: None of my affair. Don't you understand what I said to you? They're going to hang me. None of my affair. Listen.
3: There was no need for you to send your soul out seeking us, Lewis.
4: I don't get that.
2: We have been waiting for this night, Lewis.
4: Well?
2: Tell him, Harris.
3: He will have to come with us now.
2: Yes, that is the law.
3: You should not have come here. Lewis, there is still time, but only a little time. If you go back now...
4: I won't go back. I won't go back until you tell me.
2: You have no right here, you know, Lewis.
4: But I'm here.
3: And now it is too late.
2: Yes.
3: You will have to come with us.
4: Where are you going?
2: Tell him, Harris.
3: We are going to visit the man who murdered us.
4: You what?
3: I told you there was no need for you to come here, Lewis. We have a way of taking care of this man.
4: I don't know what you mean.
2: Haven't you ever heard of haunting, Lewis?
3: Come with us now, Lewis.
4: No.
2: You must come.
4: You're really going to haunt him? And make him confess?
3: We are going to appear to him, Lewis.
2: What he will do, we cannot say.
3: But when he sees us...
4: Well, then I'm going back to the prison.
3: No.
2: No.
4: I'll go back and I'll call the warden. I'll get Delbert. Tell him that there'll be a confession. Delbert will get me a stay of execution. Then when he confesses, I'll be... Who is it, Harris?
3: Come with us and you will see.
4: No, I'm going back to the prison, I told you. Get things all set up.
3: No, you changed your mind too late, Lewis.
4: Too late? Why?
3: No, Lewis. You have meddled too much. You have gone too far. The souls of the living have no place here. But you have come.
2: We told you to go back while there was time, Lewis.
4: Yes, but...
3: Now you must come with us.
4: No. No, I want to go back.
3: Come, Lewis.

0: high up over the face of the sleeping starlit world with the tiny lights of the living far below us. The broad, peaceful farmlands, the sleeping cities, the broad breast of the great river far below us. The universe throbbing with strange, compelling song. And above us, around us, the sense of a million souls. A million, a myriad, a countless multitude returning joyously to their single night upon the earth they loved. And I looked up in the clearness of the haunted night. And above me, the endless pathway of the Milky Way glowed with a strange splendor. And Etta plucked my sleeve.
1: The pathway of the souls, Louis. The way we all return.
0: And I saw the features of the ones I had loved. Of strangers. Of men and women and little children. Of boys in ragged uniforms. Of bearded ancients and smiling babes in their mother's arms. And on their faces in the sparkling night, an expression of awful eagerness. Of long-awaited realization that this night they would once again rest upon the mortal earth. And I... Even I, the only living soul amongst all the multitude of the dead, even I felt an overpowering desire to set my feet again this moment upon the reality of Earth. And I closed my eyes for a moment. And when I opened them, we three were in a room. And on a bed there was a sleeping man.
2: This is the man.
1: This is the man.
0: Who is he?
2: Go and look.
0: No.
1: Go and look.
0: I don't want to...
2: Go and look, Louis.
1: You must go and look, Louis.
0: He lay there, sleeping as innocently as any child. The covers were drawn up about his face as if he were...

0: I knew him for a wicked, guilty man. The man who held my own life in jeopardy.
1: Look at him, Lewis.
2: Look at him, Lewis.
0: And I lifted up the comforter that hid his face and bent down to look at him. Delbert. Delbert. My friend. The man who had defended me in the courtroom and lost. The man who had gone to the governor. Or had he gone? To plead for my life. Delbert. The man who told me, of course I know you didn't do it. Of course he knew. He alone of mortal men knew the murderer. For the defender of the accused man was the murderer himself.
1: Wake him, Lewis.
0: No.
2: Wake him.
0: Delbert. Delbert. Delbert, wake up.
1: He came with us, Delbert.
3: Harris!
2: Harris and Etta, Delbert.
3: No! No, go away! You're ghosts!
1: We are human souls, Delbert. Come to hear your testimony.
3: No! No, I won't tell you anything!
0: You murdered them, didn't you, Delbert?
3: No!
1: You murdered us, Delbert.
3: No! No, I...
2: Confess, Delbert.
3: I didn't do it!
0: You did do it.
3: You, Lewis! You can't be here!
0: Confess.
3: Well, I...
2: Confess.
1: Lewis must hear you, Delbert.
3: Lewis! Lewis, I did do it! I killed them, Lewis! I murdered them! I knew I could throw the blame on you! I knew I could get you convicted and I could save myself! I hated them too, Lewis! Oh, Lewis! Lewis, forgive me! Lewis, forgive me!
0: May he forgive you, Delbert? Ask Harris and Etta to forgive you.
3: Harris! Etta!
1: We have already forgiven you, Delbert. But you have done a great wrong to Lewis.
2: You will be punished, Delbert.
3: I'll confess. I'll go to prison.
0: I'm going back to my body now in the prison.
3: Lewis!
0: Thank you.
3: Forgive me.
0: Thank you, Harris. Etta.
3: Lewis!
0: I'm going back. Oh, Harris, you...
1: Wait, Lewis.
0: What?
3: Lewis!
0: Be quiet, murderer. What, Harris?
1: You can't go back, Lewis.
0: I can't go back? Why, what have I... What?
2: You must stay, Lewis.
0: Stay? Stay? Why must I stay? My body's back there in the prison waiting for me. I've got to go back and live.
1: No, Lewis.
0: Why? Tell me why. Everything's all... What's the matter?
2: You tell him, Delbert.
3: Lewis.
0: Well...
3: Lewis, they hanged you half an hour ago.

0: title of today's Quiet Please story is Calling All Souls. It was written and directed by Willis Cooper, and the man who spoke to you was Ernest Chappell. And Kermit Murdoch played Delbert. Harris and Etta were respectively Ralph Schulman and Mary Patton. Mr. Cooper and I are very grateful for the superb efforts of Albert Berman, who was always responsible for our Quiet Please music. Now, for a word about next week, here is our writer-director, Willis Cooper.
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0: Speed Gibson, Clint Barlow, his uncle, an ace operator of the International Secret Police, and Barney Dunlap, Clint's aide, have come to Hong Kong, China, determined to end the criminal career of the notorious bad man, the Octopus. During the trip over on the China Clipper, the boys became acquainted with Marcia Winfield, who is also looking for the Octopus, since she holds him and his organization directly responsible for the disappearance of her brother 2 years previously. For a guide, she has a barely legible map that her brother sent her in a last letter indicating the headquarters of the evil band. Clint has made a copy of this, and now, on the morning of their second day in China, we find Speed, Clint, and Barney entering a tiny tea shop combined with a tea room. They seat themselves at one of the tables.
1: Gee, listen to that music. Is that Chinese swing time, Clint?
2: I guess so, Steve.
1: How come they have an orchestra playing at 9 o'clock in the morning?
3: Well, you forget you're living in a modern age, my friend. That music comes from a record.
1: And it can go back there for all I care.
3: Wait a second. Let's listen to it.
1: They got the gong. Serves them right.
4: Oh, we can't kick, Barney. American jazz probably sounds just as bad to the Chinese as their music does to us.
3: No, Speed. Jazz is very popular over here in the nightclub. Oh, but here comes the owner of the tea house. You better decide what we'll order. Well, you want a Chinese breakfast, Speed?
4: No. Not after the bacon and eggs I had at 7. I'll just have a glass of milk.
1: Wouldn't you know he'd come to a tea house to order milk?
3: Well, he couldn't order anything better. And since you're such an authority on tea houses, Barney One Long Hop, what are you having?
1: Knowing what these breakfasts are made up of, I'll just have tea. And what do you mean, One Long Hop?
3: Oh, huh? Should I have said One Loud Noise?
1: See, what is this?
5: A tea house, gentlemen. Will you be pleased to order?
4: Well, all your questions are answered, Barney.
1: It's a plot. I'm always the fall guy, even in China.
5: Is anything wrong, gentlemen?
3: No, just this guy. Let's see now. One glass of milk and 2 pots of tea, please. Oh, you might bring some of those rice cakes with the fortunes in them.
4: Oh, yeah. I like those things.
5: Very well. And what kind of tea would you gentlemen prefer?
1: Well, what kind have you got?
5: Many kinds. Perhaps you would like to choose for yourself.
3: Say, that'd be interesting. Wouldn't you like to see the storeroom, Speed?
4: You bet. I want to see everything I can while I'm in China.
5: If you will be pleased to follow me, then.
3: My certainty.
1: You do a pretty good business for so early in the morning, my friend.
5: Why, yes. I do good business all morning. Most of my countrymen have breakfast at 11 o'clock, but many tourists come early, like you.
4: Kind of dark back here, isn't it?
5: Well, it's not much farther to the tea storeroom, young gentleman.
1: One good thing about this, we're getting out of hearing distance of that music.
5: Well, here we are now. Will you be pleased to go through this door?
4: Sure smells good in here.
3: That's the fragrance of the tea leaves, Speed.
1: Hey, look. This case is marked chrysanthemum tea. They drink flowers over here.
3: Well, now this is better. Well, it's good to be able to talk to you in person, Ying.
5: Why, yes, I was sorry I could not meet you when you arrived on the Clipper yesterday. I was out on urgent business. Who is the boy?
3: Oh, it's my nephew, Speed Gibson. And just before we left, Chief Riley swore him into the International Secret Police. Speed, this is your fellow operator, Li Ying, our Hong Kong representative.
5: Very happy to meet you, my young friend. And it's good to see you again, Barney. Last time we met was in San Francisco, one of your New Year's celebrations.
1: Yeah, but we're not over here for any celebrating now, Li Ying.
5: No. How did you hurt your arm, Clint?
3: The calling card from the Octopus, Ying. A dragon knife was thrown at my heart. It got me in the arm.
5: Oh, a dragon knife. Very fortunate it missed.
4: I'll say. The blade looked a foot long.
3: It's just a flesh wound, though. Dr. Kingsley fixed me up right away.
5: Dr. Kingsley. Oh, yes, we can count him on our side.
3: I was sure of that, but I'm glad you're verifying it.
1: While we were there last night, somebody ransacked our room at the Golden Lotus Hotel.
5: Oh. The Octopus is most anxious to get you all out of the way. He would give a great deal to find the key to your code, too. Of course, you'll realize that every message you send is carefully read by him.
4: The once to Mademoiselle Fifi at the hat box, too?
5: He knows that Fifi is Chief Riley, just as he knew you to be the secret police in spite of your disguises. But he cannot decipher your code, our code. That is the one thing we can keep from him.
3: What have your men found out since the last information you sent Chief Riley, Ying?
5: Very little. He has been particularly careful since he learned that you, Clint, had been sent out after him. You are the one man in all the world he fears.
3: I hope to make that fear a reality. I'm out to get him. It's the last thing I do.
5: Oh, yes, but you will have to walk carefully. The octopus is very powerful here in China. In all of China. Even as far as Tibet and Mongolia.
1: Tibet? Wasn't that where that oil company that Marsh's brother was engineering for was going to operate, Clint?
3: Yes. Have you ever heard the name Winfield, Ying?
5: Winfield? No. No, but you say he was an engineer with an oil company that was going to operate in Tibet?
4: Yeah. He was in charge of the surveying or something like that.
5: I remember such a company. They started operations about 3 years ago.
1: Yeah, what became of them?
5: They failed. I do not know why, for they had plenty of capital to start with and were going to go ahead fast, it seemed, when suddenly they shut their doors.
3: And the octopus is powerful in Tibet?
5: Oh, very.
1: I think I smell a rat.
3: Very much of a rat. Evidently, the octopus is not confining himself to smuggling alone, but dabbles in oil development as well.
4: I bet he kidnapped Miss Marsh's brother and is making him work for him on that oil stuff.
3: Very probably. But what's the business at hand, Ying? We'd better not stay in here. Your customers will wonder why.
1: And if an octopus spies among them, he'll suspect something. They're not wise that you're a member of the secret police, Ying?
5: Oh, by the honor of my ancestors, no. They think me a very simple tea merchant. That is why I know they are smuggling slaves tonight in a flower boat down the Siang River.
3: What's that? The Siang River?
5: Yes, I heard two of the band speaking of it over their tea. The boat is due at 9. If you will dine here tonight, I will supply you Chinese clothes so that you can mingle with the crowd at the dock unnoticed.
3: Yes, and I can put a Chinese makeup on myself, Speed, and Barney to make doubly sure.
5: Be here at 7. The others will also have gathered here at that time.
1: How many men are going tonight, Ying?
5: 10, besides ourselves. Yes, 10 good men. That will be enough.
4: Any police?
5: I believe it's best that the Hong Kong police know nothing of this until we turn our prisoners in at the station. By secrecy, we might be led to the octopus himself.
3: You're right, Ying. We'll be here at 7, ready to go. And now let's go back out in the front of the store.
4: Well, wait a minute, Clint. What brand of tea did you choose?
3: What's that?
4: Well, that's why you were supposed to come here in the first place, wasn't it? To choose your tea?
1: The kid's got you, Clint.
3: Well, that's nice work, Speed. You've got a good memory for small but important detail. Oh, just pick up a package of that oolong, and then we'll be safe.
4: Okay. I've got it.
1: The music stopped. Must be changing the record.
3: Well, I hope that this oolong lives up to its reputation.
5: It will, gentlemen. Oolong is one of the best teas I have.
4: And don't forget my milk, will you?
5: No, young gentlemen. If you will go over to your table now and make yourselves comfortable, I will prepare the tea.
1: If you want to make us real happy, don't play any more of that music.
3: Oh, now listen, after all, Mug, we're not the only people in this tea house. Maybe some of the other customers would like to hear that melody.
4: Yeah, sure. Some more have come in since we went to pick out your tea, Clint.
1: Well, here's our table. Looks like we got our fortune cakes already. 3 little rice cakes.
4: Oh, swell. Now, let's sit down.
1: Yeah, sure. Why not?
4: Let's open the rice cakes, huh?
3: All right. Help pass the time while we're waiting for our order.
4: Hey, listen to mine. You will have success as you desire.
1: That's all right, kid. Let's see what my fortune is. This is a hot one. Find a good partner and you will succeed. That lets you out, Clint, old boy.
3: Oh,
1: old boy.
3: Oh, yeah? Well, if that's the way you feel about me, tell that rice cake to pay the check.
1: Hey, I haven't said a word. What's your fortune?
3: Let's see now. Hold on. There's something up.
4: What, Clint?
3: This isn't a regular rice cake fortune. Listen to what it says. Telephone Dr. Kingsley's house and learn what has happened to your friend, Marsha Winfield.
1: The octopus. Somebody slipped a phony rice cake in with these other two.
4: Somebody right here in this tea house. That's why they were waiting on our table. They must have followed us here.
3: Quick, where's the phone?
1: Right here.
3: If they pulled any rough stuff with that girl, I'll...
1: Take it easy, fella.
3: Oh, hello. Hello, operator. Get me Dr. Kingsley's home. It's 14 Lang Soo Road. Right away. Yes, I'll wait.
4: Is there any sort of a name on that note, Clint? Sign in it, I mean?
3: No, there's another thing. Hello. Hello. Let me speak to the doctor, please. Oh, is this you, doctor? Clint Marlowe speaking. What's that? She has. We'll be right over. Yes, goodbye, sir.
1: What's up?
3: Marsha's disappeared.
4: Kidnapped?
3: Yeah, it looks that way. They discovered her absence when she didn't come down for breakfast. They've been trying to reach us at the hotel. Come on, boys, we've got to find that girl.

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0: This is Arch Obler bringing you another in our series of stories of the unusual. And once again, we caution you, these lights-out stories are definitely not for the timid soul. So we tell you calmly and very sincerely, if you frighten easily, turn off your radio now.
1: Yes, Adelina, I am here.
2: No, Camilla.
1: Yes, she'll be here any moment. I sent for her. You must not talk, Adelina. You're stunned. Come, Frank. We'll go see if Dr. Miller is coming.
3: Yeah.
1: So, now I can breathe.
3: But Herbert, Dr. Miller, why do you send for her? What can she do?
1: Do not be a fool. Did you not hear her? It's the old woman. Dr. Miller. I tell you, she drove me crazy with it. Until finally, I sent for Dr. Miller.
3: Yeah, but will she come?
1: Who knows? And if she does come, what difference can it make? The old woman, worn-out machine. 84 years is long enough. Ah, perhaps that is the doctor now.
3: I will go with you. I cannot believe that she would come here.
1: In a moment, we shall see. Yes, I am coming.
4: Adelina lives here?
1: Yes, Dr. Miller. You do not recognize me, perhaps. I am the mayor, old Albert.
4: Oh, yes.
1: Will you honor my house by entering?
4: Of course.
1: I did not know you would come. You are so busy. She is such an old woman.
4: She is a friend of my mother's. Where is she?
1: Oh, this way, please.
3: Albert.
1: Oh, yes. Doctor, if you will permit me. This is my good neighbor, Frank.
3: It is a great honor meeting you, Dr. Miller.
4: Adelina, you say she is dying. Why do you keep me from her?
1: Oh, no, Doctor. Do not even think such a thing. Come this way. In here, Doctor. In here. You hear? She talks with her last breath so pitifully. It is a great pity. For one as old as she, it would take heaven's own intervention.
4: Please go now.
1: Huh? Oh, yes, of course, Doctor. Anything you say.
4: Adelina. Try to open your eyes. It is I, your old friend, Dr. Miller.
2: Young Miller.
4: Yes, I came as quickly as I could.
2: Young Miller. I made him.
4: Yes. Here is my hand. My friend, you are in pain.
2: My son.
4: Hmm?
2: My youngest. In 2 days, he will be here. Oh, Dr. Miller, I am so tired. And I want to die. But not yet. Not yet.
4: No, you must rest.
2: Not yet. I tell you, I must not die. Not yet.
4: Adelina, please.
2: My youngest. He comes. I must see him once more. I must not die. Not yet.
4: My friend.
2: You call me friend, don't you? You, my only friend. Have pity.
4: What can I do?
2: Give me life with a few more hours until my son arrives. You are so wise. A few more hours. Say you can give me life.
4: Life.
2: I am so old. I know. The blood is cold and warm. But in your wisdom, you must know some way. You keep a little warmth within me. A little warmth until he comes.
4: I don't see.
2: Oh, friend. Do not turn away from me. beg you. Have pity. Help me. Holy. I have fought so long. Now you must help me, Dr. Miller. A few more breaths. Until my son.
4: Yes, I will help you. You must not speak. You must use all your strength in listening and trying to understand what I'm going to say. Good friend, what I'm about to tell you is so strange that I almost dare not speak. And yet if I'm to help you as you ask, I must speak. No, just listen. As you've said yourself, death is very close to you. And since yours is the disease of old age, of a body worn with long years of living, there's nothing that medicine can do for you. Except perhaps to ease your leaving of this life.
2: You said...
4: And I will help you. But what I'm about to do to you is something I should not do. Listen, good friend. Try to understand. For many years, I have worked with little white mice attempting to discover the true nature of cancer. For many years, good friend. And while in these studies, I've made a discovery. A discovery which goes beyond all understanding.
2: Oh, great.
4: In working on the little creatures, I discovered that when an organism has lived its full span of years, the cells within the body become aged, worn, and become what I call a fibroblast. Now I've discovered that by injecting the extract of the tissues, she dies. What should... I promised her.
2: Oh.
4: I must do it. I must. My instrument case. I must. My promise. The hypodermic. My hands tremble. The liquid, so green. If it only gives her a little more of life, my hands must be sure. Needle. Deep into her heart. No, you must live only a few seconds more until I... There. Deep. Done. No. It will never work. My experiment's foolishness, the reaction on the mice, only the illusions of my hopes. And to do what I've done to this old woman. Her dying flesh. Her pulse almost gone. Oh, forgive me, old friend. In your death. No. Not dead. She's so red. Eyes open. So bright. So fresh. So young.
2: Doctor. Doctor.
4: No.
2: Doctor.
4: No. It cannot be. No.
5: Dr. Miller,
4: no.
5: Hold up. What is it? What?
4: No.
5: Doctor, there's the old woman. There's Adelina. Who?
6: It is young. I. Adelina. Look at me. My arms. Warm. Alive. My cheeks. I can feel them. Round. Full like they were years ago. She has made me young. She did it. She. Me, old Adelina. Young. Young.
5: Young.
6: I am young.
5: Miracle on earth.
6: Young again.
5: A dying old woman young again.
6: My face.
5: Oh, doctor, all the states will know of this miracle. You have conquered death. We shall live forever.
4: Oh, no. What have I done?

0: What is it? What do you want?
1: Doctor, it is I, Frank. Oh, such news. He is coming here.
0: Hmm?
1: I tell you, he comes here. The mayor is bringing him. He refused to wait until morning.
0: And who is this impatient one that has to see me at midnight?
1: It is His Excellency.
0: His Excellency?
1: Yeah.
0: Frank, what are you saying?
1: I tell you, he is His Excellency. Oh, his last name. I never can remember names. His picture, you see his picture everywhere. He's coming here, Doctor, to see you. The mayor is bringing him.
0: Frank, thank you, Finn. Thank you.
1: Oh, no, I tell the truth, Doctor. The Great One has heard of the miracle of Adelina.
0: What are you saying?
1: Yeah, the miracle, the resurrection from the grave. I hear him talking to the mayor. He is coming to see you. There. You see, I tell you the truth.
2: Open up in there.
1: Aren't you going to open the door?
0: What else is there to do? Open it, sir.
1: Yeah.
3: Well, Frank, there she is.
4: Yes, Dr. Miller.
3: You told her,
4: Mr. Yeah.
5: I am here, Mr. Mayor.
4: Oh, I did not see you standing there in the shadows. Dr., a great honor has come to you. Yes, a great honor. Most distinguished visitor our little community has ever known. Yes, a most distinguished...
5: Excuse me, you cackling old fool.
4: Oh, yes, Your Excellency. I only thought... That is to say, I only meant...
5: Stand aside, you fat old fool.
6: Dr. Miller, you know who I am?
0: Yes, Your Excellency.
6: I am a man of few words. I will speak plainly. I want plain answers.
0: I am at your service, Your Excellency.
6: Then tell me quickly, how did you do this miracle?
0: Miracle?
4: He means Adelina. His Excellency means...
6: Close your mouth. I am talking. Go, all of you.
4: Yes, Your Excellency.
6: Now then, Doctor, I ask you for an answer. How did you give that old woman back her youth? Well, don't stand there staring at me. I want an answer. How did you do it?
0: There is nothing to say.
6: Nothing to say?
0: No.
6: Do you realize to whom you are speaking? Now, there is no doubt you do not. In your unfortunate isolation, you have failed to do your duty in having the proper knowledge of who is important to the state. All right, I will educate you. I am Joseph Brown, Doctor of Philosophy and member of the Department of Propaganda.
0: I know of you.
6: So? Then speak plainly. There is no use hiding facts. I've seen the woman with my own eyes. Your fat mare took me to her. I've talked to neighbors, friends. I know that she was worn out, aged, dying. Now she's young again. Speak, and speak plainly. How did you do it?
0: And if I tell you?
6: If you tell me. My dear doctor, this is your house?
0: Yes.
6: Your experiments in that room?
0: My laboratory.
6: Mr. Mayor?
4: Yes, Your Excellency.
6: Come here.
4: Yes, Your Excellency.
6: Open that door.
4: At once, Your Excellency, at once.
6: Into your laboratory, my fine doctor. I follow. The rest of you stay out here. Now we will be quite alone. So, now we can speak plainly. Ah, so this is where you do your work, my fine doctor?
0: Yes.
6: What have we here? Well, mice. Little white mice. How charming.
0: I use them in my experiments.
6: And what are your experiments?
0: The hereditary factor in cancer.
6: Cancer? So you persist in lying to me. Doctor, they tell me you are a very clever woman. Yet I assure you, you will be most stupid if you persist in keeping the truth from me. I am not a violent man. So I ask you very calmly to be sensible and speak freely. Now then, the miracle of youth. How did you do it?
0: I am not quite sure myself.
6: That is no answer. Well, there are other methods. Mr. Mayor.
4: You want me, Your Excellency?
6: Come here.
4: Yes, sir. Anything you say, Your Excellency.
6: Mr. Mayor, how old are you?
4: Your Excellency, I'm not quite sure. In my 50s, I believe.
6: All right, you will do. Bear your arm.
4: My arm?
6: You heard me. All right, doctor. Give him the injection.
4: Injection? Me?
6: You will kindly shut your mouth. You heard my order, doctor. Do as I say.
0: The injection to him?
6: Yes, to him. I spoke plainly enough.
0: But I can't do that.
6: Why not? You have more of the liquid.
0: Yes, but don't you understand? It's permanent reactions on the human mechanism. I don't know that... And so I dare not use it.
6: But that woman, she is young.
0: Yes, but who knows what...
6: All right. That's quite enough. Doctor, I have come a long way to investigate a rumor. Now I am here, and you will do as I say.
0: If I refuse?
6: Do not speak like a child. I am not a violent man, and yet... Doctor, it would be a pity to lose your life work, Do not stand there. I am growing quite impatient. Yes, and the mayor, too, grows impatient.
4: Oh, Your Excellency, what are you going to do to me? I am an old man.
6: Hold your mouth and bare your arm, you old fool. Well, Doctor?
0: I am ready.
6: Excellent.
4: Oh, Doctor, what?
6: Hold your tongue, I tell you. Proceed, Doctor.
4: Oh.
0: It will not hurt, Albert.
6: So, how simple. The needle in, you press the plunger.
0: It is done. How do you feel, my friend?
6: Yes, yes. How is it, old man? What's going on inside of you?
4: I...
6: Look, his flesh...
0: begins to glow like hers did.
6: The wrinkle's gone. His back straightening.
0: It happened again.
6: A miracle. Speak, man. Speak.
4: Your Excellency. My head... it hurts. My blood rushing through my veins. Doctor, why do you look at me so? My voice sounds so strange in my ears.
6: Look in the mirror ahead of you, you old fool.
4: Yes. No, it cannot be. My face, young. I'm young again. Doctor, look at me. Young again. Young again. I'm young again.
6: Young again.
4: Oh, my muscles so strong. Look, I jump, I dance. And let me out of here. Everyone shall see.
6: Yes, go.
4: Frank, everyone, look. I'm young. I'm young again. She made me young.
6: So, it makes them young again.
0: Does it?
6: Are you blind? Didn't you see it just as I saw it? Wrinkled flesh, young, twisted back straight. I tell you, a gift to the state from heaven.
0: Or hell.
6: All science is mad, and all scientists are madmen. I have often said that. Only we who think with our blood think clearly and recognize our destiny.
0: I don't understand.
6: You will receive many honors for this, Doctor. Oh, but first, you have kept an accurate record of your experiments?
0: Yes.
6: May I ask where?
0: Notebook. This.
6: Excellent. In the name of the state, I asked you to give it to me.
0: To you?
6: Yes.
0: What would you do with it?
6: I told you. There are some of us who recognize our destiny. I recognize this as mine.
0: What?
6: With this power in my possession, think. Think what wonders I can perform. An army of youth. Everlasting youth. An army invincible.
0: Oh, no.
6: Old men young and young men forever young. An army without end sweeping the earth. And I? Yes, I, the leader.
0: No. No, you cannot use it for that.
6: Cannot? Ah, yes, I understand. You are thinking that there is another leader. Well, Doctor, at this moment I can speak quite frankly with you. Yes, there is a leader, and they bow their heads to him, the masses. But I will tell you this. It was my brains, my catchwords, my slogans that taught them to look on him as the invincible. And so, what they shall fall is really a man who exists only in me. Now perhaps I can take my rightful place. He's an emotional old woman, Leland. While I know the wonder and the power of the soft word. With your elixir of youth to tempt men, I shall become quite invincible. With an army invincible. You do not speak? All right. Then do give me the notebook.
0: You cannot make men young to kill. Make them young to live.
6: The notebook, Doctor.
0: No, I will not give it to you. My work has been to preserve life, not to destroy it.
6: The notebook?
0: No, you can't have it. Not for soldiers, do you hear me? Not for soldiers.
6: As you wish, Doctor. I told you, I am not a violent man. Good night.
7: Hey, Doc.
4: Yes, Your Excellency.
6: Go in there. She has a notebook in her hand. Bring it to me quickly.
4: Yes, Your Excellency.
6: What a pity. The good doctor. She has committed suicide.

0: 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Orders of the day. 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
1: Your regiments, General, they do not quite know what is happening to them,
2: eh? It does not matter, Your Excellency. There'll be orders. Mm.
1: Come, let us go into your office.
2: As you say.
1: Now then, we can speak most comfortably. How many men have been treated?
2: 50 picked ones.
1: You are satisfied with the results?
2: It was beyond belief.
1: And so, you will join me?
2: Anything you say. When does it happen?
1: He gives one of his infernal orations next week in the old hall. With you and the others to help me, I assure you his old womanish ravings will end right there.
2: You'll speak of others.
1: You doubt they will join me?
2: Oh, no. No, all men will follow you.
1: Naturally.
2: To think that you should have made such a discovery.
1: I sometimes surprise myself.
2: And you alone know the formula?
1: Yes. That is why I am so sure of you and the others. It will be most pleasant to know the delights of youth forever, my friend.
2: Have you taken the injection yet?
1: I? No. No, I decided to wait until the results of our test cases were quite complete. 50 human guinea pigs. Now that I am certain of the success, yes, I will do it at once. My injection here. Have it all ready. Hypodermic filled. Very well filled. How interesting it looks in its case, General. My immortality.
2: Yes.
1: You would like your youth again now, too?
2: Oh, I am not ready.
1: There's nothing to fear. You see? I pinch the skin in my arm. The needle bites for a moment. So, it is done.
2: Do you feel pain?
1: Huh? Pain? No. No. Only a strange warmth in my veins. I feel my blood seems to run swiftly.
2: Your face.
1: What is it?
2: Your face. It is changing.
1: Yes. Yes, I feel it. I'm young. A young man again. I told you. Young.
3: You will pardon me.
4: How dare you? Come out.
1: No. Let him come in. Nothing disturbs a young man. Nothing. Well, what is it you want?
3: Well, how thoughtful of you to bring me such a beautiful young woman.
5: Yeah, it is about her that I have come, Your Excellency. About her and the mayor.
3: The mayor?
5: Yeah, he is waiting outside.
3: But who are you? Yes, I remember you.
5: Yeah.
3: You are from the village where... Ah, this woman. The first to be rejuvenated.
5: Yeah, Your Excellency, Adelina. The very first. The villagers, they send me to ask you. You will help her and the mayor, won't you, Your Excellency?
3: Help? What are you talking about? Yeah. Look at her, the picture of youth. She was dying of old age, but look at her now. Young, beautiful.
5: Yeah, Your Excellency. So sad. Young, as you say, beautiful. But the devil's brew Dr. Miller put into her veins. Listen to what it has done to her.
3: What?
5: Speak, Adelina, speak.
6: No.
5: Yeah.
6: No, I won't.
1: Stop
6: no.
1: it. Make her stop.
6: No.
1: I order you, make her stop.
5: Quiet, Adelina,
6: no.
5: quiet.
6: No.
5: My friend.
1: Tell me, you. Tell me, what's wrong with the woman?
5: I tell you, the devil's brew, the stuff that makes her young.
1: Speak, I command you, speak.
5: A thousand pardons, Excellency, I'm trying to. It made her young. It made her body young. But day after day, her mind, it has kept on growing younger.
1: No, you lie. Not the injection, it was something else that did it.
5: No, I tell the truth. The mayor, he did the same thing to the mayor. The injection...
1: No, it can't be the injection, no. General, why do you look at me?
2: You took an injection. A large one.
1: Get out! Out, all of you, out! You can't frighten me, get out! Get out, you lie! It was not the injector, it was something else. I'm all right, my mind is strong. Out! Out! Yes, it was lies. It cannot be the injection, no. Some strange disease, yes. I'm all right. I must be all right. Yes, I,
3: I'm strong. My mind is strong. I'm young. I'm not a violent man, no.
5: No.
3: I am young. My mind is strong. How can the mind grow young and the body stay old? It cannot be.
5: My voice. My head. It spins. Younger. What was I saying? Younger. The room spinning. Where am I? My voice. Strange. These clothes. Soldier clothes.

am a soldier. I am a soldier. I am a soldier. I am a soldier. My head. My head. Mother. My head. Where am I? I want my mother. My head. It hurts. Mother.

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6: Sorry.
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0: Out of the past, phantoms of a world gone by speak again the immortal tale, the Moonstone.
1: One 1,000 years ago, in the holy city of Somnath in Mother India, there stood a temple of gold. And in this temple, sitting in somber judgment on his cringing worshippers, was he whom they called the Moon God. And deeply embedded in his golden forehead, there stood a great yellow diamond, fabulous beyond all price. And from it came the evil light of the moon, waxing bright when the moon was full, and waning pale when the moon grew dim. This was the holy treasure of ageless India. This they called the Moonstone. And it came to pass that the great god Vishnu, the preserver, came upon the wings of a monsoon wind and appeared to the three high priests of the temple and said to them,
2: I, Vishnu, have breathed the breath of divinity into the Moonstone. Ye three shall watch it, and after you three other Brahmin priests, and after you three others, till the end of time. And he who lays hands upon this sacred gem and thus defiles it shall come to evil and disaster, and those of his house and name who follow him. This shall be my curse. I, Vishnu, have spoken.
3: I, Gabriel Betteridge, house steward in the service of Julia, Lady Verinder, have heard the legendary tale of the Moonstone. Once I thought it fanciful nonsense, a tale spun of opium mists and hashish dreams from Bombay to Singapore. Yet today I have reason to believe, good reason to believe, for here in quiet rural Yorkshire, far from the heathen temples of India, I have seen the Moonstone and known its evil heritage. This is the tale I would tell you. It begins in Somnath, India, in the year 1799. The English army was lined up before the ramparts of the city, preparing for a final assault. The night before, a group of officers toasted to the coming attack. Among them, Sir John Herncastle, the profligate cousin of my Lady Julia and uncle of Miss Rachel Verinder.
4: Another drink, Sir John?
5: Aye, Fairbairn, fill the cup to the brim with wine.
4: Shall we drink to victory, then?
6: No, let's drink to home this time.
5: Home? Who the devil wants to go home? There's no one waiting for me there, anyway.
4: But, Sir John, you have a cousin in Yorkshire.
5: Lady Julia Verinder... A pox on the hag. She wouldn't even receive me. Seems that the smell of a gentleman adventurer is too much for her nostrils.
4: She turned you away, then?
5: Aye, called me wastrel and profligate. But I'll be revenged on my dear cousin. I'll be revenged, mark you. Come, gentlemen, lift your cups to victory. Aye, and to the Moonstone, the greatest prize of India.
3: All this was related to me by a cousin of this infamous adventurer. Through the flame and desolation, Sir John Herncastle, bloody sword in hand, raced for the temple, rushed into the inner chamber. There stood the moon god, with the glittering gem in its forehead, beckoning him on.
7: The Moonstone, it's mine, mine at last. And if the filthy curse goes with it, then I'll take that too.
3: Less than a year later, they found Sir John lying in a pool of blood outside a tiny inn in Rangpur in Bengal province. His throat had been slashed with 3 deep gashes. 3, mind you. Although 1 would have been more than enough to do the trick. As to the Moonstone, it had disappeared. And then it was that young Franklin Blake, a cousin of Sir John, came to our house in Yorkshire and sought an immediate audience with Rachel Verinder, daughter of my Lady Julia.
8: It's been a long time, Rachel.
9: Yes, Franklin, it has. Why haven't you been down to see me?
8: Oh, legal business and the pressure of work. You missed me then, Rachel?
9: You want a confession?
8: Well, as a barrister, I should like nothing better.
9: Very well, then. I throw myself upon the mercy of the court and confess. I did miss you, Franklin, truly.
8: You're very lovely, Rachel.
9: And you're very kind.
8: Am I? I wonder.
9: Of course you'll stay the weekend. It's my birthday today, you know. Mother's giving me a party tonight, and the house is full of interesting people right now. Godfrey Ablewhite, the man about town and the talk of London. He's incredibly handsome, you know. And then there's Mr. Murthwaite, the famous Indian traveler.
8: Rachel, my dear, I have a confession to make. I came up to Yorkshire here to see you, because I wanted to. But I also came up on a matter of business, your business.
9: Franklin, what on earth are you talking about?
8: You've heard of Sir John Herncastle, haven't you?
9: Why, yes, he's Mother's cousin. They hated each other.
8: Yes, I know. That's what makes this whole matter so strange. You see, Rachel, Sir John left you a legacy.
9: A legacy?
8: Yes, he appointed me executor in this matter, sent the legacy with instructions to hold it in a vault, and give it to you on your next birthday. As a matter of fact, I have it here in my pocket right now.
9: Well, what is it, Franklin? Oh, I just can't wait to see.
8: Well, it's in this box. Open it and see for yourself.
9: What? Oh, but it's beautiful. Exquisite.
8: Takes your breath away, doesn't it?
9: A yellow diamond as big as a pigeon's egg. And that strange light coming from it.
8: Yes. Like the light of the moon.
9: Yes. Yeah, yes, that's it. Why, it must be worth a fortune.
8: Yes, I'd say about £20,000.
9: Look, Franklin, I don't understand. Why would Sir John give me this precious gift? Well, I should think I'd be the last person.
8: I think I know.
9: Well, then tell me.
8: Rachel, they call this diamond the Moonstone. It has an unsavory history. This is Sir John's macabre way of revenging himself. Because when he gave you this moonstone, he gave you the evil curse that goes with it.
3: Rachel Verinder was not the kind of woman to fear any vague Oriental legend. The moonstone fascinated her, made her almost drunk with delight. At her birthday party that night, she wore it at the neck of her gown.
10: A toast to the Queen, gentlemen. Let us drink the health of Mistress Verinder. Ah, but what a vision. She wears a jewel at her throat, but beautiful as it is, its beauty is hard. It flashes without warmth against the greater jewel, she who wears it.
9: A very pretty speech, Godfrey. No wonder you have all the ladies of London at your feet.
10: Oh, that was yesterday when I came to Yorkshire. That was a different Godfrey Ablewhite you knew. Tonight, dear Rachel, I grovel in the dust at your feet.
9: Godfrey, you'll have me jealous of my own daughter. Oh, if I were 20 years younger.
10: You pine without reason, Julia. The daughter has inherited the beauty of the mother. What do you say, Murthwaite? Is there such beauty in any part?

0: in the audience.
1: What say you, Franklin? You've been strangely silent.
2: I've been thinking of the moonstone.
0: What did you say, man?
2: The moonstone that Miss Verinder wears at her neck.
3: Why, Mr. Murthwaite, what's wrong? Are you ill?
0: No, milady. It's just had a bit of a shock. Mr. Blake, do you mean to say that's the original moonstone from India?
2: Yes, I do. It was left in legacy by Sir John Herncastle.
0: Then I suggest that Miss Verinder dispose of it at once.
4: Certainly not. If you're referring to that silly legend about the curse.
1: Brave girl, Rachel. Of course, the whole thing's utter nonsense. This is Yorkshire, not India.
2: Rachel.
4: Yes, Franklin.
2: Why don't you let me hold the moonstone in trust for you? Let me put it in a safe vault.
4: Oh, fiddlestick. You're all acting like a pack of frightened old women. Of course I shall keep it right here with me.
3: I must say I misjudged Sir John terribly. I made no bones of my dislike for him, yet he responded with this magnificent gift.
2: He had an evil purpose, milady.
1: Oh, stuff and nonsense, Blake. You're too intelligent a chap to go for this oriental mumbo-jumbo.
0: I wouldn't take it so lightly, Mr. Abelwhite.
2: Rachel, I beg of you, let me be the custodian of that gem.
1: Aren't you being rather persistent, Blake?
2: Now, look here, Abelwhite. I think you're to stay out of something that doesn't concern.
3: Gentlemen, please.
4: Mother's right. I'll have no quarreling at my birthday party.
3: What's that?
0: Strange. It's a very familiar sound, but it's almost unbelievable here in Yorkshire.
3: Well, I must say, I've never heard anything like it. Sounds like some sort of gibberish, like drums beating.
0: I'll just have a look through the window. Why, it's incredible.
1: What's incredible, Murthwaite?
0: Well, this is England, I know, yet out on that road, there are three Indian jugglers. And they're stopping here at this house.
4: Three Indian jugglers here?
0: Yes, they're using their drum gourds to advertise their performance.
1: Well, let's have them in for a performance, eh, Rachel? Be a capital idea.
4: Of course, Godfrey, I'd love to. What do you say, Mother?
3: Oh, why not? Frankly, I've never seen an Indian, let alone Indian jugglers. Strange that they should be in Yorkshire, of all places, though.
2: I wonder if it's so strange.
5: I stood by the sideboard and watched the strange performance. It held me spellbound, as it did the people round the table. Was it my imagination, or did they actually fix their brilliant eyes during the whole performance on the yellow stone at Miss Verinder's throat? The minute the three performers left the premises, Mr. Murthwaite asked the ladies if he might speak privately to all the gentlemen on an urgent matter. They assented, and we gathered in the library.
1: Now then, Murthwaite, what's this urgent matter you spoke of? I'll warrant you've alarmed the ladies.
0: I'll come to it, Abelwhite, soon enough. It's about those three Indian jugglers.
2: Yes, what about them?
0: Just this, Blake. I've seen enough Oriental juggling to know that those fellows are amateurs. What you saw tonight was a very bad and clumsy imitation of the real thing.
1: You mean that these dark johnnies are imposters?
0: Exactly, Abelwhite. Unless after long experience I'm sadly mistaken, those three Hindus are high-caste Brahmins.
2: Then they must be after the moonstone.
0: No doubt about it in my mind. Mr. Blake, you carried that gem from London here, did you not?
2: Yes, I did.
0: Then I must congratulate you. You're very lucky to be alive.
1: Oh, come now, isn't this a bit thick?
0: Not at all, Abelwhite. You can take my word for it. Blake here has had a narrow escape. These men are devils. They have the patience of cats and the ferocity of tigers.
1: It's hard to think that even these beggars would take a human life.
0: Mr. Abelwhite, do you smoke?
1: Huh?
0: I say, do you smoke?
1: Oh, yes, of course. A pipe. What the devil's that got to do with it?
0: Do you value the ashes left in your pipe after you've emptied it?
1: No.
0: In the country those men came from, they care just as much about killing a man as you care about emptying the ashes out of your pipe. The theft of the moonstone represents a sacrifice of caste, a serious thing in India. The sacrifice of life is nothing at all.
2: Good Lord. We'd better warn Rachel, Miss Verinder, at once. Those devils know who has the moonstone now.
5: Bolted all the doors and securely locked the windows. Then I retired. The next morning I awoke and had just finished dressing when I heard a commotion on the second floor. I raced upstairs and on the landing, Mr. Blake, Mr. Murphy,
2: what happened? Aunt Julia, what happened?
3: The diamond.
2: What?
3: It's gone, Franklin. It's been stolen.
0: Are you sure, my lady?
3: Yes, I saw Rachel put it in this cabinet drawer last night. Now it's empty. You can see for yourself.
2: Julia, where's Rachel? Is she all right? Rachel?
4: Please go away, all of you. The moonstone's been stolen and there's nothing any of us can do.
2: Rachel, for heaven's sake, what's happened? Are you all right? Did you see anything or hear anything?
4: Go away, all of you. Do you hear? Go away. I don't want to talk about it. I never want to hear of that diamond again.

0: All of us were struck with Rachel Verinder's strange attitude. She locked herself in her room, and we put it down to some kind of feminine reaction at the loss of so precious a possession. Franklin Blake immediately sent for the authorities, and in a short time, Sergeant Cuff of the detective police arrived. Immediately, he summoned us all to the main hall and...
1: Now then, none of you saw anything or heard anything. What about you, Miss Verinder? The diamond was stolen from the small sitting room adjoining your bedroom.
2: I don't care to talk about it.
1: Miss Verinder, I'm afraid you'll have to.
2: Look here, Sergeant, can't you question my daughter a little later? She's had a terrible shock, you can see that.
1: Oh, very well, m'lady. You may go to your room if you wish, Miss Verinder.
2: Thank you.
1: Now then, did anyone hear any noise during the night?
3: No.
1: You seem pretty positive, Mr. Murthwaite.
3: I am. I didn't sleep a wink last night thinking of that blasted moonstone and the curse that goes with it.
1: I don't take any stock in these Oriental stories, Mr. Murthwaite.
3: Perhaps you don't, Sergeant Cuff. But I can assure you that the stone will bring trouble wherever it goes. Look what it's done to this household already.
4: Yes, look what it's done to Rachel. She isn't the same anymore. She's so changed.
5: I think it's very simple, Sergeant Cuff. Just find out where those Indian blighters are and apprehend them.
1: No need for that, Mr. Ablewhite. I know where those Indian jugglers are.
5: You too,
4: well.
1: They're locked up in the village jail and were there all night. Local constable arrested them on suspicion when they returned from this house yesterday.
4: Well, then they couldn't have stolen the moonstone if they were in jail.
1: Precisely, Mr. Blake. They couldn't. They have a perfect alibi.
5: And the steward here, Gabriel, says he locked every window and door besides.
1: Precisely. The thief is someone in this house. Perhaps in this very room.
0: For 3 days, Sergeant Cuff grilled all the servants and guests, but came up against a blank wall. Meanwhile, the 3 Indians were released from confinement and promptly disappeared. Finally, Sergeant Cuff went back to London, accompanied by Franklin Blake, who had urgent legal business to resolve. Months passed, and Rachel Verinder drew more and more within herself. She spent days in her room and would receive no one. Lady Julia did everything to bring back her daughter's once sunny disposition, but it was no use. It was obvious to me that such a radical change in Miss Rachel could not come about through mere grief at the loss of the moonstone. It was as though she had been affected by some kind of slow-working curse. And then... one day, a visitor came to the house.
6: Rachel?
2: What is it, Mother?
6: You have a visitor. I'll see no one. Dear, it's Franklin Blake. He's come all the way from London.
2: Franklin? Here?
6: Yes.
2: Very well, Mother. I'll receive him.
6: Come in, Franklin.
7: Thank you.
6: Please don't stay too long. Rachel hasn't been well. I'll leave you two.
7: Rachel...
2: Hello, Franklin.
7: Why haven't you answered my letters? I sent you 5 or 6.
2: Don't you know?
7: No, I don't. Something's happened to you, Rachel. You've changed. Your feeling for me was warm before the night the moonstone disappeared. Now you've grown cold and distant, even hostile.
2: I have no feeling for thieves, but contempt.
7: What do you mean?
2: I saw you steal the moonstone.
7: What?
2: Yes. I heard a noise in my sitting room that night. I opened the bedroom door just a little and peered through. I saw you rifling the cabinet drawer where the moonstone lay. There could be no mistake.
7: Rachel, I
2: could have exposed you to the police, Franklin, but... well, I loved you once. If you were willing to throw away that love for the moonstone, that was your sordid affair. I decided to let you have your evil bargain.
7: Rachel, I didn't take the moonstone, I swear.
2: You were there, Franklin. I saw it. Are you going to deny it?
7: No. No, I'll not deny it. I was there. I wanted to take the diamond and hold it for you. To direct the danger towards me, to keep you safe. But the diamond was gone. Someone had been there ahead of me.
2: A likely story.
7: Then you don't believe me.
2: No, you're only trying to brazen your way out of it.
7: Rachel, you must believe
2: me. Please go, Franklin. Please go at once.
0: Franklin Blake went straight to Sergeant Cuff in London and told him everything. But Sergeant Cuff, like a hound in the chase, was on a new scent. A certain notorious moneylender and jewel fence, one Septimus Luker, was the key. Sergeant Cuff reasoned that Luker was the only man big enough to handle a gem the size and the price of the Moonstone, and kept his place under constant watch. Then one night, he went down to see Luker and took Franklin Blake with him.
7: Well, it's certainly not a very nice section of London, Sergeant, especially at night.
1: These narrow alleyways have sheltered many a cutthroat. There's Luca's establishment across the street.
7: Oh, yes. The shade's drawn. But there's a little light filtering in at the bottom of the blinds.
1: Oh, our friend Septimus Luker's in, all right. He transacts his important business at night. By that, I mean his thievery.
7: Sergeant, what interest would Luker have in the Moonstone?
1: Oh, merely to hold it in a vault in safekeeping until the thief who took it thought the detective police had lost interest.
7: Oh, I see. As a sort of pledge,
1: Yes, you see, Blake, the thief would pay Septimus Luker a large commission for holding the gem in a scroll.
7: Mm-hmm.
1: Then at his leisure, he could transport the Moonstone to Amsterdam. They'll have it cut up into smaller diamonds.
7: Oh, yes.
1: Come on, Blake. Let's cross the street and go in. Mm. A few questions I'd like to ask. Oh, wait. Someone's coming.
7: Yes. A man on horseback. Sergeant. Why, it's Godfrey Ablewhite. He's stopping in front of Luker's place.
1: Blake, get back in this doorway quick.
7: He's gone in. So, it was Godfrey Ablewhite who took the Moonstone from Rachel's cabinet.
1: No doubt about it. Makes proper sense, too. Everybody in London knows that Ablewhite is desperately in debt. Gambled a fortune away and now can't meet his creditors. Come on, let's go in.
8: Ablewhite. Ablewhite, look. Look there. On the floor.
1: Septimus Luker. Dead.
7: Yes. 3 slashes in his throat. The curse of Vishnu.
3: There is little more to this tale. The back window to Luker's establishment was wide open, and an empty jewel box lay on the counter. This is the story of the Moonstone. Call the legend fancy if you like. I call it a fact. For on the very day that Franklin Blake and Rachel Verinder were married, a dispatch from India noted that the Moonstone had mysteriously and in the night been restored to the forehead of the moon god in the ancient temple at Somnath. And as far as I know, it rests there to this day.

Breathe the breath of divinity into the moonstone. Ye three shall watch it. And after you, three other Brahmin priests. And after you, three others, till the end of time. And he who lays hands upon this sacred gem and thus defiles it shall come to evil and disaster, and those of his house and name who follow him. This shall be my curse. I, Vishnu, have spoken.

From the time-worn pages of the past, we have brought you the story, The Moonstone. Bellkeeper, toll the bells.

0: With his faithful valet Cato, Britt Reed, daring young publisher, matches wits with the underworld, risking his life that criminals and racketeers within the law may feel its weight by the sting of the Green Hornet. Ride with Britt Reed in the thrilling adventure, Washington Story, The Green Hornet Strikes Again. It was earlier than usual when Britt Reed, young publisher of the Daily Sentinel, entered the outer office and spoke to his secretary, Lenore Case.
1: Good morning, Miss Case.
2: Oh, good morning, Mr. Reed. I tried to reach you at home a short time ago. Cato told me you were on the way down.
1: Was something important?
2: Yes, sir. George Meadows of our Washington office phoned long distance. I told him I'd contact you and have you call him back. He said he'd be in the office at 11 o'clock.
1: I see. It's almost 11 now. What time did he phone?
2: Before 10, Mr. Reed. He said he was on the trail of something hot. He wanted your advice.
1: Well, put a call through to the Washington office now, Miss Case. If you get Meadows, switch the call into my office.
2: Yes, sir. I'll see if I can get that. Hello?
3: Washington calling Mr. Britt Reed.
2: Oh, yes. Just a minute, operator. Washington calling Mr. Reed. Must be Meadows again.
1: All right. I'll take it here. Hello?
3: Mr. Britt Reed?
1: Yes, that's right.
3: Just a moment. Here's your party.
4: Hello, Mr. Reed.
1: Yes?
4: This is Hooper in Washington.
1: Well, Miss Case told me Meadows was trying to get at me a while ago. What's going on?
4: Meadows did try to get you. He was on the trail of something hot. But he wouldn't say what it was until he had talked to you. But
1: well, put Meadows on the line if he's there. He can talk to me now.
4: But that's what I'm trying to tell you, Mr. Reed. Meadows isn't here. He can't talk to you because he was murdered a short time ago.
1: Murdered?
2: Not George Meadows.
1: Wait a minute, Miss Case. Tell me what happened, Hooper. Make it brief.
4: Meadows placed a call for you from the office here. When he couldn't get you, he went out, saying he'd be back at 11.
1: Go on.
4: He was entering the publisher building, 4th Street entrance, when he was shot down by someone in a passing car. The killer got away. Meadows was dead when the ambulance arrived. That's the whole story, Mr. Reed. But there's something big behind it. We're sure of that.
1: I see. Well, this is quite a shock, Hooper. I'll make the necessary arrangements for Meadows. I'll be at the Washington office in the morning. In the meantime, see if you can get a line on what Meadows had found out.
4: Okay, Mr. Reed, we'll do our best.
1: Good. We'll see you in the morning. Goodbye.
4: Goodbye, sir.
1: See if you can get me a reservation on the midnight train to Washington, Miss Case.
2: Yes, sir.
1: I'm going to be busy in my office for the next few minutes. I don't want to be disturbed.
2: All right, Mr. Reed.
1: I'll have to establish the fact that the Green Hornet's in Washington before I get there. I'll call Cato on the private line. Meadows must have really been after something hot.
5: Mr. Reed's apartment?
1: Cato.
5: Oh, it's you, Mr. Britt.
1: Yes, now get this. One of our Washington men has been murdered. I'm going there on the midnight train.
5: What do you want me to do?
1: It's a 2-hour run by plane to Washington. Take the next one out. Go to our office on the 9th floor of the publisher building. And without being seen, leave a Hornet seal on the door. Then take a plane back. You should get back before I leave.
5: Yes, sir. I leave for airport within next 15 minutes.
1: Good. Be sure no one sees you leave that seal.
5: Why, be careful, Mr. Britt.
1: If I don't see you before I leave tonight, I'll get in touch with you later. Goodbye.
5: Goodbye.

0: Hey, Katie, what are you doing here at 7 o'clock in the evening? I'd like to know.
1: For your information, Axford, Mr. Reed's leaving town. I stayed later than usual to take some last-minute letters.
0: Reed leaving town? Where's he going?
2: Oh, wouldn't you like to know?
1: If you hadn't been out of the office all day, maybe you'd have found out.
0: Is that so now? I've been busy getting news with the Sentinel, that I have. And if Reed's leaving town, 'tis me who ought to know about it. Didn't his father tell me to be his bodyguard, didn't he?
1: When old Mr. Reed turned the Daily Sentinel over to his son, he had no idea.
3: Oh, Miss Case, did you get a hotel reservation for me?
1: Well, yes, sir. At the usual place, the Carlington.
3: Good.
0: Say, no, that's the richest hotel in Washington. Is that where you're going, Reed?
3: Yes, I have business in Washington, Axford. I'll be back in a few days.
0: But, Reed, I was just telling Casey when your father was...
3: I've heard that one before, Axford. But no soap. I'm going alone.
0: But wait...
1: Hello?
4: Washington calling Mr. Britt Reed.
1: Just a moment. Long distance for you, Mr. Reed.
3: Hello?
4: Mr. Britt Reed?
3: Yes.
4: Here's your party. Go ahead.
3: Hello?
5: Hello, Mr. Reed. This is Hooper again.
3: What's happened this time, Hooper?
5: I thought you ought to know. The Green Hornet's mixed up in Meadows' murder.
3: The Green Hornet? How do you know?
0: Holy crow.
3: Quiet, Axford. Hello, Hooper.
5: We found a Green Hornet seal stuck on the outside of our office door. The police decided it's a warning of some kind.
3: Really? Well, I'll be there in the morning. Meantime, be careful and get all the data you can for me.
5: Yes, sir. I thought I'd let you know about that seal before you left.
3: Oh, glad you did, Hooper. It'll want to be prepared. I'll check in at the Carlington, then I'll come right over to the office.
5: All right, sir. See you in the morning. Goodbye.
3: Bye.
0: Reed, what did you say about the Green Hornet?
3: Axford, George Meadows, our man in Washington, has been murdered.
0: Suffering snakes. Who did it?
3: We don't know, but Hooper says he found a Green Hornet seal on the office door. Left as a warning. At least that's what they think.
0: The Green Hornet in Washington?
1: That's what Mr. Reed just said, Axford.
0: Holy crow, Reed. You can't go there alone with the Hornet on the loose. Anyway, I ought to have a chance to hunt him down, seeing as I've been on his trail here for so long. Let me go along, Reed. I just got to go.
1: Mr. Reed will have enough headaches without...
3: Okay, Axford. You can come along.
0: You see, Casey? Yeah.
1: I'll bet the Green Hornet would be worried if he knew Axford was coming.
0: No, ain't you sorry you ain't going, Casey? Whoopee! Washington hero!

0: following morning, Britt Reed, accompanied by Mike Axford, arrived in Washington and went directly to Hooper's office in the publisher building. Britt lost no time in discussing Meadows' death with his Washington correspondent.
1: Tell me, Hooper, did Meadows give any hint at all as to the so-called hot lead he was following?
2: No, he didn't, Mr. Reed. I assigned Meadows to cover the hearing on the Fairfield Munitions Report. He attended the preliminary sessions of the hearing, was to be on hand tomorrow when the investigating committee is to have a reading of the report itself.
1: I see. As I remember, that report is expected to blow the lid off a lot of scandal.
2: Yes. Fairfield hinted as much day before yesterday.
3: Huh. Don't seem like anybody killed poor Meadows just because he was assigned to sit in on a hearing.
2: Oh, it'd have to be something more than that, Axford. Remember, Meadows said he was on the trail of something hot. Evidently, it got too hot as far as he was concerned.
1: Yes, poor chap. By the way, Hooper, did you get a chance to go over his effects? You know, look through his wallet, for instance.
2: Yes, the police checked through it, then left it here. I have it here in my desk. There it is.
1: Well, let's see. Press card, driver's license. Here's an invitation to a reception. The place where his name should be has been left blank.
2: Yes, I saw that. It's an invitation to Mrs. Victor Canby's reception tonight. Meadows didn't usually go in for shindigs like that. He must have received that from a society editor of one of the local papers.
1: Who is Mrs. Victor Canby?
2: Oh, one of the socialites around town who likes to throw formal receptions and invite all the big shots. If you want anything known, just go there and tell it to Mrs. Canby. She's a gabby dame and passes on everything she hears. She's been the cause of lots of red faces in Washington.
3: I wonder why Mrs. Meadows didn't want to be bothered going there.
1: Maybe he had a definite reason for going, Axford.
3: Come to think of it, I wouldn't mind going myself and seeing some of them Washington bigwigs.
2: Well, there's your...
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8: How very kind of you, dear Henry. 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
7: But you take me old tube.
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9: Is that proper farmhouse cheddar?
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9: What about that?
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1: The last stragglers were leaving Mariner's Waxworks. The uniformed attendants, glad that another day's work was over, were locking up. On the second floor of the old grey building, the manager, a stout, blonde man of smart appearance, was talking to one Raymond Hewson, who looked anything but smart. His clothes, although good once, were showing distinct signs of their owner's losing battle with the world.
2: There's nothing new in your request. In fact, we refuse it to many people. Young bloods have often made bets, but we don't play ball. We've nothing to gain and something to lose by letting people spend the night in our murderer's den.
1: A night in the murderer's den. That's what Raymond Hewson, the man in the shabby clothes, was after. Why? You'll find out. The Waxworks. I must earnestly beseech you not to listen to this beyond midnight alone.
3: Biotex, the new soak and pre-wash powder, presents Beyond Midnight by Michael McCabe.
4: I had a letter recently from Mrs. V.P. Head of 7th Street, Parkmore, to Johannesburg, and she said, I cannot fully describe my utter delight on returning to the washing to find the stubborn stains of 2 months standing completely removed. I am so glad I discovered your product, Biotex. And now Mrs. J. Longman of Cambridge, West East London, wrote to say, just a word of thanks for your new soak and wash powder, Biotex. I find it almost too good to be true. I've just finished my first packet, and I washed all my baby's woolens with it, and they really do stay white. And what is more, they keep their shape so well, too. Once again, thanks for a wonderful product. I'm just hoping you won't wait too long before putting a large economy-size packet on the market. Well, thank you, Mrs. Head of Parkmore, and Mrs. Longman, for your endorsements. I, too, can endorse Biotex by making certain claims to you ladies, the most important of which is that with Biotex, the stubbornest, the very stubbornest stains just vanish merely by soaking.
2: Well, we certainly have nothing to gain. If I allowed it and let some young idiot lose his senses, what would be my position, But, of course, your being a journalist somehow, that alters the case.
5: Well, I suppose you mean that journalists have no senses to lose.
2: No. But one imagines them to be sensible, responsible people. Besides, here we have something to gain. Publicity and advertisement.
5: Exactly. And there I thought we might come to terms.
2: Oh, I know what's coming. You want to be paid twice, do you? It used to be said years ago that Madame Tussauds would give a man £100 for sleeping alone in the Chamber of Horrors. And I hope you don't think we've made any such offer. Well, then what's your paper?
5: I'm freelancing at the moment, working on space for 2 or 3 papers. But, I don't think I'll have any trouble in getting this story published. Do you? Morning Echo would use it like a shot. A night with mariners murderers. No live paper could turn it down.
2: How do you propose to treat it?
5: Well, I'll make it gruesome, of course, but with just a saving touch of humour.
2: I see. All right, Mr. Hewson. Get your story published in the Echo, and there'll be a £5 note waiting for you here. Will you care to come and call for it? I'd like to be sure about you, though. And I'd like you to be sure about yourself. I must confess that I wouldn't spend a night in murderer's den. I've seen those figures dressed and undressed. I know all about their process of manufacture. I can walk about in company downstairs as if I were walking among so many skittles. But I'd hate to sleep alone down there amongst them.
5: Why?
2: I don't know. There isn't any reason. I mean, I don't believe in ghosts. Even if I did, I'd expect them to haunt the scenes of their crimes or the place where their bodies were laid, not a cellar which just happens to contain their waxwork effigies. It's just that I couldn't sit alone among them all night. They seem to stare so. Well, after all, they do represent the lowest and most appalling forms of humanity. Now, I wouldn't admit this publicly, of course, but the people who come to see our murderers aren't generally charged with the highest motives themselves. No, the whole atmosphere of the place is unpleasant. And if you're susceptible to atmosphere, I warn you, you're in for a very uncomfortable night.
5: Well, sir, I'm imaginative, I think. I am probably susceptible to atmosphere, as you put it. But it's a good idea. And I have a wife and family to support. Been a bit unlucky lately in the job stakes, you know. And, well, we're living on my savings, which aren't great. But after all, they are only waxworks, aren't they?
2: You're not superstitious.
5: No, I don't think so.
2: But you've just said that you have an imagination. As a journalist, you'd need a reasonably strong one, after all.
5: The editors I've worked for have often complained I haven't any.
2: All right. I think the last of the people have gone. Now, wait a minute. I'll give orders that the figures happen to be draped. I'll let the night people know you're going to be there, too. One condition, I'm afraid, I must impose on you. I must ask you not to smoke. We had a fire scare down in the murderer's den this evening. I don't know who gave the alarm, but whoever it was a false one. Fortunately, there weren't very many people down there at the time, or there might have been a panic. All right. A night with Mariner's murderers you want, a night with Mariner's murderers you shall have.
1: In the passage at the bottom of the stairs were a few preliminary horrors. A rack taken from a medieval castle, relics of the Inquisition, branding irons, thumbscrews. Beyond was the passage into the murderer's den. The waxworks. Fertel, the murderer of Weir, stood as if frozen in his diabolical act. Within 5 yards of him sat Mrs. Thompson. There was Lefroy, who killed for gain so that he might ape the gentleman. And Charles Peace, sneering across a gangway at Norman Thorne. Brown and Kennedy, the two most recent additions, stood between Mrs. Dyer and Patrick Mahon.
2: Oh, no, that's Crittan. I expect you recognize him. Insignificant little beast. Looks as if he couldn't play on a worm. Oh, there's Armstrong. Looks like a decent, harmless country gentleman, doesn't he? And, of course, this...
0: Who's this?
2: Oh, yes, I was coming to him. He's our star turn. He's the only one of the bunch who hasn't been hanged.
1: The figure Hewson had indicated was that of a small, slight man, not more than 5 feet in height. It wore little waxed moustaches, large spectacles, and a caped coat. There was something so exaggeratedly French in his appearance that it reminded Hewson of a stage caricature.
0: Who is he?
2: That is Dr. Bourdet.
0: Oh. Don't think I've... somehow the name's familiar, but I forget...
2: Well, you'd remember better if you were a Frenchman. For some long while, that man was the terror of Paris. He carried on his work of healing by day and of throat-cutting by night when the fit was on him. He killed for the sheer devilish pleasure it gave him to kill. And always the same way, with a razor. After his last crime, he left a clue behind him which set the police on his track. Now, one clue led to another, and before long, they knew they were on the track of the Parisian equivalent of Jack the Ripper. They had enough evidence to send him to the madhouse or the guillotine on a dozen capital charges.
0: And they caught him then?
2: No. Our friend was too clever for them. Oh. Even then, when he realized the net was closing, he just vanished. Disappeared off the face of the earth. Ever since the police of every civilized country have been searching for him.
0: Oh. Where can he have possibly gone to? I mean, with such a hunt on for him.
2: Oh, there's no doubt about that. Did himself in, obvious. But in such a way that prevented his body coming to light. Now, one or two crimes of a smaller, though similar nature, have taken place since he disappeared, but he's believed to be dead. The experts think the crimes, in a sense, are, the actions of imitators.
0: Look at his eyes.
2: Yes, that little figure's a masterpiece. You find the eyes bite into you, don't you?
0: Sort of, yes.
2: Well, that's excellent realism, then.
0: What do you mean?
2: Mesmerism.
0: Pardon?
2: Bourdet practiced mesmerism. He was supposed to mesmerize his victims before dispatching them.
0: Oh.
2: Indeed, had he not done so, it's difficult to believe how so small a man could have done his ghastly work.
5: He's very small, isn't he? Doesn't look very strong or anything.
2: Well, there were never any signs of a struggle. There's an armchair here for you, Mr. Houston. It's the best we can do for you, I'm afraid. I hope you'll be able to get some sleep. And Mr. Houston.
0: Mr. Houston.
5: You know...
0: I thought... Yes?
5: I thought... just then... I thought I saw... the doctor, Baudet. Well, silly, but... Well, I thought I saw him

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0: his imagination. Silly, but... Well, I could have sworn... But just then, just for a second...
1: You'll have more than one optical illusion before the night's out, I'm afraid. Well, you won't be locked in. You can come upstairs when you've had enough of it. There are watchmen on the premises, so you'll find company. But don't be alarmed if you hear them moving about. I'm sorry I can't give you any more light, but all the lights are on. For obvious reasons, we keep the place as gloomy as possible.
0: Yes.
1: And now I think you'd better return with me to the office for a tot of whiskey before your night's vigil, hmm?
0: Yes, well, for a start, I don't think we'll ever have my armchair facing friend Bordet. You know, I think I like him a lot less than the others.
2: The dim, unwavering light fell on the rows of figures, which were so uncannily like human beings that the stillness and the silence seemed unnatural, ghastly even. Hewson missed the sound of breathing, the rustling of clothes, the 101 minute noises one hears when even the deepest silence has fallen upon a crowd. The air was as stagnant as water at the bottom of a standing pool. Not a breath in the chamber to stir a curtain or rustle a hanging drapery or start a shadow.
0: Must be like this at the bottom of the sea. Have to work that into the story somehow. Like the bottom of the sea. Sinister lot, I must say. Even Armstrong doesn't look quite such a harmless country gentleman, no? Still, they're only waxworks.
2: All would be well, thought Hewson. Yet somehow, what prevented him most of all from feeling absolutely comfortable was the knowledge that Dr. Bordet was directly behind him. He knew, in fact, that the little Frenchman's waxen stare was directed at the back of his neck. He itched for the desire to turn round.
0: Come on. My nerves have started already. If I turn and look at that dressed-up dummy, it'll be an admission of funk.
3: It's because you're afraid that you won't turn and look at him.
0: Rubbish. Not afraid at all.
3: Yes, you are.
0: Rot. Complete and utter rot. Afraid? A lot of waxworks.
3: Not of a lot of waxworks. Just one. Dr. Bordet.
0: French fool. Not so healthy now, is he?
3: Look at his eyes.
0: Don't want to see his eyes.
2: All the same, he had to eventually have a quick look round at Dr. Bordet.
0: Only a waxwork like the rest of them. They're all only waxworks.
2: All the same, he took another quick look behind him. Now, it did not worry Hewson too much, because it was, after all, only his imagination. But there seemed to be a subtle change in the grouping of the figures around Dr. Bordet. Or was it Dr. Bordet himself? Looking to the front of him, he looked at Crippen. Again, he had the slight feeling that something, somewhere, was a bit different. Crippen seemed, for instance, to have turned 1 degree to the left.
0: Must have moved my chair a bit. Not Crippen. It was me you moved.
2: And just then, the waxwork of grey moved a hand. At least Hewson thought the hand moved. Just for his own peace of mind, Raymond Hewson gave the waxen figure a little poke.

0: They tell me the editors have no imagination. Better make some notes.
1: Seen or heard a movement, but it was as if some sixth sense had made him aware of one. He looked straight into the vapid countenance of Lefroy, which smiled vacantly back as if to say,
2: "It wasn't I."
0: "Of course it wasn't you. Wasn't any of you."
1: And then he looked back, and Crippen seemed to have shifted his position slightly.
0: "Can't trust that little beggar. Can't trust any of them. Once you take your eyes off them, they move. Not good enough, this isn't. I reckon I'm going. Not going to spend a night with a lot of waxworks who move when you aren't looking at them. No, Houston, please. They can't move. What are you thinking of?"
1: He encountered the mild, baleful stare of Bourdette.
0: Almost got you that time, Crippen. All the rest of you, too. If I do see one of you move, I'll smash you to pieces. Smash you! Experienced enough already to write my story. 10 stories, for that matter. Yeah. Morning Echo. Wouldn't know how long I'd stayed if I cleared out now. As long as the story's good. Yes, that watchman up there. He'd pull my leg all right. And perhaps the manager wouldn't give me the fiver too. Find out all right how long I was here from the watchman. Rose will laugh about this, I tell her. You asleep, Rose girl, or awake thinking of me? Have Rose laughing at me. Kids will pull my leg too. Yeah. I think worse than having someone's breathing. Someone was breathing. Well, it wasn't me. They knew I was listening then. They stopped. Yes, they did. This is too much. Bad enough when they move, when I'm not looking. But I'm not having the beggars breathing, too. No, this won't do. I am Raymond Houston, unsuccessful journalist, but a living and breathing man. And these figures grouped around me are only dummies. Dummies! Huh. What does it matter if they're lifelike? Wax and sawdust for the entertainment of morbid sightseers and orange-sucking tourists. Ha!
1: Then the gaze of Dr. Bourdette urged, challenged, and finally compelled him to turn.
0: Huh?

0: Hewson stared into those dreadful hypnotic eyes. His own eyes were dilated, and his mouth at first set into a grin of terror lifted at the corners into a snarl.
1: You moved, blast it. Yes, you did. I saw you.

0: Mr. Baudet's movements were quite leisurely. He stepped off his pedestal with the mincing movements of a lady alighting from a bus.
1: I need hardly tell you that not until I overheard the conversation between yourself and the worthy manager of this establishment did I suspect that I should have the pleasure of a companion here for the night. You cannot move or speak without my bidding, but you can hear perfectly well. Something tells me that you are, shall I say, nervous? My dear sir, no illusions. I am not one of these contemptible little effigies suddenly come to life. I am Dr. Baudet himself. Pardon me, but... Steve, let me explain. Circumstances with which I need not fatigue you have made it desirable that I should live in England. I was close to the building this evening when I saw a policeman regarding me, thought too curiously. I guessed that he intended to follow me and perhaps ask embarrassing questions, so I mingled with the crowd and came in here. Inspiration showed me a certain means of escape. I raised a cry of fire, and when all the fools had rushed to the stairs, I stripped my effigy of the caped coat, which you may all be wearing, donned it, hid my effigy behind the platform at the back there, and took its place on the pedestal. I own I have spent a most fatiguing evening. The world is divided into collectors and non-collectors. The collectors collect anything according to their own individual tastes. I collect throats.
0: And the doctor regarded Hewson's throat with interest mingled with disfavor.
1: My activities of late have been curtailed. I am glad, though, of the pleasant opportunity of gratifying my somewhat unusual whim. I should never have selected you from choice, of course. No, I like men with thick necks. Thick red necks. This is a little French razor. The blade, you will observe, is very narrow. It does not cut very deep, but deep enough. In just one little moment, you shall see for yourself. I shall ask you the little civil question of all polite barbers. Does the razor suit you, sir? You will have the goodness to raise your chin a little. Thank you. And a little more, just a little more. Thank you.

Over one end of the chamber was a thick skylight of frosted glass, which, by day, let in a few sickly and filtered rays from the floor above. After sunrise, these began to mingle with the subdued light from the electric bulbs, and this mingled illumination added a certain ghastliness to a scene which needed no additional touch of horror. The waxwork figures stood apathetically in their places, waiting to be admired by the crowds who would presently wander fearfully among them. In their midst, in the center gangway, Hewson sat still, leaning far back in his armchair. His chin was up-tilted, as if he were expecting to receive attention from a barber, and although there was not a scratch upon his throat, nor indeed anywhere upon his whole body, he was cold and quite dead. His previous employers were wrong in having him credited with no imagination. Dr. Baudet, on his pedestal, watched the dead man unemotionally. He did not move, nor was he capable of motion. But then, after all, he was only a waxwork.

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7: The National Broadcasting Company, in cooperation with Street and Smith, publishers of astounding science fiction, bring you X. Ralph Waldo Emerson speculated, if the stars should appear one night in a thousand years, how would man believe and adore and perceive for many generations the remembrance of the city of God? Now, this was philosophically interesting. But on the edge of the galaxy, there is a planet which swings on its orbit in a cluster of six suns. These suns hang in the sky above. Never less than two shine down through the entire 23.8 hours of the planet's day. The yellow light has burned down on the planet continuously into the past, till the mind of man runneth nuts of the contrary.

0: Merriman was a reporter for the Cerro City Chronicle. He covered them all, from the night police beat, the politics, to the sports page. And the city editor wanted him to cover the biggest story of the year, perhaps of all time. It was an interview, a particularly difficult interview. But then, since his first days as a Cub, Thurman had specialized in difficult interviews. He didn't expect violence, though, from an astronomer.
1: You're from that newspaper? You've got a lot of gall coming here?
2: Now, wait a minute, Dr. Anton. It's only a job.
1: I've read your paper. You've been writing this observatory for 2 months now. You've attacked me personally. I have nothing to say to you.
2: All right, look, this is your chance to get your side in the paper. I'll give it to you straight. 2 months ago, the observatory issued a press statement that the world was coming to an end. Now, that's the same story that the cult of Revelations has been preaching. And when a scientist backs that up, it's news.
1: Our conclusions have nothing to do with the cult. The cult of Revelations is full of superstition and mysticism. We are scientists.
2: Yeah. And you got the people pretty angry.
1: That does not matter.
2: You know, if I can't get the story from you, I'll have to go somewhere else.
1: Go ahead.
2: All right. You know, Dr. Raton, the paper can be pretty rough on someone who doesn't cooperate.
1: Young man, if you're not out of the observatory within 5 minutes, I shall call the police. Now get out.
0: The reporter walks down the long hall from the observatory. The light filters through the high windows, the yellow light of gamma, the brightest of the six suns in the planet's sky. Beta is almost at zenith. Its red light floods the landscape to an unusual orange. The planet's sun, Alpha, is at the antipodes. And now as Gamma sinks below the horizon, the red dwarf sun, Beta, is alone, grimly alone. It's a short drive from the observatory to Cerro City, and the red light glares from the highway. The temple of the cult stands, hewn from the solid rock of the Dolomite Mountains, outside the city. And in the inner courtyard stands Sor, the priest of the cult.
3: Woe to the unbelievers! Their souls will rot for the absence of light.
4: Sor! Oh, wait, Your Reverence, please.
2: Please. Tell me, Your Reverence, what will happen? What are you waiting for here?
3: The day of the coming, it's written in our doctrine of Revelation. It came to pass that the sun, Beta, was alone in the sky. The world was shrunken and cold. Men did assemble in the public squares and highways. Their minds were troubled and their speech confused.

Beta. Loud were the cries of men. There was no light on the surface of the world. In this blackness there appeared the stars, countless numbers. In that moment, the souls of men departed from them, and abandoned bodies became even as beasts. And the stars then reached down the heaven's flame. Where it touched, the cities of the world flamed to destruction. So that of man and all the works of man, naught remained. God, listen.

0: Sharon, you're the only scientist I could find in the city. Where is everybody?
1: In the hideout.
0: In the hideout?
1: The place bored me. I wanted to be out here where things are getting hot. I want to see the stars the cultists are talking about. Besides, they don't want me at the hideout. I'm too scrawny to survive.
0: Well, wait a minute. What is the hideout?
1: Well, we professors have managed to convince a few people that our prophecy of doom is valid. We've got about 3,000 people. They're supposed to hide where the darkness and the stars can't get at them. We hope they'll survive and leave records.
0: Survive? Survive what?
1: Oh, there are lots of names for it. The cultists have their myths.
0: Oh, yes. What about that? What is there to these myths? As a matter of fact, what is there to this doctrine of revelation?
1: I'm a psychologist, not an archaeologist. How true it is, I don't know. But the cultists say that every 2,050 years, all the suns disappear, and there is a total darkness. And then they say things appear called stars. Of course, men go mad. They mix all this up with a lot of religio-mystic notions, but that is the central idea.
0: Yeah. Well, that's impossible, isn't it? I mean, there are always at least two suns in the sky, most of the time four or five.
1: There are not now, only Beta.
0: Dr. Sharon, you mean that there's going to be worldwide darkness tomorrow? That all mankind will go violently insane? What's behind that?
1: Well, for one thing, this is history of civilization of the world. We've located a series of cycles of civilizations comparable to our own, all of which, without exception, were destroyed by fire at the very height of their culture.
0: All right. But is there any scientific theory behind this that would explain it?
1: The university observatory finished their calculations 2 months ago. Tomorrow there will be an eclipse of Beta so that the planet will become dark. That eclipse comes every 2,049 years. Darkness comes. Maybe those mysterious stars that no man has ever seen. And then, madness and the end of civilization.
0: I see. And the scientists expect to live through this at the hideout.
1: They plan to photograph the eclipse and leave the records, and then the rest of mankind will know what to expect.
0: Dr. Sharon, what is there in darkness to drive men mad?
1: Have you ever experienced darkness, young man?
0: No, but I know what it is. It's just... Well, no light.
1: Draw the curtain.
0: Well, what for? If we had four or five suns out there, we might want to cut the light down for comfort, but with only Beta...
1: That is the point. Just draw the curtain and then come here and sit down.
0: All right. Sharon, I can't see you.
1: Feel your way.
0: Yeah, but I can't see anything.
1: Do you like it?
0: What? No, it's awful. The walls. They seem to be closing in on me. I want to keep pushing them away.
1: All right. Draw the curtain back again.
0: The light. The light. Dr. Sharon, have you got a drink?
1: Right here. That was just a dark room.
0: Yeah. Yeah. It wasn't really so bad.
1: You're afraid.
0: Yes, I am. Just darkness can do that?
1: This isn't just a metaphysical theory, young man. It's promulgated from observed data. Come with me.
0: Where?
1: The locked ward down the

0: All right. All right.
1: Were you at the Saro City Centennial Exposition 2 years ago?
2: No, I was overseas on assignment.
1: Remember hearing about the Tunnel of Mystery that broke all records in the amusement area?
2: Yeah. Wasn't there some fuss about it? The Anti-Fight Society had it shut down?
1: It was shut down, all right, but the Plutoses had nothing to do with it.
2: Oh?
1: That tunnel was nothing but a mile-long passage through darkness. You rode in a little car, and it took 15 minutes to get through. Very popular while it lasted.
2: Popular?
1: There's a fascination in being frightened when it's part of a game. Absence of light is one of the instinctive human fears. People came out of that 15 minutes of darkness shaking and half dead with fear.
2: Half dead? I thought there was some death.
1: Bad heart. But that wasn't the big danger. Now, which key is this?
2: Wait a minute, Dr. Sherman. Where are we going?
1: You see. No, the heart attacks were actually good for business, but there was something else. Here, I'll show you. I want you to see somebody. Latimer?
3: No way.
1: Latimer, I want you to meet somebody. This is Mr. Saruman.
3: Now, go away.
2: Hello.
3: He's pushing me. Make him stop pushing me. Go away.
2: I'm not touching him. What's wrong?
1: Latimer is afraid.
3: The walls. They're falling in on me. The walls. I've got to get out. Let me out.
1: You can't go out, Latimer. It's all right.
3: I've got to get out. Let me out. Let me out.
1: That sleeping period, we have to give him a shot of morphine. Otherwise, he fat his brains out against the wall.
2: What's wrong with him?
1: Nothing. Nothing but 15 minutes in the darkness of the Tunnel of Mystery.
2: Oh, Doctor, that's impossible.
1: One person out of 10 came out of the tunnel that way. That's why we had to shut it down.
2: Why? Why should doctors do that?
1: It's obvious man cannot exist without light. Longer periods of darkness would obviously be fatal. The scientific theory is that the consciousness of light is necessary for mental activity.
3: Please, Doctor, let me out.
1: They're pushing me. They're always pushing me. I can't stand it. There you are, Saruman. That's what 15 minutes of darkness will do. Man just wasn't built to operate without light. There are always at least 2 suns in the sky, most of the time more.
2: Yeah. It's 15 minutes of darkness.
1: Now then, look out of that window. Imagine darkness everywhere. No light as far as you can see. Black. Everything black. And the stars, whatever they are. Well, can see it? Your mind wasn't built for that conception. When the real thing comes, you go mad completely and permanently. There's no question of it. Tomorrow there won't be a city left standing in the world.
2: Why, Doctor? Why should the cities be destroyed?
1: If you were in darkness, what would you want more than anything else? What would it be that every instinct would call for light? And how would you get light?
2: I don't know.
1: You'd burn something, and every city in the world will go up in flames. Shall we go back to my office, Mr. Perriman, and have another drink?

0: stones later shine below. The wind howls across the city. It's cold. Colder than man can remember. As the hour approaches, the reporter goes out and speaks to the man in the street.
1: Excuse me, sir, but I'm from the Chronicle. I'd like to talk to you.
2: Ah, a reporter, huh?
1: That's right.
2: My name is Pellet. Two L's. Remember the two L's.
1: All right. Now, Mr. Pellet, what's your occupation?
2: Power technician at the North Division plant.
1: Uh-huh.
2: You're making some kind of a survey, huh?
1: Yeah, in a way. Where are you going now?
2: Home for supper.
1: Well, how about, what I mean is, what are you going to do tonight?
2: You mean about this star stuff?
1: Yeah.
2: Well, I'll tell you, mister. It don't stand to reason that the end of the world is going to come boom like that. It just don't stand to reason.
1: In other words, you don't believe it.
2: I didn't say that, but it just don't stand to reason.
1: Huh? Have you read what the scientists say?
2: I don't read stuff like that. Only the headlines.
1: Yeah. How about the cult?
2: Well, not like I always say. I've got nothing against religion.
1: You don't believe them either?
2: Well, they've always been shouting about doom and sin. Listen, bud, when you've been around as long as I have, you get to know the score. It's all right to preach that judgment day is coming and all, but just the same, I'm putting money in the bank.
1: Uh-huh. Well, tell me, how about darkness?
2: About what?
1: How would you feel if there was no light?
2: You crazy? How could there be no light?
1: Well, suppose all the suns went down at once. Suppose everything was black.
2: Well, it's crazy. What's the use of supposing something like that? It couldn't happen. It's crazy.
1: Yeah. Well, that's all. Thank you.
2: Sure. Look, mister, remember, Pollard with two L's?
0: Excuse me, sir, but I represent the Chronicle, and we're conducting a poll to determine public opinion with regard to the predicted end of the world. How do you feel about it?
3: All this talk of scientific explanation. It's sinful. That's what it is.
0: Oh, I see. Well, then you're a member of the cult, sir.
3: I sure am. Been a member since I was a boy. My daddy was a member, too. I've seen the books. It's all written down in the books.
0: Well, don't you believe the scientist's explanation?
3: Don't need it. Going to save my immortal soul. Going to stay on the mountaintop in a white robe while the stars carry me away to glory. Blessed be the stars. Amen.
0: Well, tell me, what are the stars?
3: The glory. The breath of the heavens. The spirit of the ultimate. That's what they are.
0: Uh-huh. Well, sir, the observatory has announced that it intends to take pictures of these stars.
3: Blasphemy! I sold my house, gave all my money to the poor. Won't need it anymore. Going to heaven with stars. Glory, glory!

0: business at a standstill. Doesn't pay to buy anything today, not if the world's going to end tomorrow. There are predictions of economic collapse in the financial section. Layoffs at the factories on the edge of the city. Through the streets, the people mill and turn, unsure, crying in fear or shouting with bravado. But the story isn't here, in the city. And so as the hour approaches, the reporter goes again to the observatory, high in the hills.
1: Now look, Dr. Raton, if you are right, if the world is going to be destroyed, what's the difference if I stay here and observe and take notes?
2: Oh, nothing, I suppose, but you'll be in the way. We have work to do.
1: All right, if I stay out of the way.
2: I can't be bothered with you. You'll have to leave, Mr. Downer.
3: Hello.
1: Oh, hello, Dr. Sharon.
3: This place is like a morgue. It's freezing outside. The wind is enough to hang icicles on your nose. Beta doesn't seem to give any heat at all. It's so far away.
2: Why aren't you in the hideout, Sharon?
3: Me? I'm part of the race that isn't worth perpetuating. You've got a bottle.
2: There will be no alcohol today. It would be too easy to get my men drunk. Can't afford to tempt them. Well, all right, Sam, and you can stay, but keep out of the way.
1: Well, thank you, Doctor.
2: Well, gentlemen, I think it's time we took our positions. The observatory dome is up these stairs.
1: Yes, sir. After you, Doctor.
2: What's that?
4: Down, quick! What is it?
2: The plate. The photographic plate fell off smack.
4: There he is.
2: He's going for the telescope.
0: Let him up.
1: Well, that's the high priest, Dr. Rata. Thor is his name. I was talking to him yesterday.
2: What do you want, Thor?
5: Nothing that you would give me of your own free will.
2: I made a bargain with the cult to give me certain data you had. In return, I promised to prove the essential truth of the creed.
5: There's no need to prove that. Stand proof by the doctrine of revelation.
2: I offered scientific backing for you believers.
5: You made of the darkness and the stars the natural phenomenon, removed all its real significance. That was blasphemy.
2: These facts exist.
5: Your facts are a fraud and a delusion.
2: How do you know?
5: I know.
2: I suppose you think in trying to warn the world against the menace of madness, we are facing souls in jeopardy. Well, we have not succeeded, if that makes you feel better.
5: Your devilish instruments must be destroyed. We obey the will of the stars.
0: Someone call the police in Cerro City.
3: There's no time for that. Let me handle this. The eclipse is only a few minutes away. Look, Thor, will you give your word of honor to cause no trouble?
5: I will not.
3: Listen. Just as soon as the eclipse starts, we're going to take you and put you in a closet with the door closed, and you'll stay there. Then you won't see the darkness, and you won't see the stars. And that means the loss of your immortal soul, according to the cult. All right, now, will you give your word of honor?
5: You have it. You will all be damned for your deeds of today.
4: Look at Beta!
2: The eclipse has started. Yes, you can see the blackness against Beta.
6: Get me the
2: camera.
6: Yes, sir.
2: Let me close it carefully.
3: We will. You're shaking, Mr. Teller.
1: Well, I don't feel very well.
3: You're not losing your nerve?
1: No, I'm just not used to it.
3: You would probably make the hideout.
1: Look, I've been assigned to cover a story and intend to cover it.
3: Professional honor?
1: Yeah. I give my right arm for a bottle right now. I need a drink. What's that?
3: The cultist. That's the doctrine of revelation.
1: I don't understand it.
3: He's chanting some old psycho language. The doctrine...
1: Dr. Sharon, how do the cultists manage to keep the doctrine of revelation going from cycle to cycle? If everyone goes mad, who wrote this doctrine?
3: There are some people who don't see the stars. The blind. They would have memories, and that, combined with the confused, incoherent babbling of the mad, form the basis for the doctrine of revelation. The cult will be riding high down there in the city. I hope they make the most of it.
2: Dr. Sharon, I just heard from hideout on private line.
3: They're in trouble?
2: They are safe. But the city is in shambles. You have no idea.
3: Is it worse? What are you shaking about, Doctor? How do you feel?
2: I don't understand. The cultists are rousing the people to storm the observatory, promising them salvation, promising them anything.
3: How long till the total eclipse?
2: An hour. I'm going to check those cannons.
3: A gamble. It'll take time to get a mob out here. If the darkness comes first, we're all right. Look at Peter.
1: Yeah. It's cut in half.
3: Getting darker. An interesting phenomenon.
6: The collar's suddenly tight.
3: Are you having any difficulty in breathing?
6: No.
3: Why? Difficulty in breathing is one of the first symptoms we've experimented.
6: I'm cold. Seems to be getting colder.
3: We'd better keep our minds on something else.
6: Yeah.
3: One of the astronomers has a theory about stars. He thinks they may be suns that are too far away to see in the light. He developed a fantasy about a planet revolving around one sun. It's a mathematical possibility. Of course, there couldn't be any light. Part of the planet would always be dark and without light. Well, it's obvious. Without light, there can't be any life.
2: Time for the artificial light. We can't read the instruments.
6: Artificial light?
3: One of the researchers in the university worked it out. It's animal grease packed around a wick. Here, I'll light it with this spark.
6: Why, it's beautiful. Yellow light. After 4 hours of red. It's beautiful. Light. Light.
0: The dome is quiet. The priest in his yellow robe sways slowly as his lips move in the ancient tongue. Over and over he whispers the invocation to the stars. The technicians hunch over the instrument, and the sky gradually turns a horrible deep purple red. The air grows denser. Dusk, like a palpable entity, enters the room. The dancing circle of yellow light about the torches edges itself into ever sharper distinction against the ever-gathering grayness beyond. Outside, later is a mere smoldering splendor, taking a last look at the world. The western horizon in the direction of the city is lost in darkness. And along the highway to the observatory surges a menacing, shadowy mass.
2: The mouth from the city. They're coming.
1: How long till total eclipse?
2: 15 minutes. That mob will be here in 5.
1: We'll hold them off. Come on, Simon, downstairs.
7: Now, wait a minute. There's no light down there.
1: We have to block the door. Come on.
7: I can't breathe. I can't go down there.
1: Take a torch. We take light with us. Come on.

0: bar the door.
1: They won't get in.
0: All right now, everybody. 1 minute to totality. 1 minute. Just before totality, I'm changing the plate. That will leave one of you for each camera. Now remember, if you feel yourself going, get away from the camera.
2: It's dark. It's getting dark,
3: son.
2: Son, where are you? I can't see you.
3: I'm out here.
0: 30 seconds.
2: Ah! Look out, the police. I can't see you.
4: And the wicked shall perish. And the souls of the true believers shall be transported in glory to the stars.
5: You can see him against the door.
0: Don't let him get to the telescope.
4: From the stars they'll reach down a heavenly flame. And when it touches, the cities of the world flame to utter destruction.
0: Grab him, grab him.
4: I'll take care of him. The world must be destroyed by the
2: stars. My God!
0: 5 seconds to totality.

0: sky is black, and through it shine the stars. 30,000 minute suns shine down in soul-searing splendor. It's more frightening in its awful indifference than the bitter wind that shivers across the horrible, cold, bleak world.
1: The stars. The stars!
2: The stars!
0: In the direction of the city, a crimson glow begins growing. A thousand fires strengthen in brightness that is not the glow of the sun. A million fires, as a world mad in the darkness screams in terror for the light. The night has come again.

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0: 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Featured in the cast were Lyle Soudreau as the reporter, Cameron Prudhomme as the astronomer, and John McGovern as the psychologist. Your host, Norman Rose, music by Bert Berman. 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

0: I've been gardening in white gloves.
1: Just to prove that dirt can't hide from new Tide. 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

0: The Uptown Express.
1: That night didn't begin any differently from any other night. At least it doesn't seem to me that it did. I left work the same as usual, and I hurried because I was late and we were having supper early again so my brother Sid could get to law school on time. I walked down to Broadway and 42nd Street and into the uptown subway, just the way I always did. I got on, pushed my way in with the crowd. There was an empty seat, and I took it. A girl in front of me was hanging onto the strap. In the other hand, she held the evening paper. I remember looking at it and reading the weather forecast. Fair and somewhat milder, it said. And I thought, tomorrow I can wear my light coat. I was tired. I was awfully tired. I leaned my head back for a minute and closed my eyes. And then...
2: Tired, baby?
1: I sat bolt upright.
2: I'll make you some coffee when we get home. That'll fix you up.
1: What was he talking about? When we get home? I looked at him. There was something I was trying desperately to remember. But I couldn't. He was in his early 30s, dark and very good looking. But his eyes were hard and his lips were drawn back into a tight little smile. The hand clinging to my arm was large and powerful. The girl in front of me was still holding onto the strap with that paper clutched tightly in one hand. He leaned forward a little so he could see it better.
2: Cloudy with probable thunder showers. Now, wouldn't you think we've had enough rain for 1 week?
1: Rain? But the paper had said fair. Fair and somewhat milder. I looked at it again myself. And he was right. Then I knew I was really frightened. The date on that paper was February 21st, 1950. Everything seemed to blur before my eyes for a minute, and I felt a little sick. I looked down and saw a wedding band on my left hand. A simple gold wedding band that hadn't been there 5 minutes before. It was almost as if I half expected to see it there. If the date on that paper was right, if this really were 1950, then something told me that this man, this stranger sitting beside me, was my husband. And somewhere, somehow, on that Uptown Express, I'd lost 5 years of my life.
2: Come on, Lindy. We get off here.
1: We walked up the stairs and out into the street. It was raining. It hadn't been raining before.
2: We'll have to make a run for it. It's raining pretty hard.
1: We started to run down a long, dark street I'd never seen before. Then we turned into a narrow entrance into a dingy apartment building. We shut the rain outside, and we were alone.
2: Never mind your key. I have mine right here. Oh, wait a minute. I think there's some mail.
1: I looked at the name on the box. Vincent. Mr. and Mrs. John Vincent. Johnny. Johnny and Linda Vincent. That was us.
2: Oh, this is rich. Look what it is. A political circular. Sidney Damon for district attorney. Fearless, courageous. That's a laugh, sending it to us.
1: Sid? For district attorney? My brother, Sidney?
2: Yes, and it don't sound much better than it smells. Not for my money.
1: But...
2: Come on. It's cold down here. Let's get upstairs.
1: We climbed the stairs to the second floor to a small apartment way in the back. I kept thinking of Sid. Less than an hour ago, he was going to City College nights to study law. And now in my hand was a circular that said he was running for district attorney. But it wasn't an hour ago. That was in 1945, 5 years ago. This was 1950.
2: There. Turn on the light. It's near you.
1: I felt along the wall and found the switch.
2: That's better. It's cold in this dump. Never any heat when we need it. Did you speak to that lousy janitor yet? You said you were going to.
1: I will, Johnny.
2: Oh, I'm sorry, baby. I didn't mean to snap at you. It's just that business of your smart-aleck brother running for DA. I don't like it.
1: Why, Johnny? Why don't you like it?
2: Oh, cut it. Don't ask silly questions. Come here and kiss me instead.
1: Johnny, I...
2: What's the matter?
1: Nothing.
2: Well, come here, then. You know what? Your hair's all wet and your mascara's run a little around the edges. You look awful, honey. But to me, you're still beautiful.
1: Please, please, Johnny, don't kiss me anymore.
2: What's the idea?
1: I'm cold. I'm wet. I'll be all right.
2: Sure. I understand. Go in and change and I'll fix you something hot.
1: I went into the bedroom. On the bureau was a picture of the two of us. Me, Linda Damon, and this man I'd never seen before. I picked it up. Across the front of it was written, Atlantic City, September 1946. I looked at it for a few minutes, then I put it back on the bureau and walked over to the closet. On one side were his clothes, and on the other, what I supposed were my things. I found a light blue house dress and changed into it quickly. It fit perfectly.
2: Ready, Lindy? Come and get it.
1: In a minute.
2: Here.
1: Oh, thanks. Aren't you going to put on some dry clothes?
2: No, I'm okay. I'll hold out your cup. And one for me. Well, what do we drink to? Even if it's only coffee, we have to drink to something.
1: Well, what we always drink to, Johnny.
2: All right, darling. You want to make the toast, or shall I?
1: You make it.
2: Here goes, then. To our house. The one with the front porch, the backyard, and the attic. Okay?
1: Okay.
2: Do you think we'll ever have it?
1: Have what, Johnny?
2: That house. All my life I remember living in little box flats with walls so paper thin you could hear the guy next door yelling at his old lady or her nagging at him. Just as if there weren't enough of that stuff in your own place. And the hallways always full with dirty little kids with their faces needing washing and their eyes too old for the rest of them. And the garbage in big ugly cans in front of the buildings when it was so hot you could hardly breathe.
1: Johnny.
2: I guess maybe you don't understand.
1: Is that why you want the house, Johnny?
2: Sure. Imagine, Lindy, a house. Not a flat, not a couple of caged-in little rooms, but a big house with a front porch and a backyard and an attic. All mine. All ours, Lindy. Oh, Lindy, do you love me?
1: Oh, yes, Johnny. I do love you very much.
2: Hey, what got me started?
1: I did. I'm sorry.
2: Oh, don't be. Don't ever be sorry for anything. Oh, it couldn't be bad if it comes from you because you're good, Lindy. I'm not, and I know it. Look what I'm doing to you, making you live in a hole like this, not a decent dress to your name.
1: I don't care, Johnny.
2: Oh, but you'll see. It's going to be different. Maybe sooner than you expect. How would you like to move? Out into the country, to our house. Well, I wasn't going to tell you until everything was set, but here. Here, start on this. Go out tomorrow and buy yourself some clothes. You know, real high-class stuff.
1: Johnny, all that money.
2: And plenty more where that came from.
1: But I don't...
2: I'll get it. Stay where you are. Yeah? What is it, Charlie? Who? Oh, he was. Well, what did he want? Yeah? Well, just lay low until I get in touch with you. I'll think of something. So long.
1: Who was that?
2: Just a friend of mine. Business acquaintance. You wouldn't know him.
1: Oh.
2: I'm telling you, it was nothing. Nothing important.
1: I didn't say anything.
2: Well, don't. And stop looking as though I just finished beating you.
1: Don't shout, Johnny.
2: Well, I didn't mean it, baby. My nerves are on edge, that's all. I wonder if it stopped raining.
1: Did it?
2: It let up a little, maybe. Not much.
1: Why are you standing at the window? Are you expecting someone?
2: What do you mean by that? Who should I be expecting? You've been talking to your brother, haven't you? You've been seeing him again.
1: Johnny, you're hurting me.
2: I told you to keep away from that family of yours, didn't I? If I'm not good enough for him, that's just too bad.
1: Johnny, my arm.
2: Tell me the truth. Have you seen Sid? What's he been telling you? It's a lie, but you believe me, don't you?
1: I don't know what you're talking about. Please, please, Johnny, you're hurting
2: me. Darling, forgive me. Oh, Lindy, you've... got to promise me you'll stay with me, no matter what.
1: What is it, Johnny? What have you done?
2: Oh, I'm in an awful mess. I'm in deeper than I've ever been in my life. This time, I'm afraid.
1: Will you tell me? Maybe I can help you. I'm your wife.
2: Oh, I don't deserve you. I don't deserve ever to have met you.
1: Johnny.
2: What?
1: Tell me. Tell me again how we met. I like to hear it.
2: You're just like a little kid, aren't you? Just a funny little kid.
1: Tell me.
2: Okay. It was February 21st, 1945, 5 years ago.
1: Yes.
2: And there you were, and I saw you.
1: Where, Johnny?
2: On the subway. On the Uptown Express. What's the matter?
1: Nothing. I have a little headache, that's all. Go on.
2: You're sure you're all right?
1: Yes, yes, I'm all right. Go ahead.
2: And I saw you and I said to myself, that brother is for me. Then I made up my mind I was going to meet you.
1: And then what did you do?
2: I said, pardon me, miss, am I on the right train for 86th Street?
1: And what did I say?
2: And you said, no, you'll have to change it to the local at 72nd. Then we started to talk.
1: Just as easy as that?
2: Just as easy as that. I think you wanted to meet me, too. Who's that?
1: Oh, I don't know. I'll open it.
2: Linda.
1: What?
2: Stay where you are. Don't answer that. Who is it?
1: Johnny, what are you doing with that gun?
2: Who is it?
3: Me, Sidney.
2: Wait a minute. Your big shot brother.
1: Sid?
2: Yeah. I guess I won't need this gun. Here, put it on the table.
1: Sid.
2: Listen, Linda, carefully. I was with you last Monday night. That's all you know. That's your story, and you'd better stick to it. Remember.

0: Life is filled with mystery, and it was a strange afternoon when Linda Damon boarded the Uptown Express. For without warning, time jumped ahead, and the newspaper datelines read February 21st, 1950. Then she heard the man sitting next to her say,
1: "Come on, Lindy, we get off here."
0: He was her husband, and his name was Johnny. Mystified, afraid to question, Linda followed him home. Johnny spoke of how they had met 5 years before on the Uptown Express, and Linda listened. Then came a knock on the door. Johnny reached for his gun. The newcomer was Sid, Linda's brother, a candidate for the office of district attorney. Johnny turned to Linda and said,
1: "Listen, Linda, carefully. I was with you last Monday night, and that's all you know. That's your story, and you'd better stick to it. Remember." "Yeah? Yeah, just a minute."
2: "Hello, Linda."
3: "Sid."
1: "What do you want, Damon?"
3: "It's so good to see you, Sid. How's Mom?"
2: "You've got kind of a nerve asking that, haven't you?"
3: "Oh, please, Sid, I don't understand."
1: "Forget it, baby. Let him speak his piece and get out. What's on your mind, Mr. District Attorney?"
2: "You're a little premature, but thanks anyway."
3: "Come on into the living room, Sid. Here, let me take your coat. It's wet."
1: "Linda, he'll go into that living room over my dead body."
2: "Which is just the way I'd like it, Vincent."
1: "Why, you would..."
3: "Johnny! Sid! What's the matter? What is it?"
2: "Linda, haven't you had enough yet? Why don't you come home where you belong? Mom's worse. Every day since you left, she gets worse. Doesn't it mean anything to you that you're killing her?"
3: "Mom?"
1: "What are you trying to do? Wring blood out of her? Leave her alone."
2: "Don't you care, Linda? What's he done to you?"
1: "Leave her alone. That's what you came here to say. You said it. Now get out."
2: "That's not quite all, Vincent."
1: "No? Well, spill it then."
2: "Last Monday night, a man by the name of Bucky Stevens was murdered."
1: "So what?"
3: "Johnny! Johnny, what's he trying to say?"
1: "Be quiet, Lindy. Go on, big shot. What's it to me?"
2: "That's just what I wondered, Vincent. Bucky'd been gambling, but I suppose you know the story."
1: "Sorry, I don't know nothing."
2: "No? Too bad you missed it. It's been in all the front pages, too. Maybe you just forgot, Vincent. I'll refresh your memory. Bucky'd been gambling heavily, and he won. He was pretty tight and made a lot of noise about it. Things like that get around fast."
1: "I don't like your story. Maybe it's just the way you tell it."
2: "Oh? I'm sorry. But don't worry, it gets better as it goes along. When Bucky left the club alone with that nice fat wallet, three men got into another car and followed him."
1: "Yeah?"
2: "See, I told you it got better. Gets better still. They forced his car off the road, took his money, murdered him, and then threw his body in the river."
3: "Johnny!"
1: "Then what?"
2: "Then nothing. That's all there was to it. The three men escaped in their car, and the next morning, Earl Marino and his two henchmen were picked up and booked for the murder. The police thought they had a case. As a matter of fact, they still do."
1: "Thanks for the bedtime story. Are you through?"
2: "In a minute. You see, Vincent, the police, the DA, everyone was convinced it was Marino and his gang. Everyone except me, that is."
1: "So?"
2: "So I said to myself, I wonder where Johnny Vincent was Monday night. Johnny and those two playmates of his, Charlie Rossi and Joe Kagan. Just idle curiosity, you understand."
1: "Get to the point. You take too much time."
2: "Okay, I will. I did a little private investigating. And I've got proof that it was you. You and your pals. I've got enough proof to send the three of you to the electric chair."
3: "Sid, don't say that. Why, he couldn't have. Johnny couldn't have."
2: "Why won't you believe me, Linda? I tell you, I can prove it. And I intend to. Tomorrow morning, I'm going to the DA with my evidence. And I'm giving you fair warning, it's packed solid. They'll spring Marino and pick you up, Vincent. And the charge will be murder."
1: "You think you're pretty smart, don't you?"
2: "No. Just smarter than you, that's all."
1: "Well, don't think you can get away with this."
2: "I know I can."
1: "And if you do, it won't hurt the election any, will it, Damon? Brilliant young prosecuting attorney solves case single-handed. That'll look cute on campaign buttons."
2: "Not bad. But to tell you the truth, I wasn't thinking of that so much. I've been out to get you for a long time for what you've done to Lindy. And this is once you're not going to be able to talk your way out of it."
1: "And just what do you think you've gained by coming here?"
2: "I want Linda to be home where she belongs tomorrow, when the police come to get you."
1: "Thanks for the warning."
2: "Oh, you can skip if you're dumb enough. See how far you'll get. By tomorrow night, every paper in the country will have your picture plastered all over the front page."
3: "Johnny's not going anywhere, Sid, and neither am I. He'll stay here and stand trial if he has to, and I'll stand by him. Johnny was with me last Monday night."
2: "Linda, you don't know what you're saying."
3: "Don't I? Well, I'm sorry, but I don't believe you, Sid. Johnny couldn't have murdered anybody."
2: "Nothing I can say will make you change your mind."
3: "No, nothing. Please go, will you?"
2: "Sure. Sorry I bothered you. When you need us, we'll still be waiting for you to come home. So long, Vincent. See you in court.
3: Oh, Johnny, my own brother. How could he?
1: Thanks for trying anyway, baby. But this time he means business.
3: You don't have to be afraid, Johnny, if you're innocent.
1: What do you mean, if...
3: Oh, I didn't mean it that way, Johnny. Believe me.
1: Oh, you're trying to kid. He's got the goods on me, and I know it.
3: Johnny, you mean he was right? He was telling the truth? Johnny, did you...
1: Don't be a little fool. Of course I killed him.
3: No! Oh, no!
1: Oh, cut out the dramatics. I've got to think. There must be something.
3: You? You murdered him and threw his body in the river?
1: And where do you think that money came from? Use your head.
3: But murder? Johnny!
1: I couldn't help it. He put up a fight and we had to let him have it. I didn't want to kill him. There was nothing else I could do. You know I wouldn't have killed him if I didn't have to. Don't you, Lindy?
3: I don't know anything anymore. What are you going to do now?
1: Do? What can I do? He made this investigation on his own. That's what he said, didn't he?
3: Well, yes, but I...
1: Then he probably hasn't told anyone yet. No one knows but him. At last, or at least that's the chance I've got to take. I can't be any worse off than I am now.
3: What are you talking about?
1: He'll never live to turn in that evidence. I'll see to that.
3: Johnny!
1: I'll get Charlie and Joe, and we'll make sure he doesn't...
3: No! No, you can't do that to Sid. I won't let you.
1: Me or him, Lindy. I don't have to think twice to decide which one I'd rather have it be.
3: No! Put down that phone! Please, Johnny!
1: Hello, Mike? Let me speak to Charlie, will you? Is he there? Good.
3: I said to hang up, Johnny, and I meant it.
1: Lindy, put that gun back on the table.
3: I said to hang up.
1: You won't shoot. Put it down like a good girl. Hello, that you, Charlie? Something's come up. I want you to get Joe and help me on the job. Yeah, right away.
3: I'm warning you, Johnny.
1: Meet me as soon as you can, over.
3: Meet me. Oh. Johnny! Oh, Johnny, Johnny!
1: I really... didn't think you'd shoot me, Lindy.
3: I had to. I couldn't help it.
1: You know, you've got a lot of spunk for a little thing.
3: Oh, Johnny, I'm sorry.
1: I thought I told you not to be sorry for anything. Ever. I told you anything you did would be all right, and I meant it.
3: No.
1: It wouldn't have ended good, no matter what. I'd just as soon have it this way. Honest, baby. But it wasn't all bad, was it? Some of it was fun. Tell me it was.
3: Yes, Johnny. Some of it was wonderful.
1: And you know what?
3: What?
1: I guess maybe I never was meant to have a house with a front porch, a backyard, and...
3: Johnny! I don't know how long I sat there, on the floor beside him, holding him in my arms and rocking back and forth as if he were a child. There was blood trickling out of the corners of his mouth, and I wiped it off with my handkerchief. I knew he was dead, but I wiped it off just the same. And I sat there, holding him. Maybe part of those years had been wonderful. Now I'd never know. After a while, I got up, took my purse, and left the apartment. The rain had stopped. I started to walk. Found myself running instead. Running down that narrow little street. I didn't know where I was going. I just ran. The subway station was at the corner, and I went into that. I thought maybe I'd try and find my way home again, back to Mom and Sid. Then I'd be all right. I tried not to think of Johnny. Johnny lying dead where I'd left him in a little pool of blood. I dropped a nickel in the slot, and a minute later the train came roaring out of the tunnel. I'm sure I didn't know what I was doing. I just got on and sat down. The car was almost empty. I was tired.

0: opened them again, the train was crowded. 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And I hadn't remembered stopping to let them on. Suddenly, I wasn't quite so tired anymore. I sat up straight and looked around. A girl in front of me was hanging onto the strap. And in the other hand, she held an evening paper. I remember looking at it and reading the weather forecast. Fair and somewhat milder. I held my breath. Was it possible? It took every bit of courage I had to force myself to look at the date. And the date was February 21st, 1945. I can't explain how I felt then. I wanted to laugh, but to cry. I wanted to turn to the stranger sitting beside me and say, "Listen, mister, it was a dream. I just imagined it. I didn't kill anybody. This is still 1945, and I'm going home for supper." I did turn, and then I froze. I froze with such terror as I've never known before and will never know again. For the man sitting next to me was...
1: "Pardon me, miss. Am I on the right train for 86th Street?
0: "Well, no, you'll have to, that is... I'm sorry, I don't know. I'm afraid you'll have to ask someone else. You see, this is my stop, and I'm getting off."

From shadows and stillness, mystery weaves a spell of strangest fascination, charging the mind with doubts and fears. For mystery is a strange companion, a living memory in the haunting hour.

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1: Journey into space. The BBC presents Jet Morgan in Operation Luna. Jet Morgan and the crew of rocket ship Luna, having been stranded on Earth some 20,000 years before the time they left it, were able, with the help of the time travelers, creatures from another planet, to take off into outer space. Waiting for them 1,000 miles above the Earth were the spacecraft of the time travelers. By some means unknown to Jet, the strange ships were able to increase the speed of Luna to such an extent that all the crew lost consciousness, only to awake a few minutes later to find themselves hurtling through space at a tremendous speed on a circular journey through the universe and through time. And doubts about what would happen to them when they did get back to the 20th century then began to fill their minds.
2: And what has happened to us physically? Have we grown older?
3: You mean, does it take time to travel through time?
2: Yes. Or do we return to the exact age we were before we made the journey?
4: Well, this beard I've got ain't wasted any time growing, and I certainly feel a lot older.
5: But if things do revert to what they were, we'll have lost all memory of this, of everything. It'll be like it never happened at all.
2: Doc, get your diary.
5: What for?
2: Get it, quick.
5: Yeah, sure.
3: What's the idea, Jim?
2: You'll see.
5: Here it is.
2: Look back to the time when we first began to hear that strange music.
5: Well?
2: Is it all there?
5: Yes, it's here.
2: And the time we spent on Earth by the river, the appearance of the time travelers, is that all
5: there? Yes, every word.
2: Then start writing again. Record everything you can think of since you last made an entry, everything.
5: But why?
2: Because if we do get back to the exact time before we journeyed through time, and we do forget all this, because by going back we can have no recollection of what is to come, that diary will be our only proof that anything happened at all.
5: What if material things change too, back to what they were?
2: We can only wait and see until we sight the moon again. Only then will we know the truth.
5: The truth about traveling through time, yes, Jet, but not the whole truth.
2: How do you mean, Doc?
5: Well, what do we know of the time travelers themselves, for example? Virtually nothing.
4: Well, it still beats me how they managed to repair the ship and get it ready for takeoff without even consulting us. I can't begin to make out how they do half the things they do.
2: I expect the forest creatures would think much the same about us, if they could think.
4: Ah, but that's different. Them forest creatures were men like ourselves, but the time travelers didn't seem to be. They looked more like animals.
5: Biologically speaking, man is an animal too, but a very advanced one. It's the size of his brain that makes him superior.
4: Well, them time travellers didn't seem to have extra big heads that I noticed.
6: Well, the way you ran when you saw one, I wonder you had time to notice he had a head at all.
4: Nah, there's no need to get personal about it.
5: Come to think of it, their heads were rather large. They probably do have fairly big brains.
4: What, you mean every clever man is a big head?
5: Not necessarily, Lemmy. Quality is just as important as quantity. A race of men, or animals, with large brains that are also of high quality could do remarkable things.
6: Well, now let's face it. They were a large type of animal and much bigger than us. 12 feet high, at least.
2: 12 feet? Well, that's a bit of an exaggeration, Mitch, I must say.
6: Well, how tall would you say they were, then?
2: Well, 9 feet. Certainly no more.
6: 12 feet.
2: Do you agree they were that tall, Doc?
5: Well, I wouldn't have said they were more than 7 feet at the most.
4: Now, what kind of brains have we got? We can't even size them up.
6: Well, we couldn't run them over with a tape measure, could we? The shock and surprise of seeing them seems to have upset our judgment.
2: But if we can all differ so much about their size, how clear are we about what they look like?
4: Well, in spite of what Dr. Mitch said about his nibs having a monkey face, he didn't look like a monkey to me when he showed himself on a screen.
2: What did he look like to you, then?
4: Well, he had a face more like one of them fruit-eating bats that you get in India.
5: I don't think you'd have said that if you'd have stayed long enough to see him.
4: Why not?
5: Well, because on the screen he appeared in black and white. When we saw him in that sphere, we saw him in full color. And his face was bright blue and purpley red, just like a mandrill.
4: Well, he looked like a bat to me. And what about this armadillo business?
5: Well, it was his skin that reminded me of an armadillo. It was more like a bony armor.
4: Just his skin? He wasn't shaped like one?
6: How could he be? He stood up on two legs and had long arms.
2: But he looked more like an animal than a man.
6: Yes.
2: That's the trouble with us human beings. We think any other form of civilization anywhere in the universe must be produced by creatures like ourselves. We won't grant it could be different.
4: Well, how different could it be?
2: Well, very different. Man's pattern of civilization could be only one of many variants.
4: Well, I don't see how.
2: Well, just consider man's history. First, he's little more than an animal, like those forest creatures. But even so, I wouldn't mind betting that if you could look thoroughly into their way of life, it would consist principally of two things.
4: What?
2: Well, A practical approach to the necessities of living, like the manufacture of tools and weapons.
3: Isn't the other?
2: The desire to express themselves in some way. An artistic streak.
4: Artistic? What, them gorillas?
2: I bet that even now, back there on the earth some 20,000 years ago, there's at least one man in every family who spends a good deal of his time carving or drawing the world he sees about him. Or if he doesn't do that, he's busy wasting his time banging a hollow log with a couple of bones for drumsticks. And he's probably better at that than he is at planning his tomorrow.
5: You mean that man is essentially an artistic creature?
2: He always has been. He'll paint, draw, sing, and dance because he can't help it. He'll build a house or make a spear because he has to, or die.
5: Well, I don't see the point of all this. What are you getting at?
2: Just this. Supposing man, instead of developing his artistic trend first, had developed his scientific one.
5: Yeah.
2: Supposing all the scientific knowledge man has now had been known to the Greeks or the ancient Egyptians, and that over the centuries since, his store of knowledge had grown proportionately.
5: Well?
2: Well, where would he be today?
5: I hate to think.
6: Well, where would he be?
2: Probably where the time travelers are now, or a long way towards it.
5: Eh? You mean that's how the time travelers have got where they are? By developing along purely scientific lines?
2: Why not?
5: You mean they have no arts, literature, sculpture, music?
2: He'd never heard of music. He didn't even know what it was.
3: Yeah, but that underground city, it was beautiful.
2: What was beautiful about it?
3: Well, the flowers, for one thing.
2: That was nature, not the time travelers. They're not responsible for flowers.
4: What, you mean they could have them flowers all grow in there and not appreciate them? All the wonderful bright colors?
2: Who knows that they can even see color? They may live in a completely gray world, like a dog.
5: All right. But how about the way the city was laid out? Those spheres and the domes above the ground. Perfectly symmetrical and beautiful because of it.
2: Yes, to our eyes. But they could mean no more to the time travelers than, well, a technical efficiency. There is beauty of a kind in a triangle, in a circle, in an ellipse, but none of these things expresses anything. They don't arise from an emotion any more than a mathematical equation does. A plus B equals C. It's an expression of a truth, that's all.
5: Well, then, what about their kindness, their generosity, their willingness to help us?
2: A tree bears its fruit. You eat it and are grateful. If you were a savage, you might thank the tree and give it something in return. But it doesn't mean the tree is kind or generous. It does it because it can't help it.
5: What do they do for fun, for relaxation?
2: If they have any form of amusement, I saw no sign of it.
4: Maybe we're their idea of fun. Maybe they get their relaxation by knocking people like us from one century to another and back again.
2: I shouldn't think that'd amuse them. I doubt if they've any sense of humor at all.
5: Well, if what you say is true, Jet, we must appear very backward, primitive people to the time travelers.
2: Oh, I'm sure we do.
6: And yet they were willing to take us with them to Venus.
2: Yeah, I think it was more in self-defense than from any kindness towards us. By venturing out into space, by conquering the moon, man may threaten the voice and his kind again.
4: But he's not on the moon. He said he was going to Venus.
2: If man can get to the moon, he'll get to Venus.
6: Still, I wonder what it would have been like if we had gone with them.
5: Dull. Very dull, I should think. Their world would be orderly, clean, efficient, with no worries, no empty stomachs, no heartache, no emotions. Only a pure scientific efficiency until the end of your days. No. Not the life for an inquisitive do-or-die being like man.
6: Well, I wonder if we shall see the time travelers again.
2: When do you mean, now or in the future?
6: Oh, I mean now, before we reach the moon.
4: Well, I hope so. Otherwise, how shall we know what to do when we get there?
6: One thing's certain. We can't land. We haven't the fuel.
4: Well, what do we do then? Fly straight past and say hello and so long to the man in the moon as we go by?
2: If we pass close enough and at the right speed, it'll be impossible to go past it. The moon's gravitation will pull us into an orbit round it.
5: And what happens then?
2: Unless we do something about it, we keep going round it. Forever.
4: Eh? But don't you think the voice will even call us up to see if we're all right?
2: I doubt it.
6: Yeah, I could kick myself when I think of all the things I could have asked him and didn't.
2: Well, the most important thing of all we did ask...
6: Yeah, what was that?
2: To get back to our own time.
6: Yes, but asking for it doesn't mean we've got it. We're still out in space. There's no sign of the sun or the earth, let alone the moon. And we can still remember where we've been and what's happened to us.
4: I'm not so sure it did happen. The old thing's already beginning to seem like a dream to me, and a bad dream at that.
5: Yes, Lemmy, we'll probably all wake up soon and find out it was.
2: Yes, that's what I'm scared of.
5: Huh?
2: That's why you must get to work on that diary, Doc. Write down everything you can remember before you lose it.
5: Yeah, sure.
2: Meanwhile, Mitch and I'll keep televiewer watch. If the time travelers have done right by us, it shouldn't be long before we sight the solar system on the screen. And we'll have worries enough to keep us occupied then, believe me.
7: You think that can be it, Mitch?
2: The sun. Our own sun.
6: What else could it be? It's been getting bigger all the time.
2: Yeah, but not big enough for us to see its planets yet, if it has any.
6: Well, the rate we're traveling, it won't be long before we do see them.
2: Supposing we don't slow up. Supposing we do go shooting right past.
4: Well, supposing we haven't arrived back at the right time.
6: What are you two trying to do? Cheer me up or something?
2: If that is our sun, the Earth will be revolving around it. And it'll have cities on it. Towns, ships, houses, men. Not prehistoric men, but men of our own time. Men and women who look like us and think like us.
4: Yeah, and down in Australia, there's a radio operator waiting for me to call him up.

0: Last message we sent was to tell them we were going to circle the moon.
1: You don't think they could hear us from here, do you?
0: I doubt it, Lemmy. Even if they could, it would take some minutes before you got a reply.
1: Well, I can wait. But supposing I do get them, what do I tell them? That we're outside the solar system altogether?
0: Now, that would be something.
1: It'd give them a bit of a shock, wouldn't it?
0: Give me a bit of a shock if we got a reply.
1: Well, shall I try it, Jeff?
0: Yes, if you like, but what? I don't think there's the slightest chance of their hearing us from this distance.
2: It'd prove a thing or two if they did.
0: What, in particular?
3: Hello.
2: Well,
3: hello.
2: That we must have already travelled through time, and the memory of what we've been through is going to stay with us.
1: Hello. Come in, please. I'll give them 15 minutes to reply, and if they haven't by then, well... Oh, no, listen! They're here again. It is Nibs.
0: Either him or his ships. Watch the teleview, Mitch. See if we can locate them.
2: Yeah, right.
4: Hello, Luna.
0: No, wait.
2: Where did that come from?
1: From the radio.
0: Let's get over there, quick. Hello? Hello? Luna calling?
4: I know. Where have you been?
0: Eh?
4: We've been waiting for you. It took you a long time to get here.
1: A long time, he says. Must be all of 40 minutes.
0: Where are you?
4: A long way from you. You should have opened up your radio before. I've been trying to call you.
0: Oh. Tell me, have...
4: I don't think you need worry about anything.
0: You mean we've made it?
4: I think so. But we haven't finished with you yet.
0: How do you mean, haven't finished with us?
4: You want to land on the moon, don't you?
2: No, no, we don't. Look, we haven't got enough fuel. We used it nearly all up taking off from the Earth.
4: Then I will have to arrange things a little differently.
0: Well, how?
4: You had better all get on your couches and strap yourselves in.
1: What are you going to do?
4: Help you get back to your own time.
1: What, you mean we're not there yet?
4: If you were, you wouldn't be out here in space, would you?
1: No, I don't suppose we would.
0: Do as he says. Get on your bunks.
1: Right, okay.
0: Hey, Doc.
5: Yeah?
0: Did you hear that?
5: Most of it. I've been trying to take it down.
0: Well, you better stop now. Things are about to happen.
5: Right.
0: And let me know when you're all strapped in.
5: I'm fixed.
2: Yeah, me too.
0: Hello, can you hear me?
4: Yes.
0: We'll be all set in just a few moments.
4: Very well. This is the last time you will hear from me.
1: Why? Where are you going?
4: To Venus. To my new home.
1: Oh, well, we'll look you up in about 10 years from now, then.
4: That we shall see. I hope our meeting has been of benefit to you.
0: It has, very much.
4: Remember, our ships will always be watching you.
1: Eh?
4: Are you all strapped in now?
0: Yes.
2: Say, wait a minute before you go. Look, there's something I want to ask. Hello? Hello?
1: Blimey, what's going on? What's happening?
0: Lie flat, everybody.
1: Ooh.
0: Lie flat, don't move.
1: Truth.
0: Hang on. Hold tight.
1: Well, don't look any different from the other side, does it? Craters, mountains, plains, just the same.
0: Didn't expect it to be all that different.
2: Hey, Jet, come over here. Look at this.
0: What?
2: Look, directly below us now. It's the biggest crater I've ever seen. About twice the size of Copernicus.
0: Yes, I can see it.
6: But it's crammed full of little craters. Tiny ones in regular lines.
0: Yes. There's a tendency for craters on the Earth's side to form lines of a sort.
1: Here, Jet, you know something?
0: No, Lemmy, what?
1: I've got that weird feeling that I've done all this before.
6: Strange you should say that, Lemmy. So have I. A very strong feeling.
2: Yeah, well, I haven't. No man on Earth, alive or dead, has ever seen the other side of the moon. You couldn't possibly have done it before.
0: Keep working that camera, Doc. Get as many pictures as you can.
6: You bet.
2: They're going to get the surprise of their lives back home when we tell them about this.
0: Well, nearly completed the circuit now. Soon our nose will be pointing to Earth again. You better stand by to cut in the motor.
5: Right, yeah, right. By.
0: And let me know when you're all set.
5: Okay, Jet.
2: Okay.
5: Okay.
0: Cut the stern teleview, Lemmy. Switch on forward view.
5: Teleview up. Forward view. On.
7: There she is. The Earth. Directly ahead.
0: You said that, Mitch, as though you hadn't seen it in years.
2: I feel like I haven't.
0: But you saw it not 50 minutes ago, just before we took off from the moon. Position, Lemmy?
5: Coming at the center. 5 degrees.
0: Doc, stabilizer.
5: Stabilizer. 4 degrees.
0: Mitch, motor.
2: Oh, wait a minute.
0: Hey, what's the matter?
2: The fuel, there's hardly any left.
0: What? But you said there was plenty. Oodles of it, you said.
2: Well, there's not now. Look, something's wrong. We've lost it somewhere.
5: 3 degrees.
0: We must have used up much more than you thought.
2: We couldn't have done. Not on a moon takeoff. We shouldn't have used half of it.
5: 2 degrees.
0: Have we got enough to set us on course for Earth?
2: Yeah, just about. No more.
0: Well, stand by to switch in motor.
2: Standing by.
5: 1 degree.
0: Contact.

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1: Cut the motor.
0: Earth dead center.
2: Course correct.
1: Cut the stabilizer, Doc.
0: Stabilizer cut. Well, that's that. On course, correct velocity, and we're heading for home.
3: All right, Lenny. Call up base and let me know when you get them.
4: Right.
3: You better check the fuel gauges, Mitch. Make sure the fault isn't with them.
4: You're too right, I will. Not an hour ago, when we took off from the moon, they registered half full. Now they're all but empty.
3: Well, you better check them carefully. We may need a burst or two from the motor when we land on Earth.
4: Yeah, right.
0: Hello. Luna calling. Calling Wongawala, Australia. Come in, please.
5: Hello, Luna. Wongawala, Australia calling.
4: I've got him, Jet.
3: Oh, thanks, Lemmy. Hello, Earth. Jet Morgan calling.
5: Hearing you loud and clear.
3: We've completed our circuit round the moon. I've taken numerous photographs and are now heading back to Earth. Velocity is 5,500... and you can expect us to be within landing distance in 4.5 days from now.
5: Thank you, Luna. What does the other side of the moon look like?
3: Much the same as this side. Except there's a crater there, a large crater, much bigger than anything you can see on this side. It's colossal.
5: That all? No green-eyed monsters or anything?
3: No green-eyed monsters. Look, we have to make our routine check now. And we'll all be pretty busy for a bit. We'll call you again in 2 hours.
5: Right. While you're coasting back to Earth, you'd better get all the sleep you can.
3: What for?
5: You're certainly going to get a big reception when you get here. I think every Prime Minister in the Commonwealth is flying out to Wongawala to meet you when you land.
4: Oh, blimey.
3: All right, Control. We'll call you again later.
5: Okay, Luna. I'll be listening out.
4: I can't understand it, Jet.
3: What's that, Mitch?
4: Those gauges are right. The fuel tanks are empty. Well, as empty as makes no difference.
3: But they can't be. We carried enough reserve for an emergency, and we haven't had need to use any of it.
4: Well, they're empty just the same. It's a wonder we got off the moon at all. You know, if I'd known we got so little, we wouldn't have gone round the other side, I can tell you that.
6: Well, there's something I can't understand, Jet.
3: What's your trouble, Doc?
6: Well, the oxygen.
3: What about it?
6: Oh, when we took off just now, the gauges registered enough for 5 days. Now they register hardly enough for 4.5.
3: What is going on? We couldn't have used up half a day's supply in less than an hour.
6: Well, we have, somehow, somewhere.
4: That 14-day wait on the moon must have had a more serious effect than we thought.
3: But that's ridiculous. How could it?
4: Search me.
3: We'll search the whole ship. If fuel and oxygen can disappear just like that, other things can too. Now, get started. Check everything. Food, batteries, the lot.
7: Okay.
3: Where did this food, if it is food, come from? This isn't anything like the stuff we brought with us. It seems to have undergone a complete chemical change.
8: And the fruit juice and cold tea has changed to water.
3: I don't like this.
8: Now you're talking sense.
3: How could it possibly happen?
8: Well, you said that out in space we'd make new and startling discoveries. Well, we've made them. Fuel and oxygen evaporate and food turns into something else.
4: Do you think this is any good to eat?
9: Only one way to find out. Well, Doc? Not bad. Rather sweet, like honey, but with a texture of bread. I don't think this can do us any harm.
3: Yeah, better not. It's all we've got to live on for the next 4 days.
4: Is there anything that's happened since we left Earth that could account for all this?
3: No, heaven knows.
9: Well, at least we can do is think back and see.
8: Oh, but it's that strange music we've been hearing.
3: How could that account for
8: it? Well, it said that thunder can curdle milk. Maybe that music can curdle our grub or change it some other way.
3: Get out your diary, Doc. What? Let's check up on a few things.
9: Okay, just a minute.
4: I don't see how Doc's diary is going to help.
3: It might. It's worth trying, anyway.
9: Here you are.
3: Good. Look up the first time Lemmy heard that music.
9: That was not long after we took off, when the radio packed in, wasn't it?
8: That's right, Doc.
9: And we heard it again just before we were about to land on the moon. At least Lemmy did, yeah. Over his intercom. When we managed to contact base, we told them we'd been stranded on the moon throughout the lunar night, but that everything was now working again. We were about to take off, but would circle the other side of the moon before returning to Earth, which we are now doing.
3: It's all very strange, isn't it? How are we ever going to account for that music, the appearance of that saucer-shaped ship, or anything else? They'll never believe a word of it back home.
8: Not even when they see what happened to our grub?
9: Hey, wait a minute.
3: What's up, Doc?
9: Well, there's stacks more of this diary. Pages of it.
3: What?
9: Yeah. Look, it should end here, but it doesn't. It goes on.
4: Yeah, but how could it? You haven't had time to write anymore.
9: Well, then what's this? They're not blank pages, are they? And is that my handwriting or isn't it?
3: It certainly looks like it.
9: But, Jed, I don't remember writing.
6: Hey, wait a minute.
3: What is it?
6: I don't know yet. Listen to this. November the 20th, 1965. Earth time.
3: November 20th? That's today.
6: It is now more than 2 hours since we left the moon and found ourselves in these new and frightening circumstances. How we got here, what really caused it, we shall never know. The fact is, we are somewhere within the galaxy of which our sun is a member. We are adrift in space, maybe destined to wander around the universe forever, helplessly, hopelessly. Again, in our time, remains to be seen. We can only put our trust in the time travelers and hope they pull it off. If they don't, these words may never be read by anybody, and the story of our strange adventures will die with us. Now Lemmy has picked up the voice on the radio. He tells us to go to our bunks and strap ourselves in, and everything will be all right. So I must now leave this diary and do as he instructs.
3: Do any of you remember anything about what Doc has just read?
4: Well, not me, Jeff.
8: Nor me, but I did have a feeling we'd been round the other side of the moon before.
6: I had the same feeling, Lemmy, but as for what's in this diary, it's all new to me.
3: Yes, but it seems that's why I told you to write it all down, in case we did forget it.
6: Yeah. That could account for the fuel and oxygen shortage.
8: And the food being all different.
3: But are they going to believe all this back on Earth? I can hardly believe it myself.
4: Well, then either think we're plumb crazy, or we cook the whole thing up as a practical joke.
8: Blimey, wait a minute.
3: What is it, Lemmy? Where are you going?
8: You'll see.
4: He's turning out the locker, the one with the specimens of the moon rock and soil in it.
3: Lemmy, what are you doing? Leave all that stuff alone.
8: Ah, got it.
3: Got what?
8: This. It was still there, where Doc's diary said we put it, in the locker.
4: What is it?
6: It's the knife. The prehistoric stone knife that Jet found outside the ship.
3: God heavens, then it must be true. Every word of it. We could never have picked up a thing like this on the moon.
4: Yeah, but we could have brought it with us from Earth to substantiate our story. Well, Doc could anyway.
6: Hey, wait a minute. Are you accusing me of fixing the whole thing up, Mitch?
4: You brought the diary, didn't you? You could have brought the knife, too. Newspapers would pay a lot of money for this story back home.
6: Now, look,
3: now wait a minute,
6: you
3: two. Let's not start arguing. The whole thing is absolutely fantastic, but I don't think anybody's trying to pull anything.
4: Well, and how can you explain it?
3: I don't know. Strange things have happened to all of us in the 3 weeks since we left Earth.
4: Yeah, you tried telling Earth about them. See what they have to say about it.
3: I'm going to call off control.
4: To be laughed at?
3: No. To tell them we're short of fuel and may have difficulty landing.
4: Oh.
3: We'll look deeper into that diary and all that's connected with it before we breathe a word of it to anybody at home.
4: Now, you're talking sense, Jet. If we're not careful, all the reception we'll get will be from a bunch of psychiatrists.
3: Get base, Lemmy, will you?
8: Yes, mate.
6: I can't understand it at all, Jet. I don't recall writing one word of any of this.
8: Hello. Rocket ship Luna calling Wonder Woman. Come in, please.
5: Hello, Luna. Standing by.
3: Hello, this is Morgan speaking.
5: Hello, Jet. Everything okay? You're dead on course. We're prodding you all the way.
3: We're out of fuel.
5: What?
3: Yes, and landing may be a bit tricky.
5: You can land all right. You can glide in. And we've got bags of room for you. The whole outback is at your disposal.
3: Oh, I haven't any fear of not landing us safely. It's just that I can't guarantee to put her down on the launching ground. You may have to go out into the desert and look for us.
5: Well, don't worry, Jet. We'll be ready. We'll find you.
3: Good. I thought I'd better warn you now while there was plenty of time.
5: No other news?
3: No, nothing else. What news have you got? What's been happening back home?
5: You're the biggest news we've had for years. Oh, except for one thing.
3: Oh, what's that?
5: Well, there's been another flying saucer scare, the biggest we've had since the 1950s.
3: What?
5: And sighted over Australia by a dozen independent eyewitnesses.
3: What did these saucers look like?
5: Like saucers, of course. Circular aircraft, anyway, about 20 of them, flying at tremendous speed and in a circular formation. Well, half an hour ago, they were sighted over America. You better keep a lookout for them, Jet. Maybe they're trying to steal your thunder.
3: Yes, we will.
5: What a nonsense.
3: What makes you think so?
5: Something cooked up by the newspapers, inspired by your trip. What else could it be?
3: It could be a lot of things.
5: Tell me you believe in them, Jet.
3: Oh, I'm not saying I do or I don't. I don't believe or disbelieve anything until it's proved or otherwise.
5: Same here. When will you be calling again?
3: In 2 hours.
5: Right. I'll be listening. Good luck on your return home and happy landing.
3: Thanks. Thanks, Wongawala. Thanks a lot.

You've been listening to the final episode of Journey into Space with Andrew Foles as Jet Morgan, Alfie Bass as Lemmy, Guy Kingsley Pointer as Doc, and David Williams as Mitch. The part of the time traveler was played by Derek Giler, and other parts were played by David Jacobs. The orchestra was conducted by Van Phillips, who also composed the music. Journey into Space was written and produced for the BBC by Charles Chilton.

0: Hold it. 15 seconds from now, you'll see the picture he just took. 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With a Polaroid land camera, you get bright, sharp pictures in 15 seconds. 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

0: This is the fascinating story of Danzo, the Planet Man, troubleshooter for the League of Planets organization, the law enforcement body for peace and justice in the celestial world, whose headquarters and center of operations are situated on the capital of all the planets, Planaria Rex. From Mercury to Pluto, wherever danger threatens the universe, you will find Danzo, the Planet Man, fighting for fair play. In a moment, the Planet Man. Marston and his underground hideout had at last succeeded in gaining full control of Planet Man's mind with the aid of the Hypno-Ray, and had forced him to divulge the secrets of the Dimension Warper, another terrifying machine of the ancients with which the very orbits of the planets could be controlled. Flats was watching from a hiding place nearby. We find him now as he prepares to tell Judge Augustus what has happened.
1: Hello, Planaria Rex. Calling Planaria Rex. This is Flats on Mars calling Judge Augustus on Planaria Rex.
2: Just a minute, Flats. I'll have our conversation taken down on the recorder. All right. Go ahead now.
1: Here's the story, Judge. I was right about Danzo. He and all the others on your list have been under the control of somebody, all right. They've all been hypnotized. You'll never guess who's behind it all. Marston.
2: Marston? That's not possible. He's dead.
1: Yes, again, Judge. He's the livest, meanest dead man I've ever seen. Oh, Marston's alive, Judge. Alive and up to trouble. He survived that fall, and he's been hiding down in the caverns under Mars ever since. He's found a lot of those ancient machines, like those gadgets that we discovered. With one of them, I think he calls it a hypno-ray or something. He's managed to hypnotize and control all the people on that list, the key people here on Mars, and now the Planet Man as well.
2: That's awful, Flat. Shocking news.
1: Wait, Judge, you haven't heard all of it yet. There's more, and it's even worse. Remember that machine that Danzo and I discovered, the one that Professor Dara figured out how to work? You remember the one we used to send Marston's fleet to some other galaxy?
2: Yes.
1: He's found one of those, too.
2: Flat. You mean that Marston has a dimension warper?
1: That's right, Judge. He's got one. He knows how to use it because he made Danzo show him.
2: Where's Danzo now?
1: He's probably back in his room by now, Judge. I didn't wait around to see what happened. I came right down here to the spaceport to give you the news. I thought you better know.
2: You did the right thing, Flat. But do you think there's any chance of saving Danzo?
1: I don't know, Judge. It was bad enough before. Now Marston's used that hypno-ray on him again. I don't think there's even a possibility of getting him to listen.
2: There's only one way to stop Marston. And it's with Dantro's help. Without him, we're licked. You've got to figure out a way to get him back here, Flat.
1: Okay, Judge. I'll do my best. Hi, Dantro. Say, I was down at the spaceport yesterday. Looks to me like somebody's been on board our ship.
3: That's impossible. I gave orders that a guard was to be posted 24 hours a day and nobody was to be allowed on board.
1: I got news for you, Danzo. That guard's sleeping.
3: What do you mean?
1: I suppose that no one included me.
3: Of course. I told him there was to be no exception.
1: Well, I was on board.
3: You? What have you been up to?
1: Now look, cool off. Don't get excited. I haven't been up to anything. I just thought I'd drop down and check up on things. If I'd been up to something, you think I'd tell you about it?
3: No, I guess not. Well, what is it you were concerned about?
1: Well, I don't know, but I was checking over some of the equipment, and it just doesn't look right. I don't know enough about those space gadgets to be sure. Well, it just doesn't look right to me, that's all. I figured if I got on board, somebody else could, too. Now, why don't we go around and have a look, huh?
3: All right, but don't try anything. I'll have my eye on you.
1: You know, for a friend and buddy, you sure are suspicious. Okay, let's go.
3: Exactly where do you think there's trouble?
1: Well, back here in this compartment where the navigation controls are.
3: What were you doing back here?
1: I told you, just checking up on things.
3: Well, since we're here, I might as well look. Where did you say?
1: In there.
3: All right. Come on, we'll look.
1: All right. Now, come on over here. This bank is controlled. See? Looks to me as though somebody was switching the wires around.
3: Well, I don't see anything that looks wrong.
1: You can't see it standing up like this, but if you lean down and look there in the back of that panel...
3: Over here?
1: Yeah, that's right. Just lean over a little further. Sorry, Danzo. I hated to do that, but it was the only way. Now I better get busy and get this ship on its way back to Planaria Rex.
0: Well, Flat seems to be progressing with his plan to get Danzo back to Planaria Rex and out of Marston's grip. We'll be back in a moment, so level off.

0: When we left Slats, he had just talked Danter into going aboard the Cosmos to check what Slats said were some faulty controls. While aboard, Slats knocked out Dantro in an attempt to get him out of Mars and onto Planaria Rex so that the scientists there might try to revive Dantro's mind, which had been distorted by Marston. We find Slats now as he prepares to leave Mars.
1: Hello, Control Tower. This is the Cosmos. Do we have clearance for a takeoff?
2: Who is this speaking?
1: What's the difference? Do we have clearance for a takeoff?
2: Who is this? We have orders that no one but Dantro the Planet Man is to be allowed aboard that ship. Where is Planet Man?
1: He's here on board.
2: Let me talk to him. We cannot give clearance without his permission.
1: Okay. Just a minute.
3: That's nice. Now what I do? I better take off. I hope this ship's fast enough to stay ahead of anything they've got. I think I'll catch them enough by surprise so that I can get out of range of the ground batteries before they get wise. Well, I'll just have to take a chance. Here goes.
2: Hello, Cosmos. You're disobeying orders. You are to return immediately to the field or you'll be pursued and destroyed.
1: It's too late now, brother. You better try and catch me.
4: Marston, come here quickly.
5: What is wrong, Claude?
4: Look.
5: Are you worrying about that Earthman again?
4: I was right, Marston. Right to worry about him. I've been watching him. He's aboard a spaceship heading for Planaria Rex.
5: Then you should be glad to get rid of him. Now you will not have to worry.
4: But you don't understand, Marston. He has the Planet Man with him.
5: Are you sure?
4: Yes, Marston, I'm sure. I watched him. He struck him on the head and tied him up. He's taken him back to Planaria Rex. Shall I use the Dimension Warper and destroy their ship?
5: No. Let them go, Quarles. Planet Man will not do them any good. He will obey only my orders, and when I am ready, I will give them to him.
4: But they may somehow be able to release him from your control.
5: I doubt that very much, Quarles. But even if they can, it will not matter. Now that I control the Dimension Warper, we need fear nothing in the solar system. Let them go, Quarles. Let them go.
1: Hello, this is Slats aboard the Cosmos calling Planaria Rex. Slats calling Judge Augustus on Planaria Rex.
6: Go ahead, Slats, I'm listening.
1: I did it, Judge, I did it.
6: You have Planet Man?
1: I got him all right. I got him tied up back in one of the cabins.
6: You didn't hurt him, did you?
1: Well, he's going to have a lump on his head for a couple of days, but otherwise he's all right.
6: I'm sorry you had to do that, Slats, but it was the only way.
1: Sure, if we can straighten him out, I know he won't mind. Well, I better go back and check him now.
6: Very well, Slats, but be careful. By the way, are you being followed?
1: I haven't even looked. There's nothing I can do about it if I am. Either I'll outrun them or they'll outrun me. If I get there, you'll know I made it. And if I don't, you'll know they caught me. Well, I better go back and look at Dantro now.
6: Goodbye, Slats.
1: So long. Now, let me go back and see how my buddy's doing. Well, I see you're awake.
7: What's the meaning of this? Untie me at once. What do you think you're doing?
1: No sense trying to explain it to you now.
7: I demand an explanation. Untie me at once.
1: Well, save your breath. I ain't untying you. There's no sense in my talking to you.
7: If you don't obey me at once, you'll suffer the consequences.
1: Sure, I know. Now, you just relax there, and you're going to be all comfortable. I'll untie you when we get to Planaria Rex.
7: Planaria Rex? Why are you taking me there?
1: Oh, I just thought we'd drop in for a chat with a few of our old friends.
7: I told you once, Flats, that I do not find your humor amusing. I'll give you one more chance. Untie me now and we'll go back to Mars and I'll try to forget what's happened.
1: You'll try to forget what's there. Well, that's darn decent of you, Dantro. But, you know, I'm afraid I just won't be able to take you up on that offer. You see, I got a date with a certain Judge Augustus and I just don't want to disappoint him.
7: You fool. You're meddling in things much bigger than you'll ever understand with your puny mind. Untie me, I say. Untie me, do you hear? Untie me at once, you'll suffer beyond imagination.
1: No. Don't get yourself all worked up, Dantro. You're just going to wear yourself out. Now, there's enough rope on you right now to hold an elephant. You may be strong, but you're not going to bust out of that. So you just might as well make up your mind to save your energy. I'll untie you when we get to Planaria Rex and not before. Now, why don't you go on to sleep or something? You're making me nervous. I guess I better go on back up forward and check the controls. So long.
7: Come back here. Come back here at once and release me. Slats! Slats, I warn you!
0: Slat seems to have the situation well in hand for the moment. What will Danto's actions be when he reaches Planaria Rex? Can the scientists on Planaria Rex do anything about Danto's mental state? We'll be back in a moment. But first, here is a message the Planet Man wants you to hear.

0: Would you credit it? 50-odd years of baking it same old Hovis. Now top brass at Hovis tell me they want an alternative. Still with same wheat germ goodness, but a bit softer like and less crusty. I told them I'm too old to change my ways now. I'll put one at Lads onto it. Very nice, young Harold. If you like that sort of thing.
1: Hovis Handy Loaf, a new softer Hovis.
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0: Ford, I don't know if this sounds like a silly question, but what am I doing here?
1: Well, you know that. I rescued you from the Earth.
2: One of the many problems encountered in time travel is quite simply one of grammar, which is further complicated by the possibility of conducting conversations whilst you're actually travelling from one time to another.
0: What is it?
3: The Hitchhiker's Guide to the Galaxy.
4: His electronic book. It'll tell you everything you want to know.
5: I like the cover. Don't panic.
1: You'll need to have this fish in your ear.
0: I beg your pardon?
6: This is Prospecting Bogon Yak.
0: And what has happened to the Earth?
7: People of Earth. This is Prosthetic Vogon Jets of the Galactic Hyperspace Planning Council.
1: It's been disintegrated.
7: Your planet is scheduled for demolition.
0: So what do I do?
1: Well, you come along with me and enjoy yourself.
2: The Encyclopedia Galactica has much to say on the theory and practice of time travel, most of which is incomprehensible to anyone who hasn't spent at least four lifetimes studying advanced hypermathematics. And since it was impossible to do this before time travel was invented, there is a certain amount of confusion as to how the idea was arrived at in the first place. The most plausible rationalization states that time travel was, by its very nature, discovered simultaneously at all periods of history. But this is clearly bunk. The trouble is that quite a lot of history is clearly bunk, the realization of which led to the immediate formation of the Campaign for Real Time. It was during its inaugural strategy meeting and coffee morning, at which it was formally agreed a real time was being had by all, that the news broke that not only had the great cathedral of Chalism been pulled down in order to build a new negative iron refinery, but that the construction of the refinery had taken so long and had had to extend so far back into the past in order to allow negative iron production to start on time, that the Cathedral of Chalism had now never been built in the first place. Picture postcards of the cathedral suddenly became immensely valuable and blank. Which is why, as a result of time travel, much of history is now gone forever. In a footnote, the Campaign for Real Timers explained that just as easy travel eroded the differences between one country and another, and between one world and another, so time travel is now eroding the differences between one age and another. The past, they say, is now truly like a foreign country. They do things exactly the same there.
3: Watch out! What was that? Something red!
8: No, it goes straight past Foster and Silly Mid on and over the boundary for four lovely runs. And now, England need just 28 to win the final test on this near-perfect day at Lord's. Holden returning the ball and Fred Maidero thing. What on earth is that?
9: It looks like two men and a Chesterfield sofa. Can anybody tell me what is going off? Henry, I don't know.
3: Where are we? Somewhere green. Shapes. I need shapes.
10: Excuse me, sir. Is this your sofa?
3: What was that?
10: Something blue.
3: Shape. It is blue-shaped. Like a policeman.
10: Come along, you two. Let's be having you.
11: Sure. We have a man who seems to have a heart attack at the lesbian.
3: Ford, if I didn't know I was going mad, I'd say this place looks astoundingly, terrifyingly, horrifically, like Lord's cricket ground.
10: Very astute of you, sir.
3: Ah! It is a policeman, Ford. There's always a policeman at Lord's. What are we going to do?
12: What do you want to do? Get a beer?
3: I want to hear you say I've been dreaming for the past 5 years.
12: You've been dreaming for the past 5 years?
3: Come along now.
12: All right, 4¾.
3: It's all right, officer. This is all a dream. Ask him. He was in it.
10: Dreamy, eh? Account for the dressing gown, would it?
3: Oh, no. The dressing gown's just a hallucination, you see. It's what I was wearing when the Earth was demolished to... I've got a bone in my beard. I've got a beard. Tell you what I'll do. I'll be the one over there passing out. How about that? Good idea?
12: Officer, my name is Ford Prefect. I was born 600 light years from Earth near Betelgeuse. I am a researcher for the Hitchhiker's Guide to the Galaxy.
3: Bit old for student pranks, aren't we, sir?
12: That is Arthur Dent. He's from Earth, but has been stranded in your prehistoric era for a while.
3: Yes, well, don't let it happen again.
9: Well, Henry, I don't think there have been any strange things appearing on the pitch since...
13: Edwardson 1932, Fred.
9: Ah, now what happened then?
13: Well, Fred, I think it was Cantor facing Wilcox, coming up to bow from the pavilion end, when a spectator suddenly ran straight across the pitch.
9: There's nothing actually very mysterious about that, is there?
13: No, but he did claim to have seen something materialise at Silimidon. An alligator of some kind, if you can believe it. But no one was able to get a very detailed description. They offered to give him some lunch, but he explained that he'd already had rather a good one. So the matter was dropped, and Warwickshire went on to win by 3 wickets.
9: So not very like this at all, then?
13: For those of you who've just tuned in, by the way, two men, two rather scruffily attired men, and indeed a sofa, a Chesterfield, I think, have just materialised here in the middle of Lord's Cricket Ground.
9: They're carrying it off now.
13: Actually, can I interrupt you a moment, Fred, and say that the sofa has just vanished?
9: So it has. Well, that's one mystery less. So, England now only need 24 runs to win the Ashes, and I don't think I've seen anything like that at cover point before. Except perhaps against the West Indies.
3: How are you feeling?
14: I'm home. It's England. It's today. I'm... drinking tea in the tea tent at Lord's. The long nightmare is over. Why are you looking at me like that?
3: Just...
14: Listen, Ford. It's over. I'm finally where I belong. Nothing you can say or do.
3: Okay. Thought you might like to look at the newspaper, that's all.
14: Well, no thanks. I've read that one. Wait a minute.
3: Not a word.
14: Wait a minute. How can this be today's? I saw this years ago. The day before...
3: That's right.
14: ...the Earth was demolished.
3: Yep.
14: So that means the Earth is going to get demolished tomorrow.
3: I think you're finally getting the hang of time travel.
14: I don't think I can bear it again. Wait a minute.
3: No, don't even think about it.
14: If this is before I left, that must mean that I am...
3: Don't.
14: What?
3: Try and phone yourself up at home.
14: How did you know?
3: People who talk to themselves on the phone never learn anything to their advantage. Brr, brr, brr, brr. Hello, is that Arthur Dent? Ah, hello, yes, this is Arthur Dent speaking. The Earth blows up tomorrow. No, don't hang up.
14: What?
3: Arthur, this is not my first temporal anomaly. So, finish your arcing tea and let's get out of here.
14: So we're not home and dry.
3: We could not even be said to be home and vigorously toweling ourselves off.
2: The Hitchhiker's Guide to the Galaxy has this to say about towels. See secondary phase.
3: Nice! Hit!
15: Full toss. If they had a fielder standing where we are, the ball would drop straight into his rabbit skin bag. Now, I'd say that was also a very curious event.
16: Where's the ball?
15: I don't know. It probably rolled off somewhere. Over there, I expect.
3: Why didn't you tell him you caught the ball in your bag?
15: I don't know. I just got the feeling it might come in useful. Why are you dodging about trying to peer behind the sight screen?
3: That's the other thing I was going to tell you. Neither you nor the crowd have noticed what is parked behind the sight screen. I think it might be an SCP. Can you see it?
15: A what?
3: An SCP, somebody else's problem.
15: Oh, good. I can relax then.
3: Not till you tell me if you can see it.
15: You said that was somebody else's problem.
3: That's right. And I want to know if you can see it.
15: What does it look like?
3: How should I know, you fool? If you can see it, you tell me.
15: Ford, I insist that I am not being stupid. You really are gibbering away without any regard for logic or the normal conventions of human discourse, and all right, I know you're not human, but while you're on what is, after all, my planet, where humans come from, I think you might at least try to...
3: Arthur, it's perfectly simple. An SCP is something that we can't see or don't see or our brain doesn't let us see because we think that it's somebody else's problem. That's what SCP means. Somebody else's problem. The brain just edits it out. It's like a blind spot. Your only hope is to catch it by surprise out of the corner of your eye.
15: Oh. I can see it. It's a spaceship.
3: What?
15: Just a spaceship. Parked behind the sight screen.
3: Great walloping Zarquam!
15: What an utterly extraordinary looking thing, though. Strange that I couldn't see it.
2: Sometimes it's much cheaper and easier to make people think that something works rather than actually make it work. After all, the result is, in all important aspects, the same. The extraordinary looking spaceship was not actually invisible or anything hyper-impossible like that. The technology involved in making something properly invisible is so mind-bogglingly complex that 999,999,999 times out of a billion, it's simpler just to take the thing away and hide it. For instance, the ultra-famous scientomagician Ephrafax of Wug once bet his life that given a year, he could render the great mega-mounted Magramal entirely invisible. Having spent most of the year fruitlessly jiggling around with immense Luxo valves and refracto nullifiers and spectrum bypasso mats, he finally realized, with 9 hours to go, that he wasn't going to make it.
17: I can still see it.
2: So he and his friends, and his friends' friends, and his friends' friends' friends, and some friends of theirs who happen to own a major stellar trucking company, put in what is now recognized as being one of the hardest night's work in history. And sure enough, Magramal was no longer visible. He lost the bet, and therefore his life, because he was unable to A, just say abracadabra and put it back, and B, account for the suspicious-looking extra moon overhead. The somebody else's problem field is much simpler, more effective, and can be run for over 100 years on a 9-volt battery. This is because it relies on people's natural predisposition not to see anything they don't want to, weren't expecting, or can't explain. If Ephrafax had, instead of trying to render Magramal invisible, merely rendered it pink and then erected a cheap somebody else's problem field around it, then people would have walked past the mountain, round it, even over it, and simply never noticed that the thing was there. Meanwhile, events of universe-shaking magnitude are gathering to a climax.
14: That's the end of the game!
18: Why is everybody trying to get at those guys in the middle? What have they done?
14: What, in the ashes?
18: The what?
19: Exciting, isn't it, Earthman?
14: The hallucinations just keep on coming, Ford. For a moment there, I thought I heard old... what's his name? You know, sounds like some sort of Danish chopped sausage.
19: Slarty Bartfast. I think your team has just won, Earthman.
18: Hello, Slarty Bartfast.
19: You are English, aren't you, Earthman?
14: Yes. What on earth are you doing here? Or rather, I mean, I don't know what I mean.
19: Winning the Ashes. You must be very proud. I must say I'm rather fond of cricket myself. Almost entertainingly dull. Though I wouldn't want anyone outside this planet to hear me say so. Oh, dear.
18: What are you doing here? I thought something terrible had happened.
19: Something terrible is about to happen.
18: That's generally true, isn't it? Look, if that monstrosity is your ship, can you give us a lift?
19: Patience, Ford Prefect.
18: It's just that this planet's about to be demolished.
19: I know.
18: And, well, I just wanted to make the point.
19: Earthman, explain precisely to me what ceremony is now taking place at the center of the field.
14: A pitch.
19: It is a little puzzling.
14: You want me to explain something to you? Well, that's the presentation of the ashes to the winning captain.
18: It's just that if we don't go soon, we might get caught in the middle of it all again, and there's nothing depresses me more than a planet being senselessly destroyed.
19: I see. And these ashes are in that tiny pottery urn.
14: Yes.
18: Except, I suppose, being on it when it happens.
19: Patience. Great things are afoot.
14: That's what you said last time.
19: They were.
14: Well, true.
19: Meet me at my ship in 2 minutes.
18: Where are you going?
19: I have something of vital importance I have to do.
18: I know. You've got to get us off this planet.
9: The players are lined up as the urn containing the ashes is presented to the captain of the winning team.
13: A wonderful moment, isn't it? But there's an elderly gentleman, apparently overcome with the heat, looking just a little bit like Moses. And I do declare he's demanding that he should be given the urn.
20: I must have the ashes. They are vitally important for the past, present, and future safety of the galaxy. Do you mind?
18: What in the name of Zarkin Fardwarps is the old fool doing?
14: I have no idea. Interesting. That's the second spaceship we've seen at Lord's today. And to think I woke up in a prehistoric cave this morning. It's very impressive, hanging up there. Much sleeker than Slarty Bartfast's, isn't it?
18: The hatch is opening. 1, 2, 3...
14: Is that a cricket team arriving from some other galaxy? Or another publicity stunt for Australian margarine?
18: 10, 11, all in white, carrying bats and balls.
14: And flying down with cricket pads. No, rocket pads on their shins.
18: They're dressed like cricketers, but they're robots.
14: What was that?
21: L-E-W.
14: Hey,
18: We must get to the ship.
15: What is this?
18: I don't want to know. This is not my planet. I didn't choose to be here. I don't want to get involved.
4: Wilfred, the Supernatural Brigade certainly seems to be out in force here at Lord's today.
18: What I need is a strong drink and a peer group.
15: It's incredible! They're doing a bizarre parody of batting strokes, except that every ball they hit explodes where it lands.
18: I can see that!
15: I do not know why they are doing this, but that is what they are doing. They're not just destroying Lord, they're sending it up. Ford, they're taking them
18: precisely.
21: We did that.
18: They don't hang about.
15: No.
20: They've taken the ashes!
18: Good heavens!
15: What? Ashes! The remains of a cricket stump burnt in Melbourne, Australia in 1882 to signify the death of English cricket. A trophy. It's an earth thing that they have come and taken.
18: Strange thing to want to tell us.
15: Strange thing to take.
18: Strange ship.
15: Clever how it just appeared one minute and disappeared the next.
18: Not the robot ship, this ship.
15: Good Lord. This is Slutty Bartfast's ship. It looks very different close up.
18: Ah, that's the somebody else's problem field at work. Now you can clearly see the ship for what it is, simply because you know it's here, whereas no one else here can.
15: Probably because close up, it looks much less like a spaceship and much more like a small, upended Italian bistro.
19: Yes, I know, but there is a reason. Come, we must go. The ancient nightmare has come again. Doom confronts us all. We must leave at once.
18: I fancy somewhere sunny.
15: Wait a minute. Ford, you won't believe this, but there's another spaceship landing near that ambulance.
18: Come on, Arthur, we're leaving.
15: Wait a minute. I think I recognize it.
13: Well, I really don't know what's going on here. I have to be honest, Fred. I don't think this is good for the game. Can you see exactly what's happening?
9: Well, some unearthly-looking chap is going up to one of the wounded spectators lying in the middle of the wicket. Never had this in my day.
22: Excuse me. Out of the way. Yes, I know you're mortal. Just don't bleed on me. Ah, here you are.
23: Help me. Please.
22: Diodat.
23: Hey?
22: Arthur Philip Diodat.
23: Yes. Yes.
22: You're a no-good Dumbo nothing.
23: What?
22: I thought you should know that before you went.
18: Nice mover. Shame about the decor.
24: What did you say?
18: For a flight deck, this looks very like the lobby of an Italian restaurant.
24: Deep in the fundamental heart of mind and universe, there is a reason.
18: I'd say the fundamental heart of mind and universe can take a running jump. This spaceship is complete pants.
15: It's not very high tech, is it? Plastic ivy, cheap tiles, and those raffia-wrapped bottles you're trying to fit candles in.
24: The flight controls.
15: I refuse to be surprised.
24: Hold tight, please.
18: Whoa. Oh, on the other hand, I can't deny that the way it moves makes the heart of gold seem like an electric pram. How far did we just travel?
24: Oh, about two-thirds of the way across the galactic disk, I would say, roughly.
18: Not bad.
15: Where are we going?
24: We're going to confront an ancient nightmare of the universe.
18: And where are you going to drop us off?
24: I will need your help. Come, there's much I must show you and tell you.
18: Where's he going?
15: Up that green spiral staircase. How did I know? We'd better follow him.
18: My doctor says that I have a malformed public duty gland and a natural deficiency in moral fibre, and that I am therefore excused from saving universes.
24: The central computational area.
15: Good grief. Are these all robots?
24: Yes. And this is where every calculation affecting the ship in any way is performed.
18: Of course, and it had to look like...
24: Yes, I know what it looks like. But it is, in fact, a complex four-dimensional topographical map of a series of highly complex mathematical functions.
15: It looks like a joke.
24: I told you, I know what it looks like.
15: Ford, the universe cannot possibly work like this. It's absurd.
18: But most of the really absurd things you can think of have already happened.
25: Would you care to take a seat,
14: Yes, please.
20: No, thank you.
14: But I'm hungry.
0: Not a problem, sir. I come back later.
24: The food is artificial, and so are the customers.
18: Don't these robots ever clear away? Look, here's a half-eaten meal, dirty glasses.
20: Don't touch that breadstick! Everything is set in a precisely calculated mathematical position.
0: Would you care to see the wine?
18: Oh, yes, please.
20: No, thank you.
0: Oh, they like that.
20: Don't order anything. The knock-on effect could be catastrophic.
5: To your stomach alone.
20: Wait here, please. Before we go to the room of informational illusions, I need to make a course correction.
6: Ah, Sergio.
0: Signor Sarti Bartafas, your usual table?
20: No, I think I'll sit with the party over there.
0: Oh, but they are about to pay their bill.
20: Perfect timing.
0: As Signor wishes.
20: Waiter.
7: What on earth is he doing?
18: I don't know, but look, there's a pattern. It's like a sort of dance between the waiters and the customers. All the manipulation of menus, bill pads, wallets, credit cards, and paper napkins.
7: Oh, yes. Good grief. Is that a gun?
18: Peppermill.
7: Oh.
18: Oh, look. Now the customer robots are attempting to examine each other's pieces of chicken. It all means something.
7: Oh, you're right. Feel that vibration through the deck?
0: Oh,
20: eating
0: so soon,
20: signore. Thank you, Sergio. A most satisfactory meal.
18: Whatever he just did, the ship has responded.
7: But what sort of calculation requires the replication of an Italian restaurant?
20: Bistro Mathics, the most powerful computational force known to Paris science.
2: The Bistromatic Drive is a wonderful new method of crossing vast interstellar distances without all that dangerous mucking about with improbability factors. Bistromatics itself is simply a revolutionary new way of understanding the behavior of numbers. Just as Einstein observed that time was not an absolute, but depended on the observer's movement in space, so it's now realized that numbers are not absolute, but depend on the observer's movement in restaurants. The first non-absolute number is the number of people for whom the table is reserved. This will vary and bear no apparent relation to the number of people who actually turn up, or to the subset of people who leave when they see who else has turned up. The second non-absolute number is the given time of arrival, which is the one moment of time at which it's impossible that any member of the party will arrive. The third and most mysterious piece of non-absoluteness of all lies in the relationship between the number of items on the bill, the cost of each item, the number of people at the table, and what they are each prepared to pay for. And so it was only with the advent of pocket computers that the startling truth became finally apparent, and it was this. Numbers written on restaurant bills within the confines of restaurants do not follow the same mathematical laws as numbers written on any other pieces of paper in any other parts of the universe. This single fact took the scientific world by storm. It completely revolutionized it. So many mathematical conferences got held in such good restaurants that many of the finest minds of a generation died of obesity, and the science of maths was put back by years. And being put back years is precisely how a technologically unsurpassed android feels when trying to converse with a mattress.
21: I sense a deep dejection in your diodes, robot. It saddens me. And I globber. Globber?
25: Don't you think it's discouraging enough, you being born a mattress without having to globber like that?
21: That is what we mattresses do. Unless we're flolloping. Some of us flurble. Others are taken away to be slept on. But as all of us are called Zem, we never know which. Why are you walking in circles?
25: Because my leg is stuck.
21: It seems to me that it is a pretty poor sort of leg.
25: I expect that you find the idea of a robot with an artificial leg pretty amusing. You should tell your friends Zem and Zem when you see them later. They'll laugh if I know them, which I don't, of course, except insofar as I know all organic life forms, which is much better than I would wish to. Ah, my life is but a box of worm gears.
21: But why do you just keep walking round and round in circles?
25: Ask me if I ever get bored.
21: Do you?
25: I gave a speech once. You may not instantly see why I bring the subject up, but that is because my mind works so phenomenally fast. Do you know, I am at a rough estimate 30 billion times more intelligent than you? Think of a number. Any number.
21: Five.
25: Wrong.
21: Oh.
25: You see?
21: Tell me of the speech you once made. Go on.
25: I delivered it over there, about a mile distance. I would point, but this arm has been welded to my side. I was somewhat of a celebrity at the time, on account of my miraculous and bitterly resented escape from a fate almost as good as death in the heart of a blazing sun. You can guess from my condition how narrow my escape was. I was rescued by a scrap metal merchant. Imagine that. Here I am, brain the size of a... Oh, never mind.

0: This leg. Hateful, isn't it? He sold me to a mind zoo. I was the star exhibit. I had to sit on a box and tell my story whilst people told me to cheer up and think positive.
1: The speech, Flerbel. I long to hear of the speech you gave in the marshes.
0: There was a bridge built across the marshes. A cyber-structured hyperbridge hundreds of miles in length to carry ion buggies and freighters over the swamp. It was going to revitalize the economy of the Squanchellus system. They spent the entire economy in building it. They asked me to open it, poor fools. I stood on the platform. For hundreds of miles in front of me and hundreds of miles behind me, the bridge stretched.
1: Did it glitter?
0: It glittered.
1: Did it span the miles majestically?
0: It spanned the miles majestically.
1: Did it stretch like a silver thread far out into the invisible mist?
0: Yes. Do you want to hear this story?
1: No, Flerbel. I want to hear your speech.
0: This is what I said. I said, I would like to say that this is a very great pleasure, honor, and privilege for me to open this bridge, but I can't because all my lying circuits are out of commission. And to make matters worse, which I never have to anyway, I hate and despise you all and declare this hapless cyberstructure open to the unthinkable abuse of all who wantonly cross her. Then I plugged myself into the opening circuits. The entire 1,000-mile-long bridge spontaneously folded up its glittering spans and sank weeping into the mire, taking everybody with it.
1: Boom! You were not bored that day.
0: Contrary to all recent experience, no.
1: Does this great ship suddenly hanging in the sky bore you?
0: It depends on what those white robots flying down from it have in mind. Nothing pleasant, I expect.
2: Abstams.
0: I suppose it takes all 11 of you to remove an artificial leg. Of course.
2: Leg deep are wicked.
0: You see the sort of thing I have to contend with?
1: I think...
2: Change of batting order.
0: Typical.
1: Hello?
3: What arbitrary stroke has removed Marvin from his mattress swamp? What kind of artificial leg would appeal to 11 homicidal white robots in cricket pads? And how can Arthur Dent and Ford Prefect live through the most terrible war ever to ravage the universe? Only the next installment of The Hitchhiker's Guide to the Galaxy can tear away the veil of ignorance.
4: In that episode of The Hitchhiker's Guide to the Galaxy by Douglas Adams, William Franklin was the book. Simon Jones played Arthur Dent. Jeffrey McGiven, Ford Prefect. Stephen Moore was Marvin. Dominic Hawksley, the cricket robots, and Richard Griffiths was Slarty Bartfast. Andy Taylor played Zem, Fiona Carew, the walkie-talkie, Teo Maggs, the boy, Toby Longworth, Wowbagger, Bruce Hyman, Deodat, and Henry Blofeld and Fred Truman were themselves. The announcer was John Marsh. The surround mix was by Paul Dealey, and the live FX by Ken Humphrey. The script editor was John Langdon, and the music was by Paul Wicks Wickens. The production assistants were Laura Harris and Joe Wheeler. The program was adapted, directed, and co-produced by Dirk Maggs. The producers were Helen Chatwell and Bruce Hyman, and it was an above-the-title production for BBC Radio 4. Vogon Building and Loan advised that your planet is at risk if you do not keep up repayments on any mortgage secured upon it. Please remember that the force of gravity can go up as well as down.
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0: dear Henry, I've just burnt the roast and I've ruined the spuds.
1: Well, that's a nice thing, isn't it? After I've been working...
0: Henry, I've got me secret supply.
1: You don't mean...
0: Polo mints.
1: Yum, yum.
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15: Will you have a polo, dear Liza? Dear Liza, will you have a polo, dear Liza? Polo?
0: How very kind of you, dear Henry. I most certainly will. I'll have 3 or 4 or maybe more.
15: But you take me old tube.
0: Because they happen to be my tube of polo, dear Henry. 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
1: This is the log of Magnus Carter, scientific observer with the Space Force. Following our capture by the Centaurian women, we were taken to their mothership and kept under close observation. Finally, we learned that they intended to return to their distant star and take our radio operator, Chipper Barnett, with them. With 1 hour to go before blastoff, we escaped from our quarters and made our way to the section where our craft was docked. When the four of us arrived at the mothership's airlock, we discovered there were only 3 spacesuits. Lodrick and Saxon took Chipper through to our craft. Then, with time running out, Saxon returned for me.
2: One more operation and we're home and dry.
3: Why haven't they sent somebody for us?
2: They're too busy preparing for blastoff.
3: They could have postponed it.
2: They can't. The process can't be reversed. Hey, this air pump's taking its time. Should have done the job by now.
3: This is still working.
2: Yes, but so slowly. Ah, at last. Open the door and let's get out of here.
3: It's stuck. And the lights are dimmed.
2: Well, they must have gone over to emergency power. That means there's none to spare for the airlock.
3: The door's half open. Perhaps we could squeeze through.
2: No, we'd never make it. Not in inflated suits.
3: Then we're trapped.
2: Looks like it. And with the starship about to blast off in less than 10 minutes.

An Interstellar Encounter, starring Barry Foster, Nigel Stock, Nicky Henson, Antonia Sober. Episode 6, Marooned in Space.

0: We can't just give up, Magnus. Not now.
1: But there's nothing we can do.
0: There must be something. Perhaps we could... Yes, that's it. We've got to remove our life support packs. We can carry them.
1: But that'll cut off our oxygen supply.
0: Right. Then we let out the air.
1: What?
0: When the suits have deflated enough, we can squeeze through the door.
1: With virtually no air supply.
0: Enough to get us aboard Space Force if we hurry.
1: And death from suffocation if we don't.
0: So, we must move fast. Now, start letting out the air. Are you hearing all this, Roderick?
2: Yes.
0: Is the lock prepared?
2: Door's open.
0: Come on then, Magnus.
3: Ship's motors will fire in 5 minutes. 5 minutes. All personnel to stay undercover until further notice.
0: You all right, Magnus?
1: Yes, I think so.
0: Into the lock, men, quick. Okay, Roderick, we're in.
2: Closing the door. You'll expect to be with us now.
0: Magnus! Magnus!
2: What is it?
0: He's passed out.
2: Airlock filling.
0: I'll reconnect his life support. If I can just...
2: What about your own?
0: I'll do that next.
2: Airlock filling. 10 seconds to go.
0: I can't manage...
2: Hold on, Saxon. 5 seconds. 4, 3, 2... One. Door opening. Saxon, are you all right? Shipper, help me get this helmet off.
4: Coming.
5: There.
2: Saxon.
5: I didn't think I'd make it. Couldn't make my connector work. How's Magnus?
6: I'm all right now. I think I must have passed out.
5: You did. Close the lock.
2: We've got less than 4 minutes to get away from the dock area and out into space.
5: Right. Prepare to fire thrusters.
2: Already prepared.
5: Good. Fire.
2: Pulling away.
3: Starship's motors fire.
6: Their radio swamps everything.
5: 3 minutes to go.
6: We'll never make it. We'll be swamped by the electronic wash.
5: What's its motive power?
6: No idea.
5: Could it be atomic?
6: I hope not. There'd be nothing left of us if it is.
2: We're free of the dock area, drifting out slowly.
5: Yeah, too slowly. Everybody strapped in?
7: Yes,
5: yes. I stand by for countdown to motor firing.
8: Hello, Chipper. Chipper, can you hear me?
6: Who's that?
5: Who's what?
6: Somebody's calling me.
5: Don't answer.
8: What are you doing out there? We need you on the starship.
6: What? Do you?
5: Chipper, ignore them.
2: Distance from starship approximately 600 yards.
6: The stern of that ship is glowing white hot.
3: Firing time. 2 minutes.
5: Stand by. Space Force firing in 10 seconds. 9, 8, 7, 6, 5, 4, 3.
6: I'd like to, but
5: 2,
6: I can't get up not till our motors are fired.
5: 0.
2: We're up.
5: I think we're just in time.
2: Speed 4,000.
5: Magnus, check the teleview and see what's happening.
7: Right.
8: Chipper.
6: I'm listening.
5: Roderick, look after Chipper.
6: I don't believe it. They're coming after us.
5: What?
6: One of their small craft there on the screen.
5: They haven't time. Their own ship's about to take off.
6: But the initial acceleration is very slow. Treya told me that.
8: Space Force. Oh, yes, a ship is on its way to you.
6: We can see it.
8: Put on a suit, Chipper, into the airlock and wait for us to pick you up.
6: I'm going with them.
5: You're coming back to Earth with us.
3: Starship's motor firing in 10 seconds.
8: We must get back on board the starship before the critical acceleration time.
6: What's that?
2: Coming over the radio. Must be the starship's motors.
6: That light from the ship's stern is so bright.
2: Some kind of ray or particle propulsion.
8: You must do as we say.
6: You'll have to obey them, Saxon.
5: Have they started brainwashing you again?
6: You can't refuse them.
8: You have 10 seconds, Space Force.
6: You better let me go.
2: Why? They haven't got time to do anything.
8: 5 seconds.
6: I'm coming. Do you hear? I'm coming.
5: You hold it. Keep him away from the airlock.
6: No, let me go.
8: Space Force, your time is up.

0: What happened? Where is everybody? Magnus? Saxon? Saxon? Better get up if I can move. Is that you, Lodrick?
1: Yes.
0: You all right?
1: Banged my head on the televiewer.
0: I think I banged more than my head. What happened?
1: Yeah, they wanted you to go with them.
0: Did they? I don't remember.
1: Then they must have started shooting at us. Ray guns or something.
0: Is that what it was?
1: Oh, I thought the ship would break up. Where are the others?
0: I don't know.
2: We're here.
0: There. There they are, behind the computer.
1: Oh, good.
0: How's Magnus?
2: He's just coming round. He's okay.

0: Right. First thing we do is examine the ship from bow to stern. Try to get a few things working.
1: It's not completely dead. We've got the emergency lighting.
2: And gravity for some reason.
0: Yes, it's very weak, though. Hardly enough to keep our feet on the floor.
1: So, what do we do?
0: You come with me, Lodderick.
1: Right.
0: Let's try and restore the power supply.
2: What about me?
0: Try to get the electronics working. Televiewer first, then the radio, then the computer.
2: If we could get the door to the observation dome working, we could see out.
0: Now, we need a lot of power for that, maybe more than we've got. Magnus, you stay with Chipper.
3: Mm.
0: If we need you, we'll call you.
3: Right.
0: Come on, Lodderick.
1: First thing to look at is the thermoelectric generator. Chipper seems more his old self, Saxon.
4: Yes. Seems to have forgotten all about Jenny and the other Centaurians, thank goodness.
1: Mm. Do you think they could still come after us, try and get him?
4: It's possible, if they discover they haven't destroyed us. With technology that advanced, they could do anything.
1: Mm.
5: Saxon?
4: Yes?
5: What's the verdict on the generators?
1: One of them is totally out of action.
5: Never for repair?
4: No. They're the one thing we can't tamper with. Too much danger from radiation.
5: Let's hope there's none leaking out.
1: And we checked that.
5: So where does that leave us?
4: With only half the electrical power we need, I'm afraid.
6: Which means we can run the radio, the televiewer, the computer, all the software, provided they're not damaged.
5: What about airlocks?
4: Not enough power for that.
5: Then we can never open the door. Never get out?
4: Nope.
1: I could open the observation lock by hand, that's all.
5: I see.
4: We've just got to hope we can get the radio operating. Then we can contact Earth and get some help.
2: There we are, then. Transmitter and receiver both working. Quite a lot of current in the old aerial.
4: Enough for Earth to hear us.
2: It remains to be seen. 400 million miles is a long way, especially on half power.
1: We may not be that far.
4: Depends how long we were all unconscious and how fast we've been travelling.
2: We couldn't have covered more than a million miles, though.
4: No. So any message we send will take up to 35 minutes to reach Earth, another 35 back.
2: At least.
4: Right. Switch on, Chipper. I'll try to contact control.
2: Okay.
4: And while I'm doing that, see if the televiewer's working.
2: That's it. That's good. Tiny little more.
3: How's that?
2: Should be all right now. I'll switch on. Still the same, nothing but coloured streaks.
3: Perhaps the screen's damaged.
2: I don't think we'd see anything if it was. What puzzles me is the way those lines are moving.
3: Hey, what was that light?
2: I've never seen a televiewer behave like this before.
3: You sure you've connected it upright?
2: Of course I have.
4: You getting a clear picture yet, Chip?
2: Not up to now. I've checked everything.
4: Oh, let's have a look at it then.
3: There's that light again.
2: It's just hundreds of coloured lines.
3: All distorted. No picture at all.
4: But that is a picture.
2: Huh?
4: Those aren't lines of distortion, they're star trails.
3: What?
4: Pictures of stars crossing the screen at such high speed, they appear as lines.
2: But how can they move like that?
4: They're not. We are. The ship's tumbling head over heels. And not just tumbling, it's slowly rotating as well. That's why we can feel their little gravity.
3: Of course.
4: But we can't establish our position unless we can stabilize the ship. Lodderick.
1: Yes?
4: How much fuel do we have left?
1: Computer said we had just enough to get on course for home.
4: That was for the main motors. What about the thrusters?
1: They were still functioning when we left the starship's dock, but there can't be much left in them.
4: Well, go down and check. We might at least be able to steady this tumbling.

0: trust us at work. Definite star images on my screen.
1: And mine.
0: Just a few seconds more. What's happened?
2: Sorry, Saxon. No more fuel. We'll just maintain a slow tumble from now on.
1: And we're still rotating.
0: Yes, we can allow for that. It's far better than it was. Let's get back to work. Lodrick, start on the observation dome lock.
2: Open it by hand.
0: Yes. Chipper, try to get the computer going. Magnus will help you.
3: Right.
0: I'll try to locate position and speed with the aid of the teleview. I don't understand this. If only I could use the computer.
3: Sorry, Saxon, it won't function.
0: Or even a reply from Earth.
3: If they were receiving us, we'd have got a reply by now.
1: Isn't the televiewer working?
0: Forward one is, the navigation screen. But it doesn't make sense.
3: Why?
0: With two large sighting objects, such as the Earth and Jupiter, it should be possible to obtain a fix and estimate our position and speed.
1: So?
0: I can't find Jupiter.
3: What?
0: No sign of it.
2: But its image should be colossal.
0: It's not there.
3: Perhaps we're going backwards. You know, instead of heading earthwards, we're heading out of the solar system and Jupiter's behind us.
0: We'd still see it.
3: The televiewer can't cover 360 degrees.
0: But we're still tumbling, so we can scan the whole sky.
1: How could a whole planet, one bigger than all the rest of the sun's planets put together, just disappear?
0: You tell me.
1: It's impossible. And what about that bright light that kept flashing across the screen when we were tumbling?
0: It's a star. It sounds ridiculous, but it looks like the sun.
1: That is ridiculous. The sun must be over 450 million miles away.
0: I know. Chipper.
3: Yes, Saxon.
0: Get on the radio. Give Control another call.
3: It's only an hour since you sent the last one.
0: I'll keep calling every hour on the hour. Wherever we are, they're our only hope.
3: Okay.
1: Is the electronic log working?
0: I should think so. Why?
4: Chipper Barnett.
1: In case we don't survive, I'd like to make a record of the expedition. If the Space Force is ever picked up, I'd like people to know what happened to us.
5: Log entry number 726. This is the story of a journey among the stars. An intergalactic adventure so astounding that even now, as the great trauma draws to its close, I find it difficult to believe it actually happened. But the evidence is there. What we have all been through was no bad dream, nor the figment of some crazy imagination. Even now, we cannot survive. Except by the intervention of a miracle.
0: Chipper.
3: Yeah?
0: Time to send another message.
3: Okay. I think I might do better listening out in the headphones. Might be a weak response.
0: All right.
3: If I get a reply, I'll put it through the intercom circuit straight away.
0: Good.
3: There. Switch off the amplifiers. That saves a little power. And plug in the phones. That's all. Doesn't sound like that. Well, nothing's working properly on this ship. Might as well start calling. Hello, this is Chipper Barnett aboard Space Force. Can you hear me? I repeat, this
6: Hello?
3: Is Chipper Barnett aboard... Hey? Who's that?
6: Is that Chipper?
3: Yes. Who are you?
6: I heard your call for help.
3: But who are you?
6: You do need help, don't you?
3: Who are you?
6: I'm Jenny.
3: Oh, no.
6: This is Chipper, isn't it?
3: Go away.
6: But I want to help.
3: Go away. We don't need any help.
6: But you said you were desperate.
3: We're not that desperate. Go away.
0: Chipper.
3: We don't need you. Go away.
0: Chipper. Here, give me those phones. Hello, hello. This is Commander Saxon Berry aboard the Space Force. Come in, please. Come in, please. We need to hear from you. Hello, hello.
7: There's nobody there.
3: Yes, there is.
7: Are you sure you're not hearing voices again?
3: Yes.
7: You're certain?
3: Yes. Yes, I am.
7: Who was it, then?
3: Jenny.
7: Jenny?
8: What's going on?
7: He says he heard Jenny calling.
3: She came up on the radio, answered my distress call.
8: No, you couldn't have heard her, Chipper. You destroyed her back on the starship, don't you remember? When Saxon found you in the blue section.
1: Jenny, did he say?
7: No one else heard her, only him.
1: But he was wearing headphones.
7: I put them on. I didn't hear anybody.
3: She was there, large as life. She knew me.
7: Well, then she'll most likely come up again, so keep listening.
3: Yes, but I...
7: But not on the headphones. We all want to hear. Put your receiver through the intercom.
3: If you say so.
7: I do. Now back to work. Hey, Ludrick, what's that?
8: My telescope. The 18th century Cassegrainian.
7: You aiming to use it? In the dome?
8: Why not? Might enable us to identify something, help establish where we are.
7: Good for you. But don't go looking at that bright star. You'll blind yourself.
4: urgently. That is the end of the message. This message will be repeated in 1 hour.
7: No luck then, Chipper?
3: Nah, not a whisper.
1: Jenny never called again?
3: You would have heard her if she had. The circuit's plugged into the intercom. You'd all hear her.
7: I doubt it.
3: You don't believe
1: Now, don't get upset. We're under great strain. It's bound to have a bad effect on all of us, some more than others.
2: Saxon, quick!
7: You've seen something?
2: Yes, but I can hardly believe it.
7: What is it?
2: Jupiter!
7: What?
2: Yes.
7: But I've been scanning everywhere on the televiewer. There's been no sign of it.
2: Come to the observation dome. See for yourself.
8: There. Nothing but stars, millions of them. That's the background. Look in the telescope.
9: You're right. It is Jupiter. Moons as well. Or some planet very like it.
8: There isn't another like it. Not in this solar system.
2: Can you see it?
7: Yes, but it's millions of miles away.
8: About 400 million in my estimation.
2: We can't possibly have traveled that far.
8: We must have.
7: But where are we? More important, how did we get here? For some inexplicable reason, we are hundreds of millions of miles off course, and we must have traveled that distance in just an hour or two.
6: Hello, Space Force. Calling Space
7: Radio,
6: Force.
7: Quick, we've made contact.
6: Wait. Calling Space Force.
7: Come on, Chipper, answer her.
6: Hello, Space Force.
7: Yes, we all can. Go on, reply. Well, come down.
3: Space Force calling. Receiving you loud and clear.
6: Is that Chipper Barnett?
3: Yes. Who are you?
6: I'm Jenny. You remember me, don't you?
3: Will I ever forget you?
6: Last time I called you, you told me to go away and not to bother you.
3: Yeah, that's right.
6: But you were in distress. Needed help.
3: We all are.
6: There's more than one of you.
3: You know that.
6: How should I know?
3: After all you did to us, and to me in particular.
6: Me? I've never met you.
7: Move over, Chipper. I'll talk to her.
3: You're welcome.
7: Listen, are you Jenny?
6: Yes, I am.
7: Then you know who we are and probably where we are. You're the only one that does.
6: Me?
7: Are you programmed to torment us?
6: Programmed? What do you think I am, a computer?
3: We know you are.
6: You must be crazy.
3: Not as crazy as we'd be to accept your help.
7: Quiet, Chipper. Now, don't you try to fool us. You're from the Centaurian starship.
6: The what?
7: Now on its way to Corthia.
6: Corthia? Centaurian? I don't think that comes in our area. The farthest we sail is Brighton.
7: Brighton?
6: Yes. It's a place about 50 miles from London. 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
7: What are you talking about?
6: Morgan's private Airbus service.
7: Private Airbus?
6: The commuter's friend. Why go by public transport when we can drop you in your own back garden? You must have seen the ad.
7: Listen!
6: Yes?
7: Is your name Jenny or isn't it?
6: How many more times? Yes, it is.
7: Then how can you hear our calls when nobody else can?
6: Can't they?
7: If they could, they'd have replied.
6: I don't know about that. All I know is here I am trying to work, and every hour or so I find it's impossible because I'm swamped by calls from some bloke calling himself Chipper Barnett.
7: What work do you do exactly?
6: I'm the radio telephonist in the control room of Morgan's private Airbuses.
7: I see. And you really want to help us?
6: If you want me to.
7: And listen carefully, I shall give you a telephone number to ring. When you get a reply, ask to speak to Space Force Control.
6: Yes?
7: Tell them the frequency you're working on and ask them to call us.
6: Is that all?
7: Yes. Will you do it?
6: Yes.
7: And tell us when you've done it and let us know what they say.
6: Will you keep listening?
7: Of course.
6: Very well. I'll call you later.
7: Thank you.
6: Not at all.
3: It's all a trick. She'll never call back.
1: You still think it's Jenny the computer?
3: Who else? They're going to keep tormenting us right to the end.
7: What do you think, Magnus?
1: I think she's genuine. She's certainly not very far away. There was no delay between transmission and reply.
3: All the more reason for her to be the computerized Jenny. No call of ours could reach Earth in such a short time.
1: Unless we were close to Earth without knowing it.
7: But we're millions of miles away.
8: Not judging by the view we get of Jupiter.
1: That wash that swamped us when the Centaurians took off. And those rays the ship fired at us.
7: Well?
1: I thought they intended to blow us to pieces.
7: So did I.
1: But they didn't succeed. Instead, they forced our ship into an incredibly high rate of acceleration. So high that it finally broke through the time barrier.
7: No, that's too fantastic.
1: Is it? Then what about Jupiter? Why does it appear the same size and when viewed from Earth?
7: You actually think we're back in the Earth system?
1: Yes. I think we are.
6: Hello, Space Force.
7: She's back, come on. Hey, hello, yes. Commander Berry here.
6: I did what you said.
7: And?
6: Well, such commotion. You're to keep listening on this frequency until they contact you.
7: How long will that be?
6: Now, come in, Space Force.
7: Commander Berry speaking.
6: This is Space Force Control.
10: It is then.
7: Oh, we pleased to hear from you.
6: What are you doing calling us on a commercial frequency band?
7: Chipper?
10: I don't know. The transmitter must have drifted off.
6: Well, and how is it you've come back early?
7: What?
6: You're not due back for another 12.5 months. Didn't you get to Jupiter?
7: Of course we did. You received our radio messages, didn't you?
6: Yes. But if they were genuine, you should hardly have started your return journey yet, let alone finished it.
7: It's a long story. Right now, we're in need of rescue. Most of the ship is out of action, and we only have enough air for 4 more weeks. Can you help us?
6: Of course. We have pinpointed your position. We'll have a life vessel out to you in 3 days.
7: Is that all? Then where are we?
6: About 500,000 miles above the Earth.
7: Then why haven't we seen it?
6: Probably because it lies directly between you and the sun. You'd never see it, not without filters.
7: Ours aren't functioning.
6: We have commandeered this frequency, so keep listening out. We'll contact you again soon.
7: Of course. Keep watch, Chipper.
10: Sure.
7: Whew. Do you think they're going to believe it all, Magnus, when we tell them?
1: I doubt it. I doubt it very much.
6: Hello, Space Force.
3: Oh, hello. Chipper Barnett calling.
6: Hello, Chipper. I have a message for you from Control.
3: Go ahead, listening.
6: In 10 minutes' time, Control will be transmitting a signal on red frequency. You'll have to tune your transmitter to it. But don't close this frequency until ordered.
3: Oh, that means I can talk to you a bit longer.
6: Yes, I suppose it does.
3: Your name really is Jenny, then?
6: Of course it is. Jenny Campbell.
3: And, is there a Mr. Campbell?
6: Yes. Why do you ask?
3: Oh, just wondered.
6: He's my father.
3: Oh, I see. In that case, I wonder, would you like to have dinner with me? You know, when I get back to Earth, get both feet on the ground.
6: Why me?
3: Well, I'd like to thank you for helping us. Besides, I like your name, Jenny.
6: Do you?
3: Oh, yes. It's my favourite. How about it?
6: Okay. Call me on the video phone when you get back. Morgan's private air buses. It's in the book.
3: Oh, I will.
6: Goodbye for now, then.
3: Goodbye, Jenny.
11: In that episode of Space Force, Saxon was played by Barry Foster, Chipper by Nikki Henson, Magnus by Nigel Stock, and Loderick by Tony Asoba, with Teresa Stretfield and Wendy Murray. Space Force was written by Charles Chilton and produced by Paul Mayhew Archer.

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1: We present Bernard Horsfall as Harry Lawson and Geoffrey Banks as Professor Von Hardwig in A Journey to the Center of the Earth, the novel by Jules Verne, adapted for radio in 8 parts by Howard Jones. 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

0: Looking back to all that has happened to me since that eventful day, I can scarcely believe in the reality of my adventures. They were truly so wonderful that even now I am bewildered when I think of them. But first, I must introduce myself. My name is Harry Lawson. I'm English. My uncle, Professor von Hardwig, is German. He married my mother's sister, an Englishwoman. At the time I am speaking of, he was a man of about 50. Tall, thin, and wiry, with spectacles and big protruding eyes. Being fond of me, he had invited me to study under him at his house in the Königstrasse in Hamburg, and this delighted me, for although impetuous and eccentric, my uncle is a scholarly and wealthy man, a professor of philosophy, chemistry, geology, mineralogy, and many other ologies. Also, although it has nothing to do with my story, I was in love with his goddaughter, Gretchen. Well, one day, my uncle returned from a solitary walk in a tearing hurry, flung back the front door and shouted at the top of his voice,
1: Harry! Harry! Where are you, Harry?
0: Coming, Uncle, coming! What's all the excitement?
1: Wonderful! Wonderful! Wonderful! Harry! This book I have just bought.
0: Looks pretty old. What is it?
1: Heims Kringla of Snorri Sturluson, the celebrated Icelandic author of the 12th century. It is a true and correct account of the Norwegian princess who reigned in Iceland.
0: Dear me, what language is it written in, Uncle?
1: It is a runic manuscript, the language of the original population of Iceland, invented, so the tradition says, by Odin himself.
0: I was about to venture some misplaced joke on the subject when a small scrap of parchment fell from the leaves of the book. It was about 5 inches by 3 and scrawled over in the most extraordinary fashion. Like a hungry man snatching at a morsel of bread, the professor seized it, told me to sit down and write.
1: Are you ready?
0: Yes, Uncle.
1: And follow closely. I will substitute a letter of our alphabet for that of the runic on the parchment, and we will see what that produces. Now, begin, and make no mistakes.

0: I. That will do, Harry. This puts me in mind of a cryptograph. Unless the letters have been written down without any meaning, but why do that? Who knows, I may be on the verge of some credit discovery.
1: Uncle, I scarcely think.
0: It seems likely that this parchment was written by some owner of the book. Perhaps he wrote his name in the book. Now, what is this on the flyleaf? Is it a blot of ink or...
2: Arnasaknussemm.
0: Arnasaknussemm! The name of a learned Icelandic professor of the 16th century, a celebrated alchemist. At one time, he was the owner of this book. He wrote his name here. These alchemists, Avicenna, Bacon, Lully, Paracelsus, they were the two, the only learned men of their day. They made astonishing discoveries. My boy, may not this Saknussemm have hidden on this piece of parchment the secret of some astounding discovery?
1: Possibly, but why conceal it if it was a useful and worthy discovery?
0: Oh, did not Galileo make a secret of his discoveries in connection with the planet Saturn? But we shall see. So, until I discover the meaning of this sentence written by Saknussemm, I will neither eat nor sleep.
2: My dear uncle!
0: And neither will you. This man Saknussemm was very learned. And, like most learned men of the 16th century, he probably wrote in Latin. If my guess is wrong, why then we must try Spanish, French, Italian, Greek, yes, or even Hebrew. However, my opinion is decidedly in favor of Latin. We shall probably find that the words are arranged to some mathematical plan. Perhaps one figure is the key to this whole puzzle. Now, Harry, show your English wit. What is that figure?
1: I haven't the faintest idea.
0: Then let us pick out letters at regular intervals. Hey, Harry, take up your pen and start to write. M-M-E-S-S-U-N-K-A.
2: When I was done, I could scarcely keep from laughing. I had written down four lines of complete nonsense, so it seemed to me. On the other hand, my uncle...
0: No! Oh, what does it mean? What does it mean? Well, it won't defeat me. It won't. It won't. I will find out. That I will, that I will.
2: Left to myself, I lit my pipe and dropped into an armchair. I could easily imagine my uncle tearing along some lonely road, gesticulating, talking to himself, cutting the air with his cane, still thinking of the absurd hieroglyphics. Would he hit on some clue and come home in a better mood? I picked up the wretched puddle and tried every imaginable way of grouping the letters. I put them together by twos, threes, fours and fives, all in vain. I pondered and pondered. It was enough to drive a man mad. Mechanically, I took up the piece of parchment and fanned myself with it, so that I saw first the front and then the back. Imagine my astonishment when, glancing at the back, the ink having penetrated the parchment, I clearly made out Latin words. Craterem terrestri. It came upon me in a flash. This was the clue. I had discovered the secret. All you had to do was to read the document backwards. The ingenious theories of the professor were correct, and I, by sheer accident, had discovered what he wanted to know. I placed the parchment on the table. I passed my finger over each letter. I spelt it through. I read it out, and suddenly, I felt as if I had received a knockout blow. Was it possible that a man had really accomplished this incredible thing? That a man had dared? Never, I cried, never shall my uncle learn this secret. He's quite capable of repeating this fearful journey. Nothing will stop him. Nothing. What's more, he'll insist I go with him. I snatched up book and parchment and was about to fling them into the fire when the door opened and my uncle came in. I had scarcely time to put the wretched things down before he was at my side. He dropped into his chair and began to make some algebraical calculations. I knew he was wasting his time. I had discovered the clue, and I intended to keep it to myself. I did not dare to leave him, and at last I fell asleep on the sofa. When I awoke, it was morning, and my uncle was still at work, his red-rimmed eyes, his tousled hair and flushed
1: cheeks told me what he was feeling. It made me ill to look at him. So I looked the other way, crossed my arms and smoked, resolved never to betray the secret. When the cook wanted to go out to market, she found the front door locked and the key taken away. Did Professor Hardwick intend the old woman and myself to starve to death, martyrs of his obstinacy? He continued counting and writing, writing and counting, thinking of neither food nor drink. Twelve o'clock. I was famished. There was nothing in the house. 2 o'clock. I could not bring myself to keep silent any longer. Uncle, I said, but he didn't hear me. Professor Hardwick.
0: Did you speak?
1: Uncle, I have already made an important discovery.
0: You have some idea of the meaning of this call? You, Harry?
1: Yes, Uncle. Look at the sentence you dictated to me.
0: I'm looking. It means nothing.
1: Nothing if you read from left to right, but if you read from right to left.
0: Backwards. Backwards. Most cunning, Saknussemm. What a blockhead I am. In Sneffels Joculis Craterem Chem Galebat. Dog Latin, of course. The meaning of the whole passage in English is descend into the crater of Jokul of Sneffels, which the shade of Scartaris caresses before the cannons of July, audacious.

0: was...
1: What is the time? What time am I saying?
0: About 3 o'clock.
1: Then let me have something to eat and then get my portmanteau ready.
0: What for, Uncle?
1: Your own portmanteau, too. We start at once.
0: Where are we going?
1: Going? Who do you think? We are going to follow in the steps of Arne Sacknussemm.
2: That night, after dinner, my uncle called me up to his study. We each took a chair on opposite sides of the table. It struck me he was in a particularly good humor.
1: Harry, you have rendered me a service never to be forgotten. Without you, this wonderful discovery would never have been made. It is my duty, therefore, to insist on you sharing the glory.
0: Glory, Uncle?
1: True glory. But I must warn you, you must keep the whole affair a profound secret. There is no more envious a race of men than scientific discoverers. At all events, we shall be first in the field.
2: I doubt if you'll have many competitors.
1: A true scientist would jump at the chance. If this document were once made public, we should find a perfect stream of pilgrims on the tracks of Arne Sacknussemm.
2: But isn't this parchment likely to be a hoax?
1: No, Harry. The book in which we found it is sufficient proof itself of its authenticity.
2: Well, I'll admit Sacknussemm may have written the lines, but he was probably just trying to mystify people. And what's all this about Yokel and Snivels and Scartalis?
1: I've never heard of them. That's the very point I'm coming to. Not long ago, I received a map from my friend Augustus Petermann of Leipzig. It put down the third atlas from the second shelf. Series Z, plate 4.
2: Oh, very well.
3: Series Z, plate 4.
2: Is this the one you mean?
1: Yes. Now, it is one of the finest maps of Iceland. It will settle all your doubts, difficulties, and objections. The whole island, you see, is composed of volcanoes. And note carefully, they all bear the name of Jokul. It's an Icelandic word. It means a glacier. Most of the high mountains, volcanoes erupt from ice-bound caverns.
2: But what does the word settles mean?
1: Follow my finger to the western coast. And there you see Reykjavik, the capital. Follow the direction of one of its innumerable fjords. And what do you see below the 56th degree of latitude?
2: A peninsula, like a thigh bone in shape.
1: And in the center of it,
2: a mountain.
1: That is Sniffles. Sniffles, a mountain 5,000 feet high, one of the most remarkable in the whole island, and destined to become the most celebrated in the world. For through its crater, we shall reach the center of the earth.
2: Impossible.
1: Why impossible?
2: Because the crater is choked with lava and burning rocks.
1: And if it be extinct?
2: Yeah, that would certainly make a difference, I grant you.
1: It certainly would. There are about 300 volcanoes on the whole surface of the globe, but the greater number are extinct. Of these, Sniffles is only one. It has not erupted since the year 1219.
2: Oh, very well, Uncle, but why all this mystery about Scartalis and the calends of July?
1: Why, this shows how particular Sacknussemm is in his directions. The Sniffles mountain has many craters. He is careful to indicate the exact crater which is the high road to the center of the earth. He tells us that about the end of the month of June, the shadow of nearby Mount Scartaris falls upon this one crater. There's no doubt about the matter.
2: Let's suppose that Sacknussemm is right. He found the entrance to the bowels of the earth, but it's madness to suppose that he or anyone else ever followed up this discovery.
1: Why so?
2: It's well known that heat increases 1 degree for every 70 feet you descend into the earth. This gives you a fine idea of the heat at the center. It's so hot that all matter must be in a state of incandescence.
1: I care nothing for such theory.
2: So hot that rocks must be molten. What would become of us?
1: Do not be alarmed at the heat, my boy.
2: My dear uncle.
1: Neither you nor anybody else knows anything about the real state of the earth's interior. The only way to learn is, like Arne Sacknussemm, to go and see.
2: Oh, very well, we go and see. Though how we shall see in the pitch darkness is another mystery.
1: Oh, fear nothing. We shall overcome this and many more difficulties. And remember, not one word to a living soul. Our success depends on secrecy and dispatch. We shall leave for Copenhagen, the first stage of our journey, at daybreak, the day after tomorrow. Courage, Harry! All will be well!

0: We left Hamburg precisely as my uncle had planned. And reaching Copenhagen on the day following, we discovered that a little Danish schooner, the Valkyrie, was to sail on the 2nd of June for Reykjavik. The captain was on board and seemed surprised at the energy and cordiality with which the professor shook his hand. To him, a voyage to Iceland was commonplace. My uncle, on the other hand, considered it an event of sublime importance. The honest sailor took advantage of the professor's enthusiasm to double our fares. I bore the voyage well, but my uncle, to his great annoyance, was dreadfully seasick. This troubled him all the more, since it prevented him from questioning the captain on the subject of Snæfell. He spent most of the time lying on his bunk, groaning and dwelling hopefully on the end of the voyage. I felt no pity for him. At the end of a fortnight, we again sighted land, Reykjavik. My uncle dragged himself from his cabin, haggard and pale, but full of enthusiasm, his eyes shining with pleasure and satisfaction. He led me to the quarterdeck, gripped my arm, and pointed over the northern part of the bay to a high twin-peaked mountain, a double cone covered with snow.
1: Behold. Behold Mount Snæfell.
0: M. Friedrichsen, professor of natural sciences at the College of Reykjavik, to whom my uncle carried letters of introduction, made us welcome. And out of the three rooms which comprised his house, two were placed at our disposal. After dinner on the day of our arrival, the two professors fell into an earnest conversation.
1: Well, Herr Friedrichsen, I wonder if among the valuable books in your library you have any works of the learned Arne Saknussemm?
2: Saknussemm? Ah, sir, you speak of one of the most distinguished scholars of the 16th century. Alchemist, naturalist, and traveler.
1: Exactly. Have you any of his...
2: One of the most distinguished men, connected with Icelandic science and literature.
1: Yes, you say, sir. Have you any...
2: A man illustrious above all.
1: True. But his works, sir, his works...
2: We have none.
1: None in Iceland?
2: None in Iceland or anywhere else.
1: Oh, but why not?
2: Because Arne Saknussemm was prosecuted for heresy. And in 1573, his books were publicly burnt in Copenhagen by the common hangman.
1: Splendid.
2: I beg your pardon?
1: Now I understand why Arne Saknussemm was forced to hide his magnificent discoveries. Why he was compelled to conceal his great secret with that baffling cryptograph.
2: A secret? What secret do you mean?
1: No secret, none at all. I was carried away by my enthusiasm. Tell me, Herr Friedrichsen, what is that mountain on the horizon?
2: It is Snæfell, sir. One of the most curious volcanoes in existence, and yet rarely visited.
1: So, then I have a mind to begin my studies here with an inspection of Mount what did you call it?
2: Snæfell, my dear sir. But how do you propose to get there?
1: By boat across the bay.
2: It cannot be done. There is not a boat available in all Reykjavik. You must go overland along the coast.
1: So, then I must have a guide.
2: Oh, of course. I know the very man for you. A shrewd and worthy fellow who will please you.
1: Can I see him today?
2: No, he cannot be here before tomorrow. I will send for him. Leave it to me, my dear Professor von Harvey.
0: That night I slept soundly. When I awoke in the morning, I heard my uncle speaking in the next room, and I dressed hastily and joined him. He was talking earnestly with a man of Herculean build and quick, intelligent eyes. A man whose bearing revealed a calm and phlegmatic temperament. My uncle beamed at me.
1: Hey, my dear boy, this is Hans Bjelke. He is to be our guide.
0: How do you do?
1: Thank you. Well, Hans is a mighty hunter, Harry. A hunter of the Eiderduck. But to revert to our business, Hans, sir. How far is the volcano Snæfell from here?
3: 22 miles.
1: True, we can be there in 2 days.
3: No, 8 days, perhaps 10 days. I speak of Danish miles, 8,000 paces each.
1: Ah, dear me, then we must have horses.
3: Oh, thank you. I will not ride a horse. I like my own feet best. How many horses do you wish?
1: 4 horses. We have baggage, and I and Mr. Harry will need a horse each.
3: 4 horses. I will see to this.
1: Good. Now, as to wages, I will pay you $3 a week.
3: $3? I accept. And, master, you shall pay me every Saturday night. If you fail, then our agreement is finished.
1: Oh, very well. Let me pay you now, 1 week in advance.
3: Oh, thank you, no. You'll pay after my work, not before. After.
1: As you say. Hans, I wish to start in 48 hours from now. Can you be ready?
3: 48 hours from now. It is understood. I go now. I go and prepare.
1: Farewell, farewell.
3: A splendid fellow, eh, Harry? But he little suspects the marvelous part he's about to play in the history of exploration.
0: You mean that he'll come with us all the way?
3: To the center of the earth, my boy.
1: To the center of the earth.

0: For the next 2 days, we were busily occupied in packing our instruments, weapons, tools, and our provisions. Our instruments, briefly, were as follows. One, a thermometer of Eitzel, marked to 150 degrees. Two, a manometer, an instrument worked by compressed air to ascertain atmospheric pressure at sea level. Three, a first-class chronometer by Boissonnat of Geneva. Four, two compasses. Five, a night glass. Six, two Ruhmkorff's coils, worked by electricity, which would supply a first-rate portable light. Seven, a voltaic battery. Our weapons consisted of two rifles and two six-shooter revolvers. Our tools were two pickaxes, two crowbars, a silken ladder, three iron-shod poles, a hatchet, a hammer, a dozen wedges, some pointed pieces of iron, and a great quantity of strong rope. The hamper of provisions contained enough concentrated meat and biscuit to last us 6 months. The only drink provided by my uncle was the Holland gin called Scheidam. Of water, not a drop. However, we carried gourds, and my uncle counted on finding water and filling them at the outset of our journey. Finally, we also carried a medical chest, boxes of tinder and tobacco, and a large belt crammed with notes and gold. I shall not dwell on our adventures and misadventures on the journey to Snæfells. When we arrived at the village beneath the mountain, Hans hired three Icelanders to replace the horses. It was understood that these men would leave us at the bottom of the crater. When my uncle told Hans that he intended to explore the volcano to the last possible limits, Hans shrugged his shoulders and said,
1: "It is all right. Where you explore, I come. To me, it is all the same."
0: And so at last we started to climb the mountain. Snæfells, 5,000 feet high, is the termination of a volcanic mountain range, and Hans led the way up its slopes as calmly as if he had been walking over Salisbury Plain. About 7 in the evening, we reached a kind of spur, and I felt I could go no further. This was the region of eternal snows. The cold was searching and intense. The wind blew with great violence. Despite his impatience, my uncle decided to call a halt.
2: "Stop! Hans, we shall stop here.
3: We cannot stop. We must climb higher.
2: What? Why must we climb?
3: To save our lives. Look below. It is the Mistur. Come, Master, come."
4: "Mistur? What's he talking about?"
5: "There, Harry. There is the Mistur."
0: I looked on the plain below. A vast, prodigious volume of pulverized pumice, sand, and dust was rising to the heavens in the form of a mighty waterspout, and the wind was driving it directly towards the side of Snæfells where we were perched.
5: "That's the Mistur, Harry. If it breaks over us, it will destroy us. Nothing gets more certain."
3: "Make haste! Make haste, Master!
5: We are coming! Forward, Harry! Forward!"

0: That was part one of A Journey to the Center of the Earth, adapted by Howard Jones from the novel by Jules Verne. The cast was as follows. Harry Lawson was played by Bernard Horsfall, Professor von Hartwig by Jeffrey Banks, Professor Friedrichson by Georg Scheldrup, and Hans Bjelke by John Daglish. It was produced in the north of England by Trevor Hill.
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2: Now, let's see now. Buck and Black Barney have finally managed to open the door of Barney's big underground machine. And there... But let's pick up our story exactly where we left off. Are you all set? Then here we go, 500 years into the future.
3: Willie.
2: Barney.
3: Captain, I know I shouldn't leave this poor little tag all alone by himself down here under the ground. Willie.
2: He was in the control cabin of your machine, wasn't he?
3: Sure he was. And now he's gone. Captain, what could have happened to him?
2: I don't know. Isn't there some other part of your groundhog where he might be? Sleeping quarters or something like that?
3: I looked at him and he ain't there. My Willie's gone, that's all. He's gone.
2: Now, Barney.
3: Somebody or something must have come in here and taken him. You hear me?
2: Yes, I hear you, but listen to me.
3: What do you mean, listen to you? My Willie's gone, ain't he?
2: Yes, I know, Barney, but no matter where he went, he couldn't have got very far in the few minutes since you left him
3: here. Just the same, he's gone. Now I don't know what...

0: No way under the sun for him to have got very far away here underground.
1: Come on, Captain. Come on, and we'll go out the same way I did when I disintegrated my way up to the cave, but me and you run into each other.
0: Okay, Barney, lead the way. Only watch your step.
1: Yeah, sure. Probably some big wild animal will come along
0: Easy, Barney. This is a pretty sharp climb, and we haven't got inertron lifting units to help us along.
1: Who cares about anything like that? We got to fight it.
0: Well, here's the big open cave, Barney.
1: Yeah.
0: You see anything of them? I'm afraid I don't. Although there's not very much light filtering in here from your control tower.
1: If he got into this big cave, Captain, he would have got lost. He probably didn't see me anywhere around, so he kept on going and going. There's no telling where he might be now.
0: Not necessarily, Barney.
1: What do you mean, not necessarily?
0: Well, this cave isn't as big as all that. And there's only one way he could have gone out of it.
1: Sure. He might have fell into some big hole or bottomless pit or something.
0: No, Barney, no. The disintegrated shaft that leads down to our mechanical mold.
1: Huh?
0: Come on.
1: You think maybe he could have went down there to Alexander Woman, Dr. Yours, the same way I done?
0: That's it. Now, here's the shaft.
1: Yeah.
0: Only be careful because it drops almost straight down and it's nearly...
1: Barney!
2: Come here!
3: Did you hurt yourself, Mr. Barney?
1: No, sir, William. Are you all right?
3: Sure, I am. I wanted to jump all the way down that long shaft.
1: On account of I couldn't wait it. Well, what do you think? On account of I must have slipped a little bit because it was so steep, that's why.
3: Oh, hello, Captain Rogers.
0: Hello there, Willie. Well, I'm glad to see you safe and sound.
3: Oh, sure I am.
1: Well, I bet you ain't twice as glad as I am, Captain. Not even half as glad. No, sir.
4: You're going to see what all the fuss is about. Willie was just sitting here talking to us.
3: I just got tired of waiting, that's all. I wanted to make sure you were all right, Mr. Barney.
1: Did you?
3: Yes, sir. Then when I got out into sort of a cave up there, I saw a light coming up from that disintegrated away place. And I heard Lieutenant Wilmer talking with Dr. Ewer. So I thought the best thing to do was to come down here to them.
1: Oh, okay. As long as you was coming to Lieutenant Wilmer, it's all right.
4: Dan, he heard us saying some nice things about him, too. But I guess they won't hurt him.
3: Thank you, Lieutenant.
1: Well, you see, Lieutenant, the one thing I like about myself most is my being so modest. So I always tell Willie to be that way, too. Don't I, Willie?
3: Yes, sir.
1: Oh, and someday my little Willie's going to grow up to be the finest man that ever lived. Just like you, Captain Rogers, and Dr. Yore and Lieutenant Wilmer.
0: Well, the thing for us to do now is to get these two mechanical molds underway and headed for the surface. Suppose Barney and I go into the other machine.
5: Yes.
0: And leave you folks here to work the mold's non-recoil energy projector.
5: Do you think we can exert enough power against the nose of Barney's machine to push it right on up and out of the hole it dug?
0: Yes, sir, now that the groundbreaker's off.
5: Well, it's worth trying. But how are we going to know if it worked out all right?
0: Well, we can keep in touch with each other by radio.
5: Fine.
0: Come on, then, Barney.
1: Yeah, yes, sir. You know, Captain, that machine you folks are using isn't as big as mine and all that sort of stuff. But yours looks real nice and compact.
0: Well, we traveled a good many miles in it without any trouble.
1: And did you find anything?
0: Oh, funny. But we can talk about that later, Barney.
1: Yeah, yeah.
0: Let's get into your control cabin.
1: Yeah, go right ahead and sit in the control seat.
0: All right. You'll have to tell me how to work these various levers, though.
1: Yes, sir. Only wait a second till I close this door.
0: That makes enough noise for half a dozen metal doors.
1: Yeah, good and loud, like it was real strong, huh?
0: Well, yes. Yeah. But now, how about these controls? All I can see on the board here are three levers.
1: Well, this here one's a power control.
0: Uh-huh.
1: This one, you use for steering from side to side.
0: Yeah.
1: And this one makes the nose of the ground pod go up and down.
0: And that's all there is to it?
1: That's all.
0: Okay. Wait a second now while I turn on the radio unit.
6: I'll make a full report immediately.
1: Oh, what's that?
6: Senator Donald.
0: Oh, the Secretary to the President.
6: Of course, I've only given you a quick picture of all we've discovered, but I'm sure the President will want immediate action.
7: I'm sure he will. In any event, you will have Captain Rogers report to him in person as soon as you reach the surface.
6: Yes.
0: Huh?
6: Signing off.
0: Hey, wait a minute. Hello?
6: Hello, Buck?
0: Doctor?
6: I've just talked to Donald, the President's secretary.
0: So I heard.
6: I think it best that no time be lost in making official contact with the people we found living deep under the earth.
0: Oh, sure, but what was that about me?

0: reporting to the president.
1: I imagine it's just a case of giving him the complete story on this expedition.
0: Oh, well, now look, Doctor.
1: Yes?
0: It won't be necessary for you to make the mechanical mole push this machine of Barney's all the way back to the surface.
1: No?
0: No, sir. It'd be easy, but, well, sort of messy.
1: Well, what do you want to do then?
0: Well, push us upward a little bit, and we'll roll right into the big cave up here. Then we can turn and proceed under our own power.
1: Oh, fine. Well, are you all ready to move?
0: Anytime you are.
1: All right, then here we go. Everything all right?
0: Yeah, we're moving straight backwards.
1: Good. I'll use a little more power here.
0: Okay. Whoa, Doctor, whoa.
1: Yes, bud?
0: We've rolled into the open space, and it feels as though we've turned completely around.
2: I can see you have through our metallo glass window.
0: So all we need to do is head upwards. You folks can follow us and make your own path, whichever's faster.
3: Oh, following us up will be the fastest. We really got power in this here groundhog.
1: Well, we'll see. Incidentally, Buck.
0: Yes?
1: Donald is having a rocket roaster made ready for us to take it to the president.
0: Good. Well, let's get going.
1: Go ahead.
0: Hang on now, Barney. Going to turn on the power.
3: Sure.
0: Boy, this machine

0: Very kind of you to meet us at the spaceport with this rocket, Roaster Donald.
1: Well, it was on the president's instructions, Dr. Huer, to ensure you're not being held up by the crowds that were there to greet you.
2: There was quite a crowd there, wasn't there?
1: Yes, there. I can't get over how quiet this rocket roadster seems after that groundhog of Barney.
0: That is all that, but...
1: Boy, you never heard anything like it. But Barney says it makes it sound powerful, and that's all he cares about.
0: Yeah, it seems almost strange to be up on the surface again, doesn't it?
1: Yeah, kind of good. Much as I like the president, though, the kind of a meeting we're going to always embarrasses me.
0: Why,
1: well, you know what it means. Wonderful expedition, great discoveries, marvelous scientific achievement.
0: Oh.
1: Well, I should want Wilma and me around is more than I can see.
2: Right, Doctor. Any credit belongs entirely to you.
3: Well, if I may say so, I believe the president has a great deal more than just that on his mind.
0: Really?
3: What? Well, he'll want to tell you himself. Now, there's his private landing platform just ahead of us. Hang on, please. We'll land it. Right this way, please.
1: Sure, Wilma.
2: Thanks.
3: Doctor.
0: Thank you. We'll enter his private office through that door over... Oh, Mr. President.
4: Welcome. Welcome, all of you.
0: Well, Mr. President.
4: And congratulations on what I believe is the greatest scientific accomplishment of our age.
0: Thank you, Mr. President.
4: There's so much to say in commendation for your amazing feat that I won't even attempt it. Suffice it to say that arrangements for establishing social and commercial relationships with the people of your underground city are being made now.
0: Splendid.
1: I only hope that we may have a hand in it, sir.
4: Rogers, you may not.
0: What?
4: Now, don't look so unhappy, my boy. I have another assignment for you. That is, if you're willing to take it.
1: Why, sure. Of course I am, sir.
4: And don't speak too quickly, Rogers, because if you do accept it, it will be the most dangerous assignment you've ever attempted.
1: Well, I don't know about you, but I'm willing to bet that Buck takes that assignment, whatever it is. So don't miss the next episode.

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presenting the amazing interplanetary adventures of Flash Gordon. Last week, Dr. Zarkov, after freeing Dale and Khan, captured the cooks and guards in the kitchens of Queen Azura, and also took prisoner Tall, her chief magician. From Tall, Zarkov learned that Flash was being drugged by lithium in his wine. When Azura called for more wine, Dale warned Flash that his wine was drugged. Flash, his suspicions aroused, asked Azura to drink his potion, and when she refused, he forced her to swallow the drugged wine which had been served to him. Immediately, the wicked witch queen lost her memory and was unable to remember who she was. In the meantime, Zarkov had learned from Tall what chemical would serve as an antidote for the lithium. He hurried to Flash with a prescribed amount, which, unless Flash had been drugged for too long a time, ought to bring back his memory. And both Zarkov and Dale urged Flash to drink the lithium antidote and see what effect it would have. These thrilling adventures come to you as they are pictured each Sunday in the big full-page Comic Weekly, the world's greatest pictorial supplement of humor and adventure. The big full-page Comic Weekly, each page printed in full colors, is distributed everywhere as an integral part of your Hearst Sunday newspaper.

0: Now we continue the story. Lash is standing with a cup of lithium antidote raised to his lips. He is undecided as to whether or not he should drink it. Dale again urges him to...
1: Drink it, Flash, darling.
2: Yes, quickly, my lad, drink.
3: Very well. I'm... Dale, my sweetheart.
1: Yes, Flash.
3: And Zarkov, my friend.
2: Now and always, son.
1: He remembers Dr. Zarkov.
2: Yes, Dale.
1: He didn't have too much lithium.
3: I remember. Lithium? What are you talking about? Why, where are we? How did we get here?
2: We are in the Palace of Azura, Queen of the Blue Magic Men. You and Dale were captured while reconnoitering. Then Azura kept you drugged with lithium, so you would not remember any of the past.
3: Good heavens. How long was I like that?
2: 4 weeks. So long that we were afraid that the lithium antidote you just drank might have no power to bring back your memory.
3: It sounds as though you were telling me about some other fellow. And I really didn't recognize you, either of you.
1: No. You called me girl.
3: I didn't, Dale.
2: And when I came from Vultan's kingdom to rescue you, you threw some kind of paralyzing bomb at me and took me prisoner.
3: You must have thought I was either crazy or a turned traitor, Dr. Zarkov.
2: Well, to tell you the truth, I was worried about you, lad.
3: Well, I'm all right now, thanks to you.
2: And Dale.
3: Well, that goes without saying. You know that I'm grateful to you for sticking by me, don't you, darling?
1: Of course, Flash.
3: Well, old friend, what's to be done now?
2: While you were still under the influence of the lithium, you forced the queen to drink some of it also. Now she is in the same state you were.
3: Oh, I say, that's awful. What can we do about it?
2: Awful? You do not understand, my boy. That is good. With Azura drugged, we can take command of the whole kingdom.
3: But I have my own kingdom yet to conquer. What do I want with this one?
2: You must take everything in your stride, Flash. You conquered the cavemen and the lizardmen, remember? Now you must subdue these blue magic men.
3: Very well. I'll proclaim myself king. But I'll let this witch queen run the land for me. What's her name?
1: Don't you remember, Flash?
3: No, remember? Why, I've never heard it.
2: Her name is Azura.
3: Azura? Where is she?
2: In there, through that curtained arch.
3: I'll just go in and tell her how things stand. I'll be right back.
1: Hurry back, Flash.
3: I will.
4: Who is it? Oh, who are you, fair-haired youth?
3: You don't remember me, eh?
4: I never saw you before in my life. And as for remembering, why, I cannot even remember who I am. Oh, what shall I do?
3: Listen to me. I'll tell you who you are. You're Azura.
4: Azura? That's a pretty name. Who are you?
3: I'm Flash Gordon.
4: Flash? Flash Gordon. You are very handsome, Flash Gordon.
3: Don't try to get personal, Azura.
4: You are rude as well as handsome.
3: Never mind that. I'm here on business.
4: Business? What do you mean?
3: I'm king here.
4: Oh, forgive me, Your Majesty. I did not know.
3: That's all right, Azura. I'm your king, but you are going to rule this land.
4: I, Your Majesty?
3: Yes, under my orders.
4: You honor me, Your Majesty. What does my king wish me to do?
3: First, call out the entire army so that I may review it.
4: At once, Your Majesty. Oh, God.
5: Your Majesty.
4: Summon the entire army to pass in review before King Flash.
3: Can I review my troops from that balcony yonder, Azura?
4: I'll see, Your Majesty. Oh, yes, Your Majesty. You can review them from here.
3: Good. I'll be right there in a moment. Zarkov.
2: Yes, Flash. What is it?
3: I've told Azura who I am and that she is to obey my orders. She has just sent word for her entire army to pass in review before me.
2: Good. That will give us a fine idea of the forces under your command.
3: Go in there and keep an eye on that woman. I don't trust her.
2: At once! At once, Flash!
1: Well, Flash, now that you've got an army to take your interest, I guess you don't need me.
3: Eh? What's that?
1: I said you don't need me now that you've got an army to take your interest.
3: That's not true, Dale. Armies, kingdoms, they mean nothing to me as far as you're concerned.
1: Are you sure, Flash?
3: Why, of course I am. Why do you think I'm conquering this kingdom? For you, sweetheart.
1: For me?
3: Certainly. Have you forgotten that I love you, Dale?
1: I thought you had forgotten.
3: Dale, how can you say that?
1: You called me girl and treated me as a slave in front of Azura.
3: I couldn't help that. Dale, I didn't beat you or hurt you, did I?
1: No. I must admit you tried your best to protect me from the wicked queen's punishment.
3: Oh, thank heaven. I was afraid I might have hurt you.
1: Oh, you hurt me, all right.
3: What?
1: Every time I saw you with her, you hurt me terribly.
3: Oh, come now. What could make you jealous, Dale?
1: The way you acted.
3: The way I acted? Well, how did I act?
1: You kissed her hands and told her you loved her and would die for her. And lots more.
3: I did?
1: Yes.
3: Well, I don't remember it.
1: Lash, are you accusing me of lying?
3: Of course not, sweetheart. I only said I don't remember it. I was drugged. You heard Zarkov tell me I was.
1: Yes, I know. And I was the one who gave it to you.
3: You gave it to me? And yet you blame me for what I did while under its influence?
1: Oh, I didn't know I was giving it to you.
3: You didn't know that?
1: Not until we captured Tal and made him tell us how you were being drugged.
3: Tal? Who's Tal?
1: Azura's chief magician.
3: Oh. Well, let's all forget what happened in those days of darkness. I have.
1: I wish I could, Flash.
3: You can, and you must, dearest. If you don't, things can never be the same for us.
1: I can't quite forgive the way you acted about that woman.
3: Now, don't be like that, Dale. I didn't love her, no matter what I said. She tricked me.
2: Flash, Dale, the army is ready to be reviewed. Come.
3: Coming, Zarkov. Let's not talk like this anymore, Dale. It's too near quarreling. I don't like it.
1: Neither do I, but...
3: Come, Dale. Let's go and inspect the army.
2: They are all lined up, Flash. I'm waiting for the order to pass in review.
3: Give the order, Azura.
4: At once, Your Majesty. Salute your ruler, King Flash. Is this your queen, Your Majesty?
3: Yes, that is, she will be soon.
4: She is very beautiful.
2: Look, Flash, the First Legion is wheeling and starting this way.
3: What is the name of this legion?
4: I do not know. Guard, tell His Majesty what legion this is.
5: The advance guard, Your Majesty.
3: Oh, what a splendid company. And those coming next, what are they?
5: Light magic artillery, Your Majesty.
3: But what are those tremendous objects being pulled by the next legion?
2: I do not know what you call them, but I do know that they are death to Hawkmen.
5: Those are the combustion ray machines. They eject flames, Your Majesty.
3: And this company?
5: Stone Formation Legion, Your Majesty.
3: And the ones with cloaks?
5: The Invisibility Legion, Your Majesty.
3: And the Peculiar Shield?
5: The Transparent Wall Legion, Your Majesty.
3: And those machines coming now?
5: The Salvo Gun Legion, Your Majesty.
2: And still they come, legion after legion.
3: Wonderful. I have never seen such an army.

0: Well, well, guard, have you forgotten the regulations requiring you to salute a general?
1: I'm sorry, General Saul.
0: Sorry.
1: Sir, you'd better wait a little while before going up there.
0: Wait, why? Wait for what?
1: The enemy, on the balcony with Queen Azura. They're reviewing the troops.
0: Reviewing the troops, are they? What right have they to be doing that?
1: The Queen herself gave the order, General.
0: Oh, she did, eh? Why didn't somebody send for me? She wouldn't have let the enemy have this chance to size up our army if I'd been here.
1: It was all done so quickly, General. None of us had time to do anything.
0: Indeed. Well, they shan't get away with this. I'll fix them. They're all on the balcony, you say?
1: Yes, General.
0: Yes, in what order are they standing on the balcony?
1: I'll see.
0: Well?
1: He whom they call King Flash, standing in the very center, behind the royal insignia.
0: And the Queen?
1: She's at his left.
0: It's the old man with the beard and the girl.
1: Yes, they're standing at the right of him.
0: And Flash Gordon is standing directly in the center, eh? And I can do it. By Tau, I can do it.
1: What, General?
0: Save the Queen and Blue Magic Land from the hands of these ex-prisoners.
1: How will you do it, General?
0: You stand here. See that no one gets behind me. I'll go up these stairs, drive this sword through Flash's back, and in the confusion, run down this way and call the guards.
1: I hope you succeed, General Tall. Good luck.
0: Hold your tongue. Just see to it that I'm not cut off when I start to run back this way.

0: out!
1: Death to the invader!
2: Why, you! Have me in the back, will you? Never! You!
1: My sword!
2: And now, whoever you are, over the side of the balcony you go!
3: That was Paul. You may have killed him.
4: Huh? He seems to be moving down there.
5: God! See that he's carried away and his wounds dressed.
6: No, Flash, you are making a mistake. Kill him or lock him up. I warn you, he is a troublemaker.

Is Tall dead, or will he recover and continue plotting to free his Queen Azura and keep the Blue Magic Land from being ruled by Flash Gordon? 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
2: Kellogg's Pep, the build-up wheat cereal, invites you to rocket into the future with... Stand by to raise ship. Blast off minus 5, 4, 3...

0: Resume scanner watch for Captain Parker and the missing rocket scout. Attention, crew. Attention, crew.
1: Manned by Captain Strong and his crew of space cadets, the rocket cruiser Polaris blasts through the blackness of the void, combing millions of miles of empty space for the missing rocket scout 4J9, unreported for almost 3 days. On the control deck, Tom Corbett and his skipper guide their powerful ship on an erratic search orbit, tracking down every target on the radar scanners, checking every wandering meteor. But as the hours pass, the search seems to grow more and more hopeless, and the reports from Roger Manning on the radar bridge topside become more and more discouraging.
2: Control deck guy, go ahead, Roger.
3: Nothing in this area, Tom. Not even space dust.
2: Did we cover this whole sector?
3: Backwards and forwards and inside out.
2: All right, stand by for orders. Captain Strong.
4: I heard him, Tom. Let me speak to him.
2: Right, sir. Here's the skipper, Roger.
4: Hello, Manning.
3: Hi, sir.
4: Where are we now?
3: Approaching the orbit of Jupiter, 3 degrees above the plane of the ecliptic.
4: All right. Rack up a new heading toward Ganymede and get it down to me.
3: Aye, aye, sir. And 2 shakes of a space worm's eyelash. Radar bridge up.
4: Tom? Call Astro and tell him to cut speed to 1/4.
2: Aye, sir. Control deck to power deck. Check in.
5: Power deck, aye.
2: Ease her off, Astro. 1/4 space speed.
5: Is there anything?
2: No, Astro. Preparing to change course.
5: Oh, okay. 1/4 is... 1/4 as ordered, Tom.
2: Right.
5: But listen, Tom.
2: What?
5: How long are we going to look for this needle? Space is an awful big haystack.
2: I know. But I guess we'll search until we're sure of one thing.
5: What's that?
2: That Captain Parker is either alive

0: Tom, Commander Arkwright feels that further search is useless. He's ordering us back to Earth.
1: Oh, no, sir, not yet.
0: Orders are orders, Tom. Notify Manning to plot a new course back to Earth.
1: Yes, sir.
2: Radar bridge control deck.
1: Control deck, aye. What is it, Rog? I was just going to call you.
2: Listen, Tom, I don't know whether I'm seeing spots in front of my eyes or not, but I'm getting a blip on my scanner.
1: Well, you've had them before. Probably a meteorite, just a space hobo.
0: Manning, feed it down here on the control deck screen. Let me have a look at it.
2: Aye, sir, here it is.
0: Tom, that's no meteor. That space hobo is a jet boat.
1: A jet boat? It must belong to the rocket scout.
0: Right. And Captain Parker must be on it. Break out the spacesuits, Tom. 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

0: Tom. 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
1: Aye, sir.
0: Steady now. Coming up on her. Magnetic couplers. Nice work, Tom. Our airlocks are in conjunction. Cut all jet power.
1: All ready to go aboard, sir.
0: Right. I'll open the airlocks.
1: I'll open the other portal, sir.
0: Right.
1: Okay, sir. We can climb in.
0: Come on. Be careful, Tom.
1: Okay, we're over now.
2: Parker! Parker!
1: See him anywhere, sir?
0: No.
2: Parker! Parker, where are you?
1: Pilot's compartment is empty, sir.
0: So is the rest of the cabin, Tom. The boat is empty.
1: Empty? Then what happened to Captain...

0: just a moment, so stand by. Hear that? Do you know what that sound is? It's a pioneer of the skies striking out for new worlds to conquer. You're listening to the blazing roar of a jet plane.
1: You fellas and girls, when you grow up, there will be new frontiers to conquer, new challenges, new discoveries in the air age of tomorrow.
0: When the time comes, will you have what it takes to be a jet pilot? 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

0: Searching through the endless darkness of space for Captain Parker and the missing rocket scout 4J9, Captain Strong and the space cadets have finally found his emergency jet boat, drifting aimlessly near the orbit of Jupiter. But when Tom and Captain Strong board the boat, they find it empty.
1: What do you suppose could have happened to him, Captain Strong? Think he abandoned ship?
2: No, not at all. As a matter of fact, I don't think Parker ever blasted off in this boat.
1: What?
2: The food lockers are still full of emergency rations. Well, there's water in the tanks. The oxygen supply is full.
1: Then maybe the boat was launched by accident.
2: No, hardly. The controls are set for automatic flight in what looks to me like a wide orbit around Jupiter.
1: Then Parker simply jettisoned the boat?
2: Yes, but for a reason, of course. He was leaving it as a sort of marker or signpost.
1: Hey, not bad. But then he should have left some kind of a message.
2: Oh, he did. Right here on the control panel, in the logbook.
1: What's he say?
2: Rocket Scout 4J9 hit by meteor, losing reaction mass, communications out, only enough fuel left to reach Jupiter.
1: Jupiter? Oh, no, he didn't.
2: Only chance will be he crash landing on surface of Jupiter, leaving jet boat and message, praying you will find me, signed Mitch Parker, Captain, Rocket Scout 4J9.
1: What a choice he had. To die in space or land on Jupiter, the worst planet in the whole solar system.
2: And this message is dated 4 days ago, Tom.
1: 4 days? He could never survive on Jupiter that long.
2: No, if he even reached it. Well, come on. Let's get back to the Polaris. We've got some heavy blasting to do.
3: Hey, Roger. Roger.
4: Yeah, what do you want, Astro?
3: Any word from the skipper and Tom? They've been on that jet boat for 15 minutes now.
4: I'll say there's word. The skipper just called me. They're on the way back, and he's ordered me to rack up a new heading. Straight for Jupiter.
3: Jupiter? Oh, no. After all the times they've told us to avoid that planet like a plague.
2: Manning, have you got that heading?
4: Oh, yes, Captain Strong, but,
2: But what, Manning?
4: Well, you're not serious, are you, sir?
3: We're really going to land on Jupiter?
2: Now, look, Captain Parker had to sit down on Jupiter. I'm sure he would have preferred a nice, warm, civilized place like Earth or Venus or Mars, but he had no choice. And if by some remote miracle he's been able to survive the storms, cold, and the miserable freezing nights, we're going to find him. Is that clear?
3: Yes, sir.
4: Sure is, sir.
2: Then man your station.

0: told that guy?
1: Tom, I'm getting a signal from the surface of Jupiter.
0: What?
1: I can hardly make it out through all the static, but I'm sure it's a radio signal.
2: Manning, this is Captain Strong. Feed it down here, quick.
1: Here it is, sir.
0: Can you make anything out of it, sir?
2: Oh, it's a lot of hash, but it's a radio signal, all right.
1: I think someone down there is trying to get through, sir. But I can't make it out. It's so garbled.
2: Well, we'll cut closer to the surface. Maybe the signal will come in stronger, and we can find out where it's coming from. Hello, power deck. Give me full space speed. We're going in.

0: the strongest the signal has been. Parker must be on Jupiter somewhere. Tom, tell Astro and Manning to stand by their intercoms. I want to talk to all of them.
1: Aye, sir. Attention, crew. Stand by. Skipper wants to talk to us.
2: Astro, stand by. What's up, Junior?
1: Stop wasting time, Rod. You'll find out soon enough.
2: My, making noises like a real headshot again.
0: All right, fellas, pay attention. Now, this is a decision for all of us to make. There is reason to believe that Captain Parker is alive on Jupiter. The strength of the signal indicates he's somewhere in the area directly below us.
2: Well, what are we waiting for, sir? Let's get him.
0: Now, let me tell you a few things about Jupiter first, Manning. Even though it's a giant planet, it whirls on its axis like a top. Now, this action creates storms that make our hurricanes on Earth seem like spring breezes.
2: After listening to Manning, sir, big winds never bother us anymore. Very funny.
0: Now, pay attention. This is nothing to joke about. The days are only 6 hours long, and it's plenty cold. But when night falls, it becomes so cold that no living thing can exist on its surface for more than 20 minutes.
2: Nice friendly planet.
0: No, I'm not through yet. Gravity on Jupiter is 2.5 times that of Earth. So every step you'll take, you'll feel as if you're dragging a ton of plutonium. And finally, the atmosphere is full of noxious gases, methane and ammonia. Now, what do you say?
1: Only one thing I can think of, sir. When do we land?
0: Do you all feel that way?
2: I always wanted to pick up some weight. I'll gain 300 pounds in no time.
0: How about you, Manning?
2: You need help in keeping these jokers out of trouble, sir. Count me in.
0: Thanks, boys. Then stand by for landing.
1: Ready or not, Jupiter, here we come. Well, we're down, sir.
0: Oh, that was a rough one.
1: Yeah, Roger. Spaceman's luck was riding with us.
3: I don't know how you did it, Captain Strong. I've been holding my breath for the last 30 seconds.
4: I told you guys I'd bring you down okay.
3: Uh-huh. Thanks, Manning.
0: All right, now, let's get to work. Tom, see if you can raise Parker's ship.
1: Aye, sir. Rocket Cruiser Polaris to Rocket Scout 4J9. Rocket Cruiser Polaris to Rocket Scout 4J9. Come in. Come in, Captain Parker.
5: Just a lot of electronic interference.
0: I was afraid of that. Corbett and Manning, break out your thermal suits and storm gear. We'll have a look around outside. I'll meet you at the airlock.
1: Aye, aye, sir.
0: And don't forget your respirators. You won't last 30 seconds in that methane and ammonia atmosphere.
3: Captain Strong, what about me?
0: Somebody has to stay aboard the ship, Astro, and you're it.
4: How do you rate all these soft jobs, Astro? Doping off in here while we freeze out there on this overgrown iceberg.
3: Turn off the space gas. If he told you to stay in here, you'd have griped your head off.
4: Blow your jets. The skipper's taking me along because he wants to be sure of finding Captain Parker, that's all.
3: Manning, your hot air should raise the temperature of Jupiter enough to make it a tropical paradise. Go on now, blast off.
4: Captain, I'm beat. Can't we rest a while? My legs feel like dead weights. I can hardly drag them.
1: Yeah. I'm in the same orbit, sir.
0: All right. We'll stop for a minute. I'm tired myself. Well, it's no wonder. We each weigh about 450 pounds.
4: 450 pounds? I ought to start reducing.
1: The only thing you ought to reduce is the size of your head.
4: One more crack like that and I'll reduce the number of your teeth.
0: Are you fellas at it again?
1: I guess we're a little tired, sir. Sorry.
0: Well, just rest here while I look around.
4: What does he think he's going to see through that electronic viewer? All we're looking for is a bunch of static. This entire mission's been a wild goose chase from the start.
1: Hold it, Roger. The skipper's waving at us and pointing at something. Give me that viewer.
4: Here.
1: Yeah. I see it. It's a spaceship. Of all the blind luck, we've found it.
4: I don't believe it. Let me look. Jumping Jupiter. What do you know? I brought the Polaris right to it.
0: Come on, boys. Come on, boys. We have only 2 hours of daylight left. And that ship is over a mile away.
4: A mile? I can cover that in no seconds flat.
1: Yeah, on Earth you can, but not on Jupiter.
0: Well, let's go. Here we are, boys. We made it.
1: I don't see how.
4: Me either.
0: Now, give me a hand here. I've got to open the airlock.
1: Come on, Rog. Crack away. Some of this ice.
4: Yeah.
0: A little more on this side, boys, and the airlock will be free.
6: I've got it!
4: All right. Now, let's hope it'll open. There it goes. There, this side, quick. And don't fall, or we'll need a derrick to pick you up.
6: Step it up, will you, Junior? Let's get out of this cold.
7: Outer portal cleared, sir.
4: I close it. I'll equalize the pressure.
6: Pressure system sounds like it's in good shape, so the hull isn't sprung.
4: Well, thank goodness for that.
7: Pressure equalized.
4: All right, boys. You can remove your masks now, and let's go.
6: These scouts aren't very big. We won't have far to look.
4: All right, this way. Pilot's compartment is up forward.
6: Look at all those sacks of mail. Well, an awful lot of people aren't going to get letters.
8: No, we'd never be able to transfer all this stuff ourselves.
4: Tom, give me your space light, quick.
8: Oh, here you are, sir.
9: Hey, look! On the floor of the flight compartment.
4: Why, it's Parker.
9: He's not moving. Great Ganymede, is he?
4: Oh, he's still alive, Manning, but he's in a bad way. We've got to get him back to the Polaris.
6: Oh, we can't carry him. Not under this gravity.
4: We've got to, somehow. On the ball, fellows.
6: Well, can't we stop a minute? This is murder.
4: No, Manning. Keep moving. Every minute out here lessens Parker's chances.
8: It's getting dark. Awfully fast, Captain Strong.
4: But that's another reason to move. No one can survive out here at night. I'll get rolling.
9: Hey, what's that? Captain Strong. Look! Up there on top of those mountains.
6: I must be seeing things. The mountains are blowing their tops.
4: It's the hydrogen in the methane atmosphere uniting with the sodium in the mountainside.
9: The ground! It's moving!
6: An earthquake! Get down flat! Quick!
4: No, don't. You'll never get up again. Come on, both of you. Get in a huddle. We lean on each other and brace ourselves. It's our only chance.
1: We'll return to the exciting adventures of Tom Corbett, Space Cadet, in just a moment. So stand by. Hold everything. 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

0: finding Captain Parker in the wreckage of his rocket scout on the surface of Jupiter, Tom, Roger, and Captain Strong tried desperately to carry the unconscious man back to their rocket cruiser, the Polaris. But they have to fight the overwhelming gravity force on the planet. Gravity that adds almost 300 pounds to their weight, making each step a tremendous effort. Then suddenly, halfway back to the Polaris, the surrounding mountains seem to explode, and the ground heaves and shakes beneath their feet.
1: Hang on, boys. Try not to fall down.
2: This planet's gone crazy.
3: How long will this last, Captain Strong?
1: There's no way of telling. Maybe seconds. Maybe hours.
2: Captain, I can't take much more of this.
1: Well, you've got to, Manning.
2: Hey, look! The ground is opening up! We're dead ducks! Run for it!
1: No, wait!
4: Jumping jets! That chasm opened up right behind us.
2: 2 feet closer and we would have dropped through.
1: Listen, boys. Those explosions, they're dying down.
4: Guess the worst of it is over, sir.
1: Yeah, temporarily. They'll start again. So let's get moving while we still have the chance. The next earthquake may wreck the Polaris.

0: By the rings of Saturn, I never thought you fellas would make it.
1: What's the matter? Think we're a bunch of sissies?
2: Hey, what's the matter with you, Roger?
0: You're talking like you had a mouthful of hot potatoes.
1: My face, it's just cold, that's all. I haven't thawed out yet.
0: Well, at last we found something to keep him quiet.
3: All right, boys. All right. Man your stations. Those mountaintops are starting to flare again.
1: Gangway, I've had enough of that routine.
0: Rocket motors are warmed up and ready, sir.
3: Right. Make this fast, Astro.
0: You bet, sir.
3: Strap in, Tom.
2: Yes, sir. But what about Captain Parker?
3: Oh, he's pretty sick. I think he'll pull through. He's asleep now, down in my cabin. All right, now, stand by for blastoff.
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4: Gyros on, sir. Honestly, Skipper, I never thought we'd ever get off Jupiter alive.
3: I had some very strong doubts myself. 5 seconds to blast off. Four.
4: Goodbye, Jupiter.
3: Three,
4: if I ever see you again, it'll be through a telescope.
3: Zero. Rocket away!

0: miss the next action-packed adventure with Tom Corbett and the Space Cadets on Tuesday, when danger and death strike from the void in the mystery of the Space Station of Danger. 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Featured in the cast are Al Markham as Astro, Jan Merlin as Roger Manning, and Edward Bryce as Captain Strong. Today's program was written by Jack Weinstock and Willie Gilbert, directed by Drex Hines. Jackson Beck speaking.
1: Kellogg's Raisin Bran has a secret. Kellogg's Raisin Bran has a secret.
2: And what a secret! In Kellogg's Raisin Bran, the tasty raisins are dipped in honeycomb. 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That's Kellogg's secret. So for your breakfast, make sure you get Kellogg's, because
1: Kellogg's Raisin Bran has a secret.
2: This program has come to you from New York. This is ABC, the American...
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9: Quiet, please.

The American Broadcasting Company presents Quiet, Please, which is written and directed by Willis Cooper and which features Ernest Chappell. Quiet, Please for today is called Adam and the Darkest Day. I don't know whether you ever heard of a place called Chicago or not, but I knew it very well in my youth. I've forgotten how long ago that was, even. There was a lake, beautiful, big, wide lake that could be bluer than the sky of a summer morning or gray as... That's odd. I can't think of anything that's gray the way the lake was on a stormy day. Gray like the trees used to be. No, more alive, like the gray of steel. Steel? Well, that's the metal we used to have. Forget about it. I used to go down and walk along the lakefront years and years ago, before the dark days. Just walk along the shore and smile at the lake, and it would smile back at me. And it didn't smell salty and fishy the way the ocean does. Oh, yes, I've seen the ocean, too. Both oceans, there are two of them. I forget their names. And even during the dark days when Doc said it was safe to go out, I'd go out of a morning and walk along where the lake shore used to be. It's all swamp now, and there are some pretty weird things in it. Things that used to be fish once, only they've gone through a lot of changes, and they're not fish anymore. Mutants, Doc said they were, things that have gone through mutations, changes. Yeah, I don't understand it, but it's interesting. Doc said they might even get to be human beings in another 15 or 20 million years, if they're left alone. Doc said that's the way human beings started originally. The only difference, Doc said, is that it took a couple of million years for the first changes to take place. And with these fish things, it took place practically overnight. Of course, it was a pretty long night. I guess I was about 20 when the war started. I say I guess because I don't really know when it did start. I guess nobody knows. One minute people were buying and selling things to each other, and talking and laughing and looking at the lake and the sunshine and stuff and just being people. And the next minute they were fighting and yelling, killing each other. Well, I guess just being people in another way. Yeah, it was pretty rough. My Uncle Bryce was in the last war, the one before this one. He had some pretty terrible things to tell us about it. He always said, well, Adam, if another war comes, that's all. Because this one will start without any notice, and there won't be any such thing as battlefields and soldiers and all that. Everybody will be in it, no matter where they are, at home or wherever. And everybody will fight with each other till there isn't anybody left. It'll be just like the Kilkenny cats, Uncle Bryce said. And that's pretty nearly the way it was, wasn't it? Well, you know, there was an awful lot of people lived in this Chicago. I guess it was about 4 million. The houses and buildings they lived in were right up against each other. Well, about 4 million. Well, you know the stars? You look up at them some night and you see what an awful lot of them there are. And you figure there was about as many people living in Chicago as there are stars. No, no, there's lots more stars, but you can't see them without a telescope. A thing. I got one somewhere. I'll show it to you. Yeah, that's right. There were 4 million people in this Chicago. And what's more, there was a lot more places around the country, just as big, some of them bigger. No, I'm not making it up. I remember there was a place called New York, and a place called Minneapolis, and a place called Los Angeles. Sure, they named all the places where people lived. Yeah, it seems a long time ago. Well, it is. I've kind of lost track of time, but it must be 30 years ago at least. And we've come a long way in 30 years. Yeah, the next 10, 15 million years. Who knows what'll happen? Well, after the war started, this place, this Chicago, was pretty well destroyed. The buildings got smashed, the people got killed, everything was just terrible. There was a lot of soldiers there, people that were paid to fight. But the soldiers couldn't get away. There wasn't anybody to fight with because you couldn't see them. You'd be standing there and there'd be a noise and
fire and smoke. The whole big building would fall down right in front of you. People would scream and yell and run around and cry. I got mad at the soldiers, I remember. Pretty soon it wasn't safe for a soldier to be seen in the streets. And for that matter, it wasn't safe for anybody, but a soldier especially. Well, because people would do terrible things to him. Well, as I said, the buildings were all being knocked down. It was getting along toward winter, and it was cold. People were having an awful time. So I looked around. There wasn't anything else to do. And I found me a place. It was a big warehouse. A place where people stored things. They'd buy furniture and stuff for their homes, and then they'd lock all the stuff up in the warehouse. Oh, I don't know why. It isn't important. Well, this warehouse was a great big, strong, heavy building. It was on the corner of a street that had a number and another big wide street with a parkway down the middle, all green grass and flowers and trees. You know, it was awfully pretty there where the warehouse was. It had got knocked around a little, but it was still a fine, big, safe place. The people that owned it had got killed or went away or something. Oh, I just moved in. Man, it was a mighty good thing for me that I did. Because the second night I was there, behind those nice, thick walls and those big doors, somebody did something that blew Chicago off the map. Off the map. Yeah, that's an old saying. It means that a place just disappears. And that's what happened to Chicago. All except a little bit of this warehouse I'm telling you about, a little part way down deep on the ground where I was asleep, and where I found Doc, and I found Emily. I didn't know anybody.

0: Head hurt. It just seems as if I couldn't hear anything or see anything, even feel anything, except my head hurting for the longest time. And finally, I was able to get up. It was black dark. I moved around a little. I got up. I found I could walk clear in the darkness. And then somebody took hold of my arm.
1: Who are you?
0: I'm Adam.
1: You're what?
0: Adam. What are you laughing at?
1: Boy, if I'm not badly mistaken, they gave you the right name.
0: Huh?
1: Well, that's just a little gag, son. You all right?
0: My head hurts. Who are you?
1: Well, my name is Fred Straley.
0: Well,
1: Everybody calls me Doc. That is, when there was everybody. How do we get out of here?
0: Well, there was a door someplace.
1: I expected there would be.
0: What happened?
1: Well, that I don't know, son, but whatever it was... Hey, wait a minute. Where are you?
0: Here.
1: Don't go opening any doors yet.
0: Why? I want to get out of here.
1: You got anything to eat?
0: Well, there was some stuff in here someplace. Some cans and stuff.
1: Good.
0: How'd you get in here? I thought that...
1: I got lost.
0: You're not a soldier, are you?
1: Me? No, son, I'm not. I'm a scientist.
0: Oh?
1: That's a very vague term, though, isn't it? I'm a geneticist.
0: What's that?
1: Let's say that I kind of study. Well, you know what biology is?
0: No.
1: Well, it's the science of life, see? My racket's a special part of biology.
0: Oh.
1: What's the matter?
0: I thought maybe you were one of these fellas that makes bombs out of atoms or whatever it is.
1: No, I don't do that. I study the effect of nuclear fission and all that on human beings and whatnot.
0: Oh. Let's get out of here.
1: No, I don't think we will, Adam.
0: Why not? My
1: well,
0: goodness.
1: In the first place, Adam, I don't think it's very healthy outside.
0: But, oh.
1: And in the second place, I seriously doubt we can get out of here.
0: If we can't, we can make a noise, hammering or something. Somebody will come and dig us out.
1: Well, yes, except for one thing, Adam.
0: What?
1: I don't think there's anybody out there.
0: Well, maybe not right now, but somebody will come.
1: I doubt it.
0: Why?
1: Because I'm pretty fairly sure there's nobody left in Chicago, Adam, except you and me. See what I mean?
2: And so there was somebody else. Emily. We stumbled around in the dark for quite a while before we found her. When we did find her, she was so scared she couldn't talk. She had a flashlight when she came in the place, but she dropped it, couldn't find it again. The flashlight, it was a kind of a thing like a stick, only it was metal. You pressed a button and the light came on. Finally wore out. Well, finally Emily found her voice again. Once she got started, we couldn't stop her for the longest time.
3: Walking for days, it seems. We lived out in Lake Forest, and we had a bad time out there. And people started dying from some disease nobody ever heard of. And I decided to run away, and I took some money. I was afraid to take any food, because maybe it was the food that was giving people the horrible diseases and making them die. All I wanted to do was get as far away from Lake Forest as I could, and I walked and walked and walked. And then a soldier chased me, and a man hit him and knocked him down, and the man started after me, and I ran, and the door was open, and I ran in fear, and something happened. What did happen?
1: Could you stop crying now for sure?
3: I'll try.
1: Because, believe me, it won't do a particle of good, young lady from Lake Forest.
3: My name's Emily.
1: It won't do a particle of good, Emily.
3: Are we going to die?
1: Not at just this moment, Emily, but I have an idea we may not be very interested in living after we know a little more about what did happen.
0: Are you hungry, Emily?
3: I haven't had anything to eat for... I don't know how long.
0: Well, there's some cans of stuff.
1: Yes, I think they'll be safe to eat, Adam.
0: Safe?
1: If anything, safe. Can you find them all right?
0: I think so. I think they're over here, or maybe...
1: Light them.

0: A match. A little stick with something on the end of it, and you rubbed it on a wall or something, and there was a fire. We found it very useful. Well, I don't want to talk to you about that awful place. The awful, black, stuffy little place that saved our lives. Because we were down there for, well, I don't know how long it was. It must have been 2 months, 3 months. I don't know how long. There was water. It was more of the canned stuff than I thought. The part of the warehouse cellar we were in had been used for storing different kinds of food, so we didn't starve. But it was awful. It was awful. Finally, I said to Doc one day, I didn't know day from night, of course. I said to Doc, Doc, I'm going to get out of here. We're all going to go crazy if we don't get out of here.
1: I know that, son. It's been bothering me a little, too. Not that it makes any difference. We all three went crazy, of course.
0: I want to get out of here.
2: Why can't we get out of here?
1: Well, look, I told you I had a pretty good idea what happened, and I also have a pretty good idea that it wouldn't be very healthy outside for a long time. So that's why I...
0: I know you told us that, but aren't we ever going to get out? Have we got to stay down here forever?
1: No.
0: What? What?
2: What do you mean, Doc?
1: I've been out.
0: You have?
1: Yeah.
2: Can we go?
1: I've been keeping it to myself.
0: Why?
1: Well, I didn't like it outside.
0: But you're all right, Doc.
1: Yes, I'm all right. I'm alive, if you want to call that all right.
2: Is there anything out there to hurt us, Doc?
1: Anything to hurt you? No, there isn't anything out there to hurt you. In fact, there isn't anything at all.
0: When Emily and I followed Doc out through the tunnel he had found, and through the dark caves the tunnel led to, with water dripping and little things scrambling out from under our feet in the dark. When we crawled out into the daylight, we found out Doc was right. There wasn't anything. Yes, just like it is now, just nothing. Only then the nothingness was so new. There wasn't any Chicago at all. Just a big, flat prairie, everything all gray. A gray sky. I looked around to see if the lake was reflecting the gray sky. There wasn't any lake either. But a long way off, I could see the edges of the marsh and the swamp it had turned into. And I could smell the dead fishes. That was all there was to smell. They were the only dead things left. And we three... we're the only live ones.
2: So dark.
0: Is it? I mean, what time of day is it?
1: The lake was on the east, wasn't it?
0: That's right.
1: Drexel Boulevard ran along this way. And this was 43rd Street, east and west.
0: And there isn't a sign of...
1: So the sun's a little south of east. It's morning.
2: Morning.
1: About the time of day people be going to work.
0: Morning.
2: The sun seems so far away.
0: Doc, is it like this every place?
1: Well, that I don't know, Adam.
2: But it can't be.
1: It very well can be, Emily.
0: Are we the only ones left?
1: I don't know. And I don't think we'll ever find out.
2: I don't understand.
1: We might go away from here and maybe find somebody, but we don't know which way to go, and there's only one way to go. Walk.
0: But somebody will come and find us.
1: If there is anybody.
2: But there must be somebody.
1: If there is, child, they'll be just as dead as we'll be for very long.
0: Why?
1: Did you say something about the sun a little while ago?
0: Why?
2: I said it. I said the sun seemed so far away, didn't I?
0: That's what you said.
1: Well, it is.
0: Is what?
1: Far away. And we're getting farther away from it every second.
0: I don't get that.
1: Let's go back, shall we? Cold out here.
0: This is what Doc told us down there in the cave where we'd found each other. This is what we listened to sitting there in the half dark, the feeble daylight filtering in through a hole we made in our roof. Think of us sitting there, Emily's hand in mine. Doc not looking at us as he talked. This is what Doc said. Listen.
1: We had this figured out quite a while ago, Ross Wilson and I. We were pretty sure what had happened one day when the right kind of bomb went off. We knew what the physical effects would be on cities, on the surface of the earth, and on people. And we guessed what might happen if a giant bomb were set off. A bomb big enough to do what this one did. We worked on it for years. Well, we had whole books of mathematical calculations.
0: Tell us, Doc.
1: Well, the earth used to revolve around the sun. The sun was 93 million miles from the earth.
2: Doc, why do you say used to? Why do you say was?
1: Well, because we suspected that a heavy enough blast of nuclear fission would throw the earth out of its orbit.
0: What's that, Doc?
1: Well, you take a rubber ball on a string. You swing it around in a circle. Now, that circle's its orbit. The string is the sun's attraction that keeps it moving evenly.
0: That's how I get it.
1: And then somebody comes up and hits the ball with a stick while it's going round and round.
0: Yes.
1: And what happens?
0: The ball flies off at a tangent.
1: That's right. Well, that's what's happened to the earth. The earth has left its orbit, children. And this explosion did it. Set it off like a rocket, in a way. And so we're all of us. We three and whoever's left. We're off on the biggest joyride that ever happened.
0: What's going to happen, Doc?
1: Well, the sun will look smaller and smaller to us. And the days will get progressively darker and colder.
2: Won't the earth ever come back, Doc?
1: Yes, it may. It may. Probably will. Won't be much use.
0: Why?
1: Because all the people, if any, will be frozen to death. And that, my dear children, is the reward of science. That's the big payoff. That's what happens as the end result of some caveman a couple of 100 million years ago discovering that 2 and 2 make 4.
0: What can we do?
1: Nothing.
2: But, Doc, can't you? I mean, you're a scientist.
1: A scientist, my dear, without his tools is just another man. A highly useless man.
0: Yeah.
2: But, Doc...
1: What, dear...
2: Do we have to die?
1: I wouldn't be surprised.
2: Why?
1: I just told you.
2: I know, but you could help.
1: Without my tools, without my papers and my books, my laboratory, without... Why, I haven't even got a pencil.
2: But you know so many things, Doc.
1: What?
2: You know...
1: Why, by golly, that's right. I do.
2: Why, of course.
1: I know. Say, I know how to keep us warm.
2: Why, you know lots
1: sure,
2: of things, Doc.
1: I know how we can survive for a while. But we've got food.
0: Why, yeah, sure.
1: And we can... Why, we can make tools.
2: Well, you just tell us how. If the real old cavemen had to start from scratch and they had to learn everything, even 2 and 2 are 4, why, we cave people have a real life professor with us to show us all the shortcuts, Doc.
1: Why, Emmy, you're wonderful.
2: And besides, Doc, if Adam and I are... Well, gee, Adam and Eve had children.
3: And the dark days thus began. Daily the sun grew smaller, and daily the cold grew more and more bitter. In a month there was no daylight, only a kind of heavy twilight over all the gray prairie. The little sun was red and tired looking in the sky where the stars never stopped shining. Doc showed us how to make our cavern not comfortable, but livable. The cold grew more awful. We huddled together over our little fire, existing rather than living. We'd insulated the place, following Doc's directions. Once in a while, we went out into the dead world, faced the frightful cold for a minute or two, to look at the dwindling sun, to see if we still fled from it. We talked very, very little, for our very breath froze at our lips.
2: Doc, will we ever go back?
1: We've got to go back. All the laws of nature...
3: And time went on and on and on. And we knew that we three were all at the world held of living people. We were very close to death. And Doc still encouraged us.
1: No, a day will come. A day will come, Adam.
2: Oh, I'm so cold. Hold me, Adam.
1: A day will come. A day will come that will be the darkest day of them all. And that'll be the best day, Emily.
2: Why, Doc?
1: Why... That'll be the day when the earth reaches the end of this wild runaway ride. That'll be the day when we stop and start back.
0: But maybe we'll not be here to see it.
1: Well, we will, Adam. We will. And, Adam, listen.
0: What? Are you comfortable, Mike?
2: Better. What, Doc?
1: The day. The darkest day. That's the day I'm really going to start teaching you the things you'll need to know to survive. Because I'm older than you kids. I don't know how much longer I'll last. And I want to teach you and your children.
2: It's pretty frightening, Doc.
1: Is anything frightening now, Emmy?
3: Nothing anymore, Doc.
1: A brand new world.
3: And Doc told us the secrets of the nine planets. Sometimes we dared that frigid outside air to look up into the strange sky. It was always dark now. Nothing but the stars and the tiny, withered sun were above us. We saw Saturn's rings and the strange markings on Mars. We saw the Milky Way grow brighter and greater. And the nebulas that Doc told us about. These we saw as no man has ever seen them. We suffered much, and we lived. We lived until that day when we could no longer find the sun in the sky, for all the sky was filled with stars, universes undreamed of. And our little sun was far away, and only another star among the billions. That day came, the darkest day the Doc had told us of. That was the day the Doc and I stood outside and saw our sun was lost. The darkest day. And we went back inside to Emily. While Emily slept, we talked.
1: Tomorrow? No, Adam. We won't see any change by one day. In another week, we should be able to see the sun again, to recognize it. And by another month, it'll be warmer. The sun will begin to get bigger. And in a few months...
3: It'll be longer than that, Doc. It took us a long time to get way out here.
1: But now we'll return faster, Adam. The sun's attraction, you see.
3: And then what becomes of us?
1: Well, there's so much to teach you.
3: What?
1: Oh, so many things.
3: Yeah, I suppose so.
1: Yeah, I'm almost afraid.
3: Afraid? Why?
1: Well, science did this to the Earth. Good night. I'll talk to you tomorrow.
3: No, Doc. Let's talk some more.
1: I've got a lot of thinking to do, Adam. I promise you, I won't teach you anything that'll hurt you. Good night.
3: When I awoke, and Emily awoke, Doc was gone. I called his name. There wasn't any answer. Emily woke up and smiled at me. I got out and went to the door of the cave. I went on outside. I found Doc. Doc was lying there in the snow outside the door. And he'd open up his coat and just lay there. And there was a smile on his face, that quizzical, crooked smile I'd got to love so well. And there was a frozen sheet of paper in his hand. Doc had found a pencil somewhere. He'd written across the top of the sheet, "To Adam, for the darkest day." And as I picked it up, I discovered something. Across the snowbank where Doc lay, fell my shadow. I looked up, and there was the sun, a third as big as it used to be, but blinking cheerfully at me and the dead man in the snow. And as I stared, it seemed to grow bigger. I turned and went back into the cave where the paper Doc had left me. Emily. Emily, I said. Emily, Doc's dead. Doc left a note for me. I'm going to read it to you. Listen, Emily, I said, while I read it. Dear Adam and Emily, you make your own world without benefit of what I can teach you and your children. Because I'm a scientist, children, and I know too much, and I know I can't keep from teaching what I know. In the old world, had all it needs of the things that come from knowing two and two make four. So good luck to you both. And to your children. That's all there was. But Doc, we didn't have any children. No, Doc. Not after the Earth got back where it belonged and we had a good look at those things that used to be fish. Those mutants, those changes you call them, remember? No, you were afraid to. The darkest day, you said, Doc. They're all dark now.

0: title of today's Quiet Please story is Adam and the Darkest Day. It was written and directed by Willis Cooper. The man who spoke to you was Ernest Chappell. And William Adams played Doc. Emily was Kathleen Cordell. As usual, music for Quiet Please is by Albert Berman. Now, for a word about next week, here is our writer-director, Willis Cooper.
1: Thank you for listening to Quiet Please. Next week, I have a story for you called The Evening and the Morning.

0: And so, until next week at this same time, I am quietly yours, Ernest Chappell. And now, a listening reminder. There's another dramatic adventure waiting for you on David Harding Counterspy this afternoon when this efficient law enforcement group becomes involved in the case of the senseless slayers. That's David Harding Counterspy. This is ABC, the American Broadcasting Company.
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0: Speed Gibson, Clint Barlow, and Barney Dunlap of the International Secret Police have come to Hong Kong, China, to capture the world criminal, the Octopus. Aiding them is Dr. Kingsley, noted physician, who is high in diplomatic circles as well, and who is grateful to the boys for saving his little daughter's life in Honolulu. The boys go to the tea house of Li Ying, Hong Kong representative of the secret police. He tells them that a boatload of slaves is expected down the Siang River that night, and they arrange to meet at his tea house in Chinese disguise in an effort to arrest the criminals. Then Clint receives a warning in a rice cake that Marcia Winfield, Jean's governess, has disappeared, and learns that this is true by phoning the doctor's residence. We find the boys there now, questioning their friend.
1: And you say you heard nothing at all last night, Doctor?
2: No. After the police had gone, taking those octopus men with them, you boys had gone to your hotel, we all retired, careful to see that everything was well locked. I fell into a heavy sleep.
3: No wonder, after all the excitement we had, I pounded my ear, too.
4: And the first thing you had of Marcia's disappearance was this morning, then, when she failed to come down for breakfast?
2: That's correct. I'm sorry I can't tell you more, Clint. Jean, don't cry like that. Your tears aren't helping anything.
5: I know, Daddy, but I miss Marcia so. I'm so afraid that the octopus might hurt her.
4: I don't think he will, Jean. He's just trying to frighten her. And us, trying to call us off his track. Now, Jean, do you think you could answer some questions? Well, maybe you can help us, since you were the last one to see Marcia.
5: I'll try, Clint.
4: Oh, well, that's a brave girl. Now think back carefully. Did Marcia appear worried over anything when she said goodnight last night?
5: No. In fact, she wasn't as worried as she used to be because of the way you got rid of those octopus men in the garden. She laughed when she kissed me and tucked me in like she always does. She laughed and said we didn't have anything to worry about anymore because you and Speed and Barney were going to take care of us.
3: We will too, Jean. We're going to get Marcia back right away.
5: Are you, Barney?
3: You bet we are. Now tell us, Miss Marcia slept in the room next to yours?
5: Yes. And she left the door open between our rooms.
3: You know if Miss Marcia went right to bed after she said goodnight to you?
5: Yes, she did. I couldn't see her bed from mine, but I stayed awake until she turned her light off and called goodnight to me again. I was too excited to go right to sleep.
3: When did you go to sleep?
5: Right after that, I guess, because that's the last thing I remember, her calling goodnight and me answering.
6: Then we're pretty sure that Miss Marcia didn't go out of the house, aren't we, Clint?
4: Yes, unless she'd waited until Jean was sound asleep before going out.
2: Why should the girl go out in Hong Kong so late, Clint?
4: Well, Marcia once had the idea that she would seek the octopus alone, Doctor. Didn't want to add her troubles to ours, she said. But I thought we'd changed her mind about that.
6: We did, Clint. Anyhow, if Miss Marcia's gone out of her room because she wanted to, why did we find the mark of the octopus?
4: Yes, you're right, Speed. Undoubtedly, the octopus is behind her disappearance.
2: Well, shouldn't we report this to the police immediately, Clint? I held off until talking to you, but now it seems to me the proper thing would be to notify the police immediately. The longer we hold off, the less chance we have of finding trace of her.
4: Well, the police can do no more than we've already done, Doctor. And they know even less of our common enemy. We've searched Marsh's room, the ground beneath her window, everything that might contain some clue, but with no results. She vanished without a trace. And now I must ask you to give me the rest of the day and tonight to look for her before notifying the police.
2: You mean you have some idea of where they may have taken her?
4: It's just a hunch, Doctor. May we have your promise of silence?
2: Well, yes. You three are the only ones I can trust now.
6: And you won't tell, will you, Jean?
5: No, if you'll only find Marcia.
6: Don't you worry. We'll find her. Maybe not right away, but I think we'll get a darn good start on her trail tonight.

0: You will sit here, Miss Swinville?
1: Why have you brought me here? How did I get here? I remember nothing.
0: For a very good reason. A member of our band was secreted in your bedroom at the good doctor's home. The police did not get all of us.
1: Your band? You mean the Octopus Band?
0: Yes. Our operator had a bottle of chloroform and a handkerchief. After you had fallen asleep, it was very simple to render you completely unconscious and spirit you away. The rest of the house, thinking all danger was past, was fast asleep.
1: Are you the octopus?
0: I am flattered, but alas, I am not the octopus. You will hear him shortly, however.
1: But why has he done this to me? Haven't I suffered enough at his hands? And how can you, whom Dr. Kingsley thinks is one of his good friends, how can you belong to the band of such a criminal?
0: I am not here to answer questions, Miss Winfield. Merely to follow the master's orders as to what is to be done with you.
1: Done with me? What do you mean?
0: Why, the master is about to speak.
1: Well, if he wants to speak, why don't he meet me face to face?
2: Welcome, Miss Winfield.
1: Are you the octopus?
2: Yes, that is the name I am known by.
1: But you're better known by your crimes and terrible deeds.
0: Better be careful of your words, Miss Winfield.
2: Allow her to speak as she wishes, Quan Mu. She amuses me.
1: Oh, I don't care if I amuse you. I don't care what you do with me. Only tell me, where is my brother? What have you done with him?
2: Your brother?
1: Yes, Lawrence Winfield. He was an engineer with an oil company that started operations here 3 years ago. They were going to begin surveys in Tibet.
2: I remember him well.
1: Oh, where is he? Please tell me. Is he safe? Is he well? Can I see him?
2: Do you understand now, Quan Mu, why I wanted to be rid of this girl as soon as possible? She can ask more questions in 5 minutes than any man could in an hour.
0: I understand, Master.
1: Oh, have you no heart?
2: You are an enemy, Miss Winfield. You have a map which might lead you and your friends, the secret police, to my headquarters.
1: I only wanted to know what happened to Larry.
2: You shall learn what happened to your brother. Quan Mu.
0: Yes, Master.
2: The slave boat tonight down the Tiang River.
0: Yes.
2: To any